0: an emotional equilibrium that's based upon the pain and suffering that we might feel at any point in time, or the intensity of the pleasure that we might feel at any point in time.
1: Mm-hmm.
0: And so our decisions are not based upon logic or truth anymore. They're only based upon what can I avoid, painful-wise, and what can I have, pleasure-wise. Now, this becomes very destructive when we're doing both of these things at the same time.
1: Mm-hmm.
0: So that's what I would call the pain pleasure scale.
1: And so we're resistive to divine truth because we don't want our pain to get higher than
0: our... Well, divine truth will expose our error and therefore our pain.
1: Mm-hmm.
0: So we don't want our pain to get as high as being completely exposed. It's almost like we're happy to walk around in a dark room hitting things all the time, just so no longer tells us that we're stupid doing it. Does that make sense?
1: Yes.
0: In other words, no one gives us a torch and says, why are you walking around in a dark room bashing into things all the time? You might as well have this torch so you can see where you're going.
1: Yeah.
0: And then you'd feel really stupid, right? that torch was available to you and you could have had it and you're still bumping into things. And this is where we don't like to see even our pain exposed for even points of humiliation that we might feel. They're personal feelings.
1: Yes.
0: But we want to avoid the feeling. And so what we do is we suppress it. We'd rather remain in darkness to our pain.
1: And we avoid truth because it will expose that.
0: Yeah, truth will expose it. Truth's like a flashlight showing us the areas of pain and what the causes of those pains are. And we often wish to turn that off because we want to manage our pain. We don't want to experience our pain.
1: And presumably, from what we've discussed about divine truth in other questions, it can also bring us a great deal of pleasure. And if we fear overwhelming pleasure, then that would be another investment.
0: Not only that, but we also have addictive links to pleasure, usually, in avoidance of pain. We're trying to use pleasure to avoid pain.
1: Yes.
0: So that means often the things that we think are pleasurable are not that pleasurable, unfortunately, or particularly not pleasurable to others. And so what we do, though, is we engage an addiction-based life. Now, the truth will also expose all of our addictions.
1: Mm-hmm.
0: All the things we think are nice turn out to not be as nice as we thought.
1: So this is another reason why we resist divine truth.
0: Of course, because now it feels like divine truth is taking away all of our pleasures as well.
1: Mm-hmm.
0: So we have this problem as it's exposing all of our pain and taking away all of our pleasures. That's what we believe in the moment. It's not true. It's not reality from God's perspective.
1: But this is why we resist.
0: It's a feeling that we have. It's a belief system we have that the majority of people have. And they can't give it up. Because the only way to give it up is to experience the pain.
1: Yeah.
0: And the only way to give it up is to have the light shown on the addictions that turn out to not be as pleasurable as you thought. That's the only way to give it up, and they don't want to do that. So they resist the truth.
1: Okay, so that's one scale, mm-hmm. the pleasure-pain scale.
0: Mm-hmm.
1: What about this other one you mentioned, the truth-fear scale?
0: Yeah, so a lot of people will only receive truth to the point that their fear is not triggered. So in other words, you know, if the truth is universal or external, they go, okay, yeah, I can accept that. So somebody comes along and says, do you realise that we can put a satellite in the sky, right, and bounce a few signals off of it so that you know where your position is anywhere on the earth within 1 metre? And you go, wow, that's a great idea. That benefits my life.
1: It reduces my fear.
0: So, of course, I'd love to do that. In effect, it has a huge reduction in my fear. So, of course, I'm going to go for that.
1: Yeah.
0: Right. But now if another person came along and said, do you realise that you are full of emotional pain and suffering and you've got all this grief about your childhood that you've got to feel and it's all about how your dad abused you and your mum did this and your dad did that and whatever. Now you're looking at that and you go, I don't see any immediate benefit here to addressing this particular problem. Your fear is now through the roof.
1: Yeah.
0: So where is your desire for truth? It's very, very minor and low. We only usually desire truth to the point where we believe we're going to benefit from it.
1: Mm-hmm.
0: So the problem is with our beliefs again. Most of the time we believe that if we receive God's truth, it's going to result in restriction to our life. It's going to result in more fear.
1: Mm-hmm.
0: So a lot of people don't want to discuss things about the spirit world, for example, because they become afraid of where they're going to end up, right?
1: Yeah.
0: They're still going to end up where they're going to end up in the end, so it doesn't make any sense to avoid it. But, and in fact, if they found out where they're going to end up right now and then they did something about it, they might be able to completely avoid it if they did something about it. But they don't want to because their fear goes through the roof. And when the fear goes through the roof, you then have this desire to suppress the knowledge of truth. And this is one of our problems, is that once the fear is that high and we're unwilling to feel the fear, and that's the real problem, the unwillingness to feel the fear itself, so we can, by experience, reduce it. We then, our fear then governs how much or what kind of truth we will accept. When the fear about a certain issue is high, we will only accept a very small portion of truth. When our fear is going to be reduced by accepting a truth, or our fear is going to be is not going to be affected at all by accepting a truth, then we readily accept it. But that unfortunately means that our fear defines what truth we will accept.
1: Yeah.
0: And all of God's truths are often exposing our fears. Now we have a lot of trouble, because now what we're doing is we go, I don't want any of God's truth because it's going to expose more of my fears.
1: And yet the truth is, when we receive God's truth, it does expose our fears, but then it actually removes them eventually.
0: We get to feel them, and as we feel them, we remove them.
1: Yeah.
0: That's the beauty of it. The truth is the only thing, in fact, that can reduce fear. That's the sad thing about it.
1: Mm.
0: It's like, how do I not be afraid of knowing where I am? By having the truth of where I am. That's why a GPS unit is great. If I'm in a fixed place on the planet, right, and I don't know where I am, and then I've got a little device that tells me within a meter where I am, I now have no fear. I know exactly where I am.
1: Yeah.
0: Knowing the truth actually reduces our fear.
1: Yeah.
0: Right? That's the truth. But unfortunately, we believe opposite to that. We believe that having God's truth exposing us will expose our fears, and because we're unwilling to feel those fears, we unfortunately believe that the problem is with the truth. And so we deny it. We push the truth back away again. We don't want to experience it.
1: Mm.
0: And that's when we start running into trouble with the fear-truth scale.
1: All right, what about the third scale, the desire-apathy scale that you mentioned?
0: Yeah, well, this is another reason why people don't accept divine truth on the planet, is because they don't have a strong desire for it. They're apathetic about it. It's like, do you want to know the secrets of the universe? Not really. I'm having enough trouble with my day-to-day life, thank you very much, type of thing. It's like...
1: So why are we so apathetic towards truth?
0: Well, in the end, we're apathetic mostly because we're suppressing pain. You know, one of the reasons, primary reasons of apathy is to try and avoid pain. If we don't have to do anything, then we get to avoid some things. We're never going to avoid them in the long run, of course. God's universe is constructed in such a way that truth is unavoidable in the end. But we want to avoid it for as long as possible. And one way of avoiding it is by just being apathetic to it, saying, I don't care, it doesn't worry me.
1: Yeah.
0: When it often does worry us, but we're just not honest, right? Unfortunately, too, we don't have a desire. We often taught from a very young age in this world, we're taught that we're never going to have anything we want actually come to us.
1: We better get used to it.
0: And in fact, some parents purposefully teach their children that. Some parents actually try to withhold things from their children on purpose in order to teach the child that they're never always going to get what they want.
1: Mm-hmm.
0: Now, because of that, we learn to suppress our desires in order to not feel pain. So whenever you have a desire that isn't met, generally you feel a bit of pain as a result when there's an emotion inside of you about the desire that's out of harmony with love. And as a result, you feel pain. So we're taught to not desire anything. And we're taught also that some things are pointless to desire.
1: Mm.
0: One of those things that are pointless to desire is the truth about the universe, the truth about spiritual existence, the truth about our emotions, all of those things that are more difficult to understand, we're taught that it's impossible to know. Because we're taught that it's impossible to know before we begin, mm-hmm. we have no desire to know. We think that it's impossible before we begin. And it's like telling a child, I'm never going to give you that thing, so don't even bother trying. Yeah. Now, if the child has that taught often enough and long enough to them, they will never try to get that thing, ever. Mm-hmm. Because they've been taught already to believe that. And this is the problem with our desire. We often are very, very apathetic. And as a result of apathy, we have no desire for universal truth, for God's truth. Mm-hmm. We have no desire to know what the absolute truth is. In fact, many of us now believe that it's not even possible to know. And as a result, we take no action to know. So because of that, we often then suppress desire to know, and therefore we live in apathy. Mm-hmm. And that causes us to remain stagnant and therefore in opposition to divine truth, because divine truth is going to encourage change.
1: It's a similar issue though, isn't it? I find in apathy there's usually a lot of anger and underneath that a lot of pain. And so with all three of the scales that you're describing, our desire for truth mm-hmm. versus our fear, our desire versus our apathy, and what was the third one? The pleasure-pain scale. Yeah. They're all really based around our fear of pain, aren't they?
0: They are.
1: Fear of experiencing pain, and so this is why we're so resistive to divine truth.
0: It's not just our fear of experiencing pain, physical pain, because most people can cope with a degree of physical pain. It's more the emotional pain and emotional suffering that we are trying to avoid. So if you look at the pleasure-pain scale, the reason why we're so focused on lives of pleasure without any consideration of whether it's loving or not, without any consideration of truth, is because we are trying to avoid the pain. You know, we're trying to run away from how things emotionally feel to us. Mm-hmm. And it's always, in the end, the emotional part of our existence that we're avoiding rather than the physical part of the existence. So while we may be seeking physical pleasure, oftentimes it's to avoid emotional pain. Mm-hmm. While we may be seeking to avoid truth, oftentimes it's because of the emotional pain we feel when we come to acknowledgement of the truth. Mm-hmm. And we're often suppressing desire because we don't want to feel the emotional pain of having our desires unfulfilled. Mm. So a lot of it is all about emotional pain and our inability to experience it. So the primary reason, really, in the end, why most people reject divine truth is because they do not have a desire to experience emotional pain. They don't desire to release the emotional pain, the truth of their current existence. And that is the primary reason why they reject the truth.
1: Thank you. You've said that divine truth has specific qualities and attributes. Can you firstly list a summary of them, and then can we discuss them one by one?
0: Yes, well, let's do that. What I'll do is I've written them down for you so you can read them out. But before you read them out, I'd like to say a few things about them. Firstly, this list that we're going to read out now about the qualities and attributes of divine truth is not exhaustive. In other words, it's not the only qualities of divine truth, but we're going to list 14 different qualities that if you use them even individually, you can easily determine whether something is divine truth or not as a result of comparing them with each individual quality, once you understand the quality and how it works. Secondly, we need to see that divine truth or God's truth has these attributes and qualities, and what we mean by attributes and qualities we need to understand. If we think about it this way, if I had to describe my hand, we could say that it has certain attributes and qualities. Does that make sense? Mm-hmm. We know that it's covered with skin. We know that it has a certain shape. There are five fingers. Each finger has a certain type of construction. The thumb, which is a different type of construction than the other four fingers. We can see there's nails on the end of each finger. We can see how the fingers can contract. We can see that they don't have the ability to go the opposite direction. These are all qualities and attributes of a hand.
1: Mm-hmm.
0: Right? Now, in the same way, God's truth has a definition of all of the attributes and qualities, of which we're going to list some. We're not listing them all. It's like I just did not list all of the qualities of my hand.
1: No.
0: Because the qualities of my hand have all sorts of other qualities, including the tendons that link to muscles in my arm and all these other things are all involved with it. We've got how it's constructed with flesh, bone, and all these other aspects. But they are all qualities of every single person's hand.
1: Mm-hmm.
0: Every single person who's not deformed has a hand like that,
1: yeah,
0: with all the same qualities.
1: But basically you're saying you're describing attributes of your hand. Each attribute isn't your hand, but it is something that's common to every hand.
0: Exactly.
1: Yeah.
0: So each attribute is common to this that we're going to list about the qualities of divine truth is common to God's truth uniquely.
1: Yeah.
0: And that's different to people's truth generally.
1: And God has many truths, but every one of them has these same attributes.
0: Exactly.
1: Okay.
0: So when we ask the truth about God's love, it's going to have all of these attributes. When we ask the truth about faith, it's going to have all these attributes. When we ask the truth about how does gravitation work, it's going to have all of these attributes.
1: Yeah.
0: When we ask the truth about like potential things we haven't discovered yet, teleportation, levitation, interstellar transportation, and so forth, it's going to have attributes that are all matching these lists of truths.
1: Great.
0: Does that make sense?
1: Yes.
0: So the beauty of God's truth in the understanding these particular attributes or definitions, if you like, of what... So we're not actually saying what God's truth is.
1: No.
0: Because we can't say what God's truth is because God's truth is infinite, and to say what it is would take me an infinite amount of time.
1: Yeah, yeah.
0: But we can say what attributes it has, what qualities it has, so that we can recognize it when we see it. And that's why it's very important to understand this list.
1: Mm-hmm.
0: So what we need to see is that these attributes and qualities are in every one of God's truths.
1: Mm-hmm.
0: Of course, there are more attributes and qualities that are present in every one of God's truths other than these 14. But once you understand these 14 basic attributes and qualities, you will have a much easier time in knowing what is God's truth and what is not, just by testing anything against these particular qualities.
1: Mm-hmm.
0: And so if you take that approach, you will find that it's quite easy to determine what might be God's truth in comparison to what is just human ideas or concepts. Now, there are many human ideas and concepts that will fit into these principles.
1: Are they God's truth then?
0: They will turn out to be, probably.
1: Yeah.
0: But they haven't proven to be true on a number of levels yet. So there are many things that we can come up with as ideas that match these qualities. And ideas that match these qualities often turn out to be truth,
1: mm-hmm,
0: of God.
1: Mm-hmm.
0: Mm-hmm. So perhaps if what we do is just list them, and then we'll have another series of questions where we discuss them one by one.
1: All right. Mm. Okay. Number one, divine truth is infinite. Number two, divine truth is of itself a thing apart and admits no variations or modifications. Number three, divine truth and love are always in perfect harmony, and without truth, love cannot be complete. Number four, divine truth does not and cannot compromise, even for the sake of peace. Number five, divine truth itself, with all the power and knowledge that it has at its foundation, will not compel a man to accept it against his will. Divine truth honours free will. Number six, divine truth will never and can never accommodate itself

0: out of harmony with divine truth results in penalties or consequences. 12. Divine truth is demonstrated by actions, supported by evidence that is scientific, emotional, physical, and spiritual. 13. Divine truth is felt. It is emotional. 14. Personal truth must be faced before divine truth can be found.
1: So perhaps if what we do is, I'll just clarify the 14th point, personal truth must be faced. What I'm saying there basically is that there's this aspect of divine truth that exposes your personal condition as it really is, not as you want to believe it is.
0: Mm-hmm.
1: So that's the aspect. That's the aspect of number 14. It always exposes the error within the individual. But if you examine that list, you can see that it's quite a comprehensive list, and divine truth has every one of those qualities as a part of itself all the time. So if any one of these qualities are missing, then there's a high likelihood it's not completely divine truth at that point.
0: Mm-hmm.
1: Yeah. And if I can give an example of that, there's a part of divine truth that talks about honouring free will, and then there's a part that says it won't compromise. That doesn't mean you'd go to war, because going to war would not honour another person's free will.
0: Mm.
1: So
0: the two are harmonious.
1: The two are going to be harmonious with each other. So the thing we need to understand with these qualities is that they are all harmonious with each other. That is an indication that they are divine truth.
0: Yeah.
1: So all of these qualities are harmonious with each other. They are all qualities or attributes that define what truth is from God's perspective. And because we now have these qualities that we can list one at a time, which we'll go through in this next discussion we have about this subject, once we list them one at a time, the listeners will see that every single quality has this unique ability for, or a unique way in which it exposes error. And we can give some examples of that as well. So what we're going to do now is we're going to ask two questions.
0: Mm-hmm.
1: The first question we're going to ask is, what is the quality itself? So with regard to point number one that you raised, God's truth is infinite, what does that mean?
0: Yeah.
1: God's truth is infinite, what does it mean? The second part that we're going to ask to that question is, how would that look like if I felt that and believed that in my own life? What would day-to-day life look like
0: yep.
1: if I actually had that belief or that understanding in my soul? So that are the two questions that we're going to ask the next time we get together on this subject.
0: Great, great.
1: So thanks for your time today, guys, and we'll look forward to discussing this subject further with you. As I've said, we will have many, many more questions to ask about divine truth, but the next couple of sessions will be primarily about discussing these 14 issues of divine truth in two different ways. And so basically the next two sessions will contain 14 questions each, and then we'll get on to other subjects related to divine truth after that.
0: Yeah.
1: So thanks for your time. Well, welcome to the Frequently Asked Questions channel again. This time we're doing session two of the questions relating to divine truth. And if you remember in session one, if you've watched the session, and my recommendation if you're watching this particular video and not watched the introduction session, the session one to divine truth questions, then I suggest you do that now before you proceed with these questions. These questions are going to surround the subjects that we raised in the first session regarding what are the attributes and qualities of divine truth. And the reason why we're doing that is because the attributes and qualities of divine truth are very defined, and we're able then, if we can define the attributes and qualities of divine truth, it's very easy then to apply these attributes and qualities to things that we hear of in life to determine whether the thing that we're hearing is divine truth or not. And so it's my recommendation that we'll go through these attributes and qualities. We're going to discuss them from two perspectives, aren't we, today? Mary's joining me again today.
0: Yes.
1: And that is, the first perspective is, what is the attribute or quality?
0: Mm-hmm.
1: relating to the specific quality of divine truth.

0: And then the second part of the question for each attribute and quality is, how does that look in our day-to-day life? What does it look like if we understand this at the soul level? What does that attribute and quality cause us to do? So that's our focus today. Today we'll be looking at the first seven qualities and attributes, and in another session we'll be looking at the next seven attributes and qualities. And of course the attributes and qualities are not exhaustive, and so we need to understand that these attributes and qualities are specifically what we've created to help you define what God's truth is, but they're not exhaustive in their nature. In other words, there'll be other attributes and qualities that we can discuss at a later time. But these, we feel, are the 14 most important attributes and qualities that we'll be listing, seven of which we'll cover today. What did you want to say, darling?
1: I just wanted to say, just to remind everyone, that it's not an definitive list of qualities about God's truth, God's truth, yeah.
0: And in fact, it's impossible to provide a definitive list of the qualities of God's truth when God's truth is infinite in its nature. So that makes sense. But these 14 qualities will help people greatly determine whether what's coming to them from whatever source is part of God's truth or just a part of what a person's personal opinion, or what people on the whole earth believe, but is really just an opinion and not actually truth. So that's our purpose today, and so we'll get started with our questions one by one. Thanks for your time listening today, and I'm sure you enjoy the questions.
1: Quality number one, mm-hmm. What do you mean when you say divine truth is infinite?
0: Well, since God is infinite, and since it makes sense that the universe potentially has a potential for infinite growth, it also then, we can logically assume, that divine truth itself, in other words, all of God's truth, is infinite in its nature. In other words, we will never find out everything that God has done. And in fact, it's interesting because some holy books on the planet actually say that. Mm-hmm. So the Bible, for example, in Ecclesiastes says that you will never find out everything that God has done. No matter how long you live and no matter how long you investigate truth, you will never find out everything. And that is a quality of divine truth. And it's a logical, if you think about it, it's logical to assume that this is the case. That being the case, no finite thing can contain something that's infinite. Mm-hmm. And that means that things like the Bible or other holy books such as the Quran do not contain the full amount of God's truth. It is impossible for them to contain such. And so this quality means that it's impossible for us to contain an infinite amount of divine truth in a finite system. And we, humankind, create finite systems. So when we write a book and it has a start and an end and might have a few thousand pages in between, but sooner or later it gets too big and for us to manage generally. And so we finalise the book and have a finite system. But God's truth is infinite. So there's no way, logically, that an infinite truth can fit into a finite system. And the only way, in fact, that truth can fit into us is by our soul growing towards the infinite. Mm-hmm. And the only way our soul can grow towards the infinite is by our absorption of divine love, and that causes our soul to grow infinitely beyond its original capacity. And that then allows that particular soul who has chosen to grow with divine love to start absorbing more and more of the infinite truth. And so really in the end, the only book or word of God that will be contained on the planet will be the word as written in those people who receive divine love to the point where they've grown beyond the normal capacity of a human to absorb it. And that's the only way that we can become the word of God.
1: Mm-hmm. So just to clarify, you're saying that God's truth is infinite in its nature, mm-hmm. so it can never be contained in a finite thing like a book. Mm. And you're saying that we ourselves have the potential to grow infinitely?
0: Towards the infinite.
1: Yes.
0: Of course, we'd never become God, mm-hmm. Because God, by definition, is probably also continuously expanding. Mm-hmm. We don't know that, of course, because it's hard for the creation to know what created it, yeah. as you know, right down to the infinite detail.
1: Yeah.
0: But we do know that we grow beyond our original human capacity if we receive divine love, which mm-hmm. is from the infinite source.
1: Mm-hmm.
0: So as long as we do that, we have the capacity to receive more and more divine truth. We have the capacity to understand more and more of it. But we will never know it all, ever.
1: Right. And so
0: that is the quality of divine truth. You are never going to know it all.
1: Hmm.
0: So give up the whole concept of trying to know it all. And also stop listening to anybody who tells you they know it all, because they don't.
1: Sure, great, thank you. Regarding quality one, mm-hmm. what does a soul-based understanding that divine truth is infinite look like in my personal life?
0: Yes, now these are very important questions to ask, because it's one thing to say, look, God's truth is infinite. It's quite another thing then to understand how or what effect that has on your day-to-day life and day-to-day existence. Firstly, if I truly felt that God's truth was infinite, I would never feel that a book contains all of God's truth.
1: Mm-hmm.
0: So I would never say such things as the Bible is the only word of God, or the Quran is the only word of God. I would never say such things if I truly understood in my heart that God's truth is infinite.
1: Mm-hmm.
0: Secondly, I wouldn't be in this constant I wouldn't have this constant frustration about not knowing everything.
1: And in fact, I'd never think that I would know everything, would I?
0: Exactly. And in fact, I wouldn't expect myself to know everything,
1: mm-hmm.
0: even. I would have some love for myself for the fact that I'm a finite being created by God with the capacity for growth only by receiving God's love. But as a finite being at any single point in time, I have a finite understanding of anything at any point in time. And instead of punishing myself for that, or blame, you know, if I'm focusing on other people, you know, blaming them for not knowing everything,
1: mm-hmm.
0: instead of wanting a person who knows everything, I'll give up all of those things if I understood this in my soul.
1: Because I'd know that's not even possible.
0: I'd know it's not possible.
1: Mm-hmm.
0: So what's the point in trying to blame somebody that they didn't know everything? And what's the point of trying to feel that you should know everything?
1: Mm-hmm.
0: You shouldn't know everything. You're not God. You're not going to know everything. You will approach more and more knowledge if you develop this relationship with God. But if you are truly connected to this quality of truth, which is that God's truth is infinite, you would know for certain that there's no need for you to know everything.
1: Yeah.
0: And also that you're never going to know everything.
1: Mm-hmm.
0: And that there's no book that knows everything. And there's no person that knows anything. And nobody that you meet now or in the future is going to know everything.
1: Yeah.
0: And so you wouldn't expect them to.
1: Yeah.
0: You wouldn't have an emotional projection of anger or rage at them because they didn't know anything.
1: Mm-hmm.
0: You wouldn't feel frustration with them because they didn't know everything. You would treat life as a learning experience. You would relax with the learning experience because you wouldn't expect yourself or other people to know everything.
1: Yeah.
0: Because you know that God's truth is infinite, and when this truth is in your soul, you then do not expect everybody around you to work against that truth. You know that everyone around you is going to have to conform to that single truth. And for that reason, it's a very good truth to know.
1: Mm.
0: It also relaxes you with regard to your interpersonal relationships if you feel this in your heart. Because if somebody has a different opinion to you, you don't automatically say, well, just because the Bible says this, that means you're wrong. You don't say things like that when you know this in your heart. What you go is, okay, I don't know everything. The person I'm talking to doesn't know everything. Only God knows everything. So perhaps I need to listen to this for a bit just to determine whether it's something that I know for certain is not true or is true through experience and through scientific evidence and through mathematical evidence and through experience of life, that it is finishing up to be something that turns out to be true.
1: Mm-hmm.
0: Or maybe there's an element of truth in it. Or maybe there's no truth in it at all. It's just a personal opinion. But you wouldn't be dogmatic about those particular things unless you knew for certain, and only would know for certain through the proof that you have available with you, and not the proof, that so-called proof that's in a book. Because mm-hmm. the book doesn't contain proof. It is just the writings of individuals who have written down information, and it doesn't contain everything. So it doesn't contain all the truth that you could potentially learn. And so in your interpersonal relationships, if you understand this principle that divine truth is infinite, you wouldn't be trying to force everybody to know everything. You wouldn't be trying to force your opinion on everyone, because you would have this underlying feeling that maybe my opinion might have to change in the future. And if I've forced it on people, and if you look historically at what's happened, we've forced it on people through violence, you wouldn't even do that because you know that God's truth is infinite and you don't necessarily know it all.
1: Yeah.
0: So why would you then force it upon someone else when you potentially might be wrong? You wouldn't do that. You would just present it and let people make up their own mind.
1: Yeah, okay. And you said this very nice thing a couple of times about relaxing about your progress. And be fair to say, wouldn't it, within that, you're saying we're relaxing with the idea that we're eternally progressing, that we're always going to grow, to be looking at discovering new truth, finding new things.
0: And becoming more loving. Like if God's truth is infinite, it makes sense also that God's love is infinite. And if God's love and truth are infinite, then and I can receive love and I can receive truth, then it means that I will learn more and more of the infinite truth and have more and more of the infinite love if I choose to do things God's way. But I can never say that I know everything.
1: Mm-hmm.
0: I will never be able to say that I'm as loving as God is.
1: Mm.
0: Never.
1: So can we perfect our love without knowing all truth?
0: Certainly you can perfect your love from God's perspective, but you can receive more and more love. So it's like a lot of people on this earth have this idea of perfection, which is when you're perfect, you know everything, you're loving with everything, you understand everything, but this is not perfection from God's perspective. Perfection from God's perspective is understanding that you're a student of God,
1: mm-hmm.
0: a child of God, continuously growing towards God, and getting to the point where that understanding is so absorbed within you that you're at one with God in the way that you grow.
1: Yeah.
0: And you're at one with God in the way you love. So your love now is the same way that God loves, but lower in capacity. So in other words, God has this infinite capacity to love. You, even if you're at one with God, will have a finite capacity to love, but the way in which you love will be perfected.
1: So in sort of in harmony with the way God loves.
0: It'll be in harmony with the way God loves.
1: Yeah.
0: But it won't be to the same extent God loves, because that would be infinite.
1: Mm-hmm.
0: And we're not capable as a finite being to have an infinite expression of love or truth. So again, it gets down to this quality of divine truth that it's infinite. It tells us so many things. And the reason why we've listed it first is because it actually should cause us to pause in so many ways before we start attacking other people, blaming other people, abusing other people, being violent towards other people. All of those things would stop if we knew that God's truth was infinite and I'm just a work in progress.
1: Yeah. Mm-hmm. So in that, can we really know anything for sure ever? Is that what you're saying?
0: No, I'm not saying that. We will know many things for sure, but we will not know everything for sure.
1: Yeah.
0: Because only God knows everything for sure. But as we progress towards God, we get to have some truth. And that truth, when it does come to us, is a surety. It is certain. It is fact. It is absolute. But we don't know all of it.
1: Yes.
0: We don't know all of what we'll learn in the future in that place. We only know the truth to that point.
1: Yes.
0: Yeah. And this is part of the quality of divine truth.
1: Mm. Okay. All right. So what can we talk then a little bit about the ways that we will act when we have this soul-based understanding that divine truth is infinite? And something I've written here is that you will not resist new emotional experiences or the law of attraction triggering error within yourself. Or,
0: exactly.
1: For me,
0: so,
1: I won't do that.
0: So one of the things we understand when we understand that God's truth is infinite is we understand that we are a work in progress. That means emotionally and our character is a work in progress. Now, for our character to change and become more godlike, we're going to have to release error. And releasing of error can only occur if we understand how the human soul functions, yes, which is another set of FAQs.
1: Yes.
0: We understand that the only way we can release error is not by trying to overcome it with intellectual truth, but rather by the releasing of emotions that cause the blockage of the absorption of truth.
1: Mm-hmm.
0: Now, we wouldn't then avoid that process if we understood that God's truth was infinite. We'd go, okay, if God's truth is infinite, I am faced with a future life of infinite growth. That means infinite change.
1: Mm.
0: That means that at some point I'm going to have to give up my feelings that are out of harmony with God's truth and love. At some point I'm going to have to experience them to release them. And so if I understand this fully, I wouldn't avoid the experience.
1: Yeah.
0: I would enjoy the experience, because I know every time I am experiencing something, I am releasing something, and therefore getting closer to God's truth on that particular subject.
1: And I think that's a really beautiful place that we can reach, where we realise, wow, this is an infinite process, and if I can welcome what's coming to me, I'll just keep growing eternally.
0: Mm.
1: I see a lot of people perhaps have a goal in mind, like, I want to be clear of this thing, or I want to get better at that thing. Or,
0: well, they become, or not only do they become goal-oriented because they believe that God's truth is finite, they believe that when they become at one with God, they'll know everything, which is not true.
1: Mm.
0: You can become at one with God and not know hardly anything, actually. You will know how to love,
1: yeah,
0: and you'll know a lot, but you'll not know hardly anything in comparison to what God knows.
1: Mm.
0: But also they do it because they want there to be an end goal. They want to be able to, you know, say, rest on their laurels, as the saying goes, you know, I've achieved this. And there's also a lot of competition in the human race where, mm-hmm, you know, I want to get there before you do, and all those kind of emotions. None of those emotions would be present, actually, if we understood at the soul level that God's truth is infinite.
1: Yeah, and we wouldn't feel like, oh, when I get to this point, then I'll be happy and done. We would feel like, oh, then I'll be happier, but there'll be more happiness and more love and more truth that I can achieve,
0: because exactly,
1: God's created me that way.
0: Yeah.
1: And this is where I feel there's this potential for relaxing into this process rather than feeling pressured or driven.
0: Yeah, I feel there's a difference between driven and pressure as well. Like, you know, to have a strong desire to be closer to God and have a desire to be more loving and have a desire to act in harmony with the laws of the universe, they're all beautiful desires.
1: Yes.
0: And I personally feel quite driven to, mm-hmm, to obtain them. But I don't feel pressured by anybody to obtain them. Mind you, a lot of people try to put pressure on me to obtain them. But I don't feel pressured from God's perspective to obtain them. I know that God's always there helping me to get closer to God and helping me to become happier, helping me to become more loving, helping me to absorb more truth, as long as I'm open to the infinite process,
1: mm-hmm,
0: the process of allowing myself to change. And what I see people doing is, you know, who don't understand that God's truth is infinite, what they're doing a lot is they try to become a person that they imagine God wants them to be, but God wants you to infinitely grow. So you're never going to become a person,
1: yes,
0: that actually God wants you to be in a real sense, because God wants you to grow infinitely, keep receiving more love, keep receiving more truth, keep receiving more love, more truth, more love, more truth. And that's going to mean that tomorrow you're going to be different than you were today.
1: Yeah.
0: If you and you've got to be ready for that. Like,
1: yeah,
0: and you've got to want that, actually, yeah, if you really want to progress towards God. And if you understood this quality in your soul, you would know that.
1: Yeah. Yeah. Beautiful. Yeah. All right. How about this idea of not avoiding the process of emotional confrontation?
0: Yes. Yeah, so if God's truth is infinite, and I therefore must change infinitely,
1: mm-hmm,
0: to grow towards God, this means that there's something inside of me that's going to have to stretch. I'm going to have to stretch and be drawn out of where my current position is. And a lot of times we're here on earth, we feel quite safe in our current position for a lot of fear-based reasons. And so what we do is resist the change. We love to resist change, in fact, even if the change is good.
1: Yes.
0: Now, a person who understands that God's truth is infinite would never resist change. they would always want to be changing.
1: Yeah.
0: They would always want to be growing. They'd want it.
1: Mm-hmm.
0: They wouldn't just, you know, they wouldn't go, I don't want to do that, you know, because I'm happy where I am. They wouldn't do that ever if they understood this quality in their soul. But we see a lot of people who listen to Divine Truth doing that.
1: Yeah.
0: So that means that this quality is not, this understanding of this quality is not yet in their soul. It's just an intellectual concept to them.
1: Mm. And often we see people modifying their life to avoid emotional confrontation or emotions.
0: Exactly.
1: Or emotions in general.
0: Yes.
1: So creating a lifestyle where there is no confrontation of fear or anger or things that are already residing within them.
0: Mm.
1: And really one of the beautiful things about this soul knowledge, I think, is that you no longer feel that way because you know, hey, it's in me and this is an infinite process I'm in. So I can engage it now or later, but it's going to have to happen at some point.
0: If I want to be closer to God, and if I want to be happier, and if I want to be more loving, and if I want to know more things, I'm going to have to engage the process at some point.
1: Yes.
0: Now, a lot of people might sit there and say, well, I don't know if I want to be more loving, and I don't know if I want to have more truth, and I don't know if I want to become more loving. Well, that's okay. God also is happy with that too. But all of God's laws in that place are going to be confronting that particular stagnant condition.
1: Mm-hmm.
0: And so you're not going to have a happy life choosing that particular thing.
1: Yeah.
0: As a result of the choice to avoid, you're going to attract many different negative things. So I suggest to people, well, it's far better to understand God's truth is infinite, enjoy the road, and have a strong desire to learn more and more of it every day.
1: Yeah.
0: You know, and in fact, my personal feelings are, why not put that as your highest priority every day? Because it would make sense. If it's going to help you become happier, more loving, closer to God, closer to yourself, closer to your soulmate, you know, and have a much more joyful life, then why would you avoid it? It's only because you don't love yourself very much that you would avoid it.
1: Absolutely. Yeah. Okay. Something else here, if we understood it well, we would follow our desires without allowing fear of the possible consequences to limit us.
0: Yes. So one of the problems that we see happening quite frequently is that people are constantly wanting the truth to be fixed. And because the reason why they want the truth to be fixed is they think that if they can set their desire to a fixed truth, then they only need to achieve that, and then they can relax and everything can be fine after that. The person who's truly understanding in their soul that God's truth is infinite understands that their own desires could also potentially grow infinitely and therefore would not be afraid to express their desires, even if their desires are out of harmony with truth, because they know that God's truth will correct it.
1: Yes.
0: They know that through the experience that truth will always come to them and they'll be corrected if they engage their desires inappropriately or out of harmony with love. So they wouldn't be sitting there not doing anything and using as an excuse, I'm not doing anything because I might hurt from doing it.
1: Yes, I might personally have pain.
0: Because they realise that, no, every time I experience pain, it's just because I haven't absorbed another truth. And if God's truth is infinite, there's a lot of truths that I need to absorb.
1: Mm-hmm.
0: So that means that initially there's going to be some pain. And once I become at one with God in love, the pain will be gone, of course. So the pain is only the result of the error that exists within me that's emotional in its nature. That's the only reason why the pain exists. And if I understand that God's truth is infinite and some other qualities, I will understand that pain is only going to be present while I'm out of harmony with that love that comes from God.
1: Yeah.
0: Not out of harmony with the truth, because even when I become at one with God, I'll still be out of harmony with all of God's truth.
1: Yeah.
0: So it's all about the love or the lack of it that causes the pain.
1: Yeah. So basically we're painting a picture when we have this soul-based quality within us of a life where we are embracing change.
0: Mm-hmm.
1: We're not manufacturing our lifestyle to be comfortable.
0: No.
1: We're actually saying, okay, this is an infinite process I'm engaged in. There's no end point really.
0: Mm-hmm.
1: So I'm going to just engage with every situation, allow confrontation to happen because I understand it's going to have to happen continually, actually,
0: mm-hmm.
1: as truth confronts the error inside of me.
0: Mm-hmm.
1: And I'll
0: and remember that only this is only happening until we're at one with love. So it's the love or the lack of it that causes our pain, mm-hmm. not the lack of truth.
1: Mm-hmm.
0: And this is, I feel, a very important thing that people need to understand. It's the lack of love or the past experience of the lack of love in our lives that causes our pain. It's not the lack of truth in our life that causes pain.
1: Mm-hmm.
0: Because at all points of time, pain is caused through only the lack of experience of love. So you can be in total disharmony with truth, but be in a loving environment surrounding you and being in harmony with love yourself, and therefore everything would be happy. You'd have no pain.
1: Right. How can I be in harmony with love if I don't have any truth?
0: Well, eventually you have to bring yourself in harmony with truth as well, obviously. That's a part. And this is another quality. Remember, all of these qualities are not... they're not one or the other. So what we're doing here is discussing one facet of one quality,
1: yeah.
0: right? And what I'm saying with this facet of this quality is that we are allowed to be out of harmony with truth as long as we're loving.
1: Mm-hmm.
0: God's laws all work this way. They allow us to be out of harmony with truth. So we can become at one with God in love and still be out of harmony with truth, with all of the truths of the universe. Not all of them, obviously. We could be out of harmony with many. We're going to be out of harmony with a large variety of truths in the universe. Not all of them, because we'll have already brought ourselves into harmony with the truths that need to be taught to become at one with God in love.
1: In love, yeah.
0: Yep. Sure. So we need to draw the definition of like and the distinction that we need to have truth to become more loving. But there is a point, once we become at one with God in love and we've absorbed the truth that allows us to get to that point, from that point on, there will be no pain, because from that point on, we still will be out of harmony with all universal truth, or most of it, because universal truth is infinite.
1: Mm-hmm.
0: So God allows us to be out of harmony with truth, but the universal laws do not allow us to be out of harmony with love. And we need to draw that distinction.
1: Sure. And you're also saying that the truth that exposes the error creates pain because it's exposing the truth that we have not been in a situation where love was present.
0: Yes. Basically, I'm saying that it's not the truth that creates the pain.
1: No.
0: It's the error that resided within that we thought was true, that the betrayal of that creates the pain. So the pain is actually created by the error-based position, not by the truth position.
1: Mm-hmm.
0: And the error-based position was caused by an unloving event. In other words, we can have a truth or an error, sorry, we can have an error inside of us that wasn't caused by any event that was unloving. It was just something that we thought. We will have no pain getting rid of it once we see the truth.
1: Yes.
0: The only errors that we'll have pain in getting rid of will be the ones that had an emotional signature associated with a lack of love.
1: Mm-hmm.
0: And these are the ones that are going to cause pain. And so we need to understand that pain might be a process, but it's only a finite process. Until we become at one with God in love, then from that moment on, being at one with God in love, there is no error within us from the point of view of truth that will be painful to release, because we're at one in love. Okay.
1: Quality number two. What do you mean when you say that divine truth is of itself a thing apart and admits no variations or modifications?
0: Yes, this is a very important thing about divine truth and one of its qualities. It doesn't allow people to modify it or change it. It is existing whether we know it or not. So if I can give perhaps an example, the law of gravity existed before humanity discovered it,
1: mm-hmm.
0: and continued to exist after humanity discovered it. And humanity discovered it through a gradual process. And particularly in modern times, when I'm talking about the last couple of hundred, you know, 400 or 500 years, we discovered it through a process of experimentation. We then, through the measurement of different instruments and so forth, we had the capacity to measure it even from a mathematical perspective. But once we discovered it. It didn't change. It was still stayed the same. It was still the same law that governed its operation. And this is one of the qualities of divine truth. Just because we haven't discovered something yet, it doesn't mean that the truth doesn't exist.
1: Yeah.
0: It still exists, even though God may be the only one who knows it.
1: Mm-hmm.
0: And as such, we can't expect to have our own opinions about it. Sooner or later, our opinions will have to change to suit whatever the truth is about it, God's truth is, about the particular thing we're trying to discover. So, for example, mankind comes up with all these theories about what causes cancer.
1: Yeah.
0: But God knows the absolute truth about what causes cancer. Sooner or later, all of us on earth are going to have to come to terms with what God's truth is about what causes cancer and not have our own theories about it.
1: The way God's designed the universe is we won't eradicate cancer unless we deal with the causes.
0: Yeah. Exactly. Yeah. Until we find out God's truth, we can't eradicate it.
1: Mm-hmm.
0: And this is what I find quite interesting about this quality, is that until we discover what God's truth is about any subject, we will not be able to fully understand what's going on with any subject. And this is a very important part of divine truth, that it doesn't conform itself to human perception or opinion or human reality. It is the reality from God's perspective. And humans, of course, can create their own realities, their own ideas.
1: Yeah.
0: And just because everybody on the planet agrees with something, it doesn't mean it's true from God's perspective.
1: Yeah. So if we contrast that to our personal truth...
0: Yeah, well, it's... As we've contrasted in our first session, personal truth, basically, we can have as many opinions as we want and get away with it.
1: Yeah.
0: We're allowed to take on any opinion we want when it feels good. But that's not the case with God's truth.
1: Yeah, so our personal truth is changeable and God's truth is unchangeable.
0: Unchangeable. Yeah. And it's unchangeable whether we've discovered it or not. It's, mm-hmm. it's immaterial to God whether we've discovered it or not, in fact.
1: Whether we're aware of it, whether we know it, whether we have an inkling of it, doesn't matter.
0: Doesn't matter. It's still the same truth. It still exists. It's still the same truth. And it exists whether science has discovered it, whether the mathematics understands it, it's still mathematical and scientific,
1: mm-hmm.
0: but we might not have discovered the science or the maths that would explain it yet.
1: Yeah.
0: And so, but in the end, we will. We will discover any of the truths that are out there, particularly truths in the physical universe and the spirit universes, they'll all be discovered sooner or later through a process but this process will not involve us negotiating with God and saying, I think it's my idea. In the end, it will be saying, okay, I give up my idea and I accept that this is the truth of it. Yeah. And it's interesting, I see people doing this in a physical way a lot. Like, so when it comes to the discovery of physical truths, we're prepared to give up the idea that our opinion really matters.
1: Mm-hmm.
0: But it's interesting when it comes to emotional and spiritual and other types of truths, which are all still a part of God's truths,
1: mm-hmm.
0: we don't feel that our personal opinion doesn't matter anymore.
1: Yeah.
0: In fact, we hold on for dear life with our personal opinion generally, and that is a primary problem with mm-hmm. regard to this particular fact. When we do that, we are not understanding at all. God's truth knows of no variations or modifications. No matter what you do, you're not going to change it.
1: Yeah.
0: No matter, you're only got the ability to discover it or not. That's your choice.
1: And within that as well is the idea that, or the truth, that it's existed. That's really what you're saying, isn't it? It doesn't get updated. It's existed before we knew it. It exists after we know it.
0: And it doesn't change because we've discovered it, and it doesn't, and it still exists before we discovered it.
1: Yeah.
0: Yeah.
1: I think that's a very beautiful thing about God's truth, isn't
0: it? It is. It
1: yeah.
0: is. And one of the things that is beautiful about that, of course, is that it means that God's not changing the universe constantly and changing all the truths on a daily basis, and so we're left in total confusion.
1: Mm-hmm.
0: When certain things are engaged in a certain way, we always get the same results. That's the beautiful thing about this immovable aspect of God's truth, is that God's truth, when it is opposed, has a certain result, and when it is employed, has a different result.
1: Yeah.
0: And it's consistent every time.
1: Yeah.
0: It's just like the law of gravity, consistent every time. And until we discover a higher law which can overcome it,
1: yes,
0: like the law of aerodynamics, the law of gravity will work consistently every time. We can send people to the moon understanding that law because it's consistent every time.
1: Yeah.
0: And that's what's lovely about God's truth. It's very different to a human parent, isn't it?
1: Very.
0: A human parent one day says one thing, the next day says another thing, depending on the circumstance and situation.
1: Yeah.
0: And this is one reason, in fact, why most people don't understand that God's truths are fixed and immovable. They think that God is like a human parent, and so they think that God's going to change his mind tomorrow.
1: Mm-hmm.
0: And that's not the case at all. It's always going to be fixed and immovable, and it's a loving thing that it is, because it allows us to discover it, and once we've discovered it, we know it for certain.
1: Mm-hmm.
0: That's a beautiful part of God's, this fixed and immovable quality of God's truth. So,
1: yeah.
0: So this quality number two, very important to understand as well from a soul-based perspective.
1: Great. Regarding quality two, what does a soul-based understanding that divine truth is of itself, a thing apart and admits no variations or modifications, look like in my personal life?
0: Well, there's quite a lot of ways I feel it would affect our personal life if we really believed this particular quality and understood it in our heart.
1: Mm-hmm.
0: And the key is understanding it in our heart, not understanding it in our head. But if we understood it in our feelings, we wouldn't firstly try to negotiate with God about truth.
1: Mm.
0: Like, we would understand that God's truths are fixed. It doesn't matter how long in the past, how long in the future, they're still going to be fixed. There's nothing we can do to change them. We only have a choice. The choice is discover it or don't discover it.
1: Yeah.
0: That's our choice.
1: Yeah.
0: We don't have a third choice, and that is change it. We don't have that choice.
1: Yeah.
0: And I feel quite frequently mankind wants to have the third choice, of course. We want to change what universally happens rather than actually discover what universally happens and why.
1: Mm. And I can see that on a macro level and a micro level.
0: Certainly.
1: In that, you know, a lot of us want to be able, or globally really there's a consensus that we would like to be able to keep taking from the earth all of its natural resources and polluting it and feel that the earth's going to be okay.
0: Everything will be
1: all right. And God's truth is, nope. No, you're creating damage. And there's consequences.
0: And there's going to be consequences.
1: And you can't avoid that.
0: No.
1: Even if there is a consensus on the planet about something, if God's truth is different from that...
0: Exactly.
1: Then
0: we're going to create the mess.
1: Yes.
0: Because they can't avoid it.
1: Yeah.
0: Yes. God's laws are attempting to correct that perspective.
1: Yeah. Mm. And on a micro level, if you like, in one person's private life,
0: mm-hmm.
1: I see how a lot of us... there might be something from our past that happened that we haven't dealt with.
0: Mm-hmm.
1: We harmed someone. We did something that we even know it was not morally right.
0: Mm.
1: And yet a lot of us try to make excuses for ourselves, put off dealing with that for like years and years and decades.
0: Mm.
1: But God's truth is that it did happen and we can't change that.
0: And there's only a few ways we can make it go away. And even those engage different laws of God as well.
1: Yes.
0: So you can't make it go away just by hoping it will go away.
1: Yeah.
0: That doesn't work because everyone who tries that, it never works. So, you know, these are all parts of understanding that God's truth is immovable. You either conform to it or you understand it or you don't discover it or don't conform to it. That's your choice. But at the end of the day, if you don't conform to it or you don't discover it through ignorance, then there'll be less happiness in your life. And if you conform to it or discover it because you want to, there'll be more happiness in your life. And that is a fixed and immovable result of God's truth being fixed and immovable.
1: Yeah. Okay, some other things you've listed here. When we have a soul-based understanding of this truth, we don't complain that God's laws feel harsh and uncompromising.
0: Yes. See, I suppose what a lot of people on earth believe is that if a law is fixed and immovable, then it means there's no compassion.
1: Yes.
0: They believe this. And the reason why is most people on earth want to negotiate with law.
1: Mm-hmm.
0: So, you know, they might be driving and speeding and the law of the land is, you know, 110 kilometres an hour, you know, along this freeway or highway. is the extent of your speed limit, and you do 130, and then you get picked up by a person who's trying to enforce the law, and you try to negotiate with him. Oh, you know, I was in a hurry, or this or that or whatever. And then you go to court and you try to negotiate with them, and you know, and we don't understand in that place that while we might be able to negotiate ourselves out of the results of mankind's law,
1: mm-hmm.
0: we will never be able to negotiate ourselves out of the results of God's law. And that's a loving thing, actually. And the reason why it's a loving thing, it means that the law is applied consistently to every person without consideration of their background, of their marital status, of their sexual orientation, of their cultural background, of their gender background, or any other thing.
1: Mm-hmm.
0: It is fixed and applied consistently every time.
1: Yeah.
0: Whether you agree with it or not, it's going to be fixed and applied constantly at every time.
1: And that's God has done that in order to show us how to love, to teach us about love.
0: Yes, to teach us about love in a lot of ways, in the sense that love would never want me to have a different result to you.
1: Mm-hmm.
0: Love wouldn't, you know, love two people in a different way. If you truly love, you don't feel like one person is more important than the other or less important than the other. You honour that both are equal in God's eyes and need to be equal in your own. These are qualities that are exposed through these laws that are unable to be modified. And so this is a very important thing to understand, the importance of the fact that God has provided consistent truth,
1: mm-hmm.
0: consistent laws. God is a consistent parent,
1: mm-hmm.
0: not a parent who modifies things based on personal opinion or personal feelings. And God's personal feelings are consistent, mm-hmm. unlike most people's personal feelings on earth, and particularly unlike most parents on earth,
1: yeah.
0: feelings
1: yeah.
0: towards their children. God's laws, structure, truth is always consistent.
1: Mm-hmm.
0: Yeah.
1: And I suppose that's what you're really saying about having a soul-based understanding of each of these qualities, aren't you?
0: Mm.
1: That when we have a soul-based understanding of them, we recognise the function and the love within each of these truths.
0: And also we put that into our personal practice in our day-to-day life.
1: Mm-hmm.
0: So in other words, when we interact with other people, we don't make agreements with them that we try to renege from
1: mm-hmm.
0: or that we try to get out of. If we've made an agreement with a person and the agreement has been formulated and firmed up, then even if it's painful for you to follow through with it, then because you need to honour this consistent part of God's law, you would want to follow through with it. And the only time you wouldn't be able to is if it was physically impossible for you.
1: Mm-hmm.
0: So in other words, you wouldn't try to negotiate your way out of it. You wouldn't try to go to court and to get out of it. You would want to do it, and you'd only not do it when it's physically impossible
1: yeah.
0: to do it, to not
1: yeah.
0: do it. And or when perhaps the other person was lenient and decided, well, I can give you a break, you know.
1: Yeah.
0: You would only do it under those circumstances when love was present. And you'd realise this is a factor of love as well as truth. So there are lots of ways that this particular quality, quality number two, would affect you in your day-to-day life.
1: All right, just two final things then to clarify, to ask you. You've
0: yeah.
1: written two statements here, and I would like to ask you how they relate to this quality.
0: Sure.
1: So you're saying when we have a soul-based understanding that divine truth admits no variations or modifications, then we feel that when we're in pain, it's because of our own emotional error.
0: Mm-hmm.
1: And we feel that God's universe is loving and pain is the result of disharmony with that loving truth.
0: Mm.
1: So do you want to expand on that in any way?
0: Certainly, I think it's fairly self-explanatory, yeah. but because God's laws are fixed and God's truths are fixed, it makes sense that every single truth or every single law is going to have this quality that when we break it, it's going to have one kind of effect, and when we live in harmony with it, it's going to have another kind of effect. So when we break it, it's going to have an effect that is painful. Mm-hmm. And when we live in harmony with it, it's going to have an effect that is pleasurable. And that applies to other people who break it around us as well. So if you break a law that affects me, I'm going to also feel some pain as well as you. And this should help you understand the importance of change and not wanting to break the law, because mm-hmm. it's affecting me as well as yourself. Now, if I was truly understanding that God's laws are fixed and immovable, I wouldn't be trying to always get away with breaking the law and breaking the truth. I would want to discover it. Mm-hmm. I would want to know it. I wouldn't be trying to avoid it through ignorance, because I know that ignorance is dangerous. And if you think about life here on earth, many people think ignorance is bliss, but the reality is, in God's universe, ignorance is dangerous.
1: Mm.
0: Like, if you don't know that, and this is why children are often placed in danger, right? Because they don't know, their ignorance causes them to not know things. And as a parent, it's important that we instruct them about certain things. So they climb up on top of the roof and try to jump off. They don't know the first time they try to do that, if they ever attempt it. That's pretty dangerous. Like,
1: yeah.
0: There's a chance that you're going to hit the ground at some speed and potentially break bits or even die, right? That's the danger. Now, the first time they do that, or even if they do that in a macro, you know, in this small level, just fall off a step, they realise, wow, you fall down, it's dangerous. They get that feeling. Because God's laws are consistent about it. We know that feeling's going to be present. And as a child, they then learn through this experience that every time they are ignorant of a law, it creates more danger in their life, not less.
1: Mm.
0: And this is what we need to understand as adults. Every time we are ignorant of God's truth, and we choose to be ignorant of God's truth, God's truth doesn't know any modification. It's still going to operate the same way as it always has.
1: Yeah.
0: And that means that if we're ignorant of it, and purposely trying to be ignorant of it in particular, then we are going to find ourselves with quite a lot of pain and suffering in our lives, because we're choosing to live in a dangerous situation.
1: Mm-hmm.
0: Now, when you get to know God's laws, they all feel really beautiful, and you understand them, and there is no danger. So because God's law knows no modifications and is consistent always, there is, once you discover them, there is this beauty that results in your life, safety that results in your life. Like, most people on this presently on the earth are so afraid of a lack of safety. Well, if you want to be safe, know all of God's laws. Find out as many of them you can.
1: because they're so loving, they actually ensure our safety when we comply.
0: Exactly. Exactly. And so we start to see them, we start to see God's truths. And remember, laws are just God's truths.
1: Yeah.
0: Like, the law of gravity is just a truth about gravity.
1: Yeah.
0: The law of aerodynamics is just the truth about aerodynamics.
1: Mm-hmm.
0: So if we look at spiritual laws, the law of attraction is just the truth about how our soul attracts things.
1: Yeah.
0: And the law of cause and effect is the truth about the relationship between something that happens and the fact that it had a cause. You know, there's all these laws that we have that are all just really truths.
1: Mm.
0: That's all they are. They're a framework within that our soul can exist within. Now, we can choose to ignore them all if we want, but they don't know any modification. They're going to operate whether we choose to ignore them or we choose to discover them.
1: Yeah.
0: Now, it would be better to discover them than it would be to ignore them from a personal perspective,
1: yeah.
0: and also from a global perspective. And this is why I feel it's such an important quality to understand.
1: Yeah. Great. Thank you. Okay. Quality number three. What do you mean when you say divine truth and love are always in perfect harmony, and without truth, love cannot be complete?
0: Mm. And you could also say, without love, truth cannot be complete as well. But this is something about love and truth that we need to understand, is that truth supports love.
1: Mm-hmm.
0: It doesn't pull apart love. It doesn't degrade love. It actually improves it.
1: Yeah.
0: And if we have love, it will always, if we look at things from a point of view of love, we will always discover more divine truth, more of God's truth, because every one of God's truths have inbuilt in them perfect love, perfected love. is it exists within every one of God's truths. Mm-hmm. So if we look at the truths about gravity, there is love in that truth about gravity.
1: Mm-hmm.
0: And there's all sorts of reasons for that gravity to exist that actually cause the harmonious operation of our own life and the existence of all sorts of organisms that are in the gravitational field.
1: Mm-hmm.
0: It actually allows love to exist. And this is the beautiful thing about God's truth, divine truth, is that it always is in harmony, in perfect harmony with love. So every single thing that we ever discover, physically, emotionally, spiritually, soul-based, all of these laws that exist, and there's a hierarchy of them as well, all of these laws that exist, which are all truths, exist in a framework of love.
1: Yeah.
0: And in fact, if there is a postulation by a person on earth, an idea or a concept of a person on earth, that there is a law that's out of harmony with love, you can pretty much immediately dismiss it as a possibility because all of God's universal laws, all of God's universal truths are completely in harmony with love itself.
1: Yeah.
0: And it's such an important thing to understand, this relationship between love and truth.
1: And love from God cannot actually flow unless truth is present in that instant.
0: Yes. If we look at the growth of the human soul, mm-hmm. which is one of you know, what I feel is of primary concern, you know, how the human soul functions, the reality is that we cannot grow towards the infinite without receiving divine love. However, divine love being received is going to depend on our willingness to accept the truth about how it's received.
1: Yes.
0: Now, most people don't believe that.
1: Mm-hmm.
0: Most people believe that love can be given without understanding anything else. And that's not true, actually. True, pure love is dependent upon the openness to receiving truth.
1: Mm.
0: Universal, God's truth. It's this openness to receiving truth that will help us understand and actually help us absorb love. And if we wish to reject the truth that the love is exposing, then we will not receive more love.
1: Mm.
0: It's impossible to receive more love unless we accept the truth that the love that we've already received has exposed. And this is why I feel most people have a short period of time where they receive divine love, and then they stop because they're unwilling to be humble to the fact that they have not yet absorbed the truth that the love is telling them they need to accept. Right? So if I can, maybe we can give some examples in the question that follows. But it's important to understand that this is a quality of divine truth, that there is this direct association between God's love and God's truth. One can't be had without accepting some of the other.
1: Yeah.
0: And so it's very important.
1: Which is very powerful.
0: And powerful to know.
1: Say that again, like, you can't receive God's truth unless you're open to God's love.
0: Exactly.
1: And you can't receive God's love unless you're open to God's truth.
0: Exactly.
1: And the two are in harmony with each other, always.
0: Always. Yeah. So if we look at the first scenario where we can't receive God's love unless we're open to truth, if you're not open to the truth that God exists, if you're not even potentially open to that truth, in other words, you're not at least saying, perhaps God exists,
1: yes,
0: you will never ask for love from God.
1: Mm-hmm.
0: That's reality. You will never receive it as a result. And so you will never grow as a result.
1: Yeah.
0: Now, let's say you are open to the potential of that as a truth,
1: mm-hmm.
0: and you decide to ask for God's love, and so you do, and you receive some. Now, along with that love will come some truths packeted with it that you have the choice to receive or not. Right? Now, if you choose to not receive it, you will block yourself to receiving further love.
1: Yeah.
0: So you'll be asking God to receive love, and God's going, no, you haven't accepted the truth about the love I've already given you. Like, the love I've already given you tells you that you need to love your brother and your sister the same. And yet you don't. you love women more than you love men. Mm-hmm. So that's out of harmony with the love I've given you already. You know, you need to address that truth, and then you may receive some more love. And God's always trying to indicate to us where these issues are, because the law of attraction and these laws of cause and effect, they are laws that have been created by God to expose to you where you have not received the truth. So there are truths about those laws, because remember, every law is just a truth about how what we attract. In the case of the law of attraction, or what we cause, in the case of the law of cause and effect, mm-hmm. what are the causes, every single one of those laws are truths. And if you don't accept them, then you're going to stagnate in your ability to receive more love, which will expose more truth. Mm-hmm.

0: process of growth, where it receives some truth, it understands more things, it receives some more truth. It uses the truth that it's used as a foundation, and it receives more, and the foundation becomes larger, and then a construction basically happens inside the individual where they're capable of receiving more. Mm. That's how God is working with us every single time. There's certain truths that we will not be able to ever accept unless we accept truths prior to it.
1: Yeah.
0: And there's a certain amount of love that we will not be able to ever accept unless we act in harmony with the truth prior to it.
1: Mm.
0: And so this is something we need to understand, this harmonious balance between love and truth.
1: Yeah, yeah. Very beautiful. And it gives us a, understanding this truth gives us a lot of things to work with, doesn't it?
0: Mm.
1: Oh, I'm not receiving love. Well, love's in harmony with truth. What's the truth I'm ignoring here?
0: Exactly.
1: Yeah.
0: Exactly.
1: Yeah.
0: But also it helps us go, okay, let's look at these universal things I'm trying to discover.
1: Yeah.
0: Whenever it's out of harmony with love, and if I can detect any disharmony with love in what is happening,
1: yeah,
0: then I know that my concept of what the truth is about the subject probably has to change.
1: Yeah.
0: Because it's the lack of love is telling me that there's probably also a lack of divine truth, because divine truth and love is perfect harmony every time. So if I look at a theory that's presented to me, let's say it's a religious theory such as God only loves the people who believe in Christianity.
1: Mm-hmm.
0: That's a religious theory that 1.5 billion people on the planet believe. And of course, God only loves the people who believe in the Quran. There's another billion or so people believe in that.
1: Yeah.
0: And in fact, if you think about it, those two beliefs are completely opposite each other, really, in terms of their understanding. Yet both faiths have the same belief about their own faith.
1: Mm-hmm.
0: Now let's look at it from love's perspective. Does it make sense that God would only love a group of people who believe in a man-made written book of a certain type? It does not make any sense from a perspective of love. It would make more sense that God would love any person who's willing to love.
1: Yeah.
0: And if God truly loves, it would make more sense that God loves any person, no matter what they're willing to do.
1: Yeah.
0: That would make the most, that would be the most harmonious with love. So therefore, it's highly likely that it's also the truth.
1: Yeah.
0: Because it's the most harmonious with love. And so what we can do is we can analyze teachings of the world and we can list them all and we can go through, is this in harmony with love? Is this in harmony with love? Or is this out of harmony with love? My understanding of what love is. And we can just dismiss teaching after teaching after teaching, Bible verse after Bible verse, mm-hmm. Quran verse after Quran verse,
1: yeah,
0: and other holy book verses after holy book verses. We can just dismiss immediately by asking that one question.
1: Yeah.
0: Is this in harmony with what I know love to be at this point in time?
1: Yeah, and it'll be great because you and I are going to have a discussion on the qualities of divine love as well, aren't we?
0: Mm-hmm.
1: And so really when you've got these two discussions side by side, you get to see, well, from what I understand from that discussion about what divine truth is and what I understand about divine love, you've got a great sort of way of weighing up all kinds of different theories and ideas.
0: And honestly, it's simple. Mm-hmm. It is so simple to determine what is the truth when you understand these qualities properly.
1: Yeah, yeah.
0: You understand, and this is why in the first century I found it so simple to discover truth.
1: Mm-hmm.
0: Even though I was indoctrinated by my father and others in the way of the Torah, the first five books of the Bible in particular, but also of the prophets, even though I was indoctrinated in those faiths, I didn't believe in them because all I knew was that, here we go, this is out of harmony with love. You know, my mother had to go away for 40 days every time she had a child. That seemed to me to be out of harmony with love, you know. Every time she had a menstrual period, she had to go away for 7 days and nobody could touch her. That was out of harmony with love, and so forth and so forth. There were so many things out of harmony with love. And okay, they can't be the truth then.
1: Mm-hmm.
0: Quite simple. They can't be the truth because I know God, from God's perspective, and by that stage I was about 18 years of age, and I could see very clearly that from God's perspective, everything would have had to be in harmony with love.
1: Yeah.
0: And in harmony with the love that far exceeds any person's love on earth.
1: Mm.
0: And so when we understand this quality, there are so many things we can understand and work through in terms of what is truth and what is not.
1: Great.

0: Regarding quality three, what does a soul-based understanding that divine truth and love are always in perfect harmony and without truth, love cannot be complete, what does that understanding look like in my personal life?
1: So now we are asking this question from a personal perspective. Okay, what it looks like personally is this. I will never accept inside of myself a teaching that is out of harmony with love. I would never hold on to that teaching. I would never take actions about that teaching that are out of harmony with love. Mm-hmm. So if I was in this space properly, I would never resort to violence about something that I believe. I would never even yell at somebody about something I believed. I would hold on to the fact that love needs to always be present when truth is present. Yeah. So I would never revert to violence if I truly felt in my heart that this was true. Now, if you look at the history of the religious history of humanity, almost every religious faith has, without fail, reverted to violence at some point in its history because other people did not believe what it believed or what it stated you should believe or what it stated you should do. Love would not do that. Love would not ever revert to violence. And so, therefore, the teachings that they were reflecting cannot be true under this rule, this principle of divine truth. The teachings cannot be true. Only the only teachings that can be true are the ones that promote love. Mm. The only teachings that can be true are the ones that promote understanding, that promote the ability to live in the universe in a happier way with more contentment. They're the only teachings that can be true. This is why there's a lot more scientific truths than there are religious ones on the planet at the moment, because more of them have resulted in an easier life, a better life for many people on the planet.
0: Yeah.
1: And therefore they are more in harmony with love than the religious teachings that people proclaim are about God.
0: Mm.
1: And so, you know, this is one of the primary things that would happen. I would see any time I resort to violence, any time I resort to anger, any time I resort to frustration, any time I try to, by force, control somebody else with regard to the truth, I'm out of harmony with love. Therefore, what I'm doing isn't the truth.
0: Yeah.
1: I've got to change.
0: Yeah.
1: If I really want to become in harmony with God.
0: Mm. Okay, so what about when, with regards to our relationship with God and receiving love from God? I also wouldn't expect to receive love from God if I am avoiding truth in my personal life, would I?
1: Exactly. So you get to a point where you're going, okay, I don't want to know this, I don't want to know that, I don't want to know this. Please, God, give me some more love. And probably not receiving any in that place. You wouldn't be feeling like you're receiving any. I'm definitely sure of that.
0: Yeah.
1: And then you go, oh, it's all God's fault that I'm not receiving God's love.
0: Or it's not fair.
1: Or it's not fair. Yeah. Or it's not whatever.
0: Yeah.
1: No, it is completely fair. You're not wanting to live in harmony with love.
0: Yeah.
1: How can you expect to receive more truth?
0: Yeah.
1: And if you're not willing to receive more truth, how can you receive more love?
0: Yeah.
1: If you're not willing to live in harmony with the truth you already know, then how can more love come to you?
0: Mm.
1: It can't.
0: Mm.
1: So stop trying to bend the rules.
0: Yeah.
1: Stop trying to, you know, circumnavigate God's way, which is always to confront this beautiful quality of divine truth, which is truth and love will always be in harmony. You need to bring yourself into harmony with the love you've received if you're ever going to receive more truth and love.
0: Mm.
1: So do it. Choose to do it. Don't choose to avoid it. Don't try to get away from it. Don't use your will in a negative manner to harm others or harm yourself. Choose to do something that's harmonious with love, even harmonious with love of yourself, and that is be in harmony with the truth you know you need to be in harmony with.
0: Yeah, and I suppose I think about this on a very personal level, that if I know if love and truth are harmonious, how can I say that I'm a loving person if I'm not truthful about what's inside of me?
1: Exactly.
0: How can I say I love you if I'm not being truthful to you?
1: Exactly.
0: How can I be in any kind of social...
1: How can I love the government familial, if I'm not true with the government, truthful with the government?
0: Yes, any kind of relationship if I'm avoiding truth within that relationship. If I know that love can't be present unless truth is present, then that really changes a lot of the ways we analyse what it means to be loving, doesn't
1: exactly.
0: it?
1: Exactly. Yeah.
0: Because a lot of us feel or have been raised to feel that it's loving to withhold truth.
1: Exactly. Like we've been raised to think the opposite thing of God, that God believe, it has created as a fact in the universe.
0: And so can you maybe talk to us a little bit about this idea that is that kind of drives that thought, that when I say the truth, it creates pain, not love. So why yes. do we believe that?
1: Well, we believe that because the error within us was created over a long period of time, and the error is very painful. It causes all sorts of immediate painful results. But unfortunately, we have a tendency to desire to live in it because the world lives in it.
0: Mm.
1: And so what we do then is we absorb it, it becomes a part of our life, and it becomes a part of our self-definition. It becomes what we believe to be a part of ourselves. And when you've got to give up what you think is a part of yourself, it's going to be painful in a process. Now, the truth, God's truth, when it comes, exposes this error. And this is one reason why we believe the truth is painful, is because it actually exposes error. It makes us see the truth and therefore causes us to have to feel the pain of the error.
0: Mm.
1: And then we go and make this mental association and heart-based association that, oh, the truth caused my pain. No, it did not. It was the pain was caused by the untruth present. And if the truth was present and there was no untruth present, you would have no pain. So if I can give an example of that in a person's day-to-day life, let's say they're in a relationship, and a husband and wife relationship, let's use an example, and the husband decides he's going to cheat on his wife, and then he decides that he's not going to tell her, and then he decides that he's going to do it again and not tell her, and do it again and not tell her, right? So she's oblivious to the truth. But there is already pain being created in a relationship, in the husband, in his heart, in the woman who's connected to the husband in the sexual relationship that's not a part of his relationship with his wife. And all that, there's all this pain already being created, right? He's oblivious to it because he doesn't want to face the fact that love and truth would be acting in harmony with each other.
0: Yeah.
1: He doesn't want to tell the truth to anybody. He doesn't want to tell the truth to the woman that he's not going to leave his wife because of security reasons or whatever. He doesn't want to tell the truth to his wife because then his wife may leave him and then all of his security issues may be triggered and then all the half of his wealth may disappear. And so what he does is he keeps this thing happening on the side without telling any truth. Now, when somebody comes along who notices it's happened and tells the wife that it's happened, at that point she will feel a lot of pain.
0: Mm-hmm.
1: If she's not careful, she will believe that it's because somebody told her the truth. It's not because somebody told her the truth. The reality is if somebody told her that and it wasn't true, it would cause her no pain at all. Right? If it wasn't true, it wasn't happening, it would cause her no pain at all.
0: Mm-hmm.
1: It's only going to cause a pain if it actually is happening.
0: Because?
1: Because it's the error that creates the pain.
0: It's
1: exposing the pain. The truth exposes the error, but it's the error that created the pain.
0: Yeah.
1: It's the fact that he cheated on her that makes her feel hurt.
0: Yeah.
1: If he didn't cheat on her, she wouldn't feel hurt.
0: Yeah.
1: But a lot of times we don't want to know the truth. And this is a big problem on the planet too. We need to understand that the desire to know truth is directly connected to the desire to love.
0: Yes.
1: We need to have both. If we're ever going to live in a loving society. We see on the planet with the media, for example, that the media is willing to feed us lies and we're willing to take them, right? And we've got to ask ourselves the question, is this loving?
0: Mm.
1: It's not loving to anybody. Taking a whole heap of lies and feeding people lies is not loving either. So we need to have more of this honour of the connection between love and truth. Now, if we did that, if we actually felt that in our soul, we would never be able to lie about anything we've done, even if what we've done might cause the breakup of our family, might cause us to lose our job, might cause us to be in jail for a while, might cause us to do lots of things. If we tell the truth, we would never avoid it.
0: Because we would know that our love cannot be real.
1: And also our love can never grow by avoiding it.
0: Yeah.
1: We know that.
0: The other thing that occurs to me as you're talking about all of that is that having a soul-based understanding of this truth would lead me to know that if someone is telling me a truth and I have pain about it, that's exposing an area...
1: Yes.
0: Where I don't have love.
1: Exactly. It's
0: similar to what you were saying earlier.
1: Let's give the similar example, shall we?
0: Okay.
1: Like, you know, the example with the husband and with his wife. If she feels that someone telling her the truth, let's say he's not cheating on her,
0: mm-hmm.
1: and yet someone comes along and tells her that he is, and she gets all hurt,
0: mm-hmm.
1: then that's her hurt. There's something inside of her that is caused by a lack of love within her that causes her to feel that hurt, and she would understand that.
0: Yes. Mm. Yeah. Yeah. Okay. So just perhaps to finish off this point, maybe just let you know some of the other notes that you've written here and mm-hmm. perhaps you'd like to talk to them.
1: Mm-hmm.
0: So when we have a soul-based understanding of this truth, then we don't have a desire to convince ourselves that we're receiving divine love when we're not.
1: Mm. So it's like, how can you continue to receive divine love when you know you're out of harmony with truth on certain subjects? You can't. And if you're trying to convince yourself you're receiving divine love when you know you're out of harmony with truth, then you're receiving something else other than divine love. You know, it could be connections with spirits or it could be your own imagination or whatever. You're definitely not receiving God's love while you've chosen to be out of harmony with truth.
0: Yeah. Okay, and I don't wish to help others avoid the truth that they're not receiving divine love.
1: Yes, it's sort of like this, I see this happening quite a lot, particularly in religious circles, you know, particularly in the Christian religious faith, where a person receives divine love to a certain degree, and because of their feelings for God and their feelings for the desire for that love. But then there's certain truths they don't want to accept. They want to believe in the Bible, and as I've pointed out in previous answers, the Bible is not a great record of God's truth, and it's also not very loving in many places. But they might want to believe in the unloving passages mm-hmm. in the Bible.
0: Mm-hmm.
1: In the process of wanting to believe in that, they are blocking the reception of more love from God, and also they are blocking the absorption in their soul of any truth. So what are the truths of God's laws about these particular subjects? They're blocking all the knowledge of that. Under those circumstances, they still want to believe they have a continually growing connection with God.
0: Mm-hmm.
1: But they need to be told the truth. A continually growing connection with God is only possible by continually growing in connection with truth.
0: Mm-hmm.
1: And I'm talking about the universal absolute truths, not the ones that are contained, the so-called truths that are contained within a written book, but the actual universal truths. They are the ones you're going to have to conform to at some point. So we need to stop telling each other that we're going okay when we're not. And we need to be honest with each other with the fact that unless we receive more truth, unless we live in harmony with the truth we know already, and unless we're willing to examine what we believe is truth in the light of love, and change our opinions based on what love would dictate,
0: mm-hmm.
1: then it's impossible for us to continue growing. We are going to stagnate. And this is why I notice many religious faiths, they have an initial improvement in the reception of love. So they receive some love from God initially when they find the faith or in the short periods after. And then they stagnate because they get into fixed belief systems which oppose the absorption of love. They oppose, they're not in harmony with love. And in fact, when we act upon them, we actually ourselves are out of harmony with love,
0: mm.
1: which has its own compensatory effects.
0: Mm.
1: And as a result of that, we're not absorbing truth either. We're not living in harmony with truth. We're not understanding this soul-based thing that we need to understand, which is love and truth are perfectly aligned with each other. If there is a truth that's out of harmony with love, then it's no longer a truth. It's just an idea, a concept, a man-made concept. It's not an absolute truth of the universe.
0: Yeah, yeah. Okay, thank you. Quality 4. What do you mean when you say divine truth does not and cannot compromise even for the sake of peace?
1: So divine truth has this beautiful quality about it that it will never know a compromise. From the points that we've already raised, we can see quality number two is that divine truth is immovable. Mm-hmm. And quality number three is that divine truth is always loving. Mm-hmm. Now, if it's immovable and always loving, it will not be able to compromise because that would make it movable.
0: Yes.
1: And if it's always loving, it wouldn't promote war, mm-hmm. but it would also not compromise for the sake of maintaining a false peace. So here we're talking about a false peace, not a real peace. Real peace can only occur when we bring ourselves into harmony with all of God's laws. That's the only time that real peace can occur. Mm-hmm. In other words, you and I will have exactly the same idea on one of God's truths as each other. And that's the only time that there will be actual peace between us, mm-hmm. that we'll actually feel peaceful with each other. Error has a quality or a nature, and that is that it always tries to violently defend itself. Mm-hmm. A person who is in error wants a person in truth to conform to their error, and they are prepared to revert to anger and violence, manipulation and abuse, control and other things, in order to enforce the error upon the person who believes the truth. A person who's in truth will not be movable on the subject of truth. Once they know the truth, they will not be able to move. In fact, to do so would be to compromise love, compromise personal love of self, compromise love of God, compromise love of others. So they have to be immovable with regard to the truth. And as a result of that, they are not going to compromise even when somebody is prepared to attack them and abuse them and harm them. Now, we see many examples of that in the world in which we live, but perhaps we need to leave the examples to the next question, which we ask sure. about the personal examples. Okay. So this is a quality of divine truth that we need to understand, that we're not, if we are in truth, if we're in harmony with God's truth, we are not going to compromise for the sake of somebody else avoiding somebody else's attack of us. Mm-hmm. Now, we see this happening all the time, mm-hmm. people avoiding attack by compromise. And then they expect to have a relationship with God. And you can't maintain a relationship with God if you are willing to avoid attack through compromise, because to do so would be to move away from the truth. Yeah. And divine truth is immovable. You can't move away from it. You can't compromise with it. So this is a very important aspect of divine truth to understand.
0: Yeah, and you mentioned that, so this idea that divine truth won't compromise even for the sake of peace, but would always be peaceful.
1: Yes.
0: And so in that, we would never be warlike when we're in harmony with divine truth.
1: Yep.
0: But neither would we compromise if threatened with war.
1: Exactly.
0: And that's on a large scale, but even in a small scale within a personal relationship.
1: Exactly.
0: We would never actually be aggressive or abusive or violent.
1: Yes.
0: But we also wouldn't compromise on what we know is truth under the threat of violence or abuse.
1: Exactly. So when we come up with the examples, we can talk about some of those examples perhaps, but that is exactly correct. We can't expect to compromise truth and actually make it better.
0: Yeah. Yeah.
1: And I feel there is a constant belief on the planet that you can make a situation better just by compromising with some truth.
0: Yeah.
1: You can't. All of God's laws are supporting truth. So every time you compromise the truth, you actually make the situation worse than if it was or would be if you hadn't compromised. So that's the sad fact of life that we engage here on the planet, is that humans generally believe that you can compromise the truth and have a better outcome.
0: Mm-hmm.
1: No, you can't. If you compromise the truth, you'll have a worse outcome. That is the way God has designed this quality. This quality of divine truth is such that if you compromise it, you are going to have more unhappiness. You can't have peace by compromising truth. You can only have peace by both parties understanding truth. You can only have peace by both parties feeling love. That's mm-hmm. the only time that peace is achievable. So you can't have peace by the compromise of truth.
0: Great, thank you. Regarding quality four, mm-hmm. what does a soul-based understanding that divine truth does not and cannot compromise even for the sake of peace look like in my personal life?
1: Well, we could look at it in a number of ways here in our personal life, because I feel when we ask this question about personal life, we need to look at our life generally, humanity's life on Earth as well, you know, because mm-hmm. we see all sorts of examples, both in our personal lives and also in humanity and the way in which nations operate with each other with this particular principle.
0: Yeah.
1: If we understand at the soul level that every time I compromise truth, I am going to result in more harm. I am going to create more harm to myself and others in my environment. Then there is a number of things that I would refuse to do. One of these things is I would refuse, once I know the truth on a certain subject, and I know for certain it's God's truth, and that's in my soul, I know that truth in my soul, I would no longer try to make it easier for everyone else to understand that. I would just state what the truth is. I wouldn't try to embellish it, modify it for public opinion, you know, try to make it sound better than it really is, any of those things. I would just present it as it is from a state of peace. So I wouldn't be angry with the world when I present it. I wouldn't be demanding of the world that the world accept it. I wouldn't be trying to force the world into some kind of change. I would just present the truth and let the world make its own choices. Anyone else other than myself make its own choices about that presentation of truth. So if we look at that in a relationship, maybe okay. first.
0: Yeah.
1: So what that means, if I know a truth and I know that you don't believe it and we're in a relationship with each other, then what I will have to do is I would still present that truth, but I'd do it in a peaceful manner. I'd do it in harmony with love. I would do it without expectation or demand that you conform to it. I would do it without trying to manipulate you or control you subversively or overtly in any manner. I would always respect your and honour your will about what you do, but I would still stay firm about the truth.
0: Yeah.
1: That's what I would do personally.
0: And so, conversely, and also because of what we know from quality number three, that divine love and divine truth are always in harmony.
1: Mm-hmm.
0: If I'm presenting a truth and I'm doing the opposite of those things that you just outlined,
1: mm-hmm.
0: then I have to even question if I know the truth.
1: I don't know it. The reality is I don't know it. If I'm presenting a truth at this point in time and presenting it in a way that's angry and raged and all these other things, then I don't really know it yet. Because there's other aspects of it that I've yet to discover.
0: And so, for example, we know of someone who comes to our seminars who was in a different seminar, a work training seminar, and the person presenting was presenting some things that they felt were in disharmony with divine truth.
1: Mm-hmm.
0: And they felt that they needed to stay firm for truth
1: mm-hmm.
0: and not compromise. But in effect, they hijacked the entire seminar
1: mm-hmm.
0: and started arguing with the mm-hmm. with the presenter.
1: Yes, which is not what you would do if you were in harmony with divine truth.
0: Yes. So, what would the lack of compromise be in that situation?
1: Well, for a start, a person who's gone to a seminar where something else is being presented is an invited guest of the people that are present, and in this case, I think he was an invited guest of the government, in fact, to help him get a job.
0: Yeah.
1: So he's an invited guest. As a guest, he has no right to try and hijack the seminar itself. He's allowed to be fixed and immovable on his own truth, and he would be peaceful about that. He wouldn't feel enraged that somebody is trying to tell him something that's different to what he believes. He would feel calm. He would feel okay. He'd say, no worries, I can hear that. He would sit there in silence the entire seminar and see anything that came from it as a gift, at least, to help him understand that he's now a bit more loving than he perhaps was before.
0: Yeah.
1: Even though he might not absorb anything that's been said because he disagrees with it all.
0: Mm-hmm.
1: He would sit there calmly without having to speak up and become overt about it. If it was his own seminar, that's different. If it was something that he was presenting, that he had paid for, that he had bought the seats for, that he had invited other guests to come along, now he can speak about what he feels. in that environment.
0: Even in that environment, if he felt the need to be aggressive or demanding of people,
1: then he'd be out of harmony with truth itself.
0: With love and therefore with truth.
1: Of course. Yeah. So a person who's truly in harmony with these principles would be able to sit through hours, if not days, weeks, or even months of unloving behaviour going on around him without compromising his own principles in his personal interactions, but without demanding that other people agree with him. He would also not avoid disagreement when he was asked, what's your personal opinion? He would tell a personal opinion. And when somebody gets angry with him, he would not get angry in return.
0: Mm.
1: He would always be peaceful himself, even though other people are not peaceful. And if other people want him to compromise in order to have peace, he wouldn't do that either. He would stay firm, but he would always be peaceful.
0: Yeah.
1: So a person who truly understands these principles would not go and hijack somebody else's seminar, for example,
0: mm-hmm.
1: would not go and hijack some kind of course or workshop, would not hijack what's going on even in people's day-to-day life. He would understand that he's allowed to have his own personal opinion, and once it's truth, once it's God's truth, he will know it to be true.
0: Mm-hmm.
1: Once he knows it to be true, he will act in harmony with love. If he really knows it to be true, he will act in harmony with love, and he will not compromise, even when threatened or abused or mm-hmm. any other thing, because he won't compromise love.
0: Yeah.
1: When he does that, when somebody does that with him, he will always be loving in the circumstance and situation. And if he's not, he would realise, wow, there's still some more truth I have to accept.
0: Yes. Okay, another example.
1: Mm-hmm.
0: Say, so I'm a vegan.
1: Mm-hmm.
0: And say I'm invited to a family function,
1: mm-hmm.
0: which is not likely to happen to me anytime soon, but hypothetically speaking.
1: Yeah.
0: And I'm there and somebody's serving something that has some cheese in it. And someone, a relative of mine, says, look, just eat it because otherwise your grandmother will notice and she'll be upset. And what's it going to hurt you just to eat this thing? Just for the sake of peace today, please do this.
1: Yeah.
0: It's loving.
1: And it's not.
0: Yeah.
1: It would be compromising for the sake of peace.
0: Yeah.
1: Truth is of itself always truth. Whenever you compromise it, things can only get worse.
0: Mm-hmm.
1: And so by doing something that compromises the truth, what you're in this example doing is you're harming yourself, again, through the ingestion of something that you know is out of harmony with love. So that's number one.
0: Yeah.
1: Secondly, you're actually harming your grandma who made it because you're not allowing her to have her confrontation of why she made something that was out of harmony with love in the first place.
0: Or her unloving investment in me eating that thing.
1: Of course.
0: Yeah.
1: That's a third thing. Why does she demand that you eat what she wants?
0: Mm.
1: That's not love either.
0: Mm.
1: So there are a number of loving issues that this would force out into the open if you didn't move. But if you compromise, none of these issues will get raised. You'll have compromised yourself. So in other words, you've done something that's unloving, which will harm your own body, your own relationship with God, your own spiritual feelings about yourself and your own spirit body, all will be harmed. Secondly, the person who expects you to eat it will be harmed because they will see that compromise is love and
0: mm-hmm.
1: it's not.
0: Mm-hmm.
1: Compromise is not love. Compromise, in fact, is very unloving. And thirdly, the person who created the concoction that you meant to eat
0: yeah.
1: that's out of harmony with love wouldn't ever understand that what they've created has unloving parts to it they need to have a look at if they ever want to come into harmony with God's truths of the universe.
0: Mm.
1: So by compromising, you're actually causing more negative effects. When you stand firm, so you just kindly stand firm, no, I'm just not going to eat that. There's no way I can eat that.
0: Mm-hmm.
1: And when somebody asks you why, you tell them why. And when somebody gets upset about that, you let them be upset about that.
0: Yeah.
1: And you don't get upset in return. And if somebody's so upset that they're attacking you, you leave.
0: Mm-hmm. Mm-hmm.
1: And you're willing to do all of that.
0: Yeah.
1: Then you have been peaceful yourself, but also immovable and not compromising for the sake of peace.
0: Yeah.
1: And this is what divine truth does. God doesn't compromise God's truth for the sake of peace. If I can bring up some more global examples where this has happened in history. In the First World War, the outcome, obviously, we know, the First World War was that the German attack failed, and therefore, you know, a peace was settled, as the saying goes, in which many compromises about God's laws were made. Compromises of love and compromises of truth. Now, many of those compromises affected the German people as a result. There was a lot of rage in the rest of the people who thought that the German race created the war. And as a result of this rage, they imposed many unloving and therefore untruthful restrictions upon the German population. Now, of course, this bred feelings within the population of unfairness or a lack of equality.
0: Mm-hmm.
1: As this unfairness and lack of equality grew, eventually it laid the foundation for the political rise of someone like Hitler, which eventually created the Second World War. And this is the problem with compromise on a national and international basis. What it does is it actually creates future conflicts down the track, because one or both parties generally involved in a compromise are not happy.
0: Yeah.
1: The only way for two parties to become happy is for two parties to accept God's truths about the particular matter. That's the only way that two of you can become happy at any with anything. That applies in a relationship. It also applies in a worldwide international incident.
0: Mm-hmm.
1: If we you wanted to bring up a relationship or
0: worldwide.
1: Worldwide. Yeah.
0: It's to do with the Truth and Reconciliation trials in South Africa.
1: Yes.
0: And so I'm not intimately aware with
1: all of the laws,
0: the workings of those trials.
1: Yeah.
0: But from my rudimentary knowledge, I believe it was based on the idea that truth needed to be told.
1: Mm-hmm.
0: So much had happened under the apartheid regime,
1: which was unfair and unloving.
0: Yes, that that the idea was that people in local communities would come together and the truth would be told about what happened.
1: Mm-hmm.
0: And then some kind of reconciliation or punishment that it would be decided upon in that forum.
1: Didn't they decide that there would be no punishment?
0: I'm not sure if that was the...
1: Similar to the situation in Lebanon decided after the war that everyone had done so many bad things that everyone would get away with everything.
0: Actually, at the end of...
1: that was the compromise.
0: At the end of the 20-year civil war, they
1: And then we had the converse thing happening with regard to the end of the Second World War, when the Nazis were taking the trial in the Nuremberg trials and then that went on for years and years and years afterwards, 20, 30, 40 years even afterwards they were still proceeding.
0: Yeah. So I suppose I'm talking about this relationship between truth and peace, and also when we strive for truth, but we may not necessarily want God's truth in terms of what should happen after we speak the truth. What do you feel about all of that?
1: Well, I feel it's an oxymoron to say we're striving for truth but not willing to accept God's truth, because the reality is that the only truths in the universe are God's truths. They're the only truths.
0: Mm-hmm.
1: Everything else is personal opinion, subject to variation. God's truths are fixed and immovable, not subject to variation.
0: Yeah.
1: Right. So the only thing that's worth attaining is God's truths on any issue. We do this automatically with many physical things, as I've pointed out. So when it comes to the truth about how a physical law works, we want to find it.
0: Mm-hmm.
1: We want to know how gravity works. We want to know how aerodynamics works. We spend years of research finding out such things. But when it comes to issues or laws surrounding love and laws surrounding how the human soul works, we ignore almost them all. And this is our problem. We can't expect to continue ignoring truths and therefore have any positive results afterwards.
0: Mm-hmm.
1: Whenever we ignore God's truths, there will always be negative results. Now, many people on earth have ideas of compromise. They believe that compromise works. Now, there's been experiments in compromise, just as there has been experiments in no compromise. And basically, none of the experiments have worked in either direction. Mm. And the main reason why is this, because none of them are true. None of the experiments that have been carried out in these regards are true. When there was no compromise, there was no factoring in of repentance, there was no desire to achieve repentance, which are all parts of the truths of God's laws.
0: Yeah.
1: And as a result, there's an ignorance of the emotional truths of God's laws. In other words, we're focused on discovering the physical ones, mm-hmm. but we're not focused on discovering the spiritual and emotional ones. If we were focused on the spiritual and emotional truths of God's laws and we applied all of them in these situations, every one of them would now be resolved completely,
0: mm.
1: every single one of them. It is the compromise of God's truths with regard to these particular events
0: mm.
1: that cause further trauma and pain in any or all of the people involved.
0: Mm.
1: And this is what we need to understand. Whenever we compromise God's truths, we're not creating peace. We're creating a fictitious state in which the emotions of the people involved with these particular events are never released and therefore fester like an open wound to come out at some future time.
0: Mm-hmm.
1: And you see this happening globally, in nations themselves, in religious organisations, and in personal relationships. You see the same principle occurring right across the board.
0: Yeah.
1: In personal relationships, there's this common viewpoint that if I compromise my personal viewpoint in order to have some more peace, our marriage will last longer. But it doesn't. All that happens is I know I've compromised and I'm upset about that. You know that I haven't really come to your opinion at all. I've just made a compromise that's not real and you're upset about that.
0: Yeah.
1: And in the end, at some point in the future, it will all come bursting out in some other way. If we both had a goal to conform to God's truth and therefore conform to God's love with regard to the subject, now both of us will need to compromise. But we're not compromising God's truth. We are working from our place of untruth to God's truth. In other words, we're getting to the point where we decide we're going to honour God's truth only, and we're going to realize that both of us have to change in order to accept that truth.
0: Yeah.
1: Now we have the true opportunity for peace
0: mm.
1: in the relationship, in a nation, in religions, and in the entire world internationally, when we are all willing to accept what is the actual truth. We have all accepted the actual truth about gravity. We've all accepted the actual truth about aerodynamics. It's time we all started to accept the actual truth about love.
0: Yeah.
1: But we are very resistive to that, unfortunately.
0: All right, so perhaps to finish off, I'll just read out some of the notes that you've written here of what it would mean if I personally had this truth,
1: mm.
0: this soul-based understanding of
1: sure.
0: this truth.
1: Sure.
0: So, I would refuse to compromise divine truth in my day-to-day life even for the sake of peace or expedience, which you've covered.
1: Yep.
0: Even if I seem destined to lose something, I yes. never compromise truth, personal or God's.
1: And this is an important point. A lot of people realise that when they stay immovable, there's usually the potential for other people to attack them. So this is something that we get quite frequently. You know, the media attacks us when we're unmovable on a certain issue. Other people attack us when we're unmovable on a certain issue. And the majority of people on the planet have learnt that under those circumstances, they're always going to lose something. And so what they do is they try to avoid losing it
0: mm.
1: by compromise. But in the end, it's always going to work out worse for them, and particularly worse for their soul, but also worse for every single person around them if they do. So it's very important to not compromise on these issues. It works out worse for the people around them because the people around them don't get to see what the problem is.
0: Yeah.
1: All they finish up doing is believing that they are right when they're not right.
0: Mm.
1: And this is a big problem that we face on the planet. If we don't stand up for truth and stay in peace while we're doing it, the people who are in error don't get to see their error.
0: Yeah, and I suppose I can think of a very personal example again, and I made a joke about my family earlier, but I suppose that when you and I formed a relationship, when we started our relationship, my family protested quite a lot, and they resorted to being quite aggressive and abusive towards both of us verbally and emotionally, and trying to manipulate me. And so I reached a point eventually where I felt like I couldn't compromise the truth that that was unloving and that that was unjust, actually, towards the both of us. And I understand what you're saying, that if I the expectation from my family was that I should compromise and just overlook what had happened in the past and move on. And I can see now that if I had have done that, I would have allowed them to feel that that was okay with me, what had happened. But this, and I realized that if I wasn't going to compromise, I would lose them from my life. But in actual fact, I already felt that I had lost them because this love had been
1: broken already.
0: Yeah.
1: And this is the thing, is often what we're trying to save when we compromise has already been lost. And the compromise doesn't help it at all.
0: No, it just prolongs the pain, doesn't it?
1: And well, it's a way to avoid pain because we don't come to a full recollection or a full acknowledgement of what we've lost.
0: Yeah.
1: You know, by compromising, some kind of semblance of a relationship would have been maintained, but you would have always felt like it wasn't loving anymore. So you would have still lost it. And the only thing you would have been avoiding would have been your own pain.
0: Yes.
1: With regard to the acknowledgement of the loss.
0: Yeah. Yeah.
1: So this is the problem with compromise, that it causes us to believe that that things are better when they are still the same as they've always been. And this is not a good way to get more and more truth from God.
0: No.
1: To believe, to stay where they're always the same.
0: Yeah.
1: We need to get things better.
0: Yeah. Okay, well, I continue with the list. So when I have a soul-based understanding of this, I'm not afraid of giving up my addictions or comforts so that I can get closer to God.
1: Exactly. Like quite often what we want to do is we want God to compromise for the sake of God's truth. So this is sort of like the flip side of this, is that divine truth will never compromise even for the sake of peace. What we want to have happen is, God, you compromise because I don't want to give up my addictions.
0: Yeah.
1: You compromise. I don't want to give up my sadness. You compromise. I don't want to give up my fear. You compromise. I want to be angry when I can be angry, you know. And we want God to compromise on all of these issues. If we truly had a soul-based understanding of this particular divine quality of divine truth, we would go, I realize that I can't ask God to compromise on any of these issues. If I want to be closer to God, I'm the one that's going to have to do something about my addiction, my fear, my anger, my sadness. I'm the one that's going to have to choose to feel it all. And so you wouldn't avoid all the feelings so much, and you wouldn't be there in a great big rage with God in rebellion saying, how dare you make me go through all of this, because you realise that it's all for the sake of loving you that God's asking you to go through this. He's not even forcing you. He's asking you to go through it. But he's saying to you, I'm not going to be able to have a closer relationship with you unless you do it.
0: Yeah.
1: And most people on earth don't like that. They want a closer relationship with God. They want all the benefits of a relationship with God without having to get rid of all the things out of harmony with truth in their relationship with God. So that's, if we truly felt this quality of divine truth in our soul, that God's truth isn't going to compromise, even for the sake of peace, then we wouldn't expect God to say to give us divine love while we're purposefully doing a heap of things that are out of harmony with love and truth.
0: Yeah.
1: We wouldn't expect God to do that.
0: Yeah.
1: We would acknowledge that. And we wouldn't be even in a rage with God about that, because we'd understand, yeah, God's just wanting me to have real changes, not changes that are just figments of my imagination or manufactured because of my intellect, but real soul-based changes. That's what God wants me to do. So I wouldn't be complaining to God about that.
0: No. Okay. I refuse to conform to other people's addictions for the sake of peace or personal gain.
1: A lot of times when we conform to other people's addictions, it's for the sake of personal gain. In other words, we give them something in order to get something from them. And the reality is, a lot of times we're prepared to give them what their addiction demands, in order to get what our addiction demands.
0: Mm-hmm.
1: And that's what creates codependence, but it's also what creates a lot of badness on the planet, this exchange of addictive behaviour. If we really understood this quality of divine truth and we had some truth in our heart, what we would do instead of doing that is go, okay, even if I'm going to personally seemingly gain, and it's not a real gain because it's not real,
0: mm-hmm.
1: but it's a seeming gain, if I'm going to personally seemingly gain from compromise, then I've got to say to myself, okay, this is not something God would do. So it's not real gain. And it also is harming myself and the other person.
0: Mm.
1: And we need to see it as such. And if we understood this principle of divine truth, we would see compromise of truth as a harmful thing, not as something that supports our life, but rather something that degrades it.
0: Yeah.
1: That's how we'd see it.
0: Yeah. Okay, I refuse to soften the truth in order to make the truth more acceptable to others.
1: Yes, this is about making the truth more tasty, I call it, or
0: yeah.
1: making it more palatable, or making it so that more people will listen to it. You know, the reality is the unadulterated truth, as God presents it, is the only way to present it. The reason why, and this is why God is immovable in the way God presents the truth even. God's immovable because God knows that every time you try to embellish it, every time you try to make it nice, every time you try to make it easy to take, it ends up with disaster down the track.
0: It's a compromise of the truth.
1: It's always a compromise of the truth. And it ends up in disaster every time. And in fact, God's laws are attempting to correct you from doing such a thing.
0: Yeah.
1: That's the sad thing. Every time we think we're embellishing it, God's laws are going, stop embellishing it. You know, stop embellishing it. And we're going, I want to embellish it because, and the because is always because we have some kind of thing we want in return for the embellishment. We want a result. We want people to change, or there's always something that we want. Mm-hmm. The beauty of not compromising is that we also then have to deal with internally all the things we want through the compromise.
0: Yeah.
1: We have to feel that we don't have them or didn't get them. And we have to feel about it. If we're truly at the soul level, we would be feeling about it.
0: Yeah.
1: And this is great because it releases things within us if we do that. And so it's a powerful thing to not allow the compromise, even if you desperately want it, and to then feel about the results of the lack of compromise inside of yourself. You know, feel the attack, feel the abuse, feel all those things you're avoiding. There are things you're avoiding.
0: Yeah.
1: Or feel the fact that you didn't get what you wanted.
0: Yeah.
1: Feel the fact that nothing happened the way you'd like. You know,
0: yeah.
1: Feel those things.
0: Yeah. And in the end, I think when you receive this soul-based understanding of this truth, you do feel that the truth can't be made more tasty or interesting or appealing.
1: How can God's truth be made more appealing than God's already made it?
0: Yes.
1: You're basically saying, by embellishing it, you're basically saying to God, you know, you didn't make it good enough. I'm better than you. I can make it better.
0: Yeah.
1: That's really what you're saying. And the arrogance of that position is so extreme that it's no wonder that there's laws that correct it.
0: Yeah. Okay. Next point we have, when we have a soul-based understanding of the fact that divine truth does not compromise, is that I act in harmony with divine truth at all times, even when I'm afraid or terrified.
1: Yes. The main reason why we compromise in any situation is because of fear or being terrified. We are afraid that something will occur that we do not wish to occur. Now, fear is something that opposes love and truth. When a person's afraid, they are always generally rejecting truth. And also, love can never be perfected while fear exists.
0: Mm.
1: So whenever we act in compromise, we're acting upon our fears. And whenever we act upon our fears, we're not understanding that we're actually preventing our personal growth in truth and love by acting upon our fears. Instead, what we need to do is choose to feel our fears,
0: mm-hmm.
1: to let them go, experience them and let them go. Then we have the ability to absorb more truth and also to perfect our love. So compromise for the sake of supporting fear or avoiding fear is a very, very dangerous road.
0: And it's a false peace that we attain through doing that.
1: Well, more often than not, we don't even obtain peace through it. What we obtain is more oppression. You look at almost every society that is engaged in this fear-based process, they end up with more oppression, more damage, more attack, not less.
0: Yeah.
1: And, you know, it's only societies that stand up to truth, with truth, in harmony with God's love, that actually result in less of those things.
0: Yeah.
1: And this is something that we haven't learnt yet. Most people on the planet haven't learnt yet. They still think that they can compromise for fear's sake and actually have a good outcome.
0: Yeah.
1: All of God's laws are actually saying, no, no, no, no, no, no. You're going to have a bad outcome doing this because you're honouring fear. And if you look at a lot of the things that are happening around the earth today, it's because we honour fear so much that we can't love anymore. We can't speak in harmony of truth anymore. We honour fear so much that the reality can't be exposed. And as a result, most of us end up with a lot of pain and suffering.
0: Mm. Mm. Okay, this next one's interesting.
1: Mm-hmm.
0: I'm not always attempting to get a common intellectual ground with people in rage or hatred.
1: Yes, now this is a very important thing to understand about compromise.
0: Mm-hmm.
1: Persons that are enraged or in hatred or resentment are attacking you. They are not peaceful.
0: Mm-hmm.
1: They need to have their rage and hatred exposed as an unloving thing within themselves. If you compromise when they are enraged or in hatred, you're supporting their rage and hatred. You're supporting their ability to control you
0: mm-hmm.
1: by doing what they wish to do when they're enraged or in hatred.
0: Mm-hmm.
1: To do such a thing means that not only are you compromising yourself and God's truths, but you're actually helping them become even worse a person than they currently are. And so you are actually now responsible partially for aiding and assisting them in their enraged or angry behaviour.
0: Yeah.
1: And this is very out of harmony with love and therefore out of harmony with divine truth.
0: And so essentially you're saying anytime we try to even reason and converse and have a really rageful or angry person see our point of view, we're actually compromising? Is that what you mean?
1: No, I'm saying if you have to compromise in order to have their rage reduced, then you are not in harmony with God's truth.
0: Okay, thank you.
1: If you're willing to just sit there and talk them through their rage, and eventually they come to see reason and they calm down, well, that's different.
0: Mm-hmm.
1: But you would not embellish or compromise God's truth in order to do so.
0: Sure, mm-hmm. Sure. Okay, next one. I love all people enough to say truth, even if it means losing their friendship or approval.
1: Yes, and this is a very important aspect to understand about this part of God's truth. The reason why God's truth doesn't compromise is because God's truth loves.
0: Yeah.
1: And what I mean by that is that God knows that when we discover more divine truth, remember, divine truth is universal truth. It's the absolute truth of the universe. When we discover more of it, we're going to have a happier existence. We're going to have more joy. We're going to have more satisfaction in life. We're going to have more growth. Therefore, there is only positive results of knowing more truth.
0: Mm-hmm.
1: Now, God's truth knows that. And so this is one reason why it doesn't compromise. Because it knows that if it compromises all of those things. It compromises joy, peace, real peace I'm talking about, not the fake one. And it compromises the person, God, everything that is compromised through the compromise of truth.
0: Mm.
1: Their ability to grow, their ability to change, their ability to become more loving is all compromised. And if we understood that, we would actually see telling the truth as an act of love. We wouldn't see it as something to avoid. We would see it as something we always need to do.
0: Yeah. Yeah, great. Okay, last one. I never feel anything related to truth or love is too hard or time-consuming.
1: Yeah, exactly. What I see a lot of people doing is they almost go like, I haven't got the time right now to be loving. I just got to get this thing over and done with.
0: Yeah.
1: And they don't understand in that place that every time they compromise –

0: on a particular thing. And so I see a lot of people thinking that they're compromising for the sake of expedience and time. And in the end, they finish up spending 5 times, 10 times, 15 times more time than what they would have spent if they had lived in harmony with truth.
1: Yeah, that's lovely. Yeah, the wonderful things about that, that quality, isn't it?
0: Yeah. So this quality number four, I feel, is a pretty important quality, understanding that God's truth, once you know it, it never compromises. Understand that's very, very different to personal truth. In my opinion, my own personal truth, I always need to compromise, all the time. In my personal life, I'm always compromising because I know that there's things I don't know. And on those things I don't know, I need to be willing to compromise very rapidly if I'm going to receive God's truth, because it's God's truth that is the thing that won't compromise.
1: Yeah.
0: And unless I'm willing to change and develop, then and therefore compromise my own truth, I'm never going to grow towards God's. So understand that this quality is about God's truth, not about your own.
1: Yes, definitely.
0: and in fact, all of these qualities are about God's truth, about not necessarily your own. It's only when you bring your truth into harmony with God's truth that you will then not compromise yourself on that particular truth.
1: And in fact, this whole discussion that we're having today, this series of questions, gives us a lot of clues as to whether our personal truth is anywhere in the ballpark of God's truth.
0: Exactly.
1: And so if we find that what we believe to be true is not matching up with these other qualities, then we already know, hey, maybe I need to
0: compromise. We're way out of God's truth. So far we've done those four qualities, right? So we've done the first quality, which is God's truth is infinite. So every time I think truth is finite,
1: I know everything about this.
0: I know everything about something? No, you don't.
1: Yeah.
0: Simple as that. Only God knows everything about everything.
1: Yeah.
0: We will come to know more about every subject, and there are certain things that will solidify, certainly. But if we believe that it's not infinite, then you know, we have no idea what God's truth really is. If we believe that it's going to move, if we believe that we can move it around, push it around, manipulate it, it's not true.
1: Yeah.
0: If we believe that we can do it out of harmony with love, not true. If we believe we can compromise, not true.
1: Mm.
0: And if that's what we're doing, compromising, being out of harmony with love, you know, trying to manipulate or move things around, negotiate with God.
1: Changing our
0: own. Or we believe it's all finite, then we know we're a long way away from where God's truth is as in terms of its qualities.
1: Yeah.
0: Yeah. Our truth, God's truth, like day and night.
1: Yeah.
0: Night and day, probably. Night, our truth, day, God's truth. And that's the beauty of truth, is it exposes everything. God's truth exposes everything. Our truth doesn't. Our truth wants to keep us stagnant, keep us where we are, no change. That's part of these qualities. So far we've discussed four. We'll try to discuss another three in this session.
1: Yeah.
0: But we need to understand already that if we've just used those four qualities alone, you could see and analysed your own personal life and your own personal belief systems with those four qualities. You could see you could throw out half of what you believe. If you were humble, you'd throw it all out. But often we're not humble, so we hold on to it, right?
1: Yeah.
0: But if we're truly humble in the light of these particular qualities, we'd throw out half of what we believe automatically.
1: Yeah.
0: And we've only got to quality number four.
1: Yeah.
0: We haven't discussed the others. We have the other 10 that we've still got to go eventually.
1: Yeah.
0: And I feel it's important for people to see that this is a lot of accepting these particular things is about humility.
1: Mm.
0: And that's a different discussion in itself.
1: Yes, absolutely. Mm. Okay. Quality five. What do you mean when you say divine truth itself, with all the power and knowledge it has as its foundation, will not compel a man to accept it against his will?
0: Well, firstly, we need to acknowledge in this particular quality that divine truth is one of the most powerful forces in the universe.
1: Mm.
0: It is the way in which the entire universe operates, in fact. Every single law that governs the operation of the universe is a divine truth, is a God's truth. It is an absolute truth, a universal truth. And because of that, it has a huge amount of power at its disposal. All the power of God is behind these truths that are all God's truths.
1: Mm-hmm.
0: So we need to first understand that these truths are unimaginable.

0: absolutely powerful. However, because God gave humankind this gift of free will, God does not use this power in order to manipulate the will of humans.
1: Mm.
0: All God does is govern the entire universe with this power, but allows humans to make a choice to bring their truth, their knowledge, into harmony with divine truth, or to live out of harmony, either knowingly or ignorantly, with God's truth. So God's truth never forces itself upon humanity. God's truth is encouraging humanity to discover it, and God's truth doesn't compromise the rest of the universe by allowing humanity to have free will.
1: Mm-hmm.
0: But it does allow humanity to decide what to do in its sphere of operation. So wherever humanity lives, whether it be here on earth or in the spirit dimensions, they have the choice to bring themselves into harmony with God's truth or not.
1: Yeah.
0: And God will never force them to bring themselves into harmony with God's truth.
1: Mm.
0: God will even never force them to have to discover divine truth.
1: Yeah.
0: God will just wait until we have desire and take the opportunity to discover divine truth.
1: Mm.
0: So this is a very important quality of God's truth, in that it doesn't work against this gift of free will. God has given humanity the gift of free will, and as such, always honours this gift. And the truth itself, the universal truth, honours the gift of mankind's free will.
1: Mm-hmm.
0: It doesn't allow mankind's free will to break the laws of the universe without consequences.
1: Yeah.
0: But it does allow mankind to exercise their will out of harmony with love, if they wish to. Of course, it always has negative consequences. But he is allowed to do it. Mankind is allowed to do it. And God will never force mankind to change.
1: Yeah.
0: God only educates us through this process.
1: Yeah. And so if we personalise that, we can make a stand for divine love and divine truth. But the minute we're going to fight for it, we've actually abandoned both.
0: Exactly.
1: Yeah.
0: As soon as we start to fight for what we believe is true, whether that's verbally fight, emotionally fight, or physically fight,
1: mm-hmm.
0: for what we believe is true, whether we are, when I say verbally fight, I mean be angry and upset about what we believe is true, project upon other people our rage, then what we're doing is we are compromising this attribute of divine truth. So therefore, we're not in harmony with it.
1: Yeah.
0: God's truth doesn't do that. God doesn't yell and scream at us every time we break one of God's laws. God doesn't yell and scream at us even if we're going to break one of God's laws. And God doesn't yell and scream at us after we've broken one of God's laws even.
1: Yeah.
0: God just educates us through this process where divine truth is immovable. It always will have consequences as another quality of it that we'll learn later. And as a result, it doesn't need to yell and scream, and it doesn't need to fight, and it doesn't need to push us around, and it doesn't need to do anything, because by itself it is immovable.
1: Yeah.
0: It is one of the most powerful forces in the universe aside from God's love.
1: Mm.
0: And as such, it has a huge amount of power to change us, and to change and the entire operation of the universe is dependent upon it. And so once we respect that it will not break this underlying feeling of love, which is a feeling of, I am not going to manipulate your will. I'm not going to control your will. I'm not going to passively or aggressively attempt to change your will. I'm just going to ask you to change your will.
1: Yeah.
0: Once we understand that, we would never engage in any activity that would result in damaging another person through the exercise of truth. Now, if you think about how that applies to most religious institutions on the earth, religious institutions have a terrible history of forcing themselves to even murder and do many things, torture and murder, in order to impose themselves upon another nation or another people.
1: Mm-hmm.
0: This is an indication that most of human religion is actually forgetting this underlying truth about God.
1: About God.
0: And about how God's created the universe.
1: Okay, do you want to talk about some more examples in the next question?
0: Yeah, we'll do the examples in the next question. If we look at the flavour of it in this question, that would be good.
1: Yeah. Mm. Okay, well, I think you've pretty much covered everything.
0: Most of that.
1: Yeah.
0: Good.
1: Okay. Regarding quality five, what does a soul-based understanding that divine truth itself, with all the power and knowledge that it has at its foundation, will not compel a man to accept it against his will, look like in my personal life?
0: Well, again, you know, what we do in our personal life and what we do in society is often very much reflected of what we do in our personal life.
1: Yeah.
0: So when we examine this question, we can see that it's going to affect a lot of society-based decisions as well as personal decisions.
1: Yeah.
0: When we honour the gift of free will, we allow people to make their own choices and decisions. And the only time that we would restrict a person's choices and decisions, and the restrictions would all have to occur harmonious with love, is when the person chose to exercise their will in such a manner that would create other problems for other people. So in other words, if a person decided that they wanted to commit suicide, they're only affecting themselves, depending on how they do it.
1: Yeah.
0: You know, if they do it in a very messy way, then they're affecting some other people. If they do it very cleanly, they're only affecting themselves.
1: Yeah.
0: We would not try to force a person or to stop them from doing it unless there were certain conditions involved. One of those conditions might be that a person might be spirit influenced, and therefore we would firstly want to remove the spirit influence from the person. And once we'd done that, then allow them to make their own choice whether they would like to kill themselves or not. But if you look at what God does, God allows any person who wishes to suicide to suicide. God doesn't stop them. God tries to educate them. God tries to show them through lots of different means, both angelic and people on earth, that it's not a wise choice to make. But in the end, God doesn't stop them from doing it. And the reason why is because it's an exercise of their will. They're allowed to make a choice that's out of harmony with love. And God's truth, which is don't do it, because you're going to have a lot of pain if you do it, isn't forced upon them. They're allowed to make the choice. And God doesn't make rules about them making the choice. God allows them to do it. And this is what we need to understand, is that even when a person is ready to harm themselves, God is not going to intervene. God will try to help them, but God is not going to intervene. He's not going to forcefully stop them from harming themselves.
1: So if we personalise that, not only can I not expect God to intervene if I'm doing something that's out of harmony with truth.
0: That's personally harmful. Yes.
1: Or even harmful towards others.
0: And also, I cannot expect God to intervene with the consequences of such behaviour.
1: Yes.
0: Well, often what people do is they want to take the behaviour, but want God to intervene with the consequence.
1: Yeah.
0: And God's not going to do either of those things.
1: Yeah. But neither will I compel others to accept truth about things.
0: Exactly.
1: Because I'll respect their free will.
0: So I wouldn't force them through some kind of act of violence or rage or something like that to believe what I believe. I would never choose to take such
1: actions.
0: Or
1: to do what I think is loving.
0: Or to do what I think is right.
1: Or even what is right from God's perspective.
0: Yes. To do what I know is right from God's perspective, I still wouldn't force them.
1: Yeah.
0: To do what is right from God's perspective. I might encourage them, I might educate them or attempt to, I might talk to them about the principles or matters involved, but I won't force them, I won't bully them, I won't control them or even manipulate them through the withholding or the delivery of information that's false. I won't do any of those things in order to control their will.
1: Yeah.
0: You see this happening in religions a lot today where there's this constant making of laws to control people's will. So for example, religion is not content with God's laws. So what they decide is they need to make a whole heap of other laws to support God's laws. And so what they then do is finish up making a lot of man-made laws. For example, a law, you have to have a written certificate of marriage before you live together. Well, God doesn't have that law. God hasn't provided a written certificate of marriage to anybody in the universe who has ever become married. God knows that it's love that binds the two people together. So when I attempt to force you to get a written certificate before I would acknowledge that you're in a partnership with another person, what I am doing is forcing my will upon you.
1: Yeah.
0: And when I'm doing that, I'm out of harmony with divine truth, because God, knowing the full truth, never does that. So you, not even knowing the truth, are doing it. You're doing it. So there's something wrong. And that's an indication that you don't have this kind of law or principle of understanding about the quality of divine truth in your soul.
1: Mm-hmm. Okay, so some of the other things that we've listed here, if we have a soul-based understanding of this truth or this quality,
0: mm-hmm.
1: that we respect the free will of others, even when those others choose to harm us with their will.
0: Yes. And this is a very interesting part of this, in the sense that we understand and acknowledge that when we're living, particularly here on Earth, God is allowing people to make choices. And sometimes the people make choices to personally harm us. We would not revert to violence in retaliation to this harm. Now, that is a very difficult thing for the majority of people on this planet to accept.
1: Mm.
0: God doesn't revert to violence in retaliation of harm. So we also need to not revert to violence in order to retaliate against personal harm. This is what it means to be Christ-like. And yet, if you look at the actions of the majority of religious faiths, they revert to harm whenever their personal life is attacked in any way.
1: And even in our personal lives, we do that, don't we?
0: We often do that. Yeah. If you look at, we often resort to resentful and hateful activities as a result of harm perpetrated against us. So when somebody harms us, we then feel that we are justified in perpetrating violence towards that person in some way. When we do that, we are not understanding this principle of God's truth. God never does that.
1: Yeah.
0: We are not in harmony with this quality if we do it.
1: Mm. Similarly, even if we just withdraw from that person in a state of
0: Anger or rage,
1: mm. yeah.
0: So when we withdraw from people, we may withdraw from people in order to protect ourselves from their particular, you know, projections at us, or in order to make a stance about that we believe their behaviour is unloving. So mm-hmm. those things would be acceptable.
1: Mm-hmm.
0: But if we're withdrawing from people in order to express our rage, we're already having rage go from ourselves to that person.
1: Yeah.
0: That is a violent attack.
1: Yeah.
0: That is out of harmony with this principle.
1: Yeah. Mm. Yeah.
0: You see this happening a lot in marriages where women are withdrawing sexually from their partners, mm-hmm. for example.
1: Mm-hmm.
0: And a lot of it is occurring because of rage. The woman is in a rage about sexual matters. She doesn't wish to address this particular emotion. And instead what she chooses to do is withdraw from the relationship sexually and emotionally. And she then thinks that's great. You know, like that she's more peaceful now.
1: Yeah.
0: No, she's not. She has both compromised, but also she has not respected the will of her own will or the will of another in that particular example.
1: Mm.
0: Because she doesn't see that if she withdraws, she is not allowing the will to be expressed and then working through the issues that cause her to want to reject it.
1: Yeah.
0: So in other words, she's not allowing her husband to express his love for her and not working through whether she really wants to be in the relationship or not.
1: Mm.
0: She's not allowing him to make a choice. She's not saying to him, I'm never going to have sex with you again. And then he could say, well, I'm never going to live with you again. You know what I mean?
1: Yes.
0: When we withhold information that is important to other people, we are in fact affecting their will.
1: Mm.
0: If you need certain information in order to have a open and free and understanding relationship with me, it is my imperative to give it. I must do it.
1: Yeah.
0: If I withhold that information, I am influencing your will. I am basically withholding information that you may make a different decision with if you knew it. And when I do that, I am not honouring this gift of free will. So I'm not understanding this basic principle of equality of divine truth in that place.
1: Mm-hmm. Okay, so when I understand that divine truth will not compel a man to accept it against his will, I don't attempt to manipulate others, even when I could easily do so, knowing their emotions.
0: Mm-hmm.
1: I do not force people to accept the truth, but rather respond to their desire to receive the truth.
0: Mm-hmm. So can we maybe discuss some of these already?
1: Sure.
0: Look at the manipulation thing.
1: Mm-hmm.
0: We see this going on a lot in relationships where people get manipulated back and forth, and the purpose of the manipulation is to get a result we want.
1: Yeah.
0: God doesn't do that. God just presents the truth and lets the person make up their own mind about how they're going to choose to use that truth.
1: Yeah.
0: God doesn't try to manipulate that. He tries to encourage loving behaviour through the laws,
1: mm-hmm.
0: but he doesn't force you into loving behaviour. He lets you make your own choices.
1: And even every time we present a facade in a relationship, we are in effect manipulating that situation.
0: Of course.
1: We're saying,
0: here's a false me,
1: but it's just a false version of me.
0: Yeah.
1: And there has to be something that I want
0: in return from that. And
1: which
0: I'm really attempting to manipulate the will of another,
1: yeah.
0: rather than just present my real me,
1: yeah.
0: as I am right now, warts and all, as the saying goes,
1: yeah.
0: and let the person make up their own mind about whether they want to be with me or not.
1: Yeah.
0: The irony is, the majority of people are very attracted to that.
1: Yeah.
0: And most people would be more willing to engage a relationship under those circumstances, which is the law.
1: That's very true. Yeah.
0: And the second one you mentioned was what?
1: I don't force people to accept truth, but I do respond to their desire to receive.
0: Yes, this is very, very important.
1: Yeah.
0: We don't understand one basic principle about truth, and that is that a person who doesn't have a desire to receive it in their heart will never receive it.
1: They cannot, can they?
0: They cannot.
1: Yeah.
0: God's truth is all heart-based truth.
1: Mm-hmm.
0: And so unless you have a desire to receive it, you aren't going to receive it. So it's pointless giving it. It's pointless giving the truth to a person who has no desire to receive it. And so this is a very important point. This is almost like attempting to force them to receive truth when they don't have a desire to have it.
1: Mm-hmm. Mm. And it's a very beautiful thing when a heart does desire truth.
0: Of course.
1: Yeah.
0: It's just so lovely then. Because when a heart's desiring truth, they can absorb as much truth as you're able to give.
1: Yeah. And actually this power and knowledge that divine truth has as its foundation, which is a part of this quality that we're discussing,
0: mm-hmm.
1: has the ability to enter the soul of another person.
0: And transform it completely.
1: Yeah. Mm. And that's very beautiful.
0: It is.
1: Yeah. Okay, so understanding this quality, that divine truth, very powerful, and doesn't compel people against its will, means that I never use truth
0: mm-hmm.
1: about others to alleviate my own addictions or gain personally.
0: Mm. What we see happening a lot is people have a tendency to use truth or their knowledge of truth about other people in order to pull down other people and destroy their character or nature.
1: This their self-esteem, really, isn't
0: it? It's really trying to pull down somebody's self-esteem and
1: yeah.
0: worth.
1: Yeah.
0: And the reality is that people who do this obviously have very poor self-worth
1: mm.
0: and they're attempting to pull down others' worth below their own. Unfortunately, they have a lot of soul-based degradation that occurs as a result of their actions. But doing so is actually an act that doesn't honour this divine truth, the quality of divine truth, and that is the quality of divine truth is that it never forces itself upon another person, but it's always truthful, but it never has a personal motivation of forcing somebody else to feel a certain thing.
1: Yeah.
0: It always has a personal motivation of attempting to help or heal a person. That's what God is constantly doing. That's the power of truth. It's the power of healing that occurs. That's why it's the truth that sets you free. Now, when we personally pull down other people, we tell either lies or the truth to pull down people, we are proving that we have a motivation, a manipulative motivation, of harming another person purposefully. And when we have those kind of motivations, we are really attacking them. So we're really doing something by force.
1: Mm.
0: And this would not be a loving action.
1: Mm. All right. I never manipulate others or events by withholding portions of truth.
0: Yes, I think we've already discussed
1: that. We've covered that, haven't
0: we? Yes.
1: I never attempt to force a person into their emotions when they do not wish to feel emotional.
0: Exactly. So this is the same kind of principle. I'm not trying to force the truth into a person emotionally when I know that they don't want to feel any emotion. What's the point of doing that? Why not just have an intellectual discussion of the truth if you feel like you wish to, and see whether they're open to letting that soak into them emotionally at some point in their future,
1: yeah,
0: rather than trying to force them to be emotional as a result of what you're telling them. And this is, again, an attempt to manipulate their will.
1: Mm.
0: And every time we attempt to manipulate another person's will, we are out of harmony with God's truth. And so you can see there's religions on the planet, there's politics on the planet, there's all sorts of, you know, universal institutions on the planet, right? When I say universal, worldwide institutions on the planet. And all of these institutions, many of them are governed totally by this desire to manipulate the will of others. And many of them would have to disappear under this particular principle.
1: Yeah.
0: And God doesn't do any of those things. But because God's laws are also immovable, you can't break them without there being consequence, and it's impossible to circumnavigate the law,
1: yeah,
0: through force as well.
1: Yeah. Mm. Yeah. Okay, thank you. Quality six. What do you mean when you say,
0: mm-hmm,
1: divine truth will never and can never accommodate itself to the beliefs of men?
0: Well, this quality of divine truth is obviously linked to some other qualities we've already discussed, and that is that divine truth is immovable. It has this characteristic that you can't change it, that it's infinite in its nature, and those kind, yeah, of qualities. And so this particular quality, though, defines a relationship, if you like, between divine truth and mankind.
1: Mm.
0: Humankind constantly desires this. But particularly, again, not with physical things, but with emotional and spiritual matters, desires that they can have hold on to their own truths.
1: Yeah.
0: They believe that they can be and believe things from a spiritual and emotional perspective, that they have the right to do so, in fact, which, of course, they have been given the will to do so, mm, but not necessarily the right to do so. Because the right implies an angry holding on to false beliefs and so forth.
1: Mm-hmm.
0: Now, all of God's laws are created to encourage us to shift from that perspective. But the majority of people on earth believe that they should be able to hold on to their own truth and have a relationship with God at the same time. So you see people in all sorts of different religious formats thinking that their particular belief is the belief of that is the true belief about God.
1: Uh-huh.
0: They believe, so if you ask a Christian what's the true belief about God, he'll quote the Bible this and the Bible that and mention all of these things. If you ask a Muslim what the true belief about God is, he'll quote the Quran this and have. If you ask a Hindu what the true belief is about God, he'll quote all different things. If you ask a Buddhist, he'll, mm-hmm, quote different things again.
1: Mm-hmm.
0: And the reason why is because mankind has made up all of their own ideas about God.
1: Mm-hmm.
0: They've made up all of their own ideas about what divine truth is. They've made up all of their ideas about what is absolute truth. Now, God's truth doesn't conform to the ideas of men. That's one of its qualities.
1: Yes.
0: So just because you've made up an idea or concept about God, it doesn't mean that that's the truth about God. It just means it's your idea or concept about God. And sooner or later, you're going to have to come to terms with the fact that it's your idea or concept and it's not necessarily God's truth,
1: mm,
0: about God or about the universe, or about the human soul, or about science, or about mathematics, or about any subject, in fact. What we need to come to terms with is that just because we have a personal idea, it means nothing in reality to what is God's truth,
1: mm-hmm,
0: about any issue. Whether the issue be physical, emotional, spiritual, in nature, it doesn't matter. Soul-based, it doesn't matter. Whatever our ideas are, they will probably have to change if we are going to accept God's truth on a certain matter.
1: Yeah.
0: God's truth will not conform to men's ideas. all women's ideas. And a lot of women on the planet I know today seem to have an idea that they have a better idea about what is love and truth than men do.
1: Yeah.
0: But the reality is God's truth doesn't conform to humankind's ideas of what that truth is. It is, God's truth is what it is.
1: Mm-hmm.
0: It is the reality of the universe. We are the persons who are going to have to discover it at some point if we wish to be happier. And we are going to have to change our concepts. And we're going to be forced into that position through time, through this time process.
1: Yeah.
0: We'll eventually come to recognize that what's the point of constructing all of these man-made concepts when some of them or none of them may represent God's truth?
1: Mm.
0: Isn't it better to have a scientific process of investigating what God's truths actually are and then bring our lives into harmony with them?
1: Yeah.
0: That would be a better course of action.
1: Yeah.
0: But instead of doing that, what mankind has done is they've created a lot of their personal ideas, put them in books, and then said, that's how God is. And of course, we have whole billions of people practicing their lives around these things now. And unfortunately, many of them are desperately unhappy because they're not God's truths.
1: Mm.
0: And that's the problem we face.
1: So just to finish off this point, something you've got in the notes here is that men who want to hold on to personal truth do not really love God or understand God.
0: Correct.
1: Could you talk to that a little bit?
0: Yeah, perhaps? Talk
1: yeah.
0: about that.
1: Yeah.
0: Yes, the we don't understand, like, I find this happening a lot with religious people. They come up with a lot of concepts about God which are not God-like at all. They're not even loving at all, most of them. They're not truth, they're not divine truth, but they are their own personal opinion. And then what they do is they think that that means they have a relationship with God.
1: Mm.
0: They think that that means that it makes them holy. And it doesn't. The only holiness that can ever result in a person is when love enters their soul from God.
1: Yeah.
0: And the only truth or knowledge, real knowledge, that can ever enter a person must come from God, from God's understanding of the universe. When you construct your own ideas and then believe you're holy as a result of them, you don't love God at all. You love yourself. That's all you love.
1: Mm.
0: And I would suggest you don't even love that very well, because if you truly loved yourself, you'd want to know God's opinion rather than your own.
1: Yeah. Don't we just love the construction, what we've created, the sense
0: yes.
1: of it's pride a, we have? The
0: exactly.
1: sense, yeah.
0: It's a terrible condition of arrogance.
1: Mm.
0: Basically what we're doing is we're saying to the world that God conforms to our concept of what God is. That's what we're saying to the world. We're saying that God should conform to our concept of what God is.
1: Mm.
0: And we're actually telling the world that they also have to conform to our concept of what God is. And when we do that without any relationship with God, we are arrogant. And yet many people in this condition believe they're holy.
1: Mm.
0: They believe that they have a relationship with God, and they believe they're doing the right thing. But all they're doing is supporting their own arrogance. That's all they're doing. So we need to see that this is the case, that God's truth in this regard, the quality of God's truth, is never going to conform itself to mankind's ideas. And whenever I construct an idea that I expect my brothers and sisters on the planet to conform to, and I expect God to conform to, it is a display of my own arrogance.
1: Yeah.
0: That's all it is.
1: Regarding quality 6,
0: mm-hmm.
1: what does a soul-based understanding that divine truth will never and can never accommodate itself to the beliefs of men look like in my personal life?
0: Right. Well, firstly, I won't be always trying to come up with ideas and concepts about God that I don't know to be true.
1: Mm-hmm.
0: I will have a very open mind and an open heart about what is the truth about God, and therefore also what is the truth about the universe God has created, what is the truth about myself and everything in the universe. I will not have fixated ideas that are unable to be changed. I will not also force these fixated ideas upon others.
1: Mm-hmm.
0: I would be humble enough to understand that any idea or concept that I come up with that is not proven to be true needs to first be proven scientifically, mathematically, and in experience to be true before we can actually accept that it is God's truth. And as such, I would not be postulating ideas and concepts that come from myself in order just to gain the adulation or adoration or honour of mankind. I would actually be doing things for a much more pure reason than having self-aggrandizement as the underlying reason for my actions with regard to the creation of my understanding of truth.
1: Yeah. Something you've written here is that I refuse to bow to the beliefs of men, even if threatened with death, rather than live in divine truth.
0: Yes. So here basically what we're saying is that, remember in previous example we said that error always fights for itself.
1: Mm-hmm.
0: So once we do finish up receiving a divine truth through this developing relationship with God and receiving divine love, truths are exposed to us that we eventually accept. We now have the desire that develops within us to honour this truth under all circumstances and conditions. That means that if we're threatened, even with our own death, we will still continue to honour the truth.
1: Yeah.
0: We won't conform to man's opinions about what we should believe or what we should accept as truth.
1: Mm.
0: So this can be very confronting at times, particularly if it's your own death that's involved. It's very confronting. And I've been in that position myself, so I know how confronting it can be to be confronted with the fact that you are not going to compromise and you know you're going to die as a result of it through the actions of others because they wish to defend the error. Not only defend it, they are willing to attack as a result of their error. And so once you have this idea or concept in your heart that this quality is, I am never going to conform to the ideas of men. Once I know something to be certainly true, I will not be able to bend on that issue. I will not be able to bend even if my life is threatened. I would never take an action to threaten someone else's life because that would be out of harmony with truth.
1: Mm-hmm.
0: But other people may take actions to threaten my life and I would not bend on the particular subject.
1: Mm. Mm. Another one.
0: Mm-hmm.
1: I do not compromise my beliefs, even if it means I lose my friends or family members.
0: Mm.
1: We talked about this a bit in some other answers.
0: With the answer about compromise.
1: Yeah.
0: But when we talk about humans' beliefs, what we're talking about is not just humans' beliefs generally or religiously. We're talking even about the beliefs of our own family.
1: Yeah.
0: Now, this is where most people find a lot of struggle with this particular quality. They sort of see like, yeah, I don't want to conform to, you know, the world belief about this or the world belief about that or the world, this religion's belief about that. But when it comes to the family, there are so many emotions involved of trying to get the family's approval, the family's acceptance and so forth, that we often and very frequently deny God's truth on certain subjects in order to appease or please our family.
1: Mm-hmm.
0: And if we truly had this feeling in our heart that God's truth doesn't compromise for the beliefs of men, we wouldn't do that. We would honour God's truth under all circumstances as God's truth. That we actually become immovable, as immovable on the truth that's entered us as God is on that truth.
1: Yeah.
0: And as a result, even when threatened with excommunication from our family, or excommunication from a religion, or excommunication from a political party, or excommunication from a work situation, or whatever, we do not compromise.
1: Yeah.
0: We honour God's truth first, not subsequent to what humans' ideas or beliefs are.
1: Mm.
0: That's what we do.
1: Okay, another one.
0: Mm-hmm.
1: When we have this soul-based understanding of this quality, we are willing... to be the only person on earth who accepts a state of love and truth.
0: Yes. Now, I can speak about this from my own example. In the first century, for much of my time in the first century, I was the only person on earth who accepted one of God's truths.
1: Yeah.
0: Now, What I find interesting is from a scientific perspective, this sort of happens all the time from in terms of physical analysis of things. So there are many scientists in the past who have had the same thing happen to them, where they have been the very first person to accept something that nobody else before them and many people of their peers refused to accept, but it was one of God's truths.
1: Yeah.
0: And I've had to go through the same situation with regard to spiritual matters. Now, when we honour God's truth above everything else, we don't bend on those issues. And many of these scientists have been so positive in terms of the human race, because when you think about it, without them staying firm to what they knew to be true, mm-hmm. our very society would be very different now than it currently is.
1: Yeah.
0: With regard to many of these science people in science or physics that have discovered certain truths, we wouldn't have things like even light if one person who first discovered these particular things didn't hold on to the truth they'd discovered, right? And even that being laughed at and ridiculed by other people, they hold on to these particular truths. And this is something that is a very much about strength of character. Once we know something to be God's truth for certain, it creates such a certainty within you as an individual that it's very, very hard to not uphold it, actually. You have to break one of God's laws, in fact, to not uphold it.
1: Yeah.
0: And so it becomes very important then for us to not bend for the sake of other people's belief systems, or for the sake of preventing their rage or anger, or for the sake of financial reasons or any other purpose. And this is how more truth comes to be on the planet.
1: Okay. I desire to act in truth and love, even if ridiculed, denigrated, shamed, or threatened.
0: Mm. So this is like, I suppose you could say, an extension of the idea of even if I have to die for it.
1: Yeah.
0: I always respond in truth and love, even if I'm threatened or denigrated or humiliated or any of the other things where I haven't actually died, but sometimes it's easier dying than
1: yes.
0: feeling all of those things.
1: Yes.
0: Because dying is a much quicker and more painless process,
1: yes.
0: oftentimes,
1: yeah.
0: than receiving all of these other things, and so I would still uphold the truth, even if I was the only person doing it, and even if I was ridiculed by the entire rest of the world, I would still uphold the truth.
1: Yeah.
0: That's the level of firmness I would have if I fully understood that God's truth doesn't conform itself to the beliefs of man, just because all mankind believes something. It doesn't mean that it's true.
1: Yeah. All right, another interesting one. I feel the effects of untruth on mankind in general and in each situation I personally face.
0: Yes. So the beauty of this is because you're not compromising all the time,
1: mm-hmm.
0: you see God's truth and you see human truth, which is often error.
1: Mm.
0: And what you see then, because you understand God's truth in your soul, you start seeing the reasons why everything happens on earth the way it does.
1: Yeah.
0: You start seeing the contrast between what would happen if everyone did it God's way and what happens because they do it their way.
1: Yeah.
0: And you see the difference in every single case. So it's like all of a sudden you become super aware of everything around you as to why it's happening. And what out of harmony with love and truth is the reason why it's happening.
1: Mm-hmm.
0: And because you don't honour man's condition, you acknowledge it and you have compassion for it, but you don't honour it, you don't live by it, you often then can stand out as an example of a person living outside of the boundaries of what humankind defines as truth. And then you can demonstrate through the life you have the difference between living in harmony with all of God's truth and living outside of it, and what living outside of it does. Because all of humanity is generally engaged outside of God's truth. And so when you live inside of God's truth, there's a direct contrast between your own condition and theirs, and a direct contrast in your own analysis of every event.
1: Mm.
0: And this is very powerful in terms of helping your understanding.
1: And this is one of the ways that truth, when we receive it, and are willing to act in harmony with what we have received, supports us to receive more truth, isn't it?
0: Mm.
1: Because we begin to feel the effects in by observing in people around us,
0: yes,
1: when we're no longer willing to compromise, when we see now even more clearly the effects of their compromise, this almost supports us, or it does support us, to receive more truth.
0: Mm.
1: And the less we compromise on that truth, the more supported we are to see more truth and receive more of God's truth, aren't we?
0: Yes, it also helps us with qualities like humility, mm-hmm. because we go, the lack of humility in a human race has caused them to think all of this is real and it's not real. It helps us with qualities like faith,
1: mm-hmm.
0: because we go, wow, look at my life. My life's much happier than theirs generally, and my life's much better than theirs generally. Look what's like, I understand everything that's happening in my life now. So that causes us to have faith that the process works.
1: Yeah.
0: It also helps us with regard to love, because we can see that, wow, we see the results of a lack of love in people's day-to-day life, and then we can contrast it with our own, you know, life, and we see, well, okay, there's areas where I lack love and look what happened, and there's mm-hmm. areas where I engaged in harmony with love and look what happened there. And so we have this much more sensitive and aware nature when we honour this truth, that when we stop trying to conform to mankind's ideas. And really, we also confront the fear as well, the fear of everyone's disapproval.
1: Yeah.
0: The fear, and this is one of the major reasons why humankind hasn't grown much more than it has over the centuries, is because most of us are so afraid of everyone else's opinion that we're afraid to have a different opinion.
1: Yeah.
0: And because we're so afraid of different opinions, and the different opinions are generally attacked, and we're afraid of attack, we generally don't try to find new truth.
1: Mm-hmm.
0: And so we end up in this stagnant condition that remains for hundreds, if not thousands of years. And this is why we had periods like the Dark Ages, where thousands of years of lack of development occurred as a result of the imposition of falsehood, mankind's truth,
1: yeah.
0: falsehood, upon the earth.
1: Mm.
0: And if we had accepted God's truth during that period, things would have changed much more rapidly.
1: Yeah. Mm. Okay, final point on this quality. If we understand that divine truth will never accommodate itself to the beliefs of men, then we never justify the fear or anger-based positions of men,
0: mm-hmm.
1: to indicate their lack of belief in God.
0: Yeah. Exactly. Remember, fear and anger is really like the denial of addictions. And fear is all about, you know, wanting addictions to cover over your fears. So so fear, addictions and anger are all linked with each other. And what we would do is we would never deny them in another person. We would always want to help them expose it. We would always see them as beliefs. So we don't just see concepts as beliefs. We see emotions that are out of harmony with love as beliefs. And once we start to see them as beliefs, we start seeing that this is where we need to operate in harmony with love and truth. And God's system of that, God's truth about all those things, that one of these qualities of divine truth is it's very, very different to men's ideas about emotions.
1: Yeah.
0: Very different to mankind's ideas about beliefs. All humankind's ideas about emotions and beliefs are able to be prevented in terms of their negative consequences if we brought them into harmony with love and truth.
1: Mm-hmm.
0: God knows that. People don't know that. And if we compromise, then we just fit in with what people know, which is reducing our own ability for happiness and reducing everyone around us, their ability for happiness. So we're far better off allowing the confrontation to occur.
1: Yeah.
0: The confrontation between God's truth and human truth.
1: Mm.
0: And let it expose what it exposes emotionally. We're far better off doing that than we are trying to circumnavigate the exposure of certain emotions that are out of harmony with God's truth.
1: Okay, great. Quality 7.
0: Mm-hmm.
1: What do you mean when you say divine truth results in freedom?
0: Yes, so God's truth results in freedom. Or in the first century I used to say, the truth will set you free, which is much the same thing. Well, when you think about divine truth, because it is the truth of the universe, every time we bring ourselves into harmony with it, we are bringing ourselves into harmony with its operation, with all the laws that are determined by the truth. When we bring ourselves into harmony with something, everything's smoother, everything's easier, therefore more free. Mm-hmm. Everything flows easier. Everything happens easier. Everything's more free. Whenever we bring ourselves into opposition with something, and particularly in regards to divine truth, whenever we bring ourselves into opposition with divine truth, all of the laws, all of the truths are attempting to correct us.
1: Mm-hmm.
0: So it's like placing a prison around us in order to correct us. So we're going through a correctional institution now. Basically, that's what's happening. And so when we live in harmony with divine truth, we have this freedom. When we live out of harmony with divine truth, it creates restriction, confinement, slavery.
1: Yeah.
0: And divine truth, God's truth, always results in more freedom. But it's not a freedom that where you're free and I'm more enslaved.
1: Yeah.
0: It's a freedom that is equal in its operation. It's a freedom where everyone becomes freer. Everyone becomes more loving as a result of this kind of freedom. So it's not a freedom where some people are free and the rest of us are in slavery. It's a freedom where everyone can become freer once they accept the particular truths involved. And this is a very, very important aspect of divine truth, that it results in complete freedom in so many ways. It is the doorway to love. And what I mean by that is that it opens our heart to love. It helps us understand that love is available, and it also helps us understand the way in which love is available. And therefore, it causes a huge amount of happiness by its absorption. So it results in freedom and happiness as a result of the freedom. So this particular quality of divine truth is so important to understand. Every time that we feel more confined, it's because we don't understand enough truth. And usually that means it's because we are afraid of something.
1: Yeah.
0: Fear is the false appearing real to us, the false appearing true. And usually when we act in fear, we feel more confined. We feel more enslaved. When we act in truth, we feel less confined, less enslaved. It sets us free. So if you examine the world's political systems, the world's religious systems, and a lot of other systems on the planet, you can see that many of the belief systems must be out of harmony with God's truth, because many of them create confinement. They create slavery.
1: Mm.
0: They create a lack of freedom, in fact. And this tells us that many, even of our own laws, must be out of harmony with divine truth.
1: Yeah.
0: And if we analyse everything that happens in the world with regard to this one aspect of creating freedom for everyone equally.
1: Yes, and this not, is a, just
0: not just for one person.
1: Yeah.
0: It's for everyone equally. Then we start to understand the beauty of divine law and truth. Remember, divine truth is law. It is the truth of the universe, so therefore it is law. So we could say the law of gravity, or we could call it the truth of gravity. We could call the law of aerodynamics, or we could call it the truth of aerodynamics. Now, there are lots of laws or truths that humankind have yet to discover that have been discovered in the spirit world, like the law of repentance, or the truth about repentance, or the law of forgiveness, the truth about forgiveness, the law of love, the truth about love. And if once we start understanding all of these particular things with regard to divine laws and truths, then we see that this particular quality of creating freedom is quite remarkable. It creates so much freedom, in fact, that by the time you've become at one with God, you feel completely free to express your will in any way you desire without a restriction.
1: Mm.
0: And I find it interesting because many people who listen to divine truth feel that it's quite restrictive. And I'm going, yes, that's very strange.
1: Mm-hmm.
0: It only is restrictive because you want to hold on to the error. And it's the error that's restricting you. In fact, the error position is the thing, the belief, that or the thing that is restricting your life.
1: And restricting our joy and restricting our receipt of love. And
0: restricting
1: actually,
0: your power, yeah. Restricting your ability to create, restricting everything. In fact, if people on earth knew how much their so-called freedom, which is not governed by truth but rather by enslavery, if they realised how much it was restricting them, they'd give it up instantly. But and it's only until generally people have progressed for many years in the spirit world before they realise how restricted they were when they're on earth with their belief systems and how much slavery it created. So it's very, this is very important to understand this principle of this or quality of divine truth, that it always results in more freedom for everyone.
1: Mm-hmm.
0: So if it results in more freedom for you at the same time as more slavery for me, it's not divine truth. For it to be divine truth, it has to result in more freedom for you and more freedom for me. That then it's divine truth.
1: Yeah. Mm. This is regarding quality seven.
0: Mm-hmm.
1: What does a soul-based understanding that divine truth results in freedom look like in my personal life?
0: Well, firstly, I stop wanting laws that are made by humans to govern my life. I, in fact, stop needing them. And what I mean by that is I allow myself to be governed by the law of love. In all aspects. So I choose, purposefully choose, to no longer act out of harmony with love. Because I know every time I act out of harmony with love, I'm creating slavery for myself or for others.
1: Mm-hmm.
0: And so therefore I'm not in harmony with this particular idea or concept that divine truth always results in freedom. When I act out of harmony with the laws of love, I am harming other people, either purposefully or in a state of ignorance. I am still harming them. And when I harm other people, I am creating hardship for them, which is a lack of freedom. So I start to desire to love because it's the right thing to do.
1: Mm.
0: I start to desire it because I want it, not because I'm forced into it by law. And this is the freeing part of the laws of love, is that when you act in harmony with the laws of love, it's fairly automatic for you to act in harmony with almost every law that God has.
1: And every truth, if you...
0: And every truth. Yeah. So if you think of law as truth,
1: every
0: truth that God has.
1: Yeah.
0: And this is the beauty of acting in harmony or in such a way. It results in this magnificent freedom that is not available to you when you're acting from some other motive.
1: Okay, let's talk through a few of the notes that you've made here.
0: Sure.
1: So when we have a soul-based understanding that divine truth results in freedom, we live a completely free existence, free from others' opinions, addictions and desires, and we promote the freedom of others.
0: Yes. So there's two aspects to this, isn't there? Firstly, we live free from everyone else's opinions and desires. Now, this is a very interesting fact. Because we're living in harmony with love, we now feel completely free from judgments, from other people telling us what to do. We don't feel inclined to do what other people tell us what to do because we honour the fact that we're free.
1: Yeah.
0: We honour the fact that we have free will. We're allowed to decide and for ourselves what we do. We honour the fact that if we use that in harmony with love, it will always turn out to the best outcome. If we use it out of harmony with love, we know it's always going to be terrible. So what we do is we choose to use it in harmony with love. That's one of the first things we do. So the second aspect of it, though, which was?
1: To promote the freedom of others.
0: Yes. Mm. This aspect is interesting. What we see often happening on the planet is people promote their own freedom at the expense of the freedom of others.
1: Yeah.
0: And this is not how God's truth, this is not a quality of God's truth.
1: And it's also an indication that those people haven't had God's truth enter them
0: exactly.
1: on these issues.
0: Exactly. Yeah. So I would not promote my own freedom just so that you can have more slavery.
1: Yeah.
0: Because I would honour the fact that we are equal. And if I loved you as much as I loved myself, I would actually honour your freedom as much as my own. And so therefore I would never take an action to harm your freedom. I would never attempt to enslave you in any way, either enslave you with vices, you know, such as drugs or alcohol or other vices, or enslave you physically, or enslave you sexually, or enslave you in any other, emotionally or in any other way. I would never take an action to choose those things. I would never become a pusher of a drug as a result of that. I would never become a pusher of alcohol. I would never become a pusher of emotional addictions. if I honoured this fact, because I would like to create your freedom, not your enslavery.
1: Yeah.
0: And when I saw a person gravitating towards slavery, I would want to free them. So I would try at least to have, because of my love for them, I would try at least to talk with them about that. Now, if they didn't want to hear, I would also promote that as their freedom. But they're allowed to choose to not want to hear.
1: Yeah.

0: I actually now listen less to what other people would say I should do.
1: Mm-hmm.
0: And I am more focused on what I feel God would like me to do or what love would dictate that I do. In other words, I'm more focused on knowing the truth of how I should act rather than other people's opinions about how I should act, which may or may not be truth. So I'm very focused now on allowing my own sense of freedom to exist. And that's a very important factor. A lot of people don't have that in their day-to-day life because they are so confined by other people's opinions. They have investments in other people's opinions. When I'm in this state, I no longer invest in other people's opinions. I don't want your opinion just so that I can feel good. I'm willing to feel bad and not have your good opinion or not even have your opinion at all.
1: Mm.
0: I'm willing to go through my own doubts without trying to have you make my doubts go away. I'm willing to own my own emotions because I understand that's my way to freedom.
1: Mm.
0: Rather than have you try to get me to do something, or rather than listen to what you think I should do, which would create slavery to you. I don't do that. I choose to not do that. I don't want a guru anymore.
1: Mm.
0: I want a relationship with God.
1: Yeah.
0: I don't want a guru anymore. I don't want a priest anymore.
1: Yeah.
0: I want a relationship with God. I don't want somebody showing me, telling me what to do. I want somebody who's willing to talk to me and discuss with me what they feel God's opinions are.
1: And how I can develop.
0: And how you can develop and know those things.
1: Yeah.
0: I certainly would like that.
1: Yeah.
0: But I wouldn't automatically do what that person suggests without some experiment.
1: Mm-hmm.
0: And this allows me to have a set of course of self-determination in my life, which is the way God had created you to be, in fact.
1: Yeah.
0: To engage your personality, engage your passion, engage your desires, engage the fact that you've been given this gift of will. It's yours. It's not anybody else's. This gift of free will is yours. It's not anybody else's. So don't give it away. Learn to use it yourself. That's what's going to create your own freedom.
1: Yeah. All right, next one.
0: Mm-hmm.
1: I act fully on all of my own desires, harmonious with love, even when others oppose them.
0: Exactly. So I don't have this idea that in order to love, everybody's got to agree with me. I know when things are loving, and because I continue to have this connection with God while I'm in this place, I know that I'm allowed to make choice and decisions that are loving and be completely harmonious with all of God's laws. And so I choose to act upon them even if everyone else disagrees with me.
1: Yeah.
0: And in fact, by choosing to act on them when everyone else disagrees with me, I help them go through what is true, what is not.
1: Yeah.
0: What is love, what is not. I help them work through these issues by acting in harmony with love and truth myself. Whenever I respect the person's opinions that are out of harmony with love and truth that I've discovered, all I'm doing is harming myself, harming them, and both of us no longer have the ability to determine what is true and no longer have any freedom. So I'm far better at least having one of us have freedom than having two of us enslaved by our own desires to meet each other's addictions.
1: Yeah, great. Okay, I honour my own beliefs even when others disagree with them.
0: Mm-hmm. So a very similar principle.
1: Yeah. I honour and experience my own emotions at all times, in all situations, without reserve.
0: Yes. So I have the freedom to express myself emotionally without feeling confined by my environment. I know that God has given me this gift of freedom. This and all of God's truth revolve around freedom. So whenever anybody tries to confine me emotionally, I know they're out of harmony with God's truth. Every time they try to stop me from feeling a certain feeling that is in harmony with love, I know they're out of harmony with God's truth.
1: Yeah.
0: Even when they try to stop me feeling a feeling that is out of harmony with God's love, but I'm doing it in a way that's harmonious, in other words, for example, if I have anger or rage and I go out and bash the bag instead of hurting somebody with it, that's more in harmony with God's truth. I honour the fact that I'm allowed to do that.
1: Yeah.
0: And particularly if I'm in my own environment and nobody else has to hear it, I'm definitely allowed to do that.
1: Yeah.
0: As soon as I'm out of my own environment and everyone else has to hear it, now I would be out of harmony with love.

0: forcing it upon them.
1: Yeah.
0: Because that would be out of harmony with the gift of free will, which is one of the previous ones we've discussed. But if I'm in harmony with freedom and in harmony with free will, I would choose to feel all of my emotions in my own privacy without expecting anyone else share in it and without expecting that anybody else would ever attack me for it.
1: Mm.
0: I would do it because I love myself and I love freedom.
1: Yeah, great. Yeah. All right. This is a good one for me. I do not ever blame another person for controlling or attempting to control me.
0: Yes. Because I'm honouring that I have free will, as we discussed in a previous point, and in this case we're honouring that I have been given freedom, and as long as I live in harmony with truth, it will create freedom, then I wouldn't blame somebody else for trying to push me around.
1: Yeah.
0: I would go, okay, they pushed me around and I allowed it. Why did I allow it?
1: Yes.
0: Why did I put myself into the slavery of another person,
1: yeah,
0: of listening to another person? Why did I do that? There must be a reason why I chose that. And I wouldn't blame the other person for my reason. I would work through emotionally why I chose to have a life of slavery rather than freedom.
1: And this is something really crucial that I am still learning about spirits and mm-hmm. Spirit attack. When I feel so attacked or bullied and I just want to submit and just do what they want so that I don't have to feel
0: mm-hmm.
1: fear.
0: Mm-hmm.
1: And this is very much, I feel, God teaching us about our will, isn't it? That we have this freedom. We can make a different choice to not comply and just feel.
0: True. Choose to feel your fear,
1: yeah,
0: which is the reason for their attack,
1: yeah,
0: right?
1: That allows their attack.
0: Feel your fear.
1: Mm.
0: Realize that even the attack itself is a method by which you can heal something within yourself. That's real freedom.
1: Yeah, it is.
0: Like to
1: it's
0: know.
1: Very that, empowering.
0: It's very empowering to know that somebody's attack of you, if you allow yourself to be humble to the emotion, you will feel attacked, you will feel oppressed, you'll probably have a good cry about it, you'll feel some fear about it, you'll probably have a good cry about that too, and after that it'll be gone. And you'll feel free.
1: And this is where knowing divine truth is literally a ticket to freedom, because there is no such thing as a problem you can't solve.
0: Exactly.
1: Because you're faced with something, you know what you can do, you know the laws governing it.
0: Yes.
1: And even if you don't know all of them, because we can't know all of God's truth,
0: mm-hmm.
1: we can understand some principles and we know that humility will liberate us.
0: Yes.
1: And so there's not actually an issue where we ever can feel stumped anymore.
0: No, and that even applies to death.
1: Mm-hmm.
0: We don't even see death as a lack of freedom because the reality is it isn't.
1: Yeah.
0: Once we fully have absorbed divine truth, we understand there's no such thing as death of who we are. There's no such thing of death of our experience. There's no such thing of death of our ability to you know, utilize our emotions and feel and think and be free-thinking and free-feeling people. And so we're not even afraid of death anymore.
1: Yeah.
0: We have so much freedom that we're not afraid of anything anymore,
1: pretty
0: including
1: cool.
0: death.
1: Yeah. Okay, two more. I only respond in love when others attempt to manipulate or control me. So that's sort of linked to what we were just saying.
0: That's right. So when other people try to manipulate and control us, because we're not worried about having to do what they want, we just be loving with them.
1: Yeah.
0: So you've seen me do that frequently,
1: yes,
0: when we stay with people and so forth. You feel the manipulations that we get frequently. And I can still just sit there and love them and not get angry.
1: But not comply either.
0: And not comply, but not get angry. And the reason why I don't get angry is because I don't feel like I have to comply.
1: Yeah.
0: I don't feel like I have to do what they're saying.
1: Yeah.
0: I know that I don't.
1: Yeah, you feel this freedom.
0: I feel a sense of freedom, yeah.
1: This truth.
0: And I sort of observe their projections at me and even their rage that I'm not doing what I want. But to me, that's their stuff, and I don't feel obliged to be forced into doing what somebody else wants me to do, because I know that God's given me the gift of free will. God's given me freedom.
1: Mm.
0: And all of God's truths would help me be free.
1: Yeah.
0: And I therefore know that whenever they're trying to control me, they're not helping me be free. They're wanting to control me. That's not freedom, that's control. And whenever somebody attempts to control me, they're not helping me to be free. And so I don't conform
1: mm.
0: to their desire that I become under their control.
1: Yeah. Okay, final one, which is very beautiful. When we have this soul-based understanding that divine truth results in freedom, we're so free that nothing in our environment interferes with our connection with God.
0: Yes. So this is a real, once we become one with God, this is how it is. We are so free with everything that there's literally not a single event in our that could be perpetrated against us, not a single event that we could attract in our personal life. There's not a single thing that can happen to us, including death, that would upset our relationship with God, that would upset our sense of freedom. And it's a reality of freedom, not just a sense of it. We know we're completely free in that place. And because of that, you imagine the freedom that creates. It's like, it's most people on earth have never even, cannot even imagine what that would be like, let alone feel what it would be like in today's circumstances. So this aspect or quality of God's truth results in freedom, or truth sets you free, is a very important quality to understand about divine truth.
1: And many, it's quite life-changing when it does enter your soul.
0: Once it enters your soul, it changes the way you interact with almost everyone around you. All of a sudden, instead of being angry about what they try to do to you, you're no longer angry about what they're trying to do to you. You're no longer upset with what they're trying to do to you, because you now know you have a perfect sense of freedom and feel this perfect sense of freedom. You know you don't have to conform. Mm. You know you don't have to do what's being asked of you. You know you have freedom. Mm. And you know you can give a gift of whatever you like to people, but you know that if they're demanding it, you're probably not going to do it. And you have that sense of yourself that's much stronger than the average person has of themselves as a result. So it just creates this beautiful, freeing lifestyle. And it's not a freedom where it harms other people. Mm. It's a freedom that's in perfect harmony with how other people want to live their life.
1: Yeah, very beautiful.
0: Mm.
1: Thank you, Darwin, for this discussion.
0: Yeah.
2: Divine Truth Spirit Discussions. These are discussions with people who have lived on earth and who have now passed into the spirit world. Jesus speaks to a Kenyan earthbound couple through the intermediary Anto Klobuka. This discussion was held on the 11th of April, 2013, in Wilkesdale, Queensland, Australia.
0: Hello, welcome to our evening here. It is in Australia at the moment. We're myself and Anto are going to do some mediumship together. We've decided that we're going to start doing some regular mediumship. As you may know, myself and Mary do regular mediumship usually three or four times every week with different spirits. And most of those record, we don't record most of those sessions. We only record some of them with audio, and that's what you've seen on the Divine Truth website, some of the mediumship that we've done as audio. So what we've decided to do is to, with Anto and with Mary and a few others that may come along, we've decided to do some mediumship sessions, and we'll see how they go. We're not we don't have any real idea about what the outcome will be, but what we want to do is start discussing and spending time with spirits who really want to ask questions about the spirit life after they've passed, and also give whatever assistance we can give to them. And during these sessions as well, the medium, whoever that is, will probably receive some feedback afterwards. And so we're going to record that feedback as well, so that anybody who is practicing mediumship can also have some ideas about how to develop their mediumship further. So we'd like to welcome Anto today.
3: Thank you. Hello, everyone.
0: Thanks, my friend, for coming with us. So we will get started pretty much straight away in every session. So Anto's indicated that there is an African couple, a man and a woman, who have come to speak to us this evening. So what we'll do is we'll get started speaking to them straight away.
3: You don't mind if I close my eyes?
0: Not at all. Do whatever you want. Whatever makes you comfortable.
3: Hello.
0: Hello.
3: My name is Sute.
0: Sute.
3: And I have Kiama with me as well.
0: Yeah.
3: Can I call you my friend?
0: You can.
3: Because I feel we actually are friends.
4: Well, yep, I definitely hope to be your friend.
3: I've been around you a fair bit
4: mm-hmm.
3: in the last couple of weeks.
4: Right.
3: And I just wanted the opportunity to talk to you.
4: Yep.
3: Get a bit more of an understanding. To learn about what I'm doing, what we are doing, how we can help our people.
4: Yeah. Could I ask you a few questions firstly, just so that I've got a bit of an idea of where you come from and what, you know, how you've lived your life and when you passed?
3: Yes.
4: So where in Africa did you live?
3: I'm from a small little village near Nairobi.
4: Right, in Kenya.
3: In Kenya.
4: Yep.
3: And I sparked an interest in me when you had an interest in our people.
4: Yes.
3: And, I don't know, somehow end up here.
4: So you followed that interest to try and track us down, did you?
3: I followed Kiama, actually.
4: Mm-hmm.
3: And so we decided, let's go and have a look.
4: Yeah.
3: Explore, have a chat.
4: Yeah.
3: And we've been trying to talk to you and influence you.
4: Yeah.
3: And
4: how long have you been in the spirit world?
3: Probably about 40 years.
4: Yeah. And what did you find when you first passed into the spirit world? What was that like?
3: I didn't actually know that I passed.
4: Oh, okay.
3: Yeah, I'm only realising I'm learning a lot of things
4: mm-hmm.
3: quite rapidly.
4: So you sort of felt you were still living on Earth, but a lot of people weren't listening to you anymore.
3: No one was listening to me.
4: Yeah.
3: But I was surrounded by a lot of people, yeah. You know. And we, Kiama and I was following Kiama around and...
4: Yeah.
3: And we just attended, you know, all these public events.
4: Yeah. And why were you following Kiama around?
3: We danced together.
4: Okay. So, sweethearts, eh?
3: Yeah.
4: Yeah.
3: It was good to see her.
4: Yeah. So, she'd passed earlier?
3: She passed. We passed pretty much in the same time period.
4: Right.
3: Mm.
4: Yeah.
3: It wasn't a pleasant way we passed, but...
4: Right. It was related to some violence?
3: Yeah, we were tortured. We were both young,
4: yeah.
3: You know. We were spreading the news, trying to... how would you call it? Being a political activist.
4: Yes.
3: Mm.
4: Yeah. Yeah.
3: We were trying to disseminate information and we got caught.
4: Yeah.
3: And
4: it was information against the government.
3: It was against the government,
4: mm-hmm.
3: against the white people.
4: Yeah.
3: We're just trying to help. We wanted to educate people about what's going on and what we felt.
4: Yeah.
3: Mm.
4: And then, of course, they weren't happy with that.
3: They weren't happy with that.
4: No.
3: We didn't know they were following us.
4: Yeah.
3: And then we got caught. You know, they did some terrible things to us.
4: Yeah.
3: And they made me watch. And
4: yeah. No, that's sad.
3: Yeah.
4: Yeah. And so you both passed in quick succession from each other.
3: Yes.
4: Hmm.
3: Yeah. It didn't take me long, I felt like. Time for me to go.
4: Yeah,
3: I didn't want to be in this world anymore.
4: Yeah, but when you passed, you still were earthbound or still on the earth.
3: Yeah, I didn't. It seemed like, well, I just woke up. I was still around, you know, but I wasn't around these people anymore.
4: Yeah, you were only around the people that you wanted to be around.
3: I didn't know that at the time, but yes.
4: Mm.
3: Yeah, I've come to realise that. Mm. I was around people who were singing and dancing and...
4: Yeah.
3: No,
4: all the things that you wanted to do.
3: Yeah, just had fun.
4: Yeah.
3: Yeah, well, all these gatherings, but no one wanted to...
4: To talk with you.
3: Talk with me. Like, what's going on now?
4: So when
3: I thought I betrayed them. That's what I felt.
4: Right. So when did you first notice that there was something different to you in comparison to the people that you were living with on the earth who were still in their mortal body?
3: It wasn't more my comparisons. It was more I started to receive, you know... some information,
4: mm-hmm.
3: and there were people talking about various things, and I followed this priest, and he was searching, you know, these people were searching for certain things, and all of a sudden I just followed what they were talking about and ended up here, and then all of a sudden I've been observing and learning from people,
4: yes,
3: you know, that we're not dead, and it explained a lot of things.
4: Yes. That's good.
3: Mm.
4: So what would you like to talk about or ask about?
3: I'd like to understand how we can help our people, you know. Like, they don't seem to realise I'm there. They don't realise we're both there. There's a lot of people with us who'd also like to help others. How do we change the political regime to help our people? How do we get them to understand?
4: Well, you're aware that a lot of the political regimes have actually changed quite significantly in Kenya since the time you've passed.
3: Yes.
4: Yep. So now there's completely different governance in Kenya, isn't there? There's more self-governance.
3: But it's more, how do we help the people to realise, you know, the things that we're starting to realise?
4: About their future.
3: About their future, how they can grow and prosper, how the country can grow, how... You know, all the simple things in life. You know, there's a lot of lack of prosperity. There's the connection. Like, you intrigue me.
4: Why is that?
3: You have all this knowledge. And it comes from somewhere. And I, you know...
4: Haven't worked out where yet.
3: No, I don't understand it. It just, you... I like what you say. And I'd like for that, I'd like you to go over there and help our people. And why don't you go there? I've been trying to influence you to go there, but you don't seem to.
4: Well, no, I do at some point in our future feel like we will be going to Africa quite a number of times. But I also feel that there needs to be some preparatory work that occurs, both with the people in Africa, but also with the spirits who surround those people. And so that, I suppose, involves you, doesn't it? Because you're one of those spirits who surround those people. So perhaps what I could talk with you about then is the necessity to develop yourself first before you help others.
3: Yes.
4: You see, it's very, very hard to help people when you have not personally learned everything you need to know to share to them.
3: Understand that.
4: So my suggestion to you would be, rather than focusing your attention on the people in Kenya or anywhere else on the planet at this point in time, is to start having a bit more of a self-focus. Now, I don't mean in that to be selfish, but what I mean is to have a focus on yourself in the sense of looking at the different things that you need to come to terms with. And also in the understanding the truth about the life you're now living. So up until recently, you could basically say that you haven't really understood the truth about the life you've been living.
3: No.
4: And can you see how that's affected many of your choices and decisions? Because it's sort of like floundering around, isn't it, in terms of... if I could use another term... It's sort of like going from thing to thing, from experience to experience, not really understanding why you're even drawn to those experiences.
3: Yeah, that's what's currently happening. But I don't think that was happening in my, you know, earthly life.
4: No. In your earthly life, you obviously had much more direction.
3: Yeah,
4: you knew what you wanted to do.
3: Yeah, I wanted to help.
4: Yeah.
3: I felt value in helping people.
4: Yes. So now that you've passed and you've had sort of, in some ways, the life has been relatively aimless since you've passed. Can you see that?
3: Yes.
4: And some of that was related to the fact that you felt like you've missed out on certain things that you really enjoyed on Earth. And so that's why you stayed close to those particular experiences.
3: Yeah, like
4: dancing.
3: Like dancing.
4: And enjoying yourself. But the goals and aims that you had, because they were earth-based goals and aims, once you passed, you can no longer really have those same goals and aims. Can you see that? Because you're not really living on the earth anymore.
3: That's an interesting observation. I did not realise it that way.
4: I thought
3: I was just taking a break.
4: Yeah. And the reality is that there is a huge spirit world that you've yet to discover.
3: You have spoken of that, and I can't see one.
4: No, I know you can't. The reason why you can't see one is one of the most important things to learn.
3: Why is it so important?
4: Because if you understand the reason why you can't see things, then there's a chance that in the future you'll come to see those things. It's sort of like, you know, on Earth there are all sorts of pursuits that you never became involved in.
3: Yes.
4: And as you've seen now from the spirit world, there's all sorts of things you could have been doing, that you weren't doing when you were on Earth.
3: Yes.
4: Now, you didn't know about them because you couldn't see them, because you weren't aware of those potential pursuits.
3: And no one taught us.
4: And no one taught you, right?
3: And so we didn't have the environment to do that.
4: Exactly. Now, if you think about your spirit life, the life that happens after you pass, can you see that it would make sense that if you could somehow be taught by somebody, there's a potential that there's lots and lots of things that you don't know about, that once you're taught about them, you will see them?
3: Yes, that makes
4: sense, doesn't it? Mm. And the reality is that there is a huge number of dimensions in the spirit world. That go from, and you've yet to really even know about these particular dimensions in the spirit world. And if you think of them, they're like locations. They're locations as well as conditions. And they vary from what is called the hells or the dark places in the spirit world right through to very, very bright and beautiful places in the spirit world.
3: Hmm.
4: And you've got the ability to visit them, but that ability depends on certain things.
3: From here I can visit them?
4: From where you are currently you can visit them, but it will depend on certain things. And it's important to understand what it depends upon. Does that make sense?
3: Yes.
4: So what I'd like to do is talk to you about what it depends upon, and then perhaps introduce you to some spirits who can be a part of your education in the spirit world.
3: Would you also be explaining why that hasn't occurred for me? Because I have heard you say something about you go to your home that you've created.
4: Mm-hmm.
3: So me well, being
4: that hasn't
3: here,
4: happened to you.
3: Mm. Well, so I thought this was my home.
4: Exactly. And it all depends on what you think as to where you're attracted. Does that make sense? And what you think is determined by what you believe. So because you haven't had any definite belief about an afterlife, you've only been attracted to the earth still, even after you've passed.
3: I didn't believe in all that stuff.
4: Exactly. And as a result of that, you're attracted to what's called the earth plane. In other words, you're a spirit who exists in the spirit world, who no longer has a mortal body on earth, but you're still attracted to living a life on earth.
3: Well, all of us are. It's not just...
4: That's correct, yeah. Mm. All of you are. And while all of you are dependent upon living a life on earth, you are not going to see the life that you could live in the spirit world. Does that make sense? You are only going to see the things that you've been aware of.
3: Okay.
4: You're not going to see the things that you have been unaware of.
3: So I've been blind.
4: Yes, but it's a blindness created by belief. Does that make sense?
3: Yes.
4: So it's not a physical blindness. It's not that you can't see. It's that you've closed down the ability to see certain things. And that ability to see certain things can be opened up.
3: Mm.
4: And it's quite easy to open up the ability to see certain things.
3: Mm.
4: Right. Now, in all of your travels, you'll have noticed that there have been some people who have listened to you.
3: Yes.
4: So they are spirits who live like you do.
3: Mm.
4: And then there's other people who have not been able to listen to you at all.
3: There's a lot that don't listen.
4: And they are mortals. They are people that are still alive on earth.
3: And that I did not understand.
4: Mm. Mm. And so you've got a group of people who have passed into the spirit world who have a similar nationality to yourself and similar ideas and concepts as yourself, and those particular people you can interact with currently.
3: Mm.
4: And then you've got a group of people who you've been interacting with or attempting to interact with, but they can't hear you and they can't see you.
3: Hmm. Only some people now I can.
4: Exactly. Some people have what's called a mediumistic ability. And what that means is they have the ability to listen to people who have passed and to communicate with them even though they're still mortal.
3: And I've discovered them here.
4: Exactly.
3: Hmm.
4: Yeah. And you're actually talking through one, through Anta.
3: I did not realise it. I thought I was just talking to you because you were aware of me.
4: Yeah. So you're actually speaking through one of those mediums. So you can see his body now, right? Now that I've mentioned that to you.
3: Mm.
4: Yeah. So even that connection is something that you can do. You can actually be a part of the person, if they allow it, and actually express yourself to other people on earth. And that way you can have a conversation with them.
3: Okay.
4: Now, in the past in Kenya, sometimes you've done that with people who have been, like, drunk or have been drinking a bit.
3: Yeah, we danced.
4: Yeah. And what you've done is you've taken over their body to a degree and then you've expressed yourself through their body.
3: I see that.
4: Does that make sense?
3: Yes.
4: So that's what you've been doing since you've passed. Now, what I suggest, though, that you do is you start finding out a lot more about the world in which you now live, which is the spirit world. And it involves a lot more than what's on the earth. In fact, it involves many more dimensional spaces. And you could call them almost universes of different things that you have the ability to discover under certain conditions.
3: What are they?
4: Well, the conditions are how much love you have in your soul. So the more love you have in your soul, the more you're able to discover different places of the spirit world. And the less love you have in your soul, the less you're able to discover all the places of the spirit world.
3: So does that mean that because I have not found the spirit world, I do not have much love in me?
4: Not necessarily. Because obviously you have a desire to help people, and that's a part of your expression of love, right?
3: And a lot of people thought I was very loving to them and kind.
4: Exactly, yeah. So it doesn't necessarily mean that. It means that you've been blind in your belief.
3: To that extent, that can block you.
4: Exactly. All right. So, for example, there's been people around you that have been trying to communicate with you who are also spirits, who know more about the spirit world than you do. But you haven't been able to see them.
3: I haven't spoken to anyone of that nature.
4: That's correct. You haven't been able to see them. But can I introduce you to some of them?
3: Yes, certainly.
4: Okay, well, I'm going to ask some of them to appear to you so that you can see them.
3: Oh. They look like me.
4: That's correct, yeah. When you say they look like you, do you mean they're black and...
3: They're a bit taller.
4: A bit taller, yeah.
3: Yeah.
4: Yeah.
3: Some of them are really short. Some are children.
4: Some are children, yeah.
3: Mm-hmm.
4: Yeah.
3: They're a little bit brighter.
4: Yeah.
3: Some more than others.
4: Yeah.
3: Wow, they're all around. They're all of our friends now.
4: Yeah, that's right.
3: But the person standing in front of me is not like me. It's more like Kiyama.
4: In what way?
3: It's a she. It's not a he.
4: That's correct, yeah.
3: And Kiyama has another male with her.
4: Yeah.
3: They've just put their hands on my shoulder.
4: Yeah, yeah.
3: Their touches.
4: Yeah. It's not often that you've felt touch since you've passed, eh?
3: Very gentle.
4: Mm.
3: But...
4: very loving.
3: Yeah.
4: Yeah. Now, there's a general rule in the spirit world, and that is this. If a person is brighter than you are, then they know more than you do. And in particular, they know more about love than you do, because it's love that causes the brightness. Does that make sense?
3: It makes sense.
4: Yeah. Now, these people, notice that you couldn't see them before.
3: No.
4: But they have been there. It's just that you couldn't see them.
3: Yeah, that's what she says.
4: Yeah. And the reason why you couldn't see them is that because of your belief systems, because of what you believe. You believed things that meant that you couldn't understand that there was anything other than the earth.
3: So just that sincere
4: belief in that direction, yeah,
3: meant that I could not see these people.
4: Meant that you couldn't see the people who were in other places in the spirit world. Just that one belief stops you from seeing more truth. Does that make sense?
3: Because I felt we were told spirits are... I'm aware that they existed.
4: Yeah, well, in Africa, it's a very common thing to be everyone to be aware they existed. You know, from the tribal customs in Africa, you know that there were, you know, people like doctors and so forth and medical people of olden times who were often talking about spirits and were often influenced by spirits, and sometimes they were scary and sometimes...
3: Just for them, though. That's what I had thought.
4: Yeah.
3: Not for me.
4: That's right, yeah. So, you know, there is this general belief in Africa that spirits are surrounding us. In fact, many of the customs in Africa, if you think of olden time Africa, many of the customs were about giving food to these spirits and doing all sorts of practices on earth, particularly at the time of one's death, to appease the spirits and so forth.
3: Yeah, we gave gifts.
4: Yeah, yeah. So while the people in the spirit world could not really do anything with those gifts, there was an understanding that these spirits did exist.
3: But did not necessarily equate that they were this type of person.
4: Exactly, that they were just a normal person. Does that make sense? Because all you see in front of you is just a normal person, isn't it?
3: Yes, because I've been attempting to talk to those type of people.
4: Yeah.
3: Not the bright people here, but, you know, the people on earth who thought and believed in.
4: And can you see that the people on earth, you struggle to see them well, don't you?
3: Yes.
4: Most of the time. Like for myself, I know you can see myself very clearly, but there's many people you can't see very clearly.
3: Well, you can't see them until you've got to go through a lot of people.
4: Yeah. Yeah. And you can also see that while you're on earth, you didn't believe in this sort of afterlife, that you while you had some kind of concept of existed, you didn't believe in it very firmly.
3: And when I passed, it felt black and hazy.
4: Yes.
3: It was...
4: That's what it's like on the earth. It looks black and hazy for the person who passed.
3: I could see something, but I had to feel my way here.
4: Yes.
3: And
4: it's very hard to see when there's sort of darkness, isn't there, around.
3: And then, you know...
4: And because the earth is primarily in darkness, you only will see people who are a bit brighter than the normal darkness.
3: Mm. There's a lot of greyness.
4: Mm.
3: You know, there are different... Like here, there's a lot more light.
4: Mm.
3: It depends.
4: Depends where you are.
3: Depends on where I am, yes.
4: Yeah. So in different places you've been to, you can see hardly any light at all.
3: Mm.
4: And then other times you can see some light.
3: That's right. Mm. And where there was been dark, I got scared, so...
4: Yeah, so you stayed away.
3: I thought about where I need to go.
4: And off you go to a new location.
3: Yeah.
4: Yeah.
3: I thought, where's Kiama?
4: Off you go.
3: Off I go. There she is.
4: So there you followed her around a lot.
3: Yeah, she was my safety.
4: Yeah. And so what both of you have been experiencing is what I would call the earthbound life. So after many people, after they die on the earth, spend quite a number of years, 30, 40, 50, sometimes 100 years even, and longer, still on earth trying to have a life. And it's only after certain ones of their friends die and other people die and eventually they don't not feel connected to the life on earth anymore that they start wondering about what their future is.
3: Mm.
4: And so what I'm suggesting to you is that these spirits who are standing in front of you now, they are able to educate you about the spirit life. They can tell you many things about the spirit life.
3: What gave them the passage?
4: To come to you?
3: And to find that?
4: Well, they have learnt from other people. It's the same process where most people on earth don't have a very clear idea about what the spirit world is like. And so in order to get a clear idea, they need to be educated from somebody else who does know.
3: Okay.
4: So each of them have been educated through a process of other people being educated and so forth. And there are certain spheres in the spirit world, and the reason why I know a lot about those locations is because I've been in those locations. And for certain spheres in the spirit world, I was the first person to enter those locations, so a lot of the education of those locations came from me. Does that make sense?
3: Yes. But I didn't hear any of that stuff on Earth.
4: No. But and unfortunately, a lot of that stuff has been lost to Earth, and that's one of the reasons why myself and Mary and others are here again, so that we can help people have more knowledge on earth about what's the truth about their future life.
3: Thank you for your teaching.
4: Yeah, no, it's my pleasure. Now, one thing I'd like to say to you, though, is there's two types of love.
3: How do you mean?
4: Well, one type of love comes from within your soul. In other words, from within your feelings, within your emotions.
3: What I already have.
4: It's the love that you have. Like, so it's the love you have for people, you know, how you want to help people.
3: Mm,
4: well, that's a love, part of your love.
3: What makes me warm?
4: Yeah, it does. And it makes you feel glad in your heart when you feel it, right? And that's one of the reasons why you've been attracted to trying to help people of Kenya. But there is another love that most people have never experienced or very few people understand, and that is God's love.
3: That I do not understand.
4: No. You haven't had any clear idea or concept about God.
3: No.
4: And so you haven't entered any relationship with God or received God's love at this point.
3: Yes.
4: Now, some of the people in front of you have received God's love. And what I'm going to do is ask those particular people just to step to one side for a moment. All right. And then what I'm going to do is ask them to, and you might need to shield your eyes here for a bit, but you just tell them when to stop. What they'll do is they will turn up their brightness to the point where they would normally be in terms of how bright they would normally be.
3: I can't see them.
4: Yeah, they're so bright. That
3: too bright.
4: It's like looking into the sun, isn't it?
3: Yes.
4: Yeah. So we'll ask them the tone of
3: the... But it doesn't feel hot.
4: No, it's not hot, no. But that's how bright they actually are. So when they are at their home, that's how bright they really are. But in order to talk with you, they've had to tone themselves down, their brightness down, to a point that you could bear it. Does that make sense?
3: Yes.
4: Now, the reason why they have so much brightness is because they've received a lot of love from God.
3: How do I get that?
4: Well, the way to demonstrate that, they can talk to you about that. I don't need to discuss those matters with you because they will be able to show you how to receive this love from God.
3: But so everyone can get that?
4: Everybody on earth can get it. Now, the reason why I'm pointing this out is because you asked me the question, how can I help my brothers on earth, right, and sisters on earth?
3: Yes, I'd still love to do that.
4: Yeah. And what I'm suggesting to you is receive this love from God first. And in that process of receiving love from God, you'll start to understand the truth of the universe, like how the universe actually works. And once you understand how the universe actually works, then you'll be able to share that understanding with people on earth. But you can't very well share it if you don't know yourself. Does that make sense?
3: But if I had a belief system, as you say, that didn't allow me to see this beautiful person, how then, when I become that, will these people see me?
4: That's a very good question. And this is why the education is very, very important on earth. But it is also one question that you will easily answer once you get into the condition of these people.
3: Okay.
4: The reason why is because if you can imagine, if you're that bright, you also have more power.
3: Well, they do.
4: Does that make sense? And if you have more power, then you have more of an understanding of how you can influence other people and help them see the truth compared to what you currently have.
3: Yeah, that warmth that you feel from them.
4: Mm-hmm.
3: It's encapsulating.
4: Yeah. And it's very attractive, isn't it?
3: Oh, extremely. It draws
4: you to
3: them. They're very magnetic.
4: Mm-hmm. That's correct. And that's the effect of love, right? But there are many other powers that they have as a result of this love, powers of that where they're able to suggest things to people. And as long as they're not harming the free will of people, they have a large amount of power to help people grow.
3: She says she did that with me.
4: That's great. How do you think you found me?
3: Very, very funny. Oh, wow.
4: So she influenced you.
3: Yes.
4: To be drawn through a process to myself. Does that make sense?
3: Fascinates me.
4: Yeah.
3: So I just thought, yeah.
4: So you just thought you were going along and finding it by yourself, right?
3: Yeah, I found this happy fellow. I was going to talk about all these wonderful things.
4: Yeah. And the reality is that somebody else from the spirit world was influencing you with those choices and decisions that you made. And they were able to influence you because your will was in harmony with their influence. Does that make sense? And their influence was in harmony with love. They love you and care about you. And so they are influencing you in a certain direction.
3: What do you mean that was something I had within me?
4: Well, you know that feeling that you have within you that you wanted to help, you want to help your countrymen?
3: Yes.
4: Well, that feeling is like a spark of love that's in you, right?
3: Mm-hmm.
4: And this is something that they can then work with in order to influence you. So in other words, they can make suggestions to you where if you go here, you'll be able to help your fellow man more. If you go there, you'll be able to help, you'll learn things, you know. And
3: I can learn to love more.
4: Yes, and so what these friends who have been influencing you for all of this time that you've been earthbound, they've been trying to influence you in different ways.
3: Oh.
4: Right, and that's something you'll learn. But not all the time were you open to their influence.
3: No, I didn't. I was not open.
4: No. So they would be able to influence you sometimes, but other times when you're just wanting to have a party and dance and whatever else and get drunk with the friends and mates and whatever, you know, those particular times they couldn't influence you.
3: No, there were other people there.
4: Yeah. Does that make sense?
3: Yes.
4: Yeah. But once you started to feel this feeling of warmth in your heart, which is this feeling that you have of starting to express your love, once that started to happen, now their influence upon you could increase.
3: So I'd love to be able to let others feel that from me.
4: Mm-hmm.
3: Wouldn't that be wonderful to have that?
4: Yeah. Yeah.
3: Mm.
4: Yeah.
3: So they found love through God.
4: That's correct. So there's two types of love, like I said. There's one, the love that comes from within yourself, and then there's a love that comes from within God's soul, within God herself.
3: You've used the term soul many times.
4: Yeah. And the soul, what you have now is called a spirit body. You know, when you can see yourself, you can see your own arm.
3: Mm-hmm.
4: Yeah. So you can see that's your spirit body. You can touch your own arm. You can feel it, the sensations of the touch. Yeah. That's your spirit body.
3: Which is similar to what I felt like on Earth.
4: It's similar, but it's a different body, isn't it?
3: Yeah,
4: In fact, it's a bit more sensitive than your body on Earth.
3: Yes.
4: In the sense that there's more sensation.
3: I'm aware of a lot more things.
4: Exactly.
3: That's a feeling.
4: There's a lot more feelings, yes?
3: Mm.
4: And there's a lot more sensory sensations too.
3: Yes.
4: Than you had when you're on Earth with your physical body.
3: Mm.
4: But behind or encapsulating your body at the moment is something you can't see, and that's your soul. And you can't see it, and no spirit can actually see it.
3: I can't. So what is it in them? Where's their soul?
4: Their soul is encapsulating them too. It's surrounding them, but they can't see their soul either. What you're seeing when you see their brightness is the effects of their soul.
3: Okay.
4: Now, their soul is a lot of different things, including their thoughts and emotions, their feelings, their desires, their passions. It's the real self. It has a memory of every experience in your entire life, all stored in the soul. And the soul can't be seen by the spirit body. So it can't be seen by your eyes. It can only be felt. You have to learn how to feel it. And that's called developing your soul, becoming more and more sensitive and aware of your feelings and the emotional nature of yourself.
3: It sounds like I become more aware of who I am.
4: You do, because that's the real person of who you are. And after you progress a little while, you'll realise that it's only a half of who you are. And every person has another half, which also has a body attached to it, a spirit body and a physical body if they're on Earth, and it's just a spirit body if they're in the spirit world. And that's called your soul mate.
3: So
4: that's the other half of yourself.
3: Does this soul then create me, what I am aware of?
4: No,
3: and
4: not really, because the person who you are, your true self, is your soul. So it doesn't create you, you are it. Right. God created it.
3: I'm confused about that.
4: Yeah. And these are things that you can learn from these spirits who are with you, because they understand all of these things.
3: Okay.
4: They understand about the soulmates, they understand about God's love and how to receive it, and they understand about the universe, a lot of things that you don't understand currently. Does that make sense? And the reason why I've introduced you to them is so that you can learn from them, be humble and learn from them.
3: Thank you.
4: Because they are like if you like, it's like going to school again.
3: Yeah.
4: But it's going to school for a different reason.
3: Because they're my teachers.
4: Yeah, they become your teachers, if you let them. Because it's up to you to exercise your will. It's not like going to school on Earth where you're forced to go.
3: No, I welcome this.
4: Yeah. It's where you desire, your desires will depend on what you learn. But what I would suggest to you is, because God's infinite, there isn't an infinite amount of things that you can learn. But to learn them requires that you receive God's love into your soul, because God's love transforms your soul and transforms the intellectual part of your soul into an ability to understand everything.
3: So does that mean I need to go to the spirit world to receive God's love?
4: No, you can receive God's love anywhere you are, but most likely what you will do is one of the things that they will show you is where you would currently live, right? If you let yourself go to the spirit world instead of staying here on earth.
3: Mm-hmm.
4: And they can also show you where you can live if you develop your soul with love. In other words, if you receive love from God, or if you develop your own love further, where you could potentially live in the spirit world.
3: So there are different places.
4: There's different places, and every place is like a different condition of love. And so as you grow in your condition of love, that makes you, if you like, eligible for the new location of love. Does that make sense?
3: Yes.
4: And every new location of love that's in a better condition of love is brighter, happier, more beautiful than the last condition.
3: So all the things I did unlovingly.
4: Yeah. On earth.
3: On earth.
4: Yeah.
3: And now.
4: Yeah.
3: That has an impact, does it?
4: Of course it has an impact on your soul. And certain, those things have to be felt. Now, there's two ways to feel them. One way is by going through it with your own feelings only. And another way is by asking God for God's love to help you get rid of the reasons why you did certain things. So it's a lot easier doing it with God than it is doing it by yourself. And that's what these particular people who I've brought to you understand.
3: So this will... There is a sort of a balance, if I can call it that.
4: Yes, what were you thinking of?
3: In terms of where it would put me into these places in the spirit world.
4: Exactly. Your current condition, whatever that current condition is, will attract you to the location where you can live. The only way that you can go to a new location that's in a better condition of love is for your condition of love inside of your soul to change to that better condition so that it matches the condition of the location. Does that make sense?
3: Yes.
4: And then you can move from the lower location to the new location. Now, if you want to go to another location that's even more condition of love, so that's up here, then you'll have to actually do some things inside of your soul to release some things from your soul and receive more God's love, more divine love from God, and that will make you eligible to live in the new location that's matching your condition. Does that make sense?
3: There is hope for me.
4: There's heaps of hope for everyone, actually. Now, you can actually do this quite rapidly if you wish, but you can also do it quite slowly. It all depends on your will and how you exercise your will.
3: Okay.
4: So if you decide to do it slowly because you don't want to listen to certain things they say and certain suggestions they make feel like they hurt and you don't want to feel the hurt and things like that, then it'll be a slow progression. Does that make sense? But if you decide that whenever they make a suggestion to you, you'll go into that and feel about that and release that from your soul and be repentant for the different things that have happened in the past, you know, on earth in particular, and then you'll progress very rapidly. It just depends on what you decide and how to use your will. But it's not using your mind, it's using your willpower to go to actually release things from your soul. In other words, to be humble. To be humble to change. Does that make sense?
3: You say the words, but I don't understand them as yet.
4: Yeah, and this is why you're going to need some teachers. And that's why I've brought these people to you, so that they can teach you.
3: I'm slightly scared as to where I would end up.
4: Yeah. Well, if you think about it, as long as you continue to progress in love, you're only ever going to end up in a better location. It's only if you choose to not progress in love, or maybe even degrade in your condition of love, that you would get in a worse location. So there's nothing to fear about progressing in love, because you're always going to end up in a better location. The only thing to be concerned about is if you degrade your condition, then of course you're going to end up in a worse location.
3: I feel more excited about it.
4: Yeah.
3: Than I do about this fear.
4: Yeah, yeah. And you've lived now on earth for a long period of time after you've passed, and you know that it's not a very satisfying type of existence. And the reality is there's beautiful satisfying existence ahead of you in the spirit world. That doesn't mean that you won't want to come back and try to help people on earth as much as you possibly can. In fact, that will be usually one of the desires that you have, right?
3: So if I do go to the spirit world,
4: mm-hmm.
3: I will have the ability to come back.
4: You can return to earth any time you want. And in fact, anybody in most locations of the spirit world can return to any place on earth any time they want.
3: So have any of us done that in the past and we're not aware?
4: In what regard?
3: Been to the spirit world and come back?
4: No. In the sense of...
3: when we passed.
4: After you've passed.
3: Yes.
4: No, because none of you have had a very firm belief about the spirit world, you see.
3: Oh, yes, I understand.
4: So you've been what is called earthbound.
3: Yeah.
4: What that means is that instead of going to the spirit world, many of you have stayed bound to the earth. Now, some of you just very temporarily went to the spirit world, but you didn't like what you saw. Mm. And that's why you stayed earthbound. Does that make sense?
3: Yes.
4: And the reason why you didn't like what you saw was because there are certain... Your condition of love is not such that the location is very nice and so the earth is nicer.
3: So I don't look like her.
4: No, that's correct. So you know that your condition in love is not as good as hers, right?
3: Yes.
4: So you know that you're not going to be able to live where she lives. Does that make sense? Not right away, anyway.
3: Hmm.
4: If you grow in love, then you will be able to live where she lives.
3: I'm excited about change.
4: Yeah. And so what she can do and what these people that I've brought to you can do is educate you about how you grow in love. And it might sound pretty strange at first. It might sound like something that you find hard to understand at first.
3: Mm.
4: And my suggestion is to still give it a go, because if you want to remember that basic principle that I said, and that is that anybody who is brighter than you and more loving than you knows more about the universe than you do.
3: Mm.
4: Does that make sense?
3: It's a good motto to follow.
4: And if you can remember that, then it'll make you stay humble when you're listening to people who are brighter than you. Does that make sense?
3: Yes.
4: Yeah. So what I suggest that we do now is that you go and have a chat with these friends. They've got lots of things to share with you. They've got a lot. There's a whole universes of discovery, right, that they can show you. The key is any time you feel something, like an emotion of any thought, fear or grief or any other emotion, just let yourself fully feel it. Let yourself just embrace the emotion and completely feel it.
3: No matter what it is.
4: No matter what it is. So if you feel ashamed, let yourself feel ashamed. If you feel grief, let yourself feel the grief. If you feel scared, let yourself be frightened and shake. Let yourself feel the emotion. Let the energy of the emotion flow through you. You'll feel it flowing through you. You need to let that happen. That's a part of being humble. So there are certain things I'll show you that'll trigger some ideas or concepts in you that you go, oh, no, you know, and you have some kind of sad thought or something as a result of certain things I'll show you, where you've learnt some new truth and it's shown you what happened with the old, you know, something that was wrong with the old. And it'll connect you to certain emotions. And the key is to let yourself feel those emotions and be humble to those emotions.
3: Thank you.
4: That makes sense?
3: Mm.
4: And if you do that, and you seek God's love with all of your heart, as these people will show you how to do, then you'll progress very, very rapidly. But you'll also have a greater power to help and assist the people on earth. And as you do get to that place, you'll find that you'll want to help all sorts of people on earth, not just people in Kenya. You want to help people all over the earth.
3: That'll be exciting.
4: Does that make sense?
3: Yes. So they'll show me that as well.
4: They'll show you that as well, because the more love you have in your soul, the more you have love for everyone, not just people who are your countrymen. Does that make sense?
3: Yes.
4: So the more loving you become, the more love you will feel, not just for your countrymen, but for everyone equally. And so that's an indication that there's more love growing in your soul.
3: Hmm.
4: And there's many other indications as well. Your body will become brighter, Yeah, if you look at your body at the moment, you can see lines and cracks and all sorts of certain things in your body, right, that look like sores, if you like, in your body, right? And those things will disappear as well as you go through this process.
3: Okay.
4: That makes sense?
3: Hmm.
4: Yeah.
3: A lot to learn.
4: Yeah, there's a lot to learn. So what I'd suggest that you do is you allow yourself to do that, and then if you've got further questions, we're happy to discuss those questions with you. But to be frank with you, the teachers that I've just introduced you to, they can answer all of your questions.
3: Mm.
4: Yeah, they know the answers to all of your questions because they've had to answer them themselves.
3: I'd like to follow them.
4: Yeah.
3: They sing a lot.
4: Yeah, they'll sing a lot and they dance a lot.
3: They dance a lot.
4: Not quite how you've been dancing on earth. But
3: no.
4: But they do those things.
3: Yes.
4: Yeah.
3: No, we're all happy to go.
4: Yeah, that's good.
3: Thank you for all the time that we spent with you.
4: Yeah, it's my pleasure. And I look forward to meeting you both in the future when you've had a bit more of experience about the spirit world.
3: Look forward to returning back.
4: Yeah, yeah. And perhaps when we do go to Kenya, you might like to return and have a chat through Mary, my partner, and
3: I would love to do that.
4: And talk to the different people in Kenya that we meet.
3: Kiama would love.

0: with quite a few grieving type of motions that both of them need to fill, but they'll get that assistance in the spirit world with the different people that are helping them. And but it's good that you just allowed the emotion to flow, because that's what helped you stay connected with them.
1: Yeah, I was feeling at the start that I didn't realise it, but I started to feel how tense I was.
0: Yeah.
1: And how that almost puts me out of body, almost.
0: Yeah, to it a makes degree, you step like, away from yourself. Mm. Yeah.
1: And then as it was continuing, I just
0: relaxed
1: a lot more, and and then I could see certain associations.
0: You can see how they've been living a life where they're sort of seeking pleasures on the planet in order to, you know, get some satisfaction in their life, but it wasn't very satisfying in the end.
1: To feel some sort of value.
0: Yes.
1: On Earth, they felt value.
0: Yeah.
1: From the whatever their activities
0: activities were. Yeah. Their political activists. Yeah.
1: And then they were a bit disgruntled by that whole process.
0: Yeah, and they died, you know, pretty hard. You know, it was a hard death. So naturally, they're going to have quite a lot of grief about their death to experience. And you know, while I could have focused on those particular things, their spirit teachers will be able to help them with those particular things better than I in a short period of time can do.
1: It's interesting the comment you made in relation to they'll be able to help people other than their own people, because their guide was actually a white person.
0: Yeah.
1: And that's what took him back.
0: Yeah, that's right.
1: They both stood back from that. It was like, how could it possibly be?
0: Yeah.
1: So they're even questioning whether, you know, whether it's an anomaly for them to be black or not.
0: Well, the reality is they saw their guide was a person who comes from Africa, because the person's developed more in love, obviously sometimes the skin pigmentation changes. As that happens, you know, and you just become brighter. So you don't easily see the pigmentation of the skin, the brighter a spirit becomes. So you can see the history of the different races, but only generally when you're in the same condition as them. So in other words, if you're in a celestial sphere, a black person still remains a black person, because you see them, but they're so bright, you don't see them as white, though. You still see them as the race that they came from on Earth. Does that make sense? Mm-hmm. In their spirit form. But when you're a spirit in a darker condition, as he was, looking at that particular spirit, because the spirit is so bright, all you're seeing is the brightness. You don't see the racial history of the person.
1: What do you feel their guides, what condition of love their guides are in what sphere?
0: Well, there were a number from different spheres. The children were from the second sphere, and they had just come out of interest. The guides were on the divine love path in higher spheres. No, and there were some who were not yet at one with God, and there were others who were at one with God. So there was a big mixture that came. And I asked for that to happen so that he could see that there was a contrast in love.
1: Yeah.
0: And that's why I asked for the ones who were developed in love, in divine love, to go to one side and then go to their full brightness, so that he could see the level of condition, if you like. So, yeah, there were some there that were celestial spirits, but they had to tone themselves right down to get to his condition. But in toning themselves right down, it was difficult for him to determine what their racial background actually was. The reality is they were African, but he wouldn't have seen that very easily. He'd see the facial features African, but the skin and everything looks a lot brighter, so it's hard to tell what colour it is. And it's only if you're in the same condition that you can still tell.
1: And my images are also still slightly distorted, I guess, because I see sort of like an image of being very bright and different heights and people.
0: And the different heights a lot of that is about different development too, because your spirit body does grow quite significantly. Once you've received divine love, in comparison to just being developed in natural love, so there is quite significant changes to your spirit body as well. So I thought that was clear and good.
1: Okay.
0: Yeah, that was good. the

0: it's pretty easy to feel them and feel their nature, and you stayed connected to their feelings, which is quite good.
1: Yeah. Kiama wanted to talk as well, but
0: she's
1: there in the process.
0: Yeah, that's right.
1: So she's excited.
0: Yeah. Mm. No, I thought really there's no need for both of them to speak. They were both hearing. It's interesting how I'd been following her around whenever he gets into trouble or feels like it's dark.
1: I was thinking about that with Jane. How much comfort I get by speaking around Jane.
0: Yeah. And you can see how relationships on Earth are often developed, can't you? Because we feel a certain person sort of makes us feel better. Mm. And so we're drawn to them. And that's what he was finding with Kiama.
1: Yeah.
0: Kiama made him feel better under certain circumstances. So he might go and do a bit of dark things, you know, like, you know, have a bit of a party and overcloak some drunk people on Earth and then feel himself in darkness too much and become frightened and then seek...
1: Where's Kiama?
0: You know?
1: Yeah, he felt like she was a lot more ethical in her nature.
0: Yeah, and that is often the case with men and women on Earth, where, you know, where they've been brought up in a society where men have been dominating women. Usually the men have a lower condition than the women. And as a result, when they pass, the men feel drawn to the women, but they can't always get to them. And the reality is, if Kiama had gone to the spirit world, and once they both go to the spirit world at this point, they'll find that Kiama will be in a better condition of love than he will be. And as a result, he might not be able to go to her. She'll have to come to him, you know, until he receives divine love. And then, of course, things will change quite rapidly then. And I feel they'll both do that. Mm. You know, they both don't have any real impediments to not doing it. There's no religious beliefs that they've got to unlearn. There's no real strong beliefs they have about the spirit world that they've got to unlearn. So it's highly likely they'll both embrace the divine love quite easily.
1: Mm.
0: Yeah.
1: They feel really nice.
0: Yeah, that's very good.
1: They were imposing originally, 3 days ago.
0: Yeah, no, they can get quite forceful, can't they?
1: I just need some time.
0: Yeah, so when I first raised with you the possibility of doing these things...
1: They were right there.
0: They come and impose themselves sometimes quite strongly. Mm. And you'll find that happen more and more regularly as we do this more regularly. And there'll be spirits come to you who just say, you know, they'll be quite forceful with you about, I want to have a talk next sort of type of feeling.
1: Yeah.
0: But the key is just to allow our guides to choose what's the best course of action in terms of channeling on the night, you know?
1: Yep.
0: Yeah. Mm. Well, that's very good. That's a good channeling, Anto.
1: Thank you.
0: And we might break there, actually. Thanks for those people who've been watching or listening to that. And we might do another one soon, shortly after. Mm. Depending on how Anto feels, I'll discuss that with him off camera.
1: Yep.
0: Thanks. Well, this is the third session of our Divine Truth Frequently Asked Questions series. And in this session, we're going to cover a lot more information that we've been covering over the last two sessions as well. Remember, in the first session, we covered the basics about divine truth, what it is, and the fact that it's God's truth. And also, we covered some basic questions about divine truth itself in comparison to facing personal truth. In this session, or in the session after that, we also discussed the first seven qualities of divine truth. In the first session, we introduced those qualities, and then in the second session, we discussed the first seven qualities in two facets. The first facet was what is the quality or attribute of divine truth, and then what it looks like in our personal life if we really feel it. In this particular session, we're going to cover the next seven questions about divine truth. So we're questions from or qualities from 8 to 14 of that we first introduced in the first session. And we're going to look at the two facets again of these seven qualities, in that we're going to look at what the quality is and also what the expression of it looks like if we feel it in our day-to-day lives. So they're the primary things we're going to do in this session. Thanks for your time in joining myself and Mary. Myself and Mary are going to be doing this. And we're down in New South Wales at the moment, so it's a different backdrop, as you can see. and we'll be basically covering these, hopefully we'll cover the 14 questions that we want to cover today. Thanks, darling.
2: Thank you. Quality 8. What do you mean when you say divine truth results in a fearless existence?
0: Well, because divine truth is God's truth, obviously it exposes anything that's false in the universe. Anything that is false creates fear. So every time we believe something that's false, we actually finish up having fear surrounding that particular thing. And that applies whether the thing is material in its nature, so it's a false belief about the universe itself, or whether it's spiritual in its nature, in other words, a false belief about our spiritual existence, mm-hmm. or whether it's emotional in its nature, a false belief about our emotions. So all of these false beliefs create fear, and divine truth exposes fear. In other words, it reduces fear. In fact, once we understand all of God's truths on any subject, we have no fear at all left on that particular subject. In addition, once we get rid of fear, when we become at one with God, we've gotten rid of fear. Once we get rid of fear, we are open to accepting new truth without fear being the primary influence upon our acceptance of new truth. In other words, we are now no longer preventing the absorption of the truth of the universe from entering us. Mm-hmm. When we're afraid, we're always trying to prevent or resist the absorption of truth. Whereas when we have no fear at all anymore, we no longer prevent the absorption of new truth. We're no longer afraid of change. We're no longer afraid of having to accept a new belief that is contrary to our old belief. So we no longer hold on to fear-based beliefs, but we also, because divine truth results in a fearless existence, we no longer prevent the absorption of new truths through our fear. Mm-hmm. So that's one of the primary effects of divine truth. And it's one of the qualities of divine truth. So if we sort of had a look at that, how that would look like in terms of general actions, we would see that if we truly understood something as God understands it, we would no longer have any fear associated with the subject. Mm-hmm. We would only have the truth on the subject, and so therefore we would know everything we need to know about it. Now, if we give an example, when flight was first considered by humankind, they had a lot of fear associated with flight. You could fall from a great height and therefore die, and there was no seeming ways of protecting oneself from fall, and so therefore there was no seeming protection against the fall. And because we had all of these fears associated with it, we were also very resistive to discovering new facts about flight. Mm-hmm. Once mankind started to get over these fears, or we had a few brave people on the planet who were willing to try to find out new truth even though they had that fear, what eventually happened was that we discovered the laws about flight, which are now called the laws of aerodynamics, the laws that control the ability to have heavier than air flight. Once those laws were discovered, there was less fear. Mm-hmm. And once those laws were engaged in a way that we knew that they worked in a certain manner, then there is very little to no fear at all. So if you look at what we do now, the majority of us, particularly in the Western world, fly overseas or inside of our countries all the time without giving any consideration to it aside from jumping in a bus. It's just a bus that flies. Yeah. And we don't have any worry about falling to the earth, have very little concern about it happening because we have a lot of confidence in the law. And we have the right to have a lot of confidence in the law because as long as we engage the law in a perfect manner, we will be completely safe. Mm-hmm. And so this is an example how divine truth results in a more fearless existence. Yeah. So when we first begin the discovery of flight, there was a lot of fear associated with it and only a few brave people would engage it. Now that we know most of the laws involved with flight, with heavier-than-air transportation, we now engage the laws almost on a daily basis without any fear at all. Yeah. And that's an example how divine truth results in a fearless existence. That's a physical example. If we look at an example regarding our spiritual existence, if there is a spiritual teaching that results in more fear internally, then it means that it can't be divine truth because divine truth would result in a less fearless existence from a spiritual perspective. So we need to understand that anything that we believe in spiritually that seems to create more fear or exacerbate the fear we already feel And that is obviously not harmonious with love as well, as we've already discussed, then we could no longer really accept it as a potential truth of God.
2: Yeah.
0: It might be mankind's ideas of what actually occurs, but it wouldn't be a potential truth of God while there's so much fear associated with it.
2: I think that's a really interesting point, because we often, like common society, often associates God with fear.
0: Mm.
2: We even have the phrase God-fearing.
0: I'm a good God-fearing person. Exactly.
2: And really what you're saying, that it's only falsehood that creates fear.
0: Exactly.
2: So if anything in our spiritual lives is controlling us through fear, then we can basically say this is not a truth.
0: Exactly.
2: What you're saying.
0: So the whole concept that we should fear God is not a truth.
2: Mm-hmm.
0: God does not want us to fear God. God wants to be able to have a love-based relationship, and fear and love are actual, almost like opposites. They cannot exist in the same space at the same time. When we're afraid of something, we certainly cannot love it.
2: Yeah.
0: And so if we are afraid of God, then we certainly cannot love God, and certainly would also block the reception of God's love into our own soul as well as a result of our fear of God.
2: Mm-hmm.
0: In addition, the fear is not based on truth. So God's love cannot flow into us while we have an untruth in us, or a belief that's untrue in us about God herself.
2: Yeah.
0: To have the love flow, we must release the fear-based position, and by experiencing it and releasing it, so that we get to the truth-based position, which is there is no fear in love.
2: Mm-hmm.
0: And so therefore there is no fear of God as a result. So any teaching that causes us to believe that we should fear God is already out of harmony with divine, God's truth,
2: mm-hmm.
0: God, the reality of God's nature. In addition, we can see that there are many false beliefs on the planet spiritually from a religious perspective that are completely out of harmony with divine truth if you just examine them from the point of view of fear.
2: Yep.
0: So the whole hellfire torment teaching doctrine that exists in Christianity and in other religious faiths,
2: mm-hmm.
0: is, while it sounds good, or it sounds like the wicked will be punished in a certain way, and that might sound good to somebody who thinks they're righteous, and the reality is it's a fear-based perception of the universe. And therefore, it cannot be the reality of the universe.
2: Mm-hmm.
0: It has to be related to a false belief, because divine truth results in a fearless existence. Once we know the truth about the entire spiritual existence, including the spiritual dimensions, we wouldn't be worried about a hellfire in which we could be tormented forever and ever and ever without any let up.
2: Mm-hmm.
0: The same goes with the belief that there is some kind of deviant mastermind of the universe, a Satan, the devil, if you want to call it. Again, it's a very fear-based belief, and any person who's steeped in that belief is often steeped in the fear that the belief creates. And as a result, it's not in harmony with divine truth. It's a fear-based belief. And so therefore it cannot be the truth. This is one of the qualities of divine truth. It cannot be God's truth if it is a fear-based belief. So just this one aspect of seeing something as a fear-based belief can help us throw away lots and lots of false doctrines, for a start. It can help us throw away lots of false concepts about God.
2: Yeah.
0: It can also help us throw away lots of false concepts about ourselves, our future existence, our future life, and also about our physical existence. So in terms of how we see the material world,
2: mm-hmm.
0: it helps us throw away a lot of false concepts about the material world. So we're no longer afraid of spiders when we're in harmony with divine truth. We're no longer afraid of snakes when we're in harmony with divine truth.
2: Yep.
0: There's all these physical things that we're no longer afraid of, because we now have a correct understanding of all of these things. We understand how the physical universe interacts with us,
2: mm-hmm.
0: when we're in harmony with divine truth, when we know God's truth about the matter. So these are all benefits of understanding this one quality of divine truth, that divine truth results in a fearless existence.
2: Mm.
0: Yeah.
2: When you started talking about this quality, you said that divine truth often exposes fear.
0: Mm-hmm.
2: But then you're also talking about the fact that when we embrace it, we don't have any.
0: Yes.
2: And we've also discussed the fact that if a belief controls us through fear, then it can't be truth.
0: Yes.
2: So could you just maybe outline a little bit the difference between exposing a fear or having a fear control us? Because I know for some people they might hear some elements of divine truth and initially it might bring up some fear for them.
0: Yes.
2: Yep.
0: Certainly.
2: So how's that different to, say, the belief in reincarnation and karma,
0: yep,
2: or something that makes me feel afraid of, oh, you know, I've got to watch what I'm going to do because otherwise I'll come back as a bug, kind of thing.
0: Yeah, yeah.
2: Yep.
0: So if we look at what divine truth does and we look at what fear does, perhaps what we need to do is define what fear does first. Mm-hmm. Fears are false beliefs that appear real to us. They look real, but they're not real from God's perspective. But they look real to us individually or collectively because of our personal experience. And so we've imbibed them as an emotion. We have an emotion of fear that relates to that particular thing. Now, many times we suppress that fear. We deny its existence.
2: Mm-hmm.
0: We actually say to ourselves that it's normal to have that fear.
2: Justified.
0: And we justify it, we minimise it, and so forth, because we believe it's normal to have a fear. So the average person in Australia, which has the 10 most poisonous snakes in the world, the average person here in Australia is afraid of snakes. And they feel justified by that position because we have snakes here that can kill you in 2 minutes if they bite you.
2: Yeah.
0: That's the fear-based position. That's not necessarily a truth, though. The divine truth, once it enters us about that particular subject, we'll start to understand the relationship between the snake and its reaction to the human condition. And therefore, we would no longer be afraid. We'll even understand the reaction of so-called toxin or poison to the human condition.
2: Mm-hmm.
0: So if we were ever bitten by it, we would understand the reaction of toxin or poison to the human condition. And in fact, we can get to the point where those kind of things no longer harm us,
2: mm-hmm,
0: once we've worked through our fears about certain things. Now, once we understand all of that information, we are no longer constrained by our fear of snakes. So that's from a purely physical perspective. We're no longer constrained by it. We will walk everywhere we want, barefoot, whatever we want to do, and we're not going to be worried that some kind of snake's going to sneak out of the bush and bite us and we'll die 2 minutes later or anything like that, because we're no longer constrained by the fear itself.
2: Mm-hmm.
0: The fear itself is what creates the actual event in most cases, and that's a law, in fact. Fear has to create events in order to trigger itself,
2: mm-hmm,
0: in order to cause the release of fear within ourselves. So once we understand that particular law from a physical perspective, we would no longer, from an emotional feeling perspective, so this has to be an emotional process, it can't be a physical one, from an emotional perspective, we'd no longer be afraid of snakes.
2: Mm-hmm.
0: If a snake all of a sudden crawled over us, we wouldn't jump up and down and scream and do all the things we might normally do. Or what happens a lot here in Australia is the man runs out with a spade or an axe or something trying to chop its head off, you know,
2: yeah,
0: and so
2: yeah,
0: forth, in order to protect his family or whatever. Now, those kind of events wouldn't happen anymore once we have a complete understanding of God's truth on the matter.
2: Mm-hmm.
0: God doesn't get afraid of any of God's creations.
2: Mm-hmm.
0: And if we're at one with God and at one with God in truth, we would no longer be afraid of any of God's creations either.
2: Yeah.
0: So that's how it affects us from a physical perspective.
2: Yeah.
0: From an emotional perspective, it should affect us as well. Fear is false emotions appearing real. In other words, things that we feel we should feel that are actually got no semblance to reality. So, for example, most people on earth are afraid of dying.
2: Mm-hmm.
0: Now, every one of us is faced with death at some point in our future.
2: Mm-hmm.
0: It's a normal occurrence of human life. And if we knew the full truth about death, none of us would be afraid of dying.
2: Yeah.
0: We wouldn't feel the emotion of fear about dying.
2: Mm-hmm.
0: However, because we do not know all of God's truth about the matter, we become afraid of death. We become afraid of dying.
2: And it controls us.
0: And it controls
2: fear,
0: our choices, decisions, and many other things in our life. And in fact, it is the trigger for many wars even.
2: Yeah.
0: The fact that one group of people is afraid of dying is a trigger for many wars. The attack and also the defence of a country, for example, is often triggered by this fear of death and what's going to happen when we die.
2: Mm-hmm.
0: The feeling of a loss of life and the feeling of a loss of our what we want to enjoy.
2: Mm-hmm.
0: Now, if we were completely in harmony with divine truth, and divine truth encourages a fearless existence, we would not be afraid of dying.
2: Yeah.
0: because we would know all the truth about death. It's not that we're trying to no longer be afraid of death.
2: Mm-hmm.
0: It's because we know the truth about death that we're no longer afraid. Yeah. And we don't just know it in our mind, as a lot of people claim to, but they are still very afraid. You know it in your feelings. You know it in your emotions. So you know it in your heart. That's why you're not afraid anymore
2: mm-hmm.
0: about death. Let's look at it from a spiritual perspective now. So we've looked at it physically, emotionally. Let's look at it from a spiritual perspective.
2: Yeah.
0: From a spiritual perspective, and this, if we look at spirituality as mostly reflecting our relationship with God, then we would no longer be afraid of God. And we'd no longer be afraid of God's laws. We'd no longer be afraid of God's universe. We'd have a strong desire to experience the universe and discover it rather than stepping back from the universe and trying to maintain our own little safe place rather than going out into the world. So when we become truly spiritually oriented from God's perspective, we no longer form clans or family systems or cultures or nations because we believe we're all one with each other. So we're no longer guided though by those particular things. We now have the same amount of love for a stranger as we do for someone, our own child even.
2: Mm-hmm.
0: And as a result, our actions change quite significantly. This is an indication that our spiritual beliefs are now coming into more harmony with divine truth. So divine truth means, or God's truth means, that we will not be afraid whenever we consider anything.
2: Mm-hmm.
0: Physically, scientifically, mathematically, spiritually, you know, with music, art, science, or any of these other areas of investigation, we will no longer have fear in us once we are truly in harmony with divine truth. Or, if we still have fear within us, we will no longer be governed by the fear that's in us. We'll recognize the need to release it, and we'll recognize the fact that the fear exists because we have some false belief that exists on that particular subject,
2: yeah.
0: and not because it's true,
2: mm-hmm.
0: not because it's real. Because from God's perspective, once we are in harmony with God's truth, we will no longer have any fear on any subject. So therefore, no fear is real after that point.
2: So the interesting thing from what you're saying to me is that you're saying that often when we're out of harmony with God's truth, fear is dictating mm-hmm. our existence.
0: Mm-hmm.
2: And then when we open ourselves to the fact that if fear is dictating our existence, then we don't know the truth, then we immediately have this, we can engage a process where we say, okay, what I'm believing in can't be true because it's allowing fear to control me.
0: Not only that, what I believe can't be true because I'm afraid.
2: Yes.
0: Once, and my belief isn't governed by my intellect. If I'm afraid emotionally, then it means my belief emotionally is very, very different to what I think it is.
2: Mm-hmm.
0: Does that make sense?
2: Yes, it does.
0: So it's very much aligned with the emotional experience of the individual, not the intellectual experience of the individual.
2: Yes.
0: So there's a lot of people who believe they don't have a fear in their mind, but you put them in the situation and bang, their fear is automatically present. What I'm suggesting is their fear will not be present in that situation anymore once they understand God's truth about it.
2: And that's a process, you're saying.
0: There's
2: a process that we can go through where we say, okay, emotionally I'm still afraid, but I know that there's a false belief creating this fear.
0: Yes.
2: Otherwise I wouldn't be afraid. So I can now start to engage a process of desiring God's truth, and this might be how my fears are exposed and released.
0: Yes.
2: Right.
0: And in fact, it's the only way by which your fears can be exposed and released.
2: Yeah.
0: As we'll find out, there's another quality of divine truth later that talks about emotion.
2: Uh-huh.
0: And so that's involved in this particular understanding in terms of how you can correct the problem. But we must understand that fear is an emotion. It's a feeling. It's not something we're going to intellectually be able to avoid.
2: Yeah.
0: And when we're placed in situations, the instant we're in the situation, we will feel it unless there is a different belief in our soul that creates a different state within the individual. So the beautiful thing about this quality of divine truth is it's basically exposing to us all of our false beliefs, whether they are religious, scientific, physical, emotional, or spiritual. It exposes all of our false beliefs.
2: Yes.
0: Because once we understand that we wouldn't have fear if we understood the truth, God's truth on a certain subject, then we understand that every time I feel the feeling of fear, or I deny the feeling of fear, I cannot be in harmony with God's truth on the subject.
2: Mm-hmm.
0: And this gives me the option now of being able to correct that problem rather than just live in it. See, most of us justify that position and live in it every single day, in fact.
2: Yeah.
0: And we see it happening all around us all the time. And even most people who still come to our seminars still justify the position of living in fear on a large variety of subjects.
2: Absolutely.
0: And this is an indication that this quality of divine truth is not understood at the soul level by them. Once it's understood at the soul level, they'll no longer allow fear to dictate what happens in their life. They might still have some,
2: mm-hmm.
0: but they won't allow it to dictate what happens in their life. And they'll understand that every time they have a fear, it stops them from accepting God's truth. It stops them from understanding universal truth. Whether they think they know the universal truth or not, it is stopping them from emotionally feeling that universal truth as a presence in their life.
2: Yeah. Great. So maybe we should move on to the second question, but there's just something that you had here in the notes which I thought was, and you touched on it briefly when you said that divine truth or accepting God's truth actually opens us to more truth.
0: Mm.
2: And something you've written here in the notes is that if a teaching prevents us seeking more truth, then that teaching is not in harmony with divine truth.
0: Yes. So let's say we have a scientific principle that prevents us from examining more truth for some reason. Then that scientific principle could not be in harmony with God's truth. It's not scientific, in fact.
2: Yes.
0: It has to be based on some kind of emotional experience. If we have an emotional belief that stops us from examining or feeling more divine truth, then that's an indication that that emotional belief must be an error. It's got to be out of harmony with God's truth.
2: Mm-hmm.
0: If we have a spiritual belief that stops us from examining more truth, so like just a simple belief like the Bible is God's word and there's nothing beyond the Bible, that's what I would classify as a fear-based belief because it stops us from finding out more truth.
2: Yeah.
0: It's basically saying to us that all the truth of God, of the whole universe, is stored within the Bible, and if you go beyond that, you're going to get punished and you're going to go to hell and you're going to have all these bad things happen to you. And none of it is true, as is daily demonstrated to us by anybody who doesn't believe in the Bible.
2: Yeah.
0: The fact is they don't have all those things that are threatened happening to them at that moment or even after they die. And so therefore, it is untrue.
2: Mm.
0: But it is a belief that is stopping us from accepting more truth, and therefore it can be thrown out, it can be discarded, because all divine truth is fearless. It isn't governed by any fear. It doesn't cause us to get into any fear.
2: And so when a truth, or when we ourselves are fearless, we're always seeking and expanding and exploring.
0: Always.
2: So,
0: and we know, because God's truth is infinite, which was the first quality we discussed, we know we're always going to be discovering new stuff. So we wouldn't be preventing ourselves from discovering new stuff by having or holding on to a belief system that prevents us from discovering new things.
2: Yeah.
0: And we wouldn't be worried about whether it's in harmony or out of harmony with God's truth. We would soon discover it because we know that we're not afraid of being in or out of harmony. We will just discover it, and once we discover it, then we'll bring our lives into harmony with it. It's just like discovering something physical, you know, like discovering the law of aerodynamics. Once we discovered that, we decided to bring our life into harmony with that as a desire. We didn't go, oh, I'm afraid of that. You know, we weren't dragged kicking and screaming. Most of us now, can you imagine us in an airport being dragged kicking and screaming to be sit in a seat and being strapped down, and then we go like this the entire time, and then we, you know.
2: There probably is a small percentage of the population
0: possibly,
2: that still does that.
0: Possibly, but the reality is the people who do that probably wouldn't fly. Most of us fly because we desire to.
2: Yeah.
0: It's easier than travelling in any other way for long distances, and so we do it. And we choose to do it because that's our desire. This is the beauty of a fearless existence, is we finish up choosing to do things that we were previously afraid of once we understand God's truth.
2: You know what I find really fascinating is that the scientific community is often more open to this process of a fearless experimentation than many people in spiritual pursuits.
0: I agree.
2: And often science and spirituality, or science and religion, are pitted against each other when actually they can really learn about
0: Well, I feel religion could learn a lot from science, because and from scientific endeavour and from the scientists themselves, just in terms of their attitude.
2: Yes.
0: Because the attitude of most religious faith is, don't go looking for anything more, God might be against it, you might be punished in your future, after you die something bad might happen. That's the general attitude of most people in spiritual circles, of religious circles of all kinds. And yet the scientific attitude is, yes, we want to know more about the universe. It can always benefit man by knowing more about the universe.
2: And if we make a mistake, well, we'll just try something new.
0: Well, we just try another experiment, if we make a mistake. And these are the attitudes that God wants to encourage us to have, but which most religious faiths deny that God wants to encourage us to have, and most religious faiths are in heavy fear of, in fact. Hence, they are constantly criticising any advances in scientific knowledge. Whereas when we're in harmony with God's truth on the matter, we're not afraid of advances in scientific knowledge. We welcome them, because it just means we're going to have to change on a concept or a belief we have to bring it into harmony with the scientific knowledge we've discovered. So we're not afraid of that. And we're not afraid of some kind of future events. Mm. So this is the thing, like the laws of reincarnation, for example, that people have, which are not laws at all, they're just
2: theories.
0: Most of them are fear-based, because they're causing people to be afraid of what will happen, you know, in their future at some point because of what they do now and what they've done in the past. There is a law of compensation. There is this idea of penalties or that we'll see and examine as a divine truth, but it's not driven by a fear of the future. It happens in the instant. Mm. It happens right now. The instant you break a law, a truth of God, the instant there's a consequence. You jump off a building, and the instant you do that, pretty soon thereafter, you've got the response. And we're not afraid of that. We know that there is this correlation between the law or the truth and the results of the truth. A person who's living in harmony with this principle would have no fear whatsoever about that process.
2: Because it's designed to help us learn more truth.
0: Yes, the whole lot is designed to help us live more truth, learn more truth, live in harmony with more love, learn how to look after our personal existence, learn self-responsibility. There's so many things that it's designed. God's laws are all designed into helping us become more personally responsible in our life. And so why would we be afraid of that? We'd want that if we were truly open to God's truth and truly open to this particular quality of divine truth.
2: Mm. Okay, thank you. All right. Regarding quality eight, what does a soul-based understanding that divine truth results in a fearless existence actually look like in my personal life?
0: Well, if I am not afraid of anything, obviously, there will be very, very large changes to my choices and actions in my personal life.
2: Yeah.
0: From a physical perspective, I won't be afraid of discovering new truths about the universe. So collectively or individually, we would no longer be stopping the discovery process. Mm-hmm. We would no longer be stopping the process of making mistakes and then correcting ourselves based on the measurements we made through making mistakes. We would no longer be afraid of mistakes, from a collective or individual perspective.
2: Yeah.
0: So there are many external and internal changes that would occur if mankind understood at the soul level this particular quality of divine truth. We would no longer approve of or accept religious thought that was based around fear.
2: Mm.
0: Either fear of discovery of new truths of the universe from a physical perspective, or fear of God, or fear of doctrinal errors. We would not be afraid of such things. We would be allowing ourselves to discover new facts about the universe and our presence in it, and new facts about God and everything God has created.
2: Mm-hmm.
0: We would be constantly involved in the discovery of new facts. We wouldn't prevent it. We wouldn't use resistance or fear or violence or any other thing to prevent the discovery of new truth. We would always want to discover new truth. We would have an attitude of wanting to discover new truth. We wouldn't be trying to prevent others from discovering new truth just because we don't believe it at this point in time. We would allow them to go through the process of discovery of new truth because there's nothing to be afraid of. We would also not be afraid of throwing away false beliefs. we would in fact love the fact that we can throw away a false belief. That's one more damaging, controlling thing that we can get rid of.
2: Yeah.
0: It is one more thing out of our life that we can allow ourselves to just allow ourselves to get rid of out of our life in such a way that it no longer determines what we choose to do with our life.
2: Yeah.
0: So there are so many positive actions, both collectively and individually, that would be the result if we truly understood this quality of divine truth, that divine truth results in a fearless existence. So if we look at it in four primary areas, we've got the physical area.
2: Mm-hmm.
0: Divine truth results in us not having any more physical fears if we engage the truth about those particular things from an emotional perspective. From an emotional perspective, divine truth would result that we no longer are terrified emotionally about all sorts of experiences.
2: Yes.
0: You know, we're no longer afraid that somebody, when our loved one dies, that we're not going to be able to grieve, or in fact we'll get to the point where we won't even grieve because we know they're still alive, because we understand the divine truth about that particular subject. So our emotions will become a lot more settled and calm as a result of understanding this particular truth. In addition, from a spiritual perspective, our belief systems of God, the universe that we live in, are going to substantially change. We won't believe the universe is against us, or God is against us, or God wants to punish us all the time, nor will we feel guilt about past behaviour. We will desire to change past unloving behaviour, but we won't feel this terrible guilt that just nags on us and nags on us that we never release, because we realise that's also based around a fear. So from a scientific perspective, we would always be absorbing new truth.
2: Mm-hmm.
0: So we would not, just because we have a certain religious belief, discount any scientific evidence. We wouldn't do that. If there is mathematical evidence that was presented to us about a certain truth, we wouldn't discount it just because we have a different belief system.
2: Mm-hmm.
0: When it comes to personally, there's going to be huge changes too. We won't be afraid of our emotions. We won't try to control others or their emotions, because usually when we do that, we're trying to control how we will feel as a result.
2: Mm-hmm.
0: We won't try to impact upon people we love all the time, trying to boss them around or control them and tell them what to do, because we understand God's universe is a very safe place, actually, much safer than what we've made it.
2: Mm-hmm.
0: Mankind is the most dangerous creature in God's universe, and the reason why we're the most dangerous is because we continue to use our will out of harmony with love, and that's what makes us the most dangerous creature in the universe currently. It doesn't need to be that way, and we understand that once we understand that fear is the cause of most of our beliefs about danger.
2: Mm.
0: We no longer are constrained by physical limitations anymore, because we have an expansive view of the universe. We're no longer afraid to imagine. We're no longer afraid to discover, afraid to make mistakes, afraid to experiment. None of those things would happen anymore. We're no longer afraid of leaving a book that defines a religious viewpoint when it's blatantly obvious that such a book cannot be all of God's truth.
2: Mm-hmm.
0: We're no longer afraid of leaving it. We just leave it because it's easy to leave. We understand there are certain truths in it and there are certain false things in these books. And we accept the truths and at the same time do not accept all of it as truth.
2: Yeah.
0: And we're not afraid of doing that. We're not afraid that some God is going to come along and punish us for doing that.
2: Mm-hmm.
0: We're not afraid that that some person is going to come along and punish us, although that's much more highly likely than God doing it.
2: Yeah,
0: as I said, humanity is the most dangerous creature on earth. That's a potential. But even then, we're not afraid of that because we understand God's truth about it. The fact that we have an eternal existence is going to have a huge impact on our future choices and decisions.
2: Yeah.
0: So there's all these areas that it's going to positively affect us if we truly feel it.
2: Yeah.
0: But we have to feel it before it has any positive experience.
2: Yeah. Can I run through a few examples? You've touched on a few, but
0: mm-hmm.
2: some of them really speak
0: sure.
2: to me being on the other side of this truth. Not that I've accepted it, but
0: yeah.
2: I see myself in a lot of these.
0: Sure.
2: So when we have a soul-based understanding that divine truth results in a fearless existence, we live in a completely fearless state. We don't allow fear to dictate how we live our life. Even planning and any control of any kind is fear-based.
0: Mm-hmm.
2: I don't try to plan my life to control my emotions or my environment.
0: This is a big thing. I feel that what happens with most people is, particularly in the Western world, we have the ability through a larger degree of wealth, which often we've stolen from others in terms of raped other countries to obtain. And we have this ability to control the comfort levels that we experience in our personal life.
2: Yes.
0: The problem with control of the comfort levels that we experience in our personal life is that it's based around fear. We're just trying to avoid certain experiences.
2: Mm-hmm.
0: And if we were truly in harmony with God and in harmony with this principle of divine truth, that divine truth results in a fearless existence, we wouldn't make decisions to improve our comfort in order to avoid something.
2: Yeah.
0: We'd make decisions to improve our comfort because we love ourselves or love somebody else. We would never make a decision to improve our personal comfort while destroying the personal comfort of another.
2: Mm-hmm.
0: Because all of those actions would actually be out of harmony with love.
2: Yeah.
0: And therefore, we would never take those decisions. And also, my choice to harm you in order to get something for myself is driven by a fear that I don't have enough myself, or that there's not enough to go around. And these are not truths. The reality is God's created an abundant universe.
2: Mm-hmm.
0: And if we understood that, we would have far less fear. So there's some major areas that will affect our life there.
2: Yeah, and I agree that most of us in the West are very accustomed to having a large amounts of control over our environment and our day-to-day lives.
0: Mm-hmm.
2: But often that control has been done to avoid certain sets of emotions. And often, you know, we see when people have children, for example, or some set of events occurs where suddenly they can't have quite as much control, a lot of fears start to get exposed, don't they, which shows us that initial controlling of our environment happened because we're afraid of certain things.
0: Yes.
2: Yeah.
0: And if you look at the way children learn, even though when they start walking, for example, they're not afraid of falling over, right?
2: Until someone goes,
0: Well, even then they're often not afraid of falling over. Otherwise, they'd probably never do it. And if they never did it, they'd never walk.
2: Yeah.
0: So we naturally, as humans from a young age, have this idea that even if we have some negative event that occurs as a result of our desire to know something or do something differently, we are not afraid of it. Fear develops over time.
2: Mm.
0: And usually it's inculcated into the child from the adult or from the adult's environment into the child. So the child learns it has to be afraid of certain things and certain pains. But when it's little, it's not afraid of feeling pain even, because it quite often touches things that causes it to feel pain.
2: Mm-hmm.
0: And then 10 minutes later we'll go and do another thing that causes it to feel pain. It doesn't sit there in a frozen mess emotionally, avoiding every experience because there might be the potential of pain from the experience.
2: Yeah.
0: It doesn't do that.
2: Yeah.
0: We learn that as adults to do that because we don't release the pain that we've experienced.
2: Mm-hmm.
0: And this is a big problem that we face on the planet, is that because we don't release past pain, we then now have a fear of future pain, which governs our existence.
2: Yeah.
0: So a person who understood this principle would not do that anymore. They would not let the fear of past pain cause them to drag this pain into their future decisions.
2: Mm.
0: They would actually see the separation between past events and potential future events, and they would try to correct, they would release the past pain, but they would not let themselves focus on the future pain as a potential. They would see that the truth is that God's truth results in a fearless existence, and if that's the truth, then we have the prospect of never having any fear in the future, which means that we would then be willing to release the experience of our past fear.
2: Yeah.
0: We're willing to engage the process of experiencing our fears and experiencing our past pain, whether it be physical or emotional or spiritual in its nature.
2: Mm-hmm.
0: So we'd be willing to go through a process of change once we understood this properly at the soul level.
2: Mm. Well, and that's maybe a couple of other examples from this list. I believe I'm completely able to feel all of my own emotions, no matter how painful.
0: And I feel that's another one that could have a lot of discussion about.
2: Yeah.
0: We constantly believe that there is a certain level of pain, whether it be emotional or physical, and usually it's emotional, that we're unable to cope with,
2: mm-hmm.
0: that we're unable to experience. That is not one of God's truth. According to God's truth, all pain is able to be experienced and all pain is able to be released.
2: Yeah.
0: So when we have this false belief, we are imposing a fear upon our future life and therefore dictating our future decisions through this fear.
2: Mm. Okay, another one. I feel when I'm living in fear, I'm not allowing the full expression of my own personality.
0: And this is another very important one. I feel a lot of people do not realise in any single moment that they're not allowing the full expression of their own personality and nature.
2: Mm.
0: In fact, the majority of people are heavily suppressing their own personality and nature because of all the fears that they have that are like, it's like a jail that they've created for themselves. Fear is like this jail that we built for ourselves, and we sit inside of it and we think we're protected. Right?
2: Yeah.
0: But it's actually a jail. It's not protection at all. It's a lack of freedom. It's slavery to our fear. Once we see that fear results in God's truth results in a fearless existence, and once we see the necessity of releasing fear, we no longer can make this jail for ourselves.
2: Mm-hmm.
0: So we start challenging the boundaries of this self-imposed jail, if you like,
2: yeah.
0: This self-imposed slavery. And so we're willing to go beyond our previous experiences in any issue. So if before we were afraid of love, now we want to engage love. If before we were afraid of snakes, now we want to pick them up. If before we were afraid of, you know, scientific endeavours, now we want to do them. Before we were afraid of learning our own musical instrument, now we want to do it. You know, and as a result, we get to discover more about our own personality.
2: Yeah.
0: The main reason why we don't see the true personality of most people is because they're so afraid to develop it due to all of their fears.
2: Mm.
0: And this is a very, very limiting fact about our own personal development.
2: Yeah. Mm. Okay, maybe one final example about what would look like if I had a soul-based understanding of this truth. I'll not modify myself or my actions in order to please others, which is really just avoiding fear.
0: Yeah, so if we think about our desire to please others, basically what we're afraid of is we're afraid that they won't be pleased. So we are afraid that somebody else will do, say, take some action or say something or feel something that is going to be very negative for us to experience if we don't do what they want or mm-hmm. don't do what they believe is correct to do. Now, when we're in a fearless place, we don't do that. Everything is governed by our desire for God's truth only.
2: Yeah.
0: It's not governed by what everybody else's personal opinion is anymore. Do we want God's truth or don't we? That's the only real decision that we make under those circumstances. And so what we do is we're desirous of God's truth. We want God's truth to become known to ourselves. We want to experience it. We want to understand it. We want to feel it. Rather than going through this process of thinking that other people's opinions really matter. Now, of course, if other people's opinions are more developed in truth, they will have fearless opinions.
2: Yeah.
0: And therefore, they will also help us to become more fearless as we progress in our own opinions and thoughts. But there are many people on the planet who have heavily fear-based opinions,
2: mm-hmm.
0: and we would no longer be focused on pleasing those people in order to get some kind of approval or acceptance back, or even in order to prevent violence,
2: yeah.
0: in order to prevent their attack of us. We will no longer do that because we are fearless in our understanding. And we're fearless in our understanding because we understand that God's truth, absolute truth, the truth of the universe, always gives us a more fearless existence.
2: Mm-hmm.
0: That's where it's leading us. It's leading us to this place of fearlessness. And we don't need courage anymore because there's nothing to be afraid of.
2: Yeah.
0: And we only need courage going through this experience of releasing the fear.
2: Yeah, I've often felt that courage is really just the willingness to experience fear.
0: Yes, it is the experience, the willingness to feel it and experience it emotionally.
2: Mm.
0: That's what courage is. But we only need courage until fear is gone.
2: It's gone. Yeah.
0: Once fear is gone, you know, it's almost like, well, what does there need to be courageous about? We just plow ahead because we like it.
2: This
0: is only desire is causes us to move forward after that point.
2: Yeah.
0: So almost like, because we've developed the quality of courage during the fear-based position, obviously we'll still retain the quality,
2: mm-hmm.
0: but we don't actually need it anymore because there's nothing to be afraid of, and we know there's nothing to be afraid of.
2: But you're saying also in that statement that courage is a quality we can develop.
0: Yes.
2: So, and until we reach the place where there's no fear, and then it will stay with us, but we yes. won't actually have any fear in us anymore.
0: Exactly. So, yeah. so we need to start having courage.
2: Mm.
0: Because of this divine truth, that God's truth results in a fearless existence, this principle of God's truth, we come to understand internally that actually there's only, we need to develop courage in order to get rid of our fear.
2: Mm-hmm.
0: We need to get rid of our fear through an experience. Once we've done that, we realise that this courage will have led us to a new place. And the new place is now where we know.
2: Yeah.
0: We're no longer afraid. We have nothing to be afraid of because we know. We know everything we need to know and live in harmony with the love that exists in the universe and the truth that exists in the universe in that place. And even though we haven't discovered all of God's truth, we now no longer have a fear of discovering God's truth.
2: Yeah.
0: And unfortunately, I see on the planet still there are large barriers to discovering more of God's truth because we have so many fears in so many directions.
2: Mm.
0: Some of them are fears of other people's opinions, fear of our own response, fear of our own emotions, fear of our physical pain, fear of our emotional pain, fear of our spiritual pain, you know, fear of God, fear of the universe, fear of the devil who doesn't exist, and so forth. We've got so many fears
2: yeah.
0: that govern our desire for more truth. And this is why people created books like the Bible, so that nobody would have a desire
2: mm.
0: to discover more truth. It's almost like saying, here's my fear-based creation,
2: yep.
0: a book, and this book is the end of all truth, and that's a fear-based statement,
2: yeah.
0: in fact. And this book is the only part of God's word that exists, and that's a fear-based statement. And these fear-based statements all support my fear-based existence.
2: Mm.
0: And so many books that have been created, particularly religious books that have been created on the planet, have all been created for the sake of supporting our fears.
2: Yeah.
0: And once we no longer have a fear-based existence, we will find that we will not be bound to these books.
2: Mm.
0: We will not be controlled by them. We will not believe the majority of things that are in them anymore. We'll only believe the things that are in them that are actually true, that have been supported by evidence or somebody has verified.
2: Mm. So really this question is about having a soul-based understanding and what that would look like.
0: Mm.
2: But in the previous question you talked about the fact that even hearing divine truth often exposes fear within us.
0: Mm-hmm.
2: And from really this whole discussion of these two questions, you're really saying that this is a process of receiving a soul-based understanding of this truth. We're going to need courage to do that, to
0: yes.
2: challenge fear with truth. And
0: because
2: actually
0: because
2: feel...
0: our fear prevents the truth from ever entering us even.
2: Yeah.
0: That's the thing we need to understand.
2: So it's going to require us opening ourselves up to the experience of fear.
0: Yes, because the only way to get rid of fear is by experiencing it.
2: Mm-hmm.
0: And unfortunately, while the fear remains within the soul, truth cannot enter on that subject.
2: Yeah.
0: So what we're going to need to do is be ready to experience fear and release it. And we'll in fact desire this eventually.
2: Yes.
0: I know it sounds crazy, but you will desire this eventually.
2: Yeah.
0: You'll get to the point where you desire to experience fear, terror, and release it because you know the terror and fear is preventing you from absorbing emotionally more truth.
2: Mm-hmm.
0: And in fact, you understand that so much that you're prepared to go through the emotional process of doing it.
2: Yeah.
0: Not only prepared, you want to. You know, you're not there going in resistance saying, oh, why do I have to do this? You want to because you realise the importance of it to your future existence.
2: So really, we can accept this divine truth, that divine truth results in a fearless existence. We can receive that, and that will then begin to dictate our actions to challenge fear in every area. We won't
0: yes.
2: be fearless when we accept this truth, or how does that work?
0: But the truth won't enter our soul
2: yep.
0: until we've released the fear.
2: Gotcha.
0: But at least from an intellectual perspective, we are willing to challenge the process. We are willing to develop the feeling of courage
2: yep.
0: to work through our fears. The problem that most people have is they want to use the intellectual truth to skip over their fears.
2: Yeah.
0: So what they, well, you know, so when I talk about the fact that there is no such thing as, you know, dying completely, you know, that you're always going to have a life after death. Most people now who've listened to us say, yes, I know that. I have no fear of that. And yet you put them in the situation where they're dying and you see they're terrified.
2: Yeah.
0: And the reason why they're terrified is because it's not yet an emotional feeling within them.
2: Mm-hmm.
0: It's only a thought. And this is the problem, is that we cannot, any of these qualities of divine truth, we cannot absorb with our mind only. Our mind can help us to go through an emotional experience to confront them, mm-hmm. but we cannot absorb it with our mind.

0: within you, obviously. Yes. Not at one with God yet.
1: Yep.
0: I still have an immense amount of fear and terror within me.
1: Yes.
0: But you've gone through a process of releasing quite a lot of fear and terror. And when I interact with you, I feel that you know the divine truth, that divine truth results in a fearless existence, because you live your life in a way where you don't try to control your experience or your environment. Yep. You desire your emotions.
1: Yep.
0: So you've actually received even a soul-based understanding of this truth.
1: Yes.
0: In this
1: or
0: process.
1: Or have connected with that soul-based understanding of the truth.
0: Yeah.
1: Rather than allowing my fear to dominate my intellectual and emotional belief.
0: Yeah. Whereas I'm still coming at it from the place of intellectually agreeing with that,
1: mm-hmm.
0: and then needing to challenge the emotional belief, which is,
1: exactly.
0: Fear is going to keep me safe.
1: And this is the emotional belief that stops your progression. It causes your stagnation, right?
0: Yeah. Yep.
1: And so you know that and aware of that, how much it's causing your stagnation.
0: Yes.
1: And this is the case for the majority of people who hear divine truth. It's their emotional absorption of fear that's still present within themselves, that they're not allowing themselves to experience, that causes the emotional rejection of divine truth.
0: Mm-hmm.
1: So they have an intellectual acceptance while at the same time having an emotional rejection.
0: Yeah.
1: And this becomes very confusing and confronting to have both things at the same time. Because one thing, your mind is telling you to do one thing, but your heart, your feelings are telling you to do something completely different.
0: Yeah.
1: Your mind's telling you, don't go down the fear road, don't go down the fear road. And your heart's telling you, go down the fear road, go down the fear road.
0: Or the other way around, is it?
1: Well, no, remains within the heart.
0: Do what fear says,
1: Your heart's telling you, do what the fear says, do what the fear says, do what the fear says. And your mind's going, don't do what the fear says, what are you doing? This is after you've accepted intellectually divine truth, but not emotionally.
0: Mm-hmm.
1: Now, the majority of people who have heard divine truth currently on the planet have only done that. They've accepted it intellectually, but not emotionally, because they're unwilling to go through the emotional experience of the release of the fear. The terror. It's one of the hardest emotions to release. The majority of people avoid that immensely. So they spend most of their life creating a life to avoid it.
0: Yeah.
1: And so it takes a lot of effort to break down the resistance to feeling the terror that exists within you as an individual.
0: Mm-hmm.
1: But once you do, now the divine truth that's in your mind can enter your heart.
0: Yeah.
1: And now the fear no longer governs everything about your actions and what you choose to do, choose to believe, choose to accept, choose to act upon.
0: Mm-hmm.
1: You're no longer governed by this terror that exists within you, because you know you can experience it. You don't even have to have released it completely. You know you can experience it. You've done it many times before, so you know you can do it again. And you know you didn't die doing it. You know that things didn't go badly doing it. In fact, you know your life improved. So you now have faith that if you release the terror, then the truth will be able to enter you emotionally to such a complete degree that eventually you'll become at one with God on the subject, and you'll have no emotional feeling of fear or terror within you at all.
0: Mm-hmm.
1: No matter what the justification was prior,
0: yeah.
1: You now no longer have the justification for the fear either.
0: Yeah, yeah. Wonderful. Thank you.
1: Yes. It's a beautiful quality of divine truth, actually.
0: It is.
1: And poorly understood by the majority of people who have even listened to to divine truth on the planet.
0: Mm.
1: And it was very poorly understood in the first century as well.
0: Yeah.
1: Most people who listened to divine truth in the first century still had a lot of personal fear.
0: Mm.
1: And until they went through that experience of releasing that fear, then they started to have a lot of courage. Because courage develops. The more you release fear, the more courageous you can become, because it's easier.
0: Yeah, because you're in a sense, you're not afraid of the experience of fear anymore.
1: No.
0: You might still have it within you, but you know that you can experience it.
1: Yes.
0: And this is where I see a lot of us, myself included, getting stumped.
1: Yes.
0: Where we're, you know, have a few forays into feeling a little bit of fear.
1: Yep.
0: But this faith that divine truth will result in a fearless existence is still not well developed, and so our will doesn't get used in that direction. When what I'm feeling more and more is that it's a decision of will. How am I going to use my will?
1: Yes.
0: Will I do it in harmony with faith in this quality? Because I have to sort of experiment with that and grow my faith. I have some I have some good experience.

0: experiences with that, but it's still not entered my soul. No. So,
1: because your fear still dominates the experience, it still dominates your willingness
0: and the actions that I take daily. Really,
1: So
0: would that be your? What would be your advice to someone who has this truth intellectually?
1: Mm-hmm.
0: It hasn't entered their soul.
1: Yep.
0: There
1: is only one solution,
0: and
1: that is you must at some point make an active choice to actually feel and experience all of your fear and terror. That's the only way that this is going to change.
0: And that's a soul-based choice as well, isn't it?
1: It's got to be a soul-based choice.
0: An intellectual choice.
1: It'll grow over time. It may grow over time till you get to that choice. You have to confront every single fear-based perspective in order to get to make to that choice.
0: Mm-hmm.
1: Now, I see both on earth and in the spirit world in the first six dimensions, huge amounts of fear still. There's huge amounts of people in... When I say huge amounts, I'm talking like 30 billion people who are in a state of terror and fear.
0: Mm.
1: And that's a lot of people who are unwilling to feel and experience their own fears. And it also prevents every single one of those people from understanding God's truth from an emotional perspective.
0: Yeah.
1: So it has such a huge effect on our ability to grow towards God, but also our ability to be happy.
0: Yeah.
1: And it is the single most important reason why the earth is in its current condition and why people in the spirit world who, after they've passed, are currently in a condition of unhappiness.
0: Mm.
1: Fear is the most dominant emotion that is retained within the human race still. And while it is the most dominant emotion, it is going to prevent the absorption of new truths.
0: Yeah.
1: And so it's very important that all of us recognise the effect of fear in our lives.
0: Thank you. Quality 9. What do you mean when you say divine truth does not hurt anyone or anything?
1: Yes, well, this is common belief on the planet, isn't there, that the truth hurts. It's in songs. And most people believe it, actually. Most people choose to not have truth because they believe truth hurts.
0: Mm-hmm.
1: And in fact, many people are willing to live lives for the majority of their existence on earth where they don't know the truth about most things. They feel that ignorance is bliss.
0: Yeah.
1: Ignorance is painful, actually. And God's truth is that ignorance is painful and certainly not bliss.
0: Yeah.
1: Right.
0: Yeah.
1: So the reality is that God's truth cannot hurt anybody or anything. And the reason why it cannot is because it is the absolute truth of the universe and it's all based around love.
0: Yeah.
1: So it's always loving.
0: Mm-hmm.
1: So it's impossible to hurt anything or anyone with God's truth.
0: Mm-hmm.
1: God's truth is of such a nature that it always brings more love into the situation. Always. It always brings more acknowledgement of law into the situation. It always brings more truth into the situation. That's the way God's truth is.
0: Yeah.
1: Human truth is often in denial of God's law, in denial of the truth. We want to retain an opinion of our own, which we want to believe is true, but which is actually damaging our existence. Human truth, so-called, when it's out of harmony with God's truth, is actually damaging our happiness. It's hurting us.
0: Mm.
1: And this is the thing we need to come to see, that the real thing that hurts is not knowing the truth, but the error that existed before the truth was known.
0: Yeah.
1: And this is why it's so important for us to have a desire to discover more truth.
0: Yeah.
1: Because if we discover more truth, we will have the potential of feeling less hurt in our future. If we continue to hold on to errors and therefore hold on to the untruth, what we do is we are now, through the law, there's laws involved with all of this, encouraging more hurt.
0: Yeah.
1: We're actually bringing more hurt to us by holding on to the error. And I see that this is a big problem as well, that we are frequently believing that the truth hurts when the truth does not hurt at all.
0: Mm-hmm.
1: And it's the error that hurts us constantly, that we live in almost constantly, and when it gets exposed, of course it hurts.
0: Yeah.
1: And we are unwilling generally to go through the process of the exposure of the hurt.
0: Mm.
1: So what finishes up happening is we suppress the hurt, and we think that not knowing the truth will help us suppress the hurt. But the hurt is having a terrible detrimental effect to our body, to our emotions, to our life, to our attractions, what we attract into our life, and even the detrimental effect in our relationships and particularly our relationship with God. And yet, we want to hold on to the hurt. Mm. We're not seeing the truth of what creates hurt. What creates hurt isn't truth, it's error.
0: Mm.
1: And that's the thing we need to understand.
0: So really you're saying it's error, it's lies, it's deceit. All of these things create our hurt.
1: Yes.
0: And sometimes people want to deny those things and they think that's ignorance and that's blissful.
1: Yes.
0: But actually eventually the truth will come along and expose those things.
1: Yes.
0: And it's not the truth that's hurting in those times. It's just the exposure of what already existed, which was deceit, lies, error, false beliefs, kinds of things.
1: Yeah. Exactly. And in fact, when a person arrives in the spirit world, many times they realize that the bliss they thought was ignorance is no longer bliss.
0: Because all of God's truth is, all of God's laws are actually designed to bring us truth, aren't they?
1: So exactly.
0: Even if we control our environment enough while we're here in our physical body, as soon as we enter the spirit world, we're going to be confronted with truth, aren't we?
1: Yes. Yeah. But it's not only because of that.
0: Yeah.
1: There are many reasons why a person, once they hit the spirit world, realizes that ignorance was not bliss.
0: Mm-hmm.
1: They arrive in the spirit world in usually a terrible condition with a lot of pain associated with it. And now they become completely conscious of their pain, and as a result, they realize that a lot of their pain was the result of their choice to be ignorant. They also find that their choice to be ignorant means that they don't understand where they're now living.
0: Mm.
1: And that causes huge amounts of confusion and further pain,
0: mm-hmm.
1: because they no longer understand the location in which they're living or why they're living in that location and what caused them to be in that location. They don't understand how the universe works, and so they don't know how to get out of the location that they're living in. And so the bliss that they thought was created by the ignorance is not created, and in fact the opposite has been created, and that is more pain and suffering gets created through ignorance. And you can see the reality of this in our physical life quite easily. Whenever we are ignorant of physical things, so for example, the average person on earth, you know, hundreds of years ago was ignorant to the fact that there was such a thing as germs.
0: Yeah.
1: And so what we used to do is things like go to the toilet and eat straight after without washing our hands. You know, that was something we were ignorant of. Now, the average person might have smelt their hands and going, well, that's not very nice, right? And done something about it for that reason. But they would not have been particularly concerned about, you know, the fact that there might be damaging effects of those particular germs. Now, the ignorance of that caused their behaviour to be such that they allowed themselves to live in what we would call unsanitary conditions.
0: Yeah.
1: Not understanding that the unsanitary conditions caused the multiplication of diseases and viruses and bacteria, which then affected their own life and eventually, and for many, caused their death.
0: Mm-hmm.
1: And therefore the separation from their current life. Now, in that small physical example, we can see the ignorance to the fact that there are microscopic organisms that can cause our harm and the reason for their creation, which is all to do with our own unsanitary behaviour, wasn't known or understood and so therefore resulted in a large number of deaths. Once we start to understand that, it started to reduce the number of deaths involved with that kind of behaviour because we started to behave differently. It modified our behaviour. And this is the beauty of truth, is that it starts to modify our behaviour. It reduces the hurt. Now that we understand what is the cause between, you know, so we now have a cause and effect relationship.
0: Mm-hmm.
1: We see the effect is the death of for unknown causes. The cause was eventually known in the sense that it was caused by unsanitary behaviour and conditions. Once we correct the unsanitary behaviour and conditions, all of a sudden we have an improvement in the way and in how many people die. And therefore we see this relationship.
0: Yep.
1: The truth gave us more freedom, a longer lifespan generally, and also less trauma in death.
0: Yeah.
1: as a result of not dying from conditions that were dramatically caused by viruses or bacteria or other kinds of organisms that could harm us.
0: Mm-hmm.
1: So how could you then say the truth hurt?
0: Yeah.
1: The truth did not hurt. It was remaining in the ignorant, error-based position that hurt.
0: Yeah.
1: And this applies physically, emotionally, spiritually, with all issues in the universe.
0: Yeah.
1: So every single physical, scientific issue in the universe will benefit from us knowing more truth about it.
0: Mm.
1: Every single emotional thing that we need to discover will benefit by us knowing more truth about it. Every single spiritual thing in our future life will benefit by us knowing more truth about it. The truth doesn't hurt us. It helps us. It makes us happy.
0: Yeah.
1: It's the error and holding on to the error-based position that hurts us.
0: Mm. Can I put to you a few examples from the notes here?
1: Sure.
0: You've said, not being open and telling the whole truth always results in more harm and pain to the soul. And that's sort of relating to what you're saying there, isn't it?
1: Well, it not only results in more pain to the soul, but as a subsequent result, more pain to the physical body and the spiritual bodies that are connected to the soul.
0: Yes.
1: So by withholding the truth and not telling it, in any case, if we know it and we don't tell it, all we're doing is creating more pain and suffering for ourselves,
0: mm-hmm,
1: and more pain and suffering for anybody who heard our lie,
0: yeah,
1: or could have benefited from the truth that we withheld.
0: Yeah.
1: And if you think about it, we wouldn't take such actions if we didn't believe that the truth hurt. If we thought to ourselves, oh, the truth never hurts, we'd go, I'm not hurting anybody. I can go and tell them whatever I want. You know, that's truthful and I'm not hurting. But also I would understand, telling a person something that is not demonstrated to be true and not proven to be true can be a dangerous thing. And unless I preface that with, I don't know, or this is my personal opinion,
0: mm-hmm,
1: I'm creating some fictitious truth which the person may then act upon and do something with.
0: Yeah.
1: Now, if people do something because of your personal opinion, well, that's okay, that's their personal choice. You've stated up to the front that that's your personal opinion, and that's okay. But if people do something because you're telling them it's the definite God's truth, yeah, and yet it's not, and then they take actions that they will be harmed by in the future, then a lot of that pain is going to be on your head personally as well,
0: on
1: through the
0: soul,
1: laws,
0: really,
1: on your soul.
0: Yeah.
1: And you're going to feel the pain of that as well. So it's a very dangerous thing to tell people so-called ideas or concepts that you do not know are true, and you need to understand that it's dangerous and also tell people, no, this is my personal opinion. This is not what I know for certain.
0: Mm.
1: Right? So there's a lot of things that are my personal opinion that I don't know for certain. And when people ask me my personal opinion, I tell them, mm-hmm, because they've asked. But I tell them, this is my personal opinion. I don't know that for certain.
0: Yeah.
1: When I know something for certain, I say, no, this is God's truth that I have discovered through experience, and I know that for certain. And then I tell them those particular things. And I know I can do so with no fear of them ever being hurt by it.
0: Yeah.
1: Because I know that God's truth always results in less hurt.
0: Yeah.
1: It always results in more power to the individual and to us collectively.
0: Mm-hmm.
1: It always results in more love being on the planet. It always results in a happier existence.
0: Yeah, it's beautiful. All right, some other examples now, just about emotional pain.
1: Mm-hmm.
0: So you've got here, if we reject truth because of potential pain, we are choosing to remain in emotional error.
1: Mm-hmm.
0: So you've already sort of covered that, haven't you?
1: Yes, what we're really saying to ourselves in that place is that the truth causes pain.
0: Mm.
1: That's really what we're saying. So if we reject truth because we're afraid that we'll have to feel some pain, we're really saying that it's the truth that caused my pain.
0: Yeah.
1: And we see this happening all the time, don't we, in our seminars and stuff, when people come up and say, what's the truth about this? You start telling them, and they go, I don't want to know. You know, you can feel in them they don't want to know. That is their belief, their false belief that the truth hurts.
0: Mm-hmm.
1: Coming to the fore, it's an emotion that they have, that the truth does hurt. It's not the truth that hurts, it's the error that the truth exposes that's hurting them. And they need to be willing to experience the error and the emotions associated with the error, if they're going to ever be free of it. Now, most people are not willing to go through that. They want to hear a truth without ever having it be absorbed in their heart. They believe that they can force it into their heart while the error still remains in their heart. It's not possible. It's just a not possible thing. And there's another fundamental principle of divine truth which we'll look at later, which actually says it's not possible.
0: Yeah.
1: But it's not possible, and every time they attempt to do it, they're basically reinforcing their own belief system that the truth hurts.
0: Yeah.
1: And they become afraid of the truth.
0: Yeah.
1: Which is also an indication, as from our previous discussion, that fear is not in harmony with God's truth either.
0: Yeah.
1: So that's an indication that there's something wrong. Mm. Every time we feel afraid of truth, there's got to be something wrong with our belief system about truth.
0: Yeah, yeah. And some of those things would be, we often feel the emotional pain of truth entering us because we believe error, which hurts to release.
1: Can I say that we don't feel the emotional pain of truth entering us? Because there is no emotional pain associated with truth entering us. There's only emotional pain associated with error leaving us.
0: Mm-hmm.
1: When somebody tells us the truth, it exposes the error and we start to feel it. That means it's starting to leave us.
0: Yeah.
1: Once we start to feel it, it's leaving us, and therefore we will have some pain. Now, usually the two events are very closely aligned with each other.
0: Yeah.
1: Somebody tells us the truth, and the emotional train is instantly triggered, and if we allow it, we start feeling the error.
0: Mm-hmm.
1: But if we don't allow it, we'll start believing that the truth caused our pain, which is not true, because it's impossible for truth to cause our pain.
0: And that really indicates that we want to hold on to our pain, doesn't it? Or
1: we do.
0: Our error.
1: We do.
0: We're saying, no more truth because I don't want this. I want to hold on to this rather than experience it.
1: Yes, and the main reason why a person wants to hold on to error is because they're unwilling to go through the emotional process of releasing the error.
0: Mm-hmm.
1: So that's a point of personal unwillingness. It's got nothing to do with the truth hurting.
0: Yeah.
1: It's a point of their personal resistance that they have to letting the error leave them.
0: Mm-hmm. Yep. So if we release emotional error, hearing divine truth will only bring us peace, happiness and bliss.
1: Yes. So once we get to the point where we release the error on a certain subject, on a certain matter, we can absorb all sorts of divine truths about that particular subject without any resistance anymore.
0: Mm-hmm.
1: There's no pain associated with it either anymore because the error which caused the pain has gone because we chose to experience it.
0: Yeah. So if we use some examples there.
1: Yeah.
0: Of a partner telling...
1: Maybe we can use the examples in our next session.
0: Sure,
1: yeah,
0: sure, absolutely.
1: Session. I've put them in the wrong sequence there.
0: That's fine. Okay. All right, the final thing you have written here
1: mm-hmm.
0: is that there are emotional penalties for wanting to believe lies in order to avoid emotional pain.
1: Yes.
0: Perhaps that's quite the dramatic thing to end our discussion on.
1: Yes. Many times we want to believe the lie. The main reason why we want to believe a lie is because we are trying to avoid some emotional pain of what will happen when we have to accept the truth.
0: Mm-hmm.
1: And the emotional pain is a result of the error leaving us, that we don't want to leave us.
0: Yeah.
1: And so what we do is we manage it. And the way we manage it is we choose to continue to believe the lie in order to avoid the emotional pain
0: mm-hmm.
1: of the error leaving us.
0: Mm-hmm.
1: And this is a terrible thing that happens with belief systems, religious belief systems, scientific belief systems, political belief systems, and all sorts of belief systems on the planet, even down right down to belief systems about our personal emotions. We are constantly trying to manage the pain within us without releasing it.
0: Yeah.
1: This is a major flaw in our desire. We need to understand we will not be able to manage our emotional pain eventually
0: mm-hmm.
1: because in our emotional pain we make choices that then cause us to attract more emotional pain and therefore more error. And the more this cycle continues, the error will build to such a point that we'll have a huge amount of pain to experience, and it would be very, very difficult for us to experience it. There are many people who have lived for thousands of years in the spirit world now, who have yet to engage the process of experiencing their emotional pain because their emotional pain is so great because of their choices mm-hmm. to avoid.
0: Mm-hmm.
1: Now, truth will help this process.
0: Yeah.
1: And so it is very important for us to understand we need to let the truth do its work.
0: Yeah.
1: And the truth will bring us happiness.
0: Mm. So you're really saying that when we make the choice to believe lies, not only are we leaving the emotional pain that's already existing within us unexposed and therefore unable to be healed, mm-hmm. but we're actually accruing more emotional pain.
1: Of course, because we're making choices based on ignorance, which means we're breaking many of God's truths or God's laws. When we break many of God's laws, there is the subsequent effect of those laws telling us we've broken them, that there is some kind of result for breaking them. That increases the amount of pain that we're in to show us that we're actually making choices that are out of harmony with love, out of harmony with truth. So there's this cycle that occurs that continues to build up to such an intensity that we no longer want to make any choices that are out of harmony with love.
0: Yeah.
1: That's the purpose of the system.
0: Yeah.
1: But many of us take many, many years to get to that point because we detune from the emotional experience of the pain. We're trying to avoid the pain constantly. If we were very sensitive to the pain and allowed the experience of the pain, it's highly unlikely we would make another choice which would result in more pain.
0: Mm-hmm.
1: There is a benefit to allowing ourselves to become more sensitive to the emotional pain that's caused by error, not by truth.
0: Yeah.
1: We need to allow ourselves to benefit by being more sensitive to the emotional pain, allowing ourselves to experience the emotional pain, which is the result of the error that's within us that needs to exit us somehow, it needs to get out of us somehow. And once that happens, when the truth comes to us, it will be like, oh, it's just a breath of fresh air. It's beautiful, you know. It creates happiness.
0: Yeah.
1: We won't be resistive to it under those circumstances. Mm. Our resistance to truth is driven by our fear of experiencing our emotional pain.
0: Yeah.
1: Now, if we really understood God's principles here, we'd understand that fear results in more pain.
0: Yeah.
1: We'd understand that fear is in opposition to God's truth.
0: Yeah.
1: And we'd understand that hurt is in opposition to God's truth, but both need to be experienced in order to be released.
0: Yeah, my guides helped me with something recently where I was feeling quite stuck around a certain group of fears and certain issues in our relationship. And they said to me, well, just you're feeling stuck around these emotions, but if you just keep desiring truth, speaking truth, wanting truthful interactions, your emotions will be exposed. You won't have to worry about this issue anymore.
1: No.
0: And I can vouch for that. That definitely has worked to get me over this hump where I just felt very stagnant. Just even praying to be open or praying for to receive more truth and making the commitment to just being absolutely truthful, even about my error-based position with myself and with others really helped me to begin to release some of these errors.
1: Yes.
0: Yeah.
1: After a while, we start seeing that all of our resistance is caused by our fear of pain, whether that pain be physical or emotional.
0: Yeah.
1: And fear is not the result of God's truth, and pain is also not the result of God's truth.
0: No.
1: Both are results of errors being expressed as truth, errors that we believe are true but are not.
0: And if we embrace this process of desiring truth, the errors begin to lead us and we do begin to experience more peace, more direction, more desire, more happiness.
1: Exactly. Yeah. Even just acknowledging the truth that you're under attack or acknowledging the truth that there's a potential of violence towards yourself and has a freeing effect upon the person, not a enslaving effect.
0: Yes.
1: So often the truths that we're trying to deny are actually, if we accepted them, would actually free us from the fear and free us from the hurt.
0: Yeah.
1: So I see it as a sad thing that the majority of people still do not understand this relationship between pain and error.
0: Hmm.
1: They believe pain belongs to truth, not to error.
0: Yeah, it's sad.
1: And that's very sad because pain does not belong to truth. They also believe fear belongs to truth. That's why they want to remain ignorant. Fear does not belong to truth either.
0: No.
1: And these are things that we need to come to understand.
0: Yeah. Mm. Okay. Thank you. Regarding quality 9,
1: mm-hmm.
0: what does a soul-based understanding that divine truth does not hurt anyone or anything look like in my personal life?
1: Well, I no longer am governed by the concept that truth results in pain. That's the primary way in which it affects my life. I see that any pain that I experience is not the result of truth. but rather the result of error leaving me. Yeah. And so instead of denying painful processes, we are willing to accept painful processes as long as they are going to free us of the fear and pain that mm-hmm. is within us.
0: Mm-hmm.
1: We accept these particular processes as a part of our existence until such a time as we are free of the pain, whether it be emotional or physical. We no longer see truth as the cause of it. We see the error is the cause of it. We see the proper relationship between error and pain. Once we're in that condition, it changes the way in which we see most things that we experience. Because we start seeing that pain is not something to be avoided, yeah. but something to be embraced and experienced. We don't choose to create it. Also, we don't choose to create painful experiences,
0: mm-hmm.
1: but we choose to release painful emotions that have been from previous experiences that are painful.
0: Yeah.
1: Ironically, a person who doesn't understand this relationship will continue to choose to create painful experiences. So in other words, because they're in denial of the truth, there is no way for them to create a more happy experience in their future. Because they're in acceptance of the fear and pain-based experience and not releasing it, they then choose to make decisions based upon the suppression of this fear and pain-based experience.
0: Mm-hmm.
1: And that causes them to make more fear and pain-based experiences in their life.
0: Yeah.
1: It's only the absorption of truth that allows this cycle to stop. So we would stop blaming our pain on knowing more truth.
0: Mm-hmm.
1: We would start to see the importance of absorbing more truth. And in fact, we would develop a passionate desire to know more truth because we have broken this internal belief, which is a false belief, that there is a relationship between pain and truth.
0: Yeah.
1: The pain and truth relationship does not exist,
0: mm-hmm.
1: right? It is not and has always is not God's truth and has always been a figment of our own imagination. There is a direct relationship between error and pain. That does exist. And we need to come to accept that from an emotional perspective that this relationship exists.
0: Mm-hmm.
1: Now, when we understand that relationship, that error is the result of all of our pain,
0: mm-hmm.
1: and as a result, when we release error, we're going to have to release pain, we then start to accept the process of the release of pain.
0: Yeah.
1: We no longer desire to get involved in situations or events that cause us to suppress our pain. Or that causes to suppress the error. We no longer accept beliefs that causes us to suppress error.
0: Mm-hmm.
1: We no longer desire to have error within us, mm-hmm. as we did before. We no longer support error in our environment or our community or our worldwide belief systems. We confront those errors instead because we realize they are all the causes of our pain currently.
0: Mm-hmm. So presumably that means that we don't choose to suppress truth in any situation because
1: no.
0: we know that it's not, divine truth never hurts anyone or anything.
1: Exactly.
0: And if it happens to expose error, then that's going to be the best thing for
1: yes.
0: everyone involved.
1: And we know it's the best thing because we've experienced that in our personal life and we know it's the best thing. So instead of engaging a process where we're telling this person a white lie so that they can avoid that particular truth and saying a white lie here or a black lie there in order to, to support, you know, the person in their error-based position and help them avoid pain, we even see helping a person avoid pain as a error-based position,
0: mm-hmm.
1: because we realise that pain and suffering is error,
0: yeah.
1: based on error. So we don't support their suppression of pain. We want to help them release it.
0: Yeah.
1: So we would not even encourage the development of drugs that supported the suppression of pain.
0: Mm-hmm.
1: We would instead encourage the development of drugs that supported the release of pain, if there were such a thing.
0: Yeah. Yeah.
1: And we would choose to engage our life in this really positive manner of sharing the truth all the time, never being afraid of the truth, never avoiding the truth in public experience or in public life or in our private life. We'd never avoid truth in our relationship with our parents, children, our partner. We would always be telling the truth. when they ask us what we feel, we'd always say what we feel, even if what we feel isn't very nice at the time.
0: Yeah.
1: We would do it in a manner that is not blaming them or criticising them or dumping on them, but we would choose to do it because that's what truth would do.
0: Mm-hmm.
1: Error wouldn't do that.
0: Yeah.
1: Error would compound the error.
0: Yeah.
1: Error would say another lie and cover over the previous one.
0: Yeah.
1: That's what error would do. We wouldn't choose to do that.
0: Mm. Okay, so on that, in that vein, some examples from our notes. So when we had a soul-based understanding that divine truth would never hurt anyone or anything, we would feel that withholding divine truth is harmful to everyone and everything around us. We would feel...
1: Can we talk about that?
0: Go ahead. Great.
1: So what I see happening a lot on the planet is that people acknowledge that telling the truth is a powerful thing. But they feel that it should only be engaged under certain conditions.
0: Mm-hmm.
1: And one of the conditions they feel it should be engaged is when the person wants it all the time. But living in harmony with truth means that you will want it all the time.
0: Yeah.
1: Right? So that means that everything you do will be harmonious with truth all the time. In every interaction you have with any other person, you will always be in harmony with truth all the time. The persons around you will learn that if they're going to interact with you, they're going to have to interact with truth all the time. And the reason why you choose to do this is because you love them.
0: Mm-hmm.
1: Not because you're afraid of them or because you're afraid of their emotions or you're afraid of your own emotional experience.
0: Or that you want them to feel bad even.
1: Or that you want them to feel bad.
0: No.
1: But just because you love them.
0: Yeah.
1: You know that it's the error that's in them that causes their pain.
0: Mm-hmm.
1: And as such, you wouldn't avoid telling them the truth when you had the opportunity. Now, if you started telling them the truth and they said, I don't want to hear that, well, that's okay. That's their choice and decision. Then you would not tell them. But if you were forced to be with them in any way, you would choose to leave because you couldn't suppress your own desire to tell the truth under all circumstances.
0: Yeah.
1: So if somebody said to you, look, I don't want to hear that, then you say, no worries, I don't want to be with you either. Because you'd understand that just being with them in the state where you're having to shut down truth is not in your or their best interest. It's going to create hurt.
0: Yeah.
1: And so you wouldn't even choose to stay in situations like that
0: mm-hmm.
1: unless it was forced upon you.
0: Mm-hmm.
1: So there's some really big issues there that people like can confront if they fully feel that truth has this power to free and make you happy rather than cause hurt.
0: Yeah, mm. yeah. Okay, another thing. I feel that when I compromise divine truth, I harm others as well as myself.
1: Yes.
0: So it's not just that withholding divine truth is harmful. It's actually compromising it.
1: Yes. So every time I choose to make a compromise with error, I realise that that creates some kind of harm to both myself and to anybody else who has been a part of the compromise.
0: So could we give some examples of that?
1: Well, let's say I know the truth that you, let's say you were married and I know your partner's cheated on you and I'm his mate.
0: Mm-hmm.
1: And I know he's cheated on you because he told me about it, but he never told you.
0: Mm-hmm.
1: Now, my compromising with this truth and not telling you and not telling him to tell you or giving time to tell you and then and tell you myself if he didn't
0: take that opportunity, yeah.
1: I am compromising truth. In compromising truth, I am compounding the error. So not only now will you be upset with him because he never told you the truth and he did something that was betrayal,
0: mm-hmm.
1: but also you'll feel the error of my betrayal.
0: Yeah.
1: There's an additional pain that you will experience as a result that you didn't have to experience.
0: Yes.
1: Right? As a result of my choice to compromise the truth.
0: Mm-hmm.
1: And this is the result all the time. We see this happening in people's day-to-day lives all the time.
0: Yeah.
1: Where they compromise one truth and it just compounds the error and then it causes another error, another emotion, another pain to be created.
0: Mm-hmm. Mm-hmm.
1: So it happens all the time.
0: Mm. Mm. Okay. When I understand that divine truth does not hurt anyone or anything, I feel I'm working in harmony with all of God's laws when I'm in harmony with truth.
1: Yes, because all of God's laws are truth, So we can interchangeably use the term law with the term truth.
0: Mm-hmm.
1: Once we understand this relationship, that truth and law is the same thing, then we will no longer want to compromise the truth, because we understand that all laws are based around truth.
0: Yeah.
1: And so therefore, we know that every time we engage the truth, we're engaging the law in a positive direction. Just like every time we engage love, we're engaging the law in a positive direction.
0: Mm-hmm.
1: And this means that we're working in harmony with the law. Now, when we're working in harmony with the law, there are positive benefits every time. When we work in disharmony with the law, there are negative consequences every time.
0: Mm-hmm.
1: So we understand that every time we engage the truth, we're working in harmony with law, and there's always going to be a positive consequence. Even if we can't see it right now, there's always going to be a positive consequence.
0: Yeah, yeah, awesome. Okay, I feel when I tell the truth, it allows the free will of each person to the greatest extent possible.
1: Yes, so there is this beautiful relationship between telling the truth and allowing people to make choice.
0: Yeah.
1: When you withhold the truth, you've already made the decision for them.
0: Yep.
1: This is something that we don't understand on the planet well. When you decide to withhold a truth from someone else that you know that they don't know, you're making a decision that they cannot cope with the truth.
0: Mm-hmm.
1: You've already made a choice for them.
0: Mm-hmm.
1: You're not honouring this gift of free will anymore.
0: And you're also not honouring their capability to deal with truth, are you?
1: Yes.
0: You're saying you can't handle it.
1: You're basically being condescending.
0: Yeah.
1: Yeah, because you're basically saying to the person, they can't handle the truth.
0: Mm.
1: Right? God created us to handle truth. It's the error that's painful,
0: yeah,
1: that we don't handle very well.
0: Yeah.
1: But the truth, God created us to handle with a breeze, you know, with simplicity. And every time we say withhold the truth from another person, we're basically telling them that they're not capable of dealing with the truth.
0: Mm-hmm.
1: And therefore they're not what God created them to be.
0: Mm.
1: And so that's a very damaging thing to teach them.
0: Mm. Mm. Mm. Okay. I feel when I withhold truth, I am harming free will of others and addicted to living in fear.
1: Yes, so that's very much related to that previous discussion we just had.
0: Yeah.
1: And that is that when I tell the person a truth, I let them make their own choice.
0: Yeah.
1: When I withhold the truth, I'm living in my own fear,
0: mm-hmm,
1: but also I am stopping them from having a choice available,
0: yeah,
1: or trying to reduce their ability to have a choice available. And that's going to be very, very damaging to them. So telling the truth gives them choice.
0: Yeah.
1: Withholding the truth removes choice.
0: Yes. So like in your previous example of the wife who's been cheated on by her husband.
1: Yes.
0: If that truth is withheld from her for 20 years, that's 20 years of her life where she didn't have the option to make a more informed decision about her relationship.
1: Exactly. So it's 20 years she may finish up finding out the truth after 20 years,
0: mm-hmm,
1: and she will feel like it's 20 years wasted.
0: Mm.
1: And she'll be very upset with anybody who knew the truth, mm, other than her husband who didn't tell her.
0: Mm-hmm.
1: She'll be pretty upset with her husband not telling her.
0: Yeah.
1: But she'll also be very upset with anybody who knew the truth around her or didn't tell her, because mm-hmm, they have basically wasted. They've been a part of her wasting 20 years of her life.
0: Yeah. Yeah, sorry.
1: Yep. So what we finish up seeing under those circumstances is withholding the truth sometimes causes just as much damage as telling a person the error.
0: Mm. Yeah, absolutely.
1: Mm.
0: In that example we were just discussing, the woman knowing the truth when it happened gives her the opportunity to deal with the error within her.
1: Yes.
0: And to make better free will choices.
1: Yes.
0: But it also allows the possibility of the husband to,
1: yes,
0: confront his error more
1: and his
0: fully.
1: Guilt.
0: Yep, his guilt and the reasons why he took that action.
1: Yes.
0: Whereas when we allow the lie, if you like, and everyone doesn't talk about it, there's less feedback to him to actually confront him with how out of harmony with.
1: Not only is there less feedback about confrontation, he's also getting his mates and friends agree with him.
0: Mm-hmm. Tacitly or overtly, yeah.
1: Probably both.
0: Yeah.
1: And when that happens, they're basically agreeing that he shouldn't tell his wife.
0: Yeah.
1: They're basically agreeing with the a desire to restrict the choice from the wife.
0: Mm-hmm.
1: They're agreeing to the wife being controlled by something she doesn't know anything about.
0: Mm-hmm.
1: They're agreeing to the husband being out of harmony with love. And so, of course, there's going to be some negative consequences to these agreements.
0: Well, certainly. And that's the other thing that the truth would expose. Not only would it give the wife the capacity to deal with things and make choices, would confront the husband, but also it would confront all of those in agreement with the husband,
1: yes,
0: surrounding their own error.
1: Yes.
0: And
1: their own belief systems about cheating on their partners and their own belief systems about whether that's allowable or whether you should fully disclose it when it happened. Their own belief systems about what honesty entails in a relationship would all be confronted.
0: And that, in fact, would assist their partners to make more informed decisions as well.
1: And also have some trust in their relationship if they chose to make some positive choices in that regard.
0: Yeah.
1: Yeah.
0: So sometimes I see, like, I feel like the truth is like a big love bomb that can go off and it has all these shockwaves that go out and effect has the potential to expose error, which actually has the potential for more love to grow.
1: And more happiness to be eventually obtained.
0: Yeah.
1: Yes.
0: With all these people.
1: Yes.
0: Yeah. Okay. All right. Next one. So soul-based understanding that divine truth does not hurt anyone or anything. So I would feel that when others feel hurt by the truth, they are simply out of harmony with love of themselves.
1: Exactly.
0: Yeah.
1: This is a very big thing, is that a lot of people withdraw from any interaction with another because the other person feels hurt and violently expresses their hurt. Now, my response to such action is, no, you feel hurt because you just don't want to accept the truth. And the reason why you don't want to accept the truth is because you want to avoid the pain of the error releasing you. That's the only reason why you're upset now.
0: Yeah.
1: It's not my fault you're upset. It's your choice to avoid your pain that causes you being upset. That's the only reason. And so I don't take on the blame of other people's response to hearing truth that I've delivered.
0: Mm-hmm.
1: Now, a person who's in harmony with truth would never take on the blame that other people try to apportion to them for hearing the truth.
0: Mm-hmm.
1: They would never take on the blame.
0: Mm-hmm.
1: They would always see that the pain the person is experiencing is the choice of their own desire for the error.
0: Yeah.
1: Rather than the happiness that could result from them accepting the truth.
0: I was just thinking about an example. I don't know if you remember this. We had lunch a little while ago with a man who wasn't listening to Divine Truth teachings, but he told us about an experiment that he'd done some 20 years ago with just telling the truth in all situations.
1: Yeah.
0: And no sooner had he made this decision, well, you know, I think truth's important, so I'm going to tell the truth. His neighbour came over, knocked on the door and handed him a cake as a gift.
1: Yeah.
0: And he accepted the gift. And a couple of days later, she came back and said, "What did you think of the cake?" And he said, "Oh, I've got to tell the truth. I actually didn't like it that very much." And he told us that 20 years, she's still his neighbour, and 20 years later, she still begrudges him saying that he didn't like the cake. And he actually gave up the experiment of telling the truth.
1: For that reason.
0: Yeah, well, perhaps for a few other reasons.
1: Probably many more reasons.
0: He found it was too traumatic. But this idea that...
1: Well, firstly, he was unable to experience his own emotion, firstly.
0: Yeah.
1: So the whole reason why he stopped doing that was because he didn't like to feel the attack.
0: He took on the blame, didn't he?
1: Well, not only... I don't think he took on the blame, because emotionally he still believes he did the right thing.
0: Yeah.
1: But he just felt that other people can't cope with it.
0: Yeah.
1: And because he feels that and is willing to modify the truth because of that, he attracts that all the time.
0: Yeah.
1: So in other words, whenever he tells the truth, other people around him can't cope with it because of this emotion he has within him saying, "You won't be able to cope with this, you won't be able to cope with this, and I'm going to get afraid of you when you can't cope with this." And it's his own fear of other people not being able to cope with the truth that causes him to revert back to the lie.
0: Mm-hmm.
1: Now, if he had more integrity to the truth, he would go, "No, this woman's 20-year begrudgment of him telling the truth is her emotion that she is unwilling to feel.
0: Yeah.
1: She asked him, was it nice? She wanted to hear, yes, it was.
0: Yeah.
1: But he was willing to tell her the truth, no, it wasn't."
0: Mm-hmm.
1: Now, that's a lovely thing, because she's going to keep making cakes for 20 years and then think they're all nice and most people around her are going to think they're terrible and not tell her, right? And eventually, at some point in the future, she'll find she spent 20 years making cakes that were terrible.
0: Yeah.
1: And she'll find
0: People
1: out.
0: People have been giving it to the chooks, or to the chickens.
1: Yeah, exactly. And she'll find out the truth, which will be much more extreme than it was just having one person tell her.
0: Yes.
1: If one person tells her, she has the ability to change the recipe
0: yeah.
1: and make it more tasty.
0: But the fact that she still is holding on to hurt and hasn't changed her recipe, that's showing a fair amount of resistance, isn't it, to
1: experience of emotion? Lots of resistance to the experience of emotional pain, and lots of resistance to understanding that actually she doesn't make a nice cake,
0: yeah.
1: which is the main feeling she's avoiding, right?
0: Yeah.
1: And she's basically avoiding that feeling
0: yep.
1: that she doesn't make a nice cake. It would be far better if she felt the feeling, oh, well, I mustn't make a very nice cake. Have a good cry about it if she wants to cry about such things.
0: Oh, perhaps then, she's got some emotional investment in
1: well,
0: feeling
1: she probably has.
0: A good woman makes a good cake or something.
1: Something like that. But if she let go of the emotional investment, she'd go, okay, I'm going to find a cake that I can take to the next door neighbour and say, and he goes, wow, that was the best cake I've ever yeah. tasted. You know, that would be a nice goal instead of holding on to the grudge for 20 years.
0: Yes.
1: Yeah. So in the end, him telling her the truth would have helped her.
0: Yeah.
1: And would have helped many people other than her, because yeah. many people other than her don't have to put up with bad cakes
0: yeah.
1: as well. It would have helped, but she chose through the denial of her emotion, she chose to have a different experience. She chose to avoid the truth.
0: Mm-hmm.
1: She chose to avoid her emotions. And then because she chose that and instead got angry with him,
0: mm-hmm.
1: he chose to avoid the truth.
0: Yeah.
1: Because of people getting angry with him about it.
0: Yeah.
1: So he made a compromise now mm-hmm. about the truth. He was afraid of people's anger, and now that's getting triggered. He now is compromising the truth. And so now he will get hurt by the compromise of truth. His soul mm-hmm. will degrade in its condition, and other people will feel hurt from his compromise of truth.
0: And he's actually associating the anger with truth rather than the anger with emotional error.
1: Exactly.
0: And his truthful actions being loving.
1: Exactly.
0: And exposing error.
1: Exactly. Yeah. So he has an internal belief that the truth hurts.
0: Yeah.
1: Otherwise he would not make such associations.
0: Yeah.
1: He would never avoid telling the truth just because it appears to hurt somebody.
0: Yeah. Yeah.
1: Or they claim it hurts them.
0: Yeah. Yeah. So the next on our list is, I do not try to embellish the truth or make it more palatable so that people will accept it.
1: Yes, this is something I see happening frequently. People don't understand that the universal truth in its pure form is the best possible thing in all circumstances.
0: Yeah.
1: If you try to embellish it and make it more than what it is, you are in fact making it less than what it is. Every time.
0: Yep.
1: And in fact, you are almost demonstrating an arrogance towards God.
0: Mm.
1: You are basically saying that God's truth doesn't have the power that it has. And by you embellishing it or softening it, it's going to have more power.
0: Mm-hmm.
1: And that is completely false. It's completely false that any more power will result from your embellishment or your pandering and making it seem nicer than it really is.
0: Yes.
1: God never does that. And when we choose to be in harmony with God's truth, we never do that.
0: Yeah.
1: This compromise, in fact, is a compromise of arrogance, where we believe we can make it better than it looks.
0: Mm-hmm.
1: When reality is, the truth, fully explained, is always the best it can possibly be.
0: Yeah. And it makes me think about some years ago when you first started doing bigger public seminars, and we attracted some people who would say things to you like, you're too direct with people, mate. You know, you've got to ease them into it a bit rather than just saying,
1: yeah.
0: which is really quite condescending to the audience, isn't it?
1: Very.
0: And it also displays a belief that you have to sort of pander to people before they'll open up.
1: Exactly.
0: Which means that they already have a lot of demands.
1: Exactly. Which all means they already have a lot of emotional areas should already be confronting.
0: Yes. Yeah. And also surrounding the way we video things and record things. People saying, oh, you need music and you need big production
1: yep.
0: and polish. And while these days we have a few lights, we still just start the video camera rolling and just yep. record anything and everything that happens.
1: Exactly.
0: Yeah. Which is us kind of honouring this idea that the truth doesn't need embellishment.
1: Yes.
0: Even the truth of our day-to-day lives doesn't need to be polished over.
1: No.
0: Because when we approach God more and more, in closeness in our relationship with God, things naturally become a lot smoother and a lot more pretty, don't they?
1: Yes. Yeah. So we don't want to waste people's time. We want to present clear information and clear facts. But we also want to do it in such a manner that it's real, that it's not based around a facade. We don't want to create an image. We want to leave it be what it actually is.
0: Mm-hmm.
1: This is how God is with us. God wants us to be the person we actually are.
0: Yeah.
1: So every time I try to embellish the truth or pander to people's desire to create a facade, what I'm actually doing is believing the truth hurts.
0: Mm-hmm.
1: I'm believing the truth has some kind of negative thing. It doesn't. It's always positive. It's always better to present things as they actually occurred.
0: Yeah.
1: And this is where, like, the majority of people in the media don't understand that at all. The majority of people, you know, who live on the planet don't understand that at all now. They all want the facade many times.
0: Mm-hmm.
1: And they want the facade because they want the facade in their own life. Because it covers over a whole heap of emotional experiences that they'd be better off experiencing, that they choose not to because they're afraid of the pain of it.
0: Yeah.
1: So it's far better to just be frank, upfront, direct, straightforward, clear as a bell, right, you know, as it's happening, than it is to pander to all these other experiences. So there's no need to make fancy things this and fancy things that. There's just a need to be clear, because it's the clarity that has the power.
0: Yeah. Okay, final one, which is related to our previous one. I feel that when I try to embellish truth, I'm not honouring God, the creator of truth.
1: Yes. So if we understand that divine truth is God's truth belongs to God, every time I compromise it, every time I try to embellish it, every time I try to put a facade on it, every time I try to manipulate it in some way to make it more palatable to the listener, all I'm doing is demonstrating my dishonour of God. That's really all I'm doing. What I'm doing is I'm showing God that I dishonour God in that process.
0: So I'm arrogant with God and I'm distancing myself
1: from God. So if I want to have a relationship with God while at the same time dishonouring God, the relationship's not going to go very well.
0: No.
1: It would be honouring of God to tell the truth as it is, but only the truth that you know is God's truth.
0: Mm-hmm.
1: That's honouring God. And when you have a personal opinion that you might not be God's truth, say you've got a personal opinion. That's honouring God. This is my personal opinion, very different to what I know to be God's truth at this point. So when we do that, we are actually demonstrating that we understand that we are in this very limited condition and God's in this infinite condition of knowing all truth. We are in this very limited condition of knowing a very, very minor part of truth. And when we honour that fact by telling the truth that God has already shown us to be true,
0: mm-hmm.
1: we're honouring that fact. We're showing people, no, I honour the fact that this is a God's truth, not my own.
0: Yeah.
1: And I'm honouring that even though sometimes I feel like I don't want to tell it.
0: Yes.
1: You know, I'm afraid for some reason I don't want to tell it. I'm still going to honour it because it's God's truth and it's that important.
0: Yeah.
1: Without it, no change can occur. Without it, no happiness can come. Without it, no love can be felt.
0: Mm-hmm.
1: I need to say it when it's there, as it is, in its unadulterated form.
0: Mm.
1: So this is a very important part of understanding this principle that God's truth does not hurt.
0: Yeah.
1: Yeah.
0: And just in looking back over the notes that I've sort of been drawing from, everything that we've discussed here, when we have a soul-based understanding that God's truth doesn't hurt, there's a feeling within us of all of these points that we've discussed.
1: Yes.
0: Every point that we've raised begins with, I feel that.
1: So in other words, I feel I can't withhold the truth.
0: Yeah.
1: I feel it with all my heart that I can't do it.
0: Because I know.
1: Even though sometimes I'd like to, I still can't do it.
0: Yeah.
1: Because the feeling in me drives me.
0: Yeah. And it's a loving feeling, not a feeling of wanting dominance or power. It's a feeling of, no, withholding the truth is actually going to affect people's free will negatively.
1: Yes.
0: Yeah.
1: And if the feeling does not drive me, then it means the truth is not in my heart yet.
0: Mm-mm.
1: It's just in my head. That's what it means.
0: And in those instances, I have to be very conscious of what feeling is in my heart driving me to speak, don't I?
1: Yes, yes. Because often it will be driven by some avoidance of another emotion.
0: Yep.
1: and or some desire to attack somebody with the truth,
0: yeah.
1: or some other motivation.
0: Yeah.
1: When we truly feel the truth in our heart, we're driven by it without any ulterior motive,
0: yeah.
1: without any desire to harm, without any desire to attack, just with a desire to help.
0: Yeah. Fantastic. Thank you.

0: divine truth is that it does not allow the lie without correction. So if you think of God's laws, all of God's laws are truths, and all of God's truths are laws.
1: Mm-hmm.
0: As a result, every single law has a certain type of operation. It has an operation of what happens when you live in harmony with it and what happens when you live in disharmony with it. Now, whenever the operation of the law is engaged, the operation of the truth is engaged, this quality lets us see that there is always a negative consequence, not only to the individual, but also often globally, to a person maintaining the error. And there is always a positive consequence if the person knows the truth.
1: Yeah.
0: In other words, maintains the law. The negative consequence exists when they break the law. The positive consequence exists when they maintain the law or mm-hmm. live in agreement or in harmony with the law. Since this is a quality of divine truth does not ever allow the error-based position to exist without confrontation.
1: Mm-hmm.
0: Right? It doesn't mean that it forces confrontation, so it doesn't take violent action against the confrontation,
1: yeah.
0: as we've learned in a previous example of what one of the qualities of divine truth. But it will never, ever allow the confrontation to not occur or compromise to avoid the confrontation. The law always exists and it will have its result.
1: Yeah.
0: Now, as such, it doesn't allow a lie. It doesn't allow the lie to continue without addressing the lie, without confronting the lie in some way. Just the very existence of truth confronts the lie in some way because it's a law. And therefore, whenever a lie is told that is about that particular law, there is a negative consequence for telling the lie about the law.
1: Mm-hmm.
0: And so this beautiful quality of divine truth is that it doesn't continue to allow lies to exist. It always exposes the truth and eventually destroys the lies through eroding the lie eventually. And this is something that we need to understand on the planet properly, because the majority of people believe that error, including religious, political or emotional error, can be maintained within the soul permanently. And it's impossible because God's truth always has this quality of confronting the error over and over and over and over and over and over again. The error cannot stand forever. It must be destroyed at some point. That's the way God's truth works. Now, it doesn't destroy the error by forcing the truth upon it. It destroys the error just by exposing it, by exposing the error every time.
1: Mm-hmm.
0: And even if whole society, even if the whole world wants to maintain the error, sooner or later God's law, God's truth, will have an effect on the error of exposing it
1: mm-hmm.
0: sooner or later. It may take 1 year, 1,000 years, 10,000 years, 1,000,000 years even, possibly. Depends on our resistance, of how open we are to receiving it, as to how long it takes. But eventually the error will be exposed. So God's truth never allows the lie. And if we understood that from a universal perspective as well as a personal perspective, it would change our life.
1: Okay. So a person in harmony with divine truth will not lie for any reason.
0: Never. Never lie for any reason. They would understand that every time a lie is told, there is always an emotional reason why the lie is told.
1: Right. Yeah. So an emotion where avoiding experiencing within us is driving the lie.
0: Yes, it's a fear-based emotion that mm-hmm. needs to come out of us. That's the only thing that will motivate us to lie.
1: Mm-hmm.
0: It also, if we understood that, we would never choose to lie. We might mistakenly tell a lie, in other words, tell something that we later on find was not true,
1: mm-hmm.
0: but we'd also want to correct that if we could.
1: Yeah, okay. So, and we would never desire to withhold truth from others either.
0: No.
1: So different to an outright lie, also we would never simply withhold something that I knew was affecting your life.
0: Yes, God never withholds the truth of our experience from us.
1: Mm-hmm.
0: Every single law has an operation whether we want to maintain ignorance to it or not. So in other words, the law of gravity, as

0: an example, a physical law that determines our physical existence. It determines the truth in every possible moment of our existence here on Earth, right? Mm-hmm. It never lies to us, but it always exposes any lie. In other words, if we believe we can go flying off of a building, the belief doesn't last for very long.
1: No.
0: We hit the ground, we die generally, and we realise, no, that wasn't possible. Yeah. So the false belief cannot be maintained for a very long point in time physically. Unfortunately, when it comes to emotionally and spiritually, we can maintain false beliefs for very long periods of time, but not without hurting ourselves, mm-hmm. because every truth or law has a consequence for it not being upheld. And this is the beauty of the truth. Sooner or later, the painful, suffering-based experience will expose to us the error of what we believe, mm-hmm. the error of what we think is true but is not.
1: Mm-hmm. Mm. Okay, a person living in divine truth will not make a decision affecting another's free will.
0: Yes, so we've already discussed free will to a degree, but if I made a decision that forced my decision upon you without your free will being involved, then I would basically, through that process, not be honouring the truth about your will.
1: Mm-hmm.
0: Right? Now, God's truth always honours the truth. It doesn't honour the lie. I would actually be, by me trying to force your will, I would be telling you through the imposition, I'd be telling you that you have to do what I want,
1: mm.
0: that for some reason your will is not your own and you cannot choose to do what you want. You have to do what I have decided you need to do. Now, God has never made that choice for you, and so if I make that choice for you, I am basically lying to you.
1: Yeah.
0: And if I upheld truth, I would never do that.
1: Mm.
0: I would always say to you, you know, you're allowed to make your own choice here. Even if it's in complete disharmony with God's truth, you're allowed to make the choice.
1: Yeah.
0: Right? And I would uphold your ability to make the choice, even though I may not uphold your choice.
1: Mm-hmm.
0: So in other words, I might not agree with or support your choice through my actions or even through my words.
1: Mm-hmm.
0: But emotionally, I would support your ability to make the choice.
1: Yeah. So really, within this truth, that divine truth does not allow the lie, no matter what the price, we can see that a life lived in harmony with this would mean that we honour truthfulness and we never allow lies, not only in our words, but in our feelings and actions.
0: Exactly.
1: Yeah.
0: So we would never want to lie to ourselves about our own feelings.
1: Mm-hmm.
0: We would never want to lie to another about our own feelings.
1: Mm-hmm.
0: We would never want to lie to another about what we feel from them.
1: Mm-hmm.
0: We would never want to lie to another about how, when they want us to feel things that we do not.
1: Yeah.
0: So there is a whole series of things that we would no longer be able to do if we understood that God's truth does not allow the lie.
1: Does not allow the lie.
0: Mm.
1: A final point that we had under this truth was that if we project unloving emotions at a messenger of truth, then we will have additional emotional injuries.
0: Yes. In other words, whenever we project unloving emotions, and let's define them, any emotions that are violent in their nature, anger-based emotions, frustration, fear, and all those emotions are unloving emotions. Whenever we project unloving emotions at a messenger of truth, we are basically saying that we want them to lie.
1: Yeah. We're using our will to say, lie to me.
0: Yeah, you're basically saying, lie to me, lie to me. I don't want to hear the truth, lie to me. And whenever they don't lie to you, you're willing to punish them for not lying to you. That's generally the case.
1: It's quite different from just passively saying, oh, I don't want to look at truth.
0: Exactly.
1: It's saying, when truth enters my sphere.
0: Yep, which I'm going to attract at all times because God's universal laws are all truthful.
1: Yep. Then I'm pushing back and I'm saying violently, don't do that.
0: Yes.
1: So I can see how there'd be additional emotional injuries. It's not just my passive state. I'm actively harming another person.
0: And myself
1: with this desire to reject truth.
0: Correct.
1: Yeah.
0: Not only that, I'm not realising in that particular place that by having this feeling that I have towards the other person, lie to me, I am actually creating a world that will lie to me.
1: Mm.
0: that has a desire to lie to me. And this is the main reason why we see the majority of the world wanting to lie to each other. Politicians wanting to lie to the populace. Religious people wanting to lie about what they know and what they don't know. And we see it with regard to the economic system. Governments not telling people the truth because every one of us wants to hear the lie.
1: Mm-hmm.
0: We want to hear that the 10 grand that we've got sitting in our bank account is actually worth 10 grand. We don't want to hear that it's worth nothing. We want to hear certain things. And so we want the lie.
1: Mm-hmm.
0: And this is our problem, is that whenever we want the lie, we are basically saying and not honouring the fact that the entire universe is operating around giving us truth, and yet we're wanting a lie.
1: Mm.
0: We're wanting to hear the lie instead. And then when we get the lie, how can we be upset that we got it?
1: Yeah.
0: We wanted it in the first place.
1: Yeah.
0: We demonstrated by our resistance to the truth, by our desire to punish a person telling us the truth, we are demonstrating that we wanted the lie in the first place.
1: Mm-hmm.
0: So I'll give an example. Lance Armstrong was a bike rider, and I think he had 7 or 8 Tour de France wins or something like that.
1: Mm-hmm.
0: During that entire time, people asked him whether he was on drugs. He said no. Everyone wanted to hear the lie. Mm-hmm. Everyone wanted to hear that he wasn't on drugs. When he came out and told the truth, that he was on drugs the entire time, everyone gets upset with him. How dare they? They all wanted to hear the lie in the first place,
1: yeah.
0: Right? He could have told the truth right at the beginning, but imagine the uproar, right? Then, you know, once he would have been prevented from even riding in the next 7 bike races if he won 1 Tour de France,
1: mm-hmm.
0: and then acknowledged that he was on drugs as a result, you know, during it. You see, we want to hear the lie. We want to believe that everything's fine when it's not.
1: Yeah.
0: Right, and then when somebody tells us the truth, what do we do? We punish them.
1: Mm.
0: And of course, they're not going to want to tell us the truth when they get punished for telling us the truth. And this action starts at a very, very young age. Most children get punished for telling the truth at some point in their life.
1: Mm.
0: Sometimes violently punished for telling the truth. What we're telling our children under those circumstances is we want them to lie.
1: Yeah.
0: We want them to, you know, never expose the truth to us. That's what we want.
1: Yeah.
0: Right? And our own hypocrisy in getting angry with somebody who tells us the truth is just amazing.
1: Yeah.
0: And it's just as hypocritical as not being angry with a person who tells us a lie.
1: Yeah.
0: Right? They're both very hypocritical actions to take. What we need to do instead is understand that everyone has emotional reasons for lying, and until they release those emotional reasons, they're going to continue lying. And one of their emotional reasons for lying is they're afraid of telling the truth because they're going to get punished.
1: Mm-hmm.
0: And we have to look within us as to why we want to punish people who tell us the truth.
1: Mm-hmm.
0: We need to examine the reason inside of us why we wish to punish people who tell us the truth. And that is driven by a lot by the fact that we like hearing the lie because we want to believe it for some reason.
1: Yeah, I was just thinking about that in relation to common media.
0: Mm.
1: I mean, these kind of shows, these current affairs shows that are, there's about 3 or 4 of them that are on in Australia in the 6 to 7pm time slot during the week, and a lot of them just peddle very sensationalist kind
0: or,
1: of...
0: Or direct lies.
1: Or direct lies.
0: Mm.
1: Stories.
0: Mm.
1: And they are obviously afraid that if they tell the truth, people will change the channel.
0: Or not be interested. It won't be as sensational as the lie they told, and so the person might not be interested, and most of them might not watch telly anymore, and then they'll get no advertising, and so they're afraid of all these things.
1: Yeah, but people obviously want that lie because they choose to tune in.
0: Yes.
1: That's high ratings time, and these people have these slots because a lot of people watch TV at those times.
0: Yes.
1: Whereas others among us just don't watch
0: mm-hmm.
1: because we don't like the lie.
0: Yeah.
1: But obviously a vast majority of the population does want these lies.
0: Yes.
1: Yeah.
0: And this is a big problem with the planet at the moment. There is a vast majority of the worldwide population that likes receiving the lie because they like lying to themselves.
1: Yeah.
0: They don't. And why do we like lying to ourselves? Because we do not want to experience the painful emotions once the truth exposes the lie.
1: And in the previous question today, we've been talking about fear and how truth exposes fear.
0: Mm.
1: And when we're presented with lies, we just get to keep believing that fear is the truth.
0: Exactly.
1: Rather than actually confronting our fears, don't we?
0: Exactly. Yeah. We get to not have to experience our fears.
1: Yeah.
0: Not have to experience our emotional pain.
1: Mm.
0: And that's why we want the lie.
1: Yeah.
0: We think that in having the lie, we're going to avoid. The reality is we don't, in the long run, avoid anything. In fact, what we do is we create more pain.
1: Mm.
0: So when the truth is actually exposed, so in Lance Armstrong's case, 7 Tour de Frances, all with drugs, when the truth was exposed, everyone's terribly upset.
1: Mm-hmm.
0: But the reality is that everyone prevented him from lying in the first place by being terribly upset about hearing the truth.
1: Right. Yeah.
0: Right.
1: Yeah.
0: Why would you be terribly upset about hearing that someone's doped themselves in order to write a bite rights? You dope yourself half the day with your pain trying to avoid things in your life personally. How can you then expect a person who's in a public sphere to not dope himself when you do it every day just to avoid your own personal pain?
1: Mm-hmm. But isn't there an issue with him presenting himself as a drug-free person, and then
0: no difference than the person on earth who's doping themselves every day with Panadol presenting themselves as a drug-free person?
1: Mm.
0: Mm. You know, the reality is they're not a drug-free person.
1: Mm.
0: And to be frank, I doubt whether there's many people on the planet in the Western world who are drug-free people.
1: Yeah.
0: And it's ludicrous to believe that such a thing is possible given our current circumstances and our current belief systems.
1: Mm-hmm.
0: Most of us want to avoid pain.
1: Mm. Yeah.
0: Most of us want to use drugs to get over pain.
1: Yeah.
0: So, of course, there's going to be people in sporting life doing it. There's going to be people in political life doing it. There's going to be even religious people doing it. There's going to be all sorts of people doing it.
1: Yeah.
0: Why do we expect any different?
1: Mm.
0: Unless we change our desire for truth, it's not going to be different. Yeah. They're all going to cover it all over, not tell us the truth about it, and eventually we might find out. And then we all get in an uproar. What hypocrites? Why are we in an uproar?
1: Yeah.
0: We didn't want the truth in the first place.
1: Yeah. I often feel that about us being open about our identity.
0: Mm.
1: And how we attract certain people saying you shouldn't talk about it.
0: Yes.
1: Because then more people would listen to you.
0: Yes.
1: But that's actually encouraging us to tell a lie.
0: Exactly.
1: About ourselves. Because it feels like when we are honest about who we are, it exposes a lot of fear in people. They say, oh, can we trust? I've had past painful experiences where I've trusted people who weren't honest, or I've heard that globally there's been things where people have said they're Jesus and they haven't been trustworthy people.
0: Mm-hmm.
1: So it exposes a lot of fear, and I think people have the opportunity to actually work through those fears and decide from a love-based perspective if we are trustworthy.
0: Mm.
1: But most people don't even want to engage that process.
0: No, because they feel that feeling their fear is too painful an experience. And so what they do is they deny their fear and they want the lie instead. So they want the lie, me to say, oh, no, I'm not Jesus, but I'm just Alan John Miller, you know, and give them the lie. And that way they go, oh, you beauty, he's Alan John Miller. Oh, I can listen to him now.
1: Yeah. And even we see with media representations of us, largely the media's chosen to take a very untruthful perspective of us, like tell lies about us.
0: Mm.
1: And a lot of people have accepted that without question and attacked us.
0: Mm-hmm.
1: But when people are more honest in the media about us, that we don't seem to be power hungry or controlling people or any of these things,
0: mm-hmm.
1: then we've observed those media outlets begin to get attacked by their viewers.
0: Which means their viewers don't actually want to hear the truth in the first place.
1: They don't want to experience any fear or any negative emotion.
0: Well, they don't even want to know that there might be a nice guy who's claiming to be Jesus that's actually nice on the planet.
1: Yeah.
0: They don't want to even know that.
1: Yeah.
0: They don't, because they believe everybody who's claiming to be Jesus can't be nice.
1: Yeah.
0: Right? And that's not true. It's only their supposition.
1: Mm-hmm.
0: But they don't want to hear the truth about our life even, because they already believe a whole heap of things they want to believe, and they don't want their beliefs confronted.
1: Mm.
0: There will be pain when their beliefs are confronted. The reality is once they start realising that they believed a whole heap of things about us that were false, and once they start recognising the reasons why they believed all these things that were false, they will have quite a lot of pain to experience emotionally.
1: Mm. Mm.
0: And they'll feel about that. But unfortunately, that's the results of a person who wants to believe the lie.
1: Yeah. Yeah.
0: Who shoots the messenger of truth.
1: Yeah. So even them wishing to believe lies about us will have consequences. But
0: of course, because it's the same as wishing to believe lies about anybody.
1: Yeah.
0: It has consequences.
1: Then wishing to attack journalists or media outlets that wish to be truthful, not just about us, but about other things.
0: Exactly.
1: There's negative consequences upon the soul for that as
0: well.
1: Of
0: course, including that you're going to be told lies in the future, and that's going to hurt at some point.
1: Yeah, when the lies are exposed eventually, you feel bad. Yeah.
0: So, you know, you have things like the British media going through this big exposure of, you know, all the things that they were doing, phone tapping, all these other things that they finished, that they lied about and so forth. And everyone's in an uproar about it, but the reality is the majority of people liked what they heard at the time.
1: They bought the newspaper.
0: They wanted to hear it. They wanted to hear the lie, and they need to examine within themselves the reason why they wanted to hear the lie.
1: Mm.
0: And it's not a nice reasons generally that you want to hear the lie. A lot of it's about suppression of your own feelings about yourself, and wanting to believe that you're superior to other people that you're hearing about.
1: Yeah.
0: That's why you enjoy the lies coming at you many times.
1: Mm.
0: There are other reasons of too where you want to suppress lies about yourself, like, you know, where you lie about yourself in order to suppress the truth about yourself, I mean.
1: Yeah.
0: And want to do that because of avoidance of certain emotional pain.
1: Mm.
0: So in the end, we get the world we want.
1: Mm.
0: And the world we want at the moment collectively is a world that lies to us.
1: And rewards the lie, almost.
0: And rewards the lie. Of course, it all has a terribly damaging effect on us. And it terribly damages our relationship with God. God's truth does not lie. It exposes lies. So, of course, whenever we lie, we're in direct opposition to God's truth every time.
1: Mm.
0: Direct opposition. It's like you might as well go up with God and punch him on the nose and say, I'm opposing you.
1: We're adversaries now.
0: Yeah, because we're adversaries. Whenever you lie, you're setting yourself up as God's adversary.
1: Mm.
0: And at some point, you're going to be exposed as God's adversary, even to yourself.
1: Mm.
0: Whenever you tell the truth, then you're in harmony with God's laws. You're setting yourself up as God's friend.
1: Yeah. Great, thank you. Regarding quality 10, what does a soul-based understanding that divine truth does not allow the lie, no matter what the price, look like in my personal life?
0: Well, it's going to change a lot of your personal life, I would suggest.
1: Yeah.
0: You know, the world we live in is constantly wanting the lie to be told. When you start telling the truth instead, then there'll be a lot of changes in the world in which you live. You know, you have people around you in an uproar at different times, potentially. You'll have your own life improving as a result, because you're not engaging the error all the time. You're now engaging truth. And it's like whenever you engage truth, you're actually, you're really creating a future for yourself of happiness.
1: Mm.
0: Whenever you engage lie, you're in creating a future where you'll be unhappy.
1: Mm-hmm.
0: So you might be happy right now telling the lie, but you're engaging a future that's going to be unhappy.
1: Yeah.
0: And you might be unhappy telling the truth right now, but you're engaging a future that's going to be happy.
1: That's a wonderful concept, I feel. It's like long-term joy or short-term avoidance, really.
0: Or short-term seeming gain, which is not actually a gain because your soul is degrading every time you lie. So if you understood divine truth never lies and always tries to expose the lie, you would live a life that does the same thing, exactly the same thing, in every aspect of your life. So you'd never want to cover over the lie of yourself.
1: Mm-hmm.
0: So you'd never want to be a facade. You would never cover over the lie with others. So when other people want you to lie for them, you'd never do it.
1: Mm-hmm.
0: You would never cover over the lie in terms of the discovery of new universal truth. So whenever you discovered a new universal truth, even though it might confront the world you're living in, you'll still tell it.
1: Yeah.
0: Right? And there's been plenty of people historically have done that on a scientific basis and been ridiculed initially and tried to be punished initially, but after time, you know, eventually the whole world has accepted some of these universal truths.
1: And I suppose the part of that that is really powerful is that we never lie or allow the lie against God's truth without addressing that,
0: mm-hmm.
1: no matter what the price. You're talking about people who are not lying and telling the truth about certain things,
0: yep.
1: but they were willing to do that no matter what the price. Happened, personally or globally.
0: Yes.
1: They were willing to stand by truth.
0: Yes.
1: What they knew at that time.
0: Yes. It's such a courageous position when you think about it.
1: Yes.
0: Because the world around you is immersed in error and immersed in pain and suffering, of which it wants to believe it's not the cause.
1: Mm-hmm.
0: It wants to believe that some other thing is the cause. It wants to believe God is the cause. It wants to believe that some other person is the cause. It wants to believe that nature is the cause, or whatever the belief is. It wants to believe that it's not the cause.
1: Yeah.
0: Humanity itself is not the cause.
1: Yeah.
0: And so when you expose the truth, God's truth about these things, and you actually start saying, no, no, no, humanity is the cause of all of these pain and this pain and suffering that's occurring on this planet, and here's the reason why it's the cause.
1: Mm-hmm.
0: If the person doesn't want to hear that, they get angry and try to defend their position, and they'll even willing to resort to murder and even war in order to prevent this truth from being known.
1: Yeah.
0: Now, in that place, you've got to be willing to pay the price.
1: Mm.
0: The price of staying in harmony with truth is that error will want to attack you.
1: Yeah.
0: That is the price. Now, from God's perspective, that's a beautiful prize, because in the end, once the error is exposed and released, now we have the ability to move forward in love and move forward in truth and understand and have more happiness. But initially, if we don't have that viewpoint that no matter what the price, I'm going to stay in harmony and truth, there is no chance for change.
1: Yeah.
0: And this is why the Dark Ages occurred. You know, we had nearly 2,000 years or a good solid, you know, 1,500 years almost of human history where religious suppression of truth caused mankind to not change and grow for nearly 1,500 years.
1: Mm.
0: That's why it occurred, because there was the suppression of truth. People wanted the lie. People wanted to tell the lie and hear the lie,
1: mm.
0: right? Once we are courageous enough to say, no matter what the price, we are going to confront this, change can begin to occur. Now, there were people scientifically and religiously near the end of the Dark Ages that started to confront this religious error and this belief system-based error of wanting the lie. And when they started to confront it, many of them were murdered. Many of them were placed in prison for all of their life. Many of them were, you know, had their lives completely destroyed, but they held on to the fact that they were doing the right thing and mm-hmm. living in harmony with divine truth.
1: Mm-hmm.
0: Now, the beauty of doing that for them was they passed into very nice conditions of love in the spirit world, so they didn't have to endure the hells of the spirit world. But also, we, humanity, has benefited from their courage.
1: Yeah.
0: We collectively benefited from their courageous position of holding on to the truth and not allowing the lie.
1: Mm.
0: And this is the beauty, is that when we do that, other people will benefit from our courageous position.
1: Yeah, and I can think of an example from your personal life where you've actually been willing to speak the truth in your family environment
0: mm-hmm.
1: and exposed some errors and dishonesty that had happened. And for a period of time, everyone in your family blamed you.
0: Yep.
1: Nobody wished to speak to you.
0: No.
1: Even though you hadn't perpetrated, you just told the truth about some
0: I didn't do it. I just told the truth about it.
1: Yeah. And everyone.
0: And they wanted to shoot the messenger of truth.
1: Yeah. For a number of years.
0: Mm-hmm.
1: And yet just recently we spent some time with your family, and actually the people involved have actually stopped blaming you,
0: mm-hmm.
1: all bar one maybe.
0: Mm-hmm.
1: And a number of them have actually been able to make better choices based on more informed, they have more information
0: yes.
1: about their lives.
0: Yes.
1: But also they've begun to work through certain emotions that they were avoiding by avoiding the truth.
0: Yes. And that was my underlying desire initially, was
1: yeah.
0: to help them go through things. They were holding on to things that I thought were damaging to their lives and were damaging their lives, because every time you hold on to an error and don't, you know, honour the truth, you are damaging your life.
1: Mm.
0: And then as that was corrected, their lives are getting better. Some of them, their lives, they have embraced the change
1: yeah.
0: Of acknowledging the truth much more readily than others. And the ones who have embraced the change of acknowledging the truth have had a benefit immediately, or over a period of time that they've embraced the truth, have had a benefit to their life.
1: But what I see is that it took a lot of faith in you, in this principle, that not allowing the lie would actually bring about change. You had to have a lot of courage and a lot of dedication
0: also,
1: to that.
0: Also, for me, it wasn't as hard a decision as you might imagine, because even though I was aware that I might lose all of my family, and for a part time I did, I still would have found it much more difficult to not tell the truth.
1: Mm-hmm.
0: It would have had a terrible effect on myself personally, but also I would have just found it much more difficult to do.
1: Which tends to indicate you had a soul-based understanding of this divine truth.
0: Yeah. Exactly. Yeah. I find that if people find it easy to lie, then it means that there is not a soul-based understanding of this truth within them.
1: Mm-hmm.
0: If
1: mm-hmm.
0: they find it slipping out of them,
1: the lies,
0: then it means that they don't understand the power of the truth and the beneficial effects that the truth can have in their life.
1: Whereas you had a feeling that there was a much higher price for lying than telling the truth, even though telling the truth meant you lost your entire family and were vilified by your family for a period of time.
0: Yeah.
1: Actually lying was a higher price.
0: Yes, and that's to myself, but also to my relationship with God, but also to them. Mm. It was a higher price to them, because if the truth wasn't exposed, there would have been a much longer time period where the lie was believed. And when the truth was finally discovered, even if it was in the spirit world that it was finally discovered, it would have been devastating to the people involved.
1: Yeah. Mm. So that indicates that you had already a soul-based understanding that divine truth does not allow to lie.
0: Yeah.
1: Okay, some other things that we've listed here as examples of how our life would look with this soul-based understanding. I honour God by always stating and living the divine truth in all situations.
0: Yes. Now, in situations where everyone accepts me doing it, it's quite easy.
1: Yep.
0: So, you know, when I'm all comfortable doing it and everyone around me is comfortable with me doing it, then it's quite easy. Now, there's no time on earth where that's possible. There are places in the spirit world, when you should become at one with God, where you can just sit down with all your friends and all of you are in divine truth and in personal truth constantly, and it's so easy a life, just an easy life. But living here on earth, it's much more difficult, because the majority of people, as we've discussed, want the lie because they want to avoid their emotional, painful experiences. As a result of that, telling the truth then becomes much harder, and particularly telling God's truth becomes extremely difficult. When you tell your truth, it's not so difficult, because people can go, oh, but that's just your truth.
1: Mm-hmm.
0: But when you say to people, no, this is actually God's truth about the situation, now it's a lot more difficult, because now there's this supposition they make. They're basically saying, you're saying to me that this is God's truth. You're saying to me that you've got some kind of special connection with God and you're able to tell me what God's truth is. This is what you're saying to me? You know, and so there's a lot more negative emotion projected at you when you say to people, no, this is a truth that I've learnt about the universe, that is God's truth.
1: Mm-hmm.
0: And this is why anybody who's discovered divine truth of any kind, whether it be physical, emotional or spiritual in nature, have always had to endure for a period of time, generally, a lot of opposition on the earth.
1: Mm-hmm.
0: So even if they've been a scientist who's discovered some physical fact about the universe, they've often had to put up with some attack. And the reason why is because there's just a large amount of desire of people on earth to avoid understanding truth because of trying to avoid their own personal emotional experiences. Now, until that changes, it's going to be a bit of a labour of love to live in a state of truth on the planet. However, without people being willing to do it, it's never going to happen.
1: Mm.
0: Unless people are willing to do it, it's never going to change. So there needs to be people who are willing to do it. And that's where courage is going to be required.
1: Okay. So also, I would feel emotionally the pain of mankind who ignores or denies divine truth.
0: Yes. So what I would do is I would honestly examine the results of living the lie. So what I would do is instead of thinking that this is normal. So, you know, what we often hear in the world around us is that this is a normal life, and everybody generally believes this is a normal way of doing things, a normal life. Even when it's totally unloving and totally out of harmony with truth, they think that's normal. Well, once we understand this particular divine truth, that God's truth is always trying to expose a lie, we never accept as normal something that is not normal from God's perspective.
1: Yeah.
0: In other words, we go, no, this isn't normal. This is human creation, not God's creation. This is what humans have decided to create because of their denial of truth. Right? And we expose that. We say, no, well, the reason why we've got this pain and suffering and that pain and suffering collectively and individually is not because we're accepting the truth. It's because we're accepting or believing and emotionally loving the lie. That's the reason why we've got this pain.
1: Mm.
0: And we need to honour that. We need to honour the fact that this pain will continue, the suffering will continue, while we continue to honour the lie.
1: Mm.
0: And if we can make sure that we do that, and everybody does that eventually, then none of us will eventually end up accepting that the life we're currently living that's full of pain and suffering is actually the life that God created us to live.
1: Yeah, and that probably links to this next point, which was, I feel personal emotional pain when I personally ignore or deny divine truth.
0: Yes. So in other words, instead of trying to tune ourselves away from the pain, what we do instead is we acknowledge the pain and we acknowledge the source of its creation, which is ourselves or mankind collectively. So instead of going, oh, God's to blame for this pain, or there is no pain, we go, no, there is pain. We do have pain and suffering. The reality is many of us experience on a day-to-day level, physically, emotionally and spiritually, we are experiencing pain on a day-to-day level generally. What we do is we acknowledge that this pain exists, and this pain exists because we haven't accepted God's truth about some things, probably lots of things if we have lots of pain.
1: Mm-hmm.
0: And instead of telling ourselves that someone else is to blame, and instead of telling ourselves that we don't really have much pain at all when we do, we honour the truth and we acknowledge our responsibility.
1: Yeah.
0: And that's a part of not lying to ourselves.
1: Mm. Mm. Okay, I don't have to push myself to live in a place of divine truth. It's automatic.
0: Yes, and this is something that we need to understand too, is that if I'm pushing myself to tell the truth, but I don't have a feeling to tell the truth, then that tells me that it's not automatic in me to tell the truth. And if it's not automatic, there's an emotional reason inside of me that's error-based that causes it to not be automatic. And I'm going to have to, at some point, find that emotional reason and release it if I want the process of telling truth to be automatic.
1: Yep.
0: That's what I'm going to need to do. And until that point in time, I'll have to try to tell the truth, and often I will fail. Right? We need to acknowledge that every time a person tries to tell the truth but fails and finishes up telling a lie, that it's because they don't have the feeling in them to tell the truth for some reason. And usually that reason is they're afraid of what the exposure of the truth, what the truth exposes, the lie that the truth exposes, will cause. They're afraid of the emotions that are going to be involved.
1: Yeah, I would have put myself in that category you were just talking about finding it that I was having to push myself to tell the truth because of all these fears. Lately, I find I'm automatically telling the truth and then I'm freaking out. Oops, that happened automatically and I'm not used to that and I'm a bit afraid still about how everyone's going to respond to that.
0: And that indicates that there is a change happening in the soul when we get to that point where we catch ourselves telling the truth even though we thought, I don't know if I should have done that, you know. And that means that the change is starting to occur at the soul level where we're starting to now really value the truth and value the exposure of the lie and value the fact that exposing the lie exposes the error and exposes the sad and negative emotions. And we value that so much that it's inside of us now, that we can't avoid it anymore.
1: It seems to take more effort to generate a lie, or it seems like emotionally it feels like a waste of time to lie.
0: Totally.
1: Because it feels like truth's going to be exposed anyway and I'm not even going to get anywhere unless I can face the truth about myself. So why even try to do something else?
0: Well, you get to the point even beyond that where it's so freeing to just say the truth all the time that you don't know how to construct a lie anymore.
1: Yeah.
0: So you don't even know how to do it anymore.
1: It would take effort to construct a lie.
0: Well, it would take far more effort than just telling the truth. And yeah. In fact, lies do take far more effort, both in the short term and in the long term, to tell than the truth does to tell.
1: Mm. Yeah.
0: But you don't feel that unless you've got that emotionally in you. Yeah. You know, while there's all this error emotionally in you saying, no, be afraid of the truth, be afraid of the emotion that's going to come up in them or in you, you don't believe any of that.
1: Yeah.
0: It's only once you've released all that emotion that you start going, wow, it's just a breeze to tell the truth. It's such a lovely life. I don't know why I didn't do it all the time before.
1: And I found that a lot of my lying was not necessarily the words I said, but the demeanour. The facade I presented to the world. And this
0: of
1: is
0: course.
1: The bit that is slipping seriously for me,
0: yeah.
1: Where just, oh, there's the real me just came out,
0: yeah.
1: Because I can't be bothered with this facade anymore.
0: Exactly.
1: But I'm a bit freaked out now how everyone's going to respond to that,
0: yeah.
1: Because I'm so unaccustomed to it. You know, I wouldn't have said that I even told. Or it feels like more of a lie when we present a different version of ourselves
0: yes.
1: to everyone.
0: Yes.
1: Yeah.
0: Yep. And this is the beautiful thing once we work through this emotionally is we start feeling impelled to tell the truth and we get to the point where it's impossible to construct a lie, let alone tell it.
1: Mm.
0: And in fact, we also then have a lie radar where anybody who lies to us, we know they've just constructed it. And we don't have to even confront them with it if we didn't want to or if they reject the confrontation. We just go, yeah, I know they lied, you know, and we don't get upset about it or anything, but we just have that radar about it. We know we can't trust what they're saying under those circumstances.
1: Yeah, we were watching a program where someone said their one superpower is to tell if someone's lying, so we get that superpower.
0: Yeah. In the end, you get a lot of superpowers once you engage in a relationship with God, but one of them is this ability to just have a radar for lie, like you know when you're getting lied to. And it becomes then easy because you don't have believe them. You don't believe the lies anymore.
1: Yeah.
0: And therefore you don't put or make choices or decisions based upon the lies anymore.
1: Mm.
0: And that's a beautiful thing. You know, your life positively changes when you don't do that.
1: Certainly. Mm. Okay, the final couple we've got here. So if we have a soul-based understanding that divine truth does not allow the lie, no matter what the price,
0: mm-hmm.
1: we don't resist hearing the truth out of fear, ever.
0: No. So we love the truth. We don't love the lie. When you love the lie, you resist the truth.
1: Mm-hmm.
0: When you love the truth, you don't resist the truth anymore. You love it. You desire it. You want it. You don't try to avoid it. So the majority of people who interact with us still don't love the lie. They don't love the truth.
1: Yeah.
0: They love the lie.
1: Yeah.
0: They want the lie. And when you tell them the truth, it's like, you feel it in them. Oh, this, every time, this terrible feeling. That's an indication they still love the lie.
1: Yeah.
0: When you love the truth, you don't feel like that anymore.
1: I find that there's this growing love for the truth and, like, the power of it and how beautiful and simple and, just powerful and freeing it is.
0: Mm.
1: But at the same time, it exposes my fear.
0: Yes.
1: And this is where...
0: And if you're unwilling to feel the fear...
1: Yeah.
0: Then, of course, you're going to have some trauma.
1: It's hard to continue the love affair with truth until you're willing to be humble with the fear.
0: Exactly.
1: Yeah.
0: Once you're humble with the fear and allow yourself to experience, you'll love the truth all the time.
1: Yeah.
0: Once you allow yourself to just feel the terror, whenever it comes up, you'll always love the truth. You'll love to receive it under all circumstances and conditions. You won't be avoiding it in any way. You won't be resisting it. You'll never revert to shooting the messenger of truth, ever.
1: Yeah.
0: You will always want it.
1: Yeah.
0: And you'll value the people who tell you the truth. See, at the moment, most people on the planet still value people who tell them the lie.
1: Because it
0: supports their denial and supports their emotional addictions.
1: Yeah.
0: That a person who tells the truth is often ostracized or criticized.
1: Mm.
0: Now, if we were in a different condition where we loved the truth, we wouldn't criticize or ostracize people who tell us the truth.
1: Mm.
0: We would want them in our life.
1: And to me... beginning again to feel that the people who really honour truth are like the bright lights in my life.
0: Yes.
1: They're the people that I feel more drawn to.
0: Yes.
1: And I also feel they're the only people that I can experience any level of closeness with.
0: Of course. because this is another quality of truth in that it exposes emotional closeness. It encourages it, in fact. Yeah. And this is something we'll cover in other sure. questions. Yeah.
1: Okay, final one on this quality 10. When I have a soul-based understanding of this truth, I desire truth with all my heart because I understand its power.
0: Yes. This is about honouring divine truth, like honouring the fact that all truth comes from God. So all the truth is absolute in its nature, it's universal in its scope. And it, because it comes from God, it has unlimited power. It is able to change events, situations, and all sorts of things as a result of engagement of the truth. Mm-hmm. Once I truly honour that from an emotional perspective inside of myself, I then am honouring God more. I'm honouring the fact that the way in which I can develop a closer relationship with God is by honouring His truth, honouring this universal truth. And it's so beautiful being able to honour the universal truth in that regard. Also, every time that I get away from truth, I realise that actually I'm not honouring God anymore. I'm not honouring the Creator. I'm not honouring the person who made this universe possible. I'm not honouring the person who created me. Every time I get away from truth, I realise that I am actually in some ways trying or attempting to pull down God.
1: Yeah.
0: Pull down His universal creations. Of course, it's a flawed attempt from the beginning. Mm-hmm. It's never going to work. But it is the attitude that I have towards God when I dishonour the truth. Mm. Any truth, scientific, emotional, physical or spiritual. Whenever I dishonour those things, I dishonour God. Mm. Because God is the source of all that truth.
1: Mm.
0: All of that truth is the truth about the universe.
1: Mm. Mm. Yeah, very powerful. Thank yes. you. The Bible says in Acts 1:9-11,
0: mm-hmm.
1: after he said this, he was taken up before their very eyes, and a cloud hid him from their sight. They were looking intently up into the sky as he was going, when suddenly two men dressed in white stood beside them. "Men of Galilee," they said, "why do you stand here looking into the sky? The same Jesus who has been taken from you into heaven will come back in the same way you have seen him go into heaven."
0: Mm.
1: So the question today is, surely this means that Jesus would return on the clouds in the same manner he left earth.
0: Right, so this is a comment that most Christians make to me, is that I can't be Jesus because I didn't return on the clouds, just as it says here in the book of Acts. But of course, the book of Acts, most Christians also say that it'll be seen throughout the entire world. So there are a lot of physical impossibilities involved in having these scriptures fulfilled. Firstly, with this particular scripture, it could mean a number of different things. Firstly, they're saying, look, why do you stand here looking at him? He will come the same way as he went. Now, if you look at the same way as he went, there was a small group of my followers present just before I ascended into heaven, as the saying goes.
1: Mm-hmm.
0: And only a small group of my followers were present. That's all. The world didn't see me go, and not all of my followers, in fact, saw me go. Now, if that's the case, then if I'm going to return in the same way, then not all of my followers will see me return either.
1: Mm.
0: So the meaning of the verse is actually unclear. You see, the people who followed me after I passed had a lot of feelings that I would return in their lifetime. And they often wrote about their feelings that I would return soon, in some time in their lifetime. But I'm going to return how I want to return and how God allows me to return, not in the manner in which people necessarily want me to return. So all of the statements in the Bible, and we've already talked about the Bible, whether it's true or not, and obviously I know from my own experience that the Bible is not true anyway. But all of the statements in the Bible, many of them are based around what the disciples at the time wanted to happen rather than what would actually happen about the future. In addition, I said quite clearly to the disciples, in fact, in a few verses above, I said quite clearly that it is not known to you how the Father will act in his position of authority. So, in fact, in Acts chapter 1, verse 7, it says, "And he," Jesus, "said to them, 'It is not for you to know the times or the dates the Father has set by his own authority.'" Now, if I've said that in one verse, and then they make a heap of assumptions about another verse, then obviously it's not logical to make the assumptions after they've been told by the very person who said he may return, how he may not return. Mm. It was completely dependent upon his own and his Father's choice.
1: Yeah.
0: So I feel that the big problem that most people face with regard to verses like this is they want this particular verse to be true. There is no indication in the verse itself. It's not clearly stated what will actually occur. All it basically says is that I will come in the same manner as I went. And how I went was very few of my disciples even saw me leaving. So under those circumstances, could it be that very few of the people who claim to be my disciples on the earth now would actually see my return and recognize it as my return? Could it be that is meant? Well, of course it could be that's meant.
1: So we could interpret it a number of ways, couldn't we?
0: That's the issue.
1: We could interpret it as literally as you coming down...
0: From the clouds. Yep. By the way, the spirit world doesn't exist in the clouds. It's in a different dimension. So, you know, that doesn't even make any sense, really.
1: Yeah.
0: Yep.
1: We could interpret it as only a few...
0: of the followers who actually followed me would actually recognise my return.
1: Yep.
0: That certainly has happened. Very few of the people who purport to be my followers on earth right at this moment know that Jesus has returned.
1: Yeah. And how else could you interpret it? Just that only people who were true disciples would see you return?
0: And I stated that was the case in the first century. I stated quite clearly, if you look at the Bible record, there's even quotations of me stating this in the Bible, that only the people who were born of God, who had been reborn through the new birth process, would recognise myself and the teachings that I was given were coming from God.
1: Yeah.
0: So most Christians then assume that they all would be those persons, but the reality is they're not, mm-hmm. because they have not received the new birth, the majority, and they have not received divine love to the point where they could recognise who Jesus is and what his character is. So the reality, even for that, is that the majority of Christians today are not capable of recognising Jesus. And many of them, if you look on the forums, on the internet and other things, many of them even realise that they wonder whether, if Jesus had appeared like I appeared in the first century claiming to be the Messiah, whether they'd even recognise him. And
1: yeah.
0: many of them wonder that. And it's good for them to wonder that, because the reality is that Jesus has already arrived and the majority of them haven't recognised it yet.
1: Yeah, sure, sure.
0: So I feel with these issues about my return, also there is this common concept about my return in the Christian community that I'm going to come, destroy the wicked, take the righteous from the earth, and then the world will probably be, the earth itself will probably be destroyed. That's the general underlying viewpoint. Not all of the Christian religions see it that way, but a fair majority do. Now, if I on earth, when I was on earth in the first century, was a pacifist and would not agree to any violence of any kind to any person, whether they were my enemy or my friend,
1: mm-hmm.
0: and I stated quite categorically in the first century that if a person was violent to anybody, that they're out of harmony with God's love, I also stated quite categorically in the first century that if a person had an enemy, they would to love them rather than to attempt to punish them,
1: mm-hmm.
0: then why would I ever return and kill the wicked? Why would I be involved in any genocide whatsoever? It makes no logical sense that I would change my personality in order to suit some of the feelings these people have.
1: Yeah.
0: The reality is, in continuance of this question, the reality is I have already returned in the manner in which I have chosen. It just so happens that it's not the manner that the average person, and particularly the average Christian on earth, wants me to return. That's the issue. The issue is what they want and not what I actually want.
1: Mm-hmm.
0: They want me to come and destroy the wicked. Now, why do they want such a thing? Because they believe all sorts of things about God, that God would destroy the wicked. They believe that I, as God's messenger of truth, would want to destroy the wicked. And none of these things are true. I don't want to destroy anybody. I want to save everyone. not destroy anyone. And in fact, God doesn't want to destroy anyone either. Mm-hmm. All of God's laws are perfect. And so God's laws are already correcting everyone and will continue to correct everyone, and particularly after they've passed into the spirit world, they will definitely be corrected. God doesn't need to destroy anyone. I don't need to destroy anyone, and I don't want to, and God doesn't want to either. Now, if you as a Christian want me to destroy anyone, you do not yet know love. You do not yet know love. That is the problem. And many of the verses that are quoted to me coming from Christians are coming from their understanding or lack of understanding of love. If they understood love, they would realize that I would never want to be an unloving person. I was not an unloving person in the first century, even though the Bible tends to indicate otherwise in certain passages. Mm-hmm. And I am not an unloving person now, and I am never going to do something that is so unloving as to commit genocide. Like, in that, if I was ever going to do those things, I'd be comparable to Stalin or Hitler in terms of my soul development. And I am certainly not like any of those people. So when you read the Bible and you come to understand all of these things about what the Bible says about my return, understand most of them are coming from a lack of perspective about love, a lack of truth about the knowledge of God and God's laws and God's universe, and a lack of desire to understand my love for humankind. And in reality, while you hold on to those belief systems, which can never be fulfilled, some of these verses can never be fulfilled because they purport me to be a person that I am not. They purport me to be a person who wants to destroy, who wants to kill people, who wants to get rid of the unrighteous and so forth. And my feelings are, whether a person is unrighteous or righteous, all I would like to do is present the truth to them and let them make up their own mind, mm-hmm. as God does, let them make up their own mind to decide what they wish to do with the future of their life. That's all I wish to do. And I certainly have no desire whatsoever to kill anybody or harm anybody in any way. And these verses that indicate that I do are verses that are way out of harmony with love. Now, this particular verse doesn't indicate that. It just indicates this idea or concept that I'll come on the clouds and every eye shall see me. Well, something I'd like to say to that is that my second coming hasn't finished yet. Mm-hmm. It's possible that in the future that every eye may see me. Maybe not at the same time though, because it's physically impossible for every person to see an individual at the same time. And my feelings are that my second coming hasn't finished. It's mm-hmm. only just begun, uh-huh. in my opinion. And so who knows what might happen in the future. Some of these verses may be fulfilled, but not in the manner in which the people who are currently believing will, as they currently state.
1: As they currently see it. Mm. Sure. Mm. Mm. The Bible says in 1 Thessalonians chapter 4, verses 13 to 18, "Brothers and sisters, we do not want you to be uninformed about those who sleep in death, so that you do not grieve like the rest of mankind who have no hope. For we believe that Jesus died and rose again, and so we believe that God will bring Jesus those who have fallen asleep in him. According to the Lord's word, we tell you that we who are still alive, who are left until the coming of the Lord, will certainly not precede those who have fallen asleep. For the Lord himself will come down from heaven with a loud command, with the voice of an archangel, and with the trumpet call of God, and the dead in Christ will rise first. After that, we who are still alive and are left will be caught up together with them in the clouds to meet the Lord in the air, and so we will be with the Lord forever. Therefore, encourage one another with these words." Mm. So the question is, if you really were or are Jesus, surely all of these events would have happened by now.
0: Well, firstly, the statement is a statement based upon whether the Bible is true or not. And I've already discussed in other questions whether the Bible is true in all of its facets or not. But let's look at this verse more carefully. This verse supposedly was written by Paul, mm-hmm. and supposedly it was saying, and I say supposedly because Paul himself often didn't write passages that were attributed to him, And they were often embellished later when Paul's words were copied.
1: Yeah.
0: So, but let's assume for a moment that Paul wrote these words, if we make that assumption, which I don't feel is a valid assumption, and I've spoken to Paul and I know that he didn't write a lot of these words. But let's assume that he did for a moment. Basically, what Paul's saying here in 1 Thessalonians is that his belief at the time that he was alive was that he would never die. He wouldn't die. He would wait for the Lord, as he calls me, to come, and he would rise into the air, into the clouds with me. That was his, according to this verse, belief system. Now, Paul died, and this event never occurred.
1: Yes.
0: So you

that when I died, I would come back at some point in the future, but it would be in between the time that they would still be alive. And Paul himself assumed that I would be still alive in this verse. I would come while he was still alive in this verse. Now, obviously that never happened. I did not return to the earth while Paul was alive. So this never happened. Mm-hmm. It is an event that was foretold to happen during Paul's lifetime, and it never occurred. Now, many Christians then make interpretations of the event, saying, oh, Paul wasn't really referring to himself here when he said we. He was using some kind of royal we that meant some people in the future and so forth. But this is all now just interpretation. It's not the actual words that were spoken, and it's interpretation to meet a teaching or a belief that people have about what the potential would be when I returned. So again, it's not very logical to assume these particular things. It is very clear here that whoever wrote these words, and let's assume that it's Paul, whoever wrote these words believed himself to be remaining alive until I came again. And quite obviously, I did not come while he was alive. Mm-hmm. So therefore, his belief was false. Now, it is his belief, so I'm not saying that it's not the belief of the writer of the book, but his belief was false. It was something that never happened. And this is how I feel it is for a lot of Christians and their belief systems. They believe things based upon the words of other people who believe things that never happened in their lifetime. And they're still continuing to hope that some point in the future these events would occur. This is exactly the same as what happened with me with the Jews in the first century. I came as the Messiah to earth. They did not recognize me as the Messiah at that time. And so they continually, even to this day, wait for another Messiah to come. Mm-hmm. Because the person who was the Messiah came and they did not recognize him. And also they did not believe what he's saying to be true. And so now they have now waited an additional 2,000 years for the Messiah to come. And he's now come the second time and they still haven't been able to recognize that he's come. And so I feel what the Christians are doing here is they are doing the same things with their interpretations of the Bible as what the Jews did in the first century. Exactly the same thing. They interpret what they believe the Messiah should be. And in the Christians' case, they interpret what they believe Jesus will be. And then they place their interpretations upon the analysis of the person who's claiming to be Jesus. In the first case, the Jews put the interpretation upon a person, myself, who was claiming to be the Messiah. They saw that I did not measure up mm-hmm. to such claims that were contained in their written word. And so then they claimed that I couldn't be the Messiah. And nowadays the Christians claim that I can't be Jesus because I don't meet the requirements. It's almost a mirror identical situation in the first century and now that's happening with these particular things. Mm-hmm. Now, many of these things are never going to happen. This is called the rapture. It's often referred to as the rapture in Christian theology. It is never going to happen. Never. So please understand, any of you Christians out there who believe in this verse, this is never going to happen. I am never going to come to earth in this way. I have already chosen the way in which I'm coming to earth. And the way, by the way, wasn't chosen by myself, but it was chosen by God in the sense that God's laws dictate to me what way I can return. And I have a number of choices about how I can return. Now, I could have returned in this manner, but of course this manner would teach nothing and would actually cause people to have a lot of fear and other emotions that would be totally unnecessary for their future experience. I did not want to come back to earth in this manner, and so I choose to come to earth in a different manner. Quite simple. I also was not going to come in terms of just to save the righteous. In fact, quite categorically, the Bible itself demonstrates in the first century that I came to speak to people who were sinners as well as who were righteous. And in this world, in this life, I am doing exactly the same thing. My character has not changed. My character is not different from what it was in the first century. It is not changed. So these verses will never be fulfilled because I choose to not fulfill them. So just because the Bible says that they are true, they are just the beliefs of people who purported to be my followers after my death, who wrote down the words,

0: hoping, in their hope, that I would do these things. And I am not going to do those things.
1: So, you're very clear that you're not going to do these things.
0: No.
1: Can you tell us why you would never come down and with the voice of an archangel and do all these things with those who are alive and those who are dead? And why are you so clear that even if you could, this is something that you would never do?
0: Well, firstly, God's laws preclude me from doing many of the things that the Bible claims I should do on my return. For example, the Bible claims that I should be a participant and, in fact, the leader of a genocide of all of the people who do not believe in myself. Now that's the same as Stalin wanting to commit a genocide of all the people who do not want to accept his rule in Russia. And it's the same as Hitler having a genocide of the Jews, all the people who he disapproved of or disagreed with. We know that any person who's in a condition of love would never do these things. Now, God's laws preclude me from doing these things. If I wish to maintain a relationship with God, I would never be able to do some of these things that are claimed, or the Bible claims that I will do. So that alone precludes me from acting in the manner the Bible states. In addition, there is also my own will involved. What do I want to achieve on my return is the question. Now, many Christians have a whole set of things that they want me to achieve. Many of these things they want me to achieve are completely out of harmony with love. For example, one thing that many Christians want me to do is to destroy any person who's not a believer. Now, I do not want to destroy any person who's not a believer. I want to help them by answering their questions, become a believer if they wish to. That's what I would like to do instead of that.
1: Yeah.
0: I am never going to engage doing something just because a group of people who purport to be my followers want me to do it. I'm never going to do something that's out of harmony with love. So I can't act because of those reasons. Then in addition to that, there's also what are my personal desires? Well, my personal desires have nothing to do with coming on a cloud and doing some kind of show-offy thing in order to prove to everybody that what I'm talking about God is true. I don't want to do those things. I would like people to be motivated to have a relationship with God through their heart, not through some kind of external demonstration of my power and glory so that they feel like impelled by this external demonstration to have some faith. I would like them to demonstrate faith in my teachings without me having to go through all of that rigmarole of having all of these outward displays of, you know, power and glory and otherwise. I'm not saying that at some point in the future there might not be things that I do that will help people clearly develop their faith, but what I am saying is that it is not, it's not something that I feel is of primary importance to me to come in that manner. In fact, coming in this manner that is portrayed in the Bible, to me, it feels quite negative, in fact. And in fact, if a person, and we'll discuss this in another FAQ, if a person believes that I'm going to come to destroy the wicked and I'm going to come to become a ruler, then I don't have any desire to be a ruler. I don't have any desire to destroy anybody. I don't have any desire to force people to do anything. God doesn't either, actually.
1: So why would people believe? Why would people want to cling to this verse then? What would be the investment in continuing to believe this?
0: Well, I feel there are many emotional investments which I have a lot of compassion for, of a person wanting to believe such a verse. You see, many people who have done good or believe themselves to have done good while they're on earth are looking for a reward for their doing of good. They don't understand that there's automatic rewards that are happening in their soul and automatic rewards that happen after their death that far exceed their current expectations. So they want some kind of delineation, if you like, between the people who are doing good and the people who are doing bad. They also want, because of their anger and rage, they want to punish the people who are doing bad. They have some emotional investment in God being a punishing God.
1: Mm-hmm.
0: God is not a punishing God. Like, God is never going to be a punishing God. God doesn't need to be a punishing God because God's laws control the universe perfectly and there's no need to punish anybody. God's laws are corrective and not punitive.
1: Mm-hmm.
0: So God's laws are all created to correct people and not to punitively punish them. And so you know, I feel there's deep misunderstandings about the nature of God and deep misunderstandings about my own nature that cause people to wish to believe in these verses. But also, there are deep misunderstandings about the actual unloving emotions that exist in the individual.
1: Mm.
0: An individual who wishes to believe that I'm coming to punish somebody or to kill them or destroy them obviously has some emotions inside of themselves where they would like the wicked to be punished and destroyed. And this is not what God likes, and it's not what I like. And it's quite clear from my first century life that I did not want this. It's quite clear from what I said about God in my first century life that God doesn't want this. And yet, the Bible has contradictory statements to those things that I actually stated in the first century, and that my character displayed.
1: So basically, you're saying this Thessalonians, the First Thessalonians quote that we referred to, is actually demonstrating a punishing. If it were to be true, it would mean that yourself and God had a punishing attitude to people who were not.
0: Well, not specifically this verse, because this verse specifically is referring to what is classified as the rapture, and the rapture is this concept that God is going to come, or Jesus is going to come, and take all of the people that are on earth that are his believers up to him, and then who knows what's going to happen to earth after that. Now, there are verses in the Bible, in Peter, for example, that would tend to suggest that the earth is going to be destroyed by fire. You know, and many Christians do believe that.
1: Mm-hmm.
0: Some believe that's symbolical, in that the earth will just be, you know, no longer have truth available on it, and so everything on earth will be terrible,
1: yeah.
0: or something like that. So there are many contrary belief systems amongst Christians. That's why there's so many Christian denominations. They all have different belief systems about what the Bible actually says.
1: Yeah.
0: But this verse is used in conjunction with these other verses to demonstrate the entirety of the events that would occur at the time of my coming.
1: Yeah.
0: And basically Christians are saying because they have not been raptured, you know, they have not been called to heaven yet, I can't be Jesus.
1: Yeah.
0: And it's totally illogical to make such a statement. The rapture is never going to occur. In the future, never going to occur. It's an event, trust me, there'll be Christians in 100 years' time still waiting for this, and then in 1,000 years' time still waiting for this potentially, and it's never going to happen. Right, just as a lot of the things that the disciples and apostles believed in the first century would occur after my death never occurred.
1: Mm.
0: And we need to come face to face with the fact that we want them to occur for a reason. And we need to examine whether our reasons for us wanting these things to occur are pure or whether they're based on some very dark emotions based on wanting to punish or harm other people. And for the majority of people, there are dark emotions in them. And that's why I said in the first century, and it is quoted in the Bible, again, not as accurately as it could be, but I said similar to this, not everyone who says to me, Lord, Lord, will enter into the kingdom of heaven, but only he who does the will of my Father who is in the heaven. Many will say to me on that day, and this is the day they enter into the spirit world, Lord, Lord, did we not prophesy in your name and in your name drive out demons and perform many miracles? Then I will tell them plainly, I never knew you. Get away from me, you evildoers. Now, the question that has to be asked is why would people who claim that I am their Lord or claim that I am their, you know, Saviour in some way and who claim that they have been doing everything God wants, why would I be calling them evildoers? And the answer is quite plain. Because even though they had these sets of belief systems, their emotions and their actions were unloving and they did evil while they were purporting to be truthful. And if you look at historically at the Christian faith, we can see there are many times in human history where the Christian faith became very evil and very black in terms of its dominant emotions regarding, you know, what it was ready and willing to do in order to hurt and harm other people. You look through the Dark Ages, the Spanish Inquisition, all actions taken by the church, the so-called Church of God, so-called my church, all actions which I must condemn as evil. And these people were all waiting for me to come through their lifetime, and I never came through their lifetime, and I will in the manner in which they expected.
1: Mm.
0: Now, to me, these verses should give Christians some pause and cause them to reflect. What is really important is the development of love inside of the soul. That is the thing of importance, not the belief system about my coming. Every time you attack me about the belief system you have about my coming, you are demonstrating the lack of love in your soul. This lack of love is what's going to determine your future location in the spirit world.
1: Yeah.
0: It's not going to be determined by your desire to be in a certain location, and it's not going to be determined by the fact that you believe Jesus of the Bible. It's going to be determined by how much love you have in your soul. Now, many Christians nowadays are starting to get that, I feel. Many Christians now, you see on forums and so forth, many Christians are starting to actually consider, is the God Bible portrays the real personality and characteristics of God?
1: Because
0: many of them consider it's not.
1: Because if we look at the Bible in its entirety, it carries a lot of contradictions about the nature of God, doesn't
0: it? Yes, on one hand
1: it
0: says that God is loving and perfect, and on another hand it says he's a genocidal maniac who killed millions and millions of people at the same time.
1: Yeah.
0: And which one is he? Now, most Christians would argue with he's both.
1: Mm.
0: Well, I can't agree. You know, the whole concept that a loving person would kill other people is flawed. That's why I said in the first century, you must love your neighbour as yourself, and you must love your enemy. You know, what's the benefit of just loving your friend? Love your enemy. Like, if you love your enemy, you won't want to kill your enemy. Now, if God loves his enemies, God won't want to kill them. God will want to help them change.
1: Yeah.
0: This is how I am. This is how God is. Any verse that reads differently is obviously not the truth.
2: Yeah. Yeah.
0: Whether it comes from the Bible or not is immaterial.
1: Yeah.
0: It's not the truth. It's interesting, though, that even the Quran has very similar verses. Any person that does not follow their practice, the Muslim practices, you know, follow Muhammad and his teachings, will be condemned under the same verses that the Bible condemns any person not following Christian practices. Now, this is an indication that none of them are right, and that all of them have flaws, in that when they state that God will destroy the wicked, they are completely out of harmony with love. God will not destroy anyone. I will not destroy anyone. Muhammad, if he was in a loving state, would never want to destroy anyone. And so none of the destruction of these wicked, so-called wicked, is ever going to occur. What will occur is they will be corrected.
1: Mm-hmm.
0: They will be corrected in time through the laws of God. The laws of God are perfect. Correction will automatically occur.
1: And it won't. And you're saying it won't happen in one moment, in 1 hour, in one day?
0: No.
1: That it's already happening?
0: Every moment is really a judgment day or a judgment moment for ourselves and our choices that we make. Every time we do something, immediately we do it that's out of harmony with love, there's an immediate penalty on our soul given not by God but by the laws that God has created that we will have to compensate for at some point in the future. And the same applies to all the good things we do. There's an immediate benefit to our soul, an immediate benefit to the soul of others, and an immediate, you know, gift that God gives us as a result that we will reap at some point in the future. You will reap what you sow at some point in the future. These are all true principles that are stated in the Bible, you know, about our future and how God will react to our life.
1: Mm-hmm.
0: But if we believe that there's going to be some kind of day when Jesus comes, destroys all the wicked, keeps all the righteous with him, or takes all the righteous to be with him, then we're going to be severely disappointed because that will never happen in the future. It's not happened in the past. All of the disciples who believed it in the past, for 2,000 years it has not happened. And it's not going to happen in the future either because it cannot happen. It cannot happen and God and myself be in a state of love.
1: Yeah.
0: It can only happen if God was like the devil is supposedly. And it could only happen if I was like someone like Stalin or Hitler. That's the only way it could happen. And we're certainly not like that. God's not like that, and I'm not like that either.
1: Mm. Thank you.
0: Okay.
1: In John 18:37, the Bible says, "You are a king then," said Pilate. Jesus answered, "You say that I am a king. In fact, the reason I was born and came into the world is to testify to the truth. Everyone on the side of truth listens to me." And our question is, were you saying that you were a king?
0: Well, the problem with the Bible in this verse is that many different translations have many different ways of saying the verse. So One way that this, the New International Version says, "You are a king then?" said Pilate. Jesus answered, "You're right in saying I am a king." So he's saying, it's actually the implication there is that I'm saying that Pilate is right when he said that I was a king, right? The reality is Pilate accused me of saying that I was a king, but I never answered the question. That's what actually happened. Mm-hmm. But of course, just a few words here and there can completely change the meaning of the text.
1: Yes.
0: And the copyists of the Bible have been able to insert a few words here and there with very little, with much impunity, of course, and as a result, completely change the meaning of the text. This discussion I had with Pilate, I was there, I know what happened. I did not say I was a king. Right? I've never said that I was a king. I said that I was going to be the leader of the celestial kingdom. I said that I was, because I was the first person to enter it.
1: Mm-hmm.
0: And I, in fact, created it through entering it first. So I created the celestial kingdom, but I always viewed God as the king.
1: Mm-hmm.
0: God is always my king, and God is always everyone's king, whether they recognize God as king or not. The real point of the verse and the real point of what I said to him is that, in fact, for this reason I was born and for this I came into the world, to testify to the truth. I wasn't saying I came into the world and was born to be a king. I was saying I came into the world and was born to testify to divine truth, to testify to what God's truth is.
1: Yeah.
0: That was the main point of the verse. The reality is I do not ever wish to be king. Right? The Bible is quite plain, in fact, about that, and we'll discuss that in perhaps another FAQ. But I don't want to be a king. I came to testify to the truth of God, and through the connection with that I had with God, I could easily say that everyone who listens to my voice is going to benefit from what they hear. And I believe that completely now, otherwise I wouldn't be speaking. Anybody who listens to what I'm talking about is the truth, will benefit greatly through what they hear, particularly if they apply the things that I'm teaching. So that has never changed in the last 2,000 years. I came to be the messenger of truth, not to be a king. God is king, and therefore is no need for me to become a king. There's no way that I ever wish to set myself up in opposition or as a subordinate position to God with regard to kingship. And in fact, if a person reflects upon the Old Testament, they would realize that all the way through the Old Testament, there was the times when the Jews viewed God as their king, and then they wanted an earthly king. And if they reflect upon Samuel's words, they realize that Samuel was saying to them, look, you want an earthly king because you don't accept God's kingship.
1: Mm.
0: And many of my disciples in the first century wanted me to be king. They wanted the Messiah to be a king because they could not personally accept God's kingship in their life. They could not personally have this personal, they did not have this personal relationship with God in which they accepted God as their king rather than trying to accept some other human as their king. Now, all I am is a human. I am a brother. How can I be a king over anyone when all I am is your brother? It's impossible for me to accept any kingship from anyone. And the reality is, if God gave it to me, I still could not accept it because I am not. I'm just a brother, you know. God is the king. And I know from my experience with God that God is never going to offer me kingship of anything because I am just the brother of every person on the planet and every person who's ever lived.
1: It's a very common sort of imagery or analogy that's used around your identity, isn't it?
0: Mm-hmm.
1: King or prince.
0: Mm-hmm.
1: And it's referenced at other points in the Bible, is it?
0: Yes, yeah definitely. Yeah. And there are certain things of which I am the prince, or that I am a messenger of truth, but not in regard to political rulership. And I feel we need to discuss political rulership in more detail.
1: Yeah.
0: But and perhaps in one of the other FAQs on these subjects, we'll go through this issue of political rulership and you know what my opinion of political rulership.
1: Sure.
0: Hmm.
1: Great. If you believe yourself to be Jesus, then you have a huge amount of arrogance and hubris. Jesus was a far better person than you are now,
0: mm-hmm.
1: and better in the first century than you will ever be. The Bible says in Proverbs 16:18, pride goeth before destruction, and a haughty spirit before a fall.
0: Mm-hmm.
1: You are going to hell for your claims and misleading people.
0: Mm. It's not really a question, is it?
1: Not really. And I've got to say, I struggle with how to convey that, because I don't really want to embody the emotions of the person who made that statement.
0: Yeah, of course, but the emotions of this person, a Christian, who is judging me, and they're not even letting God judge me, they have judged me, which is very interesting in itself, because that's directly against what their own Bible says they should be doing. So I find the hypocrisy of many of the Christians who email me these kind of emails quite large, in the sense that their own Bible tells them they shouldn't be doing the things that they're doing when they say these kind of things to me. However, I'm perfectly happy to address the claims that I'm arrogant, and I'm perfectly happy to address the claim that I'm going to hell, because there are certain truths in amongst there that need to be said. Firstly, if we look at the claims that I'm arrogant because I'm saying that I'm Jesus. Well, firstly, it's not a very logical statement, because what if I am Jesus? Then I'm obviously not being arrogant if I'm claiming to be Jesus, the person I am. Also, let's say that I'm deluded. See, it could be that I'm quite a humble man, but quite deluded and manipulated by some other force. Let's call it a spirit one. I'd call it the devil. And actually, I could be quite misled and deluded and claiming myself to be Jesus and still be quite a humble person.
1: Mm-hmm.
0: And so the reality is there that I might not be arrogant there either. I could also be just having a joke with everybody. That's a possibility. And if I am, then it's possibly a bit of a cruel joke. But, you know, so I might be able to be labelled as cruel, perhaps. But if I'm just having a joke with people, I'm certainly not necessarily arrogant.
1: Mm.
0: I might be just pointing out a heap of false beliefs that people have as a result of their Bible-based teachings. Now, obviously, if I'm not Jesus, and I know I'm not, and I'm claiming that I'm Jesus, then I'm arrogant. I agree with that.
1: Yeah.
0: But that's only one of very many possibilities, and you can't say for certain that just because I'm saying that I'm Jesus that it actually means that I'm arrogant. Arrogance comes from a condition of a lack of humility. And if I lacked humility, then I'd certainly be arrogant. But you know, the people around me generally know, and you live with me.
1: Yes.
0: And you know that I'm humble to all things. So
1: yes.
0: So the reality is, in my day-to-day life, I don't demonstrate arrogance. Now, most of the people believe that I'm arrogant as soon as I claim to be Jesus. And my suggestion is, at some point, Jesus, when he returns, is going to claim to be Jesus. And so does that mean he's being arrogant too? You know, of course not. So you know, I am Jesus. I claim to be Jesus. That's not an arrogant state. And I fail to see any logic in the accusation, for a start, is what I'm pointing out.
1: Yeah.
0: All of the Christians who claim that I'm being arrogant by claiming to be Jesus, and all of the media who claims that I'm being arrogant by claiming to be Jesus, are missing one important fact, and that is that if I am Jesus, I'm not being arrogant at all. So my suggestion is their logic is very illogical.
1: Mm.
0: It makes no sense. And you know, it appears to me that people on the earth are willing to imbibe a lack of logic based on whether they want to believe something or not. My suggestion is, let's be more logical. If you're logical, you'll be able to easily determine whether a person is what other people claim him to be or not. So that's the first thing I think I'd like to say about this claim that I'm arrogant.
1: Yeah.
0: I am Jesus, therefore I'm not arrogant.
1: Yeah.
0: Secondly, the second thing I'd like to point out to people is that I'm actually much better right now than the Jesus that the Bible portrays. And in fact, in the first century, I was also much better than the Jesus the Bible portrays me to be.
1: Yeah.
0: And if I can point out areas that I am much better, for example. Now, if you look at the book of Revelation, for example, New Testament book of Revelation, it says that Jesus would come and his robe would be dipped in blood. His name would be the Word of God. The armies of heaven, this is in Revelation 19:11-16, the armies of heaven were following him, riding on white horses and dressed in fine linen, white and clean. Out of his mouth comes a sharp sword with which to strike down the nations. He will rule them with an iron scepter. He treads the winepress of the fury of the wrath of God Almighty.
1: Wow.
0: Now, I am much better than that. I have no desire to destroy anybody. I don't want to strike down the nations. I am not coming with an iron scepter. I'm coming with the ideas and ideals of love. I am not going to tread the wine press of the fury of the wrath of God Almighty, because God has no wrath and has no fury. Right? And so this verse portrays me as some power megalomaniac, which I am not and never have been. Now, I am much better than that. I don't have any of those desires in me whatsoever. Another verse I'd like to mention is in John 5. It talks about me. John 5, verse, what have I got here, 22 and 23. Sorry, I didn't find this one in advance. It says, moreover, the Father judges no one, but this is my word, supposedly. Moreover, the Father judges no one, but has entrusted all judgment to the Son, that all may honour the Son just as they honour the Father. He who does not honour the Son does not honour the Father who sent him. Now, this portrays me as a person who's seeking honour, that's seeking to be able to judge his fellow man. I have never been such a person who would want to seek judgment over another, and I will never be such a person. God does not want me to judge anybody, because God himself doesn't judge anybody, because all of God's laws do it for him. Mm-hmm. There is no need for me to be a judge of anybody, ever. I have never claimed to be a judge of anybody, but this verse is stating that I did. This Jesus is a lot worse than I am. I have no desire to be a judge of anybody. I'm not arrogant enough to assume that God would ever put me in a position of judgment of another. So I'm much better than the person portrayed in that verse. If we look at some other verses, like Matthew 25, 31 to 33, for example, where it talks about the end of the days and says, when the Son of Man comes in his glory, as if I'm seeking... I'm meant to be saying these words, as if I'm seeking glory. I'm not seeking any glory. I never have sought any glory. And it says, and all the angels with him, he will sit on his throne in heavenly glory. I don't have a throne. I am never going to have a throne. I do not want kingship. I am better than that. I know that my brothers are my brothers. I do not assume that I am better than any of my brothers and sisters. It says, all the nations will be gathered before him and he will separate people. I will not separate people. Their own actions separate them one from another. Their own actions tell who they belong to, mm-hmm. whether they belong to God or whether they belong to, they are an enemy of God or try to set themselves up as an enemy of God. It says, the king will reply, referring to myself, I tell you the truth, whatever you did for one of the least of these brothers of mine, you did for me. Then he will say to those on his left, depart from me, you who are cursed, into the eternal fire prepared for the devil and his angels. Like, it's basically saying that I'm going to commit genocide of any unbeliever. Mm. Now, if you look at on the earth at this point in time, if you assume all of the Christians of any denomination are believers, there's about 1.5 billion believers. That means that there are over 5.5 billion non-believers of what the Bible says on this earth presently. Mm. Now, according to this verse, I am going to kill them all. That would make me the worst person in human history when it comes to genocide. That's what it would make me. I am never going to do it. I am better than that. It's not hard to be better than that, actually. You know, the average person on the planet's better than that.
1: Yeah.
0: Right? So I am much better than what the Bible portrays me to be. If you look at how the Bible says that I treated women, for example, and it says that that a woman came to me and knelt before him. It says, Lord, help me, she said. He replied, it is not right to take the children's bread and toss it to their dogs. Now, a woman is coming to me, according to this verse, asking for assistance. And according to this verse, I am stating that I wouldn't, like, give her the bread of life, because it would be taking away the bread of life from the children of God, the Israelites, and giving it to somebody else, because she was supposedly a Samaritan, now, or a Canaanite woman. And Is this what I would do? Is this how I treat women? I treat women far better than that. I treat people far better than that. I treat people as if they're better than dogs, right? I don't call them dogs. They're better than dogs. Although sometimes they don't act better than dogs, which is unfortunate. But I don't call them dogs when they are humans.
1: Yeah.
0: And I don't treat women as if they are worse than men.
1: Yeah.
0: Right? I'm better than that. I'm better than the Jesus portrayed here in your Bible, like in the Bible, you know, that people say they believe. If you look at Matthew 15 again, so that was Matthew 15, 25 and 26. If you look at Matthew, where am I up to?
1: 10.
0: Matthew 10, 34 and 35. Here's another verse. It says, "Do not suppose that I have come to bring peace to the earth. I did not come to bring peace, but a sword." Now, what a load of rubbish, to be honest. I never came to bring a sword to the earth. It says next, "For I have come to turn a man against his father, a daughter against her mother, a daughter-in-law against her mother-in-law. A man's enemies will be members of his own household. Now, while I do agree that many people in a person's household may set themselves up as enemies of each other, it will not be because of anything I've done. It will be completely the opposite to that. It'll be because they do not want to follow my teachings or advice. I came to bring peace to the earth, not a sword.
1: Mm.
0: Right? The Bible says there that I stated that I came to do the opposite. Now, if anybody in this world currently said to you, "I came to bring a sword to the world," how would you view him? You'd view him as a what?
1: Violent. Someone seeking power, someone wishing to
0: harm others,
1: harm people. Yeah.
0: And purposely wanting to harm others, right? So, and that's really what this is saying. Now, because it's the Bible and because I'm meant to be Jesus, of course I can get away with all this. No, I can't. This is unloving behaviour. I would never be involved with it. I'm better than that. And to be honest, the average person on earth is better than that too.
1: Yeah.
0: So again, I can't see any correlation between how the Bible describes me and how I myself am. So when people say to me that I will never be the person, you know, that the Jesus in the first century was, I say, well, if you're basing that comment on what you read in your Bible, thank goodness for that, right? Because whatever you believe the Jesus of the Bible to be, it doesn't portray him as a very good person. It portrays him as a power mad, megalomaniac who's willing to commit genocide, who treats women badly and treats families badly, and I do none of those things. So I'm better than that.
1: I suppose there's a lot of contradictions in there as well, isn't there?
0: Of course.
1: Is a lot of accounts of you being very loving and kind.
0: Of course.
1: And so this is where people are selective, is it, about what they see?
0: Well, but
1: as
0: very
1: your
0: much
1: character.
0: So. But also there is this underlying justification that people who are wicked deserve to be treated in this way.
1: Mm-hmm.
0: And I can't agree with that. According to what I said in the first century, some of which is included in the same book of the Bible, it says that people who are wicked deserve to be loved. In fact, I say in Matthew, I say that people need to be loved. You must said, you have heard that it said, love your neighbour and hate your enemy. But I tell you, love your enemies and pray for those who persecute you. If you love those who love you, what reward will you get? Are not even the tax collectors doing that? The average person on earth loves the people, you know, treat people well who they love, generally, you know, but how hard is it to love your enemy? Much, much more difficult. I was encouraging people to love your enemy. I said that that's what God was like. He loved his enemies. Now, any person who loves his enemies won't kill them. Killing a person is murder, and that's the height of unloving behaviour towards your enemy. Right? How contradictory is that? Now, again, it's driven by this underlying desire in most people that they want somebody to come along and get rid of the people they want to get rid of.
1: Yeah.
0: Or to be more specific, to get rid of the people who they have already judged as wicked. Not God, they have judged as wicked. They want me to get rid of them for them, right? And they want me to save them because they judge themselves as righteous. Now, any person who has that feeling is already wicked. That's already a wicked concept, because the reality is unless you see your enemies as people that you need to love, you are not following my teachings. And if I came to destroy the wicked, I would not be following my own teachings. which is hypocritical. Mm-hmm. I'd be the pinnacle of hypocritical behavior.
1: Hypocrisy, yep.
0: I'd be the pinnacle of it if I did this. I would be the genocide of the, you know, of the entire existence of mankind. I would be the person engaged in doing it. How could I ever do such a thing when I was advising people to be loving in their behaviour towards their enemies? So it makes no logical sense to believe that the Jesus of the Bible, right, is better than I am. Mm. Because the reality is the Jesus of the Bible is willing to do worse things than I would ever be willing to do, right? So, and I say to any person who's listening that if you think that I, Jesus, is like the character in the Bible that it says that I am, then you have a very poor opinion of me already. Very poor opinion of me. And to be honest, I am never going to be such a person. You know, in my worst state, I was never such a person. I feel that these particular statements are just statements born out of a total illogical analysis of the Bible. You know, there's these Christians who make these statements towards me as saying that I am worse and will never be Jesus' bootlace, and while at the same time Jesus is willing to do all of these things, by the way, which these same Christians condemn in any world ruler doing the same thing, which is ironic. Like, the Christians themselves condemn world rulers such as Hitler in Nazi Germany. In fact, that was their justification for going into war with him. So if I am going to set myself up like a Hitler and destroy all the people that I think should be destroyed and save all the people that I think should be saved, surely that makes me no better than the man that they condemned in the Second World War.
1: Mm.
0: Like, it makes no logical sense at all, does it?
1: No.
0: So that's the second reason why I feel this verse is flawed. This person's comment, by the way, is flawed. They've also said... Oh, is there any more you want to ask about?
1: No, go ahead.
0: They've also said that I will go to hell because of my arrogance and hubris, right?
1: Yes.
0: Now, a person who believes in love and practices love and truth in their day-to-day life, such as I do, can never go to hell. That's the reality. God has made a system where the only people who go to hell are the people who are unloving and the people who are violent and the people who are destructive and the people who are damaging other people, and I'm not doing any of those things. So it's actually a physical impossibility for me to go to hell in any sense. It's also, hell, as it's understood by the Christians, is that ruled by a Satan the devil. But there is no Satan the devil. There is no devil that rules the hells. And so I can never go to hell to be tormented by this Satan, the devil, anyway.
1: Mm-hmm.
0: Right? So this is another false belief perpetrated in order to scare people as well.
1: Mm-hmm.
0: So I am never going to go to hell, even though you want me to, for those people who said this question.
1: Yeah.
0: Even though you want me to go to hell, I am never going to go to hell. I am completely safe from it because I practice love in my day-to-day life. And I practice truth in my day-to-day life, and I am sincere with everything that I do and say. Whether I'm misled or not is immaterial.
1: Yeah.
0: The fact is that I practice these things in my day-to-day life, and so I cannot go to hell. Right? And by the way, any of you who practice the same things, you can't go to hell either. You can't go to hell when you're practicing love. You only go into the hells of the spirit world when you don't practice love. And this is what I suggested in... that is recorded in the gospel accounts. There's a record of me talking about the rich man and Lazarus. The rich man treated Lazarus badly. Lazarus couldn't even eat from his table. He had to eat what the dogs ate. The rich man treated him badly and unlovingly. He didn't kill him. He just treated him badly and he went to hell. Imagine what's going to happen to the people who kill people.
1: Mm.
0: They're going to go to a worse condition again. And so, you know, that's what I stated in the first century as well. So their own Bible contradicts itself with regard to what will be the outcome for a person who believes untruth. I stated in the first century that it wasn't the belief of anything that mattered. It was instead the practice of love that mattered. And if you practiced love, you would always be in a better condition. That's what makes you my disciples, when you practice love. if you can't practice love, you're not my disciple yet, even though you think you are. And there are many people who are listening to my words today who are still not my disciples either,
1: mm-hmm.
0: because they are not practicing love in their day-to-day life. They're not acting in harmony with love in what they do. So, you know, again, I can't agree with a lot of what they say. And there's a lovely verse in John 5, which I'd like to mention, because it's a verse that most Christians probably don't think about too much, perhaps. And it's in John 5, 39 and 40, and this is what it says. It says, you diligently study the scriptures because you think that by them you possess eternal life. These are the scriptures that testify about me, yet you refuse to come to me to have life.
1: Hmm.
0: Now, in the first century, I had many people who called the Torah the scriptures, or they included the prophets sometimes as the scriptures. And they said, because I wasn't coming like the prophets and the Torah said, exactly what the Christians are saying today, they said, you didn't come, you're not coming as a king, and you're not going to destroy, you know, you're meant to be coming as a king, you're meant to get rid of the Roman yoke. You're meant to, like, what difference is that between that and the Christian belief today?
1: Yeah.
0: You're meant to be coming a king and get rid of the wicked yoke is the only difference in the statement. And they're saying, and I'm saying to them, look, you study the scriptures, the so-called scriptures, diligently, and yet you can't even recognize the person that the scriptures foretell is coming, because you do not understand his role. You do not understand what my role is. My role is not to destroy the wicked. It's to help the wicked change. My role is not to harm any person, but rather to help them change through truth. So any person who believes otherwise might be a diligent studier of the scriptures, but at the end of the day, they are wrong. They are wrong because they do not understand the role of love
1: mm-hmm.
0: in my life and in my character and nature. Nor do they understand the role of love in God and God's life and God's nature, nor do they understand our underlying desire, which is to change people who are wicked, to help them become better people. Right? If they want to change, even. We don't want to force it upon them. We don't want to control them in their behaviour. And I feel quite strongly that any person who tells me that I'm going to hell for my behaviour has no understanding whatsoever of God and God's nature, nor do they have any understanding whatsoever of the emotions that are inside of themselves, which are very, very damaging, which are judgmental, which I condemned, and which is recorded, ironically, in their own Bible that I condemned.
1: Mm.
0: That I said that if you judge others, you'd be better off, according to the Bible it says, you'd be better off putting a rock around your neck and throwing yourself into the sea. Is what I said. Now, that is true.
1: Is that what you said?
0: Well, I said something similar to that, yes. A millstone around your neck and thrown in the sea. You'd be better off, in other words, suiciding than judging yourself or judging others
1: mm-hmm.
0: because that's what you're doing to your soul. You're pulling your soul down, down, down when you judge other people. So when you judge me, just because I'm saying that I'm Jesus, you judge me, you are demonstrating that you are breaking your own Jesus words in your own Bible that you say is God's word. You are demonstrating you're a hypocrite, actually. Mm. Now, I'm not stating that I believe everything in the Bible is God's word, because I don't. I never have believed it. I have the advantage of not believing it because I was there and I know what I said and I know what I didn't say. So I have the advantage over the average person in the sense that I know that it was false and I was falsely portrayed. And as I've just pointed out from those verses, I have been deeply falsely portrayed as some kind of power-hungry, glory maniac who wants to kill people and cause trouble on the earth and cause a lack of peace and the sword and treat women badly. And none of these things is what I was. So, you know, these are all just statements that are made. And I feel many Christians, if they felt their heart, they'd go, wow, do I really believe Jesus was like this? Because if I believe he was like this, he's not much different to Stalin or Hitler.
1: Hmm.
0: And I'm a lot different to both of them. Although even with them, I hope that they will change and become like God.
1: Sure. Okay. When you say that you're Jesus, Most people believe that this means you want power and control over other people.
0: Mm.
1: The main reason for that is that the Bible says things like in Revelations chapter 19, verses 14 to 16. The armies of heaven were following him, riding on white horses and dressed in fine linen, white and clean. Coming out of his mouth is a sharp sword with which to strike down the nations.
0: Mm.
1: He will rule them with an iron scepter. He treads the winepress of the fury of the wrath of God Almighty. On his robe and on his thigh, he has the name written, King of Kings, Lord of Lords. Are you just claiming you are Jesus in order to have power and control over people?
0: Well, you know, that verse is pretty intense, isn't it?
1: Yes.
0: And completely incorrect, by the way, in the sense that I would never have such an idea of wanting to kill anybody or to be the expression of God's wrath, because God doesn't have any wrath, God doesn't have any fury, and God hasn't got a wine press of his anger that I'm meant to tread. I am not King of Kings and I am not Lord of Lords. God is King of Kings and mm-hmm. God is Lord of Lords.
1: Mm-hmm.
0: And I am none of those things. I am just the brother and friend of any person who wishes to be my brother and friend. And even the brother and friend of many of the people who want to be my enemies.
1: Yeah.
0: Yeah. So the reality is these verses have no construction in reality. I do not want to have power over anybody. And in fact, there are Bible verses that demonstrate that I did not want to have power over anybody. So again, the Bible is quite contradictory on this issue of my desire for power and control. So if I look at, for instance, in John 6, 14 and 15, it says, after the people saw the miraculous sign that Jesus did, they began to say, surely this is the prophet who is to come into the world, referring to me as the Messiah. Jesus, knowing that they intended to come and make him king by force, withdrew again to a mountain by himself. Now, I opposed anybody making me king by force.
1: Mm-hmm.
0: So in other words, I'm never going to be a king of anybody ever if it means being a king of them by force. Now, according to other scriptures in the Bible, God is offering me kingship by force. Now, why would I on one hand reject it and then on the other hand, because it came from God, accept it? It makes no logical sense whatsoever. I am never going to be king by force. Even God does not establish kingship by force.
1: Mm.
0: So God is king because all of God's laws and rules govern the entire universe. Whether we accept the kingship or not, God doesn't force us to accept it. So if God never forces acceptance of his own kingship, why would he encourage me to enforce a kingship of my own? It makes no logical sense.
1: Yeah.
0: The Bible is way out of harmony with truth, and it's way out of harmony here with my desires. I do not desire to control or have power over anyone. All I desire to do is do what we're doing now, share divine truth with anybody who will listen. Thank you for listening. That's all I'm currently doing.
1: Yeah.
0: And that's all I desire to do. I feel quite strongly that people have their own will. God has given them this gift of will to exercise how they see fit. Now, if they decide to exercise their will in a wicked and evil manner, then God's laws correct them. If they desire to exercise their will in a loving and positive manner, God's laws reward them. That's how the whole universe has been set up. So just because we don't see this happening on the earth very easily at the moment, because the majority of the earth is against God and God's laws, it's something that's very much established in the spirit world already, which is why I established my kingdom in the spirit world first, because I realized that there were different constraints placed upon the laws, by the laws, and that, in fact, that free will was less able to be engaged in the spirit world if you had acted out of harmony with the laws of God. So I understood there was a restraint placed upon the will in correction. Whereas on earth here, there is no restraint placed upon the will, and that is to enable people to make a choice.
1: Mm-hmm.
0: So they can choose to be bad if they want to be bad. They can choose to be good if they want to be good. They will feel the results of it in their future, but it won't be from anything I have done. And it won't be from anything God has done aside from setting up the laws in the first place.
1: Yeah.
0: So there is no need for me to be a king. There's no need for me to be a lord of lords. I have no desire for such things. I have no desire for kingship or power or control over anybody else. As everyone around me knows, I have very little to do with their day-to-day lives. If they ask me a question, I give them a direct, honest, firm answer about what I know to be the truth. If I don't know it to be the truth, I say, I'm not sure. This is what I feel at the moment. And many people then take that to be true, but that's their own issue, because I've told them quite clearly that I'm not sure. And with other issues, I am very sure about what is going to happen, and I'm very sure about what I observe, and I state with surety those particular things. But I have no desire to lord it over other people, control their lives, or dictate to them what they need to do in their day-to-day life. Their future is completely in their own hands, and I do not wish to have any part of their future, except that I would love them to come to accept the divine truth that I've come to accept because of the joy and happiness that it's going to bring them in their own lives. Mm. That's the only purpose for me doing it. So, I feel, though, you know, again, the Bible is contradictory on these matters, because it's interesting that on one hand, God offers me kingship. Mm-hmm. And then on the other hand, if you look at Matthew 4, it says Satan offers me the same thing. Now, I rejected it from Satan. Why do you think I'm going to accept it from God if he ever offered it?
1: Yeah.
0: And the reality is that God would never offer such a thing. I am his child. There is no need for me to be a king. I have set up a kingdom, but it is God's kingdom of which I am a subject. Mm-hmm. Now, I am helping it come into being through my actions and distributing the divine truth. But I am not setting it up so that I can rule over anyone. Now, people do in that kingdom listen to my voice, but they listen to my voice because they can feel it to be the voice of love and the voice of, you know, truth, not because of having any power or threatening their life in any way, as the Bible seems to suggest.
1: Many Christians believe that by calling on Jesus they will be saved. They base this belief on the scripture in Romans chapter 10, verse 13, and similar verses, which state, "For everyone who calls on the name of the Lord will be saved." By claiming that you are Jesus, are you not saying to people that they will only be saved if they believe that you are Jesus?
0: Well, firstly, if we look at many of these verses, they were all quotations from the Old Testament of the Bible. Now, I wasn't around when the Old Testament was written. I think the latest verse of the Old Testament written more than 500 years before I arrived on the planet. So these verses obviously did not refer specifically to myself. They referred to God. Now, because many Christians believe that I am God, they then assume through this belief that I was being referred to by these verses. But if we look at, for instance, the Romans 10:13, that verse is a direct quotation from Joel chapter 2, and this was written, you know, close to 600 years or so, even a bit further, I think, before I came into existence. So they were referred to God. And in fact, it's interesting how the verses actually misquote the Old Testament to a degree. Because if you look at the original text of the Old Testament, wherever it says, "the Lord your God," it actually uses the Tetragrammaton, which is a series of texts that can be translated to YHWH in our language. Now, the Jews' language at the time, the Hebrew language, did not have any vowels. So YHWH could be Yeehaw or Yahweh, or it could be yours. Now, it was translated in some Bibles as Yahweh.
1: Yes.
0: It's been translated in other Bibles as Jehovah. So the actual quotation from Joel should read, "Jehovah your God." Right? Now, anybody who read that verse who was a Jew would think that that Jehovah, Yahweh, was their God, because that's who we believed our God to be. And that's how I was taught in the first century, that Yahweh or Jehovah was my God. It was the name of God, if you liked. And so that's why the verse says anyone who calls on the name of God or the name of Jehovah would be saved. In other words, anyone who recognized God, Jehovah God, the actual real God of the universe, which is what we called the Jews called God at the time, Jehovah or Yahweh.
1: Mm-hmm.
0: And over time, of course, we didn't use that word because it was too holy to be spoken. But initially,

0: Because according to my words, that are recorded in the New Testament of the Bible, it required character development, mm-hmm. and it required love to in development in love. So the reality is, the verse itself is misconstrued by many Christians, and as a result, they then imply that I, Jesus, you know, that you have to call on my name in order to be saved. Now, as I said in the book of Matthew, and I'll read this in Matthew chapter 7, I said that not everyone saying to me, Lord, Lord, will enter into the kingdom of the heavens. Yeah. So that is in Matthew 7. Now, I'm saying, according to my words, I'm saying that not everyone who says to me, Lord, Lord, not everyone who calls on my name will be saved.
1: Yeah.
0: And later in Romans it says that everyone who calls on my name will be saved, which is obviously a contradiction. Now, I never said that everyone who calls on my name will be saved. And in fact, I said that everyone who calls my name in the spirit world after they've passed, they call Jesus to them and I will go to them. And if they have been practices of evil, I will say to them, it doesn't matter how much you call me your Lord, doesn't matter how much you call me your Master, doesn't matter how much you call me the person who's your Saviour, if you have practiced evil in your life on earth, you will have to go through the consequences of practicing such evil.
1: Mm.
0: Right? So the reality is, being saved is not as simple as what many people would portray it to be. Now, some Christians then extend it and say, well, no, what it was really being meant was that by calling on the name of Jesus, you were accepting the vicarious atonement sacrifice, the blood of Jesus as your saving.
1: Mm-hmm.
0: I must say categorically, no blood of mine saves anything. It can't even save a rat from death, let alone a human. Right? My blood will not save you. Your belief in my blood will not save you in the spirit world from anything that you have done evil on earth. The only thing that is going to save you is your repentance for what you have done, the recognition of your own actions that are out of harmony with love, and then addressing these actions that are out of harmony with love in a loving manner so that you get rid of the reason why you did them out of your heart. That's the only thing that's going to save you. I cannot save you. My words can save you if you practice them, but only if you practice them. If you hear my words and don't practice them, then you will be just the same as if you'd never heard them at all. And in fact, you'll actually be worse off than if you'd never heard them at all, because anybody who's heard the words and still doesn't practice them already has a degree of responsibility that a person who's never heard the words doesn't have. So any Christian who believes that they can call on any part of me, whether it be my blood, my body, my life, my name, or any other thing, and be saved, is completely out of harmony with what I've taught that is recorded in the Bible, but also what is the truth.
1: Mm-hmm.
0: And believing such a thing, all it does is damage you. It just damages your future for progression. That's all it does.
1: So then you're not saying that people will only be saved if they believe that you're Jesus?
0: People can believe I'm Jesus and it won't change one single thing in their life in the future after they pass if they are out of harmony with love. It won't help them at all.
1: Mm.
0: There's many people who are in harmony with love who do not believe I'm Jesus until they pass, and they are better off because they've brought their life into harmony with love.
1: Mm.
0: It's the love that's in their soul that dictates their actions and therefore dictates their future life. Nothing else, not their belief systems, not what they intellectually think or what they intellectually believe to be true.
1: Mm. And so there's really a beautiful truth about your true nature and identity. What is that?
0: Well, the reality is that this divine truth, I have been the first person on the planet to discover it. I'm not the only person to discover it. There have been many people since who I have taught the divine truth to. Many millions of people in the spirit world believe the divine truth that I've taught. And as a result of that, they have personally discovered it as well. And therefore, they personally have the same kind of relationship with God that I have. So that is the gift that God gave through our soul. And that is the gift that God gave is that he gave us to the world to lead anybody who wants to be led into this condition of truth. and therefore

0: will understand divine truth in their future and therefore benefit from understanding this divine truth. That's the only thing that I've given as a gift to the world. And by the way, there are many other people who have given many other types of gifts to the world. This one is mine.
1: Yeah.
0: Right? And I, only through being educated by God, have discovered it. And just as everybody else, I had to be told it by somebody. And in my case, I was humble enough and willing enough to be told it by God. Right? Now, you don't have to believe me. You don't have to believe that I'm Jesus. You don't have to believe I'm the Messiah. You don't even have to believe anything I say. Although my suggestion is, if you don't believe anything I say and you don't practice love, you'll soon find the consequence of that once you pass into the spirit world. If you are going to listen to what I say, listen to what I say first and practice love in your day-to-day life and learn how to change your heart to be loving. You know, learn to accept God's love into your heart so that it transforms your soul into a loving creature. That's what I would suggest for people to do, not to believe in my name. Now, of course, if they believe that I am the messenger of truth to God, they will find life much easier in their future than they can currently imagine. But that doesn't mean that I'm special in any way. It just means that these words that I've taught have truth in them. Mm-hmm. And anybody who listens to these words will have the benefit of the truth in their life, which is always a benefit that's joyful and loving. Yeah. So I feel that, again, many of these statements that people make about, you know, worried about whether I'm going to be controlling or manipulative or want power or glory or all these other things, you know, they're not the purpose of my coming. And they're certainly not anything to do with my desires, so they're never going to happen. And I suggest to them that while they want to believe in another Jesus that's going to do it, then perhaps such a person may come along acting like that at some point in the future. I don't know. He's not going to get very far because he'll be working against all of God's laws to do it.
1: Yeah. And out of anyone that I would know or hear of, or, you know, you're the least person that people need to be afraid of being manipulative or taking power or controlling. And
0: exactly.
1: And yet so
0: well,
1: many
0: you know,
1: people,
0: in even our own personal relationship, like,
1: yeah.
0: I don't manipulate you in any way, and in fact I constantly point out to you that you have your free will and you can decide what you want to do in any direction, even if that's to leave me or go away or whatever. So
1: yeah.
0: So there's no manipulation in me, even in my private relationships, let alone any manipulation with people that I don't know as well.
1: Yeah. Mm. It's just this terrible fear that seems to come up in people.
0: Well, I understand them having that fear if they have this belief about Jesus.
1: Yeah.
0: The Jesus of the Bible is a terribly manipulative and controlling person, according to the Bible. But that's not my nature.
1: Yeah.
0: I understand that many other religious people from other religions might be afraid of that kind of a Jesus, but it's certainly not the nature of the real Jesus. The real Jesus is far more loving than that. Right? Mm. And even though he's not perfected himself again in this life through love, he's still far more loving than the person they're claiming myself to be.
1: Yeah.
0: Mm.
1: Yeah. Thank you. I'm confused as to how one could even suggest that Jesus has returned from 2,000 years ago, and I've only found out now through watching a TV show.
0: And even an inaccurate one at that.
1: How is this possible?
0: Mm-hmm.
1: The Bible says to watch for such people proclaiming that they are Jesus, for example, in Matthew 24, Mark 13 and Luke 21.
0: Mm.
1: Since the Bible, being of truth, states that everyone would see you and not everyone has seen your return, your claims of being Jesus must be false. Is this not so?
0: Right, well, this one is a bit more polite than many of the other ones I get from people of a Christian religious faith.
1: Mm-hmm.
0: And I feel quite inclined to answer it. The reality is that I am saying that I am Jesus. The reality also is that I didn't come in the manner the Bible describes. So there is obviously a conundrum for many Christians. You know, they see my claims, and often a false record of my claims on television, And my suggestion to people is to actually listen to my claims from my mouth instead of from the mouth of television reporters who often get it quite wrong. But even so, I am claiming to be Jesus, and the Bible does say that I'd come a certain way, and I haven't come the way the Bible explains. So there is a decision that most Christians need to make, and that is, do I believe the Bible is the infallible word of God on this matter, or do I start analysing the person who says he's Jesus and see what he turns out to be? What do I do? Now, most Christians choose to believe that the Bible is the infallible word of God on the matter, and therefore discount any claim that I might make. Now, my suggestion is that's a very logical thing to do. Well, firstly, the
1: Illogical.
0: Yeah, it's illogical. The reason why it's illogical is because the Bible isn't the infallible word of God for a start. I've proven that through logic, and if anybody listens to my logic about the Bible being the word of God that's infallible, they can see that it's impossible for any book on this earth to contain God's word. So, you know, God's word, it's impossible for something this thick to even define the human body, let alone God's universe. So it's physically impossible for a book, a limited book, to describe everything about God and God's word and be God's word. And any person who believes that a physical book is God's word really needs to look carefully at their own illogical reasoning ability, because it's very illogical belief. That being said, the real question then becomes, well, how do I determine whether this man who's claiming to be Jesus is actually Jesus? And that is a very good question that does need to be answered, I feel. Now, according to the Bible itself, it says that in John chapter 1, verse 14, it says, the Word became flesh, implying that I was the Word, Jesus, and made his dwelling among us. We have seen his glory, the glory of the one and only, who came from the Father, full of grace and truth. Now, according to that, I, Jesus, am the living word of God. Now, if that is actually the case, then anything I say would supersede the Bible anyway. Now, that would mean that anything that's contained in the Bible when their Jesus comes, when the people who believe the Bible, their Jesus comes, that Jesus would supersede anything that the Bible said anyway. So how would you determine whether that Jesus was actually the Jesus that you're waiting for? And the only way to really determine who is Jesus is by looking at the fruitage of the person who's Jesus, by looking at what he's talking about, practicing perhaps for a short period of time or a long period of time, depending on what you want, and what he's speaking of, trying to understand it, trying to grasp it, seeing whether it always is in harmony with love and truth. And that is the only real way that you're going to determine who Jesus really is. Now, until I get into the condition where I can do the works of my Father, in other words, where God can work his way through me by the condition that I've obtained, again, through this growing in love, until that point in time, there's going to be no evidence or proof physically that a person, you know, miraculous, let's call it miraculous evidence, that I am Jesus. Mm-hmm. So the only way to tell is going to be by a person listening to what I've got to say and actually trying to put it into practice and understand it and to determine through their own interactions with God as to who I am. That's the only reason, that's the only way they're going to do it at this point in time. Now, in the future, that may change. Mm-hmm. In the future, and once I become at one with God, and I do hope to become at one with God, it's not a given certainty, just like it wasn't a certainty in the first century. I aspired to do it in the first century, and I discovered the way, which I now know, and I did it with a lot of help from God and a lot of spirits to become at one with God in the first century. And in this century, I hope to have the same, you know. There is also a lot of opposition, which I've had to endure in this century to become at one with God. And so, you know, it may be some time before I become at one with God. I don't know when it will be. And God hasn't told me when it would be. And no spirit has told me when it would be. And I don't believe they can know either when it will be. So all I must do is continue to progress as I have defined and described in the manner in which I've discovered to deter and to prove whether it works or not. That's all I can do. And I may not be successful because it's the first time that this experiment has taken place, the experiment of an imperfect man attempting to become at one with God while on earth. This is the first time this experiment has been done, in a sense that I've done it anyway. And so I may not be successful, I do not know. However, I hope to be, And once I am successful, I also hope to then connect with God in such a way that God can work through me and then give people the evidence that they feel they need. My suggestion, though, is to not wait until that time, because it might be many years hence from now where before I become at one with God. My suggestion to people is put into practice the things that they're learning, you know, that I am teaching. There's hundreds and hundreds and hundreds of hours of teachings that I've given. Analyze them, put them into practice, and be critically analyze them, but don't judgmentally analyze them.
1: Mm-hmm.
0: Because if you judgmentally analyze them, you're already going against one of the laws of love. My suggestion is to critically analyze them with logic to see whether they are workable or not. If you don't believe they're workable, then don't do it. If you believe they're workable, then attempt to practice it and see what the outcome is. But I can assure everyone that just because I'm saying I'm Jesus and just because the Bible says that I would come in a different way, it doesn't mean that automatically that I'm not Jesus and I'm a liar.
1: Mm-hmm.
0: You know, this is not an automatic truth, and it's illogical to believe such a thing. So my suggestion to most people who believe these things is that all it proves, when a person says to me, the Bible says this, and the Bible is all truthful, and you say that, and you're different to what the Bible says, so you must be a liar, any person that says that to me proves nothing to me. All they prove, or maybe not nothing, they prove one thing.
1: Mm-hmm.
0: They prove that they are deeply committed to the Bible being God's word, and that they are totally unable to accept anything other than the Bible as being God's word. That's all they prove.
1: Mm.
0: They prove that they are deep believers in the Bible being God's word. I am not a believer in the Bible being God's word. I've had the personal benefit of having my life described in the Bible. And what it describes of my life isn't my life.
1: Mm.
0: So I know it's not God's word. If it was God's word, it would be an accurate reflection of what happened in my life. And it's not. Like, and I know it's not, even though you might believe it is. I know it's not, because I lived it, that life.
1: Yeah.
0: So I have the added advantage to most people of seeing how the Bible isn't God's word, in that my life is reflected in it, and therefore, and I know it to be false because it's not an accurate record of my life. I've also had, and you have had, the added benefit of talking to many of our brothers and sisters in the spirit world over 2,000 of years, of all of the other things that the Bible purports to be true. Yeah. In all of the different books of the Bible, all the prophets of old and the writers of the Bible, Moses and Elijah and Solomon and all these other writers in the Bible, we've had the benefit of talking to them. And we've been able to find out which bits they wrote, which bits they didn't, what bits are true about their life and so forth. And we can tell you that there is literally hundreds and hundreds of things, thousands of things, in fact, in the Bible that are definitely not true with regard to the record of their life either. Now, each person on earth might find that difficult to believe. But when you pass into the spirit world, you have the same benefits that I had, and that is you have the benefits of calling to you every single person who you've ever read about in the Bible and asking them, did you actually say that? Did you actually do that?
1: Yeah.
0: And then you will find, when you actually make this investigation, you will find the reality is they didn't say a lot of it and they didn't do a lot of it and they did many other things besides that are not mentioned in the Bible. And then you will realize, wow, what I believe to be the Bible was just words of men written by men who believed themselves to be in various conditions of love and faith and often weren't in the condition they thought they were, who wrote these words because they felt impelled to write them. And it was all collected into one mass by priests who wanted to control people and who then embellished the word in order to make that control possible.
1: Mm.
0: And when you see the history of the Bible, you will not discount it as all bad, but you will not accept it as the word of God once you understand these particular things that you can investigate. So what I suggest to every Christian who believes the Bible is God's word and that they cannot, and if they cannot give up this belief now on earth, this is what I suggest to you. When you die and pass into the spirit world and find that everything is not as you imagined it to be, then ask these people who wrote these words to come to you and explain what they actually said. That's what I suggest to you. And when you have these interactions with these people, and these people will be willing to have these interactions with you, then listen to them and listen to the evidence and proof that they provide. And once you do, you will realize that this book, although it claims to be the full and complete and only word of God, it is not. And the Quran, just as it claims a very similar thing, is not. And all the other holy books on this planet are not. The only way for God to write a book on the earth is to write all of his laws in your heart. You can become the living word of God, just like I became the living word of God in the first century, once you become at one with God. That is your potential. Now, my suggestion is, if you're not willing to do that before you pass, at least attempt to do that afterwards. But do it through investigation. Don't automatically accept everything it says, because if you do, you will be severely disappointed in your future.
1: Your teachings are quite confusing.
0: Yeah, that makes me laugh.
1: In the scripture, mm-hmm. it says that there will be a second coming and Jesus will return to earth.
0: Mm-hmm.
1: During this time, the sky will turn red. I know that this is metaphorically speaking, but honestly, you being Jesus rejects a lot of statements in the book of Revelations, doesn't it?
0: It does. It definitely rejects a lot of statements in the book of Revelation. Firstly, the verse that the person is referring to is in Acts 2, and it's a quote from the book of Joel, which it says, "I will show wonders in the heavens above and signs on the earth below, blood and fire and billows of smoke. The sun will be turned into darkness and the moon to blood." So it doesn't actually say sun to red. The sun's already red or yellowish red.
1: The sky doesn't say that
0: in this verse. "Before the coming of the great and glorious day of the Lord, everyone who calls on the name of the Lord will be saved." Now, this verse was being used by the Apostle Peter, for a start.
1: Mm-hmm.
0: In context, it was being used. Peter used it to explain what was happening at Peter's day right at that time. He was saying, Jesus, the Messiah, has already come and gone.
1: Uh-huh.
0: Right? And what we're doing now, which is sharing the truth to you in your own language, performing these signs of the Holy Spirit, this is proof that he's come and gone.
1: Yes,
0: right.
1: I see.
0: And this was foretold by the prophet Joel. So in context of what he was saying, he was quoting these verses not related to some time now in our modern age, but rather about his day 2,000 years ago. That's the context of what the verse is being used in. So pulling it out of that context and applying it to another context is like a person, again, making some fairly great leaps in terms of the interpretation of their Bible. The context is Peter was applying it to what he was doing in his day, demonstrating through the gifts of the Spirit, as he called them, the truth of the prophecy of Joel.
1: Mm-hmm.
0: That's the main purpose.
1: Mm-hmm.
0: And proof that I had come to the earth already. So that's what he was using it for, proof that I had already come. So that's the underlying purpose of the verse. And again, I find a lot of Christians want to apply, they make these great leaps of verses into the modern era, mostly because they've been taught by their own ministers that there is this connection between the first century time period and the modern era. And so they feel that many verses in the Bible can be applied over and over again to different time periods.
1: Mm-hmm.
0: And if that's the case, and sometimes it is the case, then it means that it's very open to interpretation. Which it is. Now, the problem is that it's basically saying, well, the person in this question is basically saying, because I haven't come in the way the Bible describes, then I can't be Jesus.
1: Yes. And also this person is saying that they're also saying it's a metaphorical statement about the sky turning red or the moon turning red.
0: Yep. So,
1: which is an interpretation as well, isn't it?
0: Which is an interpretation in itself.
1: Yeah.
0: Yes.
1: Okay.
0: And I agree that it is a metaphorical statement,
1: right.
0: But that is an interpretation.
1: Yeah.
0: And therefore a supposition.
1: Yeah.
0: Like the Bible doesn't say, oh, with regard to this verse, you need to interpret as a metaphorical verse.
1: Yeah.
0: The Bible doesn't give instructions to its interpretation.
1: Uh-huh.
0: So there's nowhere in the Bible that says, interpret this as metaphorical, interpret this as literal, interpret this as something else.
1: Yeah.
0: Or something to do with your future spirit life or something.
1: Yeah.
0: Like, it doesn't give these kind of instructions. And I understand why it doesn't, because it would mean it would be three times as thick if it gave such instructions. But unfortunately, this is why there are so many Christian denominations, because every Christian denomination interprets every one of these verses differently, generally.
1: Mm-hmm.
0: And as a result of that, they then come up with their own suppositions. And then, of course, they condemn me for saying that I'm Jesus because I don't match their supposition. I don't match even their supposition of what Jesus would do. Mind you, the Jesus of the Bible is a lot crueler and a lot more difficult a person than I am currently. So, but I don't match him, of course. So therefore, they say, oh, you know, he can't be Jesus. Mind you, there are a lot of verses in the Bible that portray my character accurately and are exactly the same as my character now, but they don't use those to say, well, maybe he is Jesus, because they want to believe that I will come in a certain specific way. Now, my suggestion to people who want to believe the Bible is God's word, it is your right to believe the Bible is God's word and to believe that you shouldn't listen to anything else. That is your right, because you have been given free will. You're able to make that choice and decision. I would like to share with you what I have observed over 2,000 years of people making this decision. I have observed huge amounts of trauma for people who make this decision to believe that all of the Bible is God's word. I've observed trauma in their day-to-day life on earth before they pass, because they do not understand the truth of God's universe and how it works and how it impacts upon their own life. They do not understand how their choices and decisions have affected their soul condition as a result of believing some of the words of the Bible. As a result of that, when they pass into the spirit world, they've passed with a lot of trauma and a lot of difficulty in coming to understand the truth about the universe and about God. In fact, many Christians who have passed forget God altogether after they pass, because they are so disillusioned with what the Bible taught them. The Bible taught them untruth, but they assumed it to be true. And then when they found out that it was not true, they then discard not only the Bible, but any concept of God or any concept of love. And I've seen many Christians live in many years of torment in the spirit world as a result of them throwing away the baby with the bathwater, as the saying goes, the truth that's contained within, with the false things that are contained within. In addition, I've seen many people in the spirit world who are Christian, because of their false beliefs about the devil, their false beliefs about hell, their false beliefs that they can't get out of a condition once they've gotten into a certain condition, their false beliefs about my sacrifice, their false beliefs on what saves them, have all impacted for many long years their life in the spirit world. You've observed it as well, I know, mm-hmm. darling. And so as a result of these observations, we can tell you categorically that if you choose to accept the Bible as God's word without any critical analysis, you are going to not only be severely disappointed in your future life, but you are also going to have a lot of difficulties in your future life unravelling the untruth that you've imbibed in your life as a result of believing that it's God's word. My suggestion is to do something completely different. My suggestion is to start with a clean slate in your belief systems for a change and analyse everything from logic, from truth and from love, and particularly from logic and love. You don't know what the truth is yet. Assume you don't know what the truth is yet, rather than believing that what the Bible says is true. And then what you do is you look at it logically and look at it from a perspective of love. Now, if there's things in the Bible that portray things that are unloving about God, get rid of them. They are not a part of God's nature. They are not a part of your future, even if you don't want it to be. If there's anything that's out of harmony with logic in a normal logical situation, discount them, or at least temporarily discount them, assuming that you have not enough logic yet to determine what the truth is, rather than just accepting them by faith, as you call it. Faith is established not through a lack of logic or mystery. Faith is established through something actually happening. And this is very important to understand. Mm-hmm. For I believe every single person on the planet. Faith can only be established from what you know, and what you know can only be established through personal experience. It can't be established through anyone else's experience. It can only be established through what actually happened. So, for example, I know and I have complete faith that if I jump into the air, then I'm going to return to the ground. Right? Now, why do I know this? Because every single person that I know around me and my own life demonstrates to me that every time I've jumped into the air, I've come back to the ground. Mm-hmm. Now, there is the potential, if there was no gravity, that if I jumped into the air, I'd fly out into space. But of course, that doesn't happen because of this law of gravity that always pulls me back to the ground. this causes me to have faith that the next time I jump, I'm not going to fly into space. So I don't walk around all afraid that I'm going to jump at some point and fly into space, because I know for certain that that can never happen. It's very much the same with your own faith. You can only know something for certain after you've had a personal experience of it. Now, many people who are on Earth, most people, in fact, that are on Earth, the majority, have never experienced the spirit world. You do not know what's going to happen in it because you've never experienced it. You cannot know until you've been there. Now, you could listen to some people who have been there, but the Bible precludes you from listening to those people.
1: Mm-hmm.
0: The Bible says that you shouldn't speak to a medium who's speaking to a spirit. So it actually stops you from listening to such people. So that severely limits your ability to determine truth. My suggestion instead of that is to listen to the people who have actually done something, and then if you don't believe it, see how you go, put it in the I don't know basket, rather than putting it in the it's definitely not true basket. Right? And in my life, I have three baskets. I have an I don't know basket, I know for certain basket, and it's definitely not true basket. Now, everything goes in the I don't know basket until, for me, it enters the I know for certain basket or I don't know for certain basket. And my suggestion to every single person who's listening to these FAQs is to go, all right, instead of me thinking that this is God's word without knowing, because I don't know, I have no proof, no evidence whatsoever, aside from what it tells me. And even that's flawed. So I have no knowledge whatsoever of whether it's true or not. Instead of doing that, let's put all of that in the I don't know basket. Right? And then analyse things through this critical analysis of logic and love, firstly. If it's loving, then put it in the probably true basket. If it's unloving, put it in the probably false basket. If it's illogical, put it in the probably false basket. If it's logical, put it in the probably true basket. And in the end, you'll end up with a series of teachings which will be very, very close to what my teachings already are, if you want to go through that long-winded process of determining truth. Or you could just listen to a person such as myself who has been to the spirit world and who has had a connection with God and who does know what he was talking about and, in fact, who was the very founder of your faith, right? You could listen to him if you so chose. But if you're frightened to do that, then do this other thing. Put it in the I don't know basket and determine what is true and what is false through logic and through your reason and through your love.
1: And what about through lived experience? How does you're talking about the probablys, and once we then have an experience of these things, is that when they reach into the certainty baskets?
0: Yeah, it's impossible for us. If I can give an illustration of that, let's say I said theoretically I could walk through that wall, theoretically, because my body is made of atoms and the wall's made of atoms, and somehow if I could get my atoms in synchronization with the wall's atoms, there's a potential that I can walk through the matter of the wall. Mm-hmm. There's that potential.
1: Mm-hmm.
0: If I've never done it, I don't know for certain. It's when I do it that I'll say that's in the true basket. When I do it,
1: yeah,
0: that's when it's true. When you do it, that's when it's true for you. Right? If it hasn't happened for you, then it's not true yet. And don't assume that just because certain things have happened, it's because of your assumptions.
1: Mm-hmm.
0: Because there may be other explanations. Look at all of the possible explanations. A wise person will look at all of the possible explanations as to why they had a certain experience. So many people who are Christian have had an experience of receiving divine love. Don't assume it's because of your belief systems, because I know Christians with completely the opposite belief systems of you that have had the same experience. I know people who are not even Christian who have had the same experience. So you can't assume that it's based on your beliefs. It's got to be based on something else. And if you look at what was happening at the time, most of the time there was a longing in the soul. There was this desire in the soul to connect to God, connect to truth, you know, and this passionate desire in the soul that God's responding to. And God responds to it no matter what religion we are. No matter what faith or lack of faith we have,
1: yeah.
0: God responds to this desire. Now, we need to have an open mind about these matters before we determine what is truth. Now, a lot of Christians believe that the reason why they've had these experiences is because they believe the Bible is God's word. That's not the reason why. That's the assumption about the reason why, which is very different from a logical perspective than the actual reason. The actual reason is completely different because people who are not believers in the Bible have had the same experiences,
1: mm-hmm.
0: which tells me that there must be something else going on other than just a belief in the Bible. These are the kind of things that need to be considered by the Christian who's sincerely analysing these particular matters. We have seen the results of a person holding fast to a strict set of beliefs, whether it's the Bible, the Quran, some kind of Hindu belief or Buddhist belief, there is a very similar set of things that go on for them in the spirit world. We've seen the results of this. Our suggestion to you is to not do this, to understand that God's word can be written on your heart as long as you understand that God's word is infinite and you'll be continually growing in the truth of it. And you can only do that by entering this relationship with God, which is independent of any book. It's dependent upon the feelings that you have for God, the love you have for God and the love you have for your neighbour. That's what it's dependent upon. And the desire you have for God's love to enter you. That's what it's dependent mm-hmm. upon. And if you understand that basic truth, you will be able to put the Bible in the I don't know basket until such times as the different things in the Bible, some of which will come to turn out to be true and others of which will turn out to be completely false, you'll find in your future if you do that. But if you go down the track of going, the Bible is God's word, you are going to be severely disappointed in your future and particularly in your spirit life future. You're going to be severely disappointed while you hold on to such beliefs. We have seen the pain that these things cause people, and it is very unfortunate that it causes it because there is a lot of truth in the Bible, but it is mixed with the error that people have included in the Bible because they wanted their own addictions to be met. And the difficulty is determining what is true and what is not.
1: Mm-hmm.
0: If you follow my suggestion that I've just given, you'll be able to work out what is true and what is not, rather than just believing that it is God's word completely. Any time you ask me a question stating something in the Bible, my standard response is going to be, but I don't believe the Bible. What other proof do you have? And if you can't give me any other proof, then I'd suggest to you that perhaps it's not God's word. Because the proof will be in the universe. The universe is of God's creation. The proof will be there if it is God's word.
1: So let's look at this from a Christian perspective.
0: Mm-hmm.
1: There's a lot of people on the earth who have been waiting for you to come back for a long time.
0: I agree.
1: And they do all look to this book that you have been holding up
0: mm-hmm.
1: and talking about applying logic to and all of these things.
0: Mm-hmm.
1: Now, wouldn't it just be easy to fulfill some of those prophecies so all of those people would have more faith or understanding that you are who you say you are?
0: The problem is that many of these prophecies I am forbidden to fulfill if I have a relationship with God that's in love.
1: Mm-hmm.
0: I cannot come and destroy wicked, for example. It's impossible for me to do such a thing and maintain my own connection with God. It's impossible for me to destroy the wicked. I can't do it. So you're expecting me to do something that's impossible for me to do if you want me to fulfill what the Bible says. It's also, there are many things that it says I should do in the Bible that are not impossible but are highly unlikely in the sense that I don't want to do them. You know, I don't want to judge mankind. It's possible that I can judge mankind. You know, I could sit down here and say, yeah, you know, Igor, who's behind that camera, he's a bit of a mongrel and he's a bit of this and he's that. Or let's be more polite about it. He's really evil, as, you know, because he did this and that in his life. And I could do all of those kind of things. But why do I need to do such a thing when God's laws already provide any feedback system and corrective system to Igor? I don't need to do such a thing.
1: Mm-hmm.
0: Why would I want to? So the Bible says that I will become a judge or that I am the judge. I don't accept such a thing. I don't want to be a judge and I'm not a judge and God's never offered me judgment because I know God's laws as well as God does on the matter, and that is that God's already set up a system that automatically corrects people without their needing to be a judge. So there's many things that the Bible says I will do that it's impossible for me to do. if I love God and if I understand God's love. It's impossible for me to remain at one with God and do them. So I can't fulfill many of the things the Bible says I should fulfill.
1: Isn't there a parallel? Isn't there a parallel between the Jewish tradition, believing in a set of books and waiting for a Messiah to come?
0: Of course. What an irony. Like, I find this so ironic that here we have in the first century, there were men and women who believed in the Jewish Bible of the time, let's call it, what they believed to be God's word, the Torah and the prophets, and they were expecting the Messiah to come and to be a king over the earth, destroy the wicked, you know, install a righteous government with no end, and to have everyone on the earth in subject to him. That's what they were expecting. Now, how different is that to what the Christians are expecting at this point in time? Hardly any different at all, with the exception is they believe this entire thing is God's word in comparison to what the Hebrews believe, which is that is God's word, that part of it. That's the only difference. And with regard to their expectations of myself, they are identical. That's the irony. The irony is the Jews had the expectation that I would be some all-conquering king, warmonger who destroys the wicked and establishes a government. The Christians believe that I'm going to be some all-conquering king who's a warmonger who gets rid of all the wicked and establishes a government. And I never did such a thing when I came the first time. So why do you expect me to do such a thing when I come the second time? Of course I can't. And I can't. It's not that I won't. It's that I can't either. If I want to maintain a relationship with God of love, with love, and feel God's love entering my soul all the time as I do, I cannot do such things. It's impossible for me to take such actions. So I feel that's the irony of these expectations. The expectations in the first century were based around unloving desires, and the expectations now are based around the same unloving desires. Get rid of the unloving desires and analyse things from a more loving perspective, and you'll see who the real Jesus is. There are many thousands, hundreds of thousands of people who claim to be Jesus, both on earth and in the spirit world. You'll see who the real one is by his actions, not through any other means. I have to laugh when people say that my teachings are not logical. It just amuses me. Like, how illogical the teachings are of the people who accuse my teachings of being illogical. It just is outstanding. All of my teachings are so logical that a child generally can understand them. We've spoken to children who are 5, 6 years of age, and they understand them perfectly, better, in fact, than most of their parents do in the majority of cases. And so I feel that they are very logical teachings, very straightforward teachings, very easy to understand. The reality is it's the false teachings the person has already imbibed that prevent them from seeing the simplicity and logic in the teachings that we are presenting. And it's the false teachings that you have to unlearn that cause you so many difficulties with your future life. Yeah, and you had something to add to the question too.
1: Oh, I just had it's more of an aside. Because I'm not familiar with this person's thinking, saying that the sky will turn red metaphorically, what is that a metaphor for? Is that bloodshed or change?
0: Well, they don't explain that, and they probably don't personally know what the metaphor is for. It's sort of like, the way they read it is that it's a metaphor. They'll agree that it's a metaphor, but many of the Christians then feel there has to be some external sign that's really out there and right in your face to show you that Jesus has come. So the people who do not believe in these particular verses as literal believe them to be metaphorical, but in the metaphor they feel that there has to be some huge outward thing that happens to prove that this person who's claiming to be Jesus is actually Jesus. So they're looking for some kind of miraculous sun, moon,
1: ominous
0: sky thing.
1: Sort of thing, yeah.
0: But that which they view as a metaphor, so they don't actually expect it to happen in the sun, moon or sky, but they do sort of expect it to happen somehow in their day-to-day life without having any real strong definition of what that might be.
1: Right, yeah.
0: So I feel, again, a lot of Christian theology is based around supposition and assumption, but also based around what people would want to see. It's sort of like feeding them excitement, keeping them excited for the day that Jesus returns, mm-hmm. Without helping them understand how to determine when Jesus has returned.
1: Sure. Yeah. Okay, thank you. Regarding the hells,
0: mm-hmm.
1: I'm not finding it easy to think of the existence of them without an evil being.
0: Right.
1: From the Bible in Genesis 1, God saw all that he had made and it was very good. We know that God created the heavens and the earth and he saw that it was good.
0: Mm.
1: In 1 John chapter 1, 5 and 6, which says, "This is the message we have heard from him and declare to you. God is light. In him there is no darkness at all. If we claim to have fellowship with him and yet walk in the darkness, we lie and do not live out the truth. So, from this we know that God is love and would not create or exist in darkness. So, I feel God would not have created hell, and according to you, Satan could not have masterminded hell,
0: mm-hmm.
1: since he supposedly doesn't exist.
0: Exactly.
1: The people themselves would not be capable of doing it,
0: mm-hmm.
1: and or would not be motivated to want to for obvious reasons.
0: I can't agree with that, but we'll see what I mean by that.
1: But they could not want to live there,
0: mm.
1: because they could not want to live there. So who or what sustains the hells or these hells? I get that the condition of the people caused them to be there, but something has to be holding it together.
0: Right. Well, that's a fairly long-winded question.
1: It's an in-depth question, yes.
0: A few paragraphs. Yeah. But I understand the background. The person basically feels that there's got to be Satan the devil, because there's no way for the hells to exist without there being one. That's basically the underlying concept. And they're basing this concept upon the Bible being God's word, of course, again. Now, there's probably quite a lot of points that I'd like to make, you know, about this subject that the person has raised. If we look at all the things the person has raised, there's quite a lot of issues and assumptions that they've made that I cannot agree with all the way through their question.
1: Okay.
0: And this is the problem with many questions, is the question itself often contains so much error that the presumption of the final question would never be arrived at if there was a knowledge of the truth in the other parts of the question.
1: So perhaps we should just start at the beginning of the question.
0: So we need to start at the beginning and work our way through.
1: Yeah.
0: Now, they make a statement through this question. They say somewhere, from the Bible we know the truth that, and then off they go. Now, the first thing I'd like to say is, we cannot state that just because the Bible says something, we know. We only know through personal experience. The only way that I could teach the truth in the first century, bearing in mind that I didn't have a Bible to work from, I didn't have, the Torah never told me the things that I told people, the prophets never told me the things that I told people. So how did I know? I knew by developing a relationship with God and going through this personal experience with God, so much so that God could write the word of truth on my heart,
1: mm-hmm.
0: and I experienced this truth, then I knew. That is the only way you know. You are never going to know, no matter what a book tells you. Even if the book tells you the truth, you're still not going to know,
1: mm-hmm.
0: until you've gone through the personal experience of knowing. So you cannot make a statement, from the Bible we know. You don't know it from the Bible whatsoever. Even if what the Bible says is true, you still don't know it until it's been a personal experience of your own.
1: Mm-hmm.
0: Now, for most people, part of this question, the hells have never been a personal experience of their own. They've never been there. They've never visited there.
1: Mm-hmm.
0: They don't know what they look like. They don't know what they're like at all. So how can they say they know anything?
1: Mm.
0: They've never personally experienced it. Now, in the spirit world, there's whole groups of spirits who have visited the hells. They know exactly what they like. They know exactly what they feel like, they look like, how they smell, how they taste even, everything. They know exactly everything about these hells. But no person on earth who's in their first incarnation knows such a thing. And that applies to everyone on earth aside from 14 people that I know,
1: mm-hmm.
0: 13 now.
1: Yeah.
0: So the reality is that no person on earth can really state that they know from the Bible what the hells are going to be like.
1: Okay.
0: Until they personally have a look at them, They are not going to be able to even imagine them. Mm-hmm. Right? Now, we might be able to assist them. Those of us who have visited those hells might be able to assist them to have some concept of what they would be like. But it's not until they actually go there that they'll actually know. It's okay. Not until their personal experience.
1: Okay.
0: Mm. So that's the first thing I'd like to say.
1: Yeah.
0: The second thing that the person brings up is in the Bible in Genesis 1, which says that God saw that he had made, and it was very good. Now, I agree with that Bible statement. Also in 1 John 1, 5 and 6, that God is light and there is no darkness at all in him. I agree completely with that statement. The mm-hmm. Bible itself disagrees with it, saying that God is a God of wrath at the same time,
1: yeah.
0: Which to me would be darkness. But, you know, those two statements from the Bible, I agree with completely.
1: Mm-hmm.
0: Therefore, while it was possible to create a perfect creature that falls due to its own choices, it is impossible for God to create a creature that could fall and never be redeemed.
1: Why?
0: Well, for Satan, a creature that cannot be redeemed to exist, God could not be perfect. God, in perfection, has created everything in perfection. This means that God has created a system where anything that falls can be redeemed.
1: Mm-hmm.
0: That it cannot permanently fall and never be redeemed. Now, most Christians have never considered this. They believe that God, somehow, even though perfect, can create a creature that would fall and then never be able to be redeemed. And this is a physical impossibility. If God is perfect, that cannot happen.
1: Mm-hmm.
0: If that can happen, then God is not perfect. So there is some kind of misinterpretation here and some kind of lack of logic here in the Christian faith. The reality is God cannot create anything other than a perfect system. If the system is perfect and a creature falls from grace, as the saying goes, then that same creature has the ability to return from the fall.
1: Mm-hmm.
0: This is what I was pointing out with the illustration of the prodigal son that is recorded in the Bible.
1: Mm-hmm.
0: Every creature that God has ever created has the ability to return to grace, has the ability to return from a fall. That's how perfect God's system is. It enables every single person who's ever sinned, who's ever committed badness, who's ever done wrong, to return from wrong.
1: Mm-hmm.
0: That's how it's corrective in nature.
1: And so this is really, in this point, you're pointing out why Satan cannot exist,
0: exactly.
1: Basically.
0: Satan cannot exist because God has made everything perfect.
1: Yeah.
0: And because God has made everything perfect, God cannot create a creature that through its own will can fall and never be redeemed.
1: Mm-hmm.
0: God can't create such a system. And if you think that God can, then you believe in an imperfect God. Therefore, he's not God. So yeah, the logic or the lack of logic in such an assumption is very plain. For Satan to exist, God cannot exist.
1: Mm. So,
0: if God does exist, then Satan cannot.
1: Gotcha.
0: And, of course, no spirit has ever seen a Satan, so they know that Satan does not exist. Yeah.
1: So then if we get to this person, in essence, this person is asking the question, really, if God made everything good,
0: mm-hmm.
1: what maintains the darkness?
0: Of course, yeah, and there's a lot of answers that we can give about that. So let's look at this assumption too. It says there's this assumption in Christianity that humanity is a flawed creation.
1: Mm, very much so, isn't it?
0: Now, that cannot be true if God is perfect. A perfect God cannot make a flawed creation.
1: Mm.
0: So if we believe the scripture in Genesis 1 that God said everything was good and perfect, and in John 1, 5 and 6 that there is no darkness in God, and there's only perfection in God, then we must also believe that humanity is not a flawed creation.
1: Mm-hmm.
0: We must assume that humanity is a creation that was exactly created as it was intended by God. So humanity, the way I see humanity, is that humanity is the pinnacle of God's creation, the pinnacle of expression of God's love, and is completely able to have free feeling and thought and then act upon the free feeling and thought, even if the action is out of harmony with God's laws and God's love. God gave this gift to humanity so that we would not be robots and that we would actually be free-thinking, sentient, I think they call them beings, beings that are able to make their own choices, whether those choices be good or bad.
1: And yet, as you say...
0: And that's not a flaw.
1: Well, most Christians...
0: Believe it is a flaw.
1: ...believe that inherently we always make flawed choices.
0: We
1: have
0: we don't.
1: This choice... And we always choose bad things, don't they?
0: No, we don't. Though, do we?
1: That's well, what they believe. That's what they believe,
0: but the majority of people on the planet, through the course of a day, can make many good choices. Not every choice is flawed.
1: Mm-hmm.
0: They do make flawed choices or bad choices too. But that is a based around their own will, their own desire, their own passion. It's not based around any flaw that God created. God created this beautiful gift, which we call free will, which is like a knife, right? It has a very, very good function, but only if we use it wisely. You know, if we use a knife unwisely, you can cause a lot of damage to the human body and other things.
1: Yeah.
0: So it's the same kind of principle.
1: And really you're saying that the design, so God's design in us, is not flawed in any way because we have the capacity to use our will perfectly.
0: Yes, we have the capacity to use our will perfectly in a good direction. And also very badly, in a perfectly in a bad direction. But it's the usage of the will that is the important thing. God designed it as a design feature in the human soul,
1: yeah.
0: Not as a flaw of the human soul.
1: Yeah.
0: So instead of coming from this question from the point of view of, oh, we're all flawed and, you know, we're all going to end up with some, you know, we've got to be careful because we're all flawed and all those kind of things. None of this is true. God designed the human soul as the pinnacle of God's creation. He gave the human soul the only gift that he never gave any of the other beings, and that is free will, the ability to make choices for itself.
1: Mm-hmm.
0: And the way the soul exercises these choices is completely dependent upon their own will, like they're allowed to exercise their choice in any direction. But that doesn't mean that God created the possibility of anarchy in his universe. He gave your soul the ability to make a free will choice, but he created a universe that is unable to enter anarchy. So what he did is he created a structure in which your soul would live. And if your choice disagreed with the structure, you would feel the results of the disagreement. A feedback system, if you will, that you're out of harmony with the rest of the universe. You're allowed to be out of harmony with the rest of the universe because God gave you free will. It's not very wise, of course. If you're out of harmony with the rest of the universe, you're going to experience a lot of pain at some point in your future. But it's the thing that God designed you to have the capacity to do if you desired.
1: Mm-hmm.
0: And this is a gift. It's not a flaw.
1: Mm.
0: So this underlying Christian concept that it was a flaw, you know, that our heart is treacherous and who can know it, and we're bad from the moment we're born to the moment we die, and, you know, we've been bad from Adam and Eve onwards and all of these kind of things. A misunderstanding of God's nature and also God's creation. So there's this concept almost that God created. So far we've gone through two concepts. The concept that God created a flawed being such as Satan, who could become, you know, flawed and leave God and yet never redeem itself, is in itself an imperfect concept.
1: Mm-hmm.
0: And then this concept that God would create humanity flawed when they began is also an imperfect concept. And certainly out of harmony with the truth about God.
1: Mm-hmm.
0: So there's two suppositions already from this question
1: that
0: are out of harmony with truth and logic.
1: Right?
0: So let's continue to the fourth point. This gift of free will, the ability to make choices, is the key thing. It's a natural consequence of this gift that there is an infinite number of possibilities that of choices that we could make.
1: Yep.
0: Now that means that we have the ability to make so many fantastically, perfectly positive choices.
1: Yes.
0: While at the same time, we have the ability to make, on the other hand, all these terrible, terrible negative choices.
1: Yes.
0: Right? Now, usually the same ability isn't exercised in the same soul at the same time, because usually if a person is in a very good development of love, they'll mostly or always make positive choices. And usually if the soul is not developed in love and has some misunderstandings, fears and other emotions about love, anger, rage and so forth, then the soul may make many very negative and evil choices.
1: Mm-hmm.
0: So they usually don't make good and evil choices at the same time. because of the condition of the soul.
1: Yeah.
0: But we are free will people. We have the ability to make any choice we wish. This means, of course, that we have abilities to make evil choices. God gave us this ability. It's not an imperfect flaw. It's a design feature in our soul.
1: Because in

0: It's also a concept that seems to prevail in much of Christianity, which is false. Yeah. You know, so we can't make these assumptions.
1: Okay, so moving on.
0: Now, since God knew that there was a possibility of us making all these different choices, you would naturally assume that God knew that there was a possibility we'd make a lot of bad ones. And there was a possibility we might make some good ones.
1: Mm-hmm.
0: That makes sense, does it not?
1: Definitely.
0: Now, God, in knowing this, then had to find a place where we could live if we had made bad choices and a place where we'd live if we made good ones.
1: Mm-hmm.
0: And so what God did was create another set of laws that create the location that mirrors the choice that we've made.
1: Or the cumulative effect of all the choices we've made.
0: It's not only the cumulative effect of all the choices we've made, it is also the individual choices we make create different locations.
1: Great. Yeah.
0: So in the end, we've had a life of choices, some good, some bad, some good, some evil, let's call them.
1: Yeah.
0: When we pass into the spirit world, we have created a location that mirrors the choices we've made.
1: Mm-hmm.
0: Now, if through the choice of my life, I've chosen through my life to exercise my will in a negative direction, I've chosen to murder a few people, go to war a few times, rape a few women, and done a lot of other things like that, then when, by the time I pass, the location that I pass into will mirror the choices I've made. It will be a complete reflection to me of the choices that I've actually made.
1: Mm-hmm.
0: Now, that place isn't going to be a very pleasant place. It's probably going to be populated with other people who have made exactly the same choices. It's going to be populated with things around me that remind me of the choices that I made.
1: Yeah.
0: In order to correct those choices. That is a perfect system.
1: Mm-hmm.
0: So we create, through our choice, our own hell, which is a physical location and an emotional condition at the same time. We create through our choices. And it's not right to say that we would have chosen something different. Because many people, knowing good, still choose bad. So it's not right to say that they would have chosen a different location. Now, perhaps if they were aware that they were creating a location in which they would eventually live, they might have made a different choice.
1: Mm-hmm.
0: But most people on the planet, because of the lack of awareness on the planet, are not aware. And because they don't want to hear from the spirit world, there's plenty of people in the spirit world who want to tell you.
1: Yeah.
0: And, you know, like I said in the illustration of the rich man and Lazarus that's recorded in the Bible, you know, the rich man wanted someone like Lazarus to go back and tell his family, look, if you keep doing these things, you'll end up where I am. And there's plenty of spirits in the spirit world who want to tell you that.
1: Yeah.
0: That if you keep doing these things, you'll end up where I am. But most people on earth have their hearing turned off to the spirit world. And in fact, the spirit world hearing is condemned by most religious faiths. And as a result, they can't hear these spirits saying, but, don't do this, don't do this. If you keep doing this, you'll end up where I am, and where I am is not nice, trust me.
1: Mm-hmm.
0: You know, that's what they want to say,
1: mm-hmm.
0: but they can't say it because they're not allowed, because the people on earth don't want to believe it and because the people on earth don't want to listen. So it's very important for us to understand that God did not need to create the physical locations.
1: It's really the result of our choices interacting with the laws that God has already put in place.
0: Exactly. All God needed to do is create the framework for the location to exist.
1: Mm-hmm.
0: And our choice would determine what location is created. This is a very powerful thing God has done, a very beautiful thing, in fact. God has created it so that every place we finish up living is the ideal place for a person in our condition to live. The hells are the ideal, most loving location to place a person who is killed or raped or, you know, done anything like that. The hells are the ideal. Any addiction we have, our addiction will be met in the location that we've created.
1: Mm-hmm.
0: That is the most loving thing for God to do, right? Until such a time as we're prepared, and when I say our addiction will be met, I mean the things that we've created will be reflected back to us in the creation through the location we've created, through our choice and decision. So these laws, which are like the framework of the creations that we make, we're making a heap of creations every single moment.
1: Mm-hmm.
0: Right? So it's now, how can we then say that the hells need a Satan to exist? They don't.

0: All they need is for me to exercise my will in an evil manner. That's how they exist. There's no other way for them to exist.
1: Yeah. And the person was asking what sustains them. What sustains them is my will, isn't it?
0: Is my will. Yeah. My need for that place to exist because I created it through my will and my exercise of my will in an evil direction.
1: Mm-hmm. Mm-hmm.
0: That place now needs to exist while I need to live there.
1: Yeah.
0: If I no longer needed to live there, that place no longer needed to exist.
1: And this is the possibility, isn't it? As we were talking about the design feature, we can always choose to change our will.
0: Yes.
1: And therefore leave the hell that we had created.
0: Exactly. So these laws that God has made have created an infinite number of possibilities of existence, ranging from the most evil, which we would call the depths of the darkest hell.
1: Yeah.
0: Right the way through to the most bright, which is at the moment in the 36th dimension with the soul union state at this point. That could be infinite progression in that direction. Theoretically, it might also be infinite progression in the negative direction,
1: yeah.
0: Theoretically. Although in practice, what happens is the pain of such suffering gets so intense that a person doesn't want to go further.
1: Yeah.
0: And so eventually they stop.
1: Yeah.
0: And they feel satisfied with the hell they've created.
1: And this is where I feel that God's nature it shines through, doesn't it? Because and the way that she's created our universe in that it's all there designed to draw us closer to love and loving choices. But even in this giving us this free will, there's all these feedback mechanisms which actually prevent us going infinitely in the direction of darkness.
0: Exactly.
1: Yeah.
0: So it's very unlikely anybody would ever infinitely go into the direction of darkness.
1: Mm.
0: But I do feel quite strongly that there is the possibility of infinite progression in the direction of light, the direction of love. So that's the beautiful thing God has done. Corrective system created by our own soul through the structure of the universal laws that God has made and the beautiful gift of free will that God has given us to see and measure through our own feedback system where we are. And the system isn't based on our intellectual development. It's based completely on our passionate desires, whether they're exercised in harmony or out of harmony with love.
1: Mm.
0: And that's all that maintains the hells. The hells don't need to exist at all. If nobody ever exercised their will in the direction out of harmony with love, the hells would not exist. Right? But God had to create the potentiality of their existence. Otherwise, if we chose to do a negative thing, where we would live? So the potentiality of their existence had to be created through the law, and the possibility of their existence and the actuality of their existence is created through our own action. Our own will exercise in a certain direction.
1: Mm-hmm.
0: So it's important that we understand this infinite number of possibilities and the effect that it actually has on the human soul and therefore the human soul choices. And then the infinite number of possibilities in terms of where we have to live as a result of those infinite possibilities of choices.
1: Sure.
0: Yep. The person in their question says that the people themselves would not be capable of doing it, in other words, referring to the creation of the hells, or would not be motivated to want to do it for obvious reasons. I cannot agree with that statement at all. I see people today motivated completely on destruction, motivated completely on doing evil acts.
1: Mm-hmm.
0: Like God, by giving us free will, made our soul extremely powerful, made us capable of creating heavens and hells. And a lot of people are completely wanting to create hells.
1: Yeah.
0: They do. They love living in the hells and they want to create the hells.
1: Yeah.
0: There are people on this planet and there are many millions and sometimes billions of them who want to create hellish conditions in which to live. They want a lack of morality. They want to be able to have the freedom to do any destructive thing they want to do. And, you know, his statement here, I feel, is like saying to a person who's drunk and who's drinking, saying to them that, oh, you wouldn't want to drink. Because look at all the negative things it creates.
1: Yeah.
0: How many people want to drink even knowing the negative things it creates in their own life? How many people drink and they see their life disintegrating around them? They see their relations disintegrating. They see their relationship with their children, their parents, their loved ones all disintegrating. They see their monetary issues going down the gurgler economically. They see their whole life being destroyed. They see how their life is being wrecked and yet they still have another drink.
1: Yeah.
0: So I cannot agree that people wouldn't want to create such places for themselves. Now, I feel this question is driven by a lack of understanding of people's desire for badness, which is all driven through fear and rage and rebellion. And the reasons for fear and rage and rebellion all are about suppressed emotional conditions, generally from childhood. So I feel that the person in this question doesn't really understand the psyche of man, the psyche of humankind, in terms of what motivates our choices. So like, many people have a huge motivation to create evil things in their lives.
1: Yeah.
0: And mostly it's rage and fear that determines these creations. But they have such a strong motivation that the only thing they can create is these things in their life. And you look at a person who you know, is like Stalin and the people who supported him, and Hitler and the people who supported him. Their primary motivations were towards destroying things in their life.
1: Yeah.
0: You know? And you can see that it must be driven by some pretty dark underlying emotions that they're in denial of to cause that particular thing to occur. So those kind of people have to create a hell in which to live, otherwise they have nowhere to live.
1: Mm.
0: Yeah.
1: Yeah.
0: Yeah. So, like, in summary, I feel like God created this perfect framework in which all the possibilities of our choices based on our free will could be made. We could make hundreds of millions of different possibilities. And then he gave this option to all humankind. So the billions and billions of people, of souls that he created, all had ability to make completely different choices. Mm-hmm. So that means that there are billions and billions and billions of possibilities of locations in which a person can live. And God had to create a framework in which all of this could exist.
1: Yeah.
0: Very clever. Very clever, if you think about it.
1: Very clever. And because you've just been talking about the hellish conditions that are created, but the converse is true. For every good decision, there's a corresponding place as well.
0: Yes.
1: And as we grow in love, the potentialities expand for that also.
0: Exactly.
1: As we refine our love. Yeah.
0: Exactly. So it's an incredible thing that God has created this beautiful ability to even develop your soul into a demonic state,
1: yeah,
0: or to develop your soul into an angelic state, and it be totally under your control, totally under the desire of your own will. Like that is an amazing gift that God has given us, this ability to make ourselves into anything we wish based on our will.
1: Yeah.
0: And I feel that once people understand this particular ability and the complexity of the framework of the laws that must exist in order for this ability to exist, then they will start understanding how powerful and great God is.
1: Yeah.
0: And how beautiful the system is.
1: And also, would you say also about really the power of God's creation in us, in that as a soul we are so geared towards creation.
0: Mm.
1: This person was saying we couldn't support the hells, but that's actually underestimating the power of the soul.
0: Yeah.
1: The soul, that's how much power we have in our soul to create.
0: We have the power to choose a heap of evil acts, which finish up creating a location that is so destructive and terrible that even we ourselves can't live there.
1: Yeah.
0: and be happy.
1: And our external creation almost compels us to change.
0: Exactly.
1: Yeah.
0: Exactly. It reflects back to us the need for our change.
1: Yeah.
0: That's how much power we have.
1: Yeah.
0: We also have the power to do the opposite of that, to create such angelic locations that we can't imagine the beauty of them. We also have that power. God has given us this power in either direction.
1: Yeah.
0: And this is the beautiful thing that God has done.
1: And just a beautiful gift that God has given us to sustain creation just through the use of our will.
0: Yes, yeah. And if you consider that, then you can see that there is no need for a devil to even exist, because we sustain the location of existence through our desire to live in such a location. For our desire to be evil creates a location in which we can be evil.
1: Yeah.
0: Our desire to be good will create a location in which our desire to be good is met. It just depends on our desire. This is the beauty of our free will choices. Now, God has made it so that if you desire to be evil, you've got a very small location. So that location cannot largely impact upon every single other being in the universe.
1: Yes.
0: And God's made it that if you desire to be good, you have very large locations. in which you can exist. And God has made it this way so that if you desire to be good, you can have a great impact on the rest of the world and rest of the existence and all the other people who exist.
1: Yeah.
0: Because you're acting in harmony with the principles of love that exist, that create the framework of the universe. And under such a framework, what need is there for a devil? There is no need for a devil. It's a perfect system.
1: Mm-hmm.
0: It doesn't need some kind of flawed being who can't repent and who can't change and who can't get out of the point, can't be redeemed. And in fact, no such person can exist in this universe. The devil cannot exist in a perfect universe that God has created.
1: Mm-hmm.
0: Now, if I can conceive this perfect universe, then I'm very, very sure God can create it. So even my imagination conceiving it means that it's a probable part of creation.
1: Yeah.
0: And I'm saying it is also a certainty. I have observed this universe that I imagined at some point in my past did exist. I have now observed it in complete operation. So I can see its existence in complete operation, right from the depths of the hills, right the way through to what I have observed to be the pinnacle of mankind's current existence,
1: mm-hmm.
0: which I feel will improve even further after a time. So it's impossible for Satan the devil to exist in such a perfect system.
1: Because Satan himself would just be someone who had been making evil choices with his will, and he could change that at any time. And
0: exactly.
1: He would be, yeah.
0: And not only that, God has created this system which is redemptive. In
1: yes.
0: other words, the entire system has been created to redeem a person who makes a bad choice.
1: Mm-hmm.
0: Now, let's assume Satan is the worst of all people who have made all the bad choices that have ever been made.
1: Yeah.
0: He still is living in a universe that wants to redeem him.
1: Yes.
0: So
1: and it's, geared to
0: and geared to redemption.
1: Yeah. Yes.
0: So it's impossible for Satan to actually exist permanently.
1: Yeah.
0: Now, there are many devils. There are many people who are like worse than the average conception on the planet of what a Satan would be
1: mm-hmm.
0: because of their exercise of their will, but they are all able to be redeemed. There is no permanent fixed place for any of them.
1: Mm.
0: Yep.
1: It's good.
0: And there is no need for a Satan to maintain the evil. And in fact, the evil is just because of the choice of man. And it's a choice driven by fear underlying the choice.
1: Yeah.
0: It's the fear that generates the choice of rage and anger and rebellion and other emotions.
1: Yeah.
0: That cause the evil to exist. So I feel that the question, you know, has many other things that we need to raise with it too. There's
1: mm-hmm.
0: another few other points that I feel we need to point.
1: Yep.
0: When the last living person in the lowest condition of the soul is redeemed,
1: mm-hmm.
0: then into a new condition, they only need to be redeemed from this point part here, which is the lowest of the hell, into this new condition here.
1: Yes.
0: Then there is no need for that condition to ever exist.
1: Well, in fact, doesn't it just simply cease to exist?
0: It just simply ceased to exist
1: yeah.
0: because it's no longer maintained by any soul that created it.
1: Yeah.
0: So this is the beautiful thing too, and this is foretold in the Bible, that the hells will be rolled up like a book scroll.
1: Hmm.
0: Right? And the reason why this will occur is because as soon as these people that are in the hells currently get into a condition where they've been redeemed, into a new condition of love, there is no longer any need for this hell to exist because there's no one who needs to live there.
1: Yeah.
0: And once there's no one who needs to live there, it no longer needs to exist. It can disappear. There is not the soul maintaining its location anymore.
1: Mm-hmm.
0: This is how powerful our soul is. Our soul creates the locations and is able to destroy them depending upon what choices we make. And I'm talking now about destroying the locations in the hells. The hellish locations will eventually all be destroyed.
1: Not through any act of destruction, but just through the act of choosing to move our will in the direction of love.
0: And once the very last person moves their will,
1: disintegrate, won't they?
0: That's right. Once the very last person moves their will into the new condition, the hell will no longer exist because it no longer needs to exist.
1: Such an exciting prospect.
0: Yes, and that's one of the reasons why we've come, is to try and assist this process to happen a bit more rapidly than it's been happening in the past.
1: Yeah.
0: The damage of the Bible teachings and holding on to the Christian teachings in themselves about the hells is that they tell the people that are in the hells that they can never get out of them.
1: Yeah.
0: Now, if you consider this, it's a very damaging teaching. Because what you're doing is you're telling a person they've created the hell, they're now living in the hell they've created, which is all true, but then you're telling them that they can't redeem themselves, that God hasn't made a perfect system that they could redeem themselves out of this condition. So you're telling them they can get in the condition, but they can't get out of it. Now that is a very, very damaging teaching to tell somebody.
1: Yeah.
0: Because what you do is you then make them think, oh, if I can't get out of it, there's no point in trying.
1: Yeah.
0: And in some cases, it can make the person do even worse things because they feel that their life is hopeless.
1: Here I am, I'm stuck with this, I'm just going to do whatever I can to try and avoid this pain that I'm in, which usually is a fearful action, isn't it?
0: Yes.
1: So that usually means they take more and more damaging actions towards themselves and other people.
0: Exactly.
1: Whereas if they knew the truth, they could say, okay, here I am. This is telling me my will
0: is... This is where I am, I'm in the hells, but I can get out.
1: Yes.
0: If I exercise my will in a different direction, I can get out.
1: Yeah.
0: Now, you imagine the power of somebody being told that, rather than being told, once you're there, you're there for good. Now, a person who's told you're there for good usually goes into further rebellion.
1: Yeah.
0: And that causes their condition to even go even darker and create another deeper hell even. So often these Christian teachings have created even darker hells through the teaching. If we teach them instead that any person who gets to any location in the spirit world can get out of that location through the exercise of their will in a loving direction, now every single person has the potential of getting out of their condition. And that's a beautiful, loving creation.
1: Yeah.
0: So there are many other reasons why Satan can't logically exist. But as I've explained through this answer, there's quite a lot of logical reasons we've already presented as to why Satan cannot exist, why the hells do not need Satan to exist, why a loving God would have created the potentiality of the hells existing, and so forth.
1: Yeah.
0: So I feel that we've answered fairly comprehensively the person's question about the possibilities of the hell's existence and also given in the answer the possibility of the hell's not being a future requirement depending on how mankind generally exercises their will.
1: Yeah.
0: So this is a beautiful...
1: It's a hope for the future, isn't it?
0: Exactly.
1: Yeah.
0: The hell's only need to exist why the human chooses unloving actions.
1: Mm.
0: The hell's no longer need to exist once the human stops choosing unloving actions. So the humans maintain the hell.
1: Yeah.
0: And there's no need for any other creature to maintain them. And there is, in fact, no other creature that does maintain the hells.
1: Great discussion. Thank you. Though. So this question is from a Christian lady.
0: Mm-hmm.
1: She says, as a Christian, I believe that God desires fellowship with us, but that he cannot be present with anything dark or imperfect.
0: Mm-hmm.
1: She takes this belief from 1 John chapter 1, verse 5.
0: Which says, this is the message we have heard from him and declare to you, God is light and in him there is no darkness at all.
1: Mm-hmm. So in order to have fellowship with us, he must have atonement for man's sin.
0: So in other words, we're all dark, he's light, he can't fellowship with us and he needs some kind of intermediary to ensure fellowship with us.
1: I see. Mm-hmm. Okay. We believe that he sent down Jesus to be the sacrifice so that he would be able to abide with us eternally if we will accept the gift, the free gift he offers us.
0: Which is Jesus' blood sacrifice, the atonement, what they call the atonement sacrifice.
1: I see. It's a free will choice. Under this model, God does not send people to hell and he is not a punishing God.
0: Mm.
1: People who have had near-death experiences have lived to tell of a God that weeps over the lost who end up going to hell, i.e. he feels sad about them going to hell but cannot interfere with anyone's free will.
0: Interesting concept of God, yes.
1: So if I take all these beliefs away, how do I know that God loves me? I can't seem to take it any further than God desires me to have divine love and truth and that I can be at one with him someday. And then I can be at one with him someday. But what's God's reason for this?
0: Yep. Go on, is there more to the question?
1: There is. And I feel this person is very sincere.
0: Very sincere, I agree.
1: Very sincere.
0: So, and I'm not laughing at the person. I'm more laughing at the reasoning that's occurring within the person to come up with these ideas or concepts, which we'll talk about as we go through.
1: That would be good, yeah. Back to the question. What's God's reason for wanting us to have divine love and divine truth and becoming at one with him?
0: Mm-hmm.
1: It could be love, or it could be for the good of mankind and mankind's existence.
0: Mm-hmm.
1: Or it could be many other things. Please let me know what you feel I am missing.
0: Wow. Well,
1: so could we understand the question well? Because for me, there's a
0: what,
1: lot
0: what
1: there.
0: What the lady is saying, I'm assuming it's a lady.
1: Yeah, it's a lady, yeah.
0: So what the lady is saying is that, firstly, she believes that God cannot be present with anything that's imperfect, and because mankind is imperfect, that God cannot be present with us without there being some intermediary.
1: Mm-hmm.
0: And the intermediary that God created was Jesus, the sacrifice of atonement so that he could abide with us. So, mm-hmm. in other words, God's reliant on the blood of Jesus. So it's not only us humans that are reliant on the blood of Jesus, but God's reliant on the blood of Jesus in order to have a relationship with humans.
1: I see. Okay.
0: And this sacrifice is believed to be a loving sacrifice. It's an expression, God gave his only son as a sacrifice, and that proves God's love to us.
1: It's like
0: saying that you have to prove your love to me by sacrificing your daughter or son.
1: Yeah.
0: And then I'll know that you love me.
1: And so that's why in the second part of the question she asks, how do I know that God loves me?
0: If there's no sacrifice, how do I know God loves me?
1: I see.
0: Because if God hasn't sacrificed his only son in order to prove that he loves me, how do I know God loves me?
1: Mm-hmm.
0: It's almost saying, the question itself is almost saying that to prove that you love somebody, you have to kill your own son.
1: Or at least have some kind of sacrifice.
0: Well, no, it's saying specifically that you have to kill your own beloved son to prove how much you love the other person.
1: Yeah, right.
0: Now, that's not very fair for the son, for a start, if you think about it logically. But it's basically saying that if I had a son and you wanted proof that I loved you, the way I could prove that I loved you was by killing my son for you, and then I could prove that I love you. Now, that concept is a pretty flawed concept in terms of love.
1: Mm.
0: It's basically saying that you would expect me to kill my own son in order to prove that I love you.
1: Mm-hmm.
0: Why can't I just love you and my own son and not kill any of you?
1: Yeah.
0: Why can't I do that? Because you won't accept it. So this is about mankind's inability to accept love that isn't based around sacrifice.
1: I see.
0: Do you see?
1: Yes.
0: The question itself is flawed because it assumes that love must, that love needs sacrifice in order to be love.
1: Mm-hmm.
0: And that is a very, very flawed concept of love.
1: Yeah.
0: And so this is a flawed concept of love that most Christians believe, or many Christians believe, that proof of somebody loving you is for them to destroy something that they love to prove to you that they love you.
1: Mm-hmm.
0: Now, I would ask, why do you need such terrible proof that somebody loves you? Surely that's a very destructive thing to get proof of. And also, if you think about it, nobody in their right mind would get married and as a proof of their love for their marriage partner kill their only child.
1: Hmm.
0: No one in their right mind would do that. But that's what Christians are suggesting God is doing.
1: Yeah.
0: Which is a pretty damaging concept about God.
1: Yeah.
0: This is why I have to laugh, because there are so many damaging concepts about God in this underlying belief system.
1: So there's that belief, but then there's this idea of asking, okay, God desires me to have divine love and truth, but what's God's reason for this?
0: And why couldn't it be just love?
1: Yeah, okay.
0: Can you see how for this kind of person, they don't believe love is possible without sacrifice.
1: Mm.
0: That's where they're coming from.
1: I see.
0: And they're basically stating that unless God sacrifices something that he finds precious, that people on earth will not believe that God loves them. Now, that is a very flawed concept about love, if you think about it. So There is many parts to this question that I would like to address. There's probably four or five parts
1: Please
0: of the question.
1: Yep.
0: That is one of the parts that I'll address, like this flawed concept of what is required to demonstrate or prove love.
1: Mm-hmm.
0: It's a terrible requirement that Christians are placing upon God. They're basically wanting God to sacrifice his only son as proof that God loves them. And yet, if they had their own son, and somebody came along and said, look, you prove you love me, kill your son, would they agree? They would tell them to go to hell, probably.
1: Well, right? Isn't there an account of God asking someone to
0: of
1: do
0: course.
1: This in the Bible?
0: This is part of the problem. There is this account with Isaac in the Bible, with Abraham and Isaac, and Isaac, you know, requiring the being the sacrifice that God required. So Abraham, according to this story, God required Abraham to attempt to sacrifice Isaac in order to prove Abraham's obedience to God.
1: Mm.
0: Now, I would suggest to you that any God that requires you to murder your own son is not a very loving God. And this is where the concept of God sacrificing for God came from in the Jewish faith.
1: Mm-hmm.
0: So you have to see that it surely is a very unloving concept of God. It's a concept of an unloving God, is probably the better way to put it,
1: yeah.
0: Which does not exist, actually. This God does not exist. But it has many humans in the past, way before Abraham's time, believed in this kind of a God. They believed in this wrathful, angry God who demanded sacrifice. And they used to sacrifice their firstborn children, and usually virgin women, to the gods in order to appease them. And there are even accounts in the pageant messages where you see these spirits who had these belief systems. Now, Abraham came from that same time period, so he had a very similar belief system of God until it changed, and he started to realize that no, God didn't want a sacrifice of my child, and all he did then was sacrifice an animal instead.
1: Mm.
0: So he still thought that God required blood, which doesn't make any sense either, because God created the blood in that animal. So how would it ever appease God? It already belongs to God.
1: Yeah.
0: And very few people consider that. But this whole concept of sacrifice being proof of love is a very damaging concept to a person's concept of God, but also to a person's concept of love. It's suggesting that the only way to prove that you love somebody is by sacrificing something that you find precious for them.
1: Mm.
0: And this is a very flawed concept of love. It's very prevalent on the earth. But very flawed concept about love. And there's a lot that we need to say about this, so let's get started.
1: Okay.
0: Firstly, the question in 1 John 1 verse 5, it suggests, of course, the suggestion that God cannot have anything to do with darkness. There is no darkness in God. Now, just because there is no darkness in God, it doesn't mean that God can't have anything to do with darkness.
1: Mm.
0: In the sense that God can't interact with people in darkness. In the Bible, there are other locations in the Bible that talk about Satan the devil, who we've already discussed does not exist, being in God's company. Now that would suggest that God can interact with people who are in darkness. So it's not accurate to state that God cannot interact with people who are in darkness. Now, this woman is suggesting that in order to fellowship with us, he must have atonement for man's sin. However, in the Bible record in Job, God did not require atonement for Satan's sin, and under the Christian definition, Satan's sin is the worst possible sin that anyone has ever committed,
1: mm-hmm.
0: and yet God could converse with Satan directly.
1: Mm-hmm.
0: Now, if God can converse with Satan directly, surely God can converse with any other person who's a sinner directly. All right? So it's totally illogical from the teachings of the Bible itself to believe that God cannot spend time with sinners. Also, if we examine it from another perspective, and that is this. Most Christians believe that Jesus is God. And yet in the Bible it says quite categorically that Jesus spent time with sinners. Now, if Jesus was God and Jesus spent time with sinners, then it means God can spend time with sinners.
1: Mm. Yeah.
0: And this happened before Jesus gave the sacrifice.
1: Yeah.
0: So therefore, it didn't need Jesus' sacrifice in order for Jesus, God, to spend time with sinners. So again, it makes no logical sense, this reasoning. So if we examine some of the Bible verses that talk about that, in Luke 7, it talks about the woman who was a sinner who washed Jesus' feet. So she touched Jesus. She touched God, according to the Christians.
1: Yeah.
0: And yet that was allowed, and Jesus interacted with this woman, right, with freedom, and therefore proving that God could interact with people before Jesus atoned, before the death of Jesus.
1: Mm-hmm.
0: Now, if God could do it before the death of Jesus and God did it after the death of Jesus, then what was the point of the death of Jesus? Well, there was no point. The death of Jesus did not create what these people assume, which is the atonement of sin, because the reality is, before Jesus' death, God could reside with badness. God could speak with people who were bad. That didn't mean God was bad. He could just speak with them. Right? And God did speak with them according to the Bible. And then Jesus, when he was on earth before he died, he spoke with people who were bad, which means that there was no need for Jesus to sacrifice himself in order to speak with people, for God to be with people that were bad.
1: Mm-hmm.
0: So the presumption here that she says in her question, so in order to have fellowship with us, God must have atonement for man's sin, is incorrect.
1: Mm-hmm.
0: God does not need atonement for man's sin in order to fellowship with sinners. Just because God fellowships with sinners, it doesn't make God a sinner. There's verses in the Bible that state this, interestingly enough, like, here's one. In Matthew 11, for example, it says in 18 and 19, for John came neither eating nor drinking, and they say, he has a demon. The Son of Man came eating and drinking, and they say, here is a glutton and a drunkard, a friend of tax collectors and sinners. So here it's saying, in the Bible itself, that Jesus was a friend of tax collectors and sinners. Now, if Jesus was God, then God was a friend of tax collectors and sinners, and God did not need Jesus' sacrifice in order to be a friend of tax collectors and sinners. Mm.
1: So basically you're showing that the Christian belief system is flawed. If they believe in the atonement and believe in the scripture, they actually contradict each other.
0: Exactly. They're totally contradictory to each other.
1: Mm-hmm.
0: By believing in one, you contradict the other.
1: Mm-hmm.
0: And so this is where, like, I find many contradictions in the Christian belief systems. There are more contradictions in the Christian belief system than there is in the Bible itself. Because if a person actually believes what the Bible says, there would not be as many contradictions. But there are more contradictions in the Christian belief system than the Bible itself contains. Now, in John 4, verse 6 and 7, this is what it says. It says that... Let's get it.
1: 14, John
0: 14. Oh, 14, sorry, that's right. Yeah, looking at the wrong thing. 14, 6 and 7 says, Jesus answered, I am the way and the truth and the life. No one comes to the Father except through me. If you really knew me, you would know my Father as well. From now on, you do know him and have seen him. So what I was saying there, and I did say those words, is that because I was at one with God, every action that I took was the kind of action that my Father would take.
1: Yeah.
0: Everything that I did was the kind of thing my Father would do. This was while I was alive. These things were what I would do and what my Father would do while I was alive. Now, if I sat down and let my feet be washed by a sinner, I can certainly have association with darkness.
1: Yeah.
0: It doesn't mean that I am dark. It means that I am interacting with a person who may be in different condition. Now, if we take that verse to be literal, and most Christians do, then that means then that I showed what God was like.
1: Mm-hmm.
0: Now, I'm showing what God was like. In showing what God was like, I was demonstrating that God could interact with sinners, just as I could interact with sinners, before my death.
1: And you're also correcting you're also saying that the Christian belief is that you were God, and if you follow that doctrine, then it's demonstrated that that God can be with sinners.
0: Because my actions were I was with sinners, yes.
1: But you and I know the truth that you weren't God.
0: No.
1: But you were at one with God, so you mirrored his feelings and beliefs and
0: desires. So no matter what thing you believe about what my nature or character was,
1: you still spent time with sinners.
0: And therefore God could spend time with sinners.
1: Yes.
0: So therefore God did not need any atonement sacrifice in order to spend time with sinners.
1: Mm-hmm.
0: Right. So I'm using the logic from the Bible here. Of course, I feel the Bible is flawed. But even using its own logic, God could spend time with sinners before Jesus died.
1: Yes.
0: And if God could do that before Jesus died, and God could do that after Jesus died, what was the point of Jesus' death? None. Nothing. No, nothing whatsoever. And that is true. The truth is I didn't die for any atonement reason.
1: Yeah.
0: That is an underlying truth.
1: Yeah.
0: So if I am truly God and I spent time with sinners on earth, then it's possible for a person who's in a condition of light to spend time in darkness mm-hmm. without being affected by the darkness.
1: Mm-hmm.
0: And that is true.
1: Mm-hmm.
0: That is a very basic understanding and a very basic truth that we need to understand. We can be surrounded by darkness and still be light
1: and
0: ourselves.
1: Isn't inherent in this question the implication that God is our parent who is perfect, but by implication in the statement it's saying that the perfect parent can somehow be affected or restricted from communing with the imperfect child.
0: Exactly.
1: And
0: it's a ludicrous proposition if you think about it.
1: Yeah.
0: Like it's basically saying that a person who is the most powerful person in the universe is restricted by his own laws to interacting with a person who has decided to walk away from him.
1: Mm.
0: And it's not true. How can it be true? Now, the reverse could be true. The person who's walked away from God is now restricted from having a relationship with God, but not through any choice of God, but rather through the choice
1: their
0: of the individual.
1: Yes.
0: Very, very different. Very different. You see, it's almost like Christians want to blame God for the sacrifice, the atonement sacrifice. It's a very warped concept that is not based on any logical discussion whatsoever, but also is based upon a lot of very harmful beliefs about God. It's based on a lot of, like, very harmful projections towards God. And I'm not saying they harm God. They harm the individual because mm-hmm. they believe God to be this person. How could God ever be such a person? If you had almighty power of the universe, who are you restricted from talking to in this universe? The answer is no one. No one. No matter what their choices and decision, you can still commune with them.
1: Yeah.
0: Whether they can commune with you is a different matter altogether based on their condition.
1: Yeah.
0: But you would be able to commune with them. God has unlimited and unrestricted power, even with God's laws, and God can commune with any person, whether they're, you know, sinner or not a sinner, doesn't matter. God can commune, spend time with us in any state if we're open to such communication, if we're open to such, a relationship. No matter what state we're in, we can be open to such relationship and God will engage the relationship. So, you know, also in the Old Testament of the Bible, it's suggested that different people spent time with God. Now, under the Christian belief structure, that would not be possible. But in the Old Testament, it suggests that people did spend time with God. So which is it that's true? Again, the logic is flawed.
1: Sure.
0: So we need to understand this basic problem with this logic. This concept that God needs an atonement of sin in order to commune with people is a flawed concept based from very, very old concepts about God of being a punishing, wrathful God, needing blood, really, in order to communicate and to favour humankind. And it's based around fear, huge amounts of fear, in fact, this concept of God. And we would never consider that an individual who sacrifices his own child needed to do so in order to prove his love to us. And yet, we do almost demand of God that he sacrifice Jesus, his own beloved child, according to our belief systems, in order for us to have a relationship with God. And it's a very flawed concept. And it's flawed on a number of areas. Why did Jesus deserve the sacrifice? Why did he deserve that treatment? He doesn't deserve that treatment. What about him? What about his feelings in the matter?
1: Yeah.
0: Now, a lot of people then say, oh, but he was a part of God and all that. But that's not true. But even if he was a part of God, it makes no sense at all. If he was a part of God, then God already had it.
1: Yes.
0: Why does God need to do something that creates a lot of pain when God already had what he was wanting to do?
1: Yeah.
0: Again, it makes no sense whatsoever.
1: Yeah.
0: So this flawed concept of the atonement sacrifice, the blood sacrifice, the vicarious sacrifice, causing and allowing a relationship between God and mankind, it is so flawed on so many levels, logically and from a loving perspective, that it's amazing, I believe, that people can even believe it. Now, interestingly enough, in my own life, in this life, due to some history of mine, I did believe it for a period of time.
1: Mm.
0: And I go, wow, how flawed was my concept of love? Once I gave up this concept of love, that love requires sacrifice, I could not accept it after that point. Could not accept it. And I suggest that most Christians will not be able to accept it once they have a different viewpoint of love. So that's the first point I'd like to make.
1: Sure.
0: And if people could receive God's love before Jesus died and people could receive God's love after Jesus died, then it demonstrates that Jesus' death had no change.
1: Impact.
0: Now, the reality is people could not receive God's love before Jesus came, not before he died. So before I came to the earth, people could not receive divine love because they didn't know how. They didn't know how to. And in my discovery of how to, they also could be taught how to receive God's love. That's the point of my life. The point of my life was to demonstrate to people how to receive God's love.
1: Yeah.
0: It was my life, not my death, that was important to a Christian, or any person, in fact, who wanted to have a relationship with God.
1: Say it again, baby.
0: It was my life,
1: yes.
0: Not my death. It was by listening to the truths that I discovered through my life and my demonstrating that truth through my own example that allowed a Christian then to come to the knowledge that they too could have the same relationship with God.
1: Yeah.
0: Not my death. My death created nothing except pain for you and my child, pain for a lot of my so-called disciples at the time. It created no other benefit except one, and that was that I could demonstrate to my disciples that there was no such thing as death by reappearing to them after I died.
1: Yeah.
0: That's the only benefit that it gave.
1: Yeah.
0: No other benefit was created through my death. The second part of the question suggests that God needs the sacrifice in order to be eternally abide with people in mercy. So she's saying here, he would be able to abide with us eternally as long as the sacrifice of Jesus was applied.
1: Mm.
0: Now, my suggestion to people is God abides eternally under all conditions. Whether he is with us is completely dependent upon the exercise of our individual will for God to be with us. Nothing else. It's not dependent upon a third party sacrifice. My sacrifice was of no benefit to anybody requiring a relationship with God. My discovery of the divine truth was of immense benefit to everybody who wanted a relationship with God.
1: Mm-hmm.
0: It was the discovery and application of divine truth and then my desire to share that with others through my personal example and my life that caused people to have the possibility of having a relationship with God. It had nothing to do with my death. Nothing whatsoever. And any person who considers that it did is not being reflective about even the Bible record itself, because the Bible record shows that I, a human, had a relationship with God before I died.
1: Yeah.
0: Now, if I could have a relationship with God before I died and I am a human, it means that you as a human also could have a relationship with God before I died. I was encouraging every single person I was teaching at the time to have a relationship with God before I died.
1: And many of us did and have that relationship.
0: Many did.
1: Yeah.
0: Many begun the relationship with God before I died. Yeah. I would never have encouraged that. I would have said otherwise. I would have said, wait till I die and then you can have a relationship with God.
1: Yeah.
0: Now, the Bible indicates itself that I never said to anybody, wait till I die and then you'll be able to have a relationship with God.
1: Yeah.
0: I said, do what I do while I'm alive and you'll have a relationship with God. And that's very plain in the Bible. So the whole logic of the atonement sacrifice is very flawed. And I do not understand why Christians hold on to it so dearly.
1: I feel it's very emotional for people.
0: It is very emotional.
1: This idea of someone giving up their life just for me as this lady expresses in her question is very emotional for people. They think, wow, what bigger gift could I be given? And what?
0: Well, it's true. Like, what, like the reality is, if I decided through a choice of mine to give up my life so you could live, then that's a wonderful benefit. So emotionally, I can see why people feel very open to the belief, but God doesn't require such a thing in order for you to have a relationship with God. Now, in fact, my death under these circumstances can only occur at the hands of people who are very damaged themselves. Like, why would anyone want to kill you, let alone kill me in place of you?
1: Yeah.
0: Like, it makes no sense for anybody who actually loves to want to kill anybody.
1: Yeah.
0: So my suggestion is the whole concept of sacrificing life comes from humanity's long history of death and terrible pain occurring throughout history, and then people standing up and dying for the sake of others.
1: Yeah.
0: It comes not from my own actions.
1: Yeah.
0: Right? Now, the reality is I did stand up for truth, and I died for my standing up for truth. I didn't die for the sake of any person. Yeah. I died because I did not wish to compromise truth in my life. That's why I died. Now, people want to believe that I died for them because they want to have that feeling that, oh, someone loves me so much that they died for me. Yeah. That's the only reason why they want to believe it.
1: Yeah.
0: But to attribute this death to God is ludicrous. In a lot of ways, it's so ludicrous, it can't be... It's amazing, really, because in a way, it's almost stating that the people who killed me were necessary for God.
1: Yeah.
0: You see, it's almost saying, like, God can't kill himself. So there's this assumption that Jesus is God too, and God can't kill himself because that would be suicide. So that's not on.
1: Right? Yes.
0: So then someone has to kill him for the sacrifice to occur.
1: Yes.
0: So then Pilate, Herod, and the Roman soldiers all become a part of the sacrifice occurring. So why aren't they all blessed instead of condemned?
1: Saints.
0: Because they should all be saints under this construct, because they all were a necessary part of Jesus' death.
1: Yeah.
0: Without them, Jesus' death couldn't have occurred. So they should all be accredited for the so-called atonement sacrifice as well, if you think about it.
1: Yeah. But it wasn't possible without.
0: It wasn't possible without them.
1: Yeah.
0: So you know, and obviously such a concept is ludicrous, right?
1: Yeah.
0: So there's another reason why such a concept is flawed. The third part of the question suggests that God grieves over the condition of humankind. The questioner states, people who have had near-death experience have lived to tell that God weeps over the lost who end up going to hell. That is, he feels sad about them going to hell but cannot interfere with anyone's will. This whole concept that God is sad is flawed. God is not sad. How could God be sad about a perfect universe that God created operating in a perfect manner because of his perfect laws? Such a concept that God would create his own sadness by creating a whole heap of flawed laws that then God would have to obey himself is crazy, let alone unreasonable. So, like... It's definitely not true. No one in the spirit world who has had a near-death experience and visited spirit world has ever seen God cry.
1: Mm.
0: They've seen spirits who claim to be God crying.
1: Yeah.
0: They've seen spirits
1: claiming to be you.
0: Who claim to be me crying. Yeah. They've also seen spirits who want to show that God cries, impersonating a crying God, just so the person on earth feels like they're loved because they're cared for and that they're going to cause God pain if they choose something that's out of harmony with God's laws.
1: Mm-hmm.
0: You do not cause God any pain when you choose to do something out of harmony with God's laws. None whatsoever. God smiles at your decision. God realizes and has compassion for the fact that you create your own pain, but God does not cry at the decision you willingly make in order to disobey God's laws and principles.
1: Is this another idea of love being shown through sadness and regret?
0: Of course it is.
1: So obviously there's a lot of, and I know that there's accounts in the Bible where you supposedly wept, and people see that as a sign of your love.
0: There's only one time that I remember weeping in the first century, and that was when Lazarus was said to be dead, and they had buried my friend alive.
1: Yeah.
0: Now, I was pretty sad about that because I was thinking, wow, they don't understand so much about death that they can go and bury my friend, and he's alive. You imagine being bound from head to toe, wrapped up so you cannot move, and you're alive, and you're in that condition for over 2 days.
1: Yeah.
0: Right? Now, the Bible account that he was smelling was not true. He was not smelling, right? But he was constrained in this place being alive, right, and in this place where he hadn't died yet. It's like sort of like a place before the spirit body has left the material body.
1: Yeah.
0: And I knew my friend had been buried alive. And my sadness was caused by the fact that people would go ahead and bury him alive because they didn't understand death at all.
1: Mm-hmm.
0: And so naturally, I let myself have a cry about that and went and remedied the situation.
1: Sure.
0: And the accounts that he smelled and all those kind of things were not true. They were later embellishments to prove that I somehow had resurrected from the dead, which I did not do because it's impossible.
1: Yeah.
0: But they, again, they are things that people feel, you know, a weeping God appeals to their emotional state.
1: Mm-hmm.
0: And God doesn't weep. God's a happy God. If God wept, I don't know what the results would be in the universe, but they'd be pretty really? Incredibly intense, I would have thought. If God wept over sinners, then due to the number of sinners that are on the planet and in the spirit world, God would be weeping a lot.
1: Yeah.
0: Because there are billions of sinners and billions of people on earth and in the spirit world who are directly doing things in disharmony with God's laws and love.
1: Mm.
0: And if God was a sad God, imagine how much crying he'd be doing. It's like you having a billion friends and you have to cry about each one of them.
1: Yeah.
0: Or 20 billion friends and have to cry about each one of them. Imagine the immensity of the grief.
1: Yeah.
0: God is not like this at all.
1: Well, and as we've discussed in other questions, God's actually designed in inherent in his laws ways that we're going to come back to love and understand our will anyway, aren't we? So would be his cause for sadness?
0: Mm.
1: Nothing is permanent.
0: There is no cause for sadness because God created a perfect system. You're not sad about a perfect system that you create. And God is never sad about the beautiful system God created. God looks at it with marvel and thinks, wow, aren't I a fantastic creator? God looks at it, and my feelings are that God looks at it and goes, wow, this is a beautiful system that I've made.
1: Mm-hmm.
0: And I would love for the people in this system to come to understand how beautiful it is, which the people who develop in love do eventually come to see
1: mm-hmm.
0: how beautiful the system is. It's a remarkable system that God's created. And God would never need to cry about anything that's happening in the system. And God doesn't cry about anything that's happening in the system. And once you become at one with God, you don't cry about anything that's happening in the system either. That's the reality. You may have compassion and express compassion through tears, and you may have joy and you cry in your joy, but you don't cry in sadness,
1: mm-hmm.
0: you know. And you might have some frustration still, even once you're at one with God, in the sense of seeing how everybody acts and behaves. And when I say frustration, it's not anger or anything, it's just frustration in the sense of, wow, if only everyone could see it differently, then that everything would be different. But, you know, the reality is there is no pain in God.
1: Mm.
0: Pain is a human creation based upon our fear and our walking away from God. If we believe there is pain in God, we have a very incorrect concept of God. God is not pained by anything that we do. But God wishes and hopes and has compassion for our condition, and hopes and wishes that we change, hopes and wishes that we get into a better condition. But also God has created this beautiful universe that we've got no other future other than getting into a better condition.
1: Thank goodness.
0: Thank goodness for that. So this concept that God is a sad God is a very damaging concept of God. Now, the question also said that if we take away all these beliefs because they're illogical and unnecessary, as we've discussed, and contradictory, then we're left with the primary question, and that is, how do we know that God loves us? And basically, basically, it's a statement that it's impossible to God, to know God loves us unless God sacrifices for us.
1: That's basically the questioner's belief system.
0: Yeah, that's the questioner's belief system.
1: Yeah.
0: But how do you know someone loves you in an interaction? How do you know? Well, they give love to you and you feel it.
1: Mm-hmm.
0: That's how you know.
1: Yeah.
0: There's no other way of knowing. You receive it and then you receive the expressions of love that they give you.
1: Mm-hmm.
0: And that's how you know.

0: to give his love. And when the person desires to receive it, their heart becomes open and they receive it, and then they know. But only then do they know.
1: Mm-hmm.
0: They won't know in any other way. They won't know by some sacrifice. In fact, they'll be freaked out by a sacrifice, just as you would be freaked out if I decided to kill my own son in order to prove I loved you. You'd be very frightened of me after that, I'm very sure.
1: Yeah.
0: Right? And this is why a lot of people are frightened of God. If God can kill his own son in order to prove his love for me, what can he do to me?
1: Yeah.
0: In order to prove his love for somebody else.
1: Yeah.
0: Right? So again, the whole concept is flawed from a love perspective. Now, the love of God can't enter the person unless the person desires the love to enter. The person has to exercise their free will in order for the love to enter. So if you love me and I go, well, I don't want it, then your love will never enter me or change me or have an effect on me. And it's the same with my relationship with God. If God wants to love me and I go, I don't want it, stay away from me, then of course God's love cannot enter me and therefore I will not have a loving relationship with God. It's as simple as that. It's my choice. And it's very much the same. The only way that you know whether God loves you is when you're open to receiving love from God and you actually receive it.
1: Mm-hmm.
0: That's the only way you're going to know. And what it tells me, these sacrifice beliefs, it tells me that they've received very little of God's love.
1: Mm.
0: Because if they'd received more of God's love, they'd know that God is not capable of such things. God is not capable of the sacrifice of a beloved son in order to prove love to another beloved son. God's not capable of such a choice.
1: Mm.
0: And as a result, once I've received enough love of God to know that, I would never believe in the belief.
1: Is this why some Christians then start to begin to focus on your life on earth,
0: mm-hmm.
1: rather and the idea of the sacrifice seems to be put a bit to the side or the back burner in terms of their faith?
0: If we're honest about it, what we can see is the average Christian would have a huge amount of conundrums with regard to the blood sacrifice principle as being expression of love.
1: Mm.
0: And they feel these conundrums in their soul. And so what they try to do then is they try to avoid the discussion of it. They want to militantly believe it,
1: mm-hmm.
0: as because of the emotional reasons that we've previously discussed. But their own soul doesn't sit well with it. Once they receive some divine love, their own soul does not sit well with the belief. And so what they do then is they try to distance themselves from the belief to an extent, and then focus on the love that I demonstrated in my day-to-day life that they could see reflected in the Bible through the first century accounts.
1: Yeah.
0: And what they do then is they try to imitate the love that I had. Now, that is certainly a far better direction to take, in my opinion.
1: Yeah.
0: If you imitate the love that I had while I was alive, then you would do well in your life. However, if you understand that God's love transformed me to the point where I could love in that way, then you'll find it much easier than a hard job to do.
1: Sure.
0: So many Christians find it very hard to imitate me because they have all these unloving emotions inside of them that keep rearing their heads occasionally. And it's only by the reception of divine love that these unloving emotions will disappear.
1: Mm-hmm.
0: And if they understood that, they would find love a lot easier to both understand and practice in their day-to-day life. So for these reasons, I feel that the question is like flawed on so many issues.
1: Yeah.
0: And it shows the flaw in the belief system. Does that make sense?
1: Yes.
0: But also it's it comes from a basic understanding that God doesn't really love them until God sacrifices for them.
1: Mm.
0: And then God loves them. And you can see that if we applied such principles to our love for our, for a partner, there'd be children dying everywhere.
1: Yeah.
0: And it'd be a terrible world. It'd be a very fear-inspiring world too for all the children who were constantly having their life threatened, trying to prove, with their parents trying to prove to each other that they love each other. It's a terrible concept if you put it into a practical application on earth. And I've suggested to people who are Christian or not that any time it's a terrible concept to consider for us, it's a much worse concept to consider for God, because God is far better than any of us.
1: Mm.
0: God is far more loving than any of us.
1: Mm.
0: So, yeah, the concepts are very, very flawed.

0: The person in conclusion asks, what am I missing? Well, as I've explained, the person is missing a lot of things.
1: Yeah.
0: They're firstly missing a personal relationship with God, because if they had this personal relationship with God that was based on love only, they would understand that sacrifice is not necessary for love to exist. So that's one thing they're missing. They're also missing an accurate concept of God. They believe God to be much worse than God actually is. They believe God to be worse than even the average person on earth in terms of his behaviour. And no wonder they're frightened of God if they believe God to be like this. In addition, they're not recognising within themselves, they're missing the emotions that drive them to being attracted to such a belief.
1: Mm-hmm.
0: And there's a whole group of emotions, you know, this idea and concept that if someone sacrifices for me, they prove their love for me. Now, how many times in a day-to-day relationship do they want their husband to sacrifice for them to prove that he loves her, instead of want their husband to do what he desires, and if he desires to love her, he will show her the love that he has.
1: Yeah.
0: Not through sacrifice, but through demonstration of other things. They demonstrate that these concepts that they're trying to understand with their mind even don't exist in their own soul. They also demonstrate they're missing logic. They're missing logical analysis of these Bible verses, going, well, if I believe that from that verse and I believe that from that verse, these two are contrary beliefs that I'm believing. How can I marry these two contrary beliefs up and make them into a third thing where both of them are true?
1: Yeah.
0: It's a totally illogical thing to attempt such an argumentation. And this is one reason why Christians resort generally to anger when they're arguing, because and personal attack when they're arguing, because their actual arguments are often flawed with logic, and because the logic is flawed, they have to now revert to personal attack and condemnation of the individual by telling them they're going to go to hell rather than listening to the particular reasoning that a person has. So I feel she's missing that as well. I feel she's missing also the true definition of love.
1: This is what I wanted to ask
0: you
1: about.
0: She's missing this big thing.
1: It seems like many people on earth have married this idea of sacrifice, even if they're not Christians.
0: Yes.
1: This idea of sacrifice and love being synonymous.
0: They've joined them together, like, and they're not.
1: And how do people move beyond that? Because that's entered them as an emotional belief. They see sacrifice as a sign of love.
0: Yep.
1: So they don't feel loved if someone's not sacrificing for them.
0: Yep. How many women feel that in a relationship? When the man
1: Countless.
0: Doesn't sacrifice for them, oh, I'm not loved anymore.
1: And so many of us were told by our parents, you know, I'm sacrificing this for you because I love you. And as children we learn, I should sacrifice my desires for the...
0: And that's the point. The point is we imbibe these teachings about God because we've had them forced upon us by our parents.
1: Mm-hmm.
0: We've had our parents tell us while they're building us, while we're experiencing pain and while they're being violent, that they're being loving. We've had our parents tell us that they're sacrificing their life for us and that's an expression of their love for us. None of it is true. None of it is true. But it unfortunately colours our beliefs about love. And once our beliefs about love are coloured, we then accept religious beliefs that are also coloured by the same tainted love. You know that song? Tainted love. Tainted love. You know, don't touch me, please. I cannot stand the way. You know, like, he was saying in this song, there's all these things that love does, that people, the average person says love does, but he could see it's all tainted. It's all wrong. And what we need to do in order to get rid of these belief systems inside of ourselves is to actually start to see that these versions of love are tainted. They're not love at all.
1: So we begin to see that with our intellect.
0: We need to see that with our intellect, then grieve the fact that we've been taught it like as a condition of love.
1: And is it true that if we connect to our childhood experience where these things were done or we were told these things, if we really connect to our feelings of those times...
0: We'll have a lot of grief.
1: We'll find grief and not a sense of being loved.
0: No.
1: And so as soon as we do that... That opens us up to receiving a new
0: truth. The average child, when it's being smacked and being told that it's being loved, doesn't feel it's being loved at the time.
1: Yeah.
0: Like, it feels it must believe the parent, but it doesn't feel it's being loved. Yeah. It needs to go back to that time and realise that the belting was violent and an assault on them, a physical assault that was very, very damaging to them psychologically and emotionally.
1: Yeah.
0: And once they allow themselves to feel that, they'll grieve that and they'll forgive their parent for their actions, and they'll also end up with this beautiful result, which is, I'll no longer believe that love is sacrifice.
1: Yeah.
0: I'll no longer believe that love is violent.
1: Yeah.
0: I'll no longer believe that love is punishing. And this is the underlying problem with what the Bible teaches. It teaches these things because the average person on this planet believes such things. And they are open to believing such things because the average person on this planet has had a parent who has taught them these things. So we need to understand the relationship of belief and how things are created. And it's something that we're going to discuss in some discussions in the future, is this relationship between why a person accepts a certain belief and what emotions in them cause them to accept this belief. That's obviously out of harmony of love when you look at it from the point of logic and also from a point of feeling.
1: Yes.
0: Like, you know, any person who feels would sense that if I sacrificed my son to prove that I love you, that I'm not being loving to my son and I'm not being loving to you, and I'm freaking the hell out of anybody around me, right? The average person would see that. So why don't they see it with God? Because they've been taught this all their life, and they taught to come to believe it, and they sort of, for some reason, believe that God gets away with things that the average person on earth would find destructive and very damaging.
1: Yeah.
0: And it's not true. God is better than any person on this earth and planet. And I feel, with what we've discussed today in these FAQs, if we could come to terms with that one fact, that God is love, and God is not angry, God is not punishing, God does not need sacrifice, God does not need you to, you know, have some self-flagellation in order to prove that you love God. God feels love for you, and the only reason why you don't feel it is because your heart is not open to feeling it. And if we come to that conclusion, we would look at all the reasons why our heart is not open, rather than seeking for a God who is an unloving God. The God that you seek is the person you become. If you seek an unloving God, you are going to become an unloving person, and at some point in your future you will need correction. And this is why many Christians pass into the spirit world with a lot of correction needing to occur, because they've come to believe in an unloving God. And therefore, they've become unloving themselves as a result. You see many people of a religious nature on this planet acting violently in order to support their religious faith, because they justify their violence by saying their God is violent. Their God is not violent. Mm. Their God, of their own imagination, is violent. The real God, who actually exists, is not violent, is always loving, is always compassionate, always kind, always merciful, always understanding, always forgiving, always loving. And they need to come to accept that if they're truly ever going to have a relationship with God.
1: Thank you.
0: Pleasure.
1: The Bible says in Acts 1:9-11, after he said this, he was taken up before their very eyes, and a cloud hid him from their sight. They were looking intently up into the sky as he was going, when suddenly two men dressed in white stood beside them. "Men of Galilee," they said, "why do you stand here looking into the sky? The same Jesus who has been taken from you into heaven will come back in the same way you have seen him go into heaven." So the question today is, surely this means that Jesus would return on the clouds in the same manner he left earth.
0: Right, so this is a comment that most Christians make to me, is that I can't be Jesus because I didn't return on the clouds, just as it says here in the book of Acts. But of course, the book of Acts, most Christians also say that it'll be seen throughout the entire world. So there are a lot of physical impossibilities involved in having these scriptures fulfilled. Firstly, with this particular scripture, it could mean a number of different things. Firstly, they're saying, look, why do you stand here looking at him? He will come the same way as he went. Now, if we look at the same way as he went, there was a small group of my followers present just before I ascended into heaven, as the saying goes.
1: Mm-hmm.
0: And only a small group of my followers were present. That's all. The world didn't see me go. And not all of my followers, in fact, saw me go. Now, if that's the case, then if I'm going to return in the same way, then not all of my followers will see me return either.
1: Mm.
0: So the meaning of the verse is actually unclear. You see, the people who followed me after I passed had a lot of feelings that I would return in their lifetime. And they often wrote about their feelings that I would return soon, in sometime in their lifetime. But I'm going to return how I want to return, and how God allows me to return, not in the manner in which people necessarily want me to return. So all of the statements in the Bible, and we've already talked about the Bible, whether it's true or not, and obviously I know from my own experience that the Bible is not true anyway, but all of the statements in the Bible, many of them are based around what the disciples at the time wanted to happen rather than what would actually happen about the future. In addition, I said quite clearly to the disciples, in fact, in a few verses above, I said quite clearly that it is not known to you how the Father will act in his position of authority. So, in fact, in Acts chapter 1, verse 7, it says, "And he," Jesus, "said to them, it is not for you to know the times or the dates the Father has set by his own authority." Now, if I've said that in one verse, and then they make a heap of assumptions about another verse, then obviously it's not logical to make the assumptions after they've been told by the very person who said he may return how or how he may not return.
1: Mm.
0: It was completely dependent upon his own and his Father's choice.
1: Yeah.
0: So I feel that the big problem that most people face with regard to verses like this is they want this particular verse to be true. There is no indication in the verse itself. It's not clearly stated what will actually occur. All it basically says is that I will come in the same manner as I went. And how I went was very few of my disciples even saw me leaving. So under those circumstances, could it be that very few of the people who claim to be my disciples on the earth now would actually see my return and recognize it as my return? Could it be that is meant? Well, of course, it could be that's meant.
1: So we could interpret it a number of ways, couldn't we?
0: That's the issue.
1: We could interpret it as literally as you coming down...
0: From the clouds. Yep. By the way, the spirit world doesn't exist in the clouds. It's in a different dimension. So, that doesn't even make any sense, really.
1: Yeah.
0: Yep.
1: We could interpret it as only a few...
0: of the followers who actually followed me would actually recognise my return.
1: Yep.
0: That certainly has happened. Very few of the people who purport to be my followers on earth right at this moment know that Jesus has returned.
1: Yeah. And how else could you interpret it? Just that only people who were true disciples would see you return?
0: And I stated that was the case in the first century. I stated quite clearly, if you look at the Bible record, there's even quotations of me stating this in the Bible, that only the people who were born of God, who had been reborn through the new birth process, would recognise myself and the teachings that I was given were coming from God.
1: Yep.
0: So most Christians then assume that they all would be those persons, but the reality is they're not,
1: mm-hmm.
0: because they have not received the new birth, the majority, and they have not received divine love to the point where they could recognise who Jesus is and what his character is. So the reality even for that is that the majority of Christians today are not capable of recognising Jesus, and many of them, if you look on the forums, on the internet and other things, many of them even realise that they wonder whether if Jesus had appeared like I appeared in the first century claiming to be the Messiah, whether they'd even recognise him. And many of them wonder that, and it's good for them to wonder that, because the reality is that Jesus has already arrived and the majority of them haven't recognised it yet.
1: Yeah, sure, sure.
0: So I feel with these issues about my return, also there is this common concept about my return in the Christian community that I'm going to come, destroy the wicked, take the righteous from the earth, and then the earth itself will probably be destroyed. That's the general underlying viewpoint. Not all of the Christian religions see it that way, but a fair majority do. Now, if I on earth, when I was on earth in the first century, was a pacifist and would not agree to any violence of any kind to any person, whether they were my enemy or my friend, and I stated quite categorically in the first century that if a person was violent to anybody, that they're out of harmony with God's love, I also stated quite categorically in the first century that if a person had an enemy, they would to love them rather than to attempt to punish them, then why would I ever return and kill the wicked? Why would I be involved in any genocide whatsoever? It makes no logical sense that I would change my personality in order to suit some of the feelings these people have.
1: Yeah.
0: The reality is, in continuance of this question, the reality is I have already returned in the manner in which I have chosen. It just so happens that it's not the manner that the average person, and particularly the average Christian on earth, wants me to return. That's the issue. The issue is what they want and not what I actually want. Mm-hmm. They want me to come and destroy the wicked. Now, why do they want such a thing? Because they believe all sorts of things about God, that God would destroy the wicked. They believe that I, as God's messenger of truth, would want to destroy the wicked. And none of these things are true. I don't want to destroy anybody. I want to save everyone, not destroy anyone. And in fact, God doesn't want to destroy anyone either. Mm-hmm. God's, all of God's laws are perfect. And so God's laws are already correcting everyone that, and will continue to correct everyone, and particularly after they've passed into the spirit world, they will definitely be corrected. God doesn't need to destroy anyone. I don't need to destroy anyone, and I don't want to, and God doesn't want to either. Now, if you as a Christian want me to destroy anyone, you do not yet know love. You do not yet know love. That is the problem. And many of the verses that are quoted to me coming from Christians are coming from their understanding or lack of understanding of love. If they understood love, they would realize that I would never want to be an unloving person. I was not an unloving person in the first century, even though the Bible tends to indicate otherwise in certain passages. Mm-hmm. And I am not an unloving person now. And I am never going to do something that is so unloving as to commit genocide. Like, in that, if I was ever going to do those things, I'd be comparable to Stalin or Hitler in terms of my soul development. And I am certainly not like any of those people. So when you read the Bible and you come to understand all of these things about what the Bible says about my return, understand most of them are coming from a lack of perspective about love, a lack of truth about the knowledge of God and God's laws and God's universe, and a lack of desire to understand my love for humankind. And in reality, while you hold on to those belief systems, which can never be fulfilled, these verses, some of these verses can never be fulfilled because they purport me to be a person that I am not. They purport me to be a person who wants to destroy, who wants to kill people, who wants to get rid of the unrighteous and so forth. And my feelings are, whether a person is unrighteous or righteous, all I would like to do is present the truth to them and let them make up their own mind, as God does, let them make up their own mind to decide what they wish to do with the future of their life. That's all I wish to do. And I certainly have no desire whatsoever to kill anybody or harm anybody in any way. And these verses that indicate that I do are verses that are way out of harmony with love. Now, this particular verse doesn't indicate that. It just indicates this idea or concept that I'll come on the clouds and every eye shall see me. Well, something I'd like to say to that is that my second coming hasn't finished yet. It's possible that in the future that every eye may see me. Maybe not at the same time, though, because it's physically impossible for every person to see an individual at the same time. And my feelings are that my second coming hasn't finished. It's only just begun, in my opinion. And so who knows what might happen in the future. Some of these verses may be fulfilled, but not in the manner in which the people who are currently believing well, you know, as they currently state.
1: As they currently see it. Sure. The Bible says in 1 Thessalonians chapter 4, verses 13 to 18, "Brothers and sisters, we do not want you to be uninformed about those who sleep in death, so that you do not grieve like the rest of mankind who have no hope. For we believe that Jesus died and rose again, and so we believe that God will bring Jesus those who have fallen asleep in him. According to the Lord's word, we tell you that we who are still alive, who are left until the coming of the Lord, will certainly not precede those who have fallen asleep. For the Lord himself will come down from heaven with a loud command, with the voice of an archangel, and with the trumpet call of God, and the dead in Christ will rise first. After that, we who are still alive and are left will be caught up together with them in the clouds to meet the Lord in the air, and so we will be with the Lord forever. Therefore, encourage one another with these words.
0: Mm.
1: So the question is, if you really were or are Jesus, surely all of these events would have happened by now.
0: Well, firstly, the statement is a statement based upon whether the Bible is true or not. And I've already discussed in other questions whether the Bible is true in all of its facets or not. But let's look at this verse more carefully. This verse supposedly was written by Paul,
1: mm-hmm.
0: and supposedly it was saying, and I say supposedly because Paul himself often didn't write passages that were attributed to him, and they were often embellished later when Paul's words were copied.
1: Yeah.
0: So, but let's assume for a moment that Paul wrote these words, if we make that assumption, which I don't feel is a valid assumption, and I've spoken to Paul, and I know that he didn't write a lot of these words. But let's assume that he did for a moment. Basically, what Paul's saying here in 1 Thessalonians is that his belief at the time that he was alive was that he would never die. He wouldn't die. He would wait for the Lord, as he calls me, to come, and he would rise into the air, into the clouds with me. That was his, according to this verse, belief system. Now, Paul died, and this event never occurred.
1: Yes.
0: So you could basically say this is a false prophecy in the Bible. At least it's a false prophecy in the Bible because Paul himself believed it to be true and it did not happen. He was referring to himself when he said, and us, we who are still alive, and obviously he expected himself to be still alive when I came again. So this was a part of his belief systems and it was a part of many of the disciples' belief systems that I would return very rapidly after I died, or a few years after I died, I would return again to see them all again, not understanding some of my words about when I would see them next. And so what they did is they assumed that when I died, I would come back at some point in the future, but it would be in between the time that they would still be alive. And Paul himself assumed that I would be still alive in this verse. I would come while he was still alive,
1: sure,
0: in this verse. Now, obviously that never happened. I did not return to the earth while Paul was alive. So this never happened.
1: Mm-hmm.
0: It is an event that was foretold to happen during Paul's lifetime, and it never occurred. Now, many Christians then make interpretations of the event, saying, oh, Paul wasn't really referring to himself here when he said we. He was using some kind of royal we,
1: yeah,
0: that meant some people in the future and so forth. But this is all now just interpretation. It's not the actual words that were spoken, and it's interpretation to meet a teaching or a belief that people have about what the potential would be when I returned. So again, it's not very logical to assume these particular things. It is very clear here that whoever wrote these words, and let's assume that it's Paul, whoever wrote these words believed himself to be remaining alive until I came again. And quite obviously, I did not come while he was alive.
1: Mm-hmm.
0: So therefore, his belief was false. Now, it is his belief, so I'm not saying that it's not the belief of the writer of the book, but his belief was false. It was something that never happened. And this is how I feel it is for a lot of Christians and their belief systems. They believe things based upon the words of other people who believe things that never happened in their lifetime. And they're still continuing to hope that some point in the future these events would occur. This is exactly the same as what happened with me with the Jews in the first century. I came as the Messiah to earth. They did not recognize me as the Messiah at that time. And so they continually, even to this day, wait for another Messiah to come. Mm-hmm. Because the person who was the Messiah came and they did not recognize him. And also they did not believe what he's saying to be true. And so now they have now waited an additional 2,000 years for the Messiah to come. And he's now come the second time and they still haven't been able to recognize that he's come. And so I feel what the Christians are doing here is they are doing the same things with their interpretations of the Bible as what the Jews did in the first century. Exactly the same thing. They interpret what they believe the Messiah should be, and in the Christians' case, they interpret what they believe Jesus will be, and then they place their interpretations upon the analysis of the person who's claiming to be Jesus. In the first case, the Jews put the interpretation upon a person, myself, who was claiming to be the Messiah. They saw that I did not measure up mm-hmm. to such claims that were contained in their written word, and so then they claimed that I couldn't be the Messiah, and nowadays the Christians claim that I can't be Jesus because I don't meet the requirements. It's almost a mirror, identical situation in the first century and now that's happening with these particular things.
1: Mm-hmm.
0: Now, many of these things are never going to happen. This is called the rapture. It's often referred to as the rapture in Christian theology. It is never going to happen. Never. So please understand, any of you Christians out there who believe in this verse, this is never going to happen. I am never going to come to earth in this way. I have already chosen the way in which I'm coming to earth. And the way, by the way, wasn't chosen by myself, but it was chosen by God in the sense that God's laws dictate to me what way I can return. And I have a number of choices about how I can return. Now, I could have returned in this manner, but of course, this manner would teach nothing and would actually cause people to have a lot of fear and other emotions that would be totally unnecessary for their future experience. I do not want to come back to earth in this manner, and so I choose to come to earth in a different manner. Quite simple. I also was not going to come in terms of just to save the righteous. In fact, quite categorically, the Bible itself demonstrates in the first century that I came to speak to people who were sinners as well as who were righteous. And in this world, in this life, I am doing exactly the same thing. My character has not changed. My character is not different from what it was in the first century. It is not changed. So these verses will never be fulfilled because I choose to not fulfill them. So just because the Bible says that they are true, they are just the beliefs of people who purported to be my followers after my death, who wrote down the words, hoping in their hope that I would do these things. And I am not going to do those things.
1: So, you're very clear that you're not going to do these things.
0: No.
1: Can you tell us why you would never come down and with the voice of an archangel and do all these things with those who are alive and those who are dead? And why are you so clear that even if you could, this is something that you would never do?
0: Well, firstly, God's laws preclude me from doing many of the things that the Bible claims I should do on my return. For example, the Bible claims that I should be a participant and, in fact, the leader of a genocide of all of the people who do not believe in myself. Now that's the same as Stalin wanting to commit a genocide of all the people who do not want to accept his rule in Russia. And it's the same as Hitler having a genocide of the Jews, all the people who he disapproved of or disagreed with. We know that any person who's in a condition of love would never do these things. Now, God's laws preclude me from doing these things. If I wish to maintain a relationship with God, I would never be able to do some of these things that are claimed or the Bible claims that I will do. So that alone precludes me from acting in the manner the Bible states. In addition, there is also my own will involved. What do I want to achieve on my return is the question. Now, many Christians have a whole set of things that they want me to achieve. Many of these things they want me to achieve are completely out of harmony with love. For example, one thing that many Christians want me to do is to destroy any person who's not a believer. Now, I do not want to destroy any person who's not a believer. I want to help them by answering their questions, become a believer if they wish to. That's what I would like to do instead of that.
1: Yeah.
0: I am never going to engage doing something just because a group of people who purport to be my followers want me to do it. I'm never going to do something that's out of harmony with love. So I can't act because of those reasons. Then in addition to that, there's also what are my personal desires? Well, my personal desires have nothing to do with coming on a cloud and doing some kind of show-offy thing in order to prove to everybody that what I'm talking about God is true. I don't want to do those things. I would like people to be motivated to have a relationship with God through their heart, not through some kind of external demonstration of my power and glory so that they feel like impelled by this external demonstration to have some faith. I would like them to demonstrate faith in my teachings without me having to go through all of that rigmarole of having all of these outward displays of, you know, power and glory and otherwise. I'm not saying that at some point in the future there might not be things that I do that will help people clearly develop their faith, but what I am saying is that it is not it's not something that I feel is of primary importance to me to come in that manner. In fact, coming in this manner that is portrayed in the Bible, to me, it feels quite negative, in fact. And in fact, if a person, and we'll discuss this in another FAQ, if a person believes that I'm going to come to destroy the wicked and I'm going to come to become a ruler, then I don't have any desire to be a ruler. I don't have any desire to destroy anybody. I don't have any desire to force people to do anything. God doesn't either, actually. You
1: know? So why would people believe? Why would people want to cling to this verse then? What would be the investment in continuing to believe this?
0: Well, I feel there are many emotional investments which I have a lot of compassion for, of a person wanting to believe such a verse. You see, many people who have done good or believe themselves to have done good while they're on earth are looking for a reward for their doing of good. They don't understand that there's automatic rewards that are happening in their soul and automatic rewards that happen after their death that far exceed their current expectations. So they want some kind of delineation, if you like, between the people who are doing good and the people who are doing bad. They also want, because of their anger and rage, they want to punish the people who are doing bad. They have some emotional investment in God being a punishing God.
1: Mm-hmm.
0: God is not a punishing God. Like, God is never going to be a punishing God. God doesn't need to be a punishing God because God's laws control the universe perfectly and there's no need to punish anybody. God's laws are corrective and not punitive.
1: Mm-hmm.
0: So God's laws are all created to correct people and not to punitively punish them. And so, you know, I feel there's deep misunderstandings about the nature of God and deep misunderstandings about my own nature that cause people to wish to believe in these verses. But also, there are deep misunderstandings about the actual unloving emotions that exist in the individual.
1: Mm.
0: An individual who wishes to believe that I'm coming to punish somebody or to kill them or destroy them obviously has some emotions inside of themselves where they would like the wicked to be punished and destroyed. And this is not what God likes, and it's not what I like. And it's quite clear from my first century life that I did not want this. It's quite clear from what I said about God in my first century life that God doesn't want this. And yet, the Bible has contradictory statements to those things that I actually stated in the first century, and that my character displayed.
1: So basically, you're saying this Thessalonians, the first Thessalonians quote that we referred to, is actually demonstrating a punishing. If it were to be true, it would mean that you yourself and God had a punishing attitude to people who were not.
0: Well, not specifically this verse, because this verse specifically is referring to what is classified as the rapture, and the rapture is this concept that God is going to come, or Jesus is going to come, and take all of the people that are on earth that are his believers up to him, and then who knows what's going to happen to earth after that. Now, there are verses in the Bible, in Peter, for example, that would tend to suggest that the earth is going to be destroyed by fire. You know, and many Christians do believe that.
1: Mm-hmm.
0: Some believe that's symbolical in that the earth will just be, you know, no longer have truth available on it, and so everything on earth will be terrible,
1: yeah.
0: or something like that. So there are many contrary belief systems amongst Christians. That's why there's so many Christian denominations. They all have different belief systems about what the Bible actually says.
1: Yeah.
0: But this verse is used in conjunction with these other verses to demonstrate the entirety of the events that would occur at the time of my coming.
1: Yeah.
0: And basically Christians are saying because they have not been raptured, you know, they have not been called to heaven yet, I can't be Jesus.
1: Yeah.
0: And it's totally illogical to make such a statement. The rapture is never going to occur. In the future, never going to occur. It's an event, trust me, there'll be Christians in 100 years' time still waiting for this, and then in 1,000 years' time still waiting for this potentially, and it's never going to happen. Right? Just as a lot of the things that the disciples and apostles believed in the first century would occur after my death never occurred.
1: Hmm.
0: And we need to come face to face with the fact that we want them to occur for a reason. And we need to examine whether our reasons for us wanting these things to occur are pure or whether they're based on some very dark emotions based on wanting to punish or harm other people. And for majority of people, there are dark emotions in them. And that's why I said in the first century, and it is quoted in the Bible, again, not as accurately as it could be, but I said similar to this, not everyone who says to me, Lord, Lord, will enter into the kingdom of heaven, but only he who does the will of my Father who is in the heaven. Many will say to me on that day, and this is the day they enter into the spirit world, Lord, Lord, did we not prophesy in your name and in your name drive out demons and perform many miracles? Then I will tell them plainly, I never knew you. Get away from me, you evildoers. Now, the question that has to be asked is why would people who claim that I am their Lord or claim that I am their, you know, Saviour in some way and who claim that they have been doing everything God wants, why would I be calling them evildoers? And the answer is quite plain. Because even though they had these sets of belief systems, their emotions and their actions were unloving and they did evil while they were purporting to be truthful. And if you look at historically at the Christian faith, we can see there are many times in human history where the Christian faith became very evil and very black in terms of its dominant emotions regarding, you know, what it was ready and willing to do in order to hurt and harm other people. You look through the Dark Ages, the Spanish Inquisition, all actions taken by the church, the so-called Church of God, so-called my church, all actions which I must condemn as evil. And these people were all waiting for me to come through their lifetime, and I never came through their lifetime, and I will in the manner in which they expected.
1: Mm.
0: Now, to me, these verses should give Christians some pause and cause them to reflect. What is really important is the development of love inside of the soul. That is the thing of importance, not the belief system about my coming. Every time you attack me about the belief system you have about my coming, you are demonstrating the lack of love in your soul. This lack of love is what's going to determine your future location in the spirit world.
1: Yeah.
0: It's not going to be determined by your desire to be in a certain location, and it's not going to be determined by the fact that you believe Jesus of the Bible. It's going to be determined by how much love you have in your soul. Now, many Christians nowadays are starting to get that, I feel. Many Christians now, you see on forums and so forth, many Christians are starting to actually consider, is the God Bible portrays the real personality and characteristics of God?
1: Because
0: many of them consider it's not.
1: Because if we look at the Bible in its entirety, it carries a lot of contradictions about the nature of God, doesn't it?
0: Yes, on one hand it says that God is loving and perfect, and on another hand it says he's a genocidal maniac who killed millions and millions of people at the same time.
1: Yeah.
0: And which one is he? Now, most Christians would argue with he's both.
1: Mm.
0: Well, I can't agree. You know, the whole concept that a loving person would kill other people is flawed. That's why I said in the first century, you must love your neighbour as yourself and you must love your enemy. You know, what's the benefit of just loving your friend? Love your enemy. Like, if you love your enemy, you won't want to kill your enemy. Now, if God loves his enemies, God won't want to kill them. God will want to help them change.
1: Yeah.
0: This is how I am. This is how God is. Any verse that reads differently is obviously not the truth.
1: Yeah.
0: Whether it comes from the Bible or not is immaterial.
1: Yeah.
0: It's not the truth. It's interesting, though, that even the Quran has very similar verses. Any person that does not follow their practice, the Muslim practices, you know, follow Muhammad and his teachings will be condemned under the same verses that the Bible condemns any person not following Christian practices. Now, this is an indication that none of them are right and that all of them have flaws, in that when they state that God will destroy the wicked, they are completely out of harmony with love. God will not destroy anyone. I will not destroy anyone. Muhammad, if he was in a loving state, would never want to destroy anyone. And so none of the destruction of these wicked, so-called wicked, is ever going to occur. What will occur is they will be corrected.
1: Mm-hmm.
0: They will be corrected in time through the laws of God. The laws of God are perfect. Correction will automatically occur.
1: And it won't. And you're saying it won't happen in one moment, in 1 hour, in one day?
0: No.
1: That it's already happening?
0: Every moment is really a judgment day or a judgment moment for ourselves and our choices that we make. Every time we do something, immediately we do it that's out of harmony with love, there's an immediate penalty on our soul given not by God but by the laws that God has created that we will have to compensate for at some point in the future. And the same applies to all the good things we do. There is an immediate benefit to our soul, an immediate benefit to the soul of others, and an immediate, you know, gift that God gives us as a result that we will reap at some point in the future. You will reap what you sow at some point in the future. These are all true principles that are stated in the Bible, you know, about our future and how God will react to our life.
1: Mm-hmm.
0: But if we believe that there's going to be some kind of day when Jesus comes, destroys all the wicked, keeps all the righteous with him, or takes all the righteous to be with him, then we're going to be severely disappointed because that will never happen in the future. It's not happened in the past. All of the disciples who believed it in the past, for 2,000 years it has not happened. And it's not going to happen in the future either because it cannot happen. It cannot happen and God and myself be in a state of love.
1: Yeah.
0: It can only happen if God was like the devil is supposedly, and it could only happen if I was like someone like Stalin or Hitler. That's the only way it could happen, and we're certainly not like that. God's not like that, and I'm not like that either.
1: Mm. Thank you.
0: Okay.
1: In John 18:37, the Bible says, "You are a king then," said Pilate. Jesus answered, "You say that I am a king. In fact, the reason I was born and came into the world is to testify to the truth. Everyone on the side of truth listens to me." And our question is, were you saying that you were a king?
0: Well, the problem with the Bible in this verse is that many different translations have many different ways of saying the verse. So one way that the New International Version says, "You are a king then," said Pilate. Jesus answered, "You're right in saying I am a king." So he's saying, it's actually the implication there is that I'm saying that Pilate is right when he said that I was a king, right? Yes. The reality is Pilate accused me of saying that I was a king, but I never answered the question. That's what actually happened.
1: Mm-hmm.
0: But of course, just a few words here and there can completely change the meaning of the text.
1: Yes.
0: And the copyists of the Bible have been able to insert a few words here and there with much impunity, of course, and as a result, completely change the meaning of the text. This discussion I had with Pilate, I was there, I know what happened. I did not say I was a king. Right? I've never said that I was a king. I said that I was going to be the leader of the celestial kingdom. I said that I was, because I was the first person to enter it.
1: Mm-hmm.
0: And I, in fact, created it through entering it first. So I created the celestial kingdom, but I always viewed God as the king.
1: Mm-hmm.
0: God is always my king, and God is always everyone's king, whether they recognize God as king or not. The real point of the verse and the real point of what I said to him is that, in fact, for this reason I was born and for this I came into the world, to testify to the truth. I wasn't saying I came into the world and was born to be a king. I was saying I came into the world and was born to testify to divine truth, to testify to what God's truth is.
1: Yeah.
0: That was the main point of the verse. The reality is I do not ever wish to be king. Right? The Bible is quite plain, in fact, about that, and we'll discuss that in perhaps another FAQ. But I don't want to be a king. I came to testify to the truth of God, and through the connection with that I had with God, I could easily say that everyone who listens to my voice is going to benefit from what they hear. And I believe that completely now, otherwise I wouldn't be speaking. Anybody who listens to what I was talking about is the truth will benefit greatly through what they hear, if they, particularly if they apply the things that I'm teaching. So that has never changed in the last 2,000 years. I came to be the messenger of truth, not to be a king. God is king, and therefore is no need for me to become a king. There's no way that I ever wish to set myself up in opposition or as a subordinate position to God with regard to kingship. And in fact, if a person reflects upon the Old Testament, they would realise that all the way through the Old Testament, there was the times when the Jews viewed God as their king, and then they wanted an earthly king. And if they reflect upon Samuel's words, they realise that Samuel was saying to them, look, you want an earthly king because you don't accept God's kingship.
1: Mm.
0: And many of my disciples in the first century wanted me to be king. They wanted the Messiah to be a king because they could not personally accept God's kingship in their life. They could not personally have this personal, they did not have this personal relationship with God in which they accepted God as their king rather than trying to accept some other human as their king. Now, all I am is a human. I am a brother. How can I be a king over anyone when all I am is your brother? It's impossible for me to accept any kingship from anyone. And the reality is, if God gave it to me, I still could not accept it because I am not. I'm just a brother, you know. God is the king. And I know from my experience with God that God is never going to offer me kingship of anything because I am just the brother of every person on the planet and every person who's ever lived.
1: It's a very common sort of imagery or analogy that's used around your identity, isn't it?
0: Mm-hmm.
1: King or prince.
0: Mm-hmm.
1: And it's referenced at other points in the Bible, is it?
0: Yes, yeah definitely. Yeah. And there are certain things of which I am the prince or that I am a messenger of truth, but not in regard to political rulership. And I feel we need to discuss political rulership in more detail.
1: Yeah.
0: But and perhaps in one of the other FAQs on these subjects, we'll go through this issue of political rulership and you know what my opinion of political rulership.
1: Sure.
0: Hmm.
1: Great. If you believe yourself to be Jesus, then you have a huge amount of arrogance and hubris. Jesus was a far better person than you are now,
0: mm-hmm.
1: and better in the first century than you will ever be. The Bible says in Proverbs 16:18, pride goeth before destruction, and a haughty spirit before a fall.
0: Mm-hmm.
1: You are going to hell for your claims and misleading people.
0: Mm. It's not really a question, is it?
1: Not really. And I've got to say, I struggle with how to convey that because I don't really want to embody the emotions of the person who made that statement.
0: Yeah, of course, the emotions of this person, a Christian, who is judging me, and they're not even letting God judge me, they have judged me, which is very interesting in itself because that's directly against what their own Bible says they should be doing. So I find the hypocrisy of many of the Christians who email me these kind of emails quite large. In the sense that their own Bible tells them they shouldn't be doing the things that they're doing when they say these kind of things to me. However, I'm perfectly happy to address the claims that I'm arrogant, and I'm perfectly happy to address the claim that I'm going to hell, because there are certain truths in amongst there that need to be said. Firstly, if we look at the claims that I'm arrogant because I'm saying that I'm Jesus. Well, firstly, it's not a very logical statement because what if I am Jesus? Then I'm obviously not being arrogant if I'm claiming to be Jesus, the person I am. Also, let's say that I'm deluded. See, it could be that I'm quite a humble man but quite deluded and manipulated by some other force, let's call it a spirit one, but I'd call it the devil. And actually, I could be quite misled and deluded claiming myself to be Jesus and still be quite a humble person.
1: Mm-hmm.
0: And So the reality is there that I might not be arrogant there either. I could also be just having a joke with everybody. That's a possibility. And if I am, then that's possibly a bit of a cruel joke. But, you know, so I might be able to be labelled as cruel, perhaps. But if I'm just having a joke with people, I'm certainly not necessarily arrogant. Mm. I might be just pointing out a heap of false beliefs that people have as a result of their Bible-based teachings. Now, obviously, if I'm not Jesus, and I know I'm not, and I'm claiming that I'm Jesus, then I'm arrogant. I agree with that.
1: Yeah.
0: But that's only one of very many possibilities, and you can't say for certain that just because I'm saying that I'm Jesus that it actually means that I'm arrogant. Arrogance comes from a condition of a lack of humility. And if I lacked humility, then I'd certainly be arrogant. But you know, the people around me generally know, and you live with me,
1: yeah.
0: And you know that I'm humble to all things. So,
1: yes.
0: So the reality is, in my day-to-day life, I don't demonstrate arrogance. Now, most of the people believe that I'm arrogant as soon as I claim to be Jesus. And my suggestion is, at some point, Jesus, when he returns, is going to claim to be Jesus. And so it makes. Does that mean he's being arrogant too? You know, of course not. So you know, I am Jesus. I claim to be Jesus. That's not an arrogant state. And I don't. I fail to see any logic in the accusation. For a start, is what I'm pointing out.
1: Yeah.
0: All of the Christians who claim that I'm being arrogant by claiming to be Jesus, and all of the media who claims that I'm being arrogant by claiming to be Jesus, are missing one important fact, and that is that if I am Jesus, I'm not being arrogant at all. So my suggestion is their logic is very illogical.
1: Mm.
0: It makes no sense. And you know, it appears to me that people on the earth are willing to imbibe a lack of logic based on whether they want to believe something or not. My suggestion is, let's be more logical. If you're logical, you'll be able to easily determine whether a person is what other people claim him to be or not. So that's the first thing I think I'd like to say about this claim that I'm arrogant.
1: Yeah.
0: I am Jesus, therefore I'm not arrogant.
1: Yeah.
0: Secondly, the second thing I'd like to point out to people is that I'm actually much better right now than the Jesus that the Bible portrays. And in fact, in the first century, I was also much better than the Jesus the Bible portrays me to be.
1: Yeah.
0: And if I can point out areas that I am much better, for example. Now, if you look at the book of Revelation, for example, New Testament book of Revelation, it says that Jesus would come and his robe would be dipped in blood, his name would be the Word of God, the armies of heaven, this is in Revelation 19, 11 to 16, the armies of heaven were following him, riding on white horses and dressed in fine linen, white and clean. Out of his mouth comes a sharp sword with which to strike down the nations. He will rule them with an iron scepter. He treads the winepress of the fury of the wrath of God Almighty.
1: Wow.
0: Now, I am much better than that. I have no desire to destroy anybody. I don't want to strike down the nations. I am not coming with an iron scepter. I'm coming with the ideas and ideals of love. I am not going to tread the rhyme press of the fury of the wrath of God Almighty, because God has no wrath and has no fury. Right? And so this verse portrays me as some power megalomaniac, which I am not and never have been. Now, I am much better than that. I don't have any of those desires in me whatsoever. Another verse I'd like to mention is in John 5. It talks about me. John 5, verse, what have I got here, 22 and 23. Sorry, I didn't find this one in advance. It says, moreover, the Father judges no one, but this is my word, supposedly. Moreover, the Father judges no one, but has entrusted all judgment to the Son, that all may honour the Son just as they honour the Father. He who does not honour the Son does not honour the Father who sent him. Now, this portrays me as a person who's seeking honour, that's seeking to be able to judge his fellow man. I have never been such a person who would want to seek judgment over another, and I will never be such a person. God does not want me to judge anybody, because God himself doesn't judge anybody, because all of God's laws do it for him.
1: Mm-hmm.
0: There is no need for me to be a judge of anybody, ever. I have never claimed to be a judge of anybody, but this verse is stating that I did. this Jesus is a lot worse than I am. I have no desire to be a judge of anybody. I'm not arrogant enough to assume that God would ever put me in a position of judgment of another. So I'm much better than the person portrayed in that verse. And if we look at some other verses, like Matthew 25, 31 to 33, for example, where it talks about the end of the days and says, when the Son of

0: try to set themselves up as an enemy of God. It says, the king will reply, referring to myself, I tell you the truth, whatever you did for one of the least of these brothers of mine, you did for me. Then he will say to those on his left, depart from me, you who are cursed, into the eternal fire prepared for the devil and his angels. Like, it's basically saying that I'm going to commit genocide of any unbeliever. Mm. Now, if you look at on the earth at this point in time, if you assume all of the Christians of any denomination are believers, there's about 1.5 billion believers. That means that there are over 5.5 billion non-believers of what the Bible says mm. on this earth presently. Mm. Now, according to this verse, I am going to kill them all. That would make me the worst person in human history when it comes to genocide. That's what it would make me. I am never going to do it. I am better than that. It's not easy, it's not hard to be better than that, actually. You know, the average person on the planet's better than that.
1: Yeah.
0: Right? So I am much better than what the Bible portrays me to be. If you look at how the Bible says that I treated women, for example, and it says that that a woman came to me and knelt before him, it says, Lord, help me, she said. He replied, it is not right to take the children's bread and toss it to their dogs. Now, a woman is coming to me, according to this verse, asking for assistance, and according to this verse, I am stating that I wouldn't, like, give her the bread of life because it would be taking away the bread of life from the children of God, the Israelites, and giving it to somebody else because she was supposedly a Samaritan, now, or a Canaanite woman. And is this what I would do? Is this how I treat women? I treat women far better than that. I treat people far better than that. I treat people as if they're better than dogs, right? I don't call them dogs. They're better than dogs. Although sometimes they don't act better than dogs, which is unfortunate. But I don't call them dogs when they are humans.
1: Yeah.
0: And I don't treat women as if they are worse than men.
1: Yeah.
0: Right? I'm better than that. I'm better than the Jesus portrayed here in your Bible, like in the Bible, you know, that people say they believe. If you look at Matthew 15 again, so that was Matthew 15, 25 and 26. If you look at Matthew, where am I up to?
1: 10.
0: Matthew 10, 34 and 35. Here's another verse. It says, do not suppose that I have come to bring peace to the earth. I did not come to bring peace, but a sword. Now, what a load of rubbish, to be honest. I never came to bring a sword to the earth. It says next, for I have come to turn a man against his father, a daughter against her mother, a daughter-in-law against her mother-in-law. A man's enemies will be members of his own household. Now, while I do agree that many people in a person's household may set themselves up as enemies of each other, it will not be because of anything I've done. It will be completely the opposite to that. It'll be because they do not want to follow my teachings or advice. I came to bring peace to the earth, not a sword.
1: Mm.
0: Right? The Bible says there that I stated that I came to do the opposite. Now, if anybody in this world currently said to you, I came to bring a sword to the world, how would you view him? You'd view him as a what?
1: Violent. Someone seeking power, someone wishing to
0: harm others,
1: harm people. Yeah.
0: And purposely wanting to harm others, right? So that's really what this is saying. Now, because it's the Bible and because I'm meant to be Jesus, of course I can get away with all this. No, I can't. This is unloving behaviour. I would never be involved with it. I'm better than that. And to be honest, the average person on earth's better than that too.
1: Yeah.
0: So again, I can't see any correlation between how the Bible describes me and how I myself am. So when people say to me that I will never be the person, you know, that the Jesus in the first century was, I say, well, if you're basing that comment on what you read in your Bible, thank goodness for that, right? Because whatever you believe the Jesus of the Bible to be, it doesn't portray him as a very good person. It portrays him as a power mad, megalomaniac who's willing to commit genocide, who treats women badly and treats families badly, and I do none of those things. So I'm better than that.
1: I suppose there's a lot of contradictions in there as well, isn't there?
0: Of course.
1: Is a lot of accounts of you being very loving and kind.
0: Of course. And

0: So this is where people are selective, is it, about what they see?
1: Well, but very much so. But also there is this underlying justification that people who are wicked deserve to be treated in this way. Mm-hmm. And I can't agree with that. According to what I said in the first century, some of which is included in the same book of the Bible, it says that people who are wicked deserve to be loved. In fact, I say in Matthew, I say that people need to be loved. You must love. Said, you have heard that it said, love your neighbour and hate your enemy. But I tell you, love your enemies and pray for those who persecute you. If you love those who love you, what reward will you get? Are not even the tax collectors doing that? The average person on earth loves the people, you know, treat people well who they love, generally, you know. But how hard is it to love your enemy? Much, much more difficult. I was encouraging people to love your enemy. I said that that's what God was like. He loved his enemies. Now, any person who loves his enemies won't kill them. Killing a person is murder, and that's the height of unloving behaviour towards your enemy. Right? How contradictory is that? Now, again, it's driven by this underlying desire in most people that they want somebody to come along and get rid of the people they want to get rid of.
0: Yeah.
1: Or to be more specific, to get rid of the people who they have already judged as wicked. Not God, they have judged as wicked. They want me to get rid of them for them, right? And they want me to save them because they judge themselves as righteous. Now, any person who has that feeling is already wicked. That's already a wicked concept, because the reality is, unless you see your enemies as people that you need to love, you are not following my teachings. And if I came to destroy the wicked, I would not be following my own teachings, which is hypocritical. Mm-hmm. I'd be the pinnacle of hypocritical behaviour.
0: Hypocrisy, yep.
1: I'd be the pinnacle of it if I did this. I would be the genocide of the, you know, of the entire existence of mankind. I would be the person engaged in doing it. How could I ever do such a thing when I was advising people to be loving in their behaviour towards their enemies? So it makes no logical sense to believe that the Jesus of the Bible, right, is better than I am. Mm. Because the reality is, the Jesus of the Bible is willing to do worse things than I would ever be willing to do. Right? So, and I say to any person who's listening, that if you think that I, Jesus, is like the character in the Bible that it says that I am, then you have a very poor opinion of me already. Very poor opinion of me. And to be honest, I am never going to be such a person. You know, in my worst state, I was never such a person. I feel that these particular statements are just statements born out of a totally logical analysis of the Bible. You know, there's these Christians who make these statements towards me as saying that I am worse and will never be Jesus' bootlace. And while at the same time Jesus is willing to do all of these things, by the way, which these same Christians condemn in any world ruler doing the same thing, which is ironic. Like, the Christians themselves condemn world rulers such as Hitler in Nazi Germany. In fact, that was their justification for going to war with him. So if I am going to set myself up like a Hitler and destroy all the people that I think should be destroyed, and save all the people that I think should be saved, surely that makes me no better than the man that they condemned in the Second World War.
0: Mm.
1: Like, it makes no logical sense at all, does it?
0: No.
1: So that's the second reason why I feel this verse is flawed. This person's comment, by the way, is flawed. They've also said... Oh, is there any more you want to ask about?
0: No, go ahead.
1: They've also said that I will go to hell because of my arrogance and hubris, right?
0: Yes.
1: Now, a person who believes in love and practices love and truth in their day-to-day life, such as I do, can never go to hell. That's the reality. God has made a system where the only people who go to hell are the people who are unloving, and the people who are violent, and the people who are destructive, and the people who are damaging other people, and I'm not doing any of those things. So it's actually a physical impossibility for me to go to hell in any sense. It's also, hell, as it's understood by the Christians, is that ruled by a Satan the devil. But there is no Satan the devil. There is no devil that rules the hells. And so I can never go to hell to be tormented by this Satan the devil anyway.
0: Mm-hmm.
1: Right? So this is another false belief perpetrated in order to scare people as well.
0: Mm-hmm.
1: So I am never going to go to hell, even though you want me to, for those people who said this question.
0: Yeah.
1: Even though you want me to go to hell, I am never going to go to hell. I am completely safe from it because I practice love in my day-to-day life and I practice truth in my day-to-day life and I am sincere with everything that I do and say. Whether I'm misled or not is immaterial.
0: Yeah.
1: The fact is that I practice these things in my day-to-day life and so I cannot go to hell. Right? And by the way, any of you who practice the same things, you can't go to hell either. You can't go to hell when you're practicing love. You only go into the hells of the spirit world when you don't practice love. And this is what I suggested in that is recorded in the gospel accounts. There's a record of me talking about the rich man and Lazarus. The rich man treated Lazarus badly. Lazarus couldn't even eat from his table. He had to eat what the dogs ate. The rich man treated him badly and unlovingly. He didn't kill him. He just treated him badly and he went to hell. Imagine what's going to happen to the people who kill people.
0: Mm.
1: They're going to go to a worse condition again. And so, you know, that's what I stated in the first century as well. So their own Bible contradicts itself with regard to what will be the outcome for a person who believes untruth. I stated in the first century that it wasn't the belief of anything that mattered. It was instead the practice of love that mattered. And if you practiced love, you would always be in a better condition. That's what makes you my disciples, when you practice love. If you can't practice love, you're not my disciple yet, even though you think you are. And there are many people who are listening to my words today who are still not my disciples either,
0: mm-hmm.
1: because they are not practicing love in their day-to-day life. They're not acting in harmony with love in what they do. So, you know, again, I can't agree with a lot of what they say. And there's a lovely verse in John 5, which I'd like to mention, because it's a verse that most Christians probably don't think about too much, perhaps. And it's in John 5, 39 and 40, and this is what it says. It says, you diligently study the scriptures because you think that by them you possess eternal life. These are the scriptures that testify about me, yet you refuse to come to me to have life.
0: Hmm.
1: Now, in the first century, I had many people who called the Torah the scriptures, or they included the prophets sometimes as the scriptures. And they said, because I wasn't coming like the prophets and the Torah said, exactly what the Christians are saying today, they said, you didn't come, you're not coming as a king and you're not going to destroy, you know, you're meant to be coming as a king, you're meant to get rid of the Roman yoke. You're meant to, like, what difference is that between that and the Christian belief today?
0: Yeah.
1: You're meant to be coming a king and get rid of the wicked yoke is the only difference in the statement. And they're saying, and I'm saying to them, look, you study the scriptures, the so-called scriptures, diligently, and yet you can't even recognize the person that the scriptures foretell is coming because you do not understand his role. You do not understand what my role is. My role is not to destroy the wicked. It's to help the wicked change. My role is not to harm any person, but rather to help them change through truth. So any person who believes otherwise has might be a diligent studier of the scriptures, but at the end of the day, they are wrong. They are wrong because they do not understand the role of love
0: mm-hmm.
1: in my life and in my character and nature, nor do they understand the role of love in God and God's life and God's nature, nor do they understand our underlying desire, which is to change people who are wicked, to help them become better people, right? If they want to change, even. We don't want to force it upon them. We don't want to control them in their behaviour. And I feel quite strongly that any person who tells me that I'm going to hell for my behaviour has no understanding whatsoever of God and God's nature, nor do they have any understanding whatsoever of the emotions that are inside of themselves, which are very, very damaging, which are judgmental, which I condemned, and which is recorded, ironically, in their own Bible that I condemned.
0: Mm.
1: That I said that if you judge others, you'd be better off, according to the Bible, it says, you'd be better off putting a rock around your neck and throwing yourself into the sea, is what I said. Now, that is true.
0: Is that what you said?
1: Well, I said something similar to that, yes. A millstone around your neck and thrown in the sea. You'd be better off, in other words, suiciding than judging yourself or judging others, mm-hmm. because that's what you're doing to your soul. You're pulling your soul down, down, down when you judge other people. So when you judge me, just because I'm saying that I'm Jesus, you judge me, you are demonstrating that you are breaking your own Jesus words in your own Bible that you say is God's word. You are demonstrating you're a hypocrite, actually. Mm. Now, I'm not stating that I believe everything in the Bible is God's word, because I don't. I never have believed it. I have the advantage of not believing it because I was there and I know what I said and I know what I didn't say. So I have the advantage over the average person in the sense that I know that it was false and I was falsely portrayed. And as I've just pointed out from those verses, I have been deeply falsely portrayed as some kind of power-hungry, glory maniac who wants to kill people and cause trouble on the earth and cause a lack of peace and the sword and treat women badly. And none of these things is what I was. So, these are all just statements that are made. And I feel many Christians, if they felt their heart, they'd go, wow, do I really believe Jesus was like this? Because if I believe he was like this, he's not much different to Stalin or Hitler.
0: Hmm.
1: And I'm a lot different to both of them. Although, even with them, I hope that they will change and become like God.
0: Sure. Okay. When you say that you're Jesus, most people believe that this means you want power and control over other people.
1: Hmm.
0: The main reason for that is that the Bible says things like in Revelations chapter 19, verses 14 to 16. The armies of heaven were following him, riding on white horses and dressed in fine linen, white and clean. Coming out of his mouth is a sharp sword with which to strike down the nations.
1: Mm.
0: He will rule them with an iron scepter. He treads the winepress of the fury of the wrath of God Almighty. On his robe and on his thigh, he has the name written, King of Kings, Lord of Lords. Are you just claiming you are Jesus in order to have power and control over people?
1: Well, that verse is pretty intense, isn't it?
0: Yes.
1: And completely incorrect, by the way, in the sense that I would never have such an idea of wanting to kill anybody or to be the expression of God's wrath, because God doesn't have any wrath, God doesn't have any fury, and God hasn't got a wine press of his anger that I'm meant to tread. I am not King of Kings and I am not Lord of Lords. God is King of Kings and mm-hmm. God is Lord of Lords.
0: Mm-hmm.
1: And I am none of those things. I am just the brother and friend of any person who wishes to be my brother and friend. And even the brother and friend of many of the people who want to be my enemies.
0: Yeah.
1: So the reality is these verses have no construction in reality. I do not want to have power over anybody. And in fact, there are Bible verses that demonstrate that I did not want to have power over anybody. So again, the Bible is quite contradictory on this issue of my desire for power and control. So if I look at, for instance, in John 6, 14 and 15, it says, after the people saw the miraculous sign that Jesus did, they began to say, surely this is the prophet who is to come into the world, referring to me as the Messiah. Jesus, knowing that they intended to come and make him king by force, withdrew again to a mountain by himself. Now, I opposed anybody making me king by force.
0: Mm-hmm.
1: So in other words, I'm never going to be a king of anybody ever if it means being a king of them by force. Now, according to other scriptures in the Bible, God is offering me kingship by force. Now, why would I on one hand reject it and then on the other hand, because it came from God, accept it? It makes no logical sense whatsoever. I am never going to be king by force. Even God does not establish kingship by force.
0: Mm.
1: So God is king because all of God's laws and rules govern the entire universe. Whether we accept the kingship or not, God doesn't force us to accept it. So if God never forces acceptance of his own kingship, why would he encourage me to enforce a kingship of my own? It makes no logical sense.
0: Yeah.
1: The Bible is way out of harmony with truth, and it's way out of harmony here with my desires. I do not desire to control or have power over anyone. All I desire to do is do what we're doing now, share divine truth with anybody who will listen. Thank you for listening. That's all I'm currently doing.
0: Yeah.
1: And that's all I desire to do. I feel quite strongly that people have their own will. God has given them this gift of will to exercise how they see fit. Now, if they decide to exercise their will in a wicked and evil manner, then God's laws correct them. If they desire to exercise their will in a loving and positive manner, God's laws reward them. That's how the whole universe has been set up. So just because we don't see this happening on the earth very easily at the moment, because the majority of the earth is against God and God's laws, it's something that's very much established in the spirit world already, which is why I established my kingdom in the spirit world first, because I realized that there were different constraints placed upon the laws, by the laws, and that, in fact, that free will was less able to be engaged in the spirit world if you had acted out of harmony with the laws of God. So I understood there was a restraint placed upon the will in correction. Whereas on earth here, there is no restraint placed upon the will, and that is to enable people to make a choice.
0: Mm-hmm.
1: So they can choose to be bad if they want to be bad. They can choose to be good if they want to be good. They will feel the results of it in their future, but it won't be from anything I have done. And it won't be from anything God has done aside from setting up the laws in the first place. So there is no need for me to be a king. There's no need for me to be a lord of lords. I have no desire for such things. I have no desire for kingship or power or control over anybody else. As everyone around me knows, I have very little to do with their day-to-day lives. If they ask me a question, I give them a direct, honest, firm answer about what I know to be the truth. If I don't know it to be the truth, I say, I'm not sure. This is what I feel at the moment. And many people then take that to be true, but that's their own issue, because I've told them quite clearly that I'm not sure. And with other issues, I am very sure about what is going to happen, and I'm very sure about what I observe, and I state with surety those particular things. But I have no desire to lord it over other people, control their lives, or dictate to them what they need to do in their day-to-day life. The future is completely in their own hands, and I do not wish to have any part of their future, except that I would love them to come to accept the divine truth that I've come to accept because of the joy and happiness that it's going to bring them in their own lives.
0: Mm.
1: That's the only purpose for me doing it.
0: So,
1: I feel, though, you know, again, the Bible is contradictory on these matters, because it's interesting that on one hand, God offers me kingship.
0: Mm-hmm.
1: And then on the other hand, if you look at Matthew 4, it says Satan offers me the same thing. Now, I rejected it from Satan. Why do you think I'm going to accept it from God if he ever offered it?
0: Yeah.
1: And the reality is that God would never offer such a thing. I am his child. There is no need for me to be a king. I have set up a kingdom, but it is God's kingdom of which I am a subject.
0: Mm-hmm.
1: Now, I am helping it come into being through my actions and distributing the divine truth, but I am not setting it up so that I can rule over anyone. Now, people do in that kingdom listen to my voice, but they listen to my voice because they can feel it to be the voice of love and the voice of, you know, truth, not because of having any power or threatening their life in any way, as the Bible seems to suggest.
0: Many Christians believe that by calling on Jesus they will be saved.
1: Mm.
0: They base this belief on the scripture in Romans chapter 10, verse 13, and similar verses, which state, "For everyone who calls on the name of the Lord will be saved."
1: Mm.
0: By claiming that you are Jesus, are you not saying to people that they will only be saved if they believe that you are Jesus?
1: Well, firstly, if we look at many of these verses, they were all quotations from the Old Testament of the Bible. Now, I wasn't around when the Old Testament was written. Mm-hmm. I think the latest verse of the Old Testament written more than 500 years before I arrived on the planet. So these verses obviously did not refer specifically to myself. They referred to God. Now, because many Christians believe that I am God, they then assume through this belief that I was being referred to by these verses. But if we look at, for instance, the Romans 10:13, yeah, that verse is a direct quotation from Joel chapter 2, and this was written, you know, close to 600 years or so, even a bit further, I think, before I came into existence. So they were referred to God. And in fact, it's interesting how the verses actually misquote the Old Testament to a degree. Because if you look at the original text of the Old Testament, wherever it says, the Lord your God, it actually uses the Tetragrammaton, which is a series of texts that can be translated to YHWH in our language. Now, the Jews' language at the time, the Hebrew language, did not have any vowels. So YHWH could be Yeehwah or Yahweh, or yeah, it could be yours. Now, it was translated in some Bibles as Yahweh.
0: Yes.
1: It's been translated in other Bibles as Jehovah. Mm-hmm. So the actual quotation from Joel should read, Jehovah your God. Right? Now, anybody who read that verse who was a Jew would think that that Jehovah, Yahweh, was their God, because that's who we believed our God to be. And that's how I was taught in the first century, that Yahweh or Jehovah was my God. It was the name of God, if you liked. And so that's why the verse says, anyone who calls on the name of God or the name of Jehovah would be saved. In other words, anyone who recognized God, Jehovah God, the actual real God of the universe, which is what we called, the Jews called God at the time, Jehovah, or Yahweh. Mm-hmm. And over time, of course, we didn't use that word because it was too holy to be spoken. But initially, that's how we termed God, the ruler of the universe. And the verse in Romans was a direct quotation of that verse in Joel. So it would make sense then that it was being referred to as God, not myself. Anyone who calls on the name of God will be saved. Now, of course, that then you have to ask the question, what does it mean to call on the name of God? Does it mean that all I've got to do is yell out Yahweh and I'll be saved? Obviously not, because according to my words that are recorded in the New Testament of the Bible, it required character development, mm-hmm, and it required love development in love. So the reality is the verse itself is misconstrued by many Christians, and as a result they then imply that I, Jesus, you know, that you have to call on my name in order to be saved. Now, as I said in the book of Matthew, and I'll read this in Matthew chapter 7, I said that not everyone saying to me, Lord, Lord, will enter into the kingdom of the heavens. Yeah. So that is in Matthew 7. Now, I'm saying, according to my words, I'm saying that not everyone who says to me, Lord, Lord, not everyone who calls on my name will be saved.
0: Yeah.
1: And later in Romans it says that everyone who calls on my name will be saved, which is obviously a contradiction. Now, I never said that everyone who calls on my name will be saved. And in fact, I said that everyone who calls my name in the spirit world after they've passed, they call Jesus to them and I will go to them. And if they have been practices of evil, I will say to them, it doesn't matter how much you call me your Lord, doesn't matter how much you call me your Master, doesn't matter how much you call me the person who's your Saviour, if you have practiced evil in your life on earth, you will have to go through the consequences of practicing such evil.
0: Mm.
1: Right? So the reality is, being saved is not as simple as what many people would portray it to be. Now, some Christians then extend it and say, well, no, what it was really being meant was that by calling on the name of Jesus, you were accepting the vicarious atonement sacrifice, the blood of Jesus as your saving.
0: Mm-hmm.
1: I must say categorically, no blood of mine saves anything. It can't even save a rat from death, let alone a human. Right? my blood will not save you, your belief in my blood will not save you in the spirit world from anything that you have done evil on earth. The only thing that is going to save you is your repentance for what you have done, the recognition of your own actions that are out of harmony with love, and then addressing these actions that are out of harmony with love in a loving manner so that you get rid of the reason why you did them out of your heart. That's the only thing that's going to save you. I cannot save you. My words can save you if you practice them, but only if you practice them. If you hear my words and don't practice them, then you will be just the same as if you'd never heard them at all. And in fact, you'll actually be worse off than if you'd never heard them at all, because anybody who's heard the words and still doesn't practice them already has a degree of responsibility that a person who's never heard the words doesn't have. So any Christian who believes that they can call on any part of me, whether it be my blood, my body, my life, my name, or any other thing, and be saved, is completely out of harmony with what I've taught that is recorded in the Bible, but also what is the truth. And believing such a thing, all it does is damage you. It just damages your future for progression. That's all it does.
0: So then you're not saying that people will only be saved if they believe that you're Jesus?
1: People can believe I'm Jesus and it won't change one single thing in their life in the future after they pass if they are out of harmony with love. It won't help them at all.
0: Mm.
1: There's many people who are in harmony with love who do not believe I'm Jesus until they pass, and they are better off because they've brought their life into harmony with love.
0: Mm.
1: It's the love that's in their soul that dictates their actions and therefore dictates their future life. Nothing else, not their belief systems, not what they intellectually think or what they intellectually believe to be true.
0: Mm. And there, so there's really a beautiful truth about your true nature and identity. What is that?
1: Well, the reality is that this divine truth, I have been the first person on the planet to discover it. I'm not the only person to discover it. There have been many people since who I have taught the divine truth to. Many millions of people in the spirit world believe the divine truth that I've taught. And as a result of that, they have personally discovered it as well. And therefore, they personally have the same kind of relationship with God that I have. So that is the gift that God gave through our soul. And that is the gift that God gave is that he gave us to the world to lead anybody who wants to be led into this condition of truth and therefore understand divine truth in their future and therefore benefit from understanding this divine truth. That's the only thing that I've given as a gift to the world. And by the way, there are many other people who have given many other types of gifts to the world. This one is mine.
0: Yeah.
1: Right? And I, only through being educated by God, have discovered it. And just as everybody else, I had to be told it by somebody. And in my case, I was humble enough and willing enough to be told it by God. Right? Now, you don't have to believe me. You don't have to believe that I'm Jesus. You don't have to believe I'm the Messiah. You don't even have to believe anything I say. Although my suggestion is, if you don't believe anything I say and you don't practice love, you'll soon find the consequence of that once you pass into the spirit world. If you are going to listen to what I say, listen to what I say first and practice love in your day-to-day life and learn how to change your heart to be loving. You know, learn to accept God's love into your heart so that it transforms your soul into a loving creature. That's what I would suggest for people to do, not to believe in my name. Now, of course, if they believe that I am the messenger of truth to God, they will find life much easier in their future than they can currently imagine. But that doesn't mean that I'm special in any way. It just means that these words that I've taught have truth in them, mm-hmm. and anybody who listens to these words will have the benefit of the truth in their life, which is always a benefit that's joyful and loving. Yeah. So I feel that, again, many of these statements that people make about, you know, worried about whether I'm going to be controlling or manipulative or want power or glory or all these other things, you know, they're not the purpose of my coming, and they're certainly not anything to do with my desires, so they're never going to happen. And I suggest to them that while they want to believe in another Jesus that's going to do it, then perhaps such a person may come along acting like that at some point in the future. I don't know. He's not going to get very far because he'll be working against all of God's laws to do it.
0: Yeah. And out of anyone that I would know or hear of, or, you know, you're the least person that people need to be afraid of being manipulative or taking power or controlling. And
1: exactly.
0: And yet so
1: well,
0: many
1: you know,
0: people...
1: in even our own personal relationship, like,
0: yeah.
1: I don't manipulate you in any way. And in fact, I constantly point out to you that you have your free will and you can decide what you want to do in any direction, even if that's to leave me or go away or whatever. So
0: yeah.
1: So there's no manipulation in me, even in my private relationships, let alone any manipulation with people that I don't know as well.
0: Yeah. Mm. It's just this terrible fear that seems to come up in people.
1: Well, I understand them having that fear if they have this belief about Jesus.
0: Yeah.
1: The Jesus of the Bible is a terribly manipulative and controlling person according to the Bible. But that's not my nature.
0: Yeah.
1: I understand that many other religious people from other religions might be afraid of that kind of a Jesus, but it's certainly not the nature of the real Jesus. The real Jesus is far more loving than that. And even though he's not perfected himself again in this life through love, he's still far more loving than the person they're claiming myself to be.
0: Yeah.
1: Mm.
0: Yeah. Thank you. I'm confused as to how one could even suggest that Jesus has returned from 2,000 years ago, and I've only found out now through watching a TV show.
1: And even an inaccurate one at that.
0: How is this possible?
1: Mm-hmm.
0: The Bible says to watch for such people proclaiming that they are Jesus, for example, in Matthew 24, Mark 13 and Luke 21.
1: Mm.
0: Since the Bible... being of truth states that everyone would see you and not everyone has seen your return, your claims of being Jesus must be false. Is this not so?
1: Right, well, this one is a bit more polite than many of the other ones I get from people of a Christian religious faith.
0: Mm-hmm.
1: And I feel quite inclined to answer it. The reality is that I am saying that I am Jesus. The reality also is that I didn't come in the manner the Bible describes. So there is obviously a conundrum for many Christians. You know, they see my claims, and often a false record of my claims on television, and my suggestion to people is to actually listen to my claims from my mouth instead of from the mouth of television reporters who often get it quite wrong. But even so, I am claiming to be Jesus, and the Bible does say that I'd come a certain way, and I haven't come the way the Bible explains. So there is a decision that most Christians need to make, and that is, do I believe the Bible is the infallible word of God on this matter, or do I start analysing the person who says he's Jesus and see what he turns out to be? What do I do? Now, most Christians choose to believe that the Bible is the infallible word of God on the matter, and therefore discount any claim that I might make. Now, my suggestion is that's a very logical thing to do. Well, firstly, the...
0: Illogical.
1: The reason why it's illogical is because the Bible isn't the infallible word of God for a start. I've proven that through logic, and if anybody listens to my logic about the Bible being the word of God that's infallible, they can see that it's impossible for any book on this earth to contain God's word. So... you know, God's word, it's impossible for something this thick to even define the human body, let alone God's universe. So it's physically impossible for a limited book, to describe everything about God and God's word and be God's word. And any person who believes that a physical book is God's word really needs to look carefully at their own illogical reasoning ability, because it's very illogical belief. That being said, the real question then becomes, well, how do I determine whether this man who's claiming to be Jesus is actually Jesus? And that is a very good question that does need to be answered, I feel. Now, according to the Bible itself, it says that in John chapter 1, verse 14, it says, the Word became flesh, implying that I was the Word, Jesus, and made his dwelling among us. We have seen his glory, the glory of the one and only, who came from the Father, full of grace and truth. Now, according to that, I, Jesus, am the living word of God. Now, if that is actually the case, then anything I say would supersede the Bible anyway. Now, that would mean that anything that's contained in the Bible when their Jesus comes, when the people who believe the Bible, their Jesus comes, that Jesus would supersede anything that the Bible said anyway. Mm-hmm. So how would you determine whether that Jesus was actually the Jesus that you're waiting for? And the only way to really determine who is Jesus is by looking at the fruitage of the person who's Jesus, by looking at what he's talking about, practicing perhaps for a short period of time or a long period of time, depending on what you want, and what he's speaking of, trying to understand it, trying to grasp it, seeing whether it always is in harmony with love and truth, and that is the only real way that you're going to determine who Jesus really is. Now, until I get into the condition where I can do the works of my Father, in other words, where God can work his way through me by the condition that I've obtained, again, through this growing in love, until that point in time, there's going to be no evidence or proof physically that a person, you know, miraculous, let's call it miraculous evidence, that I am Jesus. Mm-hmm. So the only way to tell is going to be by a person listening to what I've got to say and actually trying to put it into practice and understand it and to determine through their own interactions with God as to who I am. That's the only reason, that's the only way they're going to do it at this point in time. Now, in the future, that may change. Mm-hmm. In the future, and once I become at one with God, and I do hope to become at one with God, it's not a given certainty, just like it wasn't a certainty in the first century. I aspired to do it in the first century, and I discovered the way, which I now know, and I did it with a lot of help from God and a lot of spirits to become at one with God in the first century. And in this century, I hope to have the same, you know. There is also a lot of opposition, which I've had to endure in this century to become at one with God. And so, you know, it may be some time before I become at one with God. I don't know when it will be, and God hasn't told me when it will be.
0: Mm.
1: And no spirit has told me when it will be, and I don't believe they can know either when it will be. So all I must do is continue to progress as I have defined and described in the manner in which I've discovered to deter and to prove whether it works or not. That's all I can do.
0: Mm-hmm.
1: And I may not be successful because it's the first time that this experiment has taken place, the experiment of an imperfect man attempting to become at one with God while on earth. This is the first time this experiment has been done in a sense that I've done it anyway. Mm-hmm. And so I may not be successful, I do not know. However, I hope to be, and once I am successful, I also hope to then connect with God in such a way that God can work through me and then give people the evidence that they feel they need. My suggestion, though, is to not wait until that time, because it might be many years hence from now where before I become one with God. My suggestion to people is put into practice the things that they're learning, you know, that I am teaching. There's hundreds and hundreds and hundreds of hours of teachings that I've given. Analyze them, put them into practice, and be critically analyze them, but don't judgmentally analyze them.
0: Mm-hmm.
1: Because if you judgmentally analyze them, you're already going against one of the laws of love. My suggestion is to critically analyze them with logic to see whether they are workable or not. If you don't believe they're workable, then don't do it. If you believe they are workable, then attempt to practice it and see what the outcome is. But I can assure everyone that just because I'm saying I'm Jesus, and just because the Bible says that I would come in a different way, it doesn't mean that automatically that I'm not Jesus and I'm a liar.
0: Mm-hmm.
1: You know, this is not an automatic truth, and it's illogical to believe such a thing. So my suggestion to most people who believe these things is that all it proves, when a person says to me, the Bible says this, and the Bible is all truthful, and you say that, and you're different to what the Bible says, so you must be a liar, any person that says that to me proves nothing to me. All they prove, well, maybe not nothing, they prove one thing.
0: Mm-hmm.
1: They prove that they are deeply committed to the Bible being God's word, and that they are totally unable to accept anything other than the Bible as being God's word. That's all they prove.
0: Mm.
1: They prove that they are deep believers in the Bible being God's word. I am not a believer in the Bible being God's word. I've had the personal benefit of having my life described in the Bible. And what it describes of my life isn't my life.
0: Mm.
1: So I know it's not God's word. If it was God's word, it would be an accurate reflection of what happened in my life. And it's not. Like, and I know it's not, even though you might believe it is. I know it's not because I lived it, that life.
0: Yeah.
1: So I have the added advantage to most people of seeing how the Bible isn't God's word, in that my life is reflected in it, and therefore, and I know it to be false because it's not an accurate record of my life. I've also had, and you have had, the added benefit of talking to many of our brothers and sisters in the spirit world over 2,000 of years of all of the other things that the Bible purports to be true. Yeah. In all of the different books of the Bible, all the prophets of old and the writers of the Bible, Moses and Elijah and Solomon and all these other writers in the Bible, we've had the benefit of talking to them. And we've been able to find out which bits they wrote, which bits they didn't, what bits are true, what bits are true about their life and so forth. And we can tell you that there is literally hundreds and hundreds of things, thousands of things, in fact, in the Bible that are definitely not true with regard to the record of their life either. Now, each person on earth might find that difficult to believe. But when you pass into the spirit world, you have the same benefits that I had, and that is you have the benefits of calling to you every single person who you've ever read about in the Bible and asking them, did you actually say that? Did you actually do that? Yeah. And then you will find when you actually make this investigation, you will find the reality is they didn't say a lot of it and they didn't do a lot of it and they did many other things besides that are not mentioned in the Bible. And then you will realise, wow, what I believe to be the Bible was just words of men written by men who believed themselves to be in various conditions of love and faith and often weren't in the condition they thought they were, who wrote these words because they felt impelled to write them. And it was all collected into one mass by priests who wanted to control people and who then embellished the word in order to make that control possible. Mm. And when you see the history of the Bible, you will not discount it as all bad, but you will not accept it as the word of God once you understand these particular things that you can investigate. So what I suggest to every Christian who believes the Bible is God's word and that they cannot, and if they cannot give up this belief now on earth, this is what I suggest to you. When you die and pass into the spirit world and find that everything is not as you imagined it to be, then ask these people who wrote these words to come to you and explain what they actually said. That's what I suggest to you. And when you have these interactions with these people, and these people will be willing to have these interactions with you, then listen to them and listen to the evidence and proof that they provide. And once you do, you will realise that this book, although it claims to be the full and complete and only word of God, it is not. And the Quran, just as it claims a very similar thing, is not. And all the other holy books on this planet are not. The only way for God to write a book on the earth is to write all of his laws in your heart. You can become the living word of God, just like I became the living word of God in the first century, once you become at one with God. That is your potential. Now, my suggestion is if you're not willing to do that before you pass, at least attempt to do that afterwards. But do it through investigation. Don't automatically accept everything it says, because if you do, you will be severely disappointed in your future.
0: Your teachings are quite confusing.
1: Yeah, that makes me laugh.
0: In the scripture, mm-hmm. it says that there will be a second coming and Jesus will return to earth. Mm-hmm. During this time, the sky will turn red. I know that this is metaphorically speaking, but honestly, you being Jesus rejects a lot of statements in the book of Revelations, doesn't it?
1: It does. It definitely rejects a lot of statements in the book of Revelation. Firstly, the verse that the person is referring to is in Acts 2, and it's a quote from the book of Joel, which it says, I will show wonders in the heavens above and signs on the earth below, blood and fire and billows of smoke. The sun will be turned into darkness and the moon to blood. So it doesn't actually say sun to red. The sun's already red or yellowish red.
0: The sky doesn't say that
1: in this verse. Before the coming of the great and glorious day of the Lord, everyone who calls on the name of the Lord would be saved. Now, this verse was being used by the Apostle Peter for a start. Mm-hmm. In context, it was being used. Peter used it to explain what was happening at Peter's day right at that time. He was saying, Jesus, the Messiah, has already come and gone.
0: Uh-huh.
1: Right? And what we're doing now, which is sharing the truth to you in your own language, performing these signs of the Holy Spirit, this is proof that he's come and gone.
0: Yes,
1: right.
0: I see.
1: And this was foretold by the prophet Joel. So in context of what he was saying, he was quoting these verses not related to some time now in our modern age, but rather some about his day 2,000 years ago. That's the context of what the verse is being used in. So pulling it out of that context and applying it to another context is like a person, again, making some fairly great leaps in terms of the interpretation of their Bible. The context is Peter was applying it to what he was doing in his day, demonstrating through the gifts of the Spirit, as he called them, the truth of the prophecy of Joel.
0: Mm-hmm.
1: That's the main purpose.
0: Mm-hmm.
1: And proof that I had come to the earth already. So that's what he was using it for, proof that I had already come. So that's the underlying purpose of the verse. And again, I find a lot of Christians want to apply, they make these great leaps of verses into the modern era, mostly because they've been taught by their own ministers that there is this connection between the first century time period and the modern era. And so they feel that many verses in the Bible can be applied over and over again to different time periods.
0: Mm-hmm.
1: And if that's the case, and some kinds it is the case, then it means that it's very open to interpretation, which it is. Now, the problem is that it's basically saying, well, the person in this question is basically saying, because I haven't come in the way the Bible describes, then I can't be Jesus.
0: Yes. And also this person is saying that they're also saying it's a metaphorical statement about the sky turning red or the moon turning red.
1: Yep. So,
0: which is an interpretation as well, isn't it?
1: Which is an interpretation in itself.
0: Yeah.
1: Yes.
0: Okay.
1: And I agree that it is a metaphorical statement,
0: right.
1: But that is an interpretation.
0: Yeah.
1: And therefore a supposition.
0: Yeah.
1: Like the Bible doesn't say, oh, with regard to this verse, you need to interpret as a metaphorical verse.
0: Yeah.
1: The Bible doesn't give instructions to its interpretation.
0: Uh-huh.
1: So there's nowhere in the Bible that says, interpret this as metaphorical, interpret this as literal, interpret this as something else.
0: Yeah.
1: Or something to do with your future spirit life or something.
0: Yeah.
1: Like, it doesn't give these kind of instructions. And I understand why it doesn't, because it would mean it would be three times as thick if it gave such instructions. But unfortunately, this is why there are so many Christian denominations, because every Christian denomination interprets every one of these verses differently generally.
0: Mm-hmm.
1: And as a result of that, they then come up with their own suppositions. And then, of course, they condemn me for saying that I'm Jesus because I don't match their supposition. I don't match even their supposition of what Jesus would do. Mind you, the Jesus of the Bible is a lot crueler and a lot more difficult a person than I am currently. So, but I don't match him, of course. So therefore, they say, he can't be Jesus. Mind you, there are a lot of verses in the Bible that portray my character accurately and are exactly the same as my character now, but they don't use those to say, well, maybe he is Jesus, because they want to believe that I will come in a certain specific way. Now, my suggestion to people who want to believe the Bible is God's word, it is your right to believe the Bible is God's word and to believe that you shouldn't listen to anything else. That is your right. Because you have been given free will. You're able to make that choice and decision. I would like to share with you what I have observed over 2,000 years of people making this decision. I have observed huge amounts of trauma for people who make this decision to believe that all of the Bible is God's word. I've observed trauma in their day-to-day life on earth before they pass, because they do not understand the truth of God's universe and how it works and how it impacts upon their own life. They do not understand how their choices and decisions have affected their soul condition as a result of believing some of the words of the Bible. As a result of that, when they pass into the spirit world, they've passed with a lot of trauma and a lot of difficulty in coming to understand the truth about the universe and about God. In fact, many Christians who have passed forget God altogether after they pass, because they are so disillusioned with what the Bible taught them. The Bible taught them untruth, but they assumed it to be true. And then when they found out that it was not true, they then discard not only the Bible, but any concept of God or any concept of love. And I've seen many Christians live in many years of torment in the spirit world as a result of them throwing away the baby with the bathwater, as the saying goes, the truth that's contained within with the false things that are contained within. In addition, I've seen many people in the spirit world who are Christian, because of their false beliefs about the devil, their false beliefs about hell, their false beliefs that they can't get out of a condition once they've gotten into a certain condition, their false beliefs about my sacrifice, their false beliefs on what saves them, have all impacted for many long years their life in the spirit world. You've observed it as well, I know, darling. And so as a result of these observations, we can tell you categorically that if you choose to accept the Bible as God's word without any critical analysis, you are going to not only be severely disappointed in your future life, but you are also going to have a lot of difficulties in your future life unravelling the untruth that you've imbibed in your life as a result of believing that it's God's word. My suggestion is to do something completely different. My suggestion is to start with a clean slate in your belief systems for a change and analyse everything from logic, from truth and from love, and particularly from logic and love. You don't know what the truth is yet. Assume you don't know what the truth is yet rather than believing that what the Bible says is true. And then what you do is you look at it logically and look at it from a perspective of love. Now, if there's things in the Bible that portray things that are unloving about God, get rid of them. They are not a part of God's nature. They are not a part of your future, even if you don't want it to be. If there's anything that's out of harmony with logic in a normal logical situation, discount them, or at least temporarily discount them, assuming that you have not enough logic yet to determine what the truth is, rather than just accepting them by faith, as you call it. Faith is established not through a lack of logic or mystery. Faith is established through something actually happening. This is very important to understand, for I believe every single person on the planet. Faith can only be established from what you know, and what you know can only be established through personal experience. It can't be established through anyone else's experience. It can only be established through what actually happened. So, for example, I know and I have complete faith that if I jump into the air, then I'm going to return to the ground. Right? Now, why do I know this? Because every single person that I know around me and my own life demonstrates to me that every time I've jumped into the air, I've come back to the ground. Mm-hmm. Now, there is the potential, if there was no gravity, that if I jumped into the air, I'd fly out into space. But, of course, that doesn't happen because of this law of gravity that always pulls me back to the ground. This causes me to have faith that the next time I jump, I'm not going to fly into space. So I don't walk around all afraid that I'm going to jump at some point and fly into space, because I know for certain that that can never happen. It's very much the same with your own faith. You can only know something for certain after you've had a personal experience of it. Now, many people who are on earth, most people in fact that are on earth, the majority, have never experienced the spirit world. You do not know what's going to happen in it because you've never experienced it. You cannot know until you've been there. Now, you could listen to some people who have been there, but the Bible precludes you from listening to those people. Mm-hmm. The Bible says that you shouldn't speak to a medium who's speaking to a spirit. So it actually stops you from listening to such people. So that severely limits your ability to determine truth. My suggestion instead of that is to listen to the people who have actually done something, and then if you don't believe it, see how you go, put it in the I don't know basket, rather than putting it in the it's definitely not true basket. Right? And in my life, I have three baskets. I have an I don't know basket, I know for certain basket, and it's definitely not true basket. Now, everything goes in the I don't know basket until, for me, it enters the I know for certain basket or I don't know for certain basket. And my suggestion to every single person who's listening to these FAQs is to go, all right, instead of me thinking that this is God's word without knowing, because I don't know, I have no proof, no evidence whatsoever, aside from what it tells me. And even that's flawed, so I have no knowledge whatsoever of whether it's true or not. Instead of doing that, let's put all of that in the I don't know basket. Right? And then analyse things through this critical analysis of logic and love, firstly. If it's loving, then put it in the probably true basket. If it's unloving, put it in the probably false basket. If it's illogical, put it in the probably false basket. If it's logical, put it in the probably true basket. And in the end, you'll end up with a series of teachings which will be very, very close to what my teachings already are, if you want to go through that long-winded process mm-hmm. of determining truth. Or you could just listen to a person such as myself who has been to the spirit world and who has had a connection with God.

0: that I can walk through the matter of the wall. Mm-hmm. There's that potential. Mm-hmm. If I've never done it, I don't know for certain. It's when I do it that I'll say that's in the true basket. When I do it,
1: yeah,
0: that's when it's true. When you do it, that's when it's true for you. Right? If it hasn't happened for you, then it's not true yet. And don't assume that just because certain things have happened, it's because of your assumptions. Mm-hmm. Because there may be other explanations. Look at all of the possible explanations. A wise person will look at all of the possible explanations as to why they had a certain experience. So many people who are Christian have had an experience of receiving divine love. Don't assume it's because of your belief systems, because I know Christians with completely the opposite belief systems of you that have had the same experience. I know people who are not even Christian who have had the same experience. So you can't assume that it's based on your beliefs. It's got to be based on something else. And if you look at what was happening at the time, most of the time there was a longing in the soul. There was this desire in the soul to connect to God, connect to truth, you know, and this passionate desire in the soul that God's responding to. And God responds to it no matter what religion we are. No matter what faith or lack of faith we have,
1: yeah.
0: God responds to this desire. Now, we need to have an open mind about these matters before we determine what is truth. Now, a lot of Christians believe that the reason why they've had these experiences is because they believe the Bible is God's word. That's not the reason why. That's the assumption about the reason why, which is very different from a logical perspective than the actual reason. The actual reason is completely different because people who are not believers in the Bible have had the same experiences,
1: mm-hmm.
0: which tells me that there must be something else going on other than just a belief in the Bible. These are the kind of things that need to be considered by the Christian who's sincerely analysing these particular matters. We have seen the results of a person holding fast to a strict set of beliefs, whether it's the Bible, the Quran, some kind of Hindu belief or Buddhist belief, that there is a very similar set of things that go on for them in the spirit world. We've seen the results of this. Our suggestion to you is to not do this, to understand that God's word can be written on your heart as long as you understand that God's word is infinite and you'll be continually growing in the truth of it. And you can only do that by entering this relationship with God, which is independent of any book. It's dependent upon the feelings that you have for God, the love you have for God and the love you have for your neighbour. That's what it's dependent upon. And the desire you have for God's love to enter you. That's what it's dependent mm-hmm. upon. And if you understand that basic truth, you will be able to put the Bible in the I don't know basket until such times as the different things in the Bible, some of which will come to turn out to be true and others of which will turn out to be completely false, you'll find in your future if you do that. But if you go down the track of going, the Bible is God's word, you are going to be severely disappointed in your future and particularly in your spirit life future. You're going to be severely disappointed while you hold on to such beliefs. We have seen the pain that these things cause people, and it is very unfortunate that it causes it because there is a lot of truth in the Bible, but it is mixed with the error that people have included in the Bible because they wanted their own addictions to be met. And the difficulty is determining what is true and what is not.
1: Mm-hmm.
0: If you follow my suggestion that I've just given, you'll be able to work out what is true and what is not, rather than just believing that it is God's word completely. Any time you ask me a question stating something in the Bible, my standard response is going to be, but I don't believe the Bible. What other proof do you have? And if you can't give me any other proof, then I suggest to you that perhaps it's not God's word. Because the proof will be in the universe. The universe is of God's creation. The proof will be there if it is God's word.
1: So let's look at this from a Christian perspective.
0: Mm-hmm.
1: There's a lot of people on the earth who have been waiting for you to come back for a long time.
0: I agree.
1: And they do all look to this book that you have been holding up
0: mm-hmm.
1: and talking about applying logic to and all of these things.
0: Mm-hmm.
1: Now, wouldn't it just be easy to fulfill some of those prophecies so all of those people would have more faith or understanding that you are who you say you are?
0: The problem is that

0: Many of these prophecies I am forbidden to fulfill if I have a relationship with God that's in love.
1: Mm-hmm.
0: I cannot come and destroy wicked, for example. It's impossible for me to do such a thing and maintain my own connection with God. It's impossible for me to destroy the wicked. I can't do it. So you're expecting me to do something that's impossible for me to do if you want me to fulfill what the Bible says. It's also, there are many things that are that it says I should do in the Bible that are not impossible, but are highly unlikely in the sense that I don't want to do them. You know, I don't want to judge mankind. It's possible that I can judge mankind. You know, I could sit down here and say, yeah, you know, Igor, who's behind that camera, he's a bit of a mongrel and he's a bit of this and he's that. Or let's be more polite about it. He's really evil, you know, because he did this and that in his life. And I could do all of those kind of things. But why do I need to do such a thing when God's laws already provide any feedback system and corrective system to Igor? I don't need to do such a thing.
1: Mm-hmm.
0: Why would I want to? So the Bible says that I will become a judge or that I am the judge. I don't accept such a thing. I don't want to be a judge and I'm not a judge and God's never offered me judgment because I know God's laws as well as God does on the matter, and that is that God's already set up a system that automatically corrects people without their needing to be a judge. So there's many things that the Bible says I will do that it's impossible for me to do if I love God and if I understand God's love. It's impossible for me to remain at one with God and do them. So I can't fulfill many of the things the Bible says I should fulfill.
1: Isn't there a parallel? Isn't there a parallel between the Jewish tradition, believing in a set of books and waiting for a Messiah to come?
0: Of course.
1: And
0: what an irony. Like, I find this so ironic that here we have in the first century, there were men and women who believed in the Jewish Bible of the time, let's call it, what they believed to be God's word, the Torah and the prophets, and they were expecting the Messiah to come and to be a king over the earth, destroy the wicked, you know, install a righteous government with no end, and to have everyone on the earth in subject to him. That's what they were expecting. Now, how different is that to what the Christians are expecting at this point in time? Hardly any different at all, with the exception is they believe this entire thing is God's word in comparison to what the Hebrews believe, which is that is God's word, that part of it. That's the only difference. And with regard to their expectations of myself, they are identical. That's the irony. The irony is the Jews had the expectation that I would be some all-conquering king, warmonger who destroys the wicked and establishes a government. The Christians believe that I'm going to be some all-conquering king who's a warmonger who gets rid of all the wicked and establishes a government. And I never did such a thing when I came the first time, so why do you expect me to do such a thing when I come the second time? Of course I can't. And I can't. It's not that I won't, it's that I can't either. If I want to maintain a relationship with God of love, with love, and feel God's love entering my soul all the time as I do, I cannot do such things. It's impossible for me to take such actions. So I feel that's the irony of these expectations. The expectations in the first century were based around unloving desires, and the expectations now are based around the same unloving desires. Get rid of the unloving desires and analyse things from a more loving perspective, and you'll see who the real Jesus is. There are many thousands, hundreds of thousands of people who claim to be Jesus, both on earth and in the spirit world. You'll see who the real one is by his actions, not through any other means. I have to laugh when people say that my teachings are not logical. It just amuses me. Like, how illogical the teachings are of the people who accuse my teachings of being illogical. It just is outstanding. All of my teachings are so logical that a child generally can understand them. We've spoken to children who are 5, 6 years of age, and they understand them perfectly, better, in fact, than most of their parents do in the majority of cases. And so I feel that they are very logical teachings, very straightforward teachings, very easy to understand. The reality is it's the false teachings the person has already imbibed that prevent them from seeing the simplicity and logic in the teachings that we are presenting. And it's the false teachings that you have to unlearn that cause you so many difficulties with your future life.
1: Mm.
0: Yeah, and you had something to add to the question too.
1: Oh, I just had a, it's more of an aside, because I'm not familiar with this person's thinking, saying that the sky will turn red metaphorically. What is that a metaphor for? Is that bloodshed or change?
0: Well, they don't explain that, and they probably don't personally know what the metaphor is for. It's sort of like that the way they read it is that it's a metaphor. They'll agree that it's a metaphor, but many of the Christians then feel there has to be some external sign that's really out there and right in your face to show you that Jesus has come. So the people who do not believe in these particular verses as literal believe them to be metaphorical. But in the metaphor, they feel that there has to be some huge outward thing that happens to prove that this person who's claiming to be Jesus is actually Jesus. So they're looking for some kind of miraculous sun, moon,
1: ominous
0: sky thing.
1: Sort of thing, yeah.
0: But that, which they view as a metaphor, so they don't actually expect it to happen in the sun, moon or sky, but they do sort of expect it to happen in their, somehow in their day-to-day life without having any real strong definition of what that might be.
1: Right.
0: Yeah. So I feel, again, a lot of Christian theology is based around supposition and assumption, but also based around what people would want to see. It's sort of like feeding them excitement, keeping them excited for the day that Jesus returns without helping them understand how to determine when Jesus has returned.
1: Sure.
0: Yeah.
1: Okay, thank you. Regarding the hells, I'm not finding it easy to think of the existence of them without an evil being.
0: Right.
1: From the Bible in Genesis 1, God saw all that he had made and it was very good. We know that God created the heavens and the earth and he saw that it was good.
0: Mm.
1: In 1 John chapter 1, 5 and 6, which says, "This is the message we have heard from him and declare to you. God is light. In him there is no darkness at all. If we claim to have fellowship with him and yet walk in the darkness, we lie and do not live out the truth. So, from this we know that God is love and would not create or exist in darkness. So, I feel God would not have created hell, and according to you, Satan could not have masterminded hell." Since he supposedly doesn't exist.
0: Exactly.
1: "The people themselves would not be capable of doing it and or would not be motivated to want to for obvious reasons."
0: I can't agree with that, but we'll see what I mean by that.
1: "But they could not want to live there because they could not want to live there. So who or what sustains the hells or these hells? I get that the condition of the people caused them to be there, but something has to be holding it together."
0: Right. Well, that's a fairly long-winded question.
1: It's an in-depth question, yes.
0: A few paragraphs. Yes. But I understand the background. The person basically feels that there's got to be Satan the devil, because there's no way for the hells to exist without there being one. That's basically the underlying concept. And they're basing this concept upon the Bible being God's word, of course, again. Now, there's probably quite a lot of points that I'd like to make, you know, about this subject that the person has raised. If we look at all the things the person has raised, there's quite a lot of issues and assumptions that they've made that I cannot agree with all the way through their question.
1: Okay.
0: And this is the problem with many questions, is the question itself often contains so much error that the presumption of the final question would never be arrived at if there was a knowledge of the truth in the other parts of the question.
1: So perhaps we should just start at the beginning of the question.
0: So we need to start at the beginning and work our way through.
1: Yeah.
0: Now, they make a statement through this question. They say somewhere, "From the Bible we know the truth that..." And then off they go. Now, the first thing I'd like to say is, we cannot state that just because the Bible says something, we know. We only know through personal experience. The only way that I could teach the truth in the first century, bearing in mind that I didn't have a Bible to work from, I didn't have, the Torah never told me the things that I told people, the prophets never told me the things that I told people. So how did I know? I knew by developing a relationship with God and going through this personal experience with God, so much so that God could write the word of truth on my heart, and I experienced this truth, then I knew. That is the only way you know. You are never going to know no matter what a book tells you. Even if the book tells you the truth, you're still not going to know until you've gone through the personal experience of knowing. So you cannot make a statement from the Bible we know. You don't know it from the Bible whatsoever. Even if what the Bible says is true, you still don't know it until it's been a personal experience of your own. Mm-hmm. Now, for most people, part of this question, the hells have never been a personal experience of their own. They've never been there. They've never visited there. Mm-hmm. They don't know what they look like. They don't know what they're like at all. So how can they say they know anything? Mm. They've never personally experienced it. Now, in the spirit world, there's whole groups of spirits who have visited the hells. They know exactly what they like. They know exactly what they feel like, they look like, how they smell, how they taste even, everything. They know exactly everything about these hells. But no person on earth who's in their first incarnation knows such a thing. And that applies to everyone on earth aside from 14 people that I know, 13 now.
1: Yeah.
0: So the reality is that no person on earth can really state that they know from the Bible what the hells are going to be like.
1: Okay.
0: Until they personally have a look at them, they are not going to be able to even imagine them. Mm-hmm. Right? Now, we might be able to assist them. Those of us who have visited those hells might be able to assist them to have some concept of what they would be like, but it's not until they actually go there that they'll actually know. It's okay. Not until their personal experience.
1: Okay.
0: Mm. So that's the first thing I'd like to say.
1: Yeah.
0: The second thing that the person brings up is in the Bible in Genesis 1, which says that God saw that he had made, and it was very good. Now, I agree with that Bible statement. Also in 1 John 1, 5 and 6, that God is light and there is no darkness at all in him. I agree completely with that statement. The Bible itself disagrees with it, saying that God is a God of wrath at the same time, which to me would be darkness. But, you know, those two statements from the Bible, I agree with completely. Therefore, while it was possible to create a perfect creature that falls due to its own choices, it is impossible for God to create a creature that could fall and never be redeemed.
1: Why?
0: Well, for Satan, a creature that cannot be redeemed to exist, God could not be perfect. God, in perfection, has created everything in perfection. This means that God has created a system where anything that falls can be redeemed. That it cannot permanently fall and never be redeemed. Now, most Christians have never considered this. They believe that God, somehow, even though perfect, can create a creature that would fall and then never be able to be redeemed. And this is a physical impossibility. If God is perfect, that cannot happen. If that can happen, then God is not perfect. So there is some kind of misinterpretation here and some kind of lack of logic here in the Christian faith. The reality is God cannot create anything other than a perfect system. If the system is perfect and a creature falls from grace, as the saying goes, then that same creature has the ability to return from the fall. This is what I was pointing out with the illustration of the prodigal son that is recorded in the Bible. Every creature that God has ever created has the ability to return to grace, has the ability to return from a fall. That's how perfect God's system is. It enables every single person who's ever sinned, who's ever committed badness, who's ever done wrong, to return from wrong. That's how it's corrective in nature.
1: And so this is really, in this point, you're pointing out why Satan cannot exist, basically.
0: Satan cannot exist because God has made everything perfect.
1: Yeah.
0: And because God has made everything perfect, God cannot create a creature that through its own will can fall and never be redeemed. God can't create such a system. And if you think that God can, then you believe in an imperfect God. Therefore, he's not God. So the logic or the lack of logic in such an assumption is very plain. For Satan to exist, God cannot exist.
1: So
0: if God does exist, then Satan cannot.
1: Gotcha.
0: And, of course, no spirit has ever seen a Satan, so they know that Satan does not exist. Yeah.
1: So then if we get to this person, in essence, this person is asking the question, really, if God made everything good, what maintains the darkness?
0: Of course, yeah. And there's a lot of answers that we can give about that. So let's look at this assumption too. It says there's this assumption in Christianity that humanity is a flawed creation.
1: Very much so, isn't it?
0: Now, that cannot be true if God is perfect. A perfect God cannot make a flawed creation. So if we believe the scripture in Genesis 1 that God said everything was good and perfect, and in John 1, 5 and 6 that there is no darkness in God, and there's only perfection in God, then we must also believe that humanity is not a flawed creation. We must assume that humanity is a creation that was exactly created as it was intended by God. So humanity, the way I see humanity, is that humanity is the pinnacle of God's creation, the pinnacle of expression of God's love, and is completely able to have free feeling and thought and then act upon the free feeling and thought, even if the action is out of harmony with God's laws and God's love. God gave this gift to humanity so that we would not be robots and that we would actually be free-thinking, sentient, I think they call them beings, beings that are able to make their own choices, whether those choices be good or bad.
1: And yet, as you say...
0: And that's not a flaw.
1: Well, most Christians...
0: believe it is a flaw.
1: Believe that inherently we always make flawed choices.
0: We
1: have
0: we don't.
1: This choice and we always choose bad things, don't they?
0: No, we don't. Though, do we? That's what they believe.
1: That's what they believe.
0: But the majority of people on the planet, through the course of a day, can make many good choices. Not every choice is flawed. They do make flawed choices or bad choices too. But that is based around their own will, their own desire, their own passion. It's not based around any flaw that God created. God created this beautiful gift, which we call free will, which is like a knife. Right? It has a very, very good function, but only if we use it wisely. You know, if we use a knife unwisely, you can cause a lot of damage to the human body and other things.
1: Yeah.
0: So it's the same kind of principle.
1: And really you're saying that the design, so God's design in us, is not flawed in any way because we have the capacity to use our will perfectly.
0: Yes, we have the capacity to use our will perfectly in a good direction and also very badly, perfectly in a bad direction. But it's the usage of the will that is the important thing. God designed it as a design feature in the human soul, not as a flaw of the human soul.
1: Yeah.
0: So instead of coming from this question from the point of view of, oh, we're all flawed and, you know, we're all going to end up with some, you know, we've got to be careful because we're all flawed and all those kind of things. None of this is true. God designed the human soul as the pinnacle of God's creation. He gave the human soul the only gift that he never gave any of the other beings, and that is free will, the ability to make choices for itself. And the way the soul exercises these choices is completely dependent upon their own will, like they're allowed to exercise their choice in any direction. But that doesn't mean that God created the possibility of anarchy in his universe. He gave your soul the ability to make a free will choice, but he created a universe that is unable to enter anarchy. So what he did is he created a structure in which your soul would live. And if your choice disagreed with the structure, you would feel the results of the disagreement. A feedback system, if you will, that you're out of harmony with the rest of the universe. You're allowed to be out of harmony with the rest of the universe because God gave you free will. It's not very wise, of course. If you're out of harmony with the rest of the universe, you're going to experience a lot of pain at some point in your future. But it's the thing that God designed you to have the capacity to do if you desired. And this is a gift. It's not a flaw. So this underlying Christian concept that it was a flaw, you know, that our heart is treacherous and who can know it, and we're bad from the moment we're born to the moment we die, and, you know, we've been bad from Adam and Eve onwards and all of these kind of things, they're a misunderstanding of God's nature and also God's creation. So there's this concept almost that God created. So far we've gone through two concepts. The concept that God created a flawed being such as Satan, mm-hmm. who could become, you know, flawed and leave God and yet never redeem itself, is in itself an imperfect concept.
1: Mm-hmm.
0: And then this concept that God would create humanity flawed when they began is also an imperfect concept and certainly out of harmony with the truth about God.
1: Mm-hmm.
0: So there's two suppositions already from this question
1: that
0: are out of harmony with truth and logic.
1: Right?
0: So let's continue to the fourth point. This gift of free will, the ability to make choices, is the key thing. It's a natural consequence of this gift that there is an infinite number of possibilities that of choices that we could make.
1: Yep.
0: Now, that means that we have the ability to make so many fantastically, perfectly positive choices.
1: Yes.
0: While at the same time, we have the ability to make, on the other hand, all these terrible, terrible negative choices.
1: Yes.
0: Right? Now, usually the same ability isn't exercised in the same soul at the same time, because usually if a person is in a very good development of love, they'll mostly or always make positive choices. And usually if the soul is not developed in love and has some misunderstandings, fears and other emotions about love, anger, rage and so forth, then the soul may make many very negative and evil choices.
1: Mm-hmm.
0: So they usually don't make good and evil choices at the same time because of the condition of the soul.
1: Yeah.
0: But we are free will people. We have the ability to make any choice we wish. This means, of course, that we have abilities to make evil choices. God gave us this ability. It's not an imperfect flaw. It's a design feature in our soul.
1: Mm, because inherent in the design is really teaching us about the difference, the consequences and the capacities of using our will in either direction.
0: Yeah, the consequences and the joys of using our will.
1: And we never lose the capacity to make good, loving choices.
0: Yeah. A different choice.
1: And that's a perfect design, isn't it?
0: Perfect choice. Perfect design. Yeah. And God makes perfect things as a person, as they grow towards God, begins to realize.
1: Mm.
0: So this concept of a limited God who created a limited being such as Satan, the devil, and created another limited being, the human being, and then had all these flaws in its creation, while at the same time the God itself being perfect, is a flawed concept.
1: Yes.
0: And it's also a concept that seems to prevail in much of Christianity, which is false.
1: Yeah.
0: You know, so we can't make these assumptions.
1: Okay, so moving on.
0: Now, since God knew that there was a possibility of us making all these different choices, you would naturally assume that God knew that there was a possibility we'd make a lot of bad ones. And there was a possibility we might make some good ones.
1: Mm-hmm.
0: That makes sense, does it not?
1: Definitely.
0: Now, God, in knowing this, then had to find a place where we could live if we had made bad choices and a place where we'd live if we'd made good ones.
1: Mm-hmm.
0: And so what God did was create another set of laws that create the location that mirrors the choice that we've made.
1: Or the cumulative effect of all the choices we've made.
0: It's not only the cumulative effect of all the choices we've made, it is also the individual choices we make create different locations.
1: Great. Yeah.
0: So in the end, we've had a life of choices, some good, some bad, some good, some evil, let's call them.
1: Yeah.
0: When we pass into the spirit world, we have created a location that mirrors the choices we've made.
1: Mm-hmm.
0: Now, if through the choice of my life, I've chosen through my life to exercise my will in a negative direction, I've chosen to murder a few people, go to war a few times, rape a few women, and done a lot of other things like that, then when, by the time I pass, the location that I pass into will mirror the choices I've made. It will be a complete reflection to me of the choices that I've actually made.
1: Mm-hmm.
0: Now, that place isn't going to be a very pleasant place. It's probably going to be populated with other people who have made exactly the same choices. It's going to be populated with things around me that remind me of the choices that I made in order to correct those choices. That is a perfect system.
1: Mm-hmm.
0: So we create, through our choice, our own hell, which is a physical location and an emotional condition at the same time. We create through our choices. And it's not right to say that we would have chosen something different. Because many people, knowing good, still choose bad. So it's not right to say that they would have chosen a different location. Now, perhaps if they were aware that they were creating a location in which they would eventually live, they might have made a different choice.
1: Mm-hmm.
0: But most people on the planet, because of the lack of awareness on the planet, are not aware. And because they don't want to hear from the spirit world, there's plenty of people in the spirit world who want to tell you.
1: Yeah.
0: And, you know, like I said in the illustration of the rich man and Lazarus that's recorded in the Bible, you know, the rich man wanted someone like Lazarus to go back and tell his family, look, if you keep doing these things, you'll end up where I am. And there's plenty of spirits in the spirit world who want to tell you that.
1: Yeah.
0: That if you keep doing these things, you'll end up where I am. But most people on Earth have their hearing turned off to the spirit world. And in fact, the spirit world hearing is condemned by most religious faiths. And as a result, they can't hear these spirits saying, but, don't do this, don't do this. If you keep doing this, you'll end up where I am, and where I am is not nice, trust me.
1: Mm-hmm.
0: You know, that's what they want to say,
1: mm-hmm.
0: but they can't say it because they're not allowed, because the people on earth don't want to believe it, and because the people on earth don't want to listen. So it's very important for us to understand that God did not need to create the physical locations.
1: It's really the result of our choices interacting with the laws that God has already put in place.
0: Exactly. All God needed to do is create the framework for the location to exist.
1: Mm-hmm.
0: And our choice would determine what location is created. This is a very powerful thing God has done, a very beautiful thing, in fact. God has created it so that every place we finish up living is the ideal place for a person in our condition to live. The hells are the ideal, most loving location to place a person who is killed or raped or, you know, done anything like that. The hells are the ideal. Any addiction we have, our addiction will be met in the location that we've created.
1: Mm-hmm.
0: That is the most loving thing for God to do, right? Until such a time as we're prepared, and when I say our addiction will be met, I mean the things that we've created will be reflected back to us in the creation through the location we've created, through our choice and decision. So these laws, which are like the framework of the creations that we make, we're making a heap of creations every single moment.
1: Mm-hmm.
0: Right? So it's now, how can we then say that the hells need a Satan to exist? They don't. All they need is for me to exercise my will in an evil manner. That's how they exist. There's no other way for them to exist.
1: Yeah, and the person was asking what sustains them. What sustains them is my will, isn't it?
0: Is my will,
1: yeah.
0: My need for that place to exist because I created it through my will and my exercise of my will in an evil direction.
1: Mm-hmm. Mm-hmm.
0: That place now needs to exist while I need to live there.
1: Yeah.
0: If I no longer needed to live there, that place no longer needed to exist.
1: And this is the possibility, isn't it? As we were talking about the design feature, we can always choose to change our will.
0: Yes.
1: And therefore leave the hell that we had created.
0: Exactly. So these laws that God has made have created an infinite number of possibilities of existence, ranging from the most evil, which we would call the depths of the darkest hell.
1: Yeah.
0: Right the way through to the most bright, which is at the moment in the 36th dimension with the soul union state at this point. That could be infinite progression in that direction. Theoretically, it might also be infinite progression in the negative direction,
1: yeah.
0: Theoretically. Although in practice, what happens is the pain of such suffering gets so intense that a person doesn't want to go further.
1: Yeah.
0: And so eventually they stop.
1: Yeah.
0: And they feel satisfied with the hell they've created.
1: And this is where I feel that God's nature it shines through, doesn't it? Because and the way that she's created our universe in that it's all there designed to draw us closer to love and loving choices. But even in this giving us this free will, there's all these feedback mechanisms which actually prevent us going infinitely in the direction of darkness.
0: Exactly.
1: Yeah.
0: So it's very unlikely anybody would ever infinitely go in the direction of darkness.
1: Mm.
0: But I do feel quite strongly that there is the possibility of infinite progression in the direction of light, the direction of love. So that's the beautiful thing God has done. Corrective system created by our own soul through the structure of the universal laws that God has made and the beautiful gift of free will that God has given us to see and measure through our own feedback system where we are. And the system isn't based on our intellectual development. It's based completely on our passionate desires, whether they're exercised in harmony or out of harmony with love. And that's all that maintains the hells. The hells don't need to exist at all. If nobody ever exercised their will in the direction out of harmony with love, the hells would not exist. Right? But God had to create the potentiality of their existence. Otherwise, if we chose to do a negative thing, where we would live. So the potentiality of their existence had to be created through the law, and the possibility of their existence and the actuality of their existence is created through our own action, our own will, exercised in a certain direction. Mm-hmm. So it's important that we understand this infinite number of possibilities and the effect that it actually has on the human soul, and therefore the human soul choices, and then the infinite number of possibilities in terms of where we have to live as a result of those infinite possibilities of choices.
1: Sure.
0: Yep. The person in their question says that the people themselves would not be capable of doing it, in other words, referring to the creation of the hells, or would not be motivated to want to do it for obvious reasons. I cannot agree with that statement at all. I see people today motivated completely on destruction, motivated completely on doing evil acts. Mm-hmm. Like God, by giving us free will, made our soul extremely powerful, made us capable of creating heavens and hells. And a lot of people are completely wanting to create hells.
1: Yeah.
0: They do. They love living in the hells and they want to create the hells.
1: Yeah.
0: There are people on this planet, and there are many millions and sometimes billions of them, who want to create hellish conditions in which to live. They want a lack of morality. They want to be able to have the freedom to do any destructive thing they want to do. And, you know, his statement here, I feel, is like saying to a person who's drunk and who's drinking, saying to them that, oh, you wouldn't want to drink because look at all the negative things it creates.
1: Yeah.
0: How many people want to drink even knowing the negative things it creates in their own life? How many people drink and they see their life disintegrating around them? They see their relations disintegrating. They see their relationship with their children, their parents, their loved ones all disintegrating. They see their monetary issues going down the gurgler economically. They see their whole life being destroyed. They see how their life is being wrecked, and yet they still have another drink.
1: Yeah.
0: So I cannot agree that people wouldn't want to create such places for themselves. Now, I feel this question is driven by a lack of understanding of people's desire for badness, which is all driven through fear and rage and rebellion. And the reasons for fear and rage and rebellion all are about suppressed emotional conditions, generally from childhood. So I feel that the person in this question doesn't really understand the psyche of man, the psyche of humankind,
1: yeah,
0: in terms of what motivates our choices. So. Like, many people have a huge motivation to create evil things in their lives.
1: Yeah.
0: And mostly it's rage and fear that determines these creations. But they have such a strong motivation that the only thing they can create is these things in their life. And you look at a person who you know, is like Stalin and the people who supported him, and Hitler and the people who supported him. Their primary motivations were towards destroying things in their life.
1: Yeah.
0: You know? And you can see that it must be driven by some pretty dark underlying emotions that they're in denial of to cause that particular thing to occur. So those kind of people have to create a hell in which to live, otherwise they have nowhere to live.
1: Mm.
0: Yeah.
1: Yeah.
0: Yeah. So, like, in summary, I feel like God created this perfect framework in which all the possibilities of our choices, based on our free will, could be made. We could make hundreds of millions of different possibilities. And then he gave this option to all humankind. So the billions and billions of people, of souls that he created, all had ability to make completely different choices. Mm-hmm. So that means that there are billions and billions and billions of possibilities of locations in which a person can live. And God had to create a framework in which all of this could exist.
1: Yeah.
0: Very clever. Very clever, if you think about it.
1: Very clever. And because you've just been talking about the hellish conditions that are created, but the converse is true. For every good decision, there's a corresponding place as well.
0: Yes.
1: And as we grow in love, the potentialities expand for that also.
0: Exactly.
1: As we refine our love. Yeah.
0: Exactly. So it's an incredible thing that God has created, this beautiful ability to even develop your soul into a demonic state,
1: yeah,
0: or to develop your soul into an angelic state and it be totally under your control, totally under the desire of your own will. Like that is an amazing gift that God has given us, this ability to make ourselves into anything we wish based on our will.
1: Yeah.
0: And I feel that once people understand this particular ability and the complexity of the framework of the laws that must exist in order for this ability to exist, then they will start understanding how powerful and great God is.
1: Yeah.
0: And how beautiful the system is.
1: And also, would you say also about really the power of God's creation in us, in that as a soul we are so geared towards creation.
0: Mm.
1: This person was saying we couldn't support the hells, but that's actually underestimating the
0: power of
1: the
0: soul. Yeah.
1: The soul, that's how much power we have in our soul to create.
0: We have the power to choose a heap of evil acts which finish up creating a location that is so destructive and terrible that even we ourselves can't live there.
1: Yeah.
0: and be happy.
1: And our external creation almost compels us to change.
0: Exactly.
1: Yeah.
0: Exactly. It reflects back to us the need for our change.
1: Yeah.
0: That's how much power we have.
1: Yeah.
0: We also have the power to do the opposite of that, to create such angelic locations that we can't imagine the beauty of them. We also have that power. God has given us this power in either direction.
1: Yeah.
0: And this is the beautiful thing that God has done.
1: And just a beautiful gift that God has given us to sustain creation just through the use of our will.
0: Yes, yeah. And if you consider that, then you can see that there is no need for a devil to even exist, because we sustain the location of existence through our desire to live in such a location. For our desire to be evil creates a location in which we can be evil.
1: Yeah.
0: Our desire to be good will create a location in which our desire to be good is met. It just depends on our desire. This is the beauty of our free will choices. Now, God has made it so that if you desire to be evil, you've got a very small location. So that location cannot largely impact upon every single other being in the universe.
1: Yes.
0: And God's made it that if you desire to be good, you have very large locations in which you can exist. And God has made it this way so that if you desire to be good, you can have a great impact on the rest of the world and the rest of the existence and all the other people who exist.
1: Yeah.
0: Because you're acting in harmony with the principles of love that exist, that create the framework of the universe. And under such a framework, what need is there for a devil? There is no need for a devil. It's a perfect system.
1: Mm-hmm.
0: It doesn't need some kind of flawed being who can't repent and who can't change and who can't get out of the point, can't be redeemed. And in fact, no such person can exist in this universe. The devil cannot exist in a perfect universe that God has created.
1: Mm-hmm.
0: Now, if I can conceive this perfect universe, then I'm very, very sure God can create it. So even my imagination conceiving it means that it's a probable part of creation.
1: Yeah.
0: And I'm saying it is also a certainty. I have observed this universe that I imagined at some point in my past did exist. I have now observed it in complete operation, so I can see its existence in complete operation, right from the depths of the hills, right the way through to what I have observed to be the pinnacle of mankind's current existence,
1: mm-hmm.
0: which I feel will improve even further after a time. So it's impossible for Satan the devil to exist in such a perfect system.
1: Because Satan himself would just be someone who had been making evil choices with his will, and he could change that at any time. And
0: exactly.
1: He would be, yeah.
0: And not only that, God has created this system which is redemptive. In
1: yes.
0: other words, the entire system has been created to redeem a person who makes a bad choice.
1: Mm-hmm.
0: Now, let's assume Satan is the worst of all people who have made all the bad choices that have ever been made.
1: Yeah.
0: He still has living in a universe that wants to redeem him.
1: Yes.
0: So
1: geared to redemption.
0: Mm,
1: yes.
0: So it's impossible for Satan to actually exist permanently.
1: Yeah.
0: Now, there are many devils. There are many people who are like worse than the average conception on the planet of what a Satan would be,
1: mm-hmm.
0: because of their exercise of their will. But they are all able to be redeemed. There is no permanent fixed place for any of them.
1: Mm.
0: Yep.
1: It's good.
0: And there is no need for a Satan to maintain the evil. And in fact, the evil is just because of the choice of man. And it's a choice driven by fear underlying the choice.
1: Yeah.
0: It's the fear that generates the choice of rage and anger and rebellion and other emotions.
1: Yeah.
0: That cause the evil to exist. So I feel that the question, you know, has many other things that we need to raise with it too. There's another few other points that I feel we need to point.
1: Yep.
0: When the last living person in the lowest condition of the soul is redeemed, then into a new condition, they only need to be redeemed from this point part here, which is the lowest of the hell, into this new condition here.
1: Yes.
0: Then there is no need for that condition to ever exist.
1: Well, in fact, doesn't it just simply cease to exist?
0: It just simply ceased to exist because it's no longer maintained by any soul that created it.
1: Yeah.
0: So this is the beautiful thing too, and this is foretold in the Bible, that the hells will be rolled up like a book scroll. Right? And the reason why this will occur is because as soon as these people that are in the hells currently get into a condition where they've been redeemed into a new condition of love, there is no longer any need for this hell to exist because there's no one who needs to live there.
1: Yeah.
0: And once there's no one who needs to live there, it no longer needs to exist. It can disappear. There is not the soul maintaining its location anymore. This is how powerful our soul is. Our soul creates the locations and is able to destroy them depending upon what choices we make. And I'm talking now about destroying the locations in the hells. The hells, the hellish locations will eventually all be destroyed.
1: Not through any act of destruction, but just through the act of choosing to move our will in the direction of love.
0: And once the very last person moves their will,
1: disintegrate, won't they?
0: That's right. Once the very last person moves their will into the new condition, the hell will no longer exist because it no longer needs to exist.
1: Such an exciting prospect.
0: Yes, and that's one of the reasons why we've come, is to try and assist this process to happen a bit more rapidly than it's been happening in the past. The damage of the Bible teachings and holding on to the Christian teachings in themselves about the hells is that they tell the people that are in the hells that they can never get out of them. Now, if you consider this, it's a very damaging teaching, because what you're doing is you're telling a person they've created the hell. They're now living in the hell they've created, which is all true. But then you're telling them that they can't redeem themselves, that God hasn't made a perfect system that they could redeem themselves out of this condition. So you're telling them they can get in the condition, but they can't get out of it. Now, that is a very, very damaging teaching
1: very
0: to tell
1: damaging.
0: Somebody.
1: Yeah.
0: Because what you do is you then make them think, oh, if I can't get out of it, there's no point in trying.
1: Yeah.
0: And in some cases, it can make the person do even worse things because they feel that their life is hopeless.
1: Here I am, I'm stuck with this, I'm just going to do whatever I can to try and avoid this pain that I'm in, which usually is a fearful action, isn't it?
0: Yes.
1: So that usually means they take more and more damaging actions towards themselves and other people.
0: Exactly.
1: Whereas if they knew the truth, they could say, okay, here I am. This is telling me my will
0: is... This is where I am, I'm in the hells. But I can get out.
1: Yes.
0: If I exercise my will in a different direction, I can get out.
1: Yeah.
0: Now, you imagine the power of somebody being told that, rather than being told, once you're there, you're there for good. Now, a person who's told you're there for good usually goes into further rebellion.
1: Yeah.
0: And that causes their condition to even go even darker and create another deeper hell even. So often these Christian teachings have created even darker hells through the teaching. If we teach them instead that any person who gets to any location in the spirit world can get out of that location through the exercise of their will in a loving direction, now every single person has the potential of getting out of their condition.
1: Mm-hmm.
0: And that's a beautiful, loving creation.
1: Yeah.
0: So there are many other reasons why Satan can't logically exist, but as I've explained through this answer, there's quite a lot of logical reasons we've already presented as to why Satan cannot exist, why the hells do not need Satan to exist, why a loving God would have created the potentiality of the hells existing, and so forth.
1: Yeah.
0: So I feel that we've answered fairly comprehensively the person's question about the possibilities of the hell's existence, and also given in the answer the possibility of the hells not being a future requirement depending on how mankind generally exercises their will.
1: Yeah.
0: So this is a beautiful...
1: It's a hope for the future, isn't it?
0: Exactly.
1: Yeah.
0: The hells only need to exist why the human chooses unloving actions.
1: Mm.
0: The hells no longer need to exist once the human stopped choosing unloving actions. So the humans maintain the hell.
1: Yeah.
0: And there's no need for any other creature to maintain them. And there is, in fact, no other creature that does maintain the hells.
1: Mm. Mm. Great discussion.
0: Thank you.
1: So this question is from a Christian lady.
0: Mm-hmm.
1: She says, as a Christian, I believe that God desires fellowship with us, but that he cannot be present with anything dark or imperfect.
0: Mm-hmm.
1: She takes this belief from 1 John chapter 1, verse 5.
0: Which says, this is the message we have heard from him and declare to you, God is light and in him there is no darkness at all.
1: Mm-hmm. So in order to have fellowship with us, he must have atonement for man's sin.
0: So in other words, we're all dark, he's light, he can't fellowship with us, and he needs some kind of intermediary to ensure fellowship with us.
1: I see. Mm-hmm. Okay. We believe that he sent down Jesus to be the sacrifice so that he would be able to abide with us eternally,
0: mm-hmm,
1: if we will accept the gift, the free gift he offers us.
0: Which is Jesus' blood sacrifice, the atonement. Yes. What they call the atonement sacrifice.
1: I see. It's a free will choice. Under this model, God does not send people to hell and he is not a punishing God.
0: Mm.
1: People who have had near-death experiences have lived to tell of a God that weeps over the lost who end up going to hell, i.e. he feels sad about them going to hell but cannot interfere with anyone's free will.
0: Interesting concept of God, yes.
1: So, if I take all these beliefs away,
0: mm-hmm,
1: how do I know that God loves me? I can't seem to take it any further than God desires me to have divine love and truth, and that I can be at one with him someday. And then I can be at one with him someday. But what's God's reason for this?
0: Yep. Go on, is there more to the question?
1: There is. And I feel this person is very sincere.
0: Very sincere, I agree.
1: Very sincere.
0: Very sincere. So, and I'm not laughing at the person. I'm more laughing at the reasoning that's occurring within the person to come up with these ideas or concepts, which we'll talk about as we go through.
1: That would be good, yeah. So back to the question. What's God's reason for wanting us to have divine love and divine truth and becoming at one with him?
0: Mm-hmm.
1: It could be love, or it could be for the good of mankind and mankind's existence.
0: Mm-hmm.
1: Or it could be many other things. Please let me know what you feel I am missing.
0: Wow. Well,
1: so could we understand the question well? Because for me, there's a lot
0: there. What the lady is saying, I'm assuming it's a lady.
1: Yeah, it's a lady. Yeah.
0: So what the lady is saying is that firstly, she believes that God cannot be present with anything that's imperfect. And because mankind is imperfect, that God cannot be present with us without there being some intermediary.
1: Mm-hmm.
0: And the intermediary that God created was Jesus, the sacrifice of atonement so that he could abide with us. So, mm-hmm, in other words, God's reliant on the blood of Jesus. So it's not only us humans that are reliant on the blood of Jesus, but God's reliant on the blood of Jesus in order to have a relationship with humans.
1: I see. Okay.
0: And this sacrifice is believed to be a loving sacrifice. It's an expression, God gave his only son as a sacrifice, and that proves God's love to us. It's like saying that you have to prove your love to me by sacrificing your daughter or son.
1: Yeah.
0: And then I'll know that you love me.
1: And so that's why in the second part of the question she asks, how do I know that God loves me?
0: If there's no sacrifice, how do I know God loves me?
1: I see.
0: Because if God hasn't sacrificed his only son in order to prove that he loves me, how do I know God loves me?
1: Mm-hmm.
0: It's almost saying, the question itself is almost saying that to prove that you love somebody, you have to kill your own son.
1: Or at least have some kind of sacrifice.
0: Well, no, it's saying specifically that you have to kill your own beloved son,
1: yeah,
0: to prove how much you love the other person.
1: Yeah, right.
0: Now, that's not very fair for the son, for a start, if you think about it logically. But it's basically saying that if I had a son and you wanted proof that I loved you, The way I could prove that I loved you was by killing my son for you, and then I could prove that I love you. Now, that concept is a pretty flawed concept in terms of love.
1: Mm.
0: It's basically saying that you would expect me to kill my own son in order to prove that I love you.
1: Mm-hmm.
0: Why can't I just love you and my own son and not kill any of you?
1: Yeah.
0: Why can't I do that? Because you won't accept it. So this is about mankind's inability to accept love that isn't based around sacrifice.
1: I see.
0: Do you see?
1: Yes.
0: The question itself is flawed because it assumes that love needs sacrifice in order to be love.
1: Mm-hmm.
0: And that is a very, very flawed concept of love.
1: Yeah.
0: And so this is a flawed concept of love that most Christians believe, or many Christians believe, that proof of somebody loving you is for them to destroy something that they love to prove to you that they love you.
1: Mm-hmm.
0: Now, I would ask, why do you need such terrible proof that somebody loves you? Surely that's a very destructive thing to get proof of. And also, if you think about it, nobody in their right mind would get married and as a proof of their love for their marriage partner kill their only child.
1: Hmm.
0: No one in their right mind would do that. But that's what Christians are suggesting God is doing.
1: Yeah.
0: Which is a pretty damaging concept about God.
1: Yeah.
0: This is why I have to laugh, because there are so many damaging concepts about God in this underlying belief system.
1: So there's that belief, but then there's this idea of asking, okay, God desires me to have divine love and truth, but what's God's reason for this?
0: And why couldn't it be just love?
1: Yeah, okay.
0: Can you see how for this kind of person, they don't believe love is possible without sacrifice?
1: Mm.
0: That's where they're coming from.
1: I see.
0: And they're basically stating that unless God sacrifices something that he finds precious, that people on earth will not believe that God loves them. Now, that is a very flawed concept about love, if you think about it. So there is many parts to this question that I would like to address. There's probably four or five parts
1: Please
0: of the question.
1: Yep.
0: That is one of the parts that I'll address, like this flawed concept of what is required to demonstrate or prove love.
1: Mm-hmm.
0: It's a terrible requirement that Christians are placing upon God. They're basically wanting God to sacrifice his only son as proof that God loves them. And yet, if they had their own son, and somebody came along and said, look, you prove you love me, kill your son, would they agree? They would tell them to go to hell, probably.
1: Well, right? Isn't there an account of God asking someone to
0: of
1: do
0: course.
1: This in the Bible?
0: This is part of the problem. There is this account with Isaac in the Bible, with Abraham and Isaac, and Isaac, you know, requiring the being the sacrifice that God required. So Abraham, according to this story, God required Abraham to attempt to sacrifice Isaac in order to prove Abraham's obedience to God.
1: Mm.
0: Now, I would suggest to you that any God that requires you to murder your own son is not a very loving God. And this is where the concept of God sacrificing for God came from in the Jewish faith.
1: Mm-hmm.
0: So you have to see that it surely is a very unloving concept of God. It's a concept of an unloving God, is probably the better way to put it.
1: Yeah.
0: Which does not exist, actually. This God does not exist. But it has many humans in the past, way before Abraham's time, believed in this kind of a God. They believed in this wrathful, angry God who demanded sacrifice. And they used to sacrifice their firstborn children, and usually virgin women, to the gods in order to appease them. And there are even accounts in the pageant messages where you see these spirits who had these belief systems. Now, Abraham came from that same time period, so he had a very similar belief system of God until it changed, and he started to realize that, no, God didn't want a sacrifice of my child. And all he did then was sacrifice an animal instead. So he still thought that God required blood,

0: And there's a lot that we need to say about this, so let's get started.
1: Okay.
0: Firstly, the question in 1 John 1 verse 5, it suggests, of course, the suggestion that God cannot have anything to do with darkness. There is no darkness in God. Now, just because there is no darkness in God, it doesn't mean that God can't have anything to do with darkness, in the sense that God can't interact with people in darkness. In the Bible, there are other locations in the Bible that talk about Satan the devil, who we've already discussed does not exist, being in God's company. Now, that would suggest that God can interact with people who are in darkness. So it's not accurate to state that God cannot interact with people who are in darkness. Now, this woman is suggesting that in order to fellowship with us, he must have atonement for man's sin. However, in the Bible record in Job, God did not require atonement for Satan's sin, and under the Christian definition, Satan's sin is the worst possible sin that anyone has ever committed, and yet God could converse with Satan directly.
1: Mm-hmm.
0: Now, if God can converse with Satan directly, surely God can converse with any other person who's a sinner directly. All right? So it's totally illogical from the teachings of the Bible itself to believe that God cannot spend time with sinners. Also, if we examine it from another perspective, and that is this. Most Christians believe that Jesus is God. And yet in the Bible it says quite categorically that Jesus spent time with sinners. Now, if Jesus was God and Jesus spent time with sinners, then it means God can spend time with sinners.
1: Yeah.
0: And this happened before Jesus gave the sacrifice. So therefore, it didn't need Jesus' sacrifice in order for Jesus, God, to spend time with sinners. So again, it makes no logical sense, this reasoning. So if we examine some of the Bible verses that talk about that, in Luke 7, it talks about the woman who was a sinner who washed Jesus' feet. So she touched Jesus. She touched God, according to the Christians.
1: Yeah.
0: And yet, that was allowed, and Jesus interacted with this woman, right, with freedom, and therefore proving that God could interact with people before Jesus atoned, before the death of Jesus.
1: Mm-hmm.
0: Now, if God could do it before the death of Jesus and God did it after the death of Jesus, then what was the point of the death of Jesus? Well, there was no point. The death of Jesus did not create what these people assume, which is the atonement of sin, because the reality is, before Jesus' death, God could reside with badness. God could speak with people who were bad. That didn't mean God was bad. He could just speak with them. Right? And God did speak with them according to the Bible. And then Jesus, when he was on earth before he died, he spoke with people who were bad, which means that there was no need for Jesus to sacrifice himself in order to speak with people, for God to be with people that were bad.
1: Mm-hmm.
0: So the presumption here that she says in her question, so in order to have fellowship with us, God must have atonement for man's sin, is incorrect.
1: Mm-hmm.
0: God does not need atonement for man's sin in order to fellowship with sinners. Just because God fellowships with sinners, it doesn't make God a sinner. There's verses in the Bible that state this, interestingly enough, like, here's one. In Matthew 11, for example, it says in 18 and 19, for John came neither eating nor drinking, and they say, he has a demon. The Son of Man came eating and drinking, and they say, here is a glutton and a drunkard, a friend of tax collectors and sinners. So here it's saying, in the Bible itself, that Jesus was a friend of tax collectors and sinners. Now, if Jesus was God, then God was a friend of tax collectors and sinners, and God did not need Jesus' sacrifice in order to be a friend of tax collectors and sinners. Mm.
1: So basically you're showing that the Christian belief system is flawed. If they believe in the atonement and believe in the scripture, they actually contradict each other.
0: Exactly. They're totally contradictory to each other.
1: Mm-hmm.
0: By believing in one, you contradict the other.
1: Mm-hmm.
0: And so this is where, like, I find many contradictions in the Christian belief systems. There are more contradictions in the Christian belief system than there is in the Bible itself. Because if a person actually believes what the Bible says, there would not be as many contradictions. But there are more contradictions in the Christian belief system than the Bible itself contains. Now, in John 4, verse 6 and 7, this is what it says. It says that... Just get it.

0: 14, John 14.
1: Oh, 14, sorry, that's right. Yeah, looking at the wrong thing. 14, 6 and 7, it says, Jesus answered, I am the way and the truth and the life. No one comes to the Father except through me. If you really knew me, you would know my Father as well. From now on, you do know him and have seen him. So what I was saying there, and I did say those words, is that because I was at one with God, every action that I took was the kind of action that my Father would take.
0: Yeah.
1: Everything that I did was the kind of thing my Father would do. This was while I was alive. These things were what I would do and what my Father would do while I was alive. Now, if I sat down and let my feet be washed by a sinner, I can certainly have association with darkness.
0: Yeah.
1: It doesn't mean that I am dark. It means that I am interacting with a person who may be in different condition. Now, if we take that verse to be literal, and most Christians do, then that means then that I showed what God was like.
0: Mm-hmm.
1: Now, I'm showing what God was like. In showing what God was like, I was demonstrating that God could interact with sinners, just as I could interact with sinners, before my death.
0: And you're also correcting, you're also saying that the Christian belief is that you were God, and if you follow that doctrine, then it's demonstrated that that God can be with sinners.
1: Because my actions were I was with sinners, yes.
0: But you and I know the truth that you weren't God.
1: No.
0: But you were at one with God, so you mirrored his feelings and beliefs and
1: desires. So no matter what thing you believe about what my nature or character was,
0: you still spent time with sinners.
1: And therefore God could spend time with sinners.
0: Yes.
1: So therefore God did not need any atonement sacrifice in order to spend time with sinners.
0: Mm-hmm.
1: Right. So I'm using the logic from the Bible here. Of course, I feel the Bible is flawed. But even using its own logic, God could spend time with sinners before Jesus died.
0: Yes.
1: And if God could do that before Jesus died, and God could do that after Jesus died, what was the point of Jesus' death? None. Nothing. Mm-hmm. No, nothing whatsoever. And that is true. The truth is I didn't die for any atonement reason.
0: Yeah.
1: That is an underlying truth.
0: Yeah.
1: If I am truly God and I spent time with sinners on earth, then it's possible for a person who's in a condition of light to spend time in darkness mm-hmm. without being affected by the darkness.
0: Mm-hmm.
1: And that is true.
0: Mm-hmm.
1: That is a very basic understanding and a very basic truth that we need to understand. We can be surrounded by darkness and still be light ourselves.
0: Isn't inherent in this question the implication that God is our parent who is perfect, but by implication in the statement it's saying that the perfect parent can somehow be affected or restricted from communing with the imperfect child.
1: Exactly.
0: And
1: it's a ludicrous proposition if you think about it.
0: Yeah.
1: Like it's basically saying that a person who is the most powerful person in the universe is restricted by his own laws to interacting with a person who has decided to walk away from him.
0: Mm.
1: And it's not true. How can it be true? Now, the reverse could be true. The person who's walked away from God is now restricted from having a relationship with God, but not through any choice of God, but rather through the choice
0: their
1: of the
0: choice.
1: Individual.
0: Yeah.
1: Very, very different. Very different. You see, it's almost like Christians want to blame God for the sacrifice, the atonement sacrifice. It's a very warped concept that is not based on any logical discussion whatsoever, but also is based upon a lot of very harmful beliefs about God. It's based on a lot of like very harmful projections towards God. And I'm not saying that they harm God, they harm the individual because mm-hmm. they believe God to be this person. How could God ever be such a person? If you had almighty power of the universe, who are you restricted from talking to in this universe? The answer is no one. No one, no matter what their choices and decision, you can still commune with them.
0: Yeah.
1: Whether they can commune with you is a different matter altogether based on their condition.
0: Yeah.
1: But you would be able to commune with them. God has unlimited and unrestricted power, even with God's laws, and God can commune with any person, whether they're, sinner or not a sinner, doesn't matter. God can commune, spend time with us in any state if we're open to such communication, if we're open to such, a relationship. No matter what state we're in, we can be open to such relationship and God will engage the relationship. So, also in the Old Testament of the Bible, it's suggested that different people spent time with God. Now, under the Christian belief structure, that would not be possible.
0: Mm.
1: But in the Old Testament, it suggests that people did spend time with God. So which is it that's true? Again, the logic is flawed.
0: Sure.
1: So we need to understand this basic problem with this logic, this concept that God needs an atonement of sin in order to commune with people is a flawed concept based from very, very old concepts about God of being a punishing, wrathful God needing sacrifice in order, needing blood, really, mm-hmm. in order to communicate and to favour humankind. And it's based around fear, huge amounts of fear, in fact, this concept of God. And we would never consider that an individual who sacrifices his own child needed to do so in order to prove his love to us. And yet, we do almost demand of God that he sacrifice Jesus, his own beloved child, according to our belief systems, in order for us to have a relationship with God. And it's a very flawed concept. And it's flawed on a number of areas. Why did Jesus deserve the sacrifice? Why did he deserve that treatment? He doesn't deserve that treatment. What about him? What about his feelings in the matter?
0: Yeah.
1: Now, a lot of people then say, oh, but he was a part of God and all that. But that's not true. But even if he was a part of God, it makes no sense at all. If he was a part of God, then God already had it.
0: Yes.
1: Why does God need to do something that creates a lot of pain when God already had what he was wanting to do?
0: Yeah.
1: Again, it makes no sense whatsoever.
0: Yeah.
1: So this flawed concept of the atonement sacrifice, the blood sacrifice, the vicarious sacrifice, causing and allowing a relationship between God and mankind, it is so flawed on so many levels, logically and from a loving perspective, that it's amazing, I believe, that people can even believe it. Now, interestingly enough, in my own life, in this life, due to some history of mine, I did believe it for a period of time.
0: Mm.
1: And I go, wow, how flawed was my concept of love. Once I gave up this concept of love, that love requires sacrifice, I could not accept it after that point. Could not accept it. And I suggest that most Christians will not be able to accept it once they have a different viewpoint of love. So that's the first point I would like to make.
0: Sure.
1: If people could receive God's love before Jesus died and people could receive God's love after Jesus died, then it demonstrates that Jesus' death had no change.
0: Impact.
1: Now, the reality is people could not receive God's love before Jesus came, not before he died. So before I came to the earth, people could not receive divine love because they didn't know how. They didn't know how to. And in my discovery of how to, they also could be taught how to receive God's love. That's the point of my life. The point of my life was to demonstrate to people how to receive God's love.
0: Yeah.
1: It was my life, not my death, that was important to a Christian or any person, in fact, who wanted to have a relationship with God.
0: Say it again, baby.
1: It was my life,
0: yes.
1: Not my death. It was by listening to the truths that I discovered through my life and my demonstrating that truth through my own example that allowed a Christian then to come to the knowledge that they too could have the same relationship with God.
0: Yeah.
1: Not my death. My death created nothing except pain for you and my child, pain for a lot of my so-called disciples at the time. It created no other benefit except one, and that was that I could demonstrate to my disciples that there was no such thing as death by reappearing to them after I died.
0: Yeah.
1: That's the only benefit that it gave.
0: Yeah.
1: No other benefit was created through my death. The second part of the question suggests that God needs the sacrifice in order to be eternally abide with people on earth. So she's saying here, he would be able to abide with us eternally as long as the sacrifice of Jesus was applied.
0: Mm.
1: Now, my suggestion to people is God abides eternally under all conditions. Whether he is with us is completely dependent upon the exercise of our individual will for God to be with us. Nothing else. It's not dependent upon a third party sacrifice. My sacrifice was of no benefit to anybody requiring a relationship with God. my discovery of the divine truth was of immense benefit to everybody who wanted a relationship with God.
0: Mm-hmm.
1: It was the discovery and application of divine truth and then my desire to share that with others through my personal example and my life that caused people to have the possibility of having a relationship with God. Nothing, it had nothing to do with my death, nothing whatsoever. And any person who considers that it did is not being reflective about even the Bible record itself, because the Bible record shows that I, a human, had a relationship with God before I died.
0: Yeah.
1: Now, if I could have a relationship with God before I died and I am a human, it means that you as a human also could have a relationship with God before I died. I was encouraging every single person I was teaching at the time to have a relationship with God before I died.
0: And many of us did and have many, that relationship. Many did.
1: Yeah, many begun the relationship with God before I died. Yeah. I would never have encouraged that. I would have said otherwise. I would have said, wait till I die and then you can have a relationship with God.
0: Yeah.
1: Now, the Bible indicates itself that I never said to anybody, wait till I die and then you'll be able to have a relationship with God.
0: Yeah.
1: I said, do what I do while I'm alive and you'll have a relationship with God. And that's very plain in the Bible. So the whole logic of the atonement sacrifice is very flawed. And I do not understand why Christians hold on to it so dearly.
0: I feel it's very emotional for people.
1: It is very emotional.
0: This idea of someone giving up their life just for me, as this lady expresses in her question, is very emotional for people. They think, wow, what bigger gift could I be given? And what?
1: Well, it's true. The reality is, if I decided through a choice of mine to give up my life so you could live, then that's a wonderful benefit. So emotionally, I can see why people feel very open to the belief, but God doesn't require such a thing in order for you to have a relationship with God. Now, in fact, my death under these circumstances can only occur at the hands of people who are very damaged themselves. Look, why would anyone want to kill you, let alone kill me in place of you?
0: Yeah.
1: Like, it makes no sense for anybody who actually loves to want to kill anybody.
0: Yeah.
1: So my suggestion is the whole concept of sacrificing life comes from humanity's long history of death and terrible pain.
0: Yep.
1: Occurring throughout history, and then people standing up and dying for the sake of others.
0: Yeah.
1: It comes not from my own actions.
0: Yeah.
1: Right? Now, the reality is I did stand up for truth, and I died for my standing up for truth. I didn't die for the sake of any person.
0: Yeah.
1: I died because I did not wish to compromise truth in my life. That's why I died. Now, people want to believe that I died for them, because they want to have that feeling that, oh, someone loves me so much that they died for me.
0: Yeah.
1: That's the only reason why they want to believe it.
0: Yeah.
1: But to attribute this death to God is ludicrous. In a lot of ways, it's so ludicrous, it's amazing, really, because in a way, it's almost stating that the people who killed me were necessary for God.
0: Yeah.
1: You see, it's almost saying, like, God can't kill himself, so there's this assumption that Jesus is God too, and God can't kill himself because that would be suicide. So that's not on.
0: Right? Yes.
1: So then someone has to kill him for the sacrifice to occur.
0: Yes.
1: So then Pilate, Herod, and the Roman soldiers all become a part of the sacrifice occurring. So why aren't they all blessed?
0: Yes.
1: Instead of condemned?
0: Saints.
1: Because they should all be saints under this construct. Because they all were necessary part of Jesus' death.
0: Yeah.
1: Without them, Jesus' death couldn't have occurred. So they should all be accredited for the so-called atonement sacrifice as well, if you think about it.
0: Yeah.
1: But
0: it wasn't possible without.
1: It wasn't possible without them.
0: Yeah.
1: So you know, and obviously such a concept is ludicrous, right?
0: Yeah.
1: So there's another reason why such a concept is flawed. The third part of the question suggests that God grieves over the condition of humankind. The questioner states, people who have had near-death experience have lived to tell that God weeps over the lost who end up going to hell. That is, he feels sad about them going to hell but cannot interfere with anyone's will. This whole concept that God is sad is flawed. God is not sad. How could God be sad about a perfect universe that God created operating in a perfect manner because of his perfect laws. Such a concept that God would create his own sadness by creating a whole heap of flawed laws that then God would have to obey himself is crazy, let alone unreasonable. So like, it's not, definitely not true. No one in the spirit world who has had a near-death experience and visited spirit world has ever seen God cry.
0: Mm-hmm.
1: They've seen spirits who claim to be God crying.
0: Yeah.
1: They've seen spirits
0: claiming to be you.
1: Who claim to be me crying. Yeah. They've also seen spirits who want to show that God cries, impersonating a crying God, just so the person on earth feels like they're loved because they're cared for and that they're going to cause God pain if they choose something that's out of harmony with God's laws.
0: Mm-hmm.
1: You do not cause God any pain when you choose to do something out of harmony with God's laws. None whatsoever. God smiles at your decision. God realizes and has compassion over the fact that you create your own pain. But God does not cry at the decision you willingly make in order to disobey God's laws and principles.
0: Is this another idea of love being shown through sadness and regret?
1: Of course it is.
0: So obviously there's a lot of, and I know that there's accounts in the Bible where you supposedly wept and people see that as a sign of your love.
1: There's only one time that I remember weeping in the first century, and that was when Lazarus was said to be dead and they had buried my friend alive.
0: Yeah.
1: Now, I was pretty sad about that because I was thinking, wow, they don't understand so much about death that they can go and bury my friend and he's alive. You imagine being bound from head to toe, wrapped up so you cannot move, and you're alive and you're in that condition for over 2 days.
0: Yeah.
1: Right? Now, the Bible account that he was smelling was not true. He was not smelling, right? But he was constrained in this place being alive. Right, and in this place where he hadn't died yet, it's like sort of like a place before the spirit body has left the material body.
0: Yeah.
1: And I knew my friend had been buried alive, and my sadness was caused by the fact that people would go ahead and bury him alive because they didn't understand death at all.
0: Mm-hmm.
1: And so naturally, I let myself have a cry about that and went and remedied the situation.
0: Sure.
1: And the accounts that he smelled and all those kind of things were not true. They were later embellishments to prove that I somehow had resurrected from the dead, which I did not do because it's impossible.
0: Yeah.
1: But they, again, they are things that people feel, you know, a weeping God appeals to their emotional state.
0: Mm-hmm.
1: And God doesn't weep. God's a happy God. If God wept, I don't know what the results would be in the universe, but they'd be pretty incredibly intense, I would have thought. If God wept over sinners, then due to the number of sinners that are on the planet and in the spirit world, God would be weeping a lot.
0: Yeah.
1: Because there are billions of sinners and billions of people on earth and in the spirit world who are directly doing things in disharmony with God's laws and love.
0: Mm.
1: And if God was a sad God, imagine how much crying he'd be doing. It's like you having a billion friends and you have to cry about each one of them.
0: Yeah.
1: Or 20 billion friends and have to cry about each one of them. Imagine the immensity of the grief.
0: Yeah.
1: God is not like this at all.
0: Well, and as we've discussed in other questions, God's actually designed inherent in his laws ways that we're going to come back to love and understand our will anyway, aren't we? So would be his cause for sadness?
1: Mm.
0: Nothing is permanent.
1: There is no cause for sadness because God created a perfect system. You're not sad about a perfect system that you create. And God is never sad about the beautiful system God created. God looks at it with marvel and thinks, wow, aren't I a fantastic creator? God looks at it, and my feelings are that God looks at it and goes, wow, this is a beautiful system that I've made.
0: Mm-hmm.
1: And I would love for the people in this system to come to understand how beautiful it is, which the people who develop in love do eventually come to see.
0: Mm-hmm.
1: How beautiful the system is. It's a remarkable system that God's created. And God would never need to cry about anything that's happening in the system. And God doesn't cry about anything that's happening in the system. And once you become at one with God, you don't cry about anything that's happening in the system either. That's the reality. You may have compassion and express compassion through tears, and you may have joy and you cry in your joy, but you don't cry in sadness,
0: mm-hmm.
1: you know, and you might have some frustration still, even when we got in the sense of seeing how everybody acts and behaves. And when I say frustration, it's not anger or anything, it's just frustration in the sense of, wow, if only everyone could see it differently, then that everything would be different. But, you know, the reality is there is no pain in God.
0: Mm.
1: Pain is a human creation based upon our fear and our walking away from God. If we believe there is pain in God, we have a very incorrect concept of God. God is not pained by anything that we do, but God wishes and hopes and has compassion for our condition and hopes and wishes that we change, hopes and wishes that we get into a better condition. But also God has created this beautiful universe that we've got no other future other than getting into a better condition.
0: Thank goodness.
1: Thank goodness for that. So this concept that God is a sad God is a very damaging concept of God. Now, the question also said that if we take away all these beliefs because they're illogical and unnecessary, as we've discussed, and contradictory, then we're left with the primary question, and that is, how do we know that God loves us? And basically it's a statement that it's impossible to know God loves us unless God sacrifices for us.
0: That's basically it. That's the questioner's belief system.
1: Yeah, that's the questioner's belief system.
0: Yeah.
1: But how do you know someone loves you in an interaction? How do you know? Well, they give love to you and you feel it.
0: Mm-hmm.
1: That's how you know.
0: Yeah.
1: There's no other way of knowing. You receive it and then you receive the expressions of love that they give you.
0: Mm-hmm.
1: And that's how you know. Now, would you view an expression of love if I said, I'm going to show you I love you, and then I slaughter my son? Would you see that as an expression of love?
0: No.
1: Or would you be totally freaked out?
0: Yes.
1: Wouldn't you be totally freaked out and scared of the
0: yes.
1: person? Wow, if they could do that to their own son and say this is love, what can they do to me?
0: Yeah.
1: You'd be pretty scared, wouldn't you?
0: Yeah, definitely.
1: So, and this is what I'm suggesting, is that since God is perfect and God always has his love available to give to a person, he doesn't need to go and slaughter anybody in order to prove his love. He just continues to give his love. And when the person desires to receive it, their heart becomes open and they receive it and then they know. But only then do they know.
0: Mm-hmm.
1: They won't know in any other way. They won't know by some sacrifice. In fact, they'll be freaked out by a sacrifice, just as you would be freaked out if I decided to kill my own son in order to prove I loved you. You'd be very frightened of me after that, I'm very sure.
0: Yeah.
1: Right? And this is why a lot of people are frightened of God. If God can kill his own son in order to prove his love for me, what can he do to me?
0: Yeah.
1: In order to prove his love for somebody else.
0: Yeah.
1: Right? So again, the whole concept is flawed from a love perspective. Now, the love of God can't enter the person unless the person desires the love to enter. The person has to exercise their free will in order for the love to enter. So if you love me and I go, well, I don't want it, then your love will never enter me or change me or have an effect on me. And it's the same with my relationship with God. If God wants to love me and I go, I don't want it, stay away from me, then of course God's love cannot enter me and therefore I will not have a loving relationship with God. It's as simple as that. It's my choice. And it's very much the same. The only way that you know whether God loves you is when you're open to receiving love from God and you actually receive it.
0: Mm-hmm.
1: That's the only way you're going to know. And what it tells me, these sacrifice beliefs, it tells me that they've received very little of God's love.
0: Mm.
1: Because if they'd received more of God's love, they'd know that God is not capable of such things. God is not capable of the sacrifice of a beloved son in order to prove love to another beloved son. God's not capable of such a choice.
0: Mm.
1: And as a result, once I've received enough love of God to know that, I would never believe in the belief.
0: Is this why some Christians then start to begin to focus on your life on earth,
1: mm-hmm.
0: rather and the idea of the sacrifice seems to be put a bit to the side or the back burner in
1: yes,
0: terms
1: if,
0: of their
1: if
0: faith?
1: If we're honest about it, what we can see is the average Christian would have a huge amount of conundrums with regard to the blood sacrifice principle as being expression of love.
0: Mm.
1: And they feel these conundrums in their soul. And so what they try to do then is they try to avoid the discussion of it. They want to militantly believe it,
0: mm-hmm.
1: as because of the emotional reasons that we've previously discussed. But their own soul doesn't sit well with it. Once they receive some divine love, their own soul does not sit well with the belief. And so what they do then is they try to distance themselves from the belief to an extent and then focus on the love that I demonstrated in my day-to-day life that they could see reflected in the Bible through the first century accounts.
0: Yeah.
1: And what they do then is they try to imitate the love that I had. Now, that is certainly a far better direction to take, in my opinion. If you imitate the love that I had while I was alive, then you would do well in your life. However, if you understand that God's love transformed me to the point where I could love in that way, then you'll find it much easier than a hard job to do.
0: Sure.
1: So many Christians find it very hard to imitate me because they have all these unloving emotions inside of them that keep rearing their heads occasionally. And it's only by the reception of divine love that these unloving emotions will disappear.
0: Mm-hmm.
1: And if they understood that, they would find love a lot easier to both understand and practice in their day-to-day life. So for these reasons, I feel that the question is like flawed on so many issues.
0: Yeah.
1: And it shows the flaw in the belief system. Does that make sense?
0: Yes.
1: But also it's... it comes from a basic understanding that God doesn't really love them until God sacrifices for them.
0: Mm.
1: And then God loves them. And you can see that if we applied such principles to our love for for a partner, there'd be children dying everywhere.
0: Yeah.
1: It'd be a terrible world. It'd be a very fear-inspiring world too for all the children who were constantly having their life threatened, trying to prove... with their parents trying to prove to each other that they love each other. It's a terrible concept if you put it into a practical application on earth. And I've suggested to people who are Christian or not that any time it's a terrible concept to consider for us, it's a much worse concept to consider for God, because God is far better than any of us.
0: Hmm.
1: God is far more loving than any of us.
0: Hmm.
1: So, yeah, the concepts are very, very flawed. The person in conclusion asks, what am I missing? Well, as I've explained, the person is missing a lot of things.
0: Yeah.
1: They're firstly missing a personal relationship with God, because if they had this personal relationship with God that was based on love only, they would understand that sacrifice is not necessary for love to exist. So that's one thing they're missing. They're also missing an accurate concept of God. They believe God to be much worse than God actually is. They believe God to be worse than even the average person on earth in terms of his behaviour. And no wonder they're frightened of God if they believe God to be like this. In addition, they're not recognising within themselves, they're missing the emotions that drive them to being attracted to such a belief.
0: Mm-hmm.
1: And there's a whole group of emotions, this idea and concept that if someone sacrifices for me, they prove their love for me. Now, how many times in a day-to-day relationship do they want their husband to sacrifice for them to prove that he loves her, instead of want their husband to do what he desires, and if he desires to love her, he will show her the love that he has.
0: Yeah.
1: Not through sacrifice, but through demonstration of other things. They demonstrate that these concepts that they're trying to understand with their mind even don't exist in their own soul. They also demonstrate they're missing logic. They're missing logical analysis of these Bible verses, going, well, if I believe that from that verse and I believe that from that verse, these two are contrary beliefs that I'm believing. How can I marry these two contrary beliefs up and make them into a third thing where both of them are true?
0: Yeah.
1: It's a totally illogical thing to attempt such an argumentation. And this is one reason why Christians resort generally to anger when they're arguing, because and personal attack when they're arguing, because their actual arguments are often flawed with logic, and because the logic is flawed, they have to now revert to personal attack and condemnation of the individual by telling them they're going to go to hell rather than listening to the particular reasoning that that a person has. So I feel she's missing that as well. I feel she's missing also the true definition of love.
0: This is what I wanted to ask
1: you about. She's missing this big thing.
0: It seems like many people on earth have married this idea of sacrifice, even if they're not Christians.
1: Yes.
0: This idea of sacrifice and love being synonymous.
1: Yeah, they've joined them together, like, and they're not.
0: And how do people move beyond that? Because that's entered them as an emotional belief. They see sacrifice as a sign of love.
1: Yep.
0: So they don't feel loved if someone's not sacrificing for them.
1: Yep. How many women feel that in a relationship? When the man doesn't sacrifice for them, I'm not loved anymore.
0: And so many of us were told by our parents, you know, I'm sacrificing this for you because I love you. And as children we learn, I should sacrifice my desires for the...
1: And that's the point. The point is we imbibe these teachings about God because we've had them forced upon us by our parents.
0: Mm-hmm.
1: We've had our parents tell us while they're belting us, while we're experiencing pain and while they're being violent, that they're being loving. We've had our parents tell us that they're sacrificing their life for us and that's an expression of their love for us. None of it is true. None of it is true. It is, but it unfortunately colours our beliefs about love. And once our beliefs about love are coloured, we then accept religious beliefs that are also coloured by the same tainted love. You know that song? Tainted love. Tainted love. You know, don't touch me, please. I cannot stand the way. You know, like, he was saying in this song, there's all these things that love does, that people, the average person says love does, but he could see it's all tainted. It's all wrong. And what we need to do in order to get rid of these belief systems inside of ourselves is to actually start to see that these versions of love are tainted. They're not love at all.
0: So we begin to see that with our intellect.
1: We need to see that with our intellect, then grieve the fact that we've been taught it like as a condition of love.
0: And is it true that if we connect to our childhood experience where these things were done or we were told these things, if we really connect to our feelings of those times...
1: We'll have a lot of grief.
0: We'll find grief and not a sense of being loved.
1: No.
0: And so as soon as we do that... That opens us up to receiving a new
1: truth. The average child, when it's being smacked and being told that it's being loved, doesn't feel it's being loved at the time.
0: Yeah.
1: Like, it feels it must believe the parent, but it doesn't feel it's being loved.
0: Yeah.
1: It needs to go back to that time and realise that the belting was violent and an assault on them, a physical assault, that was very, very damaging to them psychologically and emotionally.
0: Yeah.
1: And once they allow themselves to feel that, they'll grieve that and they'll forgive their parent for their actions. And they'll also end up with this beautiful result, which is, I'll no longer believe that love is sacrifice.
0: Yeah.
1: I'll no longer believe that love is violent.
0: Yeah.
1: I'll no longer believe that love is punishing. And this is the underlying problem with what the Bible teaches. It teaches these things because the average person on this planet believes such things. And they are open to believing such things because the average person on this planet has had a parent who has taught them these things. So we need to understand the relationship of belief and how things are created. And it's something that we're going to discuss in some discussions in the future, is this relationship between why a person accepts a certain belief and what emotions in them cause them to accept this belief that's obviously out of harmony of love when you look at it from the point of logic and also from a point of feeling.
0: Yes.
1: Like, you know, any person who feels would sense that if I sacrificed my son to prove that I love you, that I'm not being loving to my son and I'm not being loving to you and I'm freaking the hell out of anybody around me, right? The average person would see that. So why don't they see it with God? Because they've been taught this all their life and they taught to come to believe it, and they sort of, for some reason, believe that God gets away with things that the average person on earth would find destructive and very damaging.
0: Yeah.
1: And it's not true. God is better than any person on this earth and planet. And I feel with what we've discussed today in these FAQs, if we could come to terms with that one fact, that God is love and God is not angry, God is not punishing, God does not need sacrifice, God does not need you to, you know, have some self-flagellation in order to prove that you love God. God feels love for you, And the only reason why you don't feel it is because your heart is not open to feeling it. And if we come to that conclusion, we would look at all the reasons why our heart is not open, rather than seeking for a God who is an unloving God. The God that you seek is the person you become. If you seek an unloving God, you are going to become an unloving person, and at some point in your future you will need correction. And this is why many Christians pass into the spirit world with a lot of correction needing to occur, because they've come to believe in an unloving God. And therefore they've become unloving themselves as a result. You see many people of a religious nature on this planet acting violently in order to support their religious faith, because they justify their violence by saying their God is violent. Their God is not violent. Mm. Their God of their own imagination is violent. The real God who actually exists is not violent, is always loving, is always compassionate, always kind, always merciful, always understanding, always forgiving, always loving. And they need to come to accept that if they're truly ever going to have a relationship with God.
0: Mm. Thank you.
1: Pleasure.
2: How's everyone feeling today? Not too bad? That's good. That's good. What I was going to do today, just to firstly just get us to start off, and is to describe some of the features, I suppose you could say, of progression spiritually and emotionally on the divine love path for you. And then once we've got into that discussion, you'll probably have a lot of questions about yesterday's presentation that I'd like to answer as well. So hopefully that'll be the run of the mill today. We'll just answer a lot of your questions. The reason why I wanted to firstly present the differences between the divine love path and lots of other paths is so that you can get a bit of a flavour inside of yourself about how it encompasses all of your life. You can't just do little bits and pieces of things when it comes to God. God expects, and you could say God has designed her universe in such a way that if you want to come to her, there is only one way to do it. And this one way encompasses all areas of your life. There's not a single area of your life that will not be touched by progression on the divine love path. And so what I'd like to do is describe some of the different areas of your life that are going to be affected, and describe some of the different areas that we can see a lot of the other paths don't incorporate. And the reason why is because on the earth today we have a lot of spiritual paths, literally millions really, of spiritual paths, and many of them incorporate aspects of different parts of what God actually designed the universe to be. So all of them have bits and pieces of truth, if you like. And the difference between the divine love path and all of these other paths is the divine love path of progression has the absolute truth. And the absolute truth, of course, is going to incorporate all of these little bits of truth. So you'll notice, oh, that's very similar to the Buddhist path there, and that's very similar to the Hindu way of doing things, that's very similar to the Muslim way of doing things, that's very similar to the Christian way of doing things, that's very similar to the New Age things that we've learned. But all of it is incorporated, but not all of the factors of those different paths are incorporated, only the truths of those paths are incorporated, if that makes sense. So what you finish up getting is this whole life experience that is incorporated, and your connection with God will change your entire life completely. It actually not only changes your life, but it actually physically changes your soul and your spirit body and your material body. So, for example, on all the natural love paths, they often talk about the seven chakras, for example, right? And in terms of keeping all of these chakras open and progressing that way, on the divine love path, there is actually more chakras that your body starts to develop. And after a while, once you become at one with God, I think there's 13 chakras once you become at one with God, not seven anymore. And so even your spirit body changes. And so, and while I haven't remembered everything about how it all changes and everything, because of my own emotional suppression about my own fears that I'm working my way through now, the reality is that the physical body changes. What will happen on the divine love path is your physical body will start releasing its ailments. right? And you'll get to the point where you have no ailments, no sickness, no disease at all. But when you're going through different emotions, those ailments will flare up until you've released them. And so you get this cycle of things going on even with your body, your physical body, where your physical body makes adjustments and changes. So my body has made huge changes over the 5 or 6 years that I've been really focused on doing everything again. And the body has just changed immensely. You also find yourself that in the first entry I said the eyes are the window into the soul. And when you look in a mirror, any of you done iridology? Yeah, quite a few. So when you look into a mirror, you'll notice these blemishes and specks in your eyes all the way around the iris and in the coloured section. And you will notice even that clears up. You'll notice all of that, which is a reflection of what's clearing up in your body. So what happens is even your eyes become very, very clear. And the more clear they become, the more you know you're releasing emotional injuries as well. And eventually they become so clear that if you take a photo of it, it's just all one colour without blemishes at all. And when you become at one with God, there is no blemishes at all in the iris of your eye, for example. You know how most of you have done some reflexology at some point, like had a, you know, foot reflexology. The same applies there. You know that there's these pressure points, right, that you can press and it can release or connect to different parts of your body and release different emotions if you allow that to occur. Well, on the Divine Love Path, you'll get to the point where there's no sensitive places on your feet at all, right, where you can press any pressure point and nothing hurts. How many of you have done a deep tissue massage, for example? Yeah, quite a few. With deep tissue massage, the idea is to get right deep into, and it can be quite painful when you're getting it done, can't it? And if you allow your emotions to rise, you'll be crying or whatever. I remember the first time I came out, there was this lady in Dallas who did my first 3.5 hour session she gave me of deep tissue massage, and I just screamed and cried the entire session. And when I came out, my whole body was black and blue with bruises. My whole body. And it took a week before those bruises disappeared. Now, if she had done the same, in the last session I did with her, she did the same things, and the first half of the session was really incredible because I was still in this terrible pain with different parts of my body, and then all of a sudden I went through this barrier of fear, and then I came out, and what she was still doing the deep tissue stuff, and it felt pleasurable. And I couldn't believe it. All of a sudden, just by something clicking inside of me about fear, and all of a sudden now my body responded differently to what she was doing. And it was just a state that I was temporarily in at that point. But it helped me also understand how you can be in that state, and there's memories that I have of being in that state, obviously, from the first century, and it helped me just connect with those memories of being in that state in a permanent way where there is no fear in your body. Now, on the Divine Love Path, it incorporates that as well. So if you can think of almost every single thing you've done, spiritual practice, physical body repair, health, and all these other things that affect your life, and then if you look at all the spiritual side and the moral side as well and all the things you may have done there, what happens in the end is the Divine Love Path incorporates all of these things in certain ways, as you would expect if it was connected to God, when you think about it. Because obviously if we're connected to God, then we're going to learn the truth about our soul, our spirit body, and our material body. And not just guessing about it, we will come to know the truth about it, how it actually works in every single way. And in the first century I said the words, if you long for divine love, if you long for God's love, if you long for a connection with God, all these other things that you're seeking will be added to you. And what I meant was your health will be added to you. Your eyesight will repair itself and be added to you. And all these other things will be added to you. So eventually what will happen is these things will disappear as you progress on the path. Right? And then all of the ailments of the body will disappear. If you have any body distortions because of emotions due to your growing up, they will disappear. So some of you might grow a few inches taller, for example. Right? Because of the different things that occur in the body as a result. And because in the end, all of these things are all affected by the emotions that the soul is storing. So on the divine love path, you could think of God's way, so we're just, has a lot of different facets that we could start looking at. For example, on God's path, one of the major facets is that we're going to have to look at absolute truth. So we have to get away from this concept that my truth is paramount. So on the very many natural love ways, and particularly in the New Age movement today, this is very prevalent, there's this constant viewpoint that my truth is the most important thing. As long as I stay in my truth, everything else will work. Now, there is a truth to that concept. And the truth is that if you stay in your truth, you are having more integrity. And integrity is a very, very important part of your progression. But just because you're staying in your truth, it doesn't mean that your truth is God's truth about a certain issue. So, for example, I may believe with all of my heart and all of my intellect that if I go to war, I can go to war under certain circumstances. So the circumstance might be if I'm being attacked. I've decided inside of myself emotionally that I can go to war if I'm being attacked and I can defend myself. So I have this viewpoint inside of myself and I feel it's a truth that I'm allowed to defend myself when I'm being attacked. Well, on the divine love path, when you connect with God, you come to realize that that's not a truth anymore. If you defend yourself, you are actually breaking some laws of love. Right? Now, most of us, when we first hear that, we go, oh, but what about this situation? What about that situation? What about, you know, and we start listing these kind of situations where we feel impelled to defend ourselves, but that's our truth. We feel that we couldn't defend ourselves. But if you want to become at one with God, you will get to a point where you never defend yourself again from attack. You may leave a place, but you'll never defend yourself. That's why in the first century I said if someone slaps you on the cheek, just turn the other cheek, right? Implying that they may slap you again, actually, and you wouldn't defend yourself from that. And people go, well, what about self-love then? What about self-love? Well, there's a whole aspect of self-love where self-love doesn't compromise love of the other. So if you slap me, you're not being loving to me. I agree. But if I slap you, am I being loving to you in return? No. Now, if I love myself, I won't compromise love for you. And so there's a big principle there that I've got to actually come to apply on the divine love path. Does that make any sense? And that's the principle of coming to see God's truth about every single little situation, event, and everything in my life. Now, the way I do that is once I release the emotional reason inside of myself, firstly, that causes me to attract you slapping me, then I'm going to get slapped a lot less. That's number one. Secondly, once I do that, somebody still might come up and slap me. But when they slap me, I don't feel any more physical pain from the experience aside from just the initial pain. There's no other pain because there's no fear associated with the event. That's number two. And thirdly, there's no emotional rage that rises in me saying, what have you done to me? Because I love myself completely and so therefore I don't have any response of rage in return to the other person. So that's number three. And can you see by the time I start applying, and I've only listed three of the principles involved in that interaction, by the time I start applying the principles that I feel inside of myself emotionally once I'm connected with God, I am not going to respond in defense to anyone and I am going to be perfectly happy within myself about that. I won't feel the need. So let's apply that to a relationship. I go into the relationship. The person yells and screams at me, which is an attacking emotion that I'm getting from them, right? I'm on the receiving end. If I've developed in these areas, I won't feel that even as an attack. Now, I'm not saying that I'm intellectually jumping over all of this, because the truth is that you can zen out and jump over a lot of things that happen to you. The whole Buddhist path, for example, is about that, the path of meditation, connection with self, disconnection from desire, disconnection from, a lot of times, disconnection from your own emotional response. And what happens there is you can zen out for what people go to you. You can explain it. You can reframe it in your mind and make the emotion go away. I'm not suggesting to do that. What I'm suggesting is don't reframe anything in your mind. Feel the emotion fully and the emotion will go away and it will never return. You'll never have to do that again. So what's another aspect of the God's way is regard to emotions. Emotions need to be fully experienced in order to be released. Now, a lot of different paths on the planet talk about emotions, don't they? So they talk about emotions. So how many of you have heard of EFT, for example? Emotional Freedom Technique. So, yeah. Okay. So this is where you do the tapping thing in different parts. There's different pressure points of your body. If you're an acupuncturist or something like that, you would know the many hundreds of pressure points in the body, many hundred points where you can release certain things. And you can actually tap certain places in your body and cause yourself to actually get out of the emotional response. Right? Now, while that may look very attractive as a means to actually deal with certain emotions, firstly, do you think a celestial spirit goes around tapping their body to deal with a certain thing? Well, no, they don't, right? What they do is they fully experience their emotions, and because they've fully experienced all emotion, all the negative emotion in their body that created the initial response is gone, and because that's gone, there's no need to tap anything anymore. Can you see the difference? So when I fully experience and release an emotion, I do not any longer have a need to do something to my body to skip over an emotion, to actually even to access an emotion, because that is all released. So emotions is a very important part. Now, many of you would have heard of, what are there? There's Brandon Bay's stuff, journey work. There's, the EFT type thing. There's lots of different emotional intelligence work that a lot of people do as well. And this, like, I've seen literally hundreds and hundreds of different things, particularly coming out recently. The reason why these things are coming out recently is because there's a whole group of spirits now cottoning on to the idea that you do need to release emotions. And if you can do that on the earth before you pass, it's going to leave you very, very free once you get into the spirit world because you'll have a lot of emotions released. The issue, though, is that we're not often still allowing the emotional experience of these emotions. So, with emotions, we become childlike. In other words, what does a child do? You take it to a supermarket, doesn't get its own way, anger comes up, big tantrum on the floor, doesn't care who sees it, away it goes, and that's what a child does. Now, I'm not suggesting you crack a tantrum every time you don't get your own way, because cracking a tantrum is actually an emotional injury. Does that make sense? Of not getting your own way that you need to work through. Why don't you want to get your own way? You need to connect to that emotion. But the child doesn't have to think about it. I don't know if you've ever tried it, because most people don't try it in the supermarket. And the child's there kicking and screaming on the floor, cracking the tantrum, or in the, a lot of times you see it in the trolley, they're sitting in the trolley, like trying to reach for the lollies, right? And like a lot of parents just quickly go past the lolly aisle, or don't even, look up to the signs, note lolly aisle, we bypass that and we walk down it later sort of thing, which is an avoidance of the child's emotion. But if we go down the lolly aisle and the child starts screaming, if you allow the child to scream and scream and scream, and this is why it isn't often done nowadays, because everybody starts looking at you and judging you and what are they doing, strangling that child or something. And so they don't do that. But if you allow the child to scream and scream, the child will go through a period where they go into this anger, rage, not getting my own way, which is the emotional injury. They're experiencing the effects of the emotional injury that they hold within them. Then they go into this place of crying in a deep, really sobbing way. And once they get in there, they're now processing the emotional injury that actually created their need to demand things from you. And they might stay in that place. The screaming might take an hour, so this way isn't usually done in the shopping centre, and the crying might take 20 minutes or so. But afterwards, you'll find the child will just have released that emotion completely, and you won't even notice them demanding anything from you anymore.

body swearing, you know, not swearing because he doesn't know the words yet, but just you know, saying that I'm terrible, I hate you, and then saying to his mummy, I hate you, mummy, and he just went on and on and on, and as each person dealt with their emotions, he eventually got into the core emotion and processed that core emotion, and straight after that, he was amazingly loving, right? In fact, when he was bought some strawberries, he shared them all with everyone in the car, and all this automatically happened. And this is the thing that we often do ourselves, is we don't allow even our child to experience that, so we therefore are never going to allow ourselves to experience that. Right? And yet, when you hit the spirit world, this is the experience you're going to have if you want to be on the divine love path. You're going to need to connect with every single causal emotion inside of yourself and release it. So, the idea is to start doing that now. Now, there are many paths of spiritual progression on the earth that are already saying that to you, that are already saying you need to deal with your emotional work. So that is one facet of getting to God, doing this emotional work. Then there's another facet. This is a facet that's not often considered, particularly on earth. In the spirit world, it's something that's known very, very well, but here on earth, we have a tendency to skip over. Although, if you look in every single spiritual path on earth that talks about God, generally there's a whole lot of you must not list of things to do. Does that make sense? So you must not murder, you must not commit adultery, you must not steal, you know, and so on and forth. And, you know, we often refer to them, if we come from a Christian background, as the Ten Commandments, you know. I practice the, you know, I've quite often heard from people, I practice the Ten Commandments. That's all I need to do in my interactions with others. And that is a part of coming to God, to be frank. Practicing morals. But God's perspective on morals and our perspective on morals are very, very different. Our perspective on morals is, as long as we act moral, then it means we are moral. Most of the time, that's what we believe. Right? So, as long as I don't murder, I'm fine. That means that I'm free of that murderous emotion, if you like. No, it doesn't, actually. How many times do you think once you get into a rage, you feel like throttling someone? And how many times do you feel like actually murdering them even? Like, and the only reason why you don't is they're not there in front of you, number one. Number two, that there's no weapon to do it with. Or number three, that you just know that if you do that, you'll get put in jail yourself, or you'll get condemned yourself, number four. So, you know, as we go through the different reasons why, we start seeing actually that we do have murderous emotions inside of ourselves that we just don't act upon. Right? With God's view of morals, the murderous emotion is what needs to be released. So instead of having a list of you must nots that I actually do, there is actually, from God's perspective, you could say, some you must nots that you have to actually feel. Not just not do. You have to actually feel them. So in other words, when I notice inside of myself that I have a murderous emotion towards somebody, on God's path, I need to look at the underlying emotional reason why I have this emotion, and I need to get to that emotion and release it before I can progress. Now you think about it. If I have had somebody hurt me, and hurt me a lot in my past, getting to those kind of emotions is a pretty, like, difficult process. But it is something that is essential on the divine love path. Right, so there's this morals effort. We remember yesterday in our discussion, we were raised about the morals of a lot of spiritual paths being very, like, focused on free sexuality. And that's one area that on God's path, you'll have to deal with those emotions, whatever is going on there. Right? God designed you to be completely sexual, but within a framework of love inside of yourself. Which brings us to this other part, the sexual part of your life. Now, on the divine love path, eventually you'll come into a complete
and permanent sexual union with your

0: soulmate. What that means is that there will be permanent sexual feelings flowing back and forward between you. And when you're in the soul union state, that is like an orgasmic feeling 24/7, if you like. So you will have this complete sexual union happening all the time in your life. Now, to get to that place means working your way through intergender emotional injuries about the opposite sex and about how you feel about your own body and your own sexuality. Now, for many of us, that's like a minefield, isn't it? Like, you look back at the different relationships you've had and the hurt you got from this person or the hurt you got from that person, or you look at the, you know, how your mum and dad think about things. There are many gay men or women who are not even ready to even tell their mum and dad, let alone somebody else, that they're gay. Or in fact, they find it probably easier to tell somebody else other than their mum and dad that they're gay, because there's a lot of judgment and a lot of criticism about sexuality. There's a lot of shame. We're going to have to work through all of those emotions on the Divine Love Path. And to be frank with you, it's quite like enjoyable to work through them, because every emotion you release causes you to be more connected with yourself, more connected to your own desires, and more connected to, later on, if you're single, later on in a partnership, more connected to your partner. But we have so many intergender injuries, and we have them multi-generationally, you know. Each generation has this really deep, deep issues with regard to sexuality. And would someone just like to open the door there for that lady who wants to get in? Thank you. Thanks. They're both locked, are they? Yeah. If you... Yeah. No worries. Alright, so can you see that if I'm wanting to progress on the Divine Love Path, this is an area of my life that I'm going to have to heal. Because God created you as a sexual being. So a lot of people have this viewpoint of spirituality that it's not holy to be sexual. But you think about what people say about my life in the first century. What do they basically say? That I was a virgin all my life. Right? Not true. Like, I was a virgin till I met my soulmate, and then we made love. Right? So, what happens is that on this divine path, you will need to heal these particular issues within yourself. Heal these particular sets of injuries. Now, we can't just skip over them. We're not going to be able to skip over our sexual injuries. Right? When I say skip over them, you know, one way we skip over them is we find a nice man or a nice woman who doesn't trigger us too much. And then what we do, you know, for example, if I'm a lady who only wants to have sex once a month, right? Now compare that to 24/7 orgasm. Like, you can see where you're headed, 24/7 orgasm, and you only want to have sex once a month. Right? So there's some injuries in there. Does that make sense? That need to be dealt with in between that gap, right? Now, if I'm in that state, I'll be very, very tempted to find a man who feels that sex is unholy or something like that, that sex is a bad thing. And I will connect with him because he feels nice and safe and secure, and he feels like he's got everything together sexually, you know. He loves my soul. He doesn't just love my body, all that kind of thing going on. In other words, he's working around my emotional sexual injuries. And so it feels good. I can have a safe relationship with the man. We have a wonderful relationship. We have a wonderful partnership. And my question would be, yes, but are you headed for 24/7 orgasm? Is that what you're headed for? But if that's not what you're headed for, then, and you don't want to get there, then look at the emotional injuries. There's something going on. You see, on the path to God, you're going to have to look at those emotional injuries, whatever those are. Now, then on the other side of that sexual coin, if we could call it, a lot of men have the injury that it doesn't really matter what partner they have sex with, you know. As long as they have sex, everything's fine. Right? Well, that's another set of emotional injuries. So they think 24/7 orgasm sounds pretty good, right? But the problem is they don't care who it's with, right? And there are a lot of moral sexual injuries involved with that. that they'll need to work their way through, because actually God designed you to have a sexual relationship with one person in the end. That would be this 24/7 relationship, if you like. And it's an incredible state to be in, but it takes work, working through different emotional injuries. So you can see morals, emotions start tying into the sexual side of our life, and we start needing to deal with different things. Then there's this whole other area that we have called free will. Remember I said yesterday that on the divine love path, the secret, one of the secrets of the universe is God designed you to have free will. That means God designed your partner to have free will too, by the way. Not just you, you know. And so what that means is that I will actually honour the free will of my partner. Now, what if my partner decides she wants to have sex through one of her injuries with someone else? Well, I'm going to honour the free will of my partner. Now, that's pretty challenging, isn't it, in that situation to do that? That would be very challenging. What if my partner even just wants to do something like, I want to go sailing, I'd love her to come along, but she doesn't want to go sailing, she wants to knit for the day, whether that is the case or not. She's allowed to do that, and I'm allowed to do what I want to do. And I need to deal with my emotions about that in the partnership. What happens if I have a lot of desires in terms of, and again, by the way, this also means, this free will thing means, even if the other partner's desires are in disharmony with love, I need to allow them to take those actions. Now, I'm not saying that I have to stay around while they do it, right? I'm just saying that my love of free will would enable my partner. So my partner does things for me automatically, like maybe every night she makes me a meal. After the third night, I'm starting to feel to myself, well, is this really what she wants to do every night? You know, if I love my partner and I love this aspect of free will, I have to start asking myself that question. Is she really exercising her free will, or does she think that's her role? Because role isn't free will anymore, is it? As soon as I put myself in a box and create a role, I am now not got the freedom of expression. Right? So I'd have to ask myself, am I enabling my partner's free will? Yes, we both need to eat, but what's stopping me from cooking tonight? Aside from the fact that maybe I can't cook very well and might need a few lessons, right? Can you see how we need to work our way through those issues on the divine love path as well? Then we've got issues of what you would call natural love. Remember we said yesterday that the divine love path incorporates natural love. So we've got issues of, all right, how am I practicing love in my life? Is it loving for me to yell at my children, no matter what they've done? What do you feel? See, most of us feel, when we feel about it, we feel, no, that's not loving. But when we're in the situation, you know, where your child is so frustrating and annoying and just keeps badgering you, you know, in the situation, it's totally different, isn't it? You get in the situation and before you know it, you're smacking a child and, you know, you just broke one of your own personal rules, you know, of violence towards another person. So on the divine love path, we would have to incorporate these principles of natural love in our life. And that in itself is going to be quite challenging. Can you see? Quite challenging to do that. What is a loving thing to do? Now, natural love also has this aspect of natural love towards your environment. So I would start having to look at all sorts of issues inside of myself with regard to the environment. With regard to the environment, I'd have to say to myself, how do I feel about the animals? How do I feel about the birds? How do I feel about the fish? And I say, oh, I just love the animals. You know, my dog, I just love my dog, and my cat, I just love my cat. Okay, well then, why is there meat sitting on your table if you love animals so much? There's a whole different area there to work your way through with regard to natural love on the divine love path. Because if you loved creatures so much, do you think you'd kill them to put them on your table? And if you really took personal responsibility, which is the next thing I'd like to raise on the path, if you really took personal responsibility, you would actually have to kill that animal. So if any of you try doing that, just slitting the throat, skinning it, gutting it, but for most of us we'd be totally, our stomach would be churning for most of us. And to be frank, I don't know if you've ever gone along to an abattoir's, but I've been to a number, and the men in there are so detuned because I've had to detune themselves from the whole process. And they are so detuned from anything to do with flesh and pain and a lot of other things too. So on the divine love path, we need now to start taking personal responsibility for the actions that we get other people to do for us, because we don't want to do it for ourselves. So I need to start taking personal responsibility for the fact that I want this meat on my plate. Can you see? A personal responsibility issue there. I need to take personal responsibility for the fact that I want a great big house and two cars in the garage and all of these other things which actually have a big impact on the environment. I need to start taking some personal responsibility. I need to even take personal responsibility for the things I eat. The things that I eat that are disharmonious with love. Because there are things you can eat that are disharmonious with love, by the way. Animals, of course, is one of them. You know, because you've got to kill it to eat it. And it's a living creature. And you'll start feeling your emotions about all that. Remember, the emotions are going to be incorporated into all of this. Can you see now we're starting to, there's all these different ways. You can sort of incorporate, many of these different things are in different forms of religion or the New Age stuff and all those kind of things. Many of them are in that. But now we're starting to bring them all together and incorporate them into our life in a true way. We also have these other issues too with regard to spirits. In other words, or the afterlife, you could think of it as. So we come to start realizing in a way, which is some of the paths have done this, haven't they? Like the Buddhist path has done this, the New Age path has done this, where they start realizing there's a whole lot of things going on out there in different dimensional spaces that influence us, that people actually come and influence us. And we start seeing the relationship between spirits and ailments in my own body and the connection between the law of attraction and all those kind of things. We start noticing all that on the divine love path. And we start feeling them around us. Whoa, that feels a bit strange. You know, that feels a bit... You can walk into a room and nobody's in it, and you know somebody's in there. And you feel that. Many of you have already done that, but you become more and more aware of that as time goes on, of what their energy is and what their emotions are and what's going on for them and how that emotion has been attracted to your emotion and how that works. So you start connecting with these spirits a bit more. You start actually even being able to talk to them about their stuff. And they talk to you about their stuff, and you can talk to them about your stuff. And you start realizing that, wow, my dad that's passed, he's been around me all this time after he passed. I thought when he abused me when I was little that now that he's dead and gone, it's great, but he's actually been hanging around me all this time. And you start realizing that you've still got emotions to work through about that. And when you start working through those emotions, he starts working through some emotions about that. You know, initially he might be angry, and then he goes into this facing the fact that he did what he did and goes into sadness or grief just by you living in truth, you know, just by you living in the truth of that. Can you see how, and I can start listening all sorts of things, and we can start having the mics, so just down here, Tris, if you put up your hand so Tris can see where he's coming from the back.
1: Just here. So are you saying that when you know, like my mother and my father die, that their spirit stays around me?
0: It depends on what type of attractions you have between you and them as to whether they stay around you. So any time you think of them, if they feel that you think of them, let's say your mum has this emotion of, I was a good mother inside of her. And you think of her just in an instant and you think of something she did to you that was actually not very nice. Right? So that's the feeling you have inside of you. Ah, she didn't treat me very nice in that particular instant. She will know in the spirit world that that's happened inside of you, and she'll feel drawn to come to you and tell you that she's a good mother, just like she used to do when she was on earth, right? If that was the emotion. I was a good mother to you. Don't you go blaming me for things that are your problem. Do you know what I mean? She might do that from the spirit world. And if you're sensitive to that, which you will be on the divine path, you'll start feeling that emotionally. Right? You'll feel that.
1: So that gives me the opportunity of looking at my own resistance within?
0: Exactly. Yeah, it gives you really good opportunities for you to work through the emotion of it, but it also gives her opportunities to actually acknowledge that actually in that particular instant, she wasn't a good mother. That she'd actually acted upon other emotions that she had that weren't very nice that actually damaged you in that particular instance. Does that make sense?
1: Thank you.
0: So it gives her the opportunity to work through those things. So you start understanding on the divine love path that actually just because a person's passed, it doesn't mean that they're out of your life. And you start also understanding things about like death, that actually there is really no such thing. And you come to actually release the emotions that are related to grief. And you no longer grieve when someone you love passes because they're still there and you can feel them. And you don't grieve them anymore. You can still have a relationship. Just do things. Tris, sorry.
2: AJ, do animals have a spirit body and a soul also?
0: Animals don't have a soul, but they have a spirit body. And this is a very important thing to understand, that the animal is actually relating to your soul. So an injury in your soul. So sometimes when an animal goes into attacking mode, it's because of a injury in the person they're trying to attack that is maybe fearful. And many of you have noticed that if you're afraid of a dog, then a dog seems more inclined to bark at you and be upset with you. They're feeling your fear and responding and reflecting that back to you. And that is a natural thing in all of the plant life and all of the animal life on this planet. They all reflect back at you your emotion. So you will find that with animals and particularly, you know, dogs or domesticated animals, they're actually reflecting your emotion constantly. Now, there's been many studies about this, on scientific studies, where, you know, a man who's had a dog at home, he goes to work. When he leaves work and goes home, the dog waits at the door as he's leaving work. The dog knows that he's leaving work, right? And then he changes his timetable. There's a study, BBC did one, didn't they? The dog changed, the man changed his timetable about leaving work. The dog still knew when he was leaving work and waited at the door waiting for him to come home. So animals are very, very sensitive to us emotionally when they're connected to us, and less so when they're wild, but they're still very sensitive emotionally. They have a spirit form, but they don't have a soul. But because they just have a spirit form and not a soul, they can grow with us through our life, even if we're in the spirit world. So when they pass over, when a really loved animal passes over, it often is still around us here on earth. And it waits until we pass. Right? And that's what happens to many domestic animals. So we pass, we'll be welcomed not only by the people we know, but also by the animals that we still love. Right. Can you, microphone we need? Yep.
3: I'm just curious with the emotional release and free will and moral that you talk about. So are you trying to say that God actually condone murderous intent or torturous thoughts? Like, you know, if you hate someone and you need to release that emotion to like kill him or things like that. So,
0: all right, yeah. Well, can I answer that after a little bit more? I've talked about this particular issue because I want to answer your question in full, which I haven't done yet. The issue with regard to animals is that when you work through different emotions, your animals will respond to you in different ways. And so they're like our little, they're like children really in the way that they respond to our emotions. So yes, animals do have a spirit body. They do not have a soul, but we often feel like they have a soul because they're actually responding to our emotion. Right? And by the way, it's our suppressed emotions that also that they're responding to, or our denied emotions. And that's the thing that you often notice. So myself and Mary often walk up our path. We've got a 40-acre property out in the bush, and we walk up our path. Days that we're not afraid, the animals, the kangaroos and everything come right up close to us. We've got these little joeys at the moment that are just bouncing around the house and whatever else. And on the days we're not afraid, they all come out and bounce around. These little, you know, joeys come out and out of mum. They're not afraid at all. They're wild kangaroos. But as soon as we come up from our tent afraid, we don't hardly see any of them at all, or we walk out the door and they're off just because of our emotion. Does that make sense? Now, getting back to your question, with regard to what's happening with emotional processing, God gave us free will. So God gave you the will, the ability to decide anything you want to do. But God also set up a whole series of laws that have consequences. And rather than thinking of them as punishments, they are actually consequences. Every time I break a law, there will be a consequence for the breaking of that law. Now, the highest of these laws is the laws of divine love. They're the laws of God's love. And whenever I break one of those laws, there is an automatic consequence, or you could, inside of my own soul, where I will experience pain. The problem on earth is that we often have detuned so much from the pain that we don't notice the pain growing inside of ourselves emotionally. And it's only when we pass over into the spirit world that we have a look in the mirror and we see this very, very gross, distorted body. So a murderer, for instance, who passed over into the spirit world would pass into one of the lowest spheres of the spirit world, the first sphere, and he'll pass into a plane of the first sphere, which is very, very deep and dark. And there are literally thousands of planes in the first sphere. And the bottom of those planes is very dark and very, in fact, there's hardly any light at all. And there's lots and lots of terrible emotions in that place. And so a murderer, when he first passed, he would look in the mirror and see this body that actually disgusts even himself. And he will actually live in this place until he works through the emotional reasons why he committed the murder. You'll need to use the microphone, so you need to.
3: All right. So then, how are you going to prevent a murderer from releasing his murderous intent, or how are you going to like prevent someone who has this torturous thought towards a person?
0: Good. The only, God doesn't prevent them, so you are not going to be able to prevent them either.
3: And, I know this might sound a bit off, that's why we have the Ten Commandments. The Ten Commandments is to show you how sinful you are in the sense that you can't, control your murderous thought or your lustful intent. And well, therefore you need the Holy Ghost of Jesus Christ.
0: This is what I'm getting at. Yeah. Is that if you release the emotion inside of you that creates the murderous thought or murderous intent, you will no longer have it ever.
3: But you will have them kill someone. You will have them murder and torture someone. Yes.
0: You're saying that, what are you saying though?
3: No, you are saying that you have to release the murderous...
0: Not by acting upon it.
3: Okay.
0: I'm not saying by acting upon it.
3: Yeah.
0: Right. Acting upon it, and this is the assumption you're making.
3: Yeah.
0: I'm saying you need to feel your underlying emotional reason why you want to do it.
3: Uh-huh.
0: You don't release your emotions by acting upon an emotion that's unloving. You release your emotions by connecting to the underlying emotional reason why you want to do that particular thing.
3: But, yeah, but if you have negative intention or evil thought, then that means you have, in a way, committed murder up in your mind.
0: That's correct.
3: Or torture up in your mind.
0: That's correct.
3: And
0: you need to release the emotional reason why you've had that thought.
3: Okay.
0: If you want to come to God.
3: Yeah, and how do you release it?
0: By connecting to the underlying emotion, and the underlying emotion might be that you've been harmed a lot by other people, mm-hmm. and or that you feel terrible about yourself. It could be, there could be literally, with regard to a murder, there literally could be hundreds of different types of emotions that causes a person to murder. The key is to not act in harmony with an unloving thing. Remember I said we must also act in harmony with love. Mm. So we don't act in harmony with an unloving desire, but what we do is we feel the emotion of the unloving desire fully. So I would go out to my boxing bag and get a baseball bat and yell and scream and swear and bash and just connect to the emotion. And after I do that, drop down into the grief. And when do I drop down into the grief of that? Then I'll be crying about whatever it is that caused me to be so upset about that particular person. Just, I want to ask, Mary wants to ask, answer a few things about it too.
2: Yeah, I think it's a really valid question because I think if somebody's new, that they don't quite understand the difference between a causal emotion and an effect emotion.
0: Yeah.
2: And definitely when someone wants to murder or torture or harm another, they're already acting in an avoidance of some of their own personal pain.
0: They're really denying their own personal pain.
2: So there's a common assumption on the earth that some people are just murderous and some people are just evil, if you like. But my belief is that that's not the case. Those people are really trying to avoid a deeper causal emotion within them. And all anger is actually an avoidance of those kind of emotions, yeah.
0: So all anger and rage is an avoidance technique. Not, you're not actually dealing with your emotions when you're in that state.
3: Right, the thing is now, this may sound a bit off, but you have some people who believe that the reason why some murderer or serial killer, rapist, the reason why they can't control themselves is because they have a dark, twisted, like, you know, satanic or demonic entity within them.
0: That is true.
3: Yeah.
0: But can I just explain? A spirit who is a dark spirit, an entity who's dark, may connect to us, but if we deal with our causal emotion, that spirit cannot cause us to murder.
3: And in order for a person to do that, he needs the Holy Ghost, the Holy Spirit of Lord Jesus Christ moving within them. Like,
0: well, the truth is that we don't need it. The truth is we can deal with our emotions without God, but it is much harder to deal with our emotions without God. And so this is why on the divine love path, when you're connecting to God, you realize you've got to deal with your emotions that are murderous or angry and rageful and all those emotions, but you actually get to the underlying emotion, and the way you do it is always feeling your connection with God. And as you do that, what happens is you sink down into the underlying emotion instead of trying to express the denial emotion. The denial emotion is always things like rage, anger, abusing others, hurting others, even yelling at others is all not on the divine love path. When you're doing all of those things, you are now out of harmony with God and you're now denying emotions within yourself.
2: I'd really love to be able to explain to this gentleman about causal and capping emotions and how the law of attraction works in our life and how we can release emotion. That's a big thing I want to explain. How we can release emotions without God, but how it is assisted when we involve God, and how spirits work in our law of attraction.
0: So do you want to come up and do all of that? Mary's afraid. So. You feel I'll do it better, but you're the one who wants to answer. So what if we rub this one? Does everyone just for a moment just get this? The fact that the divine love path is going to incorporate all these avenues of development is not, you're actually going to bring together lots of the different things you've learned over your life about things into one way of progression towards God. And that's what's going to happen on this path. Does everyone sort of understand and grasp that? So, all right, we'll rub that off, and then Mary can go and explain the difference between causal emotion and capping emotion and so forth.
2: The way I feel about the way God created the universe is that He created us as emotional beings. That and
4: everything is responding to this all-powerful soul that we have, which is actually an emotional part of us. It's got lots of other things about it, but in essence it's emotional, and all of our intellect just is an extension of this emotional state that we are.
0: Just holding a bit further apart.
4: And so God also created a lot of laws in our universe so that we could come to understand this truth about ourselves. And one of those laws is the law of attraction. Now, a lot of people think that the law of attraction acts around the way we think about things, but it's actually based on our emotions. And God created the law of attraction and the law of desire so that when we're in a pure loving state where we don't have any emotional injury, we attract everything that we desire, everything that we want and we need in our life. The problem happens that when we're children, we're not allowed to be this emotional being that we are, because everyone around us isn't in that state either, and so it's very confronting for them when we are emotional. So the way that God... Excellent. The way that God designed our soul was that all emotion would just flow through it naturally. There'd be things happening in our life, and even now in the world that we live in, where things are not very in harmony with love, if a child was raised in the way that they could just feel all of their emotions passing through them, even if they were painful and sad, they would actually grow into an adult with very few emotional injuries. But what happens is that we get shut down. So the way it's designed to be is like just a general flow that happens all the time. But when we're children and we're smacked or we're told don't cry, or when you cry I feel upset so don't do that, or even worse, some abuse or something happens to us that we're not able to express to others or to deal with, the emotions come into us and they get stuck. We're not allowed to cry or scream or feel what we feel. Usually we don't have this with happy emotions because everyone's okay with us laughing and stuff like that. But we end up with this soul that has lots of stuff stored up in it, and it can be sadness and grief, feeling unloved from the people around us. So that's an issue for us. And that then, because we're not allowed to feel our sadness, we then start to have other emotions on top of it, like anger. And as we grow into adults, some of the anger is childhood anger that we have there on top of our sadness, because we weren't allowed to feel sad and then we felt angry about it and then we weren't even allowed to feel our anger. So that's stored within us. Then as we grow into adults, other things happen in our life and we begin to feel, we begin to get triggered, or we begin to have emotions stir within us. But because that's a really scary place for us, we've never experienced that before in our life, we start to have other emotions on top that are going to help us avoid those really deep blocked emotions. And some of those are also angry emotions, and sometimes they can be murderous or torturous. But the way that, how am I going?
0: Yeah. I think you're doing good.
4: But God designed this beautiful law called the law of attraction, which is actually a law to help us to return to this very emotional state, this very free state where we can just live in our emotions and express who we truly are. So what happens is, when we have these blocked emotions within us, the law of attraction acts not on our thoughts but on these emotions. Well, it acts on all of our emotions, but we notice it more when it acts on these emotions. Because what happens is, I'm just trying to think of an example. Can you think of an example?
0: With a blocked emotion?
4: Yeah, and the law of attraction.
0: Well, let's say I feel like I want to have a relationship, but I don't seem to be attracting any women into my life. Right? But I want to have a relationship. The truth is that here I'm thinking I want to have a relationship, but there's an emotion in me that I feel that I'm unworthy of a relationship. So the emotion is creating my law of attraction. It's not my mind. I often think, oh, I'd love to have a relationship. Sometimes I even cry. Oh, it'd be lovely to have a relationship and it's sad that I don't and all those kind of things. So I'm crying and thinking that I want a relationship. But in reality, there's this feeling inside of me that might be a fear of vulnerability in a relationship that I'm not releasing. And it's that fear through the law of attraction that creates my reality. So the truth, this is what we often hear of called as subconscious emotions. Right, so the truth is that all emotions can be conscious, and all thoughts can be conscious too. The truth is that this suppressed emotion that I don't release creates my law of attraction, so therefore creates my reality. Is that a good example?
4: Yeah. Okay. And so everyone then thinks, gee, the law of attraction's pretty bad. If I feel like I'm not going to be loved by a man, I'm never going to be loved by a man. But the truth is it's actually a very beautiful law, because if I'm aware of my law of attraction and I want to be in a relationship and I'm looking for men, I'm going out on dates and nothing ever happens, if I'm willing to feel the emotion that is being triggered within me, if I feel it to its core, I'll get down probably to a feeling about my dad. My dad was never around. I never felt loved by him. If I release that, it will actually leave me, so I'll feel it at a very childlike level, and it might take me a couple of hours to have a really good cry about it. When I do that, my soul is then in a clearer condition in that one area, and I'll actually start to attract a man who really loves me. Does that make sense?
3: Right, sorry.
4: I'm not finished though.
3: Okay.
4: Can I just keep going?
3: Yeah. No problem.
4: So, that's how the law of attraction works. Yeah. Now, when it comes to feeling my emotion, if I involve God in that process, if I'm longing to God, asking for God's assistance to help me feel this emotion and help me feel some of her love, if I long for God in that process, it will speed up the process. So that emotion will leave me a lot quicker and my law of attraction will change for the better. Now, before you mentioned about spirits, because it's very true that sometimes murderers and serial killers do have very dark spirits with them. And those people are just people who are just like us on the earth once, who had a lot of blocked emotion. A lot. And they didn't know about the law of attraction, they didn't know about God, they didn't know about any of the beautiful laws of the universe. And when they passed and went to the spirit world, they didn't understand where they were then either. But they knew they had these awful feelings inside of them. I don't want to feel what's really hurting inside of me. I need to hurt, I need to rape, I need to kill. So what happens there in the spirit world? There's someone else on earth who has similar emotions. Through the law of attraction, that spirit comes closer to that person, because God designed it that the law of attraction would bring us things that would help to trigger our emotion. So you can see why this is an important law for everyone to learn about, because the person who has these deep, dark emotions, who's still on the earth, if they don't know about it, then they're compelled to go and hurt another person. But if they know about the law of attraction, they realize, oh my gosh, my dark feelings are really heightening. There must be something here for me. If I'm brave enough to go into my emotion, it will be released from me. And that will actually help the spirit who is with me also.
3: But, this is very interesting. Now, the thing is, I'm just curious. So what is the source of this repressing or suppressing dark emotion? Like, what is causing a person to experience this repressed emotion?
4: It's because we all walked away from love.
3: And what causes us to walk away from love? It's like, it's as if, you know, you have people out there who are being like brainwashed, mind controlled, and conditioned by their environment. And you have to ask yourself, who's the one that sort of like, you know, spiritually generate, if not manipulate and create a system of worldliness where you will have people like that who will be living in a repressed emotion. Mm. So
4: the truth is, we're all living with repressed emotion at the moment. every single one of us in this room. So we can judge these people who have really dark amounts of repressed emotion within them. But the truth is, a lot of us have just as much repressed emotion. We're just not acting on it.
0: Mm. And the so reason can I that explain it, though, the actual original cause.
3: Yeah.
0: The original cause. There was a time when there was a first human couple, by the way, and that's something we didn't discuss yesterday. Their names were Amon and Amen, and you can speak with them in the spirit world when you pass. They are in the spirit world. And what happened was, right at the beginning, God gave them this gift of free will, just like we have the gift of free will. But what they decided to do was, they decided that they would be better off becoming gods. In other words, instead of actually being God's child, which is how God created us to be, her children, they decided that they were going to be gods in their own right, not needing God at all in their life. So they made this big decision. They made it together. They made this big decision to deny any assistance from God. And what they actually did, and when you speak with them about it, they'll explain some of the emotions that rose in them. They were in a perfected natural love state, but they decided that they wanted to be God. They decided they could be God themselves. In other words, they could have their own universe. They could have their own rules. They decided all these different things. It was a huge decision that they made. Now, as a result of that, and by the way, many of us make this decision every single day of our lives when you think about it, right? Many of us right now still make the same decision. Anyway, they made this decision to be, I suppose you could say, the rulers of their own universe, to be completely self-reliant. And so they started walking away from God. And the problem with walking away from God is we automatically start detuning from God's love. And as soon as we start detuning from love, emotions start arising within us that are disharmonious with love. And as soon as that starts occurring, then we do more things disharmonious with love. So it all comes from the fact that we were given this free will choice. We have the free will choice to do anything we wish. Now, a lot of people then say, well, then God made a mistake. God shouldn't have given us free will. But my feelings are, no, we made the mistake by using our free will in a manner disharmonious with love. Now, I think personally that the gift of free will is one of the most powerful gifts God has given us. And in fact, the whole point of individualization is to actually use our free will and learn how to use our free will in a way that uplifts ourselves and everyone else around us. One of the most damaging ways to use our free will is to try to damage myself or damage anyone around me. And when we do those things, we walk away from God, we walk away from love, we walk away from truth, and the only course of action from walking away from God, love and truth is a degradation of our own condition. So what happened is man started in a sixth fear state and they degraded in their condition so much that what you know as some of these like skeletal sort of men from history, you know, that they've now found skeletons of only being this high and in a very, very poor state, that all came about through this degradation of their emotional and soul condition. And then, so man went through this process of a devolution, a devolution instead of an evolution, where they, instead of evolving into more powerful beings, they devolved into these animal-like creatures in the end, where their primary motivations were food, sex, and that's about it. Like, in terms of what they did in their entire life. Many of them lived until they were 20 or less years of age and died. Because they were old, like, you know how we have an old age person now, 70, 80, 90, maybe 100 years of age. Back then, an old person was 20. In this devolved state. And then because the spirits all passed and started working through their emotions, man started to have positive influences coming from the spirit world. Now that they have positive influences, they started understanding a little bit more of love and understanding a little bit more of these laws of free will and how they're damaging others. And so slowly man started to evolve again, to grow out of this really dark and dingy condition and rise out of that condition back into being what we see today, which, by the way, what we are today is still not what we could be. The truth is, today, every single person in this room could look 25, right? No matter how old you are. Right? That's the truth. If we had dealt with lots of the emotions and we're in our fully evolved condition. But we're not yet in our fully evolved condition, but we're nowhere near what we were about, 100,000 years ago or so, or even 50,000 years ago in this terribly devolved, damaged condition. But the whole reason why that whole set scenario occurred was because we decided to walk away from love. We made the choice to do it. And when you think about it today, many of us still make the same choice. And we make it for lots of different reasons. A lot of times it's because we think our emotions, we don't own our own emotions, as Mary is saying, they're all blocked there within us, and that causes pain. And then we, instead of feeling our emotional pain and working our way through that, I want to create pain in you as well as me. And as soon as I go into that state, I personally am devolving. I am going backwards again in my own progression through the exercise of my free will. Does that make sense?
3: So do you believe in the existence of Satan? Like, you know?
0: No. I've been in the spirit world, yeah. Mm-hmm. And there is no Satan. But there are spirits who have come from Earth who are far worse than any Satan you could imagine.
3: All right. Fair enough.
0: And by the way, there are hundreds of thousands of these spirits who are far worse than any Satan that you could draw a picture of in your own mind or see in books. Right? They are very distorted and grotesque physically. And they also have a terrible, terrible group of emotions that mean all they want to do is destroy everything around them. And they have gone so far in denial that they're now in this terrible state. We can help them get out of it, and they can still get out of it, and we can help them both get out of it as well. Here on Earth, we can help them get out of it. And in time, we will. I feel very positive that, in fact, what's coming up in the next 10 to 20 years means that the majority of them will get out of it. So, yeah. You're right, babe.
4: I think I'm done.
0: You've done?
4: Yeah.
0: If we could have just a lady behind you, in black. Yeah. Thanks.
5: Sorry, I just want to ask you a question. As a teacher...
0: Is the mic on? I just want to check whether the mic's on.
5: Sorry.
0: Is that right?
5: Better?
0: Yeah.
5: As a teacher, how do I teach without impeding the free will of the kids in my class?
0: Yep. Without putting some controls on things. Mm. Well, eventually what's going to happen here on Earth is that the teaching that will happen on Earth is the same kind of teaching that will happen in the spirit world. And it's very, very different to what's currently happening here on Earth. You see, the teaching system that's created here on Earth is based around a lot of injuries in the adults of what we perceive education to be. So what do we perceive education to be? You quite often hear from rigid persons the three R's that don't really, they're not R's anyway, what are they? Reading and writing and arithmetic. But anyway... And so, you know, we often hear that it's just, education is just a process of the intellect. Then we also know that from books like Emotional Intelligence and other things, that there's also this emotional part of the person that needs to be developed. And in fact, once we start being a teacher, and you've seen that in your own life, how you can see how the emotions in the child affect their learning. In fact, when they have the emotion, they can't learn very well at all in many cases. And so you start seeing this interrelationship between emotions and the, you know, the actual learning process. But then we've got this imposition from the laws or the governments and what everyone perceives to be the right thing to do, that no, don't worry about the emotions. Just make sure you get those basic skills into this person. In the spirit world, it doesn't happen like that at all. The way it happens in the spirit world is that the person exercises a desire to learn, and then they're taught. Now, the way it's done is very clever, though, because there's ways to do it. The way to do it is create an environment that is so fascinating that the person cannot but help themselves to ask a question. Right? And so what that does inside of the soul, as soon as we're in this desire phase, as soon as we desire an answer about something, now we can be taught. So what they do in the spirit world with all the children is they have these very large places. There's a location in the spirit world in the top of the first sphere called Summerland. And they have these very, very large places that are for all the children who pass and are still not adults yet on their own, exercising their own free will properly at this point. And what they do is they educate them through this system of desire. So what they do is they create an entire system and an entire location that is purpose-built to attract attention in every possible way. And it's very, very fascinating. And so you get these children, these little children who have passed, who are in these locations. What happens is these children are just so fascinated, they want to ask questions, the question after question. You've been like this with your children at times, right? You're walking along the road, why is that happening? What's that plant? Why is that animal like this? And you get this constant series of questions. And that is the best time to teach your children, right? And so in the spirit world, that's how it's all going. That's how it's all. And there's no focus on the reading, writing, arithmetic and all that kind of stuff because that's all a part of it. That's all a part of it. They, when they ask the question, they show them the mass of it or they show them, you know, the language of it or they show them the skill of actually expressing themselves as a part of the exercise. But it's all driven by the desire of the child. So let's flick that over. So we're talking now about an ideal school system, right? And by the way, when I present answers to you, all of them will be presented based on what God wants us to do and not what we're currently doing. So in an ideal system, every one of these children is allowed to experience their own emotions. So if they go through an experience of anger where they start actually dumping their anger onto another person, what happens in the spirit world is that person is scooped up by a spirit who is versed in helping this kind of problem. They are taken away and given private help to actually work their way through that emotion. Right? Once they've worked their way through that emotion, they're allowed to go back to the location where they were with all the other children because they're no longer damaging the other children. Now, for that to occur on Earth, we have to throw away money as the driving factor of education. Right? Money at the moment is one of the most damaging problems that we have on the planet. The truth is there's enough food to feed all of us. There's enough resources to all of us have shelter and all of us to have quite a lot of things on this planet. But what we do in the end is we're starting to focus on the money and it becomes a driving force. Economy becomes a driving force of most of the things we finish up doing. Most of the things we finish up doing in health is economy driven. Most of the things we finish up doing in education is economy driven. Now, if we threw away economy driven education, what would we be able to do is have people who are able to help these children who are what we would call problem children. Now, on the earth, why are they problem children? As you know, in every single case that you've got a child in it that's unruly in your classroom, generally it's because of what's happening at home, right? So it's not wise for us here on earth to just help the problem child. Because what happens, you know, we help the child cry an emotion out today, they go home tonight, get belted and slapped around and abused and not fed tonight, maybe fed once in the morning, and they come back to school. Now they've got a whole other series of damage. So if we were in a real situation in the spirit world, that child would not be allowed to go back to those parents anymore until those parents exercised a desire to deal with their emotions that caused them to abuse that child. And those parents would actually be separated from that child in the spirit world. And of course the child goes along with it because the child wants to be not abused anymore. And the child is helped then to work their way through their emotions and the parents help. And there's no like condemnation of the system up in the spirit world either for doing that. There is no condemnation of the parents for being in the condition that they're in. All that happens is everything is driven on desire. So the parents now would have to develop a desire within themselves if they want to have their child in that location. Because the child's will is not to be in the location where they're going to get abused. But again, what we do is economy driven. You know, there is, in this system, there's economy driven. What happens if there's whole groups of children who don't want to be with their parents. What do we do in this society? Well, what we do is we condemn the parents for their behaviour. We even lock them up for their behaviour, which actually creates more damage to that parent and doesn't help them deal with the causal emotion. And the child is expected to go back with the parent or back to another foster family or two foster families, three, which creates all sorts of issues there as well. So we've got so many issues to change here when it comes to education that are all linked to other things other than education. And so what we need is people on the planet that are actually going to be leaders in these areas.

0: children who are universally educated by the age of 12 years of age coming out of that system. Right? Now, so the thing is, we need to start incorporating these particular things into mainstream society. But it's going to require us changing a lot of belief systems to do it. One of them is condemning parents rather than helping parents who are abusive. We so often go into condemnation. You see this a lot with regard to if a pedophile goes into a certain location. What happens? You don't have, like, you know, help given to them or anything like that to work their way through their causal emotion about why they're a pedophile. What you have is 100 parents picketing their house trying to prevent them from being anywhere near their children in fear. Right? What's going to solve the problem? The man dealing with causal emotion is the only thing that's going to solve the problem. So he needs to be, before he's released back out into society, he needs to be working through emotions. And once you're sensitive to emotion, you can tell when another person's worked through their emotion. And this is why for many of you, you come up and talk to me and say, oh, you've got this emotion to deal with or that emotion to deal with. And you say, oh, no, I don't. I say, yes, you do. I'm sorry. Because I can feel that emotion still there, right? Now, if you had like hundreds of people sensitive to that or thousands of people sensitive, you would know when a man who's a pedophile hasn't worked through his emotion. And there'd be no court system deciding that he had. You know, because you can fake a lot of things here on the planet, right? Just by saying it. There would actually be feelings. Yes, 5 of us feel, we can feel the feeling from you still, that you've got this issue with your mother to work your way through. And if that issue is driving this issue, we can feel inside of you, you've got this sexual issue with children to work your way through. And we can feel that. And so you can't be released until you've worked your way through that particular emotion. So getting back to the education system, you can see that if the education system is based around desire, then it's going to work really well. It also is going to be a beautiful thing to be a teacher in that environment, right? Because you're not getting hammered by economies, you're not getting hammered by all of these different governmental rules and regulations that half of the time you don't even agree with. And you know what I mean? You know what's happening on the ground, and you can help these children in every single case, the ones that are finding difficulty in learning, in a real loving environment. But to do that, like I say, there needs to be quite a lot of changes, and we need to have leaders who have a passion for that change. And some of you will probably do that. There's quite a number of teachers in our audiences generally, and many of you, after applying some of these divine truth principles in your life, will feel the drive to actually create these kind of locations. And because you've now not got a law of abundance issue with money, and you've not got a law, you will create those things in education. Until that time, what needs to occur is that each of us, and this applies to every system that we're in, each of us need to start looking at living in truth in the system we're in. So you see, if you live in truth in the system you're in, the system you're in will be confronted. Right? Because the system we're in is usually in a place of error. And if we're in a place of divine truth, so we've connected with God and we can feel God's truth about a matter, what will happen is we start speaking this truth. We start actually verbalizing what we know to be truth without fear, so we'd have to work through our fear, and we do it without fear, and we'd have to work through our desire to condemn, and we do it without condemnation or judgment. And once we can do it without fear and without condemnation or judgment, but still live in truth, we can be in a system and confront it daily. And you have enough people confronting a system, and the system will change. And it doesn't take many people confronting a system for the system to change. Far less proportion than what you might imagine. And this is why it's so important to have this initial change occurring inside of us emotionally first. But does that answer some of your questions about education? Yeah. Some of those things you've already felt too, haven't you? Yeah. Up the back there. No, it's not on.
1: Just on that topic of being a teacher, if a teacher works through the law of attraction, the fact that they've actually got into the classroom, they're attracting certain kids that trigger them into their own emotion of maybe powerlessness or frustration, or does that change the classroom environment if the
0: yes.
1: teacher works through their own emotion?
0: Very much
1: okay.
0: So. So if the teacher has an emotion, for example, inside of themselves that they want to suppress emotion of their

0: So if they've got some grief, for example, inside of themselves that they want to suppress. Let's say there's a child who's just another little soul, if you like, still developing soul, is attracted to the teacher through the law of attraction. This child starts crying. The teacher would firstly need to deal with what emotion inside of herself causes herself to suppress her own tears that this child would begin to trigger. Now, as she does that, this child will actually cry in a causal way and release the emotion very rapidly. But if the teacher doesn't deal with her emotion, this child may cry all day, right? Because there's an emotional confrontation happening. So you imagine a teacher, this is why it's very interesting being a teacher, because you've got a classroom of like 20 to 30 people, all law of attraction emotions towards you, right? Now, a lot of us as parents have problems with two or three children with that going on, right? So if you can imagine 30 of them now doing this, there's going to be law of attraction things happening for you all day. And as a teacher, one of the core things is going to be own your own emotion in everything. And by owning it, it means you're going to need to experience it. So if I was a teacher, what I would do, if I can't experience the emotion in the environment under the environment of the education system that it's given me, what I would do is every time I notice emotion of anger rise in me, I'd write that down as I'm doing the teaching. I'd write it down, my own emotion. If I notice an emotion of grief, I'd write that down. If I notice an emotion of something else, I'd write that down during the day. And then I would revisit and pray about those emotions when I got home at night. And allow myself to actually be triggered by those triggers that occur during the day. Now, once you progress even further, you won't even wait anymore. You won't care that you're going to get the sack anymore, right? And so when a child triggers you emotionally, you'll just go straight into your tears too, right? So your child's crying, the child's crying, coming out crying or doing something, and that triggers something in you. So away you go. You start crying, right? And you cry, and then you're crying, the child's crying, and you know what will happen with children, and this happens all the time with children, when you're dealing with a causal emotion, there is now no longer pressure on the child to conform to your emotional denial anymore, and what most of the child do, they start calming down. And ironically, what happens in most cases is they actually do it quietly, do things quietly until you're done. So in an ideal environment, the teacher would be allowed to experience her emotion. Now, when I say an ideal environment, you can create the environment by confronting the system. But you've got to be brave because you might lose your job doing it, right? And that's the problem that we have in the world today, is that oftentimes we're not allowed, the person in this area of responsibility is not allowed to express their emotion. And so what happens when they're not allowed is that everyone around them gets that unhealed emotion moment by moment by moment. Can you imagine you'd have managers all sitting down working way through their causal emotion? You know, so people attacking them so they deal with their causal emotion, and you know what I mean? If you had a perfect world, this would happen automatically. It's not a perfect world, but how is it going to become one? It's going to become one by a few of us doing it automatically and showing others what's going on, what's actually happening. And then it's going to become one by people in science proving that this actually works, you know, that it's not cognitive therapy and behavioral therapy and behavioral modification and all of these other things that work very well, because as you know as a teacher, right, they don't work very well, right? And it's this thing that's going to work. But what often happens is nobody wants to look at this thing, because all of us are in the state where, as Mary said, we want to shut down some causal emotion. And so when we get to a phase where we've got openness into the emotion, what will happen is a lot of these changes will happen very rapidly. And this is where, if you want to change the world, you've got to start with yourself. But start with yourself at the soul level. Right?
1: Thank you. Right,
0: And is it on? I don't know if it's on. Just... There it is.
1: Hello, Andrew.
0: How are you?
1: Thank you. I just wanted to say I work in preschool, which is Montessori preschool. And Montessori was born 100 years ago, and she was a scientist, but she wants to help children then observe first, and she allow all the free wills So we make all the environment ready for children. Anything they want, painting, door making, or even just not, there's nothing seat. You can go just sit down, have book for 1 hour if they want to, or just.
0: So there was no real rules imposed upon the children. They were allowed to do what they wanted.
1: Allowed to do, but we create the safest.
0: Right, with a creative, place, in a creative environment.
1: Like books there, and puzzles there, if they want the science there, if they want the math, and some blocks available, and even fruit and veggies, ready for them. If they're hungry, they just help themselves.
0: So they're allowed to even eat when they want it.
1: Yes.
0: Awesome.
1: They don't have to tell us.
0: I don't
1: us
0: know about you, but I'm impressed by that.
1: Yeah.
0: I like eating when I want.
1: They don't have to tell us they're going to the toilet. Or they just get up, go.
0: Go to the toilet.
1: Yeah.
0: Yeah.
1: And if they're wet, or for rain, they change.
0: Yeah.
1: They don't have to tell us if they can.
0: Yeah.
1: If they need help, help me. That's fine. We help you.
0: Yeah.
1: And, yeah, and because everyone's free, so, children come out of school and scream, and then parents leave and go, and then 5 seconds they smile and happy.
0: Once the parents are gone.
1: Once they're gone. It's so amazing that I can see all the emotion and all our emotions too. If I'm not good in there, things happen and it's very confronting too.
0: Yeah.
1: And last couple weeks, our director has lost his brother.
0: Yeah.
1: And she has a lot of, emotion comes up.
0: Yeah.
1: Children screams and.
0: So you've got now the children crying and screaming
1: Everything
0: someone's
1: happening
0: feeling grief.
1: And,
0: yeah.
1: But I haven't told truth about God and AJ.
0: Yeah.
1: I show her she can't watch her through.
0: Yeah.
1: But, because, I'm trying to be open, I set it up, teaching children, if they feel very angry, go and bash some mats with duster.
0: Yeah.
1: So I say,
0: awesome.
1: I'm showing how to do it.
0: Yeah.
1: Two children just come up with me and brighter eyes, and after he screamed and everything, they don't need 5 minutes, just 1 minute, it's gone.
0: Yeah.
1: And happiest ever.
0: Yeah.
1: It's just amazing how they do.
0: Yeah.
1: And, yeah, I like being there, but very confronting these days.
0: Very confronting for your emotions.
1: In the morning I feel so scared to go to work.
0: What's going to come up today?
1: Yeah, what's going to happen today? Yeah, I love children, so I'm so happy there. Yeah, but I just want to tell everybody this, a lot of Montessori already in United States, Italy, Japan, and here in Australia too.
0: Yeah.
1: Yeah.
0: Yeah. So there is already a lot of things sort of happening. It's just a matter of understanding what's going on at the emotional level a lot of times, at the soul level that I described. That's really important. Thanks.
2: Hi, Jack.
0: G'day.
2: I have another question about souls. When they're joined and before they're...
0: In the unincarnated condition?
2: Unincarnated.
0: Yep.
2: You said something about before, like, one soul is born and then the other one has this urge. Where do they go before that? Because they're obviously not in the spirit world because then they'll get contaminated or... I don't know. Can you explain the before process?
0: There's a... It's a state rather than a location, for a start, that's important to understand. That the state that they're in is that they are connected to God as their parent, and while they remain unincarnated, they have, and this applies even for the half of the soul, remember that really in the end, you know how I draw it? I draw it like here's the soul and I draw it like it splits in half like that. Right? In reality, and this is going to be difficult perhaps to understand, in reality what's happening is you're always actually joined to your soulmate, right? And so when half of the soul incarnates, the other half of the soul is joined to them energetically. So it's a state of being and not a location of being. And so they will be near their soulmate no matter what. So no matter where you are on the planet, you are actually still joined to your soulmate, whether you know it or not. It's about becoming consciously aware emotionally that you are joined as to how it grows. So the truth is that the two halves are really always joined together and can never be separated. They have the largest law of attraction. But from a physical point of view and emotional point of view, it feels like there's separation. Does that make sense? Like,
2: yeah, that does make sense. Yeah. But they do have to be incarnated on Earth.
0: They do have to incarnate into a physical body. The reason why is when the soul separates in this way, there are certain senses that it has as a combined soul that when it starts to separate, remember it's still joined, but there's a feeling of separation. There's a lot of different parts of the soul. You could think of it like sort of connector points. You know how you can get two things and connect them together like they're one?
2: Like Lego.
0: Sorry?
2: Like Lego.
0: Like Lego, or I would actually picture it almost like an almond. You know how an almond's got two halves and you split it apart and it's got that nice shiny bit down the center, but only that almond will go back together with that other side of the almond. You know, you can't put another one that you've just broken up together and they never fit together perfectly. But if you get that one particular almond seed, split it open and pull it back together, you can put it back together perfectly, right? So even though they're open, there's still this connection between the two. They mirror each other in connection. But in order to experience themselves, in the case of our soul, they have to be connected to bodies. They have to be connected to a body in the physical realm to experience the physical. And they have to be connected to a body in the spirit realm to experience the spiritual. And the only time they don't need to be connected to a body is when they're back together again, in a complete union, the soul union state, and then they no longer need bodies anymore, although many times they might have hundreds of bodies connected at that point, right? Which is another story. But what's happening is they need this body, and you can think of this spirit body, right? So here's a male, spirit body, material body, or the physical body. There's the two bodies. They are connected. These bodies are really just tools through which the soul can gather information, sensory information and emotional information about its universe. And there is these, I didn't talk about it yesterday, but there's these connectors. There's a cord that is well known in most circles nowadays. It's called the silver cord. In spirit literature, it's actually a silver cord. That's why they call it one. It is this energetic cord that connects the material body to the spirit body. And when you die, that breaks. It separates. And what that means then is that while this cord is connected, you can assimilate emotions and sensory information into your soul. Right? When this cord disconnects, now this body is no longer able to function because it's no longer physically connected to the spirit body or the soul anymore, and the spirit body then becomes the primary point of sensory input. So this is why when you go into... anyone had a near-death experience? A few people? Okay, quite a few. When you're in a near-death experience, what's happening is you're almost at the state where now this silver cord is breaking, right? And so what happens is there's this transfer over of sensory information to your spirit body. And so from now on, you're actually receiving most sensory input and most emotional input, even sight, sound, taste, everything, is coming through your spirit body senses into your soul rather than your physical body senses into your soul. Now, if that cord snaps, you would pass. If the cord doesn't snap, then you can come back into this state. This is exactly also what happens when people go what are called out of body, or what other people might call astral travel and all those kind of things. All that's happening there is the physical body is being left as the primary sensory input, and your spirit body is now experiencing the primary sensory input. Right? And in that state, you can travel in different means of which you can use, move this body. Right? And so you can start experiencing different things in the spirit world. Now, a lot of people experience quite negative things in that state because of different laws of attraction. But some people experience positive things. Sometimes they have spirits with them who take them up somewhere and show them something. And as a spirit, you can loan another person energy and loan them love, if you like, for a short period of time to show them something and then drop them back down into their normal state. And so the out-of-body experience even is the difference between sensory inputs coming from the physical to sensory inputs coming from the spirit body. These sensory inputs exist. Remember I said yesterday there's a superset of sensory inputs on each capability. So the physical body has a certain limitations. When you go to the spirit world, the spirit body has less limitations. It has a greater capacity for there's a lot of more sensory information. And the soul itself has even more sensory information. And then there's one half of the soul, but the combined soul is an even greater unit that has even more. And in fact, that becomes our greatest unit in terms of having the most possible capabilities. And then if you think of divine love as growing that soul into a big super soul, if you like, and so this super soul can grow infinitely in sensory information. So that's the capacity, well, that's the future for your soul. So you first go through, you can think of it like you're changing states. What you're doing is you're changing states in terms of a part of your learning experience. So the first learning experience is the material body. When you pass, now your learning experience is via the spirit body. When you get to the soul union state, your learning experience is by that body. And who knows what we can learn in that state? That state, to me, is like, I sort of feel myself like I'm a baby in that state. I'm a baby there. We're a child sitting in mummy or daddy's arms, ready to be really educated. So if you think we're being really educated on earth here when you go to a university or something, trust me, that is just like child's play, shall we call it. And what's happening in this state, now you have the ability to learn these immensely powerful lessons, and also to become the person that God designed you to be. And from what I've seen of God's designs, this particular state can grow infinitely as you receive love from God more and more. That state will grow infinitely. And I also have this feeling that not only is divine love the only thing you can receive from God, but there will be lots of other attributes and qualities in this state that you can receive from God that you can't receive from God in any other state. Does that make sense? So that's sort of the future of your soul, if you like.
2: I sort of have a little bit more of a question.
0: Far away with the questions.
2: Okay, so I'm in a body and I have all these amazing possibilities of experiences and everything else. Mm-hmm. If I die and don't have a child, for example, that, you know, that the mirror of emotions that I could potentially work through. Mm-hmm. If I go into the spirit world and I can't have a baby there, like I can't have a baby, then how do I, you know, the law of attraction of releasing those emotions?
0: Well, for a start, there are a group of them. If you have a desire, let's say you're a mother or not being a mother, and there's a desire in you to have a child, and this is like a really burning desire in you to have a child, it's not actually driven by a pure emotion. There is actually a number of different emotional injuries that you need to work your way through. The irony is that when you work your way through them, you will probably automatically have a child after that point, right? Whether it through relationship or whatever else. The problem today is a lot of times we interpret something as a burning desire when in reality it's actually based on some severe emotional injuries we have about these particular things. Now that's quite hard to hear if a man is talking to a group of women about that issue. But Mary has personally experienced that herself as she's working her way through some of the injuries she has from her first century life. What she thought was a desire to have a child, she's starting to realize was actually an injury, emotional injury to have a child. Once she works through that, ironically, if she still wants to have a child, it will be a pure desire, and pure desires are generally always automatically fulfilled. You follow me? Secondly, if we pass from, let's say we have a burning desire to have a child, and we're a female soul on the earth with burning desire to have a child, but something unforeseen occurs and we pass. So we're now in the spirit world, right? You cannot have a child in the spirit world. So, when I say have a child, I mean give birth to a child in the spirit world. So, what you will happen to you is you'll have to be working your way through that emotion of that feeling of loss and the feeling that of regret about not having a child while you had the opportunity or that you didn't have the opportunity on earth to have a child. However, when you think about it, if you follow God's path of progression, which results in the onement of the soul, and it results in the process of reincarnation, you could certainly have a child at some point in the future. Does that make sense? But let's look at what really children are, shall we? Let's really look at what children are. What children are is this. He is God. He is God's children. Remember, I drew them as little souls, if you like. Right? He is God's children. Then the child incarnates, created, attached to a body. Whose child is that? It's God's child. And who is that in relation to me if I created this body? That's my brother or sister. Right? See, this one of the biggest problems we have on this planet, and to be frank with you, it causes a lot of issues with families, education, all sorts of other issues, is this belief that my child is my child. The child is not your child. The child is God's child, and all you did was create a body for it. That's all you did, through your desire to have sex. That's the only thing that happened. It is not your child. Stop thinking you own your children, right? Or can even own your children. Now, this is a very important thing to understand, because if I stop owning my children and I start seeing this particular child that I created, God's child that I created bodies for, so all I did was create the bodies. In fact, I don't even know how I created the bodies. It was just this sex act thing that occurs that I wanted to do. And in that process, the bodies were created. But who knows scientifically how that occurred? Most of us have totally clueless about that operation. So we can't even say that we even created the bodies, really, could we? It was the entire process that God put together to create the bodies that we can enjoy the process of. So these two bodies I created in a very, very loose way, right? I didn't create this soul, and this soul is not my child. This soul is God's child. In fact, it's half of one of God's children. Now, what's my focus then as a parent? My focus as a parent stops being, don't you do anything to my child, this is my child, getting my child to make me proud, all that crap goes. Right? Because all we're focused on now is teaching this child about God's love for it. Right? And as that child learns about God's love for it, it will learn everything else automatically. Right? And that's how simple it is to bring up a child. Right? But what do? We go down this other road. And by the way, in the first century, I didn't go down that road, because the time that Mary and I conceived a child together, within a few months, I was crucified. So I didn't have that experience. But trust me, in this life, I've had the experience now. One of the reasons why we had the experience and chose the experience that we've done is so that I could experience some things that I didn't know about in the first century. And this experience of having children, I've gone down the track for the first 12 or 13 years of their life, of thinking them as my children, just like probably many of you have. Now I see them in a completely different way. They are just my I've got two sons and they are my brothers. And you've seen one of my brothers. And he's pretty close to me. Tristan, would you like to stand up so people who haven't met you? There's my close brother, Tristan. So Tristan feels himself also to not be my son anymore. He feels that we're brothers too. Okay? And we both feel like we're children of God. Right? So the beauty of understanding it that way means that I'm not ever now going to impose my will upon this child, because this child is not mine. I understand that completely. This child is God's child who I can love just like any other child. So I love Tristan the same amount as I love all of you. But we obviously have a special bond because he and I are on the same path spiritually, growing towards God, both recognizing very, very similar things. And because Tristan is growing very rapidly in terms of this, on this relationship with God, I feel very close to him as a result of that. Because anybody who's growing on the relationship with God, I feel close to. And also because I've known him for a lot of his life and seen the changes that he's made because of the choices that he is making, got nothing to do with me, it's the choices that he is making that is causing him to change. Now, the relationship that I honour with Tristan the most is his relationship with his soulmate. That's the relationship I honour. Because that is the other half of him. And in fact, it is going to be the soulmate relationship that is going to be the only permanent relationship that you will have. Now, when I say permanent, I don't mean that you won't have relationships with other people that last thousands of years or even hundreds of thousands of years. What I'm saying is that the soulmate relationship is you're both halves of the same entity. So therefore, you are going to at some point recognize that, and at some point you'll get to the point where you are combined as one, and you will be the one entity, even though you may have two bodies connected. You may even have four bodies connected. Because remember, you can be this person on earth. And remember, on earth, you at the moment have two bodies. You have a spirit body and a material body. And then your soulmate has a spirit body and material body. So there's two bodies each. So there's four bodies connected to this one entity, the soul. It doesn't worry about the bodies, we're talking about the soul itself. So you will get to the stage where instead of seeing children as yours, you will see them as God's. And so you will also see your role as their older brother or sister is to help educate them in God's love. That's your role. And in fact, God created the universe to assist you to do that. There is just so many things on this planet and in the universe itself that can assist you to tell and educate your children about their connection with God. But the problem is nowadays, we just view it as all like evolution, all just popped into, you know, here by chance and everything. And we dismiss that there was ever even a creator of it all. And we go down this other track of going all scientific and teaching about evolution. And what are we really teaching them in the end? We're teaching them to detune from the fact that they are God's child. And remember I said earlier, how did all of our problems come about? Because the first human couple decided to detune from their relationship with God. And we are reinfecting that choice over and over and over and over and over and over with our children, so-called children, our children, which are not our children, our God's.
3: What happens to innocent babies when they die? Do they still have emotions passed on by the mothers?
0: And remember I said yesterday that all emotions begin entering you at the time of conception. So any person who passes after the time of conception does have emotions. And some of those emotions can be quite dark because they come from your environment, and the environment's emotions are often quite dark. But what happens when a child passes is a little different than what happens when an adult person passes. And I would be happy to describe both processes if you wish. Yep. Okay, so this is what happens when you pass. Let's look at the child first. So let's say the child is an abortion or a miscarriage. So in other words, it actually is passed before it is born. The child is picked up, in this case, by a celestial spirit generally, a spirit who's actually on the divine path, and nursed through until they actually start having cognizance of their environment. So the child, which remember is a soul connected to the two bodies, is nursed and also given lots of energy, emotional energy, to heal itself. And what happens is it is nursed through the process into the process of cognizance, where it can actually understand its environment, start to understand its environment, just like a baby. In other words, it's nursed to the point of being a baby, if you like. Now, by this stage, which is usually a period of anywhere up to the same type of time that it would take on Earth for that process to occur, what happens is the child also can speak generally by this stage in the spirit world. And the child then is allowed to make a lot of choices on its own already. So it starts making choices. And where it's located is in the first sphere of the spirit world. Remember I said there's all these spheres of the spirit world. The first sphere, the very first one, has thousands and thousands of planes. At the depth of the bottom of the planes is called the hells, which is a very dark, dingy, very terrible environment. At the top of the first sphere is a place called Summerland. And that is like probably the best environment you can conceive of on Earth here is like what Summerland is, right? With some additions. And the additions are a creation of what we talked about earlier with regard to schooling or education, a creation of environment that the child is actually triggered into desiring to have answers. And so the child is actually then at that location after that initial place of, after the initial nursing from an angelic spirit. And once the child is in that place, they begin to learn all the different things of the universe. A lot of it's physical, but a lot of it's spiritual and emotional as well. And they're allowed to choose what they deal with. If they have an emotion from their parents still within them, which is unusual by that stage from if they died before they were born, they would actually still be nursed through those emotions. So they're nursed through those emotions in a very loving environment. And then they're basically left to have whatever they want, whatever those desires are. And by this stage, they usually have a few mates and, a few friends, and they have their own environment set up, and they progress quite quickly through that state. And then they're given a choice to follow the natural love path, which is the path of intellectual development, becoming adult-like, all those different things I mentioned yesterday, or the choice to actually follow the divine love path, which is connecting to God and all of that. Now, many of them make the choices they make depend upon what forces start to control them at this point. Now, if they passed as a miscarriage, many times by this stage they will be starting to feel the emotions of the mother and father from which they miscarried. And so they will start to feel some of those impressions upon them as pushing them in a certain direction. And so often they might, if the mother or father is into a different path spiritually, they might firstly start to investigate that particular path. But they're given completely the free will to do whatever they wish at that point. Now let's say the person passes, but they're still a child, but they passed after their birth. They could be just newborn, and if that's the case, it'll be a very similar process to what I've just described. Not a newborn, but let's say they're 4, 5, 6 years of age, something like that, and they pass from leukemia or cancer or some kind of disease or some kind of accident. Then what would happen is that they would still have emotions from their environment in them, but those emotions would be a bit stronger. Does that make sense? They'd be more powerful emotions. And so they would often be nursed through a process of releasing those emotions, which, by the way, in the spirit world, for a child of that age, happens very, very rapidly. So within a few months, usually, they're nursed through that entire process. Now they go to Summerland, and the same process goes off where they're educated, they do what they desire, and the same thing happens. Does that make sense? So passing for children is a breeze. And it's a very beautiful process for them, and they're looked after the entire process. The only time when it's not so much of a breeze if there was an abortion. With an abortion, the child is kept away from its mother who aborted it. And the reason why this is the case is because the emotions in the mother that aborted the child were emotions of rejection of the child. And because those emotions of rejection are very powerful emotions to be felt on the opposite end as unworthiness, the child is usually kept from going back to its mother on earth until the mother works through the emotional reasons why they aborted that child. And then the child is often reintroduced to its mother. So that's the only time where it's a bit more difficult for the child, because the child itself is getting the emotions of rejection from its parents on earth. And what happens is the celestial spirits try very hard to actually stop that emotional projection from entering the child, so that the child doesn't grow up feeling unworthy. Right? And then I'll just continue the question with regard to an adult. With an adult, if we pass, it's a little different, because as an adult, we made free will choices. So when we pass as an adult, oftentimes what's happened is we're healed from the choices that were made by other people that affected us, but we are still going to have a whole group of unhealed emotions about the choices we made. And because of that, we go and are attracted to a location. So when we first pass, we often go into what is sort of, you see it in a lot of spiritual literature, where we pass into a place that's not fantastic, but it's not terrible, and it's just like a place of reception. You could think of it, there are whole hospitals there, like, that you could conceive of on earth. They're a bit different in terms of how they look and everything, but they're basically hospitals to help you get through that first part of transition. And particularly if you passed with an injury or a long-term illness like cancer, you would be nursed through that. The body would be repaired from that particular problem. And then what happens, once we get to the state where we feel our own sense of autonomy, in other words, we're feeling our own free will to go and do things that we want to do, generally we're shown a mirror. And by this stage, generally, we probably don't want to even look in the mirror, because we start seeing the other people where we've gone to, and we start seeing that they are in pretty bad shape. And so we can imagine that if they are in bad shape, and it just seems like almost everyone who comes through here is in bad shape, that possibly means that when I look in the mirror, I'm going to be as in bad shape as they are. And fair enough, usually by the time we get to look in the mirror, sure enough, we start seeing ourselves for what we really are. But at this stage, we don't understand that it's the emotions that created that. So we don't understand much at all, and we only understand what we're asked. So if you ask about it, you'll be told. But if you don't ask, often you're not told, because everything is based upon the law of desire. So anyway, I pass, I've gone into this state, I now recognize where I am, and I'm a pretty dark state. And what happens is my soul now feels a draw of attraction to not be there anymore, and I actually go to a location in the spirit world that perfectly matches my condition of love. So if I'm a murderer and I've passed, obviously my condition of love isn't going to be too great. And the soul will be attracted to a condition in one of the hells that matches my condition of love. By the way, where do you think all the other murderers are? In the same place. So now instead of being surrounded by people who are nice and I'm the murderer, I'm surrounded by all the murderers. Does that make sense? And that's a way of exposing to me my condition. Now, let's say I was a person on earth who, you know, had a lot of sexual affairs, you know, over and over and over again, and I haven't worked through that emotion. Well, I'll be attracted to a group of people in the spirit world who have done the same thing. And that'll be in one of the hills in a different location. And there's literally millions of locations for every single emotional injury you could conceive of. If I'm in a bit better condition, I've worked through different things when I'm on Earth, then I'll pass wherever, whatever sphere matches my location. So much as my development in love. So if I'm highly developed in love when I pass, then I'll be in a space that's not in the hells, it might be even in the second sphere or the third sphere of the spirit world. Historically, there's been only a few people ever that's passed into the third sphere of the spirit world.
3: What about people who commit suicide? Is there any consequences for that?
0: Yes, a person who commits suicide is acting on two primary emotions. And after I answer this question, we should have a break and then we can come back to your question, Peter, after the break. The two sets of emotions are these. The person who's suicide, firstly, has a whole set of emotions about self-love. And self-love in itself is a huge issue on the planet, right? And self-love is one of the major causes or major reasons why the majority of people do not pass into the second sphere, but rather pass into the first sphere. Because of our lack of self-love, the way that we treat ourselves. Now, the suicide, usually suicides, there literally can be thousands of different reasons. And whatever the reason is, will be determined by the soul condition of the person, and that will also determine the location that they arrive in the spirit world. But a suicide, because they have murdered their own body, will always arrive in a state in the spirit world in one of the darker places of the spirit world. Then what they will need to do is come face to face to the fact of two issues that they face inside of themselves. The first one is why they felt they had the right to destroy their body. And the second one is what emotion or reason inside of them caused them to suicide. And they will have to face that emotion. Now, one of the main reasons why people suicide is because they don't want to face the emotion when they're alive. Does that make sense? They feel if they kill themselves, they won't have to feel the terrible feelings they're currently feeling. And that is not true. When they pass, they will have to feel the terrible feelings that they avoided when they were on Earth just before they passed, and they'll have to feel one more terrible feeling, and that is the feeling that they murdered themselves and didn't have the right to do so. Right? And when I say the right, I don't mean they've got free will, they can do anything they want. What I mean is they will go through an emotion where they realise that the body that they had wasn't theirs to take away from themselves. It was created by God, just as their soul is. And of course, it's impossible in the end to kill their soul. So in the end, the biggest emotions that a suicide faces is the same emotion that they faced when they were alive and didn't want to face it. And the biggest impediment to their progress in the spirit world is that they often still do not want to face the emotion when they pass. The same emotion that caused them to pass. And so for that reason, until they connect emotionally, they don't progress. As soon as they connect emotionally, they progress very rapidly generally. Right? So again, it gets back to when you connect with the emotions and work your way through the issues. Wanted to say more?
4: I just wanted to say that many of us have similar emotions even though we don't take our own life. We
0: exactly.
4: spend our whole life doing things that actually damage our physical body and in avoidance of our emotions.
0: Yeah. So let's look at the emotions related to smoking, which is a slow suicide, right? So I'm now smoking. I'm paying somebody else, in fact, when you think of it logically, I'm paying someone else to slowly destroy my body. And I'm a willing participant in that process. So there has to be emotional reasons that are very close to a suicidal person's reasons for doing that. Does that make sense? So many of us have emotions of suicide in us. We just don't act upon them. And when we pass, those emotions will be just as present in us as they were before we passed. So it always gets back to this one rule. Be open to passionately experience all of your own emotions, no matter what they are. And if you do that, you will always progress no matter what happened. So a suicide has just as much ability to progress as anyone else, but often can't because they have the same avoidance as what caused them to suicide in the first place. Does that make sense? And so we can help them here on earth a lot to work the way through those kind of emotions. And a lot of the ways we can do that is by dealing with their own emotions and showing them how to deal with theirs. It's very important to understand that all of these things are based around the laws of God, that is the most loving way to actually help that person get out of that emotion. So remember, as Mary was showing earlier, the law of attraction pulls something into our life so that we deal with an emotion that will get us closer to God in the end. So let ourselves experience that. Does that make sense? Let ourselves do that. Anyway, let's have a break. And just while we're on the subject, myself and Mary would love to thank you for your donations that you've given today and yesterday as well. We actually live off those donations, so that's the only way in which we live. That's our only source of income. Okay, I was going to hand across to Peter, I think, because he was patiently holding his hand up just before the group, before we broke. So let's do that.
5: Thanks, AJ. AJ, this is regarding abortion. It's a threefold question.
0: Yep.
5: One of them is the... I've seen videos of abortions where the fetus has been torn to shreds by a suction device. The physical effect on that form, on the spirit, what is there any residual when that spirit actually transcends the physical form?
0: The fetus feels pain. So the intensity of the pain will depend upon the generally, and there's a difference between intensity of pain and the duration of pain. So the problem with any abortion, of course, is the fetus is going to feel pain associated with the abortion. Now, the pain is twofold. The pain is firstly the physical pain, which will be either short and intense or quite a bit longer and drawn out, depending on whether abortion has occurred through chemical means or through physical means. When the pain, there is spirits who actually help the fetus, the soul and the spirit body of the fetus go out of body. So what they do, and this is no justification, by the way, for abortion, but what they do is they nurse the child through the painful experience by helping the child be out of body and not feel all of the feelings associated with the physical pain itself. Because the spirits who do that know the intention of the parent, so therefore they surround. So abortion clinics are actually surrounded by spirits who are trying to nurse children through this process of transition, which is quite painful. The second question, and by the way, these questions, a lot of these questions that you've been asking me about abortions, and there's been quite a few of them even privately, are prompted by also some spirits who want to know about these answers, so I want to give fairly concise answers. The second part of the pain that they feel is the emotional pain. Now, the emotional pain begins that the moment that the parents feel an emotion that they're going to go ahead with this. Up until that time, what happens is that there is usually an oscillation of emotion in the mother particularly, but also in both parents. So you'll get an oscillation of emotion of, oh yes, I think I should do it. No, I don't think I should because I feel guilt. And yes, I think I should. And no, I don't. And eventually, as with any doubt emotion, which is a painful experience for any person to go through, you eventually settle on one side or the other. So one side is keep the child, the other side is abort the child. When you settle on abort the child instantly from that moment on is starting to feel emotions of rejection. And in fact, many people have the effect of having a miscarriage at that point because the child actually can feel the emotion of rejection. So some people actually have the physical feelings of not wanting the child, and the child actually miscarriages because of that emotion. Now, those emotions pass into the child. So you've got this instant, intense or drawn out, depending on what kind of means were used to abort the child, coming in as sensory input into the soul of the child. And then you've also got the emotional response of the child, which is actually more painful to the child and of longer duration generally. Now what happens is the a nursing spirit, if we can call them that, which is usually a celestial spirit who is assigned by God to nurse that particular child, will actually try to prevent the child from experiencing a lot of the physical pain associated with it, but the nursing spirit will allow the child to experience their emotional pain. So what happens is the child does a lot of crying initially in the spirit world after that first initial process of abortion occurs. So the spirit, celestial spirits, they're nursing this child and through this process of emotional pain of rejection. Then the spirit gives all of the love that the spirit is able to give, and that actually regenerates the child and allows the child to have an emotion inside of it of self-awareness regarding its own identity, and also allows the child to experience a feeling of self-worth. So the child then gains a feeling of self-worth. But in order to actually allow that process to continue, which may take many months, the nursing spirit prevents the child from visiting the parent. And it actually prevents, I don't know if you're aware of it, whenever you have an emotion for somebody, for whatever reason, whether it's a love-based emotion or an unloving emotion, there is an emotional hook that goes out of you to, and it's like a stream of energy that goes out of you to the other person. And so if you're a mother who's aborted, or your father or mother is aborted, and you still have the emotions that I've done the right thing and so forth, there's this emotional energy going out towards the child. And what the caring spirit does is cut that energy off from ever receiving the child, being received by the child. So the child doesn't get those emotions. And that way the child is allowed to go through this process of actually having some self-worth and growing up with self-worth. Now what happens a lot of times is both the mother and father, at some point in the future recognize the choices that they've done, and they go through these emotions of, wow, I realize now that I've done the wrong thing in this particular situation. The key is to look at, I mentioned this earlier to somebody, but I think I'll write it on the board, in terms of what kind of emotions to go through. There's usually a whole group of two separate sets of emotions. There's the reasons, and I'll put the word reasons in quotations, because really they are the justifications of why the abortion took place. My suggestion is, if you have had an abortion, write down all the reasons why at the time you felt you needed to do that. Does that make sense? All the reasons why. Both parents, not just the mother, because this is there something that's attributable to both parents. All the reasons why. In the reasons why, if we refer to all those reasons, they are your fears. Does that make sense? The reasons that you're listing, so the reasons why you did the abortion, when you list them all, they are all your fears. And to be frank with you, those fears were great enough to create the destruction of life. Were great enough to cause you to destroy life. So they're pretty big fears. Does that make sense? Now, those fears are pretty big fears, and they cover grief inside of you, some causal grief inside of you from your own childhood. Do you follow me? From your own life. And the key is to allow yourself to firstly identify the fears, and then allow yourself to feel the grief of those causal emotional reasons why you justified the destroying of life. You only justify the destruction of something through a fear. Now that's one set of things to do. So that's one group of emotions. There's a whole other group of emotions you're also going to have to work through with regard to abortion. And that is, you will have an emotion generally of guilt. G-U-I-L-T. Guilt. Now, an emotion of guilt is a pointless emotion to experience. When I say pointless, it is your way of getting out of other deeper emotions. Alright? Now let's see what you're getting out of with this guilt. There is actually a process that goes on in your soul when you do something disharmonious with love. And this is anything disharmonious with love, by the way. this process happens, but it happens a lot when we do big things, disharmonious with love, more than when we do little things, disharmonious with love. And that is, we have this law that comes into operation called the law of compensation. You probably have heard of it as the

will react to these kind of events. Does that make sense? So another thought pop up, oh, I treated that person badly. Oh, I suppressed that one, you know, go on, you know, with my life. Another thought pops up, oh, you know, I harmed my children then. Oh, forget about that. I try my best, you know, and I go on with my life like that. This is how we finish up acting in our life generally, is these little thoughts pop up. Those little thoughts are the beginning of our awakening to the law of compensation. Now, whether you're here or whether you're in the spirit world, you are going to have to experience the results of every single action you took. Right? Now, most of us don't do that here because we ignore the results of most of the actions we took. So what we need to do is come to allow the results to hit us in their full emotional force. Remember, this is an emotional process that's going to hit us in their full emotional force. So I'll go through feelings of, you know, shame and then probably deeper feelings, and I'll actually grieve what I did. I will go into a state of grieving, which is actually a state of repentance. Right, we go into a state of repentance. And in that state of repentance, we are now grieving what we did. We are coming to a full knowledge emotionally of the things we've done to harm others. Now, in that state, that is a beautiful time to call upon God. Because there's an emotion in response that if you call upon God and you long to God, there's an emotion that God gives in response to your repentance. And that emotion is this misused term, grace or mercy. So rather than you now having to experience the full results of the law of compensation, because you're in a state of repentance, because you're feeling the emotion of repentance, God, through this mechanism of longing for her love, will give you mercy or grace, and you'll feel a feeling of peace overcome you about the situation. And in fact, when you feel that feeling of peace overcome you about the situation, you will know in your heart that you have forgiven yourself for the particular issue that you face, and you've done it emotionally, by the way. This is not an intellectual process. It's an emotional process where you forgive yourself. You've now forgiven yourself for what is done because you can feel God's forgiveness work through you, through this action of repentance. This is, by the way, one of the highest laws of the universe, believe it or not. When you enact this repentance from the heart, you call into being a high law that actually overcomes the law of compensation. And what this law does, this is the law of mercy or grace, or you could think of it the law of divine love, which is the biggest laws of the universe. What it happens is through that law, God then actually helps take away from you the underlying pain of the results of your actions. Now, if that didn't occur, you would have to experience exactly the pain you created. Now, imagine if we're talking about an abortion. I just described some of the pains that an aborted child goes through. If you don't go through the process of repentance, you will have to go through the process of law of compensation. And the process of the law of compensation is exactly what you have dealt out is what will be dealt to you in pain. Does that make sense? That's one of the laws of the universe. But the law of grace or mercy, which is invoked through the law of repentance, overcomes the law of compensation. So as long as you're willing to go through that process, you can very rapidly deal with this problem, or this problem of what we've done that's disharmonious with love. When we go through that, we'll come out the other side feeling a sense of peace. You'll be able to talk freely with anyone about that particular issue without crying, right? And you'll be able to actually mention it in public without feeling ashamed. When you've fully processed yourself through that emotion and feel the foot repentance fully. And this is how many spirits who are now in the celestial world can come to you and tell you all the bad things they did while they were on earth,
and know that they've been forgiven

0: for all of those things. Does that make sense? So with regard to abortion, it's the same process as the regard to anything else that we've really done harmful in our life. You see, everything we've done harmful in our life, we had our reasons at the time, which were really, in the end, just justifications. We always had a reason why. If we list those reasons why, they will tell us our fears. Can you see it's the same pattern? They will tell us our fears. Our fear was we were willing to, instead of destroy life, we were willing to break love because of our fears. And we will need to feel some grief about those things. Right? When we feel the grief, and remember the grief is regarding the causal reason why we did those things, they are released from us. We will have guilt about everything that we've done that broke love, because that's an automatic reaction to the soul. The law of compensation kicks into effect every time we do something disharmonious with love, whether it's natural love or divine love, doesn't matter. The law of compensation will kick into effect. We have the choice of feeling the full effects of the law of compensation, or we can go into a state of repentance. The state of repentance is this deep heartfelt sorrow and desire to deal with the underlying causal emotional reason why I did what I did. When we do that and we ask God for grace and mercy, the underlying reason will be lifted from us. You'll feel a sense of peace and calm overcome you, and you'll be able to speak about these events without any fear, without any sadness, without any shame, without any terror, without any guilt. Does that make sense? Exactly the same process for everything we do that is disharmonious with God's love. So I wanted to go through that with you because this is a part of how divine love works, if you like. And what a lot of the spirits in the spirit world don't understand is these laws. You see, they understand the law of compensation. In the spirit world, it's called the law of karma a lot, right? They understand that law a lot. And they feel the effects of what you sow, you reap. There's a saying in the spirit world that the wheels of God grind very closely. You know, like, you know, when you're grinding flour, if you've ever seen a flour mill, you know, you get a seed and it gets ground, and then it goes into a powder. That's what God's laws are like. They're going to grind every error out of you. Right? One way or the other. My suggestion is be wholly involved in the process, and it will be the shortest possible process for you. If you're not wholly involved in the process, the law of compensation, the law of attraction, the law of cause and effect, and all these other laws will kick into play, and it'll be a slow, long-winded, painful process for you. It's up to you. The laws of God grind and grind and grind. God has cleverly constructed her universe. Right? It's not like man, you know, you go along to man, you know, you go along and say, oh, but Your Honor, you know, I did it because I was crazy at the time. Right? It's not like that. It's not like that with God. You can't do things like that with God. God knows what you did and what you were feeling at the time. You can't get away with it. None of God's laws let you get away with anything unless there is repentance, unless there is this feeling. Now, you can see that that is a very, very similar teaching to a lot of Christian teachings, right? For any of you who've been in a Christian religion. Yes, of course, you know, like, that's why it's called Christian, based on Christ, and I was the first Christ, so therefore, you know, a lot of the things I say will sound Christian. Sorry about that, you know. But that's what you get talking to Jesus. The truth is, that this is a big law of the universe, that it's really important for you to understand. And if you understand it, you can work through emotions much more rapidly when you understand that particular law. So if we can have Mary's comment, and then we'll have someone up the back with a mic.
1: I just wanted to, I haven't been in a Christian faith, yep. But I wanted to make the point that this repentance is a very emotional place.
0: Yeah.
1: It's not something...
0: It's not like deathbed repentance.
1: Yeah, I have tried to be repentant, but it's a very different place to actually feeling true repentance.
0: Yeah, perhaps you can explain the difference between trying to be and feeling it. Can you think of any examples?
1: I've thought, there's been lots of times where I've felt like I'm really sorry and I want to say sorry and I'm crying and I never want to do it and I feel ashamed of what I've done.
0: And then the next time an event comes up,
1: then,
0: what happened?
1: I just did it again. Just got angry or just, you know, cut someone off or whatever. And then I felt shame. And this is why guilt is such a powerful avoidance emotion, because it wasn't letting me get deeper to the actual reasons why I was taking these actions.
0: Yeah.
1: When I did that, I actually felt I really connected to what it was I was avoiding through trying to control or trying to... So I felt the reason why I was actually taking the action, getting angry, for example.
0: Mm-hmm.
1: And I felt... So I felt that I really connected with that and felt grief about that, but I also felt a very deep longing towards God of a really... Please take this away from my soul, so it's not within me anymore.
0: Don't do it again.
1: Yeah.
0: Mm-hmm. Yeah. Can everyone see that you can say sorry as much as you like, but if you do it again, you weren't sorry in the first place, right? So you know, you see this a lot in a relationship. For example, the man cheats on the wife, says he's sorry, cries, does all these other things, you know, and she thinks, oh, he seems like he's sorry. You know, 6 months later, he's cheating again. Like, was he sorry? No. What is real sorrow? Real sorrow is connecting to the causal emotional reason why you did what you did. That's real sorrow. Very important thing to understand, particularly in a relationship, because if you're wanting to get back with a partner who's harmed you in some way, like let's say we've got an abusive situation with a partner where the partner's maybe, you know, yelling and screaming at you all the time, or maybe even hurting you, like physically hurting you all the time. Unless that person who's doing that deals with the underlying causal emotional reason why they do what they do, they are going to do it again. Guaranteed. If we deal with the underlying causal reason why we do it, we will not ever be able to do it again. It will be so abhorrent for us to even consider doing it again emotionally that we would never be able to do it again. Does that make sense? And that's not a fear of it. You get to a point where you just cannot do it. You can say more.
1: It was just you were explaining that process with regards to abortion.
0: Yep.
1: And I just wanted to make the point that once the parents reach this place of repentance, then the child that's been aborted can actually then have a relationship
0: can
1: with
0: reconnect.
1: Them.
0: Yeah. Yep. You see, the reason why is that a child can reconnect, or to be honest, anybody can reconnect with a person who's repentant. So it doesn't matter what's happened in your life, but if a person's repentant, they're never going to do that same thing again to you. And so every single person on this planet, every single person in the spirit world can reconnect to people who have harmed them, tortured them, abused them, and all sorts of things, as long as the person who was the perpetrator is completely repentant and they've dealt with the underlying causal emotion. So you understand that when you deal with the underlying causal emotion, it creates an amazing draw back to a pure relationship with the person. And this is particularly the case with an abortion. So the child who's aborted feels a draw back to mummy and daddy when mummy and daddy are repentant for the reasons why they did what they did. And the nursing spirit, if the child's still quite young, will allow that process to occur under those circumstances, because that's in harmony with God's laws.
2: What I wanted to ask, AJ, with that example that you've put on the board,
0: mm-hmm.
2: you talked about listing the reasons why. Aren't I going to be in my intellect if I do that rather than actually in the emotion?
0: Yeah, but see, your justifications are always based on emotional reasons. So your intellectual justifications always have an emotional cause. So someone mentioned to me in a break that one of their justifications was at the time was this justification that I won't have enough money to care for our child. Right? So that was a justification. There's a deep emotional reason in that justification. Lack of abundance, a worry that God's not going to provide. All sorts of emotional reasons might be in that justification. And this is why I say start with your justifications if you're having trouble getting to your fears and your grief. Because if you start with them, you'll be able to easily identify what the underlying fears are for those justifications. Remember, every emotional justification you have is based on a fear that you have of something occurring. So it's great if you can list them. So for example, my justification, for example, for not doing bigger groups, right, is that I feel that I'm not ready for doing bigger groups. Does that make sense? That's my justification. But actually, it's an avoidance. The real fear is that when I'm in a bigger group, I will get more projections of condescension, more projections of judgment, more projections of unworthiness and so forth that I don't want to feel. That's my fear. Does that make sense? So you will find these things in every single thing you do. Many of you feel like a pull to teaching people whatever you've learned. And then you tell yourself a justification, which is, I don't like big crowds. That's the justification. That covers the fear. What's the fear? Fear of big crowds is something to do with how you'll be treated in a big crowd, how you'll be looked upon, how you'll be judged, and so forth. Work your way through that, and then step underneath. Does that make sense? We can go over there with a mic.
3: Thank you, AJ. Forgiveness. There's a lot of talk of forgiveness, mm-hmm. disempowering the perpetrator.
0: Mm-hmm.
3: How does that fit in with repentance? You were saying when you repent, the other person, is that automatic forgiveness then because you've repented, or does it need?
0: No, forgiveness isn't something you do for yourself, not for the other person, for a start. Let's look at forgiveness. Forgiveness is a part of a lot of our understandings about God, and it's something very important. I've talked about forgiveness in the past for 3 or 4 hours at a time. So there is some stuff on the net about forgiveness already that you can listen to. But here's a general summary. What does God do? The instant you break one of God's laws of love, you are forgiven. God doesn't demand it of you, anything of you. God doesn't even demand that you're sorry. God still forgives you. Now, you might not forgive yourself. Or you may. A lot of times we think we've forgiven ourselves, but in reality all we've done is justified our actions. That's not forgiveness. Right? But from God's perspective, God forgives every single action. So if a murderer comes along and murders your family, God will forgive them. The instant that it happened. But there is this law of compensation. And the law of compensation is what you sow, you reap. The law of compensation is there's going to be an effect for every action you take. So therefore, even though God's forgiven you, there is a consequence of the laws you've broken. And they will have to be, those consequences will have to be paid by your soul, basically. All right? Now let's look at that in the sense of a relationship. Let's say, or a parent-child relationship where the father abused the daughter. If the father abuses the daughter, the daughter needs to get to a state of forgiveness before she can move on from that damage. And it's not an intellectual pace. I've heard so many people come up to me and say, look, I've been abused as a child, but I've forgiven my dad now. And I'm saying, I'm sorry, but you haven't yet, actually. Because to forgive someone completely, you've got to actually feel the underlying emotions they created through their interaction with you. Inside of you. And you need to feel them and release them. And then you've forgiven them. So when you forgive them, what happens is this. When you forgive them, there is an automatic feeling inside of you now that you can love them even though they did those things. Right? Now you think with some pretty hard actions like abuse, for example, that's going to take a bit of effort in your part, isn't it? To work your way through the process of forgiveness. Now, forgiveness, what that does is a number of things for yourself. What it does is it allows you now to no longer have any emotional response to the action they took towards you. Now, I'm not saying you manufacture that state. It's got to be a real state in you. That you no longer have any emotional response to the action someone took towards you. When you're in that state and you forgive, from that moment you can move forward on that issue. It is no longer an issue tying up your life and changing your life. But you know what happens on earth and in the spirit world a lot? We only forgive if someone's sorry, and even then we have a hard time, right? But let's say we wait to forgive until somebody is truly repentant. The problem with that is this. If I wait until a murderer who murdered my family is sorry for what he did to my family, I am going to be waiting a long time, which actually locks my own relationship up with God and my family by the event. Because remember, my family is now in the spirit world and I could still be having a relationship with them that is perfectly loving. So what happens is this. When I decide to not forgive, what I'm doing is I'm now basically basing my entire spiritual progression on the other person coming to a realization of what they did. Now, do you think if you're a murderer, you're going to easily come to a realization of what you did as wrong? Well, if you were going to easily come to it, you wouldn't even word it in the first place, probably, would you? Can you see that? So if you lock your life up waiting for the people who hurt you to be sorry, you will not ever be at one with God, and you'll never experience the beautiful emotions that come in that state. You won't experience the freedom that comes from forgiving yourself, you know, forgiving them and forgiving yourself. So my suggestion is to allow yourself, now there's been long discussions that I have about forgiveness and how it takes place, and we just did one recently, I think, didn't we? So that's on the net, and you can download that and have a listen to that. So there's whole discussions about forgiveness and repentance and interactions and so forth, and love and self-love, all in that discussion. So my suggestion is to have a look at that. But in summary, if a person doesn't forgive, they are basically locking up their own spiritual progression and their own bliss. You are just harming yourself. And I've talked to many spirits who are in this state. We had a group of slave spirits come to us once, and their slave owners, this was in Barbados, and their slave owners, this was about 300, 400 years ago that they had been in this state. They were still in the hells of the first fear. The spirits who were tortured by the slave owners were in the hells. The slave owners were in the hells deeper again. But the spirits who were tortured by the slave owners were still in the hells, and they didn't understand why. When we talked to them, I started helping them connect to the emotions they had towards the slave owners, which were emotions of rage, and they wanted to do to the slave owners what the slave owners did to them. Right? They wanted to punish the slave owners by doing exactly the same things. We actually helped them, with a few spirits, helped them go to the slave owners and where they were to look at their condition. And they came back and said, I'm glad they're in that condition. So they were really, really angry. They were full of rage. What we did was we connected them to their rage and started telling them that that's why they are where they were, because they were still in the rage and they hadn't forgiven. Now, as soon as they connected that, they asked, what about, how do I forgive? I said, all you need to do is feel the grief you felt having these things done to you. And as soon as I said that, lots and lots of them started to go into their memories about the damage that was done to them. And instead of being in a rage about them, just allowed their grief to just flow out of them. And then I asked them to just long to God for God's love to come to them. And every single one of them moved from the first sphere to the second sphere in that one transaction. Just by doing that once. Now those ones are now quite high up in the spirit world. This was 2 years ago that this happened. Because they've learnt some of the other lessons of divine love in the process and are now progressing on the divine love path. But understand that what was holding them there for 300 or so years was their state of rage and anger towards the perpetrator. And so it's a very powerful thing to give up rage and anger towards perpetrators. It does not mean you'll allow them back in your life until they are repentant. Because when they are repentant, they will never be able to hurt you again. Their soul wouldn't allow it.
4: AJ. I was just wondering if I could just go back to that abortion where you were talking about the forgiveness with the both parents.
5: Yep.
4: How's that situation with rape?
0: With rape, obviously, there are a number of things going on with rape. Of course, the person who's the rapist needs to go through this process. Okay? Anyway, let's have a look at rape. Now, please don't think then in all of these discussions about the law of attraction that I'm actually justifying the sin. Remember I said the sin is the missing the mark of God's love. Remember I said that? The sin, what the sin is when I do something disharmonious with the way God would do it. That's basically the sin. So the rapist is sinning, is he not? He is doing something that if he was in harmony with God's love, he would never be able to do. So that's the important thing to understand, is that everything that's done in disharmony with love is something that we would never be able to do if we were harmonious with love. And there is an automatic law of compensation effect on that particular person. So if I'm a rapist and I haven't dealt with the emotions that caused me to rape on the earth, in the spirit world, once I work my way through it, there would be a whole group of emotions I would need to deal with. Does that make sense? In the spirit world. Now, let's look at the rape in the sense of what's actually happening. There's one soul on earth who's, let's say it's the male perpetrator. Right? He's the perpetrator of the rape. He has a group of emotions. Passions, desires, that have been distorted through the error beliefs that have entered him emotionally from his childhood. Right? Then we have the, in this case we'll say, the soul of the female victim. Shall we call her a victim at this stage, right? The victim of the crime. She has a set of emotions, passions, desires, and many of those emotions and passions and desires are also influenced by error, right, which causes her law of attraction. Remember, it's our soul condition that causes our law of attraction. This male, due to these emotions, believes in his heart. He feels emotionally that actually raping a woman is a justifiable thing to do. That's what he believes. He wouldn't do it if he didn't believe it. So he believes, because of the group of emotions in him, that it's justifiable to actually have sex with a woman against her will. So he has quite a lot of emotional damage, doesn't he? He doesn't believe in the law of free will, for example, does he? Because if he did, he couldn't do that. He obviously has these emotional damages. If he's going to rape a female, these emotional errors are related to his mother in particular, or women figures in his life in his childhood. Does that make sense? Now, this female may have certain emotional errors in her regarding men in her life that cause this male, who is now in such a state emotionally that he is looking for the woman he can rape on a daily basis, really. And as soon as he feels it, and usually, of course, there is a whole group of spirits connected with this now. His law of attraction is now we've got spirits surrounding him, male spirits who are surrounding him, who also have this same belief. And by the way, there are literally millions of those in the spirit world who believe rape is justifiable. Still in the spirit world, in the hells of the spirit world, in dark places. So they look for a man who has the set of emotions that has the same kind of set of emotions they have towards women. Can you see that? So there's a law of attraction going on here, which heightens his emotions. And he now, with their help, is looking for a woman and a situation by which they can harm the woman and rape her. So he goes ahead, and once he finds that woman, who has a certain set of emotional conditions in her, by the way, I'm not blaming her for that. He's the perpetrator here. He's the one acting disharmonious with love here, right? When does he find her, he will rape her, for certain. Right? Now, what has to happen to fix it is probably the question. Well, one thing that can help the woman fix it, if she's been raped, is to actually deal with the underlying emotional things within her that causes these spirits to identify her as a potential choice to be raped. And in there will be some fears that she have about men. And many of those fears will have come from her childhood. Does that make sense? And this is why many women who are raped have also had some sexual abuse in their childhood from men. Because there is a correlation between those two events that created fear in her and other emotions that she's yet to release. So she can actually work her way through the causal emotions that created the attraction. She can release that within herself and work through those emotions. And they will be related not only just to the event now, which would be a very damaging event, but also the underlying emotions. I'm talking about the childhood emotions. She needs to allow herself to actually deal with an experience. When she deals with an experience, that experience, she will no longer feel anger, resentment, or anything else towards men generally, or towards even the man who raped her. Now, my soulmate in the first century experienced many rapes. So Mary has the experience of having to work her way through those sets of emotions. Now the man, he passes in a very, very terrible condition, or if he's on the earth, he's in a very terrible condition. And the only way we're going to be able to help him is to connect him to these emotions inside of him about his mother and about women in his life and how angry he feels and powerless he feels around women and so forth. He needs to connect with a lot of powerless emotions and grieving emotions around women. And he will need to work through every one of those emotions, plus all the emotions related to damaging the law of free will, plus all of the pain that he created in the woman, plus all of those things. He's going to need to work through every one of those things emotionally. He can do that with God, or he can do it using the law of compensation. Many of them don't do it with God for a long time. So they pass into the spirit world, and for many hundreds and sometimes thousands of years, they remain in that state until they actually begin doing it with God. Is there any more you want to know about that particular scenario? Any questions?
4: It was about the abortion from the rape.
0: All right, well, let's go to this person now having a child.
4: And you said that to clear it, you had to, the both people had to clear it, but...
0: Well, no, in this situation, he would have all of his emotions, which, by the way, are going to be terribly difficult and long-winded to deal with, but he won't have to deal with the fact that she had an abortion. Because that was her choice. She will need to deal with the fact that she had an abortion. And so she will need to work through the emotional fears just in the way that I've just explained in the previous set. And that will be a fear, you know, a fear that every time she looks at this child, all she remembers is the event. That's the primary reason why this lady would have an abortion. Does that make sense? The primary reason she'd have an abortion is because she's worried that every time she looks at the child, she would remember the event. She doesn't want to remember the event. So the key for her is to allow herself, because she's going to need to allow herself to remember the event, to deal with all the emotions of the event, and then connect with the underlying emotions too within herself, and what's going on for herself in that particular situation. She will need to look at this issue of aborting a child. But she will, again, it will be through the fear of every... It's the fear of her own emotion in the end, isn't it, that caused her to abort the child, really, in the end? The fear that every time she looks at the child, all she'll see is the event or the perpetrator. Yeah. if she deals with her emotions causally, which is difficult, but it can be done, and many, obviously, there's been many hundreds of millions, billions of women who have been raped historically. Right? And so there is lots of women in the spirit world that have dealt with these emotions. And all of them know that you can deal with these emotions. By the way, the same applies if a male's been raped, but that's not as a common occurrence, because the male has a physical body that's stronger generally. But can you see there's always these relationships between what's going on? Now, of course, from God's perspective, her causal emotions for aborting this child are a lot different to a couple in a loving relationship deciding to abort the child. Do you see what I'm saying? The couple in the loving relationship who decide to abort the child will have more emotions to work through about the abortion than this lady would. Can you see why? Because it was all imposed. You know, there's a lot of things going on in this compared to the couple who's in the loving relationship. So the truth is that God knows every single thing right down to the bone of it. I don't. Right? And so all I'm doing is presenting to you scenarios that I've observed in my life of different people who've had to go through these emotions. God knows each individual circumstance and situation and the individual emotions involved with every single thing. And this is why your relationship with God is of paramount importance. Because it's through that relationship everything can be healed in the most easy ways compared to doing it all yourself.
1: I'm just wondering, say it was a rape situation and there was no abortion, the child was born.
0: Mm-hmm.
1: Does that child take on the soul injuries from the father and the mother?
0: Yes.
1: So that child would then have to work through all the father's...
0: Well, because the father was just there in an instant, it was only the instant he was present, if conception occurred, that the emotional injury would come from the father. Does that make sense? So in comparison to the emotional injuries that would come from the mother, there's a fair wide difference between the two states. So the majority of the child's emotional injuries would come from the mother and its environment. But it would be far better if the mother could allow the child to be born and even have the child give up for adoption rather than actually terminate the child for her soul condition. The other problem we have nowadays on earth is that we judge people terribly when mothers give up children. Right? We have this terrible judgment towards a mother giving up a child. But whose child is it again? God's child. Yeah, that's right. See, if we keep that in mind, we will stop judging mothers and start looking at this child needed giving the best possible care that we can give it. Does that make sense? So we'll stop judging the mother, we will start actually looking at how we can help this child be loved. And if the mother says to us, I'm not capable of loving it, and then 2 years later says, now I am, I'd be perfectly happy with that. I wouldn't ask them to sign away their life, giving away their child, and then 2 years later when they feel sorry that they've done that, come back and I say to them, I'm sorry now, you can't have your child. You're like, oh, it's my child now. Now, if we all had the viewpoint that this wasn't our child, would we ever get into a situation like that? No, we wouldn't, you see. I would actually say to, by all means, look after your child. Have you dealt with some of these emotions, though? Because they're going to affect your child. Do you know what I mean? So the truth is, with everything, is to allow yourself to deal with the emotion. In the case of the child being born, then obviously, yes, the mum's emotion will affect the child. So it would be very, very good if the mum's emotions could be dealt with even during her pregnancy, because that will help her a lot that helps the child. Don't feel that you're harming your child dealing with a causal emotion during your pregnancy. You're actually harming your child when you suppress your causal emotions during your pregnancy. Because remember, when you suppress all of your emotions, that's when the majority of the emotions fly out to the universe. It's when you own your emotions completely, now less of your emotions are flying out to the universe doing harm to everyone else. So the more you deal within yourself, the less damage there is to others. Go ahead.
1: Can I just ask another question? Just based on ancestral trauma, you know, things get passed down on a physical level, say like a disease or a...
0: Yep.
1: You know, and I know you've talked about spirit attachments that have been with generational families for, you know, like diabetes and things like that.
0: Yep.
1: Because in my line of work, I do a lot of healing work with ancestral, releasing ancestral trauma. And
0: yep.
1: So when I'm going into the conception point and seeing the mother, I can actually go in and see the mother's trauma and the father's trauma.
0: Yep.
1: Or feel it, or not see it, feel it.
0: Yep.
1: And so as I'm going through and sharing with the client all the things that come up,
0: mm-hmm.
1: they're going, oh, my God, that's my life. I've lived that out. I've lived that out. And that's manifesting. So as we're clearing it, can you clear it and then have them actually have the consciousness that that's there and then release the emotion, not for them, but... So I guess what I'm trying to say, does the client have to literally go through every single emotion that they've taken on the parent, or is it just enough to just have the consciousness and feel it on the table and then that's released, or is it... No, okay.
0: No. however, remember the principles of grace apply to every emotion. So when the person has the desire to experience the causal emotion inside of themselves and they ask God for God's assistance to deal with these multi-generational emotions... God can then reach in and actually, because the emotion is flowing, it's a bit like this. Here's our soul, if I describe it like this. Here's our soul. Here's the emotion that's inside of me from my parents. Let's say it's from my mum in this case, right? Now my free will means that if I have my free will totally open and expressive, everything, as Mary said earlier, will pass through me. Does that make sense? So this emotion would already be out of me if I'd done that, if I'm exercising my free will. Now, the problem with our free will is you can think of your free will as a cap over your soul, right? When you don't want to use your free will to do something, what you're doing is putting like a shell on your soul, a shell on your emotions. Now, for God to reach in, you think of God's hand, if you can think of a hand reaching in to try and grip this emotion. If you've got a shell on top, what can God do now? Nothing. Right? Because to do it would be to break one of her own rules. And that is, I don't want to do anything that you don't want me to do. Can you see? Right? So while I'm exercising my free will to block my relationship with God and to block the experience of this emotion, God can't actually reach in and help grab this emotion out of me. Right? But if I open up my soul and allow myself to experience the emotion, the potential of the experience even, now my soul is open and God can just, because it's flowing, God can grab it. Because the emotion is now flowing in me and I'm not preventing it through my own denial. So you can see very much it depends upon our will as to how fast we can release causal emotion. Another thing I need to say though is that there are two things you cannot do for another person. One of them is release their emotion. You will never, ever, ever be able to release another person's emotion. And when I say two things, like I could think of a whole list of things, but there's two primary things. And in releasing the emotion, I mean also desire. You cannot do something that someone else desires for them. So that, you know, they can only experience their desires. You can act on it, but you'll be doing it for emotional reasons that you're denying inside of yourself. The second thing that you will never be able to do for another person is give them God's love. So every time, you know, you put your hands on someone and invoke God's love to come through you into the other person, it's not God's love going through you into the other person. Because only God can connect to the person and give God's love to the person.
1: So what's actually happening? Because that's been a bit of a dilemma for me. Because I've, you know, done healing work for 8 years now, and over that time, kind of come through theta healing and all the new age stuff, and found quite a lot of frustration with that. Because
0: yep. So what's going on? We want to know.
1: Yeah.
0: Okay. Let's have a look at what's going on. Here's your soul. Here's the soul of the person you're trying to assist, right? So here's your soul, here's God. And surrounding you, there are lots of spirits, right? Particularly if you're doing healing, there are lots of spirits around you surrounding your healing process. By the way, around this person there's probably some spirits as well, right? Some of them who want to help the person are the ones who perhaps want to harm the person. In each healing situation, lots of different things are going on. There might be spirits connected to the person who are actually causing the person's ailment. So if you ask them to leave, or you ask God's love to enter them, that will actually ask them to leave in most cases. And so what will happen is God's love, if this person is open, can enter the person and actually help disconnect them from the spirit. Now that will look like an instantaneous healing for that person. A very successful day that day, you know, right? And so their stuff goes away quite rapidly under those circumstances. Next week they might come along with a different problem, because they haven't yet healed the emotion that caused the attraction to the spirit that was harming them. But that's a different story altogether. The other thing that's happening is when you do some healing work with the person, the spirits that are with you or with them that are in a good condition, they might not be on the divine love path, but they might be in a good condition, like one of their guides or guardians, will actually do whatever they can to help the person heal. Now, if those spirits are on the divine love path, they won't do that until this person is willing to deal with the emotion. But if the spirits are on the natural love path, they will use as much of your energy as possible to do as much healing on this person. The ectoplasm of your body is used to actually work through, the spirit works through it because you're the one with the connection that works through it. They can't often connect to this person because this person's like, you know, quite often in a sad state or whatever, and so they're not connecting to that person. But usually the person who's a healer is quite a good medium, so they're basically channeling energy, healing energy from spirits via themselves to that person. But they're not doing it to their soul. That's the problem. They're usually doing it to their spirit body and their physical body. Now, remember I've said that every single problem we have is caused by the souls, not the bodies. So, we can channel a lot of healing to a body, helps them for a week or 2 weeks or a few months, but then they say, oh, look, I'm coming back and a few months later I've really got the same problem, you know, like, I was really good for a couple of months. Right? You hear that a lot when you're doing healing. The reason why is because they're still not identifying the causal emotion. Now, a spirit on the celestial spirit or a spirit on the divine love path would actually still do that, but only if they saw a willingness in the person to deal with the emotion. So in other words, when you're in a love state, you know when a person's got that eggshell across the top of their soul, if you like, right? And you can feel it from them. Like I can feel it from many of you when you come up to ask me a question. And I go, you don't want to deal with that. And I'll say that to you. And you say, yes, I do. Yes, I do. How dare you say to me, I don't, you know? And I say, well, I'm sorry, but I feel you don't. I can feel that eggshell that's on the top there, you know? Whatever that eggshell is. And I'll try and encourage you to get into that one. But a lot of times we don't want to know what that is because we're afraid or whatever. And so we don't deal with that. But when you're a spirit, you can see it. You can see it affecting the spirit body of the person, so you know there's resistance. Now when there's resistance like that, a natural love spirit can heal through you as the healer's soul, if you like. You're the healer. A natural love spirit can heal through you, but you're not going to heal the entire thing. You can't. Because the emotion's creating it while you're trying to undo it. Alright? And this is why a lot of people like who have cancers, for example, go along to a healer, get lots of healing every week, they feel better for a day or so, but eventually the cancer kills them. And the reason why is because they are not dealing with the underlying emotional reasons why. And the emotional reasons are more powerful than the healing. And because the emotional reasons are more powerful than the healing, the condition degrades. So all you do is slow down the condition if you don't deal with the emotion, but you never actually heal the condition in the person. Except, of course, in the original thing that I said, if it was a spirit causing the condition, you can heal that really rapidly. And that's why you have these effects sometimes that are really rapid. Now, on the divine love path, if this person has the faith to connect to God and also has the desire to experience all of their emotion, which is called humility. So they have the humility to connect to their emotion. Now God can connect to them directly. And that's going to be a pretty powerful experience. So you've only got them on the table. They're opening up to God. They're opening up their faith that God will actually connect with them and help them here. And they're humble to experience all the emotions. You can spend 2 minutes with them and say one word or two words or a sentence, and all of a sudden they're bawling their eyes out on the table having a major causal emotional release. And that's a very powerful experience because that's really good for them. Eventually what was happening though is we want to teach them all to do it for themselves, of course. Rather than having your, but as a healer, this is one of the roles you can have, is it teaching people how to heal themselves. So in that situation, God is actually giving them divine love during that process directly. You have helped them by telling them the truth. Remember I've said there's three things we need to connect to God. What were they? A longing for divine love, a longing for divine truth, and humility. So we've helped them come to a state of humility by talking to them about their emotion. You're allowed to have your emotion. You're allowed to experience your emotion, so forth. We've talked to them about the truth that we know our spirit friends might be telling us. Oh, in your life, you were abused by your father and this is how you felt at the time. Do you remember that? That's the truth entering them. They're longing for God's love and they have faith that it's going to help heal them. They will definitely get healed from whatever that is if they do those three things. Then it's a very, very powerful experience for the person and also for the healer. It's a joyful experience because you can feel lots of things changing. Yeah. So the key is to change our, if we're a healer, to change our focus a little from just trying to fix the problem externally into fixing the cause of the problem so the problem can be fixed internally. And that's the powerful thing we can do as a healer. Remember that God only deals with causes. There's a law of cause and effect, which I haven't discussed yet with people. God will only address causes in your soul. He doesn't address effects. So if you say to God, oh, please take away this malignant cancer from me, God will not do that. You try that. God won't do that for you. Many people have tried that, right, and have died with their cancer. Many religious people have tried that and died with their cancer, by the way. You know that, don't you, through your own experience and things you've heard. Why hasn't it worked? They've had faith in God. They've had the humility, maybe, to experience their emotions. But what's going on? They're not addressing the cause. You see, we've got to address the cause. We've got to be willing to address the cause, whatever that cause is. Sometimes the causes aren't too pretty. Sometimes the causes are actually, oh, wow, I've got this terrible emotion where I'd like to harm other people in me. And that might be the cause, and you've got to come to deal with that cause. Often that's the case with cancers. That's one of the causes, like a big desire to impact our life on other people. You'll see this happening a lot surrounding those kind of diseases. And so often, unless we're willing to address the causes, God can't be involved in the process. Also, because we're unwilling to address the causes, any celestial spirits or spirits on the divine love path can't be involved in process. Because they keep their connection with God by having their harmony with all of God's laws. Does that make sense? They can't. So the only spirits that can help in that situation are natural love spirits. And the natural love spirits don't understand the soul. Right? Most of them haven't even learnt about the soul yet. They think the soul is a spirit body. Like, so when you talk to many people on earth and people in the spirits in the natural love community, I suppose you could call it, if we can call it that, you'll find that many of them have this viewpoint that my spirit body is my soul. And that's why they call it the spirit. But it's not your soul. It's a completely different thing. But they believe it's the same thing. So they don't even know what the soul is, and therefore they don't even know what the cause. Aside, all they do is see it in the spirit body, but they don't identify with the cause emotionally in the soul. Now, there's spirits who are on the natural life path who are starting to do that now, of course, and that's why we're getting a lot of emotional work coming into a lot of the healing now. Whereas right back in the beginning, it was all sort of metaphysical work, you know, work with the spirit form. But now it's a lot more emotional. But even so, there's a lot of laws involved in terms of how powerful we can be as the healer. And if we understand them, it can work really well every time. Yeah. Does that answer? Sometimes my answers seem a bit long, I know. But it's fairly concise enough. Yeah. With the mediumship and healing sessions that we're doing now, what we'll be doing is going through in practice a lot of healing techniques in terms of what we would do in different circumstances and situations to help a person heal, and using very, like, a lot of healers know all of the different techniques of kinesiology, reflexology, and all these other ologies that we have here on earth, and we can use a lot of those techniques in actually helping a person connect to God and work their way through the emotion and have faith and all those different things that are the real primary things. But down the track, once I'm in the condition and then others of the 14 and others of you are in the condition of atonement with God, you'll be healing in an entirely different manner. Because all those ologies you won't need anymore. Because God will be able to operate through you and you'll know exactly what to do in each situation with each person to actually help their causal emotions to be released. And so when we're in that state, which was the state that I demonstrated in the first century too, there'll be lots of people taking a lot more notice of the divine love path at that point. Mm. And if we come down to Ray and then back up. It's all right, just if you...
5: AJ, I came here this weekend with a burning question.
0: Yep.
5: And it's about your journey. And
0: whose journey? Yours or mine?
5: Yours.
0: Mine, okay.
5: Yours.
0: Yep.
5: And I just want to know, I know you had a regular life before where you were working and all the rest of it. Did you just like wake up one morning and know you were Jesus, or how did that happen?
0: It's a good question. It's funny that lots of people have never asked me this question, even though I say I'm Jesus, right? So I find it interesting how many people don't ask questions about the question about whether I'm Jesus or not. But anyway, alright, let me describe what happened. It's going to be a summary, alright? So it's obviously there's a lot of emotions involved in this summary. When I was, shortly after I was born with a lot of physical problems. So I had a lot of fear in my body and the fears in my body caused a lot of problems, particularly in this region of my body. And as a result of that, obviously I had some operations on my bowel and a few other things when I was very, very young. I was a couple of years old. The fear has been with me all my life. That fear, and it's only just started to be released from 13 years ago onwards. But what happened was when I was quite young and I could start having, you know how when you grow, you start having your own memories. I would have memories of different things happening, memories of abuse mostly, which I couldn't understand at all. And by the time I was around 12 years of age, I'd blocked off all of those memories. So I'd done very, very similar to what an abuse victim would do with torture or sexual abuse. Just block it all off. So I actually remember sitting down one day when I was 12. I was in the backyard at a town in my hometown that I was born in, Loxton in South Australia. And I knew from that moment I'd never remember. This is how I felt. I'd never remember my childhood. Many of you don't remember your childhood, right? Still. And there's good reasons for that you need to investigate, right? Because there's emotions locked up in that. Anyway, when I was 7 years of age, I've always had a really strong bent towards God, always, ever since I can remember. I remember when I was about 3 or 4 years of age, sitting in our backyard in a little warm place, patting a cat, longing for God and missing my soulmate. I was 4 and I didn't understand any of the emotions of it, right? And so I've always had these connections with my soulmate and God that I couldn't understand. And when I was seven, my mother changed religion. She was a Anglican, Church of England, and she went through this big process of investigating

connection with the Bible, and were practicing the Bible in what she had read in the Bible to be. And eventually she studied with each one of those. So she went to, the Seventh-day Adventists in our hometown, and there wasn't many. And she went to the Mormons there weren't any Mormons in her hometown, but they'd visit. And then she went to the Jehovah's Witnesses, and there was no Jehovah's Witnesses in our town either. There was one in a town about 30 or 40 miles away. Renmark, for any of you who know South Australia. And anyway, so she went through this process of studying, and after 2 years of doing that, she narrowed it down to the Jehovah's Witnesses. So my mother became a Jehovah's Witness. And in the Jehovah's Witness faith, there's a lot of focus on the Bible, like literally reading the Bible and literally applying it. Now, what that meant was that I got, at a young age, presented with the Bible. Because before then, when my mum was a Church of England, I wasn't interested in reading the Bible at all. And in fact, what I would read was my dad's Alistair MacLean books, which were, if any of you know, he's sort of like a crime war writer. And by the time I was 5 years of age, I was reading those books instead, not anything to do with the Bible. But still having this longing for God and so forth. And so what happened then was I started studying the Bible for myself. So I was around 7 or 8 years of age by now, and I started looking through the Bible, and there were some things that really, really affected me in the Bible. And I couldn't understand why. Sometimes I would cry reading it, and I couldn't understand why. Anyway, that went on, and by the time I was 12, I'd studied the Bible so well that I knew the Bible better than my parents. And in particular, I'd focused on the prophecies of the Bible. I don't know if you know much about them, but the book of Daniel, the book of Revelation, all the books of the prophets in the what are called the Hebrew Scriptures, or you might call them the Old Testament. And I realized that there was a lot of prophecies relating to Messiah and I started also correlating prophecies with real life. And I started feeling myself that the Bible was God's Word. So I can remember going through this feeling that the Bible was God's Word. So from then on, I devoted my life to the Jehovah's Witness faith. Right? And so I started knocking on doors, you know, and my whole life was focused around it. I knocked on doors, started preaching. Many of you feel very confronted by me saying all this, of course, but that's how it was. So I went through all of that, and by the time I was 16, I just wanted to do the preaching thing full time. So I was one of these pests that came and knocked on your doors trying to change your mind, you know. Anyway. So, and then, of course, I met a lady when I was 16, actually. I met a lady, and by the time I was 19, I was married to that girl. And we had 2 children, and we were both in the Jehovah's Witness faith. And I became what was called an elder in that faith. So I was up in front of lots of people, and eventually up in front of thousands of people. There was one time 5,000 people that I would speak to at a time. So anyway, I did all of that. I was quite young still. I was now in my late 20s. So I'd moved around a bit and still in the faith, but starting to feel quite a lot of emotions about other people's misunderstandings of love. And I noticed a lot of lack of love being displayed. So even though we were, you know, trying to practice the Bible, on the other hand, there was a lot of times that the Bible, as I saw it, wasn't being practiced anyway. And in particular, with regard to the aspect of love, true love, you know, for everyone. And so I started thinking and speaking a lot about love. And as a result of that, I moved to a new location and talked about love a lot. And in the process of moving to the new location, I found that the new location was even more unloving than the place I'd come from. And that just brought up lots and lots of different things for me. And eventually, because I was an elder in the faith, you had this role of policing the congregation. And what I mean by policing was that it's not so much policing, but whenever somebody in the congregation broke the laws of so-called love, you know, but by now I'm starting to worry about it,

0: but the, broke the laws of love, you would actually talk to them. And if they continued to want to break the laws of love, you would go through this process with them where eventually if they continue to want to do that, you would remove them from the congregation. Does that make sense? So you would disfellowship them, it was called, or disassociate them. And in the congregation I was in, at the time, there were quite a few drunkards. And the Bible condemns drunkards, you see. So that meant that it was my responsibility to deal with this issue, and because I was an elder in the congregation. And in the process of doing that, I went through huge emotions that eventually I had a breakdown. So eventually I had this emotional breakdown. I was 32 years of age when I had the breakdown. It was still emotions that I can feel now, you know, just terrible emotions of like not knowing, just not being connected to myself anymore, feeling the terrible anger and hatred that was being projected at me for just following what I believed the Bible was saying I should do in that role. And I finished up stepping down from being an elder in the congregation. And during this time, ironically, that I was going through the breakdown, and if I describe a bit about my personal life, for the previous 7 years, I knew my wife didn't love me. My wife, 7 years earlier, had fallen in love with another man, and although we were still together and she never left me, our relationship wasn't the same. And during that time also, there was 13 years where she was depressed in our relationship, from almost the time of our first child right the way through our relationship. She was very depressed as well. So I had all those pressures happening in my life. And at the same time, I had four companies. And I was trying to run these four companies through an emotional breakdown. It sounds sort of like a super achiever type person, right? And it was like that. In the Jehovah's Witness faith, you don't get paid for doing what you do. So you still got to earn money using other means. Does that make sense? So I would earn money by doing my computer work in my companies and so forth. At this stage, I only had, not four companies. I had, it's hard to remember with all the companies I've started. I had four companies, But there was a huge emotional problems with all of the other owners of these companies. And I finished up losing our house and all sorts of things went through the same process or just before this process. And so I had all these different experiences where it eventually reduced me into just a pile of rubble, really. That's where I went to. And then on top of that, there was this girl that was interested in me. And so what happened was that I went through all this guilt and shame about actually feeling like I wanted to love this other woman. And it was a terrible emotions for me because although, you know, we didn't act upon it at that time, it was like these terrible emotions of feeling guilt and shame that I was married and all these things. And so eventually what happened was I decided that I had to separate from my wife and I had to separate from the religion. And I did that in a very emotional time where I went back home and lived with my parents and allowed all these different emotions to come up, which over the next year and a half I spent most of my time crying, basically. Dealing with emotions, not with God, because by this stage I thought God had condemned me as well. So I was alone now, dealing with emotions. I would still see my boys 3 days a week or so during this time, and I'd have them for 3 days, and then the mum would have them. And everyone, because I'd left the organisation of Jehovah's Witnesses, everyone treated me as if I was dead. So you imagine, I'd been totally immersed in it, and now everyone I knew, every single person that I knew, treated me like I was dead. My own parents treated me like I was dead. So I went through lots of emotions, as you can imagine, about all of that, and worked my way through lots of things about those emotions. And as I was working my way through those emotions, a whole group of memories started coming up. Right. Now, at this stage, I don't have any beliefs in reincarnation. I have no beliefs in anything other than what I've been taught from the Bible, nothing else. But I feel totally condemned by God, right? So I don't have a relationship with God that I had all my life up until this point. But at that point, I felt that God had cut me off too. So I was working my way through these emotions and for the first sort of 3 or 4 months quite suicidal. And then I decided that what happened was just before I was thinking of suiciding, a friend of my boys, they had friends and one of their friends was two children, a boy and a girl, and they went to visit their father. And the father then brought them home, and the next day he burnt himself alive in a caravan. And that sort of gave me a bit of a wake up, because I could start, by this time, feeling the emotion. I could start feeling the emotions that those children would have about that event. So I stopped considering suicide, and instead I went to go and get some help. So I visited all these different psychologists and psychiatrists and everything, and eventually settled on one who wanted to deal with my emotions, because I knew by this stage that I had to deal with my emotions. And then eventually, 3 months later, I outgrew him, because I started identifying his emotions better than he could identify. So then I went to another one and did the same thing, and then 3 months later, of course, the same thing occurs, and outgrew him. But eventually I met a lovely man who was really focused on emotion, and he was so good with it, really, really good with emotions. And one day I hope that you'll meet him too. He's not on the Divine Love Path, but he helped me for the next year. I visited him twice a week, and every time it was an emotional processing of experience where I went through causal emotion. And by this stage, I'm getting used to dealing with emotions. Right? So I'm alone, living at this stage with my parents, dealing with causal emotions. And then the woman that was originally attracted to me that I mentioned earlier came into my life. And she decided to leave the witnesses at this stage and she came into my life. But it was a very turbulent relationship where I only saw her once a month. So I'd see her once a month and then cry the rest of the month and see her once a month and cry the rest of the month. And I wasn't dealing with any causal emotion. And as you can see, I've obviously dealt with it now, but because I can think back on it in amusement. But I dealt with, you know, emotion, and it was terrible at the time. I can remember it was just terrible. I used to write pages and pages just on my computer. And in the end, I got used to feeling emotions. The first 3 hours of every day, I'd just cry. And then I found if I did that, the rest of the day was pretty good. Right? And then my boys decided, through a lot of religious pressure, because my ex-wife and the boys were still in the religion, they decided they couldn't see me anymore. And I went through some really bad emotions then. Like, for about 3 or 4 months, I cried pretty continuously. And then I went through realizing some things about God again. Realizing that no matter what I'd done, God would love me. Because no matter, even though my boys didn't want to see me anymore, I still loved them. Does that make sense? Like, I still loved them. So what I did was I started to phone them, and sometimes I'd answer the phone, sometimes not. Sometimes I'd get the ex-wife who would tell me off and so forth. And I did that for another year or so until a year and a bit later, I decided I had enough self-worth by this stage. So I'd been doing that a couple of times a week that I'd go around and see my boys. And when I seen them, it just cut me up because my youngest son had grown into a man in that time from being a boy. And I can remember just sitting down the road crying about missing out on that part of his life, which I still feel a bit that I have. Anyway, during this time, I'm still dealing with my emotions and I've got sort of a relationship that eventually, 7 years later, died. Because of the same reason why in the beginning, and that is that there was never any real love there. It was all based on emotional injuries. But during this time, I was doing this cause and effect thing. I wasn't dealing with the cause. I was dealing with the effects a lot, right? But during this time, I also was having huge memories of torture, abuse, some rape memories, childhood abuse memories. And I'm like, what's going on? Like, I've got no idea what's going on. And I just believe that I must have suppressed my childhood so much that all of those things happened in my childhood. And I went through all sorts of emotions throughout that experience. I remember one time I was sitting down describing to the guy who was helping me these nails being getting hammered into my feet. And I couldn't understand it. I just thought, it's a childhood trauma of some kind, you know. And I'm bawling my, and I cried for nearly 6 months about that one thing. Like it was just emotion after emotion after emotion. And then I remembered other events too. I remembered some things related to my fears of dogs and all these other different things. So if you can imagine fragments of your life all sort of coming together emotionally. Does that make sense? Like whatever you can cope with, whatever you don't fear is what will come up next. Right? So the more I dealt with another emotion would come in and so forth. And that's what it was like for the next 7 years. So I spent a lot of the time alone, a lot of the time processing emotion, and a lot of time working my way through all of these traumatic events. And eventually I came to get to a point where I thought, and by the way, during this time I started three other businesses, which just added to the turmoil of my life. But I was controlling it really well because I was dealing with emotions now, which meant that things worked pretty well. So I became quite abundant. In fact, at one point I had, by this stage I was, my ideal was to work towards getting enough money to create a place for children to work through their emotions. So that, the way I did that was I started developing property. And so I worked through developing property and got a lot of stuff together there, and eventually I got to have 13 or 14 properties and started to work my way to what I thought would be the goal of eventually selling all of these properties, leveraging them into what I wanted to do. So I'm still dealing with emotions, I'm still dealing with all these memories, and they're really traumatic memories, and quite often I'm out of action for a day or two or more at a time as I'm dealing with them. And eventually this relationship, that on-off thing was off, and I went through a lot of emotions about that because I thought it should be on. And then about a year and a half after that, I met this lady who challenged me about seeing a medium. I've never seen a medium in my whole life, right? And I disagreed vehemently with them. The reason why is because in the Bible it says, what? For those who know, it says it's a work of the devil, right? Basically. Anyway. So anyway, after a discussion, and she triggered a lot of my emotions in the discussion, I decided I'd go along to one. And this lady, and by this stage I'm feeling pretty good actually. I've dealt with 7 years of memories about sexual abuse, torture, rape, and so forth. And, you know, and so I'm in a fairly good state, right? I'm feeling really good. My empire is building, right? That I'm enjoying that, you know, enjoying the process of that. I'm driving around in my sports car and starting to enjoy my life, right? And I thought I was starting to really get things together, really get things together, emotionally together. I felt really present emotionally most of the time now. And I felt really good about my emotions and my emotional presence and so forth. So I go along to this medium, and she says, oh, you know how you've been dealing with all this stuff? And I said, yeah, yeah. I thought she was going to say, you've been doing really good. Well, she said, actually, there's a huge castle you've built around your emotions, and you haven't begun to release them. And I'm going, like, my God, like, I've just come out of like 7 years of every day almost crying, right? And I'm going, and so I asked for details. She says, yeah, no, they won't tell me anymore. Just that there's this huge castle and you need to do a few little processes. And one of them was the journey process. She said, you need to do a few little processes and that'll help you open up a little bit more to these other emotions. And I'm going, what other emotions could there be? You know, like honestly. And by this stage, I had a fairly firm belief that God loved me. I had a fairly firm belief about God and how God interacts with people because I could feel it in my life. And I had a fairly firm belief still about emotions and processing emotions. And I had a pretty firm belief that I dealt with everything. Yeah. No. Not true. Not true. Anyway, I go along and in this woman who was challenging me, we started to have a very short relationship and I upset her. And in the process of upsetting her, I realized that I seemed to have a lot of trouble with women still for some reason. And so I went home and I just cried and cried and cried about how useless I was with women. Like, and so what I did then was I just remembered for some reason, and nothing, I don't know why it was, but that I had a love of truth before and I seemed to have lost it. And I was so focused on relationships and being happy in every aspect of my life that I seemed to have lost this love or desire for truth. And so, anyway, I do a pretty weird thing. I get on the internet and go to Amazon and write down truth and enter, you know. And I get a list of books about truth. And so I start searching. You know, this was at night. I was crying. And it's at night. I was crying because I'd just broken up with this relationship. So I've only had three relationships in my life. And this third relationship, besides Mary, that is, I should say, besides the pure one, in this relationship, it was just there to trigger these emotions about, to cause me to get into truth, you know. So anyway, I write down truth, there's a long list, I think it's 300 or 400 books. And I start paying, scrolling down, crying, you know, crying, scrolling down, reading the title. And all of a sudden I read one title, I burst out crying and I go and sob, and I go back and have a look and the title says, Angelic Revelations of Divine Truth. So I decide, oh, that's a bit weird. So I go down and down and down and down and down. And all of a sudden there's another one. I'd forgotten by this stage because I'm still crying, the first one. And I'm still crying, so go down, down, down, down. List. I see another title. It was Angelic Revelations of Divine Truth, Volume 2. But I didn't realize that. So I read that and then, oh, I'm burst out and I'm down on the floor sobbing again, right? But then I thought, what was the other one? So I go back up the list and sure enough it was Angelic Revelations of Divine Truth Volume 1. So I buy them both. Right? And then I buy them, yeah. But you know, it's Amazon and it's US and it's going to be 3 weeks before it comes to me. And I'm like, I can't wait 3 weeks. So I then think, like, the thing that's been with me all my life is the truth is free. The truth is free. The truth is free. God wants to give us the truth and the truth is free. Okay, so I shouldn't have to buy it on Amazon. So I get on the net now and I type in Angelic Revelations of Divine Truth. And lo and behold, there's a lot of sites that have it for free. Downloadable. Now I have a little dial-up modem thing going on, right, at my home. None of this fancy internet stuff nowadays. And anyway, although I'm a computer consultant, it's just that the place where I lived, which was on a beach, didn't have ADSL or any of those fancy things. So what I did was I had to download them using a dial-up modem. Now I'm in like major meltdown by this stage because I really badly want it. So what I decided to do is find another site that's got anything to do with those same messages, and then I search for soulmates. I've always had this belief in my whole life that I'm missing my soulmate, right? Just missing her. And I still have, you know, I'd spent 7 years crying about it in a previous relationship, but still I had this same feeling. So anyway, I get down all the messages that are soulmates and I decide to download all them, and they only take an hour and a half. So I download all them first, put them all in document, print them all out. I've got a laser printer, so that's woof, woof, woof, woof. And then grab them and I'm reading, this is now midnight, 1 o'clock in the morning, I'm reading the soulmate messages. And crying my eyes out because exactly what they're presenting is exactly what I believe about soulmates. Anyway, I'm so keen now to get the Angelic Revelations of Divine Truth. So I download the rest and by next morning printed all them out and I start reading. 2 weeks of reading, crying my eyes out the entire time. In between eating occasionally. I got really sick. So I had to deal with that as well. Vomiting, whatever. All that happened at the same time, start vomiting and all this thing, reading these messages, crying. And that's my life for the next 2 weeks. I stopped all my work and that's all I did. Anyway, By the end of 2 weeks, because I cried a lot in between, I didn't read very fast, and normally I'm a very fast reader, but by the end of 2 weeks, I get to this point of you know, the second volume. So I've gotten through one of these volumes, lots and lots of crying. The reason why there was lots of crying, because every single thing they presented was exactly what I had now come to believe. Not through my Bible teachings or anything like that, but through the feelings that I'd had up until that point. And I couldn't understand how this could be the case. Right? Anyway, I'm so overjoyed with this truth that I'm getting that I can't think of anything else. So now I'm just like fixated on this truth. You would have called me obsessed, guaranteed. Anyway, so I'm obsessed with this truth. And the truth is, and so I start reading the next volume. And then I notice that I hadn't noticed before that had been happening all the way along. And that is, I knew in advance what every message was going to say. And I just, like, I could not understand it. I just could not understand it. So, you know, anything you don't understand, you put aside, don't you? In that box. But it keeps coming back to me. Like, why is this? Why is this happening? Why is this happening? It's like somebody's prompting me, you know? Why is this happening? Why is this happening? Why is this happening? I've got no idea why it's happening. But I'm starting to get quite distressed about it. Because it's eerie, you know? It's now feeling like eerie. You know how you get that thing that you're in something and it's so joyful and everything, you go along with it, and now it starts getting eerie, sort of, this is like, anyway, it really bothered me. And I couldn't resolve it intellectually, I didn't know why. Anyway, and I start the second volume, and sure enough, every time I read a message, I know what it's going to say. It says, the truth about God, I know what the truth is about God, I write it all down. Then sure enough, present, exactly what I've written down is what the message was saying. Next subheading, truth about spirit world or whatever, and I read that, and same thing goes. I'd write it all down. These are not the same as my beliefs, by the way. These are not the same beliefs of what I grew up with. They're just totally new concepts, and yet I seem to know them in advance of reading them. So I then all of a sudden get this inspiration to start drawing the universe. So I start drawing the universe, you know, the spheres, the soul, God up top, the soul union state, the progression to the soul, you know, and all that. I'm drawing now, like, so I'm drawing. And none of this is coming from outside of me. This is all stuff, there's no spirit involved, nobody's telling me, nothing's going on aside from it. It's all just coming from inside of me. It's all stuff I know. Do you know what I mean? So I draw all of this stuff, all of these universal things. And I'm just rapt. Like, I'm so happy. I'm overjoyed. Like, all of this stuff that just flowing. And I'm emotional the whole time, of course. So it's all flowing all the time. And then wham, one in the middle of all of this, I remember who I was. I can't explain it other than that. Just remembered. And then all of this crap came afterwards. Like, so I remembered I was Jesus. And I cried and cried, like sobbed my heart out for days on end about it. Because I don't want to be Jesus. I didn't want to be Jesus. I didn't want to be any... By this stage before then, I was feeling like I was going to teach this. I knew I was going to teach this stuff. But I didn't want to be Jesus. And I, no one's going to believe me anyway. Like, would you? No, of course you wouldn't. After hearing that story, you wouldn't. You wouldn't believe I'm Jesus after hearing that story, that's for sure. So, I'm in terrible emotional turmoil by this stage. I know who I am now, which is a beautiful thing, to know who you are. I know what I'm going to do for the rest of my life. That's a beautiful thing too. But it just is, like, there's so much fear now, because not only was I now having these desires build in me about all these things, but I was now having memories of my life in the first century. So I started having memories of why I went through all of this, what I thought previously was childhood trauma. And I started reconnecting with all the events. You see, in the first century, when I was 21, I was tortured almost to death in the first century. And I reconnected with that memory of all of the different things that happened. And when I was 15, I was abused by some men. And then I had started having all of these realizations that actually all of these childhood abuse memories that I'd processed were related to my soulmate's life. And I couldn't understand how that happened, but it happened. And later on I understood once I processed some more of the emotions. And then I actually finished up processing the emotions of my crucifixion, along with lots of other emotions. Now, by this stage, like, I'm used to emotional processing. But when you say used to emotional processing, this is emotional processing on a whole different level than what I did before then. And this, I then understood what that lady meant when I visited her, the medium, that I had a whole castle to dismantle. And so my whole life's focus from that moment on became just dismantling the castle. So I sold all of my properties and I spent the money on teaching people the things, and I allowed all of these things to come up. I never told them generally I was Jesus. So, you know, I allowed all the things to come up. I gave away CDs and DVDs and whatever else. And I finished up going overseas on a few trips as well and doing the same thing overseas. And all the while dealing with my emotions about identity. And eventually I get to the point where I can feel like I can say to a group of people that who I am. And so I get to that point, and by this stage I feel quite strongly about the others of the 14. And by this stage I've actually identified most of them and know who they are and know where they are and so forth. And I knew my soulmate was somewhere up here in Queensland, so I got rid of everything that I had down in South Australia and moved up to Queensland. And in the process of moving up to Queensland, I met quite a few people who, and in fact one of the groups of people I met was my soulmate's parents. And I didn't know that they were her parents or anything like that, but I just knew I had to be in this location, in the Gympie location, you know, it was around that area. Anyway, I still do presentations, still doing presentations, still working through my emotions. By this stage, I've resolved inside of myself all the issues of identity, which, by the way, is a very, very, was a very traumatic psychological process. And it certainly wasn't something I enjoyed, and it certainly wasn't something that, that I wanted to be. It was in fact quite the opposite. I had lots of different times where I just disconnected completely from God and said, I don't want to be the person who, what it feels like I am, and for lots of different reasons, lots of different emotional reasons, and I had to work through every one of them. And most of it, I was alone, so I did all of this alone. Thank goodness, probably, because if I had done it with someone around me, they probably would have committed me. And my mother did attempt to do that. So once she heard that I was saying that I was Jesus, she then went to some psychologists and they reported me, and then I had to go to have some assessments and so forth with doctors and whatever else, and they then determined very quickly that I wasn't a danger to myself or to others, and so they allowed me to live by myself instead of being committed. But I had to work through all the emotions of that as well, which brought up quite a few emotions about, you know, my family hadn't been speaking to me for a long time, and then the first time they speak to me, they want to commit me. Do you know what I mean? Like, there's a lot of emotions in that. And my father didn't speak to me for 7 years, and my mother about 3 or 4 years, and my boys for 1.5 years, and so forth. So I was totally alone at a lot of places in my life. Anyway, so I worked through all of those things, and then there's this burning desire to teach the truth, so I just focused on my passion, and I thought, well, no one's going to believe me anyway who I am, so maybe the best thing to do is just not tell them. And then, of course, I went through that with God and realized that that disconnected me straight away from God, so I couldn't do that. Then I thought, well, no one's going to believe who I am. And if I've got to say who I am, then it's going to be pretty, like, this isn't going to work very well at all, was my feelings. And in fact, everyone around me who heard who I was saying I was, felt the same way, of course, because that's my law of attraction. So they're all telling me, don't you say that, you know, and so forth. So I go through a lot of emotions of condescension from others, ridicule and all those kind of emotions, and eventually I get through all of them and I know what I have to do. So I just go ahead and do that, which is just tell the truth all the time. Just tell the truth all the time. No matter what the results are, tell the truth. And so I just start telling the truth. And ironically, for the first time, after that point, people started to listen. But before that point, before I didn't say the truth, I would have whole groups of the audience angry, rageful with me. I would come out of every audience and go and cry. For many times, for days on end. And then I would get myself all together again, work my way through a group of emotions, feel really good, go off, do another group. And then that would be triggered again and we'd go through the same cycle. To the point where now I don't hardly have any emotions to work my way through anymore. And I feel things quite strongly. And obviously during this change, I've made lots of changes and transitions, which are transitions you will find yourself making as well. And a full memory, almost a full memory of my life. So what happened was my first century life, I had lots of memories. And then my memories of the spirit life started coming to me. So I went through the different experiences that I've been in the spirit life. And then I started teaching spirits and talking to spirits and all those kind of things and working way through issues there as well. And eventually come through all of that to this point where now I know who I am. It doesn't matter to me whether you believe me or not. What matters to me though is that I just want to follow my passion. And my passion is helping people get through all of their stuff so they can connect with God. That's my passion. And that's been always my passion. Ever since I can remember in the first century, that's always been my passion. And so I've just processed my emotions all the way through that. Now there's still memories coming to me, and there's still memories, during this time, by the way, memories of our plans that we made in the spirit world came to me. And so I started remembering all of these plans that we'd made, the plans of what we would do in the future, what we would be doing on earth, why it's all happening now, why is it around 2012 that all of these events are occurring, what was going on in the earth, what would happen in the earth in the future, what kind of people would need to make what kind of changes in order for the change of the world to occur. And all of those things, what I call the big picture things, are the big picture things that I haven't talked to any of you about yet. So one day in the future I'll talk to you about them. But all those big picture plans came and by this stage I'd attracted my soulmate into my life, and that's a whole nother story which Mary can talk to you about at some point. So by this stage we're starting to work through our emotions together, you know, working through, and Mary having memories of her life in the first century, her life in the spirit world. Exactly the same process I've been through, Mary's going through and started going through that 2 years ago. So now she's going through this process of remembering these traumatic events from our first century life, her life after I passed, my crucifixion, and then other ones of the 14 started doing it. Some of you have met Cornelius, right? The man who nailed me to the stake. He started going through the same experiences. All of these things are happening independently of each other. So we eventually meet up and then eventually... So Mary was just blown away, weren't you, darling, with the first set of memories that you had, which you didn't expect to have at all. And it was just meeting, a few days after meeting with me, straight into some memories. And so every one of the 14 has had to start going through these processes. Some of the 14 who've returned are in a different state where they're just total denial of any of these processes yet. And there's 5 or 6 of the 14 who have not denied all their emotions but are denying some. And then there's myself, Mary and Cornelius who are sort of working through our emotions in a more conscious way. And the others will come on board, I feel, the more we deal with our stuff, they'll start feeling that attraction. But in terms of who they are, there's 6 here in Australia, or 5 now here in Australia. There's 2 in Canada, there's 2 in South America, and there's 2 in South Africa. And there's 2 in the US of A who come from the Vietnamese culture, who are Vietnamese. So altogether, there's 14. And one of us passed. John, the Apostle John, passed during this 5-year period that I was dealing with my emotions, and he was too. But he went into a shutdown place, and when one of the 14 go into a shutdown place, there's a pretty severe law of attraction, and he was murdered a month after he shut his emotions down. So, and he's with me now. It was a plan that we'd made that he'd go through these experiences, but at the time I didn't feel it was, and so it was difficult in one way, losing his company, because he was one of the few of the 14 at the time that were dealing with some of their emotions. So what we end up with is this half of a man that's in front of you, still working through his stuff, trying to demonstrate to you how to become yourself, just by this process that I'm going through, becoming myself again. And I understand completely why I've chosen to do all of these things. I remember the choices that I made. And while it may be difficult for you to actually connect to emotionally and understand what's going on, I know that in time, if you follow the same path, this divine path that's being presented to you, that you will actually not only come to understand yourself, but also come to understand the truths that I'm presenting to you. Now, John Dole, who's organized this venue for us today, has done a lot of emotional, like, kinesiology-type testing on these truths that I'm presenting. But my feelings are that you don't need to do that. What you need to do is allow yourself to connect to the emotions of it and to see whether there's a ring of truth inside of you about it all, and allow yourself to then act upon that emotions inside of yourself. If you do that, you will come to connect with God, and if you connect with God, you will know the truth, because God tells you the truth through that connection. So you won't need me. All I'm here to do is just to be an example that you can choose to follow, and it's not that you follow me, but just the example of how to work through all of your emotions and how to work through all of the issues and all the different, remember I started this discussion off with all the different boxes that of different areas of things in our life that we'd have to work through in order to get to God. And my suggestion is, and maybe I just need to rephrase that, I wouldn't say to get to God, we probably should say in order to allow God to come to us, because God is just there waiting for you to make these changes. So if you follow all of those things, you'll find that you'll progress. Now, some of you believe in reincarnation still. That's okay. You can believe in reincarnation still. Trust me, if you deal with all of your emotions, you will end up with the truth. And the truth will be known by you, whether you're reincarnated or not, by the fact that you'll remember your first incarnation. And if you had a life in the spirit world, like I have, you'll remember that life in the spirit world, and you'll remember your second incarnation. And every one of the 700 incarnations you feel you might have had, you will remember the entire life of that if you deal with your emotions. And I put forward to you that that won't happen to you, because the truth is that there's very few people who have ever reincarnated onto this planet. But you can go down that track, and as long as you deal with your emotions, you will come to resolution about that particular thing inside of yourself. And you'll remember everything about your entire life. And so what's happening for me, and what's this gradual process going on for Mary too now, and Cornelius and others, is this process of remembering our entire life. So, of course, I don't remember when I was born, because when you're in your first incarnation, you don't remember that. But I do remember when I was born in my second incarnation, because you can remember that when you reincarnate. I don't remember in the first incarnation the process of the soulmate separation. But in my second incarnation, because it's a reincarnation in a fully conscious zone, I remember everything about it. And it's the most terrible, terrible experience that I've ever had to remember that. And I still am going through lots of grief about that, about the separation from my girl and all of the different traumatic emotions that I've had through my life now dealing with that emotion. And in the second incarnation, you remember your disconnection from God. In the first incarnation, I didn't remember that. But in the second incarnation, this is terrible trauma that I'm still working my way through and still having a struggle dealing with my fears about getting back that relationship that I once had. And so I'm working my way through that emotion as well. And there's this memories of all the different things that I've done, and I'm so afraid of them because I just find it so hard to allow myself to remember them, because to remember them and then present them to you, it will just seem so strange and like it's just so difficult to remember a lot of them because I have so much fear attached with them. So the group of emotions I'm working through now is this terrible fear I have about presenting to you the truth about all these different things in the spirit world that you can experience. When I first experienced them, they were beautiful. You know, they were beautiful experiences. But what happened was that through the emotional filters of these terrible two memories, the memory of losing God and the memory of losing my soulmate, and all of these other experiences became traumatic and difficult to remember. So I'm working my way through all of those different memories. So I've literally got thousands and thousands of subjects that I could talk to you about. But I'm, you know, obviously it will depend on your readiness to receive them as to when we discuss them. But at the moment I'm still working through groups of difficult emotions about and difficult fears that I have to work through. And Mary's going through exactly the same process. So we go through these cycles of feeling lots and lots of joy and happiness and peace and calm and so forth, and then whammo, into another memory where we're transported back to our life in the first century where, you know, where I was maybe, you know, tortured and abused and so forth, which happened quite a number of times in my life, unfortunately, and even more for Mary in the first century life. And then we work through that emotion and release that, and then we feel the same relief and the same peace and the same happiness that you feel when you release a causal emotion, the same lovely, peaceful, blissful feelings that come from God. And then we go into another emotion and experience a lot of those things too. And so my suggestion is to allow yourself to experience all of your emotions about those things. You will not have as many emotions as what I've had to work your way through. So don't think that what I've done is something that you're going to have to do for the next 13 years. Right? Because it's not. Many of you have already begun emotional work. But causal stuff, obviously, is difficult to access. But my feelings are many of you will only have a few years of this process to deal with. Just by working your way through different emotions. My experience and the experience of every one of the 14 is going to be very different to your experience. You won't have identity issues to sort your way through unless you believe you're other people from the first century or other centuries of your life, and you start working through, and you may find in the end that, oh, that was a spirit connected to me. So I've had to work my way through all of those emotions too. Maybe this is a spirit connected to me, a spirit who believes he's Jesus and all that kind of stuff. And I've worked my way through all groups of emotions about that. Of course, I don't have any connections with spirits in the sense that I don't hear them at all. And I can't see them. And that won't occur until I'm at one with God. And I know why, but you don't have to trust the answer as to why. But what I'm doing is, what I came here to do is I came here to demonstrate to you how to get to be at one with God without having any gifts inside of yourself. No gift of mediumship, no gift of spirit communication, no special abilities or anything like that. And that's why I came here, to show you how to become at one with God from that condition, without any help from any single person other than God. Not a single person has helped me through the last 5 years of experience. Most people have been derogatory and negative and like condescending and all of those different things to me during that time. And many of you in the past have felt those same emotions. Yes, those of you who know me much better now have felt those same emotions at different times towards me, angry or upset or whatever. And I feel all of those emotions, and I've had to work through my emotional response to all of those things. And that's why I can stand here in front of you calmly and say who I am, and not, maybe not that calmly a few minutes ago, but say who I am, without worrying about your judgment and your criticism and worrying about what will happen with my law of attraction and so forth. And my suggestion to you is when you do the same as that, you will have your connection with God. You'll have your connection with the divine truth. You don't need me. You don't need anyone else in that connection. And you will draw your soulmate into your life and you will start having the same blissful life that I've experienced for a period of my life, the 2,000 year period in between my first century life and here. And I've experienced that times of bliss. And what I'm suggesting is that is open to you as well, just by having a look at those teachings. And you'll find in the end, if you're a man who's a logical man, you'll find there's so much logic in it all, right? And you'll see it all fit together. And if you're a woman who's an emotional woman, you'll find there's so much emotion in it all. That all seems to fit together. And if you're either or gender who can merge those two things together, you'll find there's so much truth in what you receive. And you'll start feeling it as God's truth, not as mine. You won't feel it as mine. Because I don't feel it as mine. I'm just so grateful that God has taught me this truth right from the time I can remember being alive on the planet. And it's so wonderful to learn it. And there's nothing in comparison to it. And so that's why I want to talk to you about it. Anyway, that was a long-winded answer in my normal... Now, of course, there's a lot more I could say because condensing 46 years into a few moments is often very difficult. And sometimes there's a habit of getting things out of sequence as well. But it must be getting pretty late by now. So many of you will probably want to be leaving, so that's fine. If you want to leave now, that's fine. I would like to thank you so much for your attention over the last 2 days. And I'm sure if you'd like to, we can construct some more events down on this coast. And just recently, we've been offered a venue up in the Sunshine Coast that is absolutely stunningly beautiful. And from about a month's time, we'll have the opportunity, and it might only be for a short period of time because the venue might be sold or it might not. It just depends on how the desires go of the persons owning the venue. But what will happen is that for at least a short period of time, this venue has been offered to us free of charge to present these truths. It's a close to a 400 seat auditorium. It's probably as large as this, maybe even a touch larger. In some of the most beautiful, pristine surroundings you can imagine, in Butterham, in the Sunshine Coast. And so our next venues, we'll be probably having one more meeting at the Udlow address just for the people who want to help us with cleaning up the new venue and making sure everything runs smoothly at the new venue, because the venue will allow for more people to be present. It has enough room to park around 100 cars, and it's in this beautiful paradisaic environment. And we'll have the opportunity to use that at least for a little while. So that'll be our next venue up in the coast the next time we're up there. Before then, we've got the Brisbane venue coming up in a month's time. And I forget exact the dates. 18th and 19th. Yeah, it's the weekend of that week or something. 18th. Anyway, I've got it on the net and it's there available for you. And in that time, I would like to ask those of you who are regularly attending, there are basically three or four departments that we're going to have to set up for this new venue. One is a cleaning department, because we want to make sure, because it's been provided to us for free, we would like to, it's an absolutely beautiful venue, we want to make sure it stays in the exact same pristine condition as what we've received it in. And so we want to have a little team of people who can make sure that it's always left in the same pristine condition that we have found it in. So we need a little cleaning team. We'll need a team of people who can maybe handle some of the laying out of the chairs and also some of the arrangements of the car parking. And that, let's call that the attendant team, shall we? Or the service team. So we need a little team. And what we need is some volunteers, basically, to handle these different teams. Mary, you wanted to say? And so what we want to do in our next Brisbane talk is talk to some of those teams about what we would like to do. So that'll be shape some of the talk in Brisbane. And then what we would like to do before the event happens is to take you, those people in those teams, to the location of the event and show them the premises and show them what needs to be done. Does that make sense? But it will be voluntary. And by the way, if you don't want to do any of it, and if none of you do any of it, myself and Mary have decided we're going to do it. So I'm just inviting you to be a part of that process. But we're pretty keen on the beautiful venue that's been offered to us by the Patellas, and it's just so lovely that it's really worth... Sorry? No, the new venue that I'm talking about is in the Sunshine Coast in Butterham, but we'll be doing a presentation in Brisbane just to, for those people who want to be a part of actually cleaning up the hall and doing the attendant type stuff as well. Yeah. You wanted to say, babe?
1: No, we can just inform people by email. Perhaps we can just inform people by email.
0: Yes.
1: It won't need to form a part of the general presentation.
0: Yeah. What we'll do is inform you by email what's going on. However, I'm having a lot of trouble with email at the moment, because my particular provider has got a block on spam, and because now we've got 700 or 800 people on the email list, it's now starting to treat some of our emails as spam. And so what's happening is some of your stuff is not being received on the email list, because particularly if you're a Hotmail account provider, Hotmail has blocked my provider. What I'm going to suggest to you is that from now on, what we're going to try to do is put all of the details about coming events and everything, as soon as we know about them, on the website. All right? So you will have to actually physically go to the website if you want to know what the arrangements are going to be. The website address, as a reminder, is just www.divinetruth.com. And if you want to be on an email list that isn't working, office@divinetruth.com. And I'm going to try to work through why. At the moment, I'm having to break down the email list into hundreds at a time and then send it over a few days before the messages can get sent, which is a bit of a long-winded process. But what we'll do is we'll let you know the details about coming events, and we'll also let you know the details about coming events here. We're also going to be having some coming events shortly in Mackay and in New Zealand, which we'll inform you about as well. So we'll just keep in contact with you if you've left us with contact details. But thank you so much for your attendance today, and thank you so much too for your donations that you've given us. G'day everyone again. It's myself, Jesus, and Mary is helping me today again doing some interviews about the emotions. This is session 3 of the emotion interviews and questions, or frequently asked questions. But before we proceed with them, I'd just like to remind you again that a lot of these questions are introductory questions about emotions, and they're very much based around some basic principles that we covered in the How the Human Soul Functions series of questions. So we'd point you back to that particular area if you haven't looked at that area already before you listen to the answers of the questions that we asked today. Today, the questions that we're talking about are mostly surrounding some very basic things about emotions themselves, and very basic 3 main groups of emotions, I suppose you could say. And so we're going to discuss those particular things together. So I'd like to welcome Mary along. G'day, darling. Thanks. It's nice to see you again today. Haven't seen you much today, actually, have we?
2: We've been
0: so busy.
2: Yeah.
0: And what we'll be doing is discussing these particular questions, which form the basis of many of the answers we're going to give to other people at a later point in time. So that's what we want to do, form the basis of a group of
2: answers that we're going to give to individual people once we've finished this introductory portion of the series about emotions. So we'd like to thank you for your time and watching the material, and we hope you enjoy the material.
3: So what are pleasurable emotions?
2: Well, I've placed pleasurable emotions into two categories. One are the pleasurable emotions that are actually in harmony with love and truth. So they are the emotions that you

0: really pleasurable and in the long term. So if we look at the two groups of emotions, let's focus on the first group, which are the ones that cause you real long-term pleasure. They are the ones that you experience that are completely in harmony with God's love and truth. And what I mean by that is that when we are living our life in complete harmony with God's love and complete harmony with God's truth, then we have continuous pleasure. And the pleasure will be of all sorts of natures. So there'll be this beautiful, happy, joyful feeling. Sometimes it will be sexual pleasure, depending on what you're engaging in there. But a lot of the times it will be just general pleasure about your day-to-day life that occurs because you've got your life into harmony with God's love and God's truth. Now, on the earth today, hardly anybody experiences any portion of that, really.
1: Yeah.
0: Because most people are not engaged in pleasurable emotions that are in harmony with God's love and truth.
1: So would you say that's things like joy and excitement and all these kind of pleasurable things that we associate with pleasure, but from what you're saying, they are coming from the soul's experience, whereas the second group of emotions you talked about was about suppressing some part of the soul's experience?
0: Yes. Remember in previous FAQs on this subject of emotions, we've talked about what happens when the soul, when you suppress your soul's energy. Remember, all of these emotions are energy in emotion. So pleasurable emotions are pleasurable, if we went back to a pure definition, it's energy that is pleasurable to experience in motion.
1: Yes.
0: So it's not just sitting there and not experiencing anything. It's actually having a physical and emotional experience. And these pleasurable feelings or sensations are all going to be based, they're all going to be coming from your own soul, but they can also come from the soul of others. So in other words, they can come from God's soul or come from other people's soul into your soul. But they'll be all in complete harmony with God's love and truth. In other words, there'll be nothing out of harmony with God's love or truth that causes this permanent pleasure to exist. So we are capable of experiencing permanent pleasure. God created us in that way. But of course, the majority of people on earth have very little pleasure, and most of the pleasure they have is not of this first type. Most of the pleasure they have is of the second type, and that is getting their addictions met. And this kind of pleasure is very temporary in its nature. It's focused on suppressing, usually suppressing fear or suppressing anger or rage. And as a result, it only can result in any in a seeming temporary pleasure. But unfortunately, it also results in a damage to the soul of the individual and the soul of other people. And that's not the kind of pleasurable emotions in the long run that you'd probably want to experience. Of course, we're very focused on having those emotions experienced, because to obtain the first group of emotions, the pleasure based on in harmony with God's love and truth, you have to bring your life into harmony with God's love and truth. And most people, of course, don't want to do that or have a deep resistance to doing that for many reasons. And so what they finish up doing is seeking out temporary pleasure through the second group of emotions, which are all revolving around addictions. So, like, I feel that if we understand that sometimes we will feel like we're feeling pleasure when actually we're in an addiction, and it's just a way or helping us to avoid certain emotions. And also, if we understand that these kind of pleasures will always result in the degradation of our soul, then we can start seeing the results of the different types of pleasure we engage in.
1: And so in this second type of pleasure that you're describing, which is based around addiction, the fulfillment of an addiction, you're saying that it creates a degradation of our soul. And from what we know about how the human soul functions, then we could understand that it's also going to lead to pain in the long term.
0: So it might be temporary pleasure for the moment in the sense that we feel like we're, you know, having an addiction met, and so therefore we feel temporary pleasure. But the reality is we've degraded our own soul and usually the soul of others when we're engaging those things. And as a result, our own soul will feel more pain in the longer term. So it's sort of like trying to have a temporary fix to a permanent problem. So whenever you attempt to have a temporary fix to a permanent problem when it comes to emotions, you will always experience more pain in the

0: longer term.
1: Yeah.
0: So the only real way to fix any negative emotion is to actually permanently fix it, and yeah. by experiencing it and letting it go.
1: Yeah, right. So the pleasurable emotions that are in harmony with God's love and truth, they don't have, from what you're saying, they don't have a negative result. They result
0: Ever.
1: In more pleasure, and they
0: Always.
1: Actually expand in our pleasure,
0: yes.
1: don't they?
0: Yes, they don't have a negative result in the sense that they never have a negative result.
1: Mm.
0: And this is an important thing that we need to understand. If we are having painful experiences in our lives, it's because we've previously probably chosen temporary pleasure based on addictions, which always causes painful experiences.
1: Yeah.
0: When we engage in true pleasurable experiences that are in harmony with God's love and truth, there is never a future painful consequence.
1: Mm-hmm.
0: And as a result, we will never have some future pain to have to endure or suffer or release, because it doesn't create any future pain either, or further pain inside of the soul. So this is the beauty of a true pleasure,
1: yeah.
0: is that it's very pure in its nature. It's completely in harmony with God's love and truth, but also it has all of these advantages in that you don't have any future pain as a result of engaging in it. You don't have any future problems. You don't create any future pain or current pain for anybody else, and you don't damage your own soul in the engagement of that kind of pleasure.
1: Mm.
0: Whereas the second group of pleasures, if you like, which are all addictive in their nature, used to suppress or resist or distract yourself from other emotions, these kind of pleasures always result in future pain. They result in a degradation of your soul. They also generally result in the degradation of the soul of others and future pain for others,
1: mm-hmm.
0: If they don't experience that particular feeling that they have in that moment.
1: Mm.
0: And as a result, it's very, very temporary in nature and causes an escalation of the pain that's inside of the soul.
1: Yep.
0: So, you know, we need to make sure, really, that the pleasure that we think we're experiencing is actually going to have long-term benefits to our life, or it's just a short-term seeming benefit with all of these negative consequences.
1: Yeah.
0: Yeah. And this is the problem that most people on earth face, is that many times they engage in temporary pleasure, the second type of pleasure.
1: Yeah.
0: And unfortunately, it causes a degradation of their own soul and many deeper, further painful experiences,
1: mm.
0: which they then try to mask with other temporary pleasures.
1: Yes.
0: And you end up in this cycle of degradation of your soul if you're not careful, going down that track. And there's historically many, many billions of people have engaged in that behaviour, and hence there is a lot of people who live in the darkness of the hells of the spirit world as a result of their desire for this kind of pleasure.
1: Mm. Mm. Mm. Great. Mm. Thank you.
0: Pleasure.
1: What are painful emotions?
0: Well, painful emotions, again, are emotions that are caused, the opposite to pleasurable emotions, in that they are caused by actions or thoughts or words or deeds or other feelings acted upon out of harmony with God's love and truth.
1: Mm-hmm.
0: So there are energies that are stored within the soul that can be expressed, and they will always be expressed in a painful way.
1: Yeah.
0: They'll always hurt you when they're expressed, because you've taken prior actions, previous actions, or thoughts, or had feelings that are completely out of harmony with God's love and truth.
1: Uh-huh.
0: So that's really what painful emotions are. And of course, again, there are two types of pain,
1: uh-huh.
0: and I think we need to understand that. So perhaps we need to discuss the two types of pain.
1: Yeah.
0: There's the kind of pain that you go through that heals you,
1: uh-huh.
0: which is an emotional experience of a release of painful, past painful emotions
1: yeah.
0: that have been stored in the soul. And that kind of pain will actually lead to your pleasure. That's
1: yes.
0: the irony of that kind of pain. Whereas the second type of pain is the type of pain that causes you to decide to suppress it or deny it or resist it or distract yourself from it in some way. And unfortunately, if you engage in that process with that kind of pain, you just finish up creating deeper pain.
1: Yeah.
0: And this kind of pain is very, very damaging to the soul, in that it causes an escalation in your pain. So pain is in itself is not a bad thing.
1: Mm-hmm.
0: It's the suffering that is caused by long-term painful storage of painful emotions and experiences that is a bad thing.
1: Mm.
0: And the pain itself, while it can be released from you immediately, if it's released from you immediately, then you'll have no long-term detrimental effects from pain. But if it's not released from you immediately, then you will have long-term detrimental effects from pain.
1: Yeah.
0: Or if you've taken actions that are based on pleasure, temporary pleasure, that cause pain in the soul, you will have long-term detrimental effects from those actions too.
1: Yeah.
0: So we need to understand that, firstly, all pain is created by actions taken by ourselves or others and emotions honoured by ourselves and others. In other words, the feeling of emotions, of energy in motion,
1: mm.
0: that is honoured by ourselves or others, that are completely out of harmony with God's love and truth.
1: Yeah.
0: So we need to understand that. But we also need to understand that the feeling of pain is not a bad necessarily a bad experience for the soul, because it can actually improve the soul's condition.
1: Yes.
0: And also it is a feedback mechanism for the soul's condition. So it tells us that something is wrong in our soul. And this is very, very important for our future development. If we don't know that something is wrong in our soul, then what's the likelihood that we'll actually adjust what is wrong? It's fairly negligible, I'd suggest. Whereas once we know that there's something wrong, and the way we know is that we're experiencing pain.
1: Mm-hmm.
0: That's how we know. So we know there's something wrong because we're experiencing pain. Now we have the opportunity to either suppress that pain with temporary pleasure or suppress the pain through denial or suppression or resistance, or the feeling of that pain. If we choose to feel and experience the pain, we will release it in that moment, and when we release it, it will no longer govern the rest of our existence.
1: Yeah.
0: So it's very, very important for us to go through a process, which is painful, to release old pains
1: mm-hmm.
0: and no longer have them stored within our soul. But we need to understand that pain is created by, so all of these painful experiences have been created by something being out of harmony with God's love and truth.
1: Yeah. And so it seems to me that there's the pain that we've accumulated, we've suppressed and accumulated,
0: mm-hmm.
1: and then there's the pain that we're almost accruing by, so that painful, the pain from the past that we're storing occurred as a result of some process out of harmony with God's love and truth.
0: Yes, but it's not only the process out of harmony with God's love and truth that had to have happened,
1: mm-hmm.
0: there also had to have been some suppression of the result.
1: Yep.
0: Because the only way for pain to be stored and not felt, remember all of this is energy that is stored in the soul or felt by the soul, one of the two.
1: Mm-hmm.
0: We either store it or we feel it.
1: Yep.
0: If we store the energy, the painful experience in the soul, then what we're actually chosen to do is store that experience at that age, and that experience will now continue to damage the soul. It'll reflect upon all of the soul's filters. So how the soul sees the world will be through the filters of that damage, and nothing will occur until we choose to release it, and we must choose to release it. Nobody else can do that for us.
1: Yeah.
0: It is a personal process that we must choose at the soul level to go through to experience, to release it. So we need to understand that the releasing process is good for us.
1: Mm-hmm.
0: So temporary pain is the result of our recognizing painful past experiences and then allowing ourselves to go through the process of feeling them.
1: Yeah.
0: Permanent pain, or what I would classify as suffering,
1: mm.
0: is when you choose to deny, resist, or suppress, or try to substitute painful experience, pleasurable with painful experiences. And when you choose to do those things, you create longer term pain. In other words, you place a layer over the top of your pain that keeps that pain within your soul, and now that pain that's in your soul will dictate every single thought, every single action to do with that subjects or groups of subjects, and you will continue to degrade your condition until you're sensitive to the pain.
1: Yeah.
0: So, and that's what causes long-term suffering.
1: So it sounds to me actually that you're describing three types of pain. One is the pain we're carrying as a result of suppression of painful events or processes in our past,
0: which has been created by the past experiences that we have not released.
1: Yep, so yes. The suppression of those past experiences.
0: Yes.
1: So that's pain. Then there's the pain that we can experience through healing. So by actually opening up to those long suppressed things.
0: Or any current thing that's happening that's painful.
1: Or a current thing that's happening that's painful.
0: So we can release completely that pain.
1: Yep.
0: And as a result, it no longer governs our long-term experience.
1: Yep. And then it sounds like there's a third type of pain, which is as we continue right now to engage processes and actions that are out of harmony with God's love and truth.
0: Yes.
1: Then we are creating pain and perpetuating pain.
0: Yes. And if we could add to that particular, yep, the third one, whenever we're attempting to use pleasure as a result of substitution for pain, mm-hmm, that's all a part of that third group of pains, if, yep, you like. Yep. And those pains usually turn into deep suffering, like, yep, where our body starts coming out with diseases. And, you know, by the time we get a disease in our body, it's already an indicator that our soul's in deep pain.
1: Yeah.
0: And we need to be sensitive to our soul in order to enable that pain to be expressed and released.
1: Okay, so you mentioned the term permanent pain, mm-hmm, which is in result of like long-term suppression.
0: Yes, if we could separate temporary from permanent,
1: yeah,
0: permanent pain is the result of suppressing the experience of temporary pain.
1: Mm.
0: And what happens there is you, as I've said previously, you place a layer of suppression, resistance, denial, or substitution over the top of the pain that you need to experience. Now, that creates long-term or what you would call semi-permanent or permanent pain. While you choose to suppress, while you choose to deny, while you choose to resist, while you choose to use substitution techniques, that pain will remain. Yeah. And if you do those techniques, those substitution and resistance techniques and those other techniques I mentioned for 10,000 years, then you'll have that pain in your soul for 10,000 years.
1: Yeah.
0: That's how, yeah, the soul works. If you choose to do it for 1 year, you'll have it for 1 year.
1: Yeah.
0: If you choose to do it for 10 minutes, then it'll be just 10 minutes. But there'll be that pain and it will be that period of time until you choose to experience it completely. Until you stop using the suppression techniques that you have in play to suppress those particular painful experiences and emotions. Now, for most people, the first process they have to go through is removing the suppression techniques.
1: Yeah.
0: So they've got to remove resistance, remove denial, remove resistance, remove suppression, and remove the desire to substitute,
1: yeah,
0: so-called pleasurable emotions for these painful ones. And that process is usually the process that's quite difficult because it's a process that you must engage with your own process, you know, your own thoughts and your own feelings. It's not a process. Other people can help you, but they can't help you change your mind or change your beliefs, which are all based on emotions inside of you, unless you change inside of you emotionally some of these emotions and beliefs. Nothing can happen.
1: Yeah.
0: So it's very important if you find yourself having pain that's chronic, whether it's physical or emotional in nature, that you understand that you've created it through suppression, and you need to firstly focus on removing the emotions that cause you to desire to suppress, resist, deny, or substitute,
1: yeah,
0: these kind of emotions. And that's where I find most people are struggling.
1: Yeah.
0: Because they want to go straight to the pain, and they want to bypass all of the suppression techniques.
1: Well, actually, the very fact that we want to bypass all the suppression techniques shows that we don't really want to go straight to the pain.
0: Correct. Yeah. Correct. Yes.
1: Yeah.
0: So they have an intellectual exercise,
1: yeah,
0: of attempting to get at an emotion that tries to bypass all of the suppression techniques, mm, which are all painful,
1: yeah,
0: and they all have painful consequences. And so most people don't wish to go through any of their suppression techniques because they're all painful emotions.
1: Mm.
0: And as a result, they never really get to the causal emotion that will cause the relief of the pain.
1: Yeah, sometimes to me it feels like it's like a big, you know, pile of crap, really, that I've stacked on. And then get to a point where you realise just what you've said, that the painful emotion is only going to cease when you stop all these other things you've piled on to try and keep it at bay.
0: Yes.
1: And then you have to go through this process, which feels a bit messy and involved, of taking away the judgments of expression and
0: well, the thing we need to understand it is that it is messy and involved because every one of these judgments and suppressions and resistances and denials have been created by an emotion.
1: Yeah.
0: We want to do those things because there's certain emotions that are dictating to us that we do those things.
1: Yeah.
0: And so every one of those things is almost like an addiction that we're now having to unravel.
1: Yeah.
0: And like any addiction, it takes time to unravel it and an extreme use of your own will,
1: which
0: is something that we covered in our last discussion.
1: We did, and I wanted to highlight that, like that again, because really you've just said that pain only becomes suffering as the result of the use of our will to suppress.
0: Yes.
1: And so pain will always be temporary if we choose to
0: feel it.
1: Mm-hmm. As it occurs and as it arises in us.
0: Mm-hmm.
1: But you've said it can almost become permanent, although I don't believe God created a universe where pain is ever permanent.
0: But the reality is there are many people in the spirit world who have been in pain for 10,000 years or longer. So that's fairly permanent. It's not permanent in the sense of forever permanent.
1: Yeah.
0: So there's no such thing as a person forever being in pain. So there's no such thing as a person forever being in hell either.
1: Yeah.
0: But they can be in hell in pain for a long period of time, dependent upon their own desire to suppress what's going on.
1: So this use of will again.
0: Yes. Yeah. So it all depends upon the right use of your will as to whether you'll experience a long-term pain, which becomes chronic in its nature and so bad that, in fact, it can cause your own what you call premature death. But the fact that we all die when we're, you know, from old age still is an indication that our bodies are still in a lot of permanent pain that has yet to be released. Because if we weren't, our cell replication structure would all be perfectly occurring and we would never die.
1: Mm.
0: Our physical body would never die from anything other than an accident or by choice or by somebody murdering it. It wouldn't die from disease or some kind of illness or any of those things if you had released all of your emotions that have created your pain.
1: Yeah.
0: So we need to understand that the problem isn't necessarily the painful event. The problem is how we handle the painful event.
1: Mm.
0: Most people handle the painful event through resistance, denial, suppression, or some kind of substitution. And these are all very damaging things to happen to the soul. And we do it to ourselves.
1: Mm.
0: And then as a result, we usually finish up in our body getting diseases because the energy systems in our soul have been shut down so much. There's no flow of energy. There's no emotion, energy in motion.
1: Yeah.
0: And as a result, our soul shuts down and therefore cannot properly keep alive both the spirit and physical bodies, and particularly the physical body. And so the physical body gets older, or gets a disease or an illness and dies as a result of the suppression of these particular emotions. So we need to understand that it's all us. It's all what we're choosing to do.
1: Yeah.
0: With our pain.
1: And you mentioned earlier that pain is really a feedback system for us, so God's feedback system. So our choice to suppress the pain is, in fact, almost a rebellion at the feedback system.
0: Yes.
1: And then you're just mentioning physical illness, which is another expression of a feedback system, isn't
0: Correct.
1: It? So there's all these feedback systems that God is trying to show us.
0: Yes,
1: something's out of harmony.
0: It begins with the emotional pain in the soul.
1: Yep.
0: And then, of course, there's the layer of pain that starts to exhibit in the spirit body. So you start losing different senses in the spirit body as a result of suppression. And then as a result, that has a follow-on effect onto the material body. And so after the energy has been blocked a long time in the material body, you start getting diseased organs and so forth, diseased processes. A lot of the processes are inhibited. And as a result, the physical body starts to decay and is very open then to contracting certain types of illnesses and diseases depending on what you're suppressing.
1: Mm.
0: And there is a direct link between what you're suppressing and the type of illness. There's a direct link between all of those things. And like I've said in previous answers, we could, you know, there's thousands of different illnesses, but each one of them has a certain specific thing that you're suppressing in a certain specific way that creates those particular illnesses. And if we understood we're doing all of this to ourselves, we wouldn't then go and get a pill to fix our physical body, which is another form of suppression of the feedback system.
1: Yeah.
0: What we would do instead is we'd focus on trying to find out what is the actual problem inside of the soul. And that's why God designed it this way, so that we find out the problem that's inside of the soul, that's out of harmony with God's love and truth.
1: Yeah.
0: And we fix it. We choose to fix it. Unfortunately, that's not the approach we take now, generally on the planet. And so as a result, we have this continuing and growing problems with regard to diseases and illnesses and so forth.
1: Yeah.
0: So we put more and more money into solving problems that in the end are more and more difficult to solve because we're doing more and more suppression.
1: Yeah. Mm. Yeah, and I just find that really fascinating that all long-term pain, whether it's emotional or physical, is the result of our rebellion against God's feedback system.
0: Mm.
1: And yet God's still trying to give us feedback on that.
0: Correct.
1: Yeah.
0: And so in the end, unless the humanity actually sees this en masse, it's very unlikely that a lot of these so-called diseases and illnesses that we face will ever really be cured. And this is what doctors are finding, of course, too. They're finding organisms that once they cure one type of disease, another one comes up. There's genetic mutations of different things occurring, you know, with regard to bacteria and viruses and so forth. And all of these are occurring because the actual emotion allows them to occur. Once you cure the emotion, you don't have to worry about those kind of factors because the emotion is the cure to the disease or the illness or the problem.
1: Mm.
0: And this is where we need to understand that the growing amount of pain that we're experiencing on the planet, collectively and individually, generally, is the result of our direct desire to suppress, deny, resist and substitute temporary pleasure for our painful emotions.
1: And yet, as you said at the beginning, we can simply allow the energy in motion or the emotion of the pain and it will be gone from us.
0: Yes.
1: In a much briefer period.
0: Well, if you look at a child sincerely feeling an emotion, I'm not now talking about a child's emotion of rage or anger or rebellion or any of those
1: kind
0: of things.
1: Like
0: a tantrum. I'm talking about a sincere feeling that a child has. For example, let's say the child injures itself, and sometimes children can injure themselves quite badly, where they need stitches or other things. And once if you let them cry, 10 minutes later, you know, they can be completely free of any pain, even though there's still the injury.
1: Yeah.
0: And as a result, they repair very rapidly. They usually repair very rapidly if they're allowed to have that release of the emotion. So a child knows how to do this process very, very simply, but most adults have had it suppressed so strongly that we've now lost all contact of how to actually process our painful emotions.
1: Yeah, yeah. Okay, thanks.
0: Pleasure.
1: What's the cause of all pain?
0: The cause of all pain are energies, if we can call them that, that may or may not be in motion, that are out of harmony with God's love and God's truth. Now, when I use the term energy, I'm being very loose in my expression because they take the form of energy that motivates us to action. They take the form of emotion, feelings. They take the form of even thoughts, which are energies that have come from emotional feelings triggered now into thoughts. And they take also the form of beliefs. So any thought, feeling, emotion, or belief,
1: action
0: that's out of harmony with God's love and truth will create pain. It will create pain the instant that it occurs. And it doesn't matter. It can be a very minor thing that you might have done out of harmony with love and truth. There will be a minor pain caused as a result. If it's a major thing you've done out of harmony with God's love and truth, then there'll be a major pain result. Now, unfortunately, most people are not sensitive to that because they're already in suppression and denial and resistance to any pain. And we can detune ourselves from the sensitivity to pain. So there's probably this secondary aspect that we need to talk about with regard to the question, and that is allowing ourselves to be sensitive to pain. You see, pain is our feedback mechanism that something's wrong. So the more sensitive we allow ourselves to be to our pain, the higher a likelihood there will be that we won't repeat the action, thought, or let's call it the energy,
1: yes,
0: that was out of harmony with love and truth that created the pain.
1: Mm-hmm.
0: So we need to understand that whenever we take action to suppress our pain, we are also taking a secondary action to become less sensitive to pain. And eventually, most adults become almost completely desensitized to pain.
1: Yeah.
0: And when we become desensitized to pain, we are now going to find it very, very, very difficult, firstly, to be sensitive to the feedback mechanism of what God's telling us that's out of harmony with love and truth. And secondly, we're going to find it very, very difficult to release any pain.
1: Mm.
0: So we're really causing a lot of problems for our soul by desensitizing ourselves to pain. So we meet a lot of people who are very proud of their desensitized state, and yet it's a very, very damaged state, actually,
1: yeah,
0: that causes a lot of difficulty in the long term and also causes long-term suffering.
1: Yeah.
0: Once we have desensitized ourselves to pain, we are basically desensitizing ourselves to the feedback mechanism God has provided to tell us that we're out of harmony with love and truth.
1: Mm.
0: And this is why most people on the planet have no idea when they're out of harmony with love and truth.
1: Yeah.
0: Because most of the time they're not feeling the pain that is immediately created. And it's only when the pain that's immediately created gets to such a crescendo in terms of a feeling that it's that we can't but help to feel it, that we notice it.
1: Yeah.
0: And that's sad, because we could have felt it a lot sooner. We could have felt it when it was a lot lower in its intensity. But unfortunately, most people have to only allow themselves to feel pain once it's in really incredible intensities. And the same applies to many spirits. They usually continue to do destructive things out of harmony with God's love and truth until the physical pain from the actual experience has increased to such a level that now they cannot ignore it anymore, and none of the tools that they're using allow them to ignore it.
1: Yeah.
0: And once we get to that stage, that's when we start feeling our pain and trying to do something about it. And this is why most people do not do anything about their emotional pain until they have a physical illness or disease that causes them to feel extreme amounts of pain.
1: Yeah, or limits their physical freedom in some way, physical independence in some way. Yeah.
0: But it's mostly the pain that triggers it. Even when they're limited in their independence, it rarely, if ever, causes them to change.
1: Yeah.
0: It's only when they feel extreme amounts of pain that they start to change, generally.
1: Yeah.
0: And even then, many don't. Like, so there are many smokers who contract lung cancer, and even while they've got lung cancer, still continue to smoke. This is an indication of somebody who's in complete denial of the pain, even. They're in extreme amounts of pain, and yet they're still in complete denial of the cause of it.
1: Yeah.
0: They, even though it's well recognized in that example that I've given, what the cause is, they're in complete denial of its cause, and they'd rather the temporary pleasure of taking the cigarette rather than release the pain that could result in their health being improved and a longer life.
1: Yeah.
0: So we're quite amazing like that as individuals. We go to great lengths to avoid pain.
1: We do, and yet going back to what you said at the beginning, you said that it's pain's created by any action, thought, emotion or belief.
0: Or any energy, if we sum all that up.
1: Energy, yep. That is out of harmony with God's truth, and in that we could say it's used to suppress God's truth and love, deny it, substitute for it. It's anything to, you know, be separate from that, from God's truth and love.
0: Yep.
1: And you're saying any time we have any energy that's creating, that's out of harmony with those things, that is creating in that moment some pain.
0: Yes.
1: And most of us are not.
0: Sometimes we feel it, you know, so we might cry for a little bit and feel some of it. But generally most people don't even do that.
1: Yeah.
0: Sometimes what most people revert to is complete denial of it or complete suppression.
1: And so that pain is created immediately, and yet most of us live desensitized to it.
0: Correct.
1: Until it becomes extreme.
0: Yes.
1: And from what you're saying, if we were sensitive to it from the beginning,
0: You wouldn't even be able to engage in the act if you were sensitive to it from the beginning. So the key is allowing yourself to be as sensitive as possible to all pain, emotion, particularly emotional pain. But all pain, because emotional pain, remember, comes from the soul. It's energy in motion. So it's the energy system inside of the soul. That's the pain you want to be the most sensitive to, if you can be, because then you won't have any physical pain.
1: Yeah.
0: if you're sensitive to that emotional pain and you release it, no physical pain will actually appear in your body.
1: Yeah. Most of us are raised to be pretty desensitized to our pain, aren't we? We're taught that that's good. That that's brave, that that's tough, that that's strong. Yep.
0: There's so many social beliefs that cause us, and, you know, usually family-based beliefs, that cause us to desensitize to our pain, that everyone's proud of desensitizing to their pain, which is being basically being proud about creating further future suffering.
1: Mm.
0: it's very, very negative to be proud about, you know, desensitivity to pain.
1: Yeah.
0: But most people are like that because that they, you know, there's all sorts of ego-based issues involved with that. When I say ego-based, pride-based issues involved with wanting to make out that you're experiencing no pain when you really are. And the key is to allow yourself to experience the emotional pain. Because when you experience the emotional pain, the physical pain is far less.
1: Mm.
0: And that's a direct result of allowing the emotional pain to flow. The energy flowing in the soul, turning it into an emotion. So that locked up energy that might have began there, turning it into emotion by allowing its flow, causes a relief of the soul and a relief of the soul's pain. And once that occurs, we have the subsequent flow-on benefits to our spiritual and physical bodies.
1: Okay, thank you.
0: Pleasure.
1: What is fear?
0: Well, before we answer the question about what is fear, we probably need to answer the question about all sorts of these individual questions about individual emotions, and that is that all of them are energy of a kind, of a certain type, that's stored or expressed by the soul.
1: Yeah.
0: Now, it can be stored or expressed, so that's the other thing we need to understand. So it's a certain type of energy that's stored or expressed within the soul.
1: Mm-hmm.
0: So fear is a type of energy that's stored or expressed by the soul. So it's stored in the soul or expressed by the soul.
1: Mm-hmm.
0: And you can do either with it.
1: Yep.
0: Now, if you store it in the soul, then it becomes a filter for the rest of your experience.
1: Mm-hmm.
0: It also determines what you attract, because God wants you to release this fear.
1: Yep.
0: So God will try to trigger the fear. God will try to bring, you know, your very soul, in fact, all of God's laws, instead of using the term God, if I say all of the laws of the universe have been created so that you release fear.
1: Mm-hmm.
0: So if you want to store fear in you, you're out of harmony with all the laws regarding the soul. And so all of those laws will kick into action trying to trigger your fear, trying to help you release it. So that's, in other words, trying to help you experience it.
1: Mm-hmm.
0: But every single energy that's in the soul, fear is included, is just an energy of a certain type that has a certain type of nature, that's individual in its type or nature, and it's usually related to events and experiences and past experiences usually and past events
1: mm-hmm.
0: that you stored rather than felt at the time.
1: Uh-huh.
0: So, but you would have had the choice to feel it, but you would have stored it for certain reasons.
1: Yeah.
0: And many of those reasons are environmental.
1: Yeah.
0: In other words, that we're forced to store it by our environment.
1: Yeah. Mm. Yeah. Okay. So, you said a lot there.
0: Yes.
1: But there's a few notes here. Perhaps if we walk through those notes.
0: Sure.
1: And then we can maybe expand a little bit on what you said in some of those points.
0: Because we want to find the flavour of fear. So I've said a very general answer to what fear is, which also applies to every other emotion.
1: Which is that it's energy.
0: That either is stored or expressed. It's either stored or in motion.
1: Yes.
0: It's one of those two things.
1: Yep. And depending on whether it's stored or in motion, it has different effects upon our life.
0: Correct.
1: And upon our soul and upon ourselves and those around us.
0: Correct. But every type of energy,
1: yep.
0: so of which fear is one type, has a different way that it gets created, a different way it gets stored, or a different way it gets expressed.
1: Yes.
0: God made our souls that way so that we store and express every individual type of energy in different ways.
1: Mm-hmm.
0: Yep.
1: Mm-hmm.
0: And this is what we need to understand, that every single type of emotion we can ask questions about. So there's literally hundreds of different emotions that we could ask questions about. Every one of them has a specific flavour because it's a certain type of energy that is stored or expressed from the soul.
1: So I think it's great that we're talking about fear because that is an emotion that is largely stored and not expressed on the planet, isn't it?
0: Correct, yes.
1: So let's...
0: Well, you know, there's often a... unfortunately, with fear, it's often stored and then expressed, but using other techniques, unfortunately. So, in other words, the fear itself is not expressed. The fear itself is not experienced. We often substitute other emotions for its experience.
1: Yeah.
0: And that's why we never get to the bottom of our fear.
1: Yeah. Mm. Yeah. Okay. So, let's talk specifically just about what
0: fear.
1: Is fear.
0: Yep. Yeah.
1: So, you've said it's a type of energy within the soul.
0: Yes.
1: And fear, from what you just said, is unique in that it's stored and expressed in a very specific way.
0: Correct.
1: And we call that fear.
0: Yes.
1: Okay.
0: Yes.
1: So, from our notes here, we're saying fear is an energy based or a belief based on an error.
0: Correct. So, there are certain emotions that are beliefs based on truth.
1: Mm-hmm.
0: They will always generally be pleasurable to experience.
1: Right.
0: And then there are certain emotions that are beliefs based upon error.
1: Mm-hmm.
0: And they will always generally be painful to experience. So, there's always a link between the type of emotion and the type of experience. So, and we need to understand that. So, fear is a type of energy that is stored that's based upon certain events that have created pain, but it's also about a belief system that we hold on to that it's out of harmony with love or truth.
1: The belief system itself that's out of harmony with love and truth
0: creates fear. Yep.
1: Gotcha.
0: Now, when I say it's out of harmony with love or truth, I'm saying it's out of harmony with God's love and God's truth,
1: mm-hmm.
0: not out of harmony with the truth of our experience.
1: Yep.
0: So many people have fearful experiences created within their soul. And remember, it's not the creation of the experience that causes the fear to remain within the soul. It's our unwillingness to release the fear that causes it to remain in our soul.
1: Mm-hmm.
0: But fear is an experience generally triggered by an experience, an energy that's triggered by an experience we've had that causes us now to have a false belief about that experience from God's perspective.
1: Mm-hmm.
0: And as a result, we have fear about the experience.
1: Yeah.
0: And that's an emotion. It's an energy that's now either stored or, if it's an emotion, felt inside of us.
1: Yeah.
0: And not referred to the outside in any way unless we store it.
1: Yes. Yeah, so that's another interesting thing you've said about fear is that it affects the way we perceive reality and different stimulus based on only if it's stored within us.
0: Based on stored past experiences that we have not felt.
1: Yeah.
0: Yes.
1: Yeah. Very important.
0: Yes. And it creates a what I would classify as an unrealistic expectation of our current experience.
1: Mm-hmm.
0: So what it does is it makes us see our current experience completely different to what it really is from God's perspective.
1: And this is when you refer to a filter. This is what you're talking about. It's this filter through which we see and experience and analyse different events and situations.
0: The emotion causes us to sense or feel that a future experience will mirror a past experience.
1: Yeah.
0: And therefore, we have a feeling, an emotion inside of us that gets created, that we wish to avoid that potential future experience. And that emotion is driven by, that desire is driven by the sensation of fear that exists within our soul that we haven't released.
1: Which is stored.
0: So which
1: this
0: is stored.
1: The stored sensation then begins to guide, actually, our actions.
0: It completely controls our actions.
1: Mm-hmm.
0: Completely. In fact, we become addicted and, in fact, we feel almost a sense of panic if we don't allow it to guide our actions.
1: Yeah.
0: In fact, the fear is triggered when we don't allow it to guide our actions. When we allow it to guide our actions, we then begin to believe we don't have any fear.
1: Mm.
0: That's the irony of a lot of these emotions, is when we suppress them so strongly, we begin to think we don't have it.
1: Yeah.
0: when actually that's guiding our every action. And this is why most people have no idea what's going on inside of themselves or why their painful experiences are being created every day, because they don't understand how much they're suppressed and resisted and denied, and emotions and the ones that we substitute for them are actually pushing our actions in every direction.
1: Mm.
0: Yeah. So fear ranges from a slight, slight feeling of, what would you call it?
1: Anxiety.
0: Yeah. Right the way through, in its extreme cases, to absolute terror. So there's a wide range of types of energy, from this slight anxiety right the way through to absolute terror, which would all be able to be bundled into this banner of fear.
1: Yep.
0: As a type or group of different emotions that we either store or express.
1: Mm. And really, they, from what we've talked about before, fear only becomes an emotion when it's expressed, doesn't it?
0: Yes.
1: When it's felt by us.
0: Yes, it's only, all of these energies are only emotions when they are felt. Up until that point, they are potential energies, if you like. They have potential to be felt.
1: Yeah.
0: But again, how we use our will in our soul will determine whether they are actually felt or not.
1: Uh-huh.
0: And what we do with our will greatly determines what will happen to the emotion, whether it gets stored or expressed.
1: Yeah. Yeah, and obviously you've said when it's stored, that's because there's been a fearful situation or event or circumstance in the past.
0: Yes, with one extra thing happening, and that is it was suppressed.
1: Yes.
0: So the experience of it had to have been suppressed
1: in
0: some way, either by ourselves or by someone or something in our environment.
1: Yeah. Mm. Okay, so the next point we have in our notes is really fascinating.
0: Mm-hmm.
1: Unfelt fear becomes a desire,
0: yes,
1: or an addiction to act upon,
0: yes,
1: to put it another way.
0: Yes. If it's not really a pure desire, of course, so we could use the term desire in quotation marks.
1: So, and by pure you mean in harmony with love or...
0: Of course, every time I mention a pure anything,
1: yes,
0: it's always something that's in harmony with God's love or God's truth.
1: Okay.
0: So parts of the teachings of divine truth is any time there's purity or sincerity or ethics in our emotions, it's always going to be in harmony with God's love or truth. Anytime there's any pain or other kinds of experiences, unethical or so forth, then they are all going to be out of harmony with God's love or truth. So I'm always, every time I talk about ethics or any of these other things, they're always going to be things that are in harmony with God's love and truth.
1: Okay.
0: So in this case, when I use the term desire, normally I would talk about desire that's in harmony with God's love or truth.
1: Mm-hmm.
0: But in this case, it's a desire in quotation marks.
1: Yeah.
0: Because it's addiction.
1: Yeah.
0: And it's an incessant feeling inside of the soul that's generated to mask the fear.
1: Yeah.
0: So the desire to suppress or deny or resist the fear causes an alternate construction.
1: Mm-hmm.
0: And the alternate construction is we then desire to have an addiction met that will suppress the fear.
1: Yeah.
0: And when I say desire, I use that term very loosely there.
1: Yeah.
0: So now what's happening is that we've got all this fear inside of us that we're suppressing and not recognizing, but now we think that we have desires to do certain things that we don't actually have a pure desire to do. It's driven by the fear itself to do it. So this is, if I can give an emotional example of this, for example, a person who is in deep fear about what other people think about them will desire to please other people. And after a while, they'll think that the desire to please other people is pure, but it's not.
1: Mm-hmm.
0: It's only driven by the desire to avoid certain things from those people. So in other words, it's an addiction.
1: Yeah.
0: It's not a pure desire. So it's going to create further pain.
1: Yeah.
0: Yeah. So that's an emotional example, I suppose you could say. A physical example could be just taking substances.
1: Mm-hmm.
0: The desire to take a substance, like get drunk every day or every week, the desire to get drunk every week obviously is very damaging to the human body. It's very damaging to your soul because you get overcloaked by spirits in a drunken state. So it's damaging to your soul. You often do things that are out of harmony with love in that state. So it's also damaging to your soul because of what you choose to do with your will. And yet we choose to do that and we think we've got to do it. We think we've got to have a drink. It's driven by this feeling that we've got to have it, we can't live without it. And after a while we tell ourselves that we shouldn't live without it, that it's an essential part of our life. And we have all sorts of justifications there as well. And all of it is driven by the fear of a certain emotion. Mm-hmm. In the case of drinking, generally a fear of sadness. So it's all driven by a suppressed fear.
1: Yeah.
0: That's caused this so-called desire to come up, and we then act upon this so-called desire, and it's not a desire at all. Yeah. It's an addiction, and that's the irony of our fears.
1: Yeah, and what I like about what you're explaining in this question is that at the beginning you spoke about how most of us end up, we don't want to be sensitive to our fears, our anxieties, our terrors, and so we can get to this place where we believe we don't have any fear.
0: Or we know we have a few, but they're not causing any discomfort in our day-to-day life, yep. Generally.
1: Yeah. And further to that, we can even get to a point where we believe our deepest desires and heartfelt passions are really sincere and loving, but actually they are all in the pursuit of just avoiding fear
0: totally driven by fear. So I see this with a lot of the men who we see in our seminars. Many of them are women pleasers.
1: Mm-hmm.
0: Now, they think that is a pure desire,
1: yeah.
0: And it's not.
1: Yeah.
0: It's not. It's out of harmony with love and truth. Quite often they are bending love and truth just to be pleasing the women. Yeah. Quite often, if they were in harmony with love and truth, they wouldn't be able to please their women under certain circumstances. But they choose to please their women because they think they've got to, and they feel driven to do it, and they actually think it's a good thing.
1: Mm.
0: But it's driven by fear of what the women will do when the man doesn't please them. Right?
1: Yep.
0: So what might the woman do? She might withdraw sex, for example, which means that any physical approval of his body is now being withdrawn. She may get angry and yell at him, and therefore he knows that he's displeased her somehow, and so forth. So he may be avoiding all sorts of painful experiences through this thing.
1: Mm.
0: So he then thinks it's a desire. He then thinks it's real, and it's not.
1: Mm.
0: He has no desire actually internally to truly please a woman for no benefit at all.
1: Yeah.
0: In other words, none of his desire to please a woman is based around any pure desire within him that's in harmony with love and truth.
1: Mm.
0: All of his desires are completely out of harmony with love and truth to please a woman. And, of course, it's going to cause further problems.
1: Mm.
0: The woman's going to become a monster eventually who basically demands everything from him. And sooner or later he'll have so much pain about it that eventually he'll rebel.
1: Mm.
0: And that's the inevitable result of him taking such actions.
1: Yeah. Okay, so let's talk about, finally, something that you've said a lot in seminars, that fear is actually false appearing real or true.
0: Yes.
1: From an emotional perspective.
0: Yes.
1: So can you explain what you mean by this, from an emotional perspective?
0: From an emotional perspective, we believe something to be true when it's actually false. So, for example, if I'm afraid, in the previous example I gave where the man is pandering to the woman, he believes that pandering to the woman is going to create more love. That's a false belief.
1: Yeah.
0: He believes that pandering to the woman will mean that the woman won't be angry with him. And that's a false belief. He believes that pandering to the woman is good from God's perspective. And that's a false belief.
1: Yeah.
0: He believes that pandering to the woman is loving her. And that's also a false belief. He believes so many things that are false.
1: Yes.
0: And false beliefs are the creators of fear.
1: Mm.
0: And when I say fear, these beliefs are emotional beliefs. They're not intellectual thoughts.
1: Yeah.
0: They're emotional beliefs that are all being generally created through the suppression of some emotion in the childhood.
1: Mm-hmm.
0: In other words, there were some painful experiences, in this case with the man. There have obviously been some painful experiences between men and women that he has been involved in his childhood, which have now caused him to believe that he must take these particular actions in the suppression of his fear of those particular feelings.
1: Yep.
0: He wants to suppress the feelings, the true causal feelings, which are usually grief,
1: mm-hmm.
0: and he uses his fear, and fear was probably used on him,
1: mm-hmm.
0: to suppress that grief. And then he acts now in his desires, which are actually addictions, in order to suppress the acknowledgement of the fear that he has in those situations.
1: Yeah.
0: And all of that is based upon false beliefs. false beliefs that he can't handle his pain, false beliefs about women, false beliefs about what men, good men do, yeah. and so forth. And in oftentimes with any emotion, we may have 100 false beliefs. So, you know, this is the complexity. This is why emotions become complex.
1: Yeah.
0: Because we often have so many false beliefs that are covering over the experience of the actual emotion that could heal us, that we go on with collecting more and more false beliefs and therefore suppressing more and more of our unexperienced emotions, which of course causes so much damage to our soul.
1: Yeah, it's debilitating, isn't it?
0: Yes. So fear is an interesting one. It's an interesting group of emotions, fear is, because because they are the types of emotions that create a layer over deeper healing-based emotions.
1: Yeah.
0: So fear creates a layer over shame, fear creates a layer over grief, and so forth.
1: Yeah.
0: And these kind of fear-based emotions then used in the justification of suppression. And so fear is unusual in that regard too, in that often when we deny fear, we then engage in large amounts of self-deception.
1: Mm-hmm.
0: And many people on the planet obviously have large amounts of self-deception because they are completely unacknowledging of their own fears, which are all there to prevent them from feeling deeper, more painful emotions.
1: Yeah. Mm. Yeah. There's so much to it, isn't there? And I know that as we go through this series, we're going to talk more about fear, and we're also going to address some questions from fearful people who would like some answers.
0: We're going to talk about fear, anger, and all sorts of emotions in this series, obviously. Yeah. Because, you know, there's been hundreds and hundreds of questions asked about all sorts of emotions. And as anybody who's ever listened to any of the seminars knows, often people have interrupted me many times with all sorts of questions about emotions.
1: Yeah.
0: So we want to address a lot of these questions. But it's very, very important that people understand the dynamics of their emotions.
1: Mm-hmm.
0: And what often they believe are desires are actually fears that we use addictions to suppress. And that's a sad state of affairs, unfortunately. So a lot of people think they're doing something they really want to do when they're not doing it for any other reason than to suppress a deeper emotion.
1: And also often some of the things that are really a part of our true nature and personality, we have fears associated with. And so we feel like we don't want to do things that really, when we deal with fear, we discover we really wanted to do.
0: Mm-hmm.
1: So it works both ways, doesn't it?
0: It does.
1: We end up involved in activities and pursuits that we think we really want to do, but are actually there because we're suppressing fear. And we avoid things that really make us come alive because we want to avoid fear.
0: Correct. Yeah. So if we look at the nature of this group of emotions that we could classify as fear, the nature of these groups of emotions is that we use fear to deny desire.
1: Mm-hmm.
0: So it actually, true desire, now I'm talking about pure desire, which is all based around God's love and truth, we are often suppressing pure or true desire because our addictions are substitute desire.
1: Yeah.
0: So fear has this nature where we're using substitutions for real desire. And that's the sad part about it. We think we're actually having desires that we're not actually having that are pure.
1: Yeah.
0: They're all driven by addiction in order to avoid fears. And this is why the majority of people have no idea what their pure desires are either, because they're so full of fear that they want only their addictions met.
1: Mm-hmm.
0: And addictions are interesting too. Addictions are driven by this feeling that you've got to do it. You've got to do it, you know, just like a physical addiction is the same, isn't it? If you feel like you need a drink of alcohol, you've got to have a drink of alcohol now, you know.
1: Yeah.
0: If you feel like you need a cigarette, I got to have a cigarette now. I can't do anything else. And in fact, it becomes so demanding that you'll drop anything to do it.
1: Yeah.
0: And that's the nature of fear-based addictions or desires. They all drive us incessantly to this point that we have to drop everything in order to achieve them.
1: Mm-hmm.
0: And they are not pure desires generally. They are all fear-based desires.
1: Mm-hmm. Mm-hmm.
0: Or fear-based addictions, we should really call them.
1: Yeah.
0: So fear is an unusual emotion in a lot of ways, isn't it? It's an unusual group of emotions that we do all sorts of things to avoid.
1: Yeah. Mm-hmm. Yeah. If we recap then everything you've said, fear can be anything from anxiety to extreme terror, mild anxiety to extreme terror.
0: So it's a group of emotions from anxiety to extreme terror.
1: Yep. Where often it can either be experienced as an emotion or suppressed.
0: Correct.
1: And then if it's suppressed, it creates filters or it influences the way we make decisions and the way we see the world.
0: Yes.
1: In a negative way.
0: Always in a negative way, because it's out of fear is out of harmony with God's

0: those.
1: Yeah.
0: Mm.
1: Okay.
0: Mm. So I find if people understand the basic mechanics of fear and what happens, then when it comes to talking about fear and how we can address fears, obviously when we go back to these basic mechanics, we'll be able to understand them better, and therefore we can answer many hundreds of questions about fear in a few questions, hopefully.
1: Hopefully. So just finally, on that point, we talked a lot about what happens when we suppress fear.
0: Mm-hmm.
1: But let's contrast that to when fear becomes an emotion and it flows. What is the dynamic of what happens there, and what effect does that have?
0: Sure. When fear is felt, in other words, experienced and flows, it's now energy in motion, mm-hmm. it's now an emotion flowing within the soul. It doesn't have any long-term detrimental effects at all, in fact. What will happen initially is you'll have a feeling of the fear itself, and remember that'll range from mild anxiety right the way through to absolute extreme terror.
1: Yeah.
0: And in that process of feeling the fear, you'll go through the bodily process of experiencing the fear, you'll go through the emotional process of experiencing the fear. But it will no longer attract any events, and it will also no longer affect the filters of the rest of your life. And so obviously, if you allow yourself or choose to feel your fears, it has some very, very good positive effects on your life. In other words, fear no longer guides any of your future actions or current actions. It no longer no longer are your decisions filtered through
1: mm-hmm.
0: the fear itself.
1: Mm-hmm.
0: So the way you see the world is completely different to mm-hmm. how you would have seen the world before.
1: Mm-hmm.
0: And you also are no longer governed by the desire to meet its addictions.
1: Yeah.
0: So in other words, you're no longer driven to have certain addictions met to suppress your fear.
1: Yep.
0: So obviously this is going to cause a lot of benefits to your life
1: mm-hmm.
0: Rather than detrimental effects on your soul.
1: So basically you're saying when a stimulus comes along that generates fear
0: mm-hmm.
1: and we allow that,
0: yes,
1: then within that we allow the bodily experience of that fear and the sensation emotionally to pass through us. That's
0: yes.
1: how it becomes in motion.
0: You will feel it in your body, and yep. you'll feel the sensations. You'll get sweaty and yep. initially perhaps, and then you might shake, and
1: yep.
0: all sorts of things might happen as a result. You may finish up crying a lot or being absolutely terrified and find mm-hmm. yourself just screaming in terror.
1: Yeah.
0: In the end, all of these things are far better than storing it.
1: Uh-huh.
0: And obviously, this is this is a problem with judgment that most of people on the earth have, is that they don't see screaming in terror as better than suppressing it, so they suppress it.
1: Mm.
0: And that's what causes the storage of the fear, and then it causes these longer-term detrimental effects on your own life and your own health.
1: Yeah, mm. yeah. And when we do that, when we allow it, we have these benefits of staying in touch with reality,
0: mm-hmm.
1: Of love having the possibility to guide our actions rather than always being guided by the
0: addictions.
1: Desire to yep. suppress fear.
0: Yeah, which yep. are addictions. We'll always be guided by addictions while we have fear within us that mm-hmm. is suppressed.
1: Mm-hmm. And so also within that you're saying that when we have suppressed fear, we always have to act to suppress it, obviously.
0: Yes.
1: It's an ongoing process of
0: and that's why
1: our will.
0: That's why we have the imperative of maintaining our addictions.
1: That's why it feels exhausting to live with fear when we're suppressing it all the time.
0: Well, for most people, they're not as exhausted as they really need to feel, because the reality is they're getting all of their addictions to create the suppression of any feeling of exhaustion of suppressing
1: right.
0: their fear.
1: So
0: they're even layers above that, you know, that yeah. they're operating in. They're not even close to feeling their fear. When a person gets close to feeling their fear but is not yet feeling it, that's a period usually when they feel quite exhausted, because you have to fight it quite strongly in order to suppress it.
1: Yeah.
0: But once you get through whatever false beliefs and judgments that have occurred to cause you to do that, you'll just let yourself experience your fear. And that's when you go through that healing process with your fear.
1: And so that's then when we have the opportunity first, when the fear is created to feel it, mm-hmm. but then most of us have by now suppressed the majority of that.
0: Correct.
1: And from our childhood.

0: childhood and beyond.
1: And we're so used to doing it that it's automatic almost.
0: Yeah.
1: You know, it's no automatic behaviour. Yeah.
0: It uses no even sense of fear. It's just straight to addiction.
1: There's a belief inside of us that causes us to automatic suppress and we don't even think about it. There's hardly any, you know, there's no thoughts going on at this point.
0: Yeah.
1: We're just suppressing it immediately.
0: Yeah. Mm. Yeah. And you're saying that's where most people live.
1: Mm-hmm.
0: But then we have this choice now as adults to open up and to stop suppressing fear. And we have to go through a process of removing the addiction or
1: A lot of layers which we can talk about later, but they range from complete denial and wanting to no longer deny even intellectually that you must have some, right the way through to denial of the fear itself, right, which is all about your addiction. So in other words, you deny that you have any addictions. That you think that all the things you do are in complete desire when none of them are. They're all in basically complete addiction. Yeah. And once you realise that, you then go through acknowledging your addictions and so forth, and then you get to emotionally feel what the results are of most of your addictions and how icky, you know, they feel, how bad they feel to you. And then you go through that process and then now you come to some acknowledgement of your fears.
0: Yep.
1: And once you start getting to that place, that you often feel exhausted and you feel because you can't go
0: fighting.
1: Yeah, because you can't go back to your addictive processes or suppression.
0: Yeah.
1: But you're also not yet going into your fear, and so you're now in this state where you're now starting to feel anxious about having to go through your fear, but you don't want to revert back to other behaviours that are all suppressing your fear.
0: Yep.
1: And this is layer upon layer that you need to go through in order to get to the stage where you feel your fear. And most people have not got to that state.
0: No.
1: Most people have heard us for 6 years haven't got to that state. They're still heavily in their addictions or denial of their addictions.
0: Yeah.
1: Usually that's the state that most people maintain for most of their life on earth.
0: But presumably when we get past that final barrier that you talked about, like willfully trying to, without using any addictions, just trying to hold on.
1: Yes.
0: When we go over into now experiencing the fear that we've suppressed for so long.
1: Yes, and to do that, you have to have released all of these barriers to doing so.
0: All the stuff you put, the beliefs and the addictions and all of that stuff.
1: Correct.
0: But that process is presumably much more relieving.
1: Yes, you have extreme relief, actually. Your body goes through this relaxation process on that particular subject, whatever that subject is that you're releasing your fear about, and your whole life changes instantly, actually. All of your attractions change instantly.
0: Mm-hmm.
1: So once you really feel some of your fear, all of your attractions change instantly. The way in which you interact with every person around you on that particular subject is instantly changed.
0: Mm-hmm.
1: You see the world completely differently. You see how God's created it completely differently than what you thought. And what was guiding your every thought and every feeling before and every action before and every word before now isn't guiding all of those things anymore. So you're far more free to allow for new experiences, new feelings, new thoughts that you were completely blocked to up until that point. So it's an incredibly freeing experience once you actually get to feeling some of the fear.
0: Yeah. Sounds very attractive.
1: Well, it is very attractive. And that's the sad thing, is that most people don't realise how attractive it is. They don't realise how big the benefits are to actually getting to the point of feeling and experiencing your fears as they truly are. It is such a freeing experience that it changes your entire life, in fact. In fact, the only opposition to truth and love is fear in most cases. It's not grief.
0: Mm-hmm.
1: It's fear of grief. You know, so once you don't have any fear at all, you will process all of your emotions pretty much instantly, and therefore you will have no resistance to love and truth inside of you. And that's a beautiful place to be. You can get to the point where you can process every single thing as it occurs and not even have a negative experience while you do so, once you've received enough of God's love to be in that condition. But while you've got fear, you will never, never get into the state of being in the condition of being at one with God, and therefore never get into the state where you'll actually have permanent pleasure. So there are so many positive benefits of going through your fear. So many. And we can't list them all, obviously.
0: No.
1: But there are just so many in terms of how it changes your life, how it changes the life of people around you, how it affects your impressions on the environment, how it affects your projections onto the environment, how it affects the, every single living creature around you, how it affects every single organism that's within your body. Mm-hmm. All of those organisms change in their operation once you release fear on certain subjects. So there are so many changes that occur with that one proper release that once you've done it once or twice, the average person, they'll not resist it anywhere near as much as they have done in the past.
0: Yep.
1: Yeah. The problem is getting a person to actually go through it at least once.
0: What's the famous quote? Someone, some great leader somewhere in the history of the earth said, maybe it was Martin Luther King, I don't know, the only thing we have to fear is fear itself. It sounds like that, you know.
1: Yes, I think a lot of the times people have a large amount of fear about feeling fear.
0: Yeah.
1: So I wouldn't call that fear of fear. I would call it a fear of feeling, the sensation of fear, which is really a fear of pain that people are expressing. And I feel that if you have so much fear, you'll never, and you don't ever release it, you will never experience the joy and peace that comes from the release of fear.
0: Mm.
1: And your whole life will change in so many ways that most people, it's impossible for most people to even understand how many ways their life will change once they release fear.
0: Their
1: life changes in so many ways. There's so many almost uncountable ways that life changes that you become conscious of after you've gone through the experience.
0: And
1: you also have faith generally after the experience. You have faith that processing emotion actually has a positive benefit. Until people go through their fear, they normally don't have that faith at all.
0: I feel it's difficult to have faith in even the goodness of God and the world around us when we live in fear.
1: Correct. It's impossible to have real faith with fear. Yeah. Fear, as you you get more faith, fear, you automatically find that you have less fear.
0: Mm.
1: I should say that it often happens the opposite way around. As you get rid of fear, you then gain more faith through the process. If people would only make the start.
0: Yeah.
1: And it's like a lot of the things with regard to divine truth. If they'd only make the start, then they'd realise the benefits. And most people have yet to make a true start when it comes to actually allowing themselves to experience the fear that's within them.
0: And it's where theory becomes practice and knowledge, isn't it?
1: Correct.
0: That start where real emotions begin, long suppressed emotions begin to flow.
1: Yes.
0: And not just dealing with addictions, but that is when truth comes to us, isn't
1: it? Yes. You will not know anything about emotions at all while you retain large amounts of fear in your soul that you don't experience.
0: Mm.
1: You must go through the experience of feeling your emotions before you'll start to understand a lot of things like desire and a lot of things like sadness and other emotions and addictions and all these other things. You won't understand. So it would just be an intellectual presentation. It won't be things you understand until you go through the feeling, the actual feeling of your fear.
0: Yeah.
1: And this is why I say to people that feeling your fear is one of the most important things that you can do to come from a condition of sin into a condition of perfection.
0: Mm-hmm.
1: And fear is an enemy to your perfection. And rather than seeing it as something you should fear, you need to see it as something that you need to embrace so that it's no longer the enemy that you make it.
0: Mm-hmm.
1: So that's why I gave some talks about fear as your friend.
0: Yeah.
1: Fear tells you when you have false beliefs that are out of harmony with love. Fear tells you what you need to do inside of yourself. Fear is a friend in that regard, but it's a friend only if we allow its experience.
0: Yeah.
1: If we hold on to its experience and suppress its experience, it becomes a terrible enemy to our well-being then.
0: Mm-hmm.
1: But fear has the potential of being our friend as long as we embrace the process. And it is, in fact, something that God helped us to, you know, God created the potential of these emotions. God didn't create the emotion of fear, so I must point that out.
0: Yeah.
1: The emotion of fear has only ever been created by humanity. And God does not have the emotion of fear inside of inside of God at all,
0: yeah.
1: and God does not engender fear inside of any one of God's creations.
0: Yeah.
1: So there's no need to fear God, for example. God, though, created the potential through your free will for you to go into belief systems emotionally that are out of harmony with love and truth.
0: Mm-hmm.
1: And that means then that God created the potential for you to create fear.
0: Mm.
1: And fear is mankind's own creation.
0: Mm. Perhaps that's a good place to leave it, because our next question is going to be about how fear is created.
1: Yeah. Yeah, that'd be good.
0: How is fear created?
1: Well, there are numerous ways of how fear is created. But maybe if we look at four primary ways that fear is created, it'll give everyone a bit of an idea of where it actually comes from as an emotion. Firstly, fear is created whenever love is withdrawn.
0: Mm-hmm.
1: So this is a very important factor that most people need to understand about fear. Usually when we're in a situation where love, the feeling of love, has been withdrawn from us, and by this I mean the feeling of love that we could feel before that situation began,
0: yes,
1: is withdrawn from us because of the situation,
0: mm-hmm.
1: we then have a tendency to fear the situations that caused the withdrawal of love.
0: So
1: maybe we could have some examples,
0: yes.
1: just some simple examples that are physical in nature.
0: Yep.
1: So let's look at a sample of, like, I'm afraid of a spider.
0: Mm-hmm.
1: Most people are not actually afraid of spiders when they're young, when they're little. In fact, many of people have probably have memories of picking them up and looking at them in wonder. But when a parent has come along and expressed anger, rage, and even sometimes violence towards the child for picking up the spider, now there is a direct connection in the child between the actual physical thing they've picked up, the spider,
0: yeah.
1: and the withdrawal of love, which is the fear-based expression of the parent.
0: Yeah.
1: So the parent has gone into violence, or at least into rage,
0: mm-hmm.
1: or fear,
0: mm-hmm.
1: which all cause the withdrawal of love.
0: Mm-hmm.
1: And when we have love withdrawn from us, most people have feel that quite terribly when we have love withdrawn. And as a result, we now link the withdrawal of love to the event.
0: Yeah.
1: So in other words, instead of blaming the withdrawal of love on the fact that our mum or dad are being stupid or the fact that they have got fear or whatever else, the little mind, you know, the child's mind, doesn't make all of those assumptions. It just has a very simple equation within it. And that is, I took an action, I picked up a spider, mum and dad went berserk,
0: yeah.
1: right, and perpetrated all of this unloving actions towards me. As a result, I now feel afraid of the spider,
0: yeah.
1: because love has been withdrawn.
0: Mm-hmm.
1: So that's a large reason why love gets why fear gets created, the withdrawal of love from the individual.
0: Mm-hmm.
1: And most people who have childhood fears and childhood, what do we call them now?
0: Phobias. Yeah.
1: They are all caused by the withdrawal of love in certain situations. So the reason why someone might be afraid of a snake or a spider or any physical creature is usually always being caused by the withdrawal of love in the same situation.
0: And of course, I'm sure we could go into many other subtleties or not so subtle things, but less tangible things, couldn't we, in childhood, where a child is in a situation where maybe even mum and dad are just having an argument,
1: yes.
0: and love, they don't feel
1: there's
0: like
1: a reject withdrawal of love in an argument,
0: and so then there's an association and fear exists around whatever.
1: So now there's an association in the child,
0: yep.
1: regarding relationship,
0: yep.
1: with the opposite gender,
0: yep.
1: and whenever there's a raising of voices or whatever, they know fear is the fear is created because they believe now love will be withdrawn.
0: Yes.
1: So somebody might be able to be sort of angry and not sin, you know. So somebody might be angry and just go into the room and just express their anger.
0: Yeah.
1: But the person who's sitting outside who's had that childhood experience will feel love's being withdrawn from me now.
0: I'm afraid.
1: What's afraid? What's yeah. wrong with that person? And this yeah. is why a lot of people are afraid of a person who feels their anger, even if that person feeling their anger is doing so in complete harmony with love and truth.
0: Yeah.
1: So this is the sad part about what happens emotionally, is we have all of these things about, from the withdrawal of love, all of these associations have made emotionally inside of the child, which then causes the child to falsely believe that certain things will occur. Mm-hmm. And then, of course, when that child grows to be an adult, the childlike emotion is frozen at the point that it's created. Yeah. So in other words, if it was a three-year-old experience, the child is going to act like a three-year-old in every one of those experiences, right, until that emotion is released.
0: Yeah.
1: So if a person goes into a room and expresses rage, the child, who has yet to release this fear of the anger between mum and dad and how it was expressed, is going to go into terror about somebody even doing something that's quite safe.
0: Yeah.
1: And so therefore the adult is really acting like a child at the same age.
0: Yeah.
1: Which is another problem with fear, in that fear has, when it's created, has created at the age it's created.
0: Yeah.
1: So this is why we have unreasoning fears with regard to some phobias, because at the age those phobias were created, we couldn't reason. And as a result, it's like this terrible terror goes through us, and it's very childlike because, you know, we're an adult now with this little tiny spider and we're afraid. What's going on, you know, yeah. or a mouse or whatever it is that we're afraid of.
0: Yeah.
1: And these are all because of the associations are now locked within us at the age in which they were created.
0: Yeah.
1: And so that's why we have such an unreasoning response to the emotion flowing.
0: Yeah.
1: And that's why we want to suppress it.
0: Okay, so there's the withdrawal of love that can create fear. What else can create fear?
1: The second thing is the withdrawal of truth. Of course, truth and love, from God's perspective, go hand in hand. Mm-hmm. They are joined. And as a result of that, every time love is withdrawn, truth is usually also withdrawn. And every time truth is withdrawn, love is also usually withdrawn. So in a childhood experience, you know, it could be where we went home, for example, and we told mummy and daddy that we told our next door neighbour they weren't very nice because that's what mummy said, you know, and mummy then goes berserk, telling us that we should have lied.
0: Uh-huh.
1: Now truth is withdrawn and love is withdrawn in that moment.
0: Yeah.
1: So now we'll become very afraid of telling somebody the truth.
0: Yeah.
1: Very afraid. And that fear will be locked up at that age.
0: Yeah.
1: So if it happened when I was five, I will feel like a five-year-old every time I'm put in a position where somebody's asking me for the truth.
0: Mm-hmm.
1: Every time.
0: Yeah.
1: I'll feel like a five-year-old because that emotion has yet to been released from me. And so I am going to have the feeling that something terrible is going to happen by telling the truth.
0: Mm.
1: Right? So this is the sad effect of truth being withdrawn. It causes fear to then changes our filter.
0: Yeah.
1: And therefore we then think and feel that every time truth is confronted, we'll almost have a tendency to want to lie automatically without even understanding why.
0: Yeah. With that example, having truth withdrawn, I was just wondering about things like racism or things where there is no truth coming from our environment as a child on a certain issue. So truth is withdrawn in that sense. There's no truth about that everyone is one of God's children, that we're all equal.
1: I would classify that as another type of experience, which is lies masquerading as truth, which is another, you know, which is, I think, the fourth one we've got on our list.
0: Oh,
1: here.
0: Okay. Sorry, yeah. I'm jumping ahead. I didn't say that.
1: Yeah. Because to me, that kind of example is where lies, which is I'm better than you, is a lie.
0: Mm-hmm.
1: And I'm better at you because I'm a different colour than you is a double lie.
0: Yeah.
1: And those are lies masquerading as truth. They always cause fear to be created inside of the individual.
0: Right. Yeah. Okay.
1: So that's, I feel that's that kind of flavour of the creation of the fear-based emotion.
0: Gotcha.
1: Yeah.
0: All right. So love's withdrawn, truth withdrawn, lies masquerading as truth.
1: Lies masquerading as truth.
0: Yeah. Yeah,
1: let's talk about that a little more. This is something that is well done here on earth. You know, when I say well done, it's sad that it's so well done.
0: Yeah.
1: But most people have no idea how many lies they're told in the course of a day that they then believe are truths. And unfortunately, they create fears within the soul. So, for example, the snake's poisonous, it will bite you, right, is a lie masquerading as a truth.
0: Mm-hmm.
1: But snakes don't want to bite you.
0: Yeah.
1: They usually only bite when they're afraid.
0: Yeah.
1: Right?
0: Yeah.
1: So generally, a person who's not afraid of a snake can generally just pick up the snake and they'll be fine.
0: Yeah.
1: Right? So a snake will only bite you when they're afraid.
0: Yeah.
1: So that's the truth.
0: Yes.
1: But see, that's not what's said.
0: Mm-hmm.
1: What's said to the child is, it's a snake, it will bite you, and it's poisonous.
0: Yeah.
1: In other words, you're going to die, or you're going to get very sick if you allow this snake to bite you. So you're better off killing the thing.
0: Yeah, right. Certainly be very afraid.
1: Yes.
0: Of the snake.
1: There's a feeling of needing to be afraid of this snake as a result, right?
0: Yeah.
1: And these are lies masquerading as truth. We don't understand, as adults many times, we don't understand the physical effect that has on the child. It enters the child as an emotion,
0: mm-hmm.
1: right, on a lot of levels.
0: Mm-hmm.
1: And unfortunately, they then believe that for the rest of their life, then base many of their actions around it, and mm-hmm. creates emotion within the child of fear
0: yeah.
1: about those particular things occurring. So if the parent has a fear of death
0: mm-hmm.
1: or a fear of getting sick, right. Both fears are also lies.
0: Yeah.
1: There's no need to fear death because we continue living. And there's no need to fear getting sick because it's an indication there's something wrong emotionally. It's just a response to an emotion. There's no need to be afraid of it. So there's no need to be afraid of any of these things, right? But the fact the parent has the fear means there's often a combination now occurring with the child. The child has love withdrawn from it because the parent's in fear. The child is told a lie, which is another withdrawal. It's a withdrawal of truth, mm-hmm. another fear. And the child has lies masquerading as truth presented
0: yeah.
1: to it. In other words, now there's three different creators in the one event
0: yeah.
1: of why the child has so much fear. And it's all emotional. It's all stuff now that's been created emotional through the event. And man, that makes it very, very difficult for the child later in life to actually deal with the phobia of snakes.
0: Yes.
1: Because there's all these lies and there's all this truth withdrawn and there's all this love withdrawn all at the same time.
0: Yeah, yeah.
1: And of course the child is going to feel quite confused and often not only confused but quite distressed
0: yeah.
1: about those circumstances. And because it's distressed and then suppressed,
0: mm-hmm.
1: it's locked up that emotion at that age.
0: Yeah.
1: So now the adult, 35 years old, looks at a snake and responds as if it was 3 years old, 4 years old.
0: Yeah.
1: It responds in the same way,
0: yeah.
1: with the same responses. Even though it's now an adult, is able to protect itself, there's nothing to fear, it has more control over its environment than it did when it was a child. Even though all those things are true,
0: mm-hmm.
1: The adult doesn't think those things are true because it's thinking like a child.
0: Yeah.
1: Because the emotion of the child, which is locked up inside the adult, is driving the entire proceeding.
0: Yeah, so you're actually saying that fear is created when these events happen when we're a child. And then you're saying, and then it's usually suppressed, which means that we carry that fear.
1: Yes.
0: Yeah.
1: Yep.
0: So
1: yep.
0: Fear is created, and as we mentioned in the previous question, we have the opportunity just to feel it and it will be gone. But usually it's suppressed, and so these things that happen when we're adults, when we begin to feel afraid, it's not the creation. That's not creating fear. It's the thing that was suppressed. The original creation happened a long time ago.
1: Yes.
0: Presumably, if we were a child and we were allowed to feel the fear as it was created.
1: Well, by definition, that's probably not going to be the case because uh-huh. most parents inculcate these particular fears into the child and suppress them on purpose.
0: Yeah.
1: So it's very unlikely that the child feeling all of that fear would have been allowed to experience it.
0: Because it is the parent's own suppressed fear that is generating the fear in the child.
1: And also generating the withdrawal of love, the withdrawal of truth, and the lies masquerading as truth. So all of these things are happening because of the parent's condition. It's highly unlikely the parent then is going to allow the child to feel it because the parent hasn't even learnt to allow itself to feel it.
0: Yeah.
1: So the reality is that, yes, in theory, if the child was allowed to experience all of those emotions, it would have been fine. But in practice, it's not allowed to experience all of those emotions, and that's why the parent is pushing these things on the child in the first place.
0: Yeah. Yeah.
1: So you know, in practice,
0: yes.
1: it's very highly unlikely for the child to go through a complete experience where they're allowed to feel the fear in the moment that the fear is created.
0: Mm. Okay, let's talk about the fourth way that mm-hmm. fear is created.
1: Mm-hmm.
0: So this is having codependent addiction masquerading as love.
1: Yes.
0: This is a juicy one.
1: Yes. So remember, if we look at, there's a relationship between everything we're looking at. So remember I said the withdrawal of truth, mm-hmm. and then there's the lies masquerading as truth.
0: Yep.
1: So with regard to truth, they are the two sources, the primary sources of damage to the child in terms of fear.
0: Uh-huh.
1: With love, there's love being withdrawn yep. or lies masquerading as love, which is addictions masquerading as love.
0: Uh-huh.
1: So it's the same principle. So yep. so this fourth principle, which is lies masquerading as love, or really addictions masquerading as love. In other words, nice feelings masquerading as the real nice feelings.
0: Yeah. It's
1: fake nice feelings masquerading as real nice feelings. So this is the kind of feelings that cause a shutdown inside of the person with fear. So for example, the child starts to feel something from this environment, right, and becomes a little afraid of what's going on. The parent picks up the child and hugs the child
0: mm-hmm.
1: and says, there, you don't have to feel this, right? In that moment, the parent is in an addictive masquerade of love with the child. They're not really loving the child, because the real love of the child would allow them to experience their own terror and fear.
0: Would they pick up the child?
1: They may pick up the child, but mm-hmm. they would never go there for you would never don't have to feel this fear.
0: No. It would say, you're
1: they would
0: okay
1: allow the fear to be felt.
0: Yeah.
1: In fact, they would actually say the opposite. They'd yeah. say, you can feel this fear.
0: Mm-hmm.
1: Right? They'd teach their child that they have the capacity to feel the fear.
0: Yes.
1: But when they go, no, it's all right, all the parent's really doing is allaying their own fear.
0: Yeah.
1: Right? So the parent is teaching the child to suppress fear through the masquerade of love.
0: Mm-hmm.
1: Addiction. In mm-hmm. other words,
0: mm-hmm.
1: they're teaching the child to become addicted, right? Which is always going to create worse situation and more fear.
0: Yeah.
1: Right? Very, very damaging thing to do to the child. And it's often these so-called loving things that we do to the child, which are actually addictions, that are the more damaging mm-hmm. because they are harder to unravel.
0: Mm-hmm.
1: It's often easy for the child to see when love was withdrawn than it is for the child to see when there was an addiction masquerading as love.
0: Yes.
1: And it's often easier for the child to see when truth is withdrawn mm-hmm. than it is for the child to see a lie masquerading as truth.
0: Yes.
1: So the problem with the masquerading emotions is that they create further things to unravel intellectually and emotionally for the child.
0: Mm-hmm.
1: And this is why it's sometimes more difficult to recover from a so-called non-abusive, quotation, loving environment.
0: Yeah.
1: Which is really all based around addictions and lies,
0: yeah.
1: than it is to recover from a blatantly unloving and untruthful environment where somebody has been abused.
0: Mm.
1: And this is the problem that we face, is that the reason why it's often easier to recover is because the masquerade is more difficult to detect than the actual withdrawal.
0: Yeah.
1: And this is a problem with recreation of fear.
0: Mm-hmm.
1: And unfortunately, most of our fears revolve around the masquerade, not around the withdrawal.
0: Yeah.
1: So what we end up having is these deep masquerades of love and lies masquerading as truth. So addictions masquerading as love and life masquerading as truth. And we see these two things in the life going on and we believe them to be truth and love. And then we don't understand why we have so much fear.
0: Yeah.
1: The reality is we have huge amounts of fear related to those things because they are all masquerades. And they are very, very difficult to unravel.
0: And they've given us false definitions of what is real.
1: Correct.
0: What is really truth and what is really love.
1: They have totally distorted reality from God's perspective.
0: And so, of course, we're going to live in a lot of fear.
1: Yes. When you live in total distortion of reality from God's perspective, you will have lots of fear.
0: Mm-hmm.
1: And you won't even know it.
0: Mm-hmm.
1: You won't even know it. You'll think you'd have none, in fact. You think you'll be brought up by a loving, happy family, a loving environment, but as soon as somebody starts triggering you, the emotions that are triggered show you, wow, this is painful.
0: Yeah.
1: This shows me I must have had a lot of stuff masquerading going on
0: yeah.
1: if this is such a painful experience. And this is often the cause of deep diseases that kill you. So mm-hmm. cancers, for example, are a lot about lies masquerading as truth and addictions masquerading as love.
0: Mm-hmm.
1: You know, when you trace them back to their sources, you'll see generally, that's what's occurred in the families of people who get cancers.
0: Mm.
1: And they are very, very damaging emotions that cause the destruction of your physical body along with the harm to your soul and the harm to the soul of those creating them. And yet we have often no idea that they're occurring. In fact, most of society believes that many of the lies are true,
0: yeah,
1: and that many of the addictions are love.
0: Yeah.
1: And you see this all the time.
0: See it,
1: you know, you see it in television shows, you see it in newspaper clippings, you see it in the way society works,
0: yeah,
1: even. There's all these addictions that are masquerading as love and lies masquerading as truth. And the majority of us have a sense that it's something wrong, and also the majority of us are in a lot of pain as a result of these things occurring, and yet we make no change because there's a lot of fear associated with them.
0: Yeah.
1: And it is very difficult to confront the masquerade. In fact, it's the confrontation of the masquerade that is often more explosive than just the confrontation of the facts.
0: Yes.
1: Right? Oh, you know, in other words, knowing that you've had love or truth withdrawn is a confrontation of the fact. A confrontation of the masquerade is you've had love and truth withdrawn, but they say that you haven't.
0: Yeah.
1: And that's a confrontation of the masquerade. And that is very, very difficult. And usually that's when all sorts of family issues come up. You know, families don't talk to each other for years and years, because when you start confronting the masquerade, most families want to keep the masquerade.
0: Yes.
1: Whereas a family generally who's withdrawn love and truth will be honest and say, yeah, I probably didn't love you, or yeah, I probably didn't, you know, care about you. That's yeah, true.
0: And know, for the individual, that helps them to be more honest, which helps them with their fear.
1: Yes.
0: Whereas when there's an ongoing denial of the very situation that generated the fear.
1: Yes.
0: It is much harder to begin to... There's a whole other range of fears that have to be gone through in order to connect with...
1: Well, you have to unravel all of the addictions.
0: Yeah.
1: And that the addictions are going to be intense when there's lies masquerading as truth and addictions masquerading as love.
0: Yeah.
1: The addiction level is going to be intense to feel.
0: Yeah.
1: And as a result, many people who start that process, you know, take 4 or 5 years before they get beyond that process, even when they're doing it sincerely.
0: Yeah.
1: Because there is a lot to unravel,
0: yeah,
1: and it's because of the masquerade.
0: Yeah.
1: So it's one thing to do a certain thing, it's another thing to lie about it and tell the person that it didn't happen.
0: Mm-hmm.
1: And, you know, even yeah, though it did happen, it's like punching someone in the nose and telling them it didn't happen.
0: Yeah, yes.
1: And that's a lot worse than punching someone in the nose and actually saying, yeah, I did do that.
0: Yeah.
1: Right.
0: Yeah, and often there's a fear of even saying, no, you did punch me in the nose, because there's a fear of another punch in the nose.
1: Correct.
0: Yes.
1: Not only another punch in the nose, but a complete denial and ridicule of the fact that you believed it happened.
0: Yeah.
1: And it's just so damaging. It just causes so many layers of problems inside of the soul. And this is the major creator of these fears.
0: Mm.
1: So fear is mostly created by those fourth series of events occurring.
0: Yeah.
1: And usually it's not one of them by themselves. It's uh-huh, usually, you know, usually in tandem or all four occurring at the same time,
0: yeah,
1: that causes most of our fear.
0: So just to recap,
1: mm-hmm,
0: there's having love withdrawn.
1: Yes.
0: Having truth withdrawn.
1: Yes.
0: Having codependent addiction masquerading as love.
1: Yes.
0: And having lies masquerading as truth.
1: Yes.
0: And you sort of highlighted them with some physical examples, but obviously all of these things apply in terms of the emotional environment.
1: Far more so.
0: Yeah.
1: Far more so apply emotionally. You know, what happens emotionally is far worse often than the physical. Sometimes, though, it helps us to look at a physical event and say, oh, well, yeah, I can see it quite plainly occurring there.
0: Yeah.
1: But from an emotional perspective, yes, far more serious. Because most people are desensitized from their emotions as well,
0: mm,
1: which means that we are not sensitive to the fact that these particular things have occurred emotionally. And that makes it very, very difficult for us to actually really face our true fears.
0: Mm-hmm.
1: And so for most people, the majority of their true fears are emotional. They're not physical in nature or intellectual in nature. They're all emotional. They are all based on belief systems that are deeply ingrained emotionally inside of them as a result of those four things being engaged by their environment, by people in their environment.
0: Mm-hmm.
1: Yeah. Mm. You know, you get it at school, you get it at work, but when a child's growing up, obviously it's mostly at home and at school.
0: Mm-hmm.
1: And both schools and home generally encourages the lie masquerading as truth and the addiction masquerading as love.
0: Mm.
1: And unfortunately, it causes huge amounts of damage to the child. So by the time we're 12, 13, 14, 15, we've got so much damage that now there's law of attraction going on. So the God's law of attraction is bringing to us a consciousness of this damage, but we're in so much denial of even trying to be conscious of it at that age.
0: Mm-hmm.
1: Many times it's not until our pain increases to such a point, and usually that starts occurring during our 30s or 40s or 50s, that we start analysing what actually happened during our childhood.
0: Mm. Mm. Very thorough, thank you. What are addictions?
1: Well, addictions are the result of suppressing emotions inside the soul, such as fear or painful emotions such as grief, that in an attempt to do so, we have to create a whole another group of emotions that we call desires, that help us to deny, suppress, resist, or substitute for painful emotional experiences. And so addictions are inside of the soul, and they are created by they're basically desires that are created by the suppression of certain fears.
0: Gotcha.
1: In particular fears, but it could also be the suppression of other types of emotions, such as grief.
0: Or shame.
1: Or shame, or other kinds of emotions. Yep. So addictions are very, very powerful tools to avoid painful emotions.
0: Mm.
1: And as such, most people have a huge struggle giving them up.
0: Yeah.
1: And particularly giving them up if they're emotional, but even if they're physical addictions, giving them up is often very, very difficult.
0: Okay, so let's talk about that because you, in your...
1: Let's talk about the types of addictions.
0: Types of addictions,
1: yeah.
0: And in your preamble there, you basically just said that they're all emotional, really.
1: They are all emotional.
0: Yeah.
1: Well, they're generated by the desire to suppress certain emotions.
0: Okay.
1: Is probably more accurate.
0: Yeah. So then addictions can take different forms, but they're all generated by an emotional desire to suppress. Fear
1: or deny or resist or substitute, put something in lieu of. Yeah.
0: Great.
1: You know, sometimes it's easier to suppress an emotion by having another one instead, for example.
0: So let's talk about that. There's three main forms of addictions.
1: Yes.
0: And the first being emotional.
1: Of course. So emotional is where we're using an emotion that has to come from either within us or outside of us.
0: Yep.
1: And usually it comes from outside of us because it doesn't exist within us.
0: Yeah.
1: So usually it's an emotion we expect someone in our environment to give us in order to suppress or deny or resist
0: replace
1: a negative, painful feeling that we have inside of us.
0: Okay.
1: So, you know, we could come up with probably examples there of what, you know, of what are such emotions.
0: So, for example, between a husband and wife, there could be very many emotional addictions, couldn't there? Like, if I don't want to feel lonely or unwanted or
1: unsafe,
0: unattractive or unsafe, I could want my husband to supply all of those emotions
1: things
0: to me. That would be emotional addictions.
1: And you'll think you're in love with him when he does.
0: Yes.
1: feel super attracted to him because he supplies your addiction of your, you know, safety. He supplies your addiction to make yourself feel good about yourself. And because he's supplying all of these addictions, you'll just think you're head over heels in love with him when reality is it's all codependent addiction.
0: Yeah, because you know what happens? When you're near that person, suddenly all these things that you're trying so hard to, you have the active desire to suppress, suddenly in the presence of that person, you don't feel that
1: anymore.
0: You don't feel them anymore.
1: And you find it really, really easy to suppress when you're with them.
0: They're easy to suppress, so you think, this is great being with this person. This must be love.
1: This is love.
0: Yeah.
1: This is love.
0: Yeah.
1: Yeah, and it's not. It's just an emotional, codependent addiction. And obviously the other person usually has to be getting something out of it as well.
0: You're probably giving something to them emotionally.
1: Of course. Yes. Of course. They're, you know, they are probably getting something in return for supplying these particular emotions to you. Otherwise, they probably wouldn't be in the relationship with you unless they believe that that's all they're worth, which, of course, many people do because of how they've been treated when they're young.
0: Yeah.
1: So you have two groups of people generally created in these emotional codependent addictions. There's one group of addictions who are, of people who I'd call the abuser of the addiction, and there's the other one who's called the supplier of the addiction.
0: Yep.
1: The abuser of the addiction generally is the person who demands the addiction be met, and the supplier and feels like they have a just right to expect that addiction to be met, and the supplier of the addiction generally feels that they should meet that addiction, and that's the loving thing to do.
0: That's how they obtain their worth.
1: That's how they obtain their worth. In other words, they have low worth, and they give their worth, they get their worth by supplying the addiction to the abuser.
0: Yes, gotcha.
1: And when I say abuser, I'm referring to almost all marriage relationships on this planet at the moment generally have one abuser and one supplier. And most of them think they're in love.
0: At least initially.
1: At least initially. Of course, because it's impure emotion and out of harmony with God's love and truth, eventually it creates pain. So after a while, they don't believe they're in love anymore.
0: But oftentimes the pull of the emotional addiction is so strong that they don't remove themselves from that relationship, or they seek another one.
1: That's identical.
0: Yes.
1: So they'll go from one relationship to another relationship to another relationship that's identical. Or you find people making swaps to opposites. Mm-hmm. So in other words, they were abused in one relationship.
0: Yep.
1: So they were the abuser in one relationship. So they got very angry about the abuse that occurred in that relationship. And so with the next relationship, they become the abuser.
0: Yes.
1: Of the relationship.
0: Yep.
1: In other words, they have all the demands and the expectations and the other person must fulfill them.
0: And is it possible for a couple to be in the situation where one is the abuser in one area and the other is the abuser in another area?
1: Yes, definitely.
0: Yep.
1: It depends completely upon the emotional experience of both of them when they were children.
0: Yeah.
1: So it doesn't mean that... So, and usually that's in practice what happens. So one abuses in one area, one abuses in the other, and they, you know, they make allowances. They're told to, in marriage counselling, to compromise with each other on these issues. So they make allowances for each other's abuse, and the other makes allowances for each other the times someone's given them some love.
0: Yes.
1: And of course they think that's a loving relationship, and it's not.
0: Yeah.
1: Of course a loving relationship. It's a codependent relationship primarily, but the majority of people are in them.
0: To me,
1: go ahead. The main reason why they're in them is because they meet their addictions, or the majority of their addictions. And the reality is, if somebody meets none of your addictions, it's highly likely you don't like them.
0: Unless we are a person who's humble to some of these emotions of fear, shame, grief, then, and that's what I found from this example we were talking about, is that we're so driven by addiction in our life that it's basically the primary thing we're seeking, unless we're humble to some of those other emotions.
1: Correct.
0: And entire relationships, marriages, families, professions, it's all based on the avoidance of these feelings.
1: Yes.
0: And it's an epidemic.
1: It's an
0: epidemic.
1: It's the worst epidemic. It's worse than any disease.
0: Yes.
1: Worse, because it creates most diseases as well, by the way.
0: Yeah.
1: So it's worse than any disease.
0: Yeah.
1: And like, this is one reason too why I'm probably one of the least liked people is because because I don't feed people's addictions very much at all, if at all.
0: Yeah.
1: The majority of people don't feel comfortable when they're around me.
0: Yeah.
1: Even though I'm being loving to them and truthful with them, they don't feel comfortable around me because I'm not feeding what they define as addiction. They define as love.
0: Yeah.
1: But it's just love masquerading.
0: Yes.
1: Like, it's just addiction masquerading as love.
0: Yes.
1: That's all it is. Yeah. And it is one of the main reasons, one of the main, you know, ways we manage to avoid darker and more painful emotions. Mm. Hence the desire for it is so being so strong.
0: Yeah.
1: Yes.
0: Yeah.
1: So the emotional way is the first way.
0: And that's seemingly the biggest lot of addictions on the planet, would you say?
1: Well, I don't know. If you look at the how addictions are, when you look at the three in the list, in the end, you probably would have to say that they're all pretty much well and extensively used by the majority of people. Yeah. But I think the emotional ones are sometimes the more difficult ones to see.
0: They're sort of insidious, aren't they?
1: And they're insidious, and they have less judgment attached to them.
0: Yeah.
1: And what I mean by that is that many times the physical addictions have some judgments attached to them, whereas the emotional addictions don't have any judgments attached to them. In fact, we judge them as loving and nice.
0: Mm.
1: In fact, they are supported in society most of the time. And because of that, unravelling emotional addictions is one of the most difficult undertakings that a person will ever need to undertake mm-hmm. in their relationship with God. Mm-hmm. Because God is always wanting you to unravel all of your emotional addictions.
0: Yeah.
1: Because obviously God wants to help you to get what's underneath them, which are all your fears and the painful emotions that you need to experience. That will heal you. So God's created a whole law system in the universe towards the human soul, triggering the fact that when you follow your addictions, you're going to have a more painful life. And this is why most people follow their addictions and eventually see the pain from following their addictions. And then they stop following that addiction only to substitute with another and then follow that addiction. And unless we are very sincere, we will never get to the real cause of most of our emotional addictions.
0: Yeah.
1: We have to be very sincere to get there.
0: Yeah.
1: And that's great.
0: Yeah.
1: Because with God, everything has to be very sincere.
0: I love that. It requires deep honesty. Mm. And wouldn't you want to know yourself that well?
1: Yes.
0: And wouldn't God want you to know yourself that
1: yes.
0: well?
1: So it requires a huge amount of exercise of your will to actually get to the state where you really do want to know what your addictions are mm-hmm. because those emotional addictions are covering over all the things that can heal you if you experience them.
0: Yeah.
1: So you definitely want to get there. And this is one reason also why most, if not all, processes that people have for their emotions don't work.
0: Mm.
1: Because the majority of them work around the addiction. So the addiction remains in play. And while the addiction remains in play, you will never feel the true causal emotion.
0: Yeah.
1: So of course, most of these techniques that people have to get to their emotions actually do not work.
0: Yeah.
1: Unless you have a sincere desire to face your real addictions, and firstly, this first group, the emotional ones, are the most difficult to face, probably because they are the most insidious, and you are going to very much struggle in your relationship with God or even your relationship with yourself
0: mm-hmm.
1: or your relationship with anyone else
0: mm-hmm.
1: because you're not going to be real while you have those addictions.
0: Yeah. Okay, mm-hmm. let's go on to the next group.
1: So what's the next group?
0: Well, I'll let you know the next two. So
1: yes.
0: firstly, we've discussed emotional addictions.
1: So we've first focused on the emotions.
0: Yep.
1: Yep.
0: Then we have physical addictions and substance addictions.
1: Yes.
0: So
1: let's separate the two of those.
0: Yeah.
1: I've separated these two on purpose because physical addictions are not always substances.
0: Yes.
1: They can be situations mm-hmm. that create your comfort.
0: Yep.
1: So, for example, you know, a lot of people, when they've had a hard day's work, the first thing they need is to go home and sit in front of the telly.
0: Yeah.
1: Right? So it's not a substance they're abusing there, but rather a situation that makes them feel comfortable
0: to help them avoid
1: the stuff that's triggered them during the day.
0: Mm-hmm.
1: And that's an addiction. It creates an addiction. This is why video games, TV, you know, situations where you want to go down the beach all the time, or you've got to jog every morning, or,
0: yes.
1: you know, things that you've got to do every day
0: yeah.
1: are all an indication of physical ways that you're using to avoid specific things. And so therefore they are physical addictions.
0: Yeah.
1: And these physical addictions can also be quite insidious because the majority of them are not frowned upon by society.
0: No.
1: So society accepts them.
0: Heck, most of society is engaged in
1: exactly.
0: a vast number of them.
1: And in fact, society's whole businesses are created
0: yes.
1: for them in yes. society. That's the reality. So so physical addictions are just as insidious a lot of times as emotional addictions, because most of the time we believe we like them, but we have no idea why we like them, and we feel that the imperative to have them, even though we've got no idea why there's such an imperative to have them.
0: Yeah.
1: And they're usually a very, very strong. As soon as they are taken away from us, these particular things, these circumstances. So if we come home and the television's broke.
0: Yes.
1: Then the average person reverts to rage.
0: Yes.
1: And there's the indication of the addiction.
0: Yes.
1: They get angry.
0: Yeah.
1: Every time you get angry, you're indicating the addiction's in play, what it is.
0: Yeah.
1: And so we have a way of measuring your addiction.
0: Yes.
1: Through anger. And we'll talk about anger later.
0: Yeah.
1: But the physical addictions I find interesting because they are again another set of addictions that are generally acceptable to society.
0: Yeah.
1: Most people in society are completely unaware of how they're using them in an addictive way to suppress emotion.
0: Mm-hmm.
1: And also they are unaware of the dangers that these particular addictions cause.
0: Mm-hmm.
1: And then the opposite swing of society is some of society do see these particular addictions, and so they create a whole heap of laws, like you shouldn't watch telly, or you shouldn't do this, or you shouldn't do that, you know. They create, so some religions, for example, start creating laws of what should and shouldn't be done.
0: Yes.
1: And they become very strict about what needs to be done with physical addictions, because they see them as addictions.
0: Yeah.
1: But they're afraid of them still.
0: Yes.
1: So instead of acknowledging that you could use it and it's an exercise of your will, they take away your right to use it. They try to decline you access to your own will.
0: Yes. Mm. And inherent in that, though, is the assumption that every part or every use of that physical activity or situation or event is addictive. And
1: yes,
0: that's not necessarily the case either,
1: definitely
0: is it?
1: Definitely not. In fact, you can use many of these physical things as completely the opposite.
0: Yes.
1: You can actually, and the same applies to your emotions, of course.
0: Yeah.
1: You can use them in a completely opposite circumstance and actually find the addiction you have,
0: yes,
1: and find the fear that is underneath,
0: yes,
1: them by engaging in some activities with a different exercise of your will.
0: And also the desire driving that activity might not be to suppress. It might be, as you said, to find the addiction.
1: Correct.
0: But also it might be just that we feel like going for a walk is a good thing to do for our body. We don't feel compelled to do it through the desire to control,
1: correct,
0: our body or suppress our emotion.
1: Correct.
0: We just feel like it's a healthy thing to do. I'm going,
1: yeah,
0: to go and do it.
1: Yeah, the key is, if you take away the physical act, mm-hmm, what does the person do?
0: Yeah.
1: If they get angry, annoyed, upset, in fact, from slight annoyance onwards,
0: mm-hmm,
1: they are in addiction with it.
0: Yeah.
1: And so that's the measure of whether the addiction's in play or not.
0: It's a very good thing, yeah, to point out.
1: Yeah. Now, that was the second one, so that's
0: physical addiction.
1: And we've separated that from substances,
0: yep,
1: for fairly obvious reasons.
0: Mm-hmm.
1: Substances are addictions that you can get met through the imbibing of,
0: yep,
1: certain things that make the addiction seem to disappear.
0: So they make the emotions,
1: underlying emotions, yes, seem to disappear, sorry.
0: Yep.
1: Now, this is like substance abuses, if you like. So, mm-hmm, alcohol, drugs. But they could also be substances that, again, society doesn't seem to have much of an issue with, like food, for example.
0: Yes.
1: Or
0: coffee
1: or tea or those kind of substances that seemingly very innocent, and yet they're being used heavily to suppress fear-based emotions.
0: Mm-hmm.
1: From being felt.
0: Mm-hmm.
1: So these substances, we could break the substances area into two areas: society accepted,
0: yes,
1: and society unaccepted.
0: Mm-hmm. Mm-hmm.
1: The society accepted are ones that generally the most of us use and feel quite comfortable using and have plenty of justification to use in our own internal feelings.
0: Yeah.
1: And then there's the society unaccepted.
0: Mm.
1: And that is the ones that generally are acknowledged of causing the rest of society a lot more damage than the average addiction.
0: Yeah.
1: And this is where drugs fall into that category, for example.
0: Yeah.
1: And alcohol abuse falls into that category.
0: Mm-hmm.
1: So a person's allowed to be addicted to alcohol as long as they don't get drunk all the time. And it affects everybody else.
0: Yes, affect everyone else.
1: So in other words, they're allowed an addiction to a certain point.
0: Mm-hmm.
1: But once the addiction goes beyond that point and turns into where we can't really carry on our life in a self-determined manner,
0: yes,
1: from the judgment of society's perspective,
0: yeah,
1: then of course it's now judged from society as bad, and therefore needs to be legislated in some way generally.
0: Yeah, and that's interesting, isn't it, when you're saying we're not functioning how society deems that we should be able to function.
1: Mm-hmm.
0: When, from God's perspective, any kind of reliance on any of these things, emotional, physical or substances, means that we're not functioning in the optimal way anyway. We're using,
1: correct,
0: a habit
1: to
0: function.
1: Yep.
0: And that in itself is saying there's a big problem.
1: Yes.
0: Yeah.
1: So if we look at these three, basically the first one was emotional.
0: Yep.
1: And that's, you can see that it's all to do with the relationships that you engage in, mm-hmm. generally. Mm-hmm. The second one is physical. And that's all to do with the habits you have.
0: Yes.
1: And the third one is substance-based substances. And that's all to do with the physical substances that you are addicted to.
0: Yeah.
1: And all three are effective in helping you avoid underlying painful emotions. But I'd like to point out something else about all three.
0: Yeah.
1: Some of them do it more easily than others.
0: Uh-huh.
1: So, for example, if you find that a substance is useful in denying an emotion, you will probably use that substance rather than trying to get a

0: or like a parent who wants to create a codependence with their
1: child. Correct. So that will be our
0: drug of choice.
1: Drug of choice.
0: The emotional suppression. And something that you've got in the notes here, that the word we haven't mentioned, is that it's a reliance.
1: Yes.
0: And that's a good word, isn't it? It's an emotional reliance on to suppress. We're relying emotionally on something to suppress other things.
1: Correct.
0: Or we're relying physically on it. That reliance is that we're leaning on it, we're needing it suppress those things.
1: Yeah. And in fact, for most of us, we need it so much that when it's taken away, we're very annoyed when it's taken away. And that doesn't matter whether it's an emotional one, a physical one, or a substance one.
0: Yeah. And just one other thought that occurred to me while you were speaking was about the emotional addictions. Mm-hmm. You mentioned relationships. We commonly think about that in terms of relationships with people still on Earth.
1: Yes.
0: But it's very possible to have these emotional addictions with spirits as well,
1: course.
0: Isn't it?
1: Yeah. Of course. And in fact, many spirits are involved in all three of these particular things.
0: Yeah.
1: The spirits are involved in the emotional one because they want the same emotions, and they find that wherever they live in the spirit world, they can't get them. So they return back to Earth wanting those particular emotions from other people on Earth.
0: This is if they're not developed in love themselves.
1: Correct.
0: If they've still
1: And of course, you'd only ever engage in any addictions if you're not developed in love.
0: Yes.
1: And so that basically, I've just condemned the entire world at this point because we're heavily with addictions, which means that we're not very developed in love. And I think you can pretty much see from what is happening on the earth that, yes, we're definitely not very developed in love when it comes to, and therefore we're very heavily involved in our addictions.
0: Yeah.
1: But the first one, the emotional one, the spirits are often very heavily involved in that because every time we have an emotional openness to having something be fed, there is a spirit who wants to feed that addiction as long as we're willing to give them something in return. So so it's just the same kind of relationship as we have developed with other people on Earth, with the exception we just can't see the person who's supplying the emotion.
0: Yeah.
1: That's the only exception.
0: Yeah.
1: The second thing with physical situations, often spirits after they've passed no longer can have the same physical situations.
0: Yeah.
1: And so they visit people on Earth and encourage them to engage in the same physical situation so that they can have the same experience emotionally.
0: Yeah.
1: So, they often are involved in that. And then spirits are heavily involved in substance abuse.
0: Mm-hmm.
1: The main reason why is because they can't get those substances in the spirit world.
0: Yeah.
1: And so what they do is they overcloak a person on Earth who's willing to imbibe these substances to the point where they can share the results of the substances with another person.
0: Mm-hmm.
1: So in other words, the person on Earth will finish up passing out even, and yet the spirit will still be able to feel the results of the substance through connecting energetically to the person.
0: Yeah.
1: So spirits are heavily involved in all three aspects of our addictions.
0: And what I was meaning to say earlier was that this is not all spirits globally. It's just spirits who wish to engage addictions themselves.
1: So of course.
0: They haven't progressed very far after they've passed.
1: Yeah, which is a good 21 billion spirits or so.
0: Yes.
1: So it's still a lot of them. There's three times the amount of people than the amount of people on Earth, spirits who wish to engage in these activities.
0: Absolutely.
1: So at the end of the day, it's highly unlikely that a person experiencing one of these addictions doesn't have at least one spirit with them who's also encouraging them to meet these addictions.
0: To meet the addictions.
1: Yeah.
0: Okay, great. So basically, addictions are there. We rely on them in order to suppress
1: our painful emotions.
0: Our painful emotions, fear, grief, shame.
1: And it's not just suppress, it's in a way of denying that we even have one.
0: Yes.
1: It's a way of resisting the feeling of one.
0: Yes.
1: It's a way of suppressing the feeling of one. Or it's a way of substituting the feeling of one. So, sometimes our grief is so strong and we know it's there, but we want to have a more pleasurable feeling. So we'd go and get drunk instead.
0: Yes.
1: We know we're sad, but we just don't want to feel it.
0: Uh-huh.
1: And so we're conscious, we're not in denial, we're not in resistance of the emotion because we find it's too hard to resist anymore.
0: Yeah.
1: And we're trying to suppress it, but we find the only thing is substitution that works. So we could be doing any of those four techniques.
0: Yeah, great.
1: No worries.
0: How are addictions created?
1: Well, addictions are created by the desire to do one of four things with our painful emotions, and in particular with the painful emotion of fear.
0: Yeah.

0: And those four things are, firstly, to deny fear exists, to suppress the feeling of the fear, to resist the feeling of the fear, or to substitute other feelings for the feeling of the fear, in place of the feeling of the fear. And if we desire to do any of those four things, we will create addictions automatically. So our addictions are generally automatically created without much thought, as soon as we enter the state where we deny, suppress, resist, or want to substitute. So that's the primary way in which all of our addictions are created.
1: Great.
0: Pretty concise.
1: It is. There's a few notes here.
0: Of course, we need to, of course, see the circumstances under which they might be created. So that's why we've created some extra notes for people to understand what's going on.
1: Would you like me to
0: Yes,
1: mention the
0: let's list
1: first
0: them
1: one?
0: one by one and then we'll discuss them.
1: So we're attempting to deny, resist, or suppress grief by replacing real love with emotions masquerading as love.
0: Yes. So this refers back to, you remember there is a direct relationship between fear and how fear is created and addictions and how addictions are created. So remember, if we go back to the fear and how fear was created, we firstly had the withdrawal of love, the withdrawal of truth. The emotions, the addictions masquerading as love, and the lies masquerading as truth.
1: Yes.
0: So naturally, there is going to be a link now between the way fear is created and how addictions are created. Because addictions are created by the suppression or the attempts to suppress, deny, resist, or place something in lieu of your fear. So, of course, there's going to be a direct relationship between how fear is created and how addictions are created.
1: Yeah,
0: So, in this first particular one, we're looking at the lies masquerading as love,
1: Yes.
0: aren't we? So whenever there are lies masquerading as, sorry, addictions masquerading as love, what happens there is that we think we're being loving. And we desperately want that type of love. Right, a feeling of love coming from somebody. But it's a misinterpretation of what real love is. So in other words, we think it's love, but because of our childhood things that happen due to fear, we are wrong. We actually believe that it's love, but it's not. It's actually an addiction that was getting met. And we only think that somebody loves us when they have some kind of addiction with us.
1: Okay, so you're saying when I have a lie, a codependent or an
0: Addiction,
1: addiction
0: yeah.
1: that I believe is love,
0: Yes.
1: fear is created,
0: Yes.
1: and then I can act to suppress
0: The fear
1: the fear and the.
0: by wanting more of that codependent addiction.
1: Gotcha.
0: So, in other words, I'm screaming for, I'm desperately wanting somebody to give me that feeling that I interpret as love. Because the emotion in me causes me to interpret as love. So somebody comes along and tells you that's not loving, and you go, "Don't be stupid. I know what love is, and that's love." Even though you're completely wrong, because you have the emotion inside of you that's causing you to interpret that as love. Right? And that's the trouble with addictions masquerading as love in our childhood, is that it causes this layer of fear that then have these addictions that are created that all want the addiction to be met so that you can feel like you're loved.
1: Is that because without that addiction you feel zero love whatsoever?
0: Correct. Somebody can even be loving you and yet you feel a zero love from them. Because they don't not meeting your addiction. Now, what I notice is this about a lot of spiritual people.
1: Yes.
0: They are experts at meeting people's addictions. Right? That's
1: Can we call them spiritual in that way?
0: No, they're not true. It's not true spirituality, but the so-called, New Age spiritual people who are lovely people and are leaders in this in the field.
1: Yes.
0: They are experts at meeting people's addictions. Now, this is very, very damaging, because basically it's lie. It's addictions masquerading as love. So the people like it because in their childhood, that's what they had as love.
1: Mm-hmm.
0: They had all of these addictions masquerading as love.
1: Yeah.
0: And so now as an adult, that's what they seek.
1: Yeah.
0: They seek people who act the same way as their parents acted when they felt a loving, which is really just a codependent addiction, feeling from their parent.
1: Yeah.
0: And it's so sad to watch. And ironically, the opposite also occurs with me. So when people come along to me, they say, I don't feel much love coming out of you. I'm not meeting any of your addictions that you believe are loving to meet.
1: Yeah.
0: And when I don't meet them, you think I'm being nasty to you when I'm actually not. I'm being loving to you in that place from God's perspective, but you think I'm being nasty because I'm not meeting your addictions.
1: Mm.
0: Yeah.
1: Yes. I've got
0: you got hundreds
1: I've got
0: of questions going
1: thought
0: on there.
1: Process going on in my head that I can't get out.
0: Yeah.
1: But yeah, absolutely. I witness that all the time.
0: Yeah.
1: And I also know that it requires us becoming more sensitive emotionally to really sense love. To get beyond some addictions,
0: yeah.
1: To really sense it,
0: yeah.
1: And I suppose let's move on to the next one.
0: Yes, yes. So let's cover all four, and then if we want to discuss more, then we'll discuss more.
1: Yeah. Okay. So the second one is.
0: And so remember, we're talking about how addictions are created here,
1: right?
0: Yep.
1: So they're created when we are attempting to deny, resist, or suppress fear. By substituting other emotions which are temporarily more powerful.
0: Yes.
1: So in the first example, it was about grief and love.
0: Yes.
1: And now we're talking about fear and other emotions.
0: Yes. So these are all, and by the way, these examples are not exhaustive. You know, there's many things that can create our addictions. But what we need to do is just help people start to analyse what's going on here, rather than give an exhaustive answer about the question. But if we look at this particular issue, our desire to suppress creates the addiction.
1: Mm-hmm.
0: So remember, it's the desire to suppress the pain. Now, if the pain is sadness and we don't want to feel it, we will create an addiction. Now, the only reason why we wouldn't want to feel it is because we're afraid of feeling it, probably. So it's probably another layer on top. So this is why we often have sadness, and then a layer over the sadness is fear. And then we don't want to fear, we fear our sadness, so we've got now fear of sadness. And then, of course, suppression of the fear causes us to want the addiction. Right? So our desire to suppress any emotion is going to create automatically an addiction.
1: Mm-hmm.
0: And that is an automatic creation.
1: Yeah.
0: It's not something that you'll even be conscious of. It's an automatic creation from the desire to suppress.
1: Yes.
0: And this is the thing we need to understand, that just having a desire to suppress,
1: mm-hmm.
0: a desire to deny, a desire to resist, or a desire to substitute is going to automatically cause us to substitute.
1: Yeah.
0: It's just going to happen automatically without us even being aware most of the time that it's happening. And unfortunately, because of that, we won't even be aware that we're doing it.
1: Mm-hmm.
0: And most people are completely unaware when they are actually doing it, completely unaware. And it's only once you've released most of your own addictions that you see it happening everywhere. It's like this disease or virus that people have, and you see it happening everywhere and nobody knows, because it's all a part of their normal day-to-day life. In terms of helping them to do one of those four things with their painful emotions.
1: Yeah, you and I have joked in the past about the current trend towards zombie movies.
0: Yes, yes,
1: and
0: yes.
1: And how
0: yes.
1: What is that metaphorically demonstrating about everyone wanting to suppress and deny so much that they become zombie-like, and that's happening all around us anyway.
0: And yet they're terrified of zombies.
1: Well, I'm not so terrified that they don't want to make a lot of movies about it.
0: Exactly.
1: Yeah.
0: And it's quite interesting what's made movie-wise, because oftentimes it is all an expression of what is being suppressed emotionally in the crowd.
1: Yeah.
0: And that's why it has certain, you know, people examining it, you know, and they draw into it more fully.
1: Yeah. Anyway, okay, so we talked about suppressing fear and substituting other emotions.
0: Yep. So the first one was suppression of grief, the desire to suppress grief. So grief is a painful emotion for most people. And for most people, they view it as too painful to feel.
1: Yep.
0: And I suppose you could say shame also feels that, but that is a fear-based emotion. Mm-hmm. So suppression of fear is usually another emotion. And remember, fear ranging from even slight anxiety, most people are not wanting to feel, but absolute terror, most people have no desire to feel that whatsoever, of course. And so there are huge desires coming out of them to suppress the feeling, hence the attraction to the addictions.
1: Yes.
0: If you have a desire to do the opposite, you won't create many addictions at all.
1: Mm.
0: And you won't have many addictions automatically. That's the irony.
1: Mm.
0: But once you have the addictions, very hard to get rid of them because the desire to suppress is present. And that's the problem. The desire to substitute is present. The desire to resist is present. The desire to deny is present. So you're going to have to, if you have any addictions at all, you're going to have to work on the desires that you have in your soul's will to deny, to resist, to suppress, to substitute.
1: It's not enough to simply stop doing the physical action.
0: You won't be able to.
1: It will mutate
0: into another addiction.
1: Another form. Yeah.
0: Correct. Yeah. While the desire in you to suppress the underlying causal emotion remains, addictions are the necessary result inside of you.
1: Mm-hmm.
0: They're the thing you have to do in order to help you avoid the painful experience.
1: Yeah.
0: And so you will do it. And it doesn't matter how much you think you won't, you will.
1: Yeah. Ain't that the truth?
0: Mm.
1: Okay. So the third example, you were talking about denying, resisting or suppressing anger by substituting other emotions that are temporarily more powerful.
0: Yes. Now, here I'm speaking not of adult anger, which we'll discuss in a different question.
1: Mm-hmm.
0: I'm speaking of the childhood anger that was created due to the suppression of the grief and fear that are caused by your environment at the time. So, see, a lot of children are firstly told they're not allowed to feel their sadness. Otherwise, they'll be given something to feel sad about.
1: Mm-hmm. Which creates fear.
0: Yeah. And then when they feel afraid and they act on their fear, the parent goes, "What are you afraid of? You got nothing to be afraid of." And they're angry with the child and threaten violence towards them generally.
1: Mm-hmm.
0: So now the child is now afraid to express their fear. So now they have to put another layer on that. Now, if they can't get their addiction met to suppress their fear in that place as a child, they revert to anger or rebellion.
1: Mm-hmm.
0: Now, usually most children have that heavily suppressed because they start to experience anger and then the parents do give them something to be sad about by belting them or being violent towards them.
1: Mm-hmm.
0: So that causes the child to learn how to suppress rage and anger at the childhood level.
1: Yeah.
0: Now that, of course, they then have huge amounts of fear associated with anger, with the expression of childhood anger, childlike anger. Not a different type of anger, which we'll talk about next, which is the anger that most people also have and engage in all the time.
1: Yeah.
0: But rather the anger associated with the suppressed childhood experience as a child.
1: Yeah.
0: Now, as a result of trying to get away from that, you will enter addictions.
1: Yeah.
0: Yep. And those addictions will be one of those three forms of addictions, which will be emotional, physical, or substance related generally.
1: Yeah.
0: Yep.
1: Yeah. Okay. The fourth example is attempting to deny, resist, or suppress truth with lies masquerading as truth.
0: Yes. Now but a lot of the world is addicted to this. The way to stay away from emotion is to deny the truth about the emotion. So the way to feel an emotion at the causal level is to accept the truth about the emotion. And the way to stay away from the emotion is to deny the truth about the emotion.
1: Mm-hmm.
0: So lies masquerading as truth become very acceptable emotionally to us.
1: Mm-hmm.
0: So we want to hear the lies masquerading as truth rather than hear the truth itself. The truth itself will expose the underlying causal emotion. We don't want that. Mm-hmm. So what we choose to do is accept a whole heap of lies masquerading as truth. We can give some examples here. For example, most people, when you tell them that their parents didn't love them, they'll say, that's a lie. Mm. They'll say, my parents loved me. And then you ask them, did your parents smack you? They go, yes. But they love me. There's the lie masquerading as truth.
1: Yeah.
0: A violent parent doesn't prove love. It proves violence. It proves there was no love in that moment. Right? Yeah. There's the lie masquerading as truth. But we want to tell ourselves the lie that our parents loved us so that we don't have to feel the truth that they did not. Mm-hmm. And we'd prefer to accept this lie. And as a society, we prefer to accept the lie. And also as individuals, we prefer to accept the lie.
1: Yeah.
0: So this is an example of a lie masquerading as truth that we use to suppress our underlying causal emotion.
1: Yeah.
0: And that is always going to result in an addiction.
1: Yeah.
0: We're going to want somebody to tell us the lies, to feed us the lies. See, inside, there's a feeling inside that none of the lies are real. You know, they're not true.
1: Yeah.
0: But so we want the lie to be told over and over again. So we want mummy and daddy to tell us they love us all the time.
1: Yeah.
0: When we don't feel they love us at all.
1: Yes, and this was the half-formed question I had earlier.
0: Mm-hmm.
1: And that was, when we have a situation in our childhood where lies masqueraded as truth,
0: mm-hmm.
1: or where addiction masqueraded as love, don't we somewhere internally have a sense of the lie?
0: Not always, no.
1: Not always.
0: It depends when it was created. So, you know, this is the problem, is that if these lies were created during our formative years when we had very little logical intellect, then it's highly unlikely we will know.
1: What about as we open up emotionally ourselves and
0: then
1: become
0: we will
1: sensitive?
0: Know.
1: Right.
0: But it requires sensitivity.
1: Yes.
0: And it requires us to be sensitive to our pain.
1: Yep.
0: And most people aren't.
1: Yep.
0: So while most people are desensitized to their pain, they will not know that it was unloving or loving, in fact, either one. And they will think things were loving when they weren't, and they'll think things were unloving when they weren't,
1: yep.
0: you know, because they're not sensitive to the truth. To be sensitive to the truth of any situation, you have to be sensitive emotionally.
1: Yeah.
0: And you have to be sensitive not to the addictive emotions, but rather to the causal emotions. And the majority of people are only sensitive to their addictive emotions. So it's very, very hard when you're only sensitive to your addictive emotions for you to determine what the truth is.
1: Yeah.
0: And therefore, you won't feel something was true.
1: Mm.
0: You will believe with all your heart that the opposite was true when it was not. And it's only by someone being in your face, logical, with you going, no, it can't be the truth. That can't be right. That can't be right until you go, oh, maybe it's not right. Usually before you'll come to accept the real truth, God's truth about the situation.
1: Yeah.
0: Yeah. So it's sad. It's sad what happens to us in that childhood formative experience, because we finish up believing lies are true. We finish up believing truths are lies. We finish up believing love is addiction. We finish up believing addiction is love. We finish up believing that something that's really love is not love at all. You know, we come away from the experience with so many false beliefs that we now have to, as an adult, be willing to unravel. Now, God's willing to help us unravel all of these things,
1: mm-hmm.
0: but it's just whether we're willing to go through the painful emotional experience. And for the majority of people, they aren't willing to go through the painful emotional experience. And so they never unravel it, even though they hear truth over and over again for many years. They still won't unravel it until they're willing to go through the painful emotional experience.
1: Yeah.
0: And that's how the human soul functions.
1: Yes.
0: Until we're willing to get rid of the resistance emotionally within our soul to accepting truth, we will not accept the truth no matter how much we tell it to ourselves and to others.
1: Mm-hmm.
0: We just won't accept it. And that's what dominance does in the soul.
1: Yep.
0: So we need to understand the principles of how the soul functions to really understand how to unravel all of this mess that's been created in our soul.
1: Yeah.
0: But really, the primary creator of the mess is just our unwillingness to feel pain. That's the primary creator of the mess. And once you understand that, it becomes very simple to unravel the mess.
1: Yeah.
0: You need to learn how to be willing to feel your pain.
1: Yeah.
0: And that's the main thing that you need to learn, in fact.
1: Mm. Yeah.
0: So it is quite simple to unravel once you understand that. But unfortunately for most people, there's a deep unwillingness to feel any pain at all. And as a result, you know, we revert to addictions and so forth to avoid them.
1: Yeah. Thank you.
0: Thanks.
1: All right. What is anger?
0: Well, before I answer this question, I'd probably like to say that there are two types of it.
1: Mm-hmm.
0: And one type is related to our childhood and the other type is related to most of what we're going to speak about next.
1: Sure.
0: Most people's anger has nothing to do with their childhood anger, unfortunately. Most people's anger has a lot to do with what they want to express as an adult for reasons that they have as an adult to suppress their fear.
1: Uh-huh.
0: So we need to firstly see that a childhood anger expression is going to be very, very different to an adult anger expression.
1: Yeah.
0: Childhood anger expression is generally not projected at anyone else. It doesn't blame the world or the universe for it. It feels the pain of the hurt and the resistance, its own resistance to the pain of the hurt that's within.
1: Mm-hmm.
0: And that's the kind of anger some people have mm-hmm. to feel. And I say some people because, you know, obviously sometimes we got so goaded as children that we started to get angry and then that was also suppressed. So obviously it's an emotion that we have to feel.
1: As adults, we have to
0: connect to that childhood expression of the anger. But when we do connect to that childhood expression of anger, we will not be projecting it upon anyone.
1: Mm-hmm.
0: We will not be yelling and screaming at somebody.
1: Mm-hmm.
0: We'll be feeling it internally and expressing it to ourselves generally. So it's very, very different to the type of anger that we're now going to talk about, which is the most common anger that everybody has.
1: Can I just clarify? You said we'll be expressing it to ourselves. You don't necessarily mean towards ourselves,
0: no,
1: do you?
0: I mean just in an environment where we ourselves are alone and where we feel the pain of our own resistance, which is very, very different to blaming everybody else for things, which is what most people's anger is for.
1: Yeah.
0: And also, we start to recognise as a child that it was our desire to feel powerful in very powerless situations.
1: Yeah.
0: And we allow ourselves to feel the grief associated with that kind of anger. And you'll feel the age of the anger too under those circumstances. So if the anger was created when you were 5, you will feel like you're 5 years old going through it.
1: Mm.
0: And you won't be expressing it to people because the reality is as a child, you didn't express it to people. So, you know, that's the reason why it was suppressed, because you didn't express it.
1: Yeah.
0: So the reality is you won't be projecting it at other people because you never would have chosen to do such a thing as a child.
1: Yeah.
0: So, you know, so you'll just feel it and feel the pain of it. And that's not the anger that we're now going to speak of.
1: Okay, so let's speak of this. This is the most common form of anger.
0: This is the most common form of anger that we're now going to speak of.
1: Mm-hmm.
0: The most common form of anger is a desire it's an unmet desire to have your addictions met.
1: So it arises.
0: Can we say that again?
1: It's probably not
0: the right thing to say. It arises because you have not met your addictions.
1: Yeah.
0: In other words, the average person creates a whole set of addictions which are all about denying, suppressing, resisting or substituting their hard childhood emotions, their causal emotions, their painful emotions.
1: Mm-hmm.
0: So they want to suppress and deny all of those things. So what they do is they create a whole layer of addictions.
1: Yeah.
0: When their addictions are no longer met by their environment or by the substance or by the physical act, they revert to anger and rage.
1: Mm-hmm.
0: Now, anger ranges from, it's a stored energy.
1: Yeah.
0: So, right, it's an energy that can be stored or expressed.
1: In motion,
0: When it's in motion, when it becomes an emotion, it will be expressed as slight annoyance right the way through to extreme violent rage.
1: Yeah.
0: Right.
1: It can be any of
0: it. It can be anything in between that range.
1: Yeah.
0: So if whenever we talk about anger, we are talking about a group of emotions, not just a single emotion.
1: Yeah.
0: And a group of emotions ranging from just a tiny little bit of annoyance right the way through to extreme rage. And the other thing about this anger, if you like, is that it is a desire to feel certain things that cause it. So it's not only just a desire to get your addictions met,
1: uh-huh.
0: but rather a desire when your addictions aren't met to get them met. Does that make sense?
1: So, sure. So
0: initially, when we want our addictions met, we're quite gentle with it all.
1: Uh-huh.
0: Does that make sense? We generally, you know, we're gentle with the people around us. We're gentle with the substances. We go, oh, that feels nice, and we have a bit more of that.
1: Yeah.
0: But after a while, it becomes non-satisfying, or if it ever does become unsatisfying, we are no longer satisfied in having our addictions met that way. It's not enough for us.
1: Mm-hmm.
0: And when it's not enough for us, now we revert to the anger-based feeling. The anger-based feeling gives us a lot of things, which we'll go through. I think we've listed four things that it gives us that we'll need to go through.
1: Yeah,
0: one,
1: really why we use it.
0: Correct.
1: What we're attempting to get angry.
0: Yeah, when we get angry, yes. So we need to understand these particular things about anger. And this is the kind of anger that is completely out of harmony with love.
1: Mm-hmm.
0: It's got nothing to do with our childhood experience at all. In fact, it's quite the opposite. It's the denial of our childhood experience that causes this kind of anger.
1: Yeah.
0: So we're trying as hard as we can to deny what we experience or need to, the experience we locked up as a child.
1: Yeah.
0: And so we revert to this kind of anger instead.
1: So that's very important what you just said. So the expression of this kind of anger does the opposite of helping our soul to grow.
0: Correct. It damages our soul, and it damages the souls of others. And particularly if we become violent with it, it's extremely damaging to our soul and the souls of others.
1: Okay. Can I clarify that a bit more?
0: Sure.
1: Because obviously you've said this kind of anger can be stored also.
0: It can be stored.
1: Or it can be in motion.
0: It can be in motion.
1: And expressed.
0: Yes.
1: So, but when we're expressing this kind of anger, we're actually heading away from any kind of causal emotion. We're actively trying to suppress our childhood experience.
0: We're using this kind of anger as a tool to suppress causal emotions which will help us heal.
1: Yeah.
0: So it's of no benefit to us to even experience this kind of anger.
1: Okay.
0: There's no single benefit to even experience it, really.
1: Yeah.
0: We need to find what's under it. Now, sometimes when you experience it, you will find what's under it.
1: Yeah.
0: But you need to experience it in a very, very controlled environment if you're ever going to not damage yourself or other people.
1: Mm-hmm.
0: And this is where you need to be completely alone experiencing this kind of anger. Otherwise, you are definitely going to damage yourself and other people. Right? And even if you're alone, there are times when you are damaging other people with it.
1: Yeah.
0: So particularly if they are open to the absorption of the emotion, then you're definitely damaging other people with it, even if you're alone.
1: Mm. So I know that later on in this series we're going to ask, we've got questions from people who speak to that.
0: Yes, so. And we need to also say that this kind of anger is the result of denial. It's the result of suppression. It's the result of resistance. It's the result of a substitution. We want the substitute.
1: Mm-hmm.
0: For the harder emotion. And so it's all about using our will to get the substitute.
1: Yeah.
0: So it's got nothing to do with using our will in harmony with love anymore.
1: Yeah.
0: It's got everything to do with using our will to get the substitute done, to get the effect we want.
1: Yeah.
0: Right? And that is completely out of harmony with love. So that's going to damage our soul every time we engage it.
1: Yeah. Okay. So let's talk about what we're trying to do with this kind of anger.
0: Yes.
1: So the first thing is to control or manipulate the environment back into supporting our addictions.
0: Correct. So that's the primary reason why we revert to this kind of anger. We want whatever is happening in our environment to go back to the way it was.
1: Yeah, because that's where addictions were being met and we felt further distanced from
0: the true causal emotion that we need to feel.
1: Yeah.
0: So we're using anger as a tool to change our environment back to the condition that's unloving.
1: Yeah.
0: So we're trying to force our environment to become more unloving to suit our addiction.
1: Yeah.
0: And this is why it's damaging, because it's trying to force other people or things in our environment to meet our own unloving state.
1: Mm-hmm.
0: And that's a very, very unloving choice.
1: It is.
0: Yeah.
1: And in prior discussions today, you've talked about how God's laws are operating to help expose what is suppressed within us.
0: Mm-hmm.
1: And we're acting in addiction to suppress it further rather than have it exposed.
0: Yes.
1: And then when we act in this anger, we're even acting further out of harmony with God's laws, aren't we? We're
0: correct.
1: Saying...
0: We're now resorting to violence.
1: Yeah.
0: Because even if it's emotional, it's still violence. You're trying to force the environment, something or someone in the environment, to go back to their old behaviour. Mm-hmm. That's not honouring free will at all.
1: Mm-hmm.
0: It's not honouring the free will of people in your environment. And it's also not honouring the fact that actually they're more loving to you when they don't do that. So it's not honouring love at all.
1: Yes.
0: It's not honouring truth at all.
1: Yeah.
0: In fact, it's in complete denial of love, truth, and also complete denial of a person's free will. It's the result of you not wanting to take personal responsibility for what's inside of you.
1: Mm-hmm.
0: And that is a very, very damaging course of action. And most people resort to it because it gets their environment because it could go back to what it was before.
1: Yeah.
0: And it's very, very damaging action.
1: Yeah.
0: Very damaging action. One of the most damaging things you can do to your soul is to resort to that kind of anger.
1: Mm-hmm. Mm-hmm. Okay. So, to control or manipulate the environment back into supporting our addiction?
0: Yes. Yep. So that's number one.
1: Number one.
0: Yep.
1: Number two, to punish our environment for not supporting our addiction.
0: Yes, this is even darker again.
1: Yeah.
0: Because basically what we're saying to our environment is we're saying, you're not doing what I want you to do, so now what I'm going to do is, not only am I going to force you to do what I want you to do, but I'm going to hurt you for not doing it.
1: Yeah.
0: So this is like wanting to punish or hurt, harm somebody because they didn't meet your addictions.
1: Yes.
0: And that's a very damaging course of actions. It's not very far from that most people... The reason why most people who die and pass into the hells of the spirit world is because they frequently have this emotion.
1: Mm-hmm.
0: This emotion that they feel completely willing to punish other people mm-hmm. for what those other people didn't do or should have done for them.
1: Yeah.
0: Yeah.
1: Yeah.
0: And it's a very, very damaging course of action to take for your own soul and for another, towards another.
1: And so some real life examples of this might be a parent belting a child.
0: Yes.
1: Or a person...
0: So a parent resorting to violence.
1: Yep.
0: Just because the child didn't do something the parent wanted.
1: Yep.
0: Yes.
1: And it's a punishment rather than just a yelling match to get them to do what they want.
0: Yeah.
1: Which might be the first form of anger.
0: Correct.
1: The second form is taking it beyond that to actually physically harming
0: the child.
1: Yep.
0: Yep. And creating violence towards the child.
1: Yep.
0: From a physical perspective as well as an emotional one.
1: Yep.
0: So the first level, you could say, that we
1: yep.
0: went through, creates emotional violence.
1: Mm-hmm.
0: The second level is willing to resort to physical violence generally.
1: Yep.
0: Yep. It's a desire to punish another person. It's a desire to make their life hard, make their life difficult.
1: Mm-hmm.
0: To make their life more difficult than it currently is. As soon as you have that emotion, you're way out of harmony with love
1: yeah.
0: at that point.
1: And so in the context of, say, a relationship,
0: mm-hmm.
1: when I have a codependent addiction
0: mm-hmm.
1: that you've been meeting for me...
0: Yes, so let's say, you know, I make you feel safe and secure.
1: Safe and secure. We get in a situation where I no longer feel safe and secure.
0: So let's say I lost my job.
1: Yep, lost your job.
0: And so we're not going to regular income anymore. You no longer feel safe
1: and
0: secure.
1: I feel terrible. I don't want to feel terribly afraid.
0: Mm-hmm.
1: My addiction to feeling safe and secure that was met by you and your job is no longer there.
0: Yep.
1: So
0: you start projecting in me that I've got to go and get a job.
1: Yeah, get a job, hurry up. Every morning before, you know, at 7 a.m., I'm yelling at you.
0: Or even just doing the manipulative thing. For example...
1: Yep.
0: Just going, you know, oh, I've got to get you up, you know, why don't you go out today? Why don't you know, making all these suggestions.
1: Yeah.
0: And you're not making them for my sake, you're making
1: yeah.
0: them for your own.
1: Yeah.
0: You're making them so that you don't have to feel certain things.
1: Yeah.
0: Which is selfish.
1: Yeah.
0: Mm. Yep.
1: So that would be an example
0: of the first type of anger.
1: So whether it's overt or covert,
0: it doesn't matter even if it's covert. It's like, oh, I'll make you bricky and I'll get you ready and all that kind of stuff.
1: Good on you. Off
0: that's
1: you go.
0: All covert rage.
1: Covert rage.
0: Yeah.
1: Yep.
0: Yep.
1: And then, if it was to take it to the second level
0: mm-hmm.
1: of punishing, then after 3 months and you still haven't got a job, I might resort to going, well, you're useless. The problem is you are lazy. The problem is you and trying to then attack your character.
0: Or nature or attack what my situation personally, yes.
1: That would be an example of punishing.
0: That'd be you're now trying to punish the person for no longer allaying your fear.
1: So that's when we get into a darker state with this
0: much
1: anger.
0: Darker state with the anger now.
1: Gotcha.
0: So it might not have resorted to anything physical, but you know, you're now in a violent state with this anger, and you're now quite, what's the word I'm looking for? It's probably, you're now not only using emotional manipulation techniques now, you're using outright attack now.
1: Yes.
0: To try and manipulate the person into changing their behaviour.
1: Yeah.
0: Right, so that's very, very damaging now. You'd be saying, probably at that stage, you'd be saying very cutting things, you'd try to be humiliating, and if you don't resort to physical violence, you'll come close at times. You'll yell and scream and you throw things and whatever.
1: Yeah, so that's... Thank you for clarifying that. I wanted to make it clear that we can punish without physical violence, can't we?
0: Certainly, yeah. Certainly, yeah. You can even do things like, stuff this, I'm going to go and have sex with somebody else who makes me feel safe.
1: Wow, yeah.
0: Right? Which means you've said nothing to the person that made you feel unsafe, and you've got no idea inside of you why you went and had sex with somebody else, but you felt drawn to do so just because that person made you feel safe somehow and you felt sexually attracted to them as a result.
1: Mm-hmm.
0: And that is an act of rage.
1: An act of rage and addiction on your part.
0: And addiction on your part, yeah.
1: Yeah.
0: Yeah. Very damaging actions. And you know, if you examine society in the world, you see this happening all the time, every day, in these kind of actions.
1: Yeah, yeah, we do. Yeah. And we don't call it anger necessarily.
0: No, we don't. We often call it, you know, completely different things. Oh, that person's looking after themselves now. Or, oh, that person's got some self-worth now. No.
1: Wow.
0: Oftentimes they're just enraged and they are using passive-aggressive or aggressive ways to manipulate their environment to get back their addictions.
1: Mm.
0: Yeah.
1: Okay, third type of anger. We blame our environment for not supporting our addictions.
0: Yes, this is a bit different to punishment,
1: yep,
0: in the sense that we're basically saying our environment is responsible for the reason why we're not having our addictions met. In other words, we're not seeing it as a personal responsibility even for our own addictions to be met by ourselves.
1: Yep.
0: We think the environment is responsible for our addictions to be met, and our environment is also responsible to help us suppress our deeper emotions.
1: Uh-huh.
0: And so we blame externally. We blame everyone else other than ourselves. In other words, we no longer take personal responsibility for any of our own feelings about what is happening.
1: Right.
0: And that is an external blame of other people, of other things, in order to avoid taking personal responsibility.
1: So what would an example of that be? Blaming the government, blaming the train system, blaming
0: the previous example, yeah. I had sex with him because he's attractive. There's a blame of your environment. Had nothing to do with the fact that he was attractive. It had everything to do with the fact that you didn't feel safe.
1: Right, right.
0: So you're blaming the environment for the action you took, having sex with somebody who's not your marriage partner.
1: Yeah.
0: Right? You're blaming, you know, it on something that you think, you know, he was attractive and that's why I did it, when it had nothing to do with why you did it.
1: Yeah.
0: The reason why you did it is because you were in denial of certain emotions, in particular emotions of safety and security, and he made you feel safe and secure, so you had sex with him.
1: Yeah.
0: You know.
1: So it's almost like a bit of misdirection. It's a bit of saying...
0: It's a way to avoid personal responsibility.
1: Yeah.
0: Every time.
1: I'm a victim of this circumstance,
0: correct,
1: whatever it is.
0: Yeah, we portray ourselves as victims of the circumstance and we're not to blame for our actions.
1: Yeah, gotcha. Yes.
0: So I'm punishing you right now and I'm also being manipulative right now, but I'm not to blame for my actions. It's because you did something.
1: Mm. And again, this is very dark, isn't it?
0: Very dark behaviour.
1: Yeah. Yeah.
0: Very dark behaviour. Any person who engages in that behaviour will be in the hells of the spirit world.
1: Mm. Mm-hmm.
0: Yeah. Doesn't matter what their face portrays or you know, anything else, they will arrive in the hells of the spirit world if they pass right at that point.
1: Yeah. Okay, fourth type of anger.
0: Yep.
1: It's when we use anger to feel powerful and avoid feeling weak.
0: Yes. This is a very common use of anger, right? The use of anger to avoid the powerless emotions.
1: Yep.
0: So powerless emotions are emotions like fear and terror and, you know, sadness and grief. They are emotions where we don't feel powerful anymore. We don't feel like we're in control anymore. We don't feel like we've got our self-determination anymore. And so what we do is we revert to rage or anger in order to feel powerful and feel like we have control again.
1: Yeah.
0: And sometimes we're even angry with ourselves or angry with other people in that state. It doesn't really matter as long as we feel powerful in that state. Does that make sense? And when we feel powerful, we get to avoid all the powerless emotions. Right?
1: Yeah.
0: And so that's one of the reasons why we revert to anger as well, to in order to feel the power of it. Because anger is a very strong emotion, and often we do very strong things when we're angry.
1: Yeah.
0: Whereas when we think of emotions like fear or sadness, we don't see them as strong emotions. We see them as weak emotions generally. Society sees them as weak emotions generally.
1: Mm-hmm.
0: And so, you know, reverting to a strong emotion so we can avoid the appearance of having a weak one is a very common reason for why people get angry. And men in particular do this.
1: Yeah.
0: Because men are told that when they're, you know, afraid or sad, they're weak. And so what they do is they often revert to anger in order to feel powerful and to demonstrate their power.
1: Mm-hmm.
0: Obviously, it's not true. You know, in fact, you're far less powerful angry than you were feeling a causal emotion from a soul perspective.
1: Yeah.
0: But most people aren't aware of that, of course.
1: So that is based on a lot of false beliefs that we have taken on in our childhood about the nature of emotion and what equates to feeling weak and strong and powerful and powerless.
0: Yeah, well, let's be more correct.
1: Yeah.
0: It equates to the childhood beliefs that were forced upon us
1: mm-hmm.
0: by our environment,
1: because
0: mm-hmm. it's highly unlikely we would have taken them on unless they were forced upon us.
1: Because taking them on or having them forced upon us made us suppress huge parts of our experience,
0: correct,
1: didn't it?
0: Correct. Yeah. And also, in our childhood experience, many of us have experienced deep feelings of powerlessness and terror and fear and all sorts of emotions because of what happened as a child. And so, you know, as an adult, we're trying to avoid those feelings quite strongly. So we revert to a powerful emotion in order to avoid all of these emotions we judge as weak and insipid.
1: Yeah.
0: And of course, our environment taught us as a child, taught us that these emotions were weak and insipid,
1: mm-hmm.
0: you know, fear and sadness was weak and insipid. And so what we do is the direct result of these emotions, these feelings being forced upon us. We were taught it by our environment. It's not something that we would have naturally assumed without it being taught by somebody. You know, the average child is very humble to their own emotions, particularly of grief. You know, most children within the first day of their life cry quite easily.
1: Yes.
0: And it demonstrates how humble they are to the emotion of grief. That only changes because of the environment forced to change.
1: Okay, so basically, you've outlined four different types or reasons.
0: And of course, we could list more. I think, you know, it's very important for our listeners to see that we could have listed more, but these give them some ideas for themselves when they revert to this adult rage that they have
1: mm-hmm.
0: or anger that they have or annoyance that they have. What's really going on inside of themselves is a lot of quite dark things going on inside of yourself when you revert to this behaviour.
1: Yeah.
0: And you need to allow yourself to experience the anger still, but as soon as you experience it using one of these four methods, you are way out of line with experiencing it in harmony with any love.
1: Yes.
0: You can be angry and not sin. That's the reality. You can be angry and still be loving by experiencing your anger in harmony with love. All of these ways that we've already listed are all out of harmony with love.
1: Mm-hmm.
0: They're all ways to control, manipulate your environment, blame your environment, punish your environment, or feel powerful. And none of them work, by the way.
1: No.
0: None of them will get you to your causal emotion. None of them will help you get closer to God. So in a way, they're all pointless experiences unless you're feeling your anger and actually doing it in a manner that's in harmony with love, which is just feeling it.
1: So being responsible about the expression of it.
0: Yes, and understanding that you have it because you want some addictions met, and being willing to go and find those addictions, whatever they are, to be willing to face them.
1: Yeah.
0: What are my addictions? Why do I get angry here?
1: Yeah.
0: You know, so if you look at the average guy who gets jealous of his girlfriend, he's angry because of something going on inside of him,
1: mm-hmm.
0: right, that's not he's not feeling safe in the relationship anymore. That's why he's angry.
1: Yeah.
0: So it might be something where she isn't making him feel safe. It might be something where he is unsafe.
1: Yes.
0: Or it might be something where he isn't, but he's just imagining he is.
1: Yes.
0: It could be either. But unless if he allows himself to feel it without projecting all the crap on her,
1: yeah,
0: then he'll find out, oh, no, it's because I do feel this leakage of sexual energy from you to that person, and that's what makes me feel unsafe. And sure, I've got to go and feel unsafe about that, yeah, but I think you've got an issue with the leakage of sexual energy that you've got to address, yeah, if you want to have a relationship with me,
1: yeah,
0: right?
1: Yeah.
0: So you can work through those particular issues as long as you're honest about feeling it, you know, and owning it yourself.
1: Yeah.
0: If the man in that state says, right, I'm going to get violent with you, right, if you're the woman and I'm the man in that state and I get violent with you to force you to, you know, to not be involved with that man or in any way, then I am completely now in a very dark state with regard to the exercise of my anger.
1: Mm.
0: I'm not owning it. I'm not feeling it. I'm not looking at the reason why I have it. I'm blaming you. I'm trying to punish you for what I believe is your creation of my anger.
1: Yeah.
0: And that's all out of harmony with self-responsibility, all out of harmony with love.
1: Yeah. And the anger itself is generated because we don't want to be responsible.
0: Correct.
1: For what's already in us.
0: Correct.
1: Yeah.
0: The anger is coming from an addiction inside of us. Unless we're willing to find that addiction, we will revert to anger every time that addiction is not met. So we need to see that the anger is the direct result of our own desire to avoid our fears and our own desire to have our addictions met.
1: Mm-hmm.
0: And we need to see it as such. And we need to be willing at some point, if we ever want to be close to God or ever want to love, we need to be willing at some point to go, I want to see what the addiction is. I want to feel that addiction instead of getting angry all the time. I want to feel the fear that I have that's underneath that addiction. You know, I want to feel what's driving me towards this rage. And it's only then that the rage will dissipate.
1: Yeah.
0: The rage will dissipate when you're willing to feel the actual addiction itself and to feel the terror or fear that drives it.
1: Mm-hmm.
0: Then you won't have any problem with the rage anymore.
1: Yeah.
0: It'll be something that's rare in your life if it ever occurs at all.
1: Yeah.
0: Yeah.
1: Yeah.
0: Yeah.
1: Thank you. It's a great description and yeah, very comprehensive explanation of the different damaging ways we frequently use anger. And what I'm thinking about as you're speaking about that is that we can do all these things, control or manipulate, punish, blame, feel powerful and avoid feeling weak.
0: Mm.
1: And it's not necessarily through a screaming rage. Sometimes it's a mild sense of what we call frustration. But we are actually acting to control and punish and blame through that.
0: Yeah, you can even feel it as a pushiness.
1: Yes.
0: Emotional pushiness. You meet a lot of people who never revert to like overt rage, who are terribly emotionally pushy. They have huge amounts of anger in them.
1: Mm.
0: And they have learnt to not express their anger verbally or emotionally. They've learnt to become pushy emotionally. To try to force you emotionally. They become persistent people who just nag and nag and nag and nag. And
1: mm-hmm.
0: there's another expression of anger.
1: Mm-hmm.
0: So there is so many passive-aggressive ways to express anger that the majority of people learnt many ways, because as a child they couldn't overtly express anger. They couldn't do it as they really felt it. So they learnt to do it in different ways.
1: Yeah.
0: They learnt it by becoming resistive, by manipulation, by control, by all sorts of other methods, but it's still anger.
1: Yeah.
0: It's still anger driving the behaviour.
1: Yeah.
0: Yeah. And at some point they're going to have to connect to that anger and feel it and feel what the addiction is driving it.
1: Mm.
0: Yeah. We see many people in that state. Like, there are many people who come along to our sessions after 5 years, they've not got beyond their anger.
1: Mm-mm.
0: And they believe they have.
1: Mm-hmm.
0: They believe they're no longer angry or whatever. And they're just highly manipulative individuals who have no desire to get into any of their addictions.
1: Yeah.
0: And the more we tell them, the more enraged they become. And eventually they burst. And usually it's not pretty.
1: No.
0: Yeah, because it usually means that, you know, they harm a lot of people once that they burst.
1: Yeah.
0: Many people have no idea how to experience anger in a way that doesn't sin.
1: Yeah.
0: You know, and the reason is because they don't want to take any responsibility for it.
1: I was going to say, it's not like you haven't told us all how to do it.
0: Mm-hmm.
1: It's just there's a desire lacking to do it.
0: Correct.
1: Yeah.
0: Yeah. Yeah. It requires, a great deal of exercise of your will to experience your anger in a way that's in harmony with more love than it does to do all of these other things we've been talking about.
1: Yeah.
0: And most people don't have that much desire to have their addictions confronted.
1: Mm-hmm.
0: They have a desire to have their addictions met, not confronted.
1: Yeah.
0: And hence, anger is often the common way of, you know, reverting or getting the environment back to meeting your addictions.
1: Yeah.
0: Yeah.
1: Yeah.
0: So that's what anger is.
1: Yes.
0: Yeah.
1: Okay.
0: And it's such a damaging emotion. It, as it in itself, is the most common emotion in the hells of the spirit world.
1: Yeah.
0: Anger and fear are the two most common emotions in the spirit world, in the hells.
1: Yeah.
0: And those two emotions. Obviously, range from slight annoyance to, and then slight anxiety to, you know, to whatever it is, the other extreme,
1: terror,
0: in terms of fear and anger. But the reality is, they are both very, very, very damaging emotions on this planet and also in the spirit world, in the hells of the spirit world, and they are very damaging emotions to the soul of an individual.
1: Mm-hmm.
0: And unless you're willing to feel them, you will never progress.
1: Yeah.
0: Ever.
1: Yeah.
0: And there are many people who have never progressed for thousands of years as a result of being resistive to truly feeling their anger or their fear, rather than just reverting to their anger in order to get their addictions met.
1: Mm. Yeah. Yeah, we've talked a lot about codependent addiction, haven't we? And it's almost sometimes we have it between us on Earth, we have it between us and individual
0: and
1: spirits. But sometimes it feels to me like at the moment the earth and the lower spheres of the spirit world are in one huge
0: codependence.
1: Mm. Yeah, where fear and anger is fostered.
0: Yes.
1: And
0: honoured.
1: Honoured in the lower realms. Yes. And
0: give an example, a few examples. You know, I think we mentioned a few in other FAQs, but, you know, this whole thing that happened with World Vision.
1: Yeah.
0: That's an example. World Vision wanted to change their rules to allow for married gay couples to work in their organization. There was a huge amount of anger in the Christian community, which is all based on their own addictions.
1: Yes.
0: None of it's loving.
1: Yeah.
0: Doesn't matter what reason they give, the Bible says this or whatever, none of it's loving.
1: Yeah.
0: None of it's in harmony with love.
1: Yeah.
0: And the fear of the World Vision organization was manipulated through this anger, which was the purpose of the people who were angry.
1: Yep.
0: There's an example of somebody who's going to arrive in the hells.
1: Yeah.
0: A Christian, Christians who did that, will arrive in the hells because they have reverted to violence and manipulation in order to get what they want.
1: Yeah.
0: And they're willing to even see the death of children in order to get what they want.
1: Yeah.
0: That's how strong their manipulation of their terror, you know, and their manipulation driven by their addiction was.
1: Mm-hmm.
0: So there's an example.
1: Yeah.
0: As an example of how the world works.
1: Yeah.
0: We've had recent examples in our personal life with trying to get venues for us to do presentations in or assistance groups in. You see these examples all the time where compromises are constantly met based upon who's the person who's most angry.
1: Yes.
0: Now, if we all base our life around the person who's most angry, there is not going to be any improvement in what happens on Earth.
1: No.
0: At all.
1: No.
0: And if we do keep doing that in the spirit world, there'll be no improvement what happens in the spirit world either, in the lower spheres.
1: Yeah.
0: We have to learn to stop doing that. We have to learn to stop supporting anger, start seeing anger as a desire in the individual to just have their addiction met and to refuse the meeting of that addiction.
1: Yeah.
0: We need to learn that. So, you know, these are all things we need to learn about anger.
1: Mm.
0: Mm.
1: Thank you. How is anger created?
0: Well, anger is created by the desire to avoid the desire to have our addictions met so that we can avoid certain other feelings.
1: Yep.
0: Basically, that's how anger is created.
1: Yep.
0: It's a desire to feel more powerful, desire to feel in control, desire to feel that we have our life in order, uh-huh. and so forth. And when we don't have those feelings, we revert to rage in order to get our environment to conform back to our personal desires.
1: Yeah.
0: And so it's a desire also to manipulate the environment in some way.
1: Mm-hmm.
0: And this is why I say a lot of anger

0: Does everyone who stops having their addictions being met, do they, and still want them to be met, do they always resort to anger?
1: Yes.
0: Yeah.
1: Everyone.
0: Yeah.
1: In fact, it's the only course of action unless you're willing to see your addictions.
0: Yes.
1: So you have two options, basically, whenever you have addictions not being met. You can feel that you have the addiction,
0: mm-hmm.
1: and that would mean then that you wouldn't get angry at all.
0: Yes.
1: By the time you've gotten to the angry stage, you've already demonstrated you have no desire to know what the addiction is.
0: Yes.
1: Right. So the anger is really demonstrating a lack of desire for the addiction.
0: So everyone's going to get angry, but they might express that or display that or behave in different ways.
1: Correct.
0: In order to get the addiction met again, but...
1: Correct. So they might be manipulative, they might be verbally or emotionally manipulative, they might be passive-aggressive, they might be absolutely aggressive, mm-hmm. they might be in a rage, they might resort to violence. Yeah. There's a whole range of behaviour that we resort to in our anger in order to go back to getting our addictions met.
0: Yeah.
1: But it's all angry. The whole lot's angry.
0: Yeah,
1: it's just a group of angry emotions driving the whole thing.
0: We can even internalise the anger, can't we, and punish ourselves in
1: we
0: an
1: can,
0: effort to manipulate others?
1: Yes, but it's always got a purpose of manipulation of others.
0: Yes.
1: It's very, very rare that we revert to self-punishment without there being a motivation of manipulating others.
0: Yeah.
1: So, you know, in fact, I've never really seen too many people resort to that place.
0: Mm-hmm.
1: You know, most people who resort to self-punishment are generally always attempting to manipulate somebody else through it.
0: Mm-hmm.
1: There may be a few exceptions to that, but generally that's the case.
0: Mm.
1: Mm. Yeah.
0: Okay.
1: Yeah. So I think here we've also raised three issues that we'd like to discuss with people about what it does, and we've covered this also in the What is Anger section to a degree.
0: Yeah.
1: But if we look at some of the purposes of the anger,
0: sure.
1: like of, I suppose the reasons why we want to create it.
0: Yeah.
1: So we've looked at how it's created. It's created because we want our addictions met and they're not being met. So we've decided internally that they need to be met, they should be met, and that it's somebody else's responsibility to meet them. Or
0: yep.
1: something else's responsibility to meet them. And so we choose to engage our rage as a result.
0: Mm-hmm.
1: Yep. And it's a choice. It's
0: yep.
1: a free will choice we're making. It's actually a choice made by our soul and driven generally by our intellect to happen. We know it at the time too. That's
0: mm-hmm.
1: the sad thing. Most people who revert to rage know they're being angry and they know they're doing it to manipulate.
0: Yeah. To try to force the environment
1: back
0: into a state that they feel comfortable in.
1: Yeah, back to comfort, back to meeting their addictions.
0: Yeah.
1: And so we most of the time know that's what we're trying to do.
0: Mm.
1: Yeah.
0: Maybe I could read a quote from something, from
1: sure.
0: some notes here that you've prepared. Anger is our chosen response
1: mm-hmm.
0: towards our environment for no longer meeting our addictive demands and expectations.
1: Yes, and I think that's a very important statement, that
0: yes.
1: it's our chosen response.
0: Yes.
1: We like doing it because the alternative is too terrible for us.
0: Yeah.
1: The alternative, which is to feel the addiction and acknowledge we have one, which often feels shameful, and then going into the underlying fear that we have, which often feels terrifying,
0: mm-hmm.
1: and then the underlying grief that's generally suppressed by the fear, which feels very, very sad.
0: Yeah.
1: Right? We want to avoid all of those emotions. We've now got, you know, three sets of emotions by this layer to address at least. And so we want to go back to having control over our environment
0: yeah.
1: rather than dealing with all of those emotions.
0: Yeah.
1: And it lacks personal responsibility doing it, but we choose to do it.
0: Mm-hmm.
1: And it's a choice.
0: Mm-hmm.
1: It's a real decided choice inside of our soul to go there. And because it's such a strong decision to go there, it instantly damages our soul further.
0: Yeah.
1: And this is why God made it that way, is because God wants to give us the feedback that this kind of anger is very, very bad for
0: damaging.
1: Not only and damaging for ourselves and for our environment and for other people.
0: Yeah.
1: And it's the precursor to physical, sexual and emotional violence
0: mm-hmm.
1: towards others. And which obviously causes a very rapid degradation in our soul condition if we engage in those
0: yeah.
1: things.
0: Yeah.
1: Yeah.
0: Okay, can I read another sentence from your notes here?
1: Sure.
0: Anger is created in order

0: to feel more personal power or control over our own pain.
1: Yes, and this is what we need to start seeing it as, is it's a personal selfish response in order to avoid just what's going on inside of ourselves. It's got nothing to do really with anyone else. Mm-hmm. It's got everything to do with what we're attempting to avoid inside of ourselves. And this is how we need to see it. We want power and control over what is happening inside of ourselves. We don't want to feel out of control with regard to our painful emotions. We want to feel in control of these painful emotions, and that's what causes us to revert to rage and anger. Mm-hmm. And that's what causes us to project it outwards from ourselves, because we don't want to feel what's going on inside of ourselves.
0: Mm-hmm.
1: Yeah. Mm. So all of this stuff is all an avoidance. Even fear is like that too. An avoidance of what's going on inside of yourself. And you can justify it any way you want, but in the end, this is inside of you. And if you ever want to be at one with God or ever want to be a loving person, you're going to need to have ways to release all of this without reverting to the attempt to control your environment.
0: Yeah. Okay. Or even the attempt to control our own pain. We're going to have to move through that, aren't we?
1: Exactly. And this is what, and we keep saying this in all of these questions, the attempt to control our pain or to suppress our pain and to not feel our pain is the major cause of all of the unloving actions that are ever taken.
0: Yeah.
1: And, you know, if you just allow yourself to feel your pain, you will immediately improve in your condition of love, because you will no longer take actions that damage other people or yourself.
0: Because you'll no longer act to suppress the pain.
1: Correct.
0: Yeah.
1: So just that one simple act, that one simple change, and it's quite a difficult change for most people to make, but it's a simple change in the sense that it's simple to understand. The willingness to feel our own pain will cause us to shift through all sorts of unloving behaviour that we would have previously reverted to just because we were trying to avoid our own pain.
0: Yeah. And that probably leads to the final quote.
1: Yeah.
0: Anger is a desire within us to blame and punish our environment for what is within ourselves.
1: Yes. So you can see that it's like we're desiring to not take any responsibility for what's inside of us. Now, I'm not saying here that we have to take responsibility for who created it, because most of the time we did not create, or a fair portion of the time we did not create a lot of the original damage.
0: Mm-hmm.
1: We have since made choices that are unloving, which definitely have created damage. So we're not immune from the creation of our own damage.
0: Yes.
1: In other words, there are things within us that were created by others, and then we made unloving choices ourselves, and so the damage created by that has been created by ourselves, not others.
0: Mm-hmm.
1: And there are both sets of emotions within us. They're within us. Only we can control their release. Only we can release them.
0: Mm-hmm.
1: Nobody else can do it for us. So every time we blame our environment and try to gain power over our environment and try to affect our environment in some way, all we're doing is telling ourselves that we're not taking any personal responsibility for what's within us. We don't believe that we should have to feel what's within us, right? And we do. That's the reality. We do, because we are the only ones who can.
0: Yeah.
1: Once it's in us, nobody else can release it for us. Only we can release it. So we do have to take responsibility for what's in us, even though we don't need to take responsibility for everything that's in us in terms of its creation. We do have to take responsibility for everything that's in us in terms of its release. And this is it's so important that we understand this.
0: Yeah.
1: And because most of us don't want to do that, we revert to anger. We don't want to take that responsibility.
0: Mm-hmm.
1: We don't want to have to feel everything. We want the people who created it to have to feel it. And if it's not them, we want somebody else to have to feel it instead.
0: Yeah.
1: You know, and the reality is, you know, for many of us, our parents have died or whatever, so we no longer feel we can blame them. And so what we do is we blame everybody else for what they did, which is basically causing damage to everyone else, because we do not want to take responsibility for feeling what's inside of us ourselves without hurting others.
0: Yeah.
1: That's our primary reason for anger. And it's such a damaging emotion and we need to understand and recognize that it is. And there is only one way to feel it that's in harmony with love, and that is without projecting it on anyone else.
2: Yeah.
1: And that is an exercise of your will. You can do that by using your will.
2: Mm-hmm.
1: Right? And this is how powerful your will is.
2: Yeah.
1: But for most of us, our will is exercised completely different to that. What we do is we exercise our will to blame everybody, hurt anybody else, punish them. We want to get everything back to how it was, and so, you know, we manipulate and we control, and that's how we use our will.
2: Mm-hmm.
1: And if we continue to do that, we will never be at one with God. We're never going to understand love, and we are never going to be happy, because we're going to continually create more pain for our own soul.
2: Yeah.
1: So I feel it's very important that we understand the relationship between these three groups of emotions.
2: Yep.
1: So I suppose that's what we could say in conclusion to this mm-hmm. whole session,
2: mm-hmm.
1: is that we really need to make sure that we understand the relationship between all of these emotions. So the relationship between fear, grief, firstly, you know, the underlying causal grief, the fear that covers it, the addictions that we use to get away from our fears, and then the anger that we use to manipulate people into meeting our addictions. We need to understand the relationship between these emotions before we can really understand any of our emotional problems. And so what we'd like to recommend to everybody to do is to actually go through these FAQs, these ones that we've covered just so far on emotion, and the one on how the human soul functions, and see what their belief systems are about why they feel they should be able to revert to anger,
2: yeah.
1: why they feel they should have their addictions met, and why they feel avoidance of their causal emotion is actually going to work.
0: Yeah, I feel this session in particular has been a great session in terms of an introduction to the really core principal emotions that affect us negatively and that we have the power to deal with in a different way and change our lives around completely and certainly grow in love and grow towards God. And thank you so much for your time today, because I feel that everything we covered is so powerful. And I would encourage people viewing this session to get really honest and real with yourself. Living in denial of what's within us just delays our progress even further. And so I know that coming to grips with the fact that we've got lots of addictions and lots of anger, and the fact that our pain is never going to leave us until we deal with it, can feel fairly, painful and difficult.
1: And confronting all those things.
0: And we have all these judgments.
1: And humiliating and all those other things.
0: All these things.
1: Yeah.
0: But delaying the process doesn't make it easier.
1: No.
0: Actually commencing the progress, when we do it sincerely, things do start to feel better and more real, and we begin to work through all these false beliefs that we have. So
1: yes.
0: I would really encourage you to start that journey.
1: So what we're going to do next time we get together with you is we're going to start answering people's individual questions about their emotions and their emotional feelings and what they feel about different things with their relationship with God and so forth. And we're going to focus on looking at the different emotions that are contained within these questions that individuals have asked. There's quite a few hundred of them. So obviously this is going to happen over months and periods, or perhaps even years, the way it's going. But what we'd like to do is cover a lot of these emotional questions, because it is such an essential part of your future development. You need to allow yourself to become sensitive emotionally. You're going to need to become sensitive to God's emotions if you're ever going to become at one with God. And to feel God's love, you're going to need to feel all of your resistances to feeling it. So we'd like to encourage you to feel your emotions and be more honest about your emotions and more honest about your fears and your addictions and your anger and all of those and all the denials that you have, because that will help you in your relationship with God. So hopefully this session has helped you a little along that path.
0: Yes.
1: Thanks for your time. And we'd like to thank the time for Mary as well, who's done all this interviewing, and Lena and Igor, who are behind our cameras as well.
0: Yeah.
1: Thanks, guys.
3: Well, thank you for making your time available for today. And I'm sure we're all going to enjoy each other's company, I hope. All of you have watched the DVDs, is that correct?
4: Yeah.
3: Okay, so what I wanted to do today, rather than cover some specific subject, what I wanted to do was to focus on your questions and answering your questions. And I don't know if many of you came prepared to ask those questions that you have, or whether you have many questions. But the reason why I like doing that in the second session after a person's watched a DVD is because usually lots of people have a lot of questions that have come up after watching the DVDs, and also a lot of people have emotions that have come up after watching the DVDs. You notice that, do you?
4: Yeah.
3: And so you might want to discuss some of those emotions and why those things have come up for you after just watching the DVDs. So I would like to primarily do that today with you, is to give you an opportunity to ask whatever you want. And I firstly would like to just say something about my own emotions, though, for the last few weeks, which is I'm still processing some very deep grief. So I've been crying a lot, so my voice is a bit clogged up today, so we'll see how long I last. This is something that I've been going through the last 8 weeks or so, is primarily dealing with lots of feelings of the lack of self-love. And most of you probably have similar feelings within yourself that you're afraid of dealing with as well. They're very, very deep, and they've been actually my most deepest emotions and my most difficult emotions to deal with. So that last 8 weeks in particular, I've been focused on dealing with those. So that's why today I feel a bit clogged up in the chest area and the throat area. Some big issues are coming up for me. I can feel them over the next few days. They're going to come up for me. And so I'm feeling a bit clogged here and in the throat region. Now, when you were watching the DVDs, you probably noticed some emotions come up for yourself during them. Now, one of the emotions that probably came up was a feeling of enthusiasm. How many of you noticed that? A feeling of like joy of discovery when you were watching them. Yeah. Why do you feel that is? Why do you feel that feeling came up for you? Any ideas? Yeah, the attraction of the soul to truth. And in a week or two's time, I think I'm doing another session in Udlo, up in the Sunshine Coast. And one of the subjects I'll be covering on the Sunday, or on the Saturday, I'm not sure which one yet, will be the subject of divine truth and how it resonates with the soul. And all of the aspects of how you can recognise truth as well. And then another subject we'll be covering that same weekend will be forgiveness and what forgiveness is all about. And that will be an interesting topic for many. Most people feel they're forgiven when in reality there's huge amounts of emotions inside of us that are yet to be released. And so we'll talk about that a lot on one of those days as well. So you're welcome to come up there as well. All right, so what would you like to ask?
5: When I was watching it, anguish came up for me, and it's not having a personal relationship with this thing that is called God.
3: Okay.
5: I don't know what that is other than as an idea.
3: Okay.
5: And my place with that and union with that.
3: So the feeling of anguish about not having a relationship with God.
5: Well, the anguish was there, and I assume that's what that is.
3: Mm-hmm. Yeah. How many of you feel like God must exist, but who knows who or what God is, and who knows whether I've got any relationship with Him? How many of you feel that way? Like, yeah, just some, not too many. How many of you feel like you do have a relationship with God? Yeah, that's good.
6: Yeah.
3: How many of you feel that you've got a relationship with God, but it seems to be a bit stagnant, in terms of it seems to be a bit blocked? How many feel that? Yeah? Okay. Yeah. So there are all types of emotions that, of course, we'll feel. One of the main things to understand about your relationship with God is understanding your own soul and what your soul is. And that's why I always get back to drawing a diagram of the soul. So perhaps I'd like to do that just now. I hope everyone can see the board. Here's our soul. Now, our soul is not our spirit body. So here's our spirit body and here's our material body. Does everyone understand now that in when you pass, you have a spirit body that looks and feels and like your own body right now? You will recognise yourself the instant you have passed. And if you could look in the mirror, and yes, there are mirrors in the spirit world that you can look into. And if you look into a mirror, you can see your spirit form. Many people, though, in the first sphere of the spirit world never look in the mirror. You know why? Because they look so ugly and it depresses them. And so they never, ever look in a mirror. Do you remember in one of the DVDs, the Udlo DVDs, Natalie did a channeling of Howard? And remember Howard was he said he was in the hills for about 113 years, I think it was, something like that. 121 years, all right. And all through that time, remember I asked him if he looked in the mirror? And he said he never even looked in the mirror, never looked at himself. He knew he was going to look ugly if he looked at himself. Why does that spirit body look ugly? Because of the condition of that, the soul, the real you. So understand that this is the real you. So what is the real you? If we could define it, what is the real you? Well, the real you is your passions, your desires, your emotions, your feelings. So let's write that down. Passions. You know what I mean by passions? I don't mean the old-fashioned term of, you know, agonies. I mean passions in the sense of what you're passionate about, what you want to do something about in your life. Desires. Everyone understands what desires mean? Most people sort of led it to sexual desires or whatever. But I'm talking about all sorts of desires. Even the desire sometimes that you have to harm somebody else. That's a desire too, driven by other emotions. All right? So there's all sorts of desires.
4: Just give some other examples of desires. What do you mean?
3: A desire to have love in your life. Your desire to be here today is based around a desire for truth. All of these are different desires. So you have, in your life, you can have millions of different desires in different areas. A desire for music, a desire for art, a desire for all of these kind of things. It doesn't mean you'll ever fulfill them necessarily, but they are within you, waiting to be fulfilled. And God actually built inside of you, each of you, he built in this huge variety of different desires that you can choose to fulfill if you wish to fulfill them. Emotions. So emotions I always think of as things like where you feel an emotional response. You feel this emotions pass through you about something that's happening or happened to you. Or perhaps even going to happen to you, that you feel may happen to you. And has any of you have ever been onto the site called Center for Nonviolent Communication on the net? No? Yeah? It's for all of you, it's www.cnvc.org, I think it is. In there they have one particular page that I found very interesting for my own progression, and my suggestion is to have a look at it. When you begin looking at yourself as a soul and you begin looking at yourself emotionally, what happens is you at the start feel very confused because you don't know what emotions you're actually feeling. Right? And what I found is that on this list they had a list of on the Center for Nonviolent Communication website, they had a list, that's it, of satisfied emotions and what they can be described as, one-word descriptions for satisfied emotions. And then they had a list of dissatisfied emotions and one-word description of all the dissatisfied emotions. And my suggestion is to get up every morning, put the list of dissatisfied emotions in front of you and ask yourself which ones you feel right now. And that'll start making you become aware of what emotions are actually inside of you, really, that you wake up with every morning. Right. And so emotions are very much a key part of the soul. Feelings, I also classify as part of the soul. They come from the bodies. And by feelings, I mean like when somebody touches you, that feeling is transmitted through your body and actually into your soul. If the touch is painful, there will be an emotional response in the soul because of the pain that you're experiencing from that touch. If the touch is pleasurable, there will be a different emotional response. You follow me? So feelings are also. Intentions. So if you have an intention, for example, to harm somebody, that is a part of your soul. Now, a lot of people say, oh, but it's not part of my real self. It's a part of my ego self or my false self or my, you know, and they define the self and separate self. My suggestion is to not do that. My suggestion is to say, all right, inside of me right at this moment I have this emotion, which is a part of me right at this moment. It doesn't define who I am. It's just a part of me right now, and I need to feel it. Now, once I start understanding that this is the soul, that's when I start understanding too that I can connect with God's soul only via my soul. Does that make sense to you? So I can't connect to God by doing anything with this spirit body. So you know all the metaphysical things that you see happening sometimes, you know, where people do energy work on their spirit body, you know, they do body work with their physical body, they do all of these kind of things with their bodies, trying to get their bodies in tune and feeling good and all of those kind of things. All of those things, although they have a positive effect on you temporarily, they are not going to connect this with God. All right? Now, they may help alleviate some of the damage in this, which may actually lead you in some point to connect to God. But in the end, understanding what the soul is the most important thing to understand. Now, the soul is not something you can touch physically, and it's not even something in the spirit world that you can touch in spirit form either. And in fact, many spirits who are on the natural love path believe their soul is their spirit body. So that's why they say they have body, mind and spirit. And in fact, the mind even is the mind of this spirit body. It's like a brain, if you like, of the spirit body. So you've got your brain here, right, in your material body, which processes information and also physiologically keeps your body functioning. And then you've got a mind in your spirit body, which actually has and retains many of your memories and so forth. But actually, it's the soul that is the real you. And these are just appendages of you. They're like your arm or your leg. Your whole body is just an appendage of you, in fact. Right? If you can understand that your whole body is an appendage of you, then the thing to develop is the real you. And there's only one way to develop the real you, and that is in love. Love is the operating force of the universe. Right? So, I can't just say that I love, and I can't just think that I love. I've actually got to get to a stage, if I'm going to develop my soul, of actually feeling love in every one of these places, in my passions, my desires, my intentions, and all those kind of things. Feeling the love that's there. And I need to be truthful with myself. Do I really feel love there? Or am I just manufacturing it all up here, making out that in fact that's the way it is, but in reality it's not the way it is? I need to become truthful with myself. So how many of you have been angry this week, in the last week? Majority of us, right? Okay. Now, what does anger do? Anger covers something deeper.
6: Right.
3: Fear or all sorts of different emotions anger covers, right? Now, rather than going to all those emotions. So when I was angry, I was denying myself. That follow? I was choosing, actually, to deny an emotion that was deeper, to deny the emotional experience of that deeper emotion in my soul the moment I was angry. So right at that moment, I chose to actually deny that I'm this. That I'm the soul. I chose to deny that I'm that. And I actually then came into another part of me which is not the real me. And I lived there for that time that I was angry. And if I was angry for the whole week, that's where I've been the whole week. That make sense? Yeah.
6: Can you give an example
3: for you? All right. When you were watching the DVDs, and when I made the comment that I'm Jesus, how did you feel inside of yourself? Be honest.
6: Confused.
3: Doubtful. Yeah, let's look at the doubtful one, because that's pretty a common one, understandably so. Let's go into the doubt. What was the doubt about? Be honest.
7: Is he truthful?
3: What's his motives? Anything else?
8: Is there a catch on this place?
3: Is there a catch? Yeah.
8: Is he going to try and extract money from me down the track?
3: Down the track.
8: I honestly didn't think that, but I guess some people would.
3: No one else believes you. It doesn't feel very good when no one else believes you. All right, so now that doubt is covering other emotions, isn't it? So what are the emotions that the doubt is covering? What's the emotions?
7: Fear.
3: Fear of what?
7: Being let down.
3: Yeah, fear of being let down. How many times have you been let down through a spiritual path in your life? How many times? Mm. Most people?
9: Yeah.
3: Or have all of you been let down?
9: Yeah.
3: At some stage in your spiritual development? Yeah? Where you've taken a certain path, it gets to a certain point, and then you think, why did I come down this road? And you've seemed to shoot off on this road, not off on that road, and so forth, and before you know it, like, you're at a place of confusion again. Right? And what's this guy going to do? Is he going to do exactly the same with you? Right? So that's one big issue, isn't it, of an emotion within. What other emotions?
7: Being in connection with others in terms of the faithfulness to others as well.
3: Okay, yeah. So what's this guy? I feel he might be Jesus. What's this going to do to all my relationships? Like, everyone's going to think I'm nuts. Yeah. Everyone's going to think I'm crazy now. Like, he's crazy, now I'm crazy. Yeah. So that's...
7: Yeah.
3: We'll be lost. Yeah, yeah. Yeah. No, that's a big issue for many people. So really the fears, if you can see it, the fears are actually covering over the deeper emotion. In that particular case, what's the deeper emotion? A fear of rejection. So in other words, I don't want to feel rejection. Right? That's why I don't want to say, oh, he might be Jesus. So I talk about everything else and then I say, do I want to give him the Udlo DVD copy? No, because he says he's Jesus in that. So what I'll do is I'll give him the Law of Attraction copy, because he doesn't say he's Jesus in a whole lot of that, right? Or whatever. So a lot of times we make decisions, and what we don't realise is we're actually making these decisions based upon our emotional injury that we could have an opportunity to trigger at that moment and release, but we choose not to. That makes sense? And so what's happening is that every single one of these circumstances comes along and triggers something inside of our soul. And then we make a choice. What's the choice in many cases? The choice is to avoid the emotion that's being triggered. All right? Rather than going into it and allowing the emotion to be triggered. Right? Now, of course, I've faced exactly the same issues that you've faced with that, right? So, like, once I remembered again who I was, like, once I went through all of those emotional processes and all these memories came back and all of those kind of things happened, once I got to that point, my first major problem was, uh-oh, I've now got to tell somebody else that I am. Right? And what's that going to bring inside of me? Like, rejection. Right? Nobody's going to believe me. They'll all doubt. They won't listen to anything I've got to say after that. And all of those kind of things happened, right? And so I had to work through all of those things emotionally, just like you have to work through those things emotionally. When I say have to, I mean if you want to be at one with God, these are emotions that are in you that need to be released. Right? Every one of you, if you want to be at one with God, every one of you will need to be born again. To be born again, it means that you're going to have to feel every emotion, every moment you feel it. That's a big challenge, isn't it? What if the emotion is the emotion of rejection or abandonment? What about if the emotion is that you have no friends? You realise, you've just come to this realisation that there is not a single person in your life who really loves you enough to let you discover a truth and be fine with that. What if that's the emotion? Are you going to deal with that and feel that emotion? Well, we may say we're never alone, but the truth is, right, that we often feel like we are, don't we? How many of you feel like you were alone last week? Like that you feel lonely in your life? Like quite a lot, right? Now, I can sit down here and tell you that you're not alone, but does that do anything?
9: No.
3: Why doesn't it do anything? Because you don't believe it in your heart. And why don't you believe it in your heart? Because there's this other emotion inside your heart right at this moment saying, I am alone. All my life I've been alone. That's how I've been treated all my life. And that emotion has to come out of you. And the only way it can come out is by experiencing it, feeling it, yeah. And that's why I said in the first century, you need to become like a little child to enter the kingdom of God. What does a little child do with their emotion? Do they sit there and say, oh, I've observed my emotion? And do they say that? What do? They just express it. Right? So if I can sit down and I say, I'm observing my emotion, yes, I'm very angry actually now that I observe it. And I'm not feeling it and expressing it, what am I doing? I'm locking down the soul. I'm locking down my real self. And if I lock down my real self, am I loving myself in that instant? Can you see that if you love yourself completely, you will be dedicated completely to feeling every emotion inside of you at every moment, if you love yourself completely? Yeah, well, you won't walk around for a mess the rest of your life, but you'll certainly walk around for a mess for a while. And all right. So the question then is, why am I walking around for a mess for 8 years if I'm feeling my emotions? Would that be right? Okay. So, and this is part, I suppose this is a very important question, because most of you have tried emotional work probably at some stage in your own life, and then it's got to these really deep, dark emotions, you've felt like you've felt them, and then lo and behold, nothing is really changing. And you feel like you're feeling them over and over again and over again and over again, and what's really going on? What's happening? What is going on, do you think?
10: Stripping off the layers of the emotion?
3: Well, yeah, there's actually two types of emotions that we have within us. One we could call causal, and the other type of emotions are effect type emotions. And of course one affects the other, so naturally causal emotions affect and create other emotions, and then sometimes as we grow those get fed back into the system and we have this layered effect of emotions. But let's look at effects versus causes. Let's look at it from a purely material point of view first. From a material point of view, does changing the law so that instead of driving at 80 kilometres an hour now you've got to drive at 70, does that stop all the people from speeding?
10: No.
3: Why not?
11: Because they're stuck in
3: 80k mile. Right. And there's something going on inside of them emotionally, isn't there?
10: Yeah.
3: There must be.
10: It doesn't apply to me.
3: It doesn't apply to me. Exactly.
10: I have
3: a feeling of rebellion inside of me. I don't like this law, so I'm not going to live by it, right? Now, does changing anything externally, pointing at an effect, change anything? It doesn't. And the same applies to your emotion. So let's say an example. Let's say I'm a woman living in an abusive relationship, and every single day I get beaten by my partner. Now, that woman would cry every day, probably, would she not? But is she releasing the causal emotion? What is she actually doing?
11: Releasing the effect.
3: She's releasing the effect. She gets hurt, she feels her hurt, goes and cries about the hurt. But she doesn't actually go deeper and find out, well, why did this thing happen to me? What inside of me attracted this event to cause me to feel this way? And what's the underlying cause? And so what often happens is that we get stuck in this area here with our emotions. We get stuck in dealing with effects. And we never get to the actual thing that created the emotion. Right? So to give you an example, I met my soulmate, and this was like 4 months, 5 months ago. We had a brief relationship for a couple of months, and then my soulmate feels like we can't have a relationship anymore. And that just brought up huge amounts of rejection emotions for me. Right? So I begin feeling these rejection emotions. But are they about my soulmate rejecting me?
9: No.
3: No. But I have in the past cried for nearly 7 years about the breakup of a relationship. So why is that?
11: You're a slow learner.
3: I have to forgive you. I like that, yeah. And I'd have to agree with that. I feel like I am. Yeah. And that is true, I was a slow learner. So what didn't I learn? I was crying about the effect, yeah. The effect. So what I was wanting is I want the relationship back. I want the relationship back. I want the relationship back. And I wasn't looking at the deeper issues. Now, as it's worked out, now that I've gone into the deeper issues of the breakup of this relationship with my soulmate, right, and I wouldn't say it's broken up. I'd just say that we're just apart for the moment. We've decided to be apart. Once I started connecting with all the emotions about that, they all related to first century events in my life to do with how my parents treated me all the way through my life. And so all of my emotions were all related to actually my parents from the first century and what actually happened with all of these different events. And what I've had to do is now process those events. Can I give you an example of one or two?
9: Yeah.
3: All right. And one of the biggest emotions inside of myself is a lack of love of myself. That's how I can cry for 7 years about not being in a relationship. Right? Because the extent of my lack of love for myself was so big. And and I needed my soulmate to trigger it. So obviously we met, that got triggered, and now the extent of my lack of self-love starts getting released. In the previous relationships, all I did was concentrated on the effects. I never actually started looking at the self-love issue, because the self-love issue was so painful for me that I didn't want to go there. Right? So I'd go anywhere else. I'd say, "Oh, what's wrong with me? You know, why don't you like me? What can I change?" And all those kind of things. But inside of myself, there was just this huge lack of self-love, which created the event of being rejected. Right? And I wasn't willing to feel that. Now, once I started allowing myself to feel it over the last few weeks in particular, it's been pretty intense, where I've been crying like 4 or 5 hours every day, pretty solid every day for weeks on end. Well, it's been nearly 8 weeks now I've been doing that. But it's all been about stuff that's happened to me through my life before I even met my soulmate. And in particular, what it was related to is two things primarily. One is My relationship with women was related to how I feel about myself as a male and how I feel about women. Right? So that's the two things that are linked. And both of those things were linked to first century treatment. Firstly, my father in the first century, Joseph, he had the attitude that he was cursed to have me as his son. And that was quite an intense emotion for me to go through emotionally and feel that, just feeling that, and some of you probably feel that with your own families right now even, that your mum or your dad feels that they're cursed to have had you. Right? And that's a very strong impression upon a young child in terms of emotionally impression that creates a lot of lack of self-love, because the child then starts taking on that their own father and their own mother feels that they have cursed or even have you, so you should never have been born. How many of you have felt the emotion, "I should never have been born"? Yeah, quite a lot. And it's a terrible emotion to feel. And so we avoid it. And the way we avoid it is we look for relationships where people will treat us nicely so that we can avoid that emotion. So we feel that there's some validation through the experience of the relationship. The problem with that is that eventually, because of this emotion being in our soul, we attract a relationship where they'll reject us again, and we'll feel like we've never been born, should never have been born again, until we release the cause, the actual cause that's within us. And so what I've been concentrating on the last few weeks is releasing the cause of that, the actual emotion itself. And yeah, been to some really dark places with that emotion. So that's one example. On the other side, my mother in the first century used to, she was very confused by me and didn't understand me at all. And the reason why is that I was totally different to my five brothers. I had five brothers, and I was totally different to my five brothers. And so she couldn't understand, or and also to most of the males who were around her. So she couldn't understand me at all. And then as I grew up, she understood me less and less. And when I started to talk about God's essence or God's substance of divine love entering my soul and transforming my soul, she became very confused and fearful about what I would do with that. And she thought that I'd become some kind of religious zealot who was willing to die for his faith. And she became very, very frightened. And so what she used to do was follow me around saying to everyone that I was crazy. So I had my mother saying I was crazy and my father feeling cursed to have ever had me. And they were the primary emotions coming from my parents, along with many others, of course. And so I've had to work my way through those emotions and let myself feel what it feels like to be rejected and feel like you're crazy. How many of you feel I'm crazy, honestly? It's all right. I'm okay with it.
9: When you say you have to work through that, very interested in that process. Is there a way that you find you're able to access that? Is it prayer, or is it just sitting quietly with yourself, or is it just feeling it whenever it comes up?
3: Yeah, the way now is different than I used to do right at the start. And the reason why is now I can connect very rapidly to all emotion. Whereas at the beginning, I didn't have a clue about what any of the emotions were within inside of me. So at the beginning, it was very, very difficult to connect to the emotion. And what I needed to do at the beginning was I used a lot of tools to trigger me. So, for instance, if I was afraid of people, which I was for a lot of my life this time, afraid of groups of people, what I would do is I would spend a whole day in a shopping centre where there's like thousands and thousands of people. And just sit there and absorb all the energy and try to feel why I was so afraid there, for example. So I would do things like that all the time to try and trigger the actual emotion. So if I noticed the emotion inside of me, I would then go and do what I was afraid of doing to trigger that emotion. And I had to do that all the time. It was the only way I could access emotion at the beginning. Now it's totally different. Now what I can do is I can just sit with myself quietly and I pray along to God to help me deal with this emotion. And I just sit there and just all I do is think, just let myself free think, if you like, or I would call it free feeling, and just free feel what pops into my head at the moment. And within a few seconds, usually, there's the feelings pop there and then straight away allow the connection with the emotion. But you've got to allow the grieving emotion. So for most people, like, you look at a child and the way a child looks at emotion. How do they process their emotion? An event happens, they're in their emotion. Right? There's no delay, is there? The event happens and they're in. Right? There's very little delay. And if there isn't a delay, it's usually because their mother or father has suppressed their expression of emotion, right? Now, in the end, that's where you can do that. You can instantly go into the emotion as soon as the event occurs. And fully experience the emotion. Now, the reason why we don't is because we've got all of these blockage layers over the top of that process. And so what I've found myself is that the only thing that can access initially when you're in a state where you're not feeling all of your emotions, then there are blockages that need to be released. So if you can imagine your soul, so I'll just draw the soul again. So here's your soul, and it has the emotion right deep down in the emotion of empty, like it just feels totally empty. Now, what we do is we surround ourselves with protections around that emotion, right? And they become our blockages, if you like, to feeling that emotion. So the first thing that we need to do is unravel the blocks. And that becomes the most difficult process that you will experience in your emotional processing work. Unraveling the blockages to actually experiencing the emotion. When it comes to experiencing the emotion, you'll probably, in the end, quite enjoy it and feel quite good afterwards once you've experienced the emotion. But actually unravelling it to get to the emotion, or unravelling all the blockages, is the hardest thing. Right? And I've found that very, very difficult at times, where I've spent months unravelling blockages to feeling the emotion. My soulmate emotions of loss of my soulmate, I've just had huge... And the reason why I stayed in this relationship and cried about it for 7 years was because of the huge blockages I had to feeling the pain of the soulmate separation emotions. Yeah. So the key is to be willing to feel everything. But you don't get there instantly. It's not, you know, you don't jump from being unwilling to feel everything to being willing to feel everything. There's all these blockages that need to be pulled out of you along the way. So if you could think of all the blockages as emotional error inside of you. Error, I mean, beliefs that you have that you believe to be true. For example, how many of you believe that your mum and dad did a good job raising you? That's going to be a major block for you processing emotion. Right? The reason why is because that belief says, that belief is really saying emotionally, I'm not allowed to criticise my mum and dad for anything they did now. Now that also then, if we take that one step further, means that if I have an emotion, a feeling inside of me that says, that's of anger with my mum and dad for something that they did, I can't release it because it's unfair. So straight away, that one belief is going to shut down a whole group of childhood emotions. That makes sense for you, yeah? And so this is where... So what's the block? The block is the guilt associated with feeling that mum and dad did something wrong when all of your life they're trying to tell you they did the best they could. And you now believe they did the best they could. And you know what? You may be right. And you probably are right. But this is what we often do with emotions. What we do is we say, here's our end point. Here's where we are right now. Here's all the emotional baggage in between. Right? In between. And what we do is we intellectually jump from there to there. And then we say, you beauty, I've dealt with everything. And nothing in our lives changes very much because this emotional baggage is what's in the soul causing all the attractions, and it's the attractions that cause your life. All right? So unless you're willing to experience this baggage, remember, when you're a child, what happens? You have the emotional event occurs and you experience it straight away. So someone comes up and punches you in the arm, what do? You sit down and have a big cry. And a lot of times, what do we hear parents saying? Oh, he's not really crying about the hurt, because it didn't hurt him very much. Mm. Yeah, here it hurt him. It hurt him enough for him to cry for half an hour. That's where it hurt him. Not there, in the punch in the arm, but in his heart, the feeling of how can somebody come up and punch me? How can, you know, what does that mean inside of myself? What does it mean when somebody wants to hurt me like that? Why do they want to hurt me like that? There's all these emotions in there, right? And when we say to ourselves, stop crying, that didn't hurt, what are we really saying? We're saying, you can experience this hurt, the physical one, you know, the one that's broken your arm or whatever, but you can't experience this hurt, the emotional one, that, and it's the emotional one that defines the rest of their life, right? So what we all need to come to realise is all these emotions that were denied through our childhood, and all of us have emotions denied during our childhood, all of those emotions are what is right now defining our life. Now, each one of those emotions are snap freezes in time. So let's say 3 years old, some little child in the kindergarten came up and punched me in the arm and kicked me, and I just laid down on the floor crying, and then the kindergarten teacher came up and said, what are you crying about? You don't need to cry. It wouldn't hurt that much. And all of that emotion was shut down. Now, that emotion now is inside of you frozen. You can think of it like being in a freezer, waiting for you to thaw it out, waiting for you to experience it. because you didn't experience it fully when it happened. That's the only reason why we have to do this, because we didn't experience it fully when it happened. That make sense? So, if you want to intellectually jump from one to the other, and this is something that almost all spiritual methodologies do, is they jump from the point where I am now. So this point is, I am here right now, right? This point is where I know I should be, right? And so what we do is we then jump from that one point to the other point. We learn all of these things, all these spiritual techniques and all of these things, meditation and other techniques. And so what we do is we use that tool to jump from one location to the other location and skip over and deny and actually don't experience all of the baggage that gets us there real. So this is what's real. This is just a fake thing. And most of us in our own spiritual progression have done the fake thing. And we need to be honest about that. And we need to get back to doing the real thing, which is the emotional experience. That's the real thing.
12: So what about the people who have reached those points? So they're still, even though they may be in a state of enlightenment, say,
3: yep.
12: Do they still have a shitload of emotions hiding underneath?
3: Many times, yes. Do you remember the channeling? If you watch the DVDs, you remember Lucinda's channeling. Lucinda was a six-sphere spirit. Now, six-sphere spirit has been perfected in natural love. So in other words, they are living now in what they feel is a state of bliss, right at that moment. And they feel they have no emotional baggage left. And then she said, and I don't know if you remember the comment, that she needed to become real. And she went back to the third sphere and learnt a heap of things about herself that she wasn't being real about. And this is exactly the process we need to do too. And many of the people who are on earth who are in a state of enlightenment are actually in a state of detunement. They're not in a state of enlightenment. And in fact, if they were in a state of true enlightenment, they would never even say they are enlightened. Right? Because enlightenment, we were talking about this myself and Grant this morning about what enlightenment is. And enlightenment, everybody starts thinking of enlightenment as an end point. Like that, like that's when you reach enlightenment, that's it. But the way God created the universe is, and who hates Bible quotes? Be honest. Okay, well you're going to get triggered a bit today too. Ecclesiastes 3 verse 11 in the Bible says, God has put time indefinite into their hearts, so that they may never find out what the true God has done. In other words, God inbuilt inside of you, and this is a truth of the universe, that God has built infinity inside of you. He's built the desire for everlasting life inside of you. Why do you think you put on potions and take pills and all those things? Isn't that so that you can live longer and happier, isn't it? In just about all cases. You know, how many of you look in the mirror each day and notice the wrinkle and say, oh, you know, it doesn't feel good having the wrinkle, does it? Why doesn't it feel good? Because it doesn't feel right, does it? It doesn't feel right. It's not what you feel inside. It's not a reflection of that. It doesn't seem. And so it doesn't feel right. And that is the truth. The truth is that God has made you to be an everlasting being, even in your physical form. It's possible. God has made you to do that. And inside of your soul, there's this feeling that that's true. Now, you don't know how that's true, and you don't know how you can achieve that, perhaps, but there's a feeling inside. And that feeling inside is what drives you for truth and drives you to feel like you're younger than you really are, or all of those kind of things, right? That's that truth. And this is the case with a lot of our feelings, is a lot of our feelings are driven by truths that we don't understand as truths yet, and I don't understand how they're achievable. Right? So when we do this jumping, and there was part of the question that's just flicked my mind now too, because it was really important. But anyway, when we do this jumping intellectually from one place to another, what happens is we're skipping over all this emotional baggage, and it's all the emotional baggage that is going to make the experience real. And if you decide you want to become an enlightened being, then in the end, true enlightenment is understanding that you are a perpetual student. Right?

0: right? There's all this false self-beliefs that have covered over the true feelings inside the heart. So right now, you have within you all of these beliefs about yourself that you think you are, but you're not. And then you have all these beliefs that you've got no idea about yourself that you are. And many of you choose to present the false self to everyone else. So this is where relationships become very difficult, because I'm choosing to present a false image of myself to my partner, but it's not how I'm really feeling. Right?
1: It doesn't work either.
0: And it doesn't work in the long run, no. That's why we eventually finish up breaking up or having a terrible relationship. Yeah, because it just doesn't work. The only thing that is going to work is truth. Truth is what actually establishes a love bond, and that's the only thing that's going to work. That, what is truth? Truth is total emotional nakedness. So how many of you don't want to be emotionally naked? A lot of you. More than what put up their hands. Yeah. And the reason why? Why don't you want to be totally emotionally naked? Because, issues of vulnerability. That makes me vulnerable. Actually, do you know, it's actually totally the opposite. Being totally emotional and naked makes you more powerful. But you just believe, it's a false belief, that it makes you more vulnerable. How many people feel that if you tell the truth, people will hurt you with it? Yeah, I mean, it's a common belief, right? Yeah. Why do people lie? Because of that. Because of that false belief. That false belief that if I tell the truth, I'm going to get pain. So how many times does that actually happen in life? All the time, doesn't it? Right from a young age. How many times have you, with your own children, said, tell me the truth, tell me the truth. They tell you the truth and you give them a belt. How many times have you done that? So what has that taught them? Truth, pain. Truth, pain. Truth, pain. Right? And then so what happens then? Of course they're not going to tell you the truth the next time, are they? They're going to do everything but tell you the truth. And then you say to them, you know, I'm really disappointed in you. You never told me the truth. Of course they never told you the truth, right? And this is what you learned growing up, is to not tell the truth, not live in truth, not be exactly how you feel inside. So let's say you're in a partnership and there's something that you find very unattractive about your partner. So you don't tell him, eh? Don't tell her. Why not? Because, you know, who knows what might happen. They might, you know, they might get into a big angry fit and leave, and who knows? You know, I don't know what might happen. But while you're holding that truth within you and not expressing that truth is actually now defining the relationship. Right? It's actually changing everything. So talking about the soul is so important. Understanding the soul is the emotions and feelings, the truth of those inside of yourself. Now understand that all of you have emotions inside of yourself that you can express as your truth, but they are not God's truth. Right? So do you think I would worry about a partner who has a certain thing that they do? You know, like, I don't know, maybe he lifts the toilet every time, you know, and he never puts it back down.
2: Yeah.
0: Right? Just something simple like that. It's a common woman one, though. And the guys say, well, why doesn't she put it down, lift it up for me? And maybe something like that is driving you nuts. Why is it driving you nuts? Now, you can say the truth to your partner, that's driving me nuts. And your partner would be wise to say back, why is that driving you nuts? What emotion, what do you feel when I do that? And you'll get down to some pretty deep emotions about that. It will be about being invalid as a woman, not being, you know, lots of different stuff will come up if you allow yourself to go further into that place. Just that one tiny little event. And why is it creating this anger in you? Because you're denying a deeper emotion, and the deeper emotion are terrible, sometimes terrible, powerful, really scary emotions that you just don't want to feel. And so instead, you get angry with the person who did that thing that triggered you. You shoot the messenger. Yeah. So, when it comes to experiencing your emotions, let yourself experience everything and let yourself see that every time you try to cover over it, you are going to respond in anger or resentment or

0: some other kind of capping emotion. So if you find yourself being an angry person, or you're finding yourself getting addicted to different things, and I mean even addicted to spiritual things, like addicted to, you know, having to meditate every day so that I can cope with my life, for example. If you're addicted to that, then you need to look very seriously at what's the underlying emotion that's being covered over, because that's what needs to be experienced. When you experience that, you won't need to meditate to get away from it anymore, because it won't be inside of you anymore. And that's what is meant, and again, quotes for Bible. And one of the reason why I find the Bible so fascinating is, for me, in my first century existence, it was the key to me discovering divine love. And the reason why it was the key for me discovering divine love is because there were passages in the Bible, particularly in Jeremiah and Ezekiel, that are very close to my heart. And those passages relate to the transformation of the heart. And in fact, in one verse it says that the heart would be transformed from a heart of stone into a heart of flesh. And I started understanding that as meaning that my emotions, my passions, my desires, my feelings, everything to do with my emotions, was related to or shut down, was related to either being shut down or being openly expressed. And I started realizing that if your emotional state is allowed to be fully expressed, in the end you won't hold on to anything, and it's only the holding on to the emotion that creates the law of attraction, which creates the negative events in your life. Do you understand that? The emotion you're holding on to creates the negative events because of the attractions, which then creates the painful experiences in your life. So if I experience the emotion fully, then all of these other effects, so this is where it gets down to cause and effect, all of these other effects will automatically disappear. I'll give you an example. On the way back on the plane, I was overseas recently, and on the way back, we travelled from London to Singapore to Western Australia, to Perth. And I'm a vegan, so you know, I'm pretty fussy with what I eat nowadays. When I say fussy, I just can't eat certain foods. Not because of any other reason than I've just thrown them up, because it just doesn't feel right for my soul to eat them. And what happens is that I usually tell, you know, the airlines what meals I want and so forth, which I did in this trip. Anyway, we're sitting down and everyone's getting fed, and the only person in the whole plane that doesn't get a meal is me. And my soulmate's sitting next to me, and she's starting to get stressed. She wants to give me some of her food. I say, no, I'm not going to have any of your food. I need to feel what emotion created this. There's an emotion that created this. Right? And then she started saying to me that she feels guilty about me not having any food. I said, that's your emotion. You need to feel that, right? And then she started getting a bit upset with me and angry with me, feeling that I was being a martyr because she couldn't eat all of her meal. And I'm saying, no, I'm not being a martyr. I'm just trying to feel my own emotion. So what I did was I put on my headphones and just turned off everything so it was a bit quieter and let the emotions come up. And the emotion that came up for me was that nobody cares for me. Right? And I cried on the plane. About 20 minutes later, this man comes up, one of the attendants comes up, and he says, you didn't get a meal. No, I didn't. She wanted to tell him that I didn't get a meal. And I said, no, I don't want that to occur either. Because the law of attraction is, they will give me a meal when I deal with this emotion. Does that make sense to you?
1: Yeah.
0: So what I did was focus on dealing with the emotion and acknowledge the emotion and had a bit of a cry about the feeling of not being cared for. And all of a sudden, two attendants, a lady and a man, came up and said, oh, you never got a meal. And I said, oh, no. And they said, oh, what do you like? And I said, oh, well, I'm vegan. And, you know, so anything, vegetable, soup, whatever. And I said exactly what I like, a big salad and some soup. And lo and behold, about 5 minutes later, they brought back from first class this beautiful bowl of soup that was all vegetable soup. And this big salad, and my girl looked at me like, you know, a bit jealous, right? But what I said to her, we talked about it, and I just said, well, yeah, can you see what happened there? You know, it was that if I didn't deal with that emotion, I would have been totally overlooked, and I would have had to put my hand up and say, look, I never got a meal, and have the argument with them or whatever, right? But I didn't have to do any of that, just dealing with the emotion. You follow me? Yeah. Once I dealt with the emotion, the law of attraction changed. And I got what I really wanted. And not only did I get what I really... I got the meal exactly what I really wanted, which is very rare on an airline, isn't it, to get that. So that just changed completely.
1: Can you describe in as much detail as you can exactly what was happening when you had your headphones on and processing
0: that? Sure. What I did was I firstly allowed myself to just feel what it was like to be totally overlooked, right? And then I went into that emotion of just feeling like nobody actually cares for me, and I keep giving, but nobody wants to care for me. And I went into that emotion and just allowed myself to feel that. And when I went into the feeling of that, and that's why I cried, I could feel all the time, a lot of the times in my life where nobody had cared for me, and I hadn't felt the emotion then. I just skipped over it and put my hand up, say, care for me, and get them to do it, where I hadn't really felt the emotion itself. And so I went into the emotion, and the emotion sort of, with me, the emotion comes up and overwhelms me. So that's why I started crying. And then once I just let myself do that, and I didn't, on a plane it's pretty hard to do it as much as what your soul needs. So I could have probably cried 2 or 3 hours, but I'd cried enough for the law of attraction to change. I don't know how you feel about emotion, but I feel sometimes like the emotion firstly rising as heat, and then it just sort of overwhelms, yeah.
2: You're saying you've got sort of like your emotions, passions and desires, which make your soul up, and then you say you've got your mind, which is part of the spiritual body, and it's not what your soul is.
0: Mm-hmm.
2: But in that sort of situation where you've been... You know, you haven't had a perfect childhood, you haven't had a perfect life, you've got all these things
0: yep.
2: impacting on everything.
0: Yep.
2: Then you need to use your mind mm-hmm. to create the space
0: totally.
2: To feel your emotions.
0: Yeah, and see...
2: Otherwise you're just keep skipping over it.
0: Yeah, don't confuse what I'm saying with criticism. Because what I'm saying is that in your pristine state, you do not need your mind at all. But we have our mind has, instead of being a tool of our soul... Our mind has become the domineering factor over our soul. And the reason why it did that was because when we were a child, we were abused. And no matter how you term it, it is in the end emotional, physical, whatever, sexual, or what mental, whatever the abuse is, it's still abuse. And that abuse suppresses the soul. And so, yes, we've learnt to live in a mind-dominant life. And you look at the world today is a mind-dominant society. Right, so we've been taught through this multi-generational to live even in a mind-dominant society as well. Now, I'm not criticising that happened.
2: No.
0: What I'm saying is we need to get back from that happening back to our pristine state.
2: But we also have to use our mind to do that as well, don't we, in a way? We have to kind of
0: I feel now, no. Now it's very rare for me to have to use my mind now. But yes, when you begin, certainly, because you're so mind-dominant that you need to now deconstruct all of the... Remember I talked about all the blocks. You need to deconstruct all those blocks, and many of those blocks are beliefs coming from the soul but influencing the mind. So yes, you do need to use your mind to make decisions to help you emotionally. But swap it around. Instead of being mind-dominant, become emotion-dominant... And use your mind as a tool to access the emotion. Yeah. So at the moment, for many of you, your mind is the active controller of you. So in other words, your mind is here dominating everything that's going on in your life. Right? What I'm suggesting is you're going to need to turn that on its end, and you're going to have the emotions dominating everything in your life, and your mind helping these emotions to be exposed and lived and experienced. That's what's going to need to occur.
3: Because in my experience of, like, obviously the spiritual New Age stuff, it's the opposite. It's like thought creates reality. you know, positive thinking, all that stuff. So you can sit here and think of someone you love, you feel love. You can think of someone you hate, you feel hate. So the thoughts create the emotion.
0: Mm.
3: So that goes against everything that they've kind of created.
0: Exactly.
3: So that's really...
0: Obviously, you can have certain thoughts that create emotions, but only if those emotions already exist within you. So for example, if you have a thought of a person, and because of a previous interaction, or that person reminds you of a previous interaction, there might be a feeling of hatred associated with that person where you feel like you don't like them. Now, that isn't your mind creating that. There's an emotion inside of yourself that because of you thinking about that person triggered this emotion, and that emotion then triggers an additional thought, I hate them. So everything is emotion-centric. And in fact, the transition between the sixth and the seventh sphere in the spirit world, what actually happens is you, in the seventh sphere, you learn to lose your mind. And what I mean by that is that your mind becomes absorbed by the soul. So in other words, the soul, the emotions, passions, desires and all those things become the driving force of your life, and the mind just is a tool that is used to help you do that. That's what actually happens in the transition in the seventh sphere of the spirit world. And you can go through that transition here on earth. And when you go through that transition here on earth, you will feel totally different. You'll feel like you've lost your mind. And you'll actually start feeling every single thing that happens without thinking about it very much. Do you follow what I mean? So all New Age philosophy nowadays is saying, think more positive. But has it helped you? In the long run, maybe a bit, right? Hasn't it? But it hasn't changed lots of these passions and desires and feelings that are inside of your soul, right? And the reason why is because that's the true you. That's the bit that's driving these thoughts. That's why it's so hard to think positive. What you will find when you release the emotion inside of you that drives the lack of positive thought, then you will no longer have that thought. Now, can I just say a bit more before I ask any more questions? This is particularly the case with all religious philosophies on earth. You look at all religious philosophies on earth, they all usually have a list of you must nots. Don't they? You must not commit adultery. You must not murder. You must not steal. You must not. Right? All of these you must nots. Why do they create a list of you must nots? Because they are morally true. In other words, they're morally in agreement with God's laws. But why do I need that list? Because inside of myself, I have a feeling I want to commit adultery sometimes, or I have a feeling I want to murder sometimes, or I have a feeling I want to steal sometimes, right? And so what we do is we create a list of reminders of, no, I'm not allowed to do that. No, I'm not allowed to do that. Oh, okay. Why do I need those reminders? Because the feeling is inside of me. When your heart is transformed, the feeling is no longer inside of you. And so therefore, you will never, ever want to do those things again. Right? So, for example, let's say I'm a man walking along the street and a good-looking woman walks by and I'm going like, you know. And so what's happening is I'm projecting all of this sexual energy at this woman, right? Why am I doing that? Well, let's say I'm already in a relationship. I'm already in a relationship with a woman I'm saying I love. And yet I'm doing, you know.
4: You can still have desire while
0: being in another
4: relationship.
0: How?
4: It's a lack.
0: Well,
4: as my mother-in-law keeps on telling me, it doesn't matter where you get your appetite as long as you eat at home.
0: And I totally... that's a common Australian thing, isn't it? And from God's perspective, it's totally untrue. In the first century, I said, he who is looking at a woman commits adultery in his heart. Right? Why did I say that? Because it's the heart's desire that is motivating the action. So I'm not condemning the action. What I'm saying is we need to look at the action and say, oh, okay, I have a desire for a woman I've never even met, and yet I'm projecting sexual desires at her. And yet I'm saying I'm in love with my partner. How can that be happening? there's got to be something emotionally happening inside of me. Does that make sense?
3: Yeah.
0: Something emotionally that when I release it, I will never look at another woman like that again. And I know many of your men feel that that's not ever going to be the case. but I can assure you it will be.
3: So what is that causal emotion?
0: A lot of it's to do with sexual unworthiness. Yeah. So a lot of it's to do with the fact that I need to feel a desire, be desired by a beautiful woman before I'm actually valid as a man. So a lot of it's to do with that. Right. So. It comes from the interrelationship generally between our parents. Usually many mothers have multi-generational abuse issues that have been handed down, child sexual abuse issues that have been handed down generation to generation. So many mothers, before they're even giving birth to their son, if they have a son, already have an anger towards men sexually. This is sexual anger towards men. Many fathers also have the viewpoint that they can domineer and dominate their women. Right? And those two emotions in particular are very much linked to sexuality, and so they get impressed upon the child even in the womb, and so the child has those two emotional damages that they need to experience and release before that particular emotion will disappear. So if I'm desiring, if I'm constantly looking at somebody else other than my partner and not having a passionate desire for my partner, I'm not saying to you, you know, leave your partner. What I'm saying to you, and you can leave whoever you want if that's what you want to do. What I'm saying to you, though, is there's an emotion driving that. Look at the emotion. When you take the emotion away, then all of those actions disappear as well. You follow me? Right? Now, how many, like, let's look at the issue of pornography, for example, right? There's lots of women in relationships that are very frightened by their men looking at pornography, right? Okay, and it's a big issue today. What drives a man to look at pornography? So there's got to be an emotion, doesn't there? So what's the emotion?
5: It's just that sexual invalidity.
0: Yeah.
5: Good enough.
0: Yeah, that's right. So there's some really deep underlying causal emotions that need to be looked at, if that's the case, if you want the relationship to be happy. Yeah? And a lot of men get really challenged by that, right? They feel like, no, it's normal. I'm a man, you know. You know, we sow our seed everywhere, you know. and it's not true. Like, well, it is true nowadays, but it's not true. The truth is that God created the soul as a complete unit that split into two. Remember I said that in that introductory DVD? The soul splits into two. In the end, the only relationship you will have sexually is going to be with your soulmate. And you know what? You'll be so passionate about it that nobody else will ever cross your mind or your heart. Right? Now, the only thing that prevents that from occurring is emotional damage. Emotions within us. Emotions with regard to injuries with masculinity or femininity or both. And we need to allow ourselves to feel them. So I'm not saying, you know, there's no harm in the man saying to his wife, look, the truth is that, you know, there were five women today that I looked at when I was walking down the street, you know, and I felt like I'd like to have sex with them. Now how would you feel as a wife if you heard that? Why would you be angry? You'd be denying your own emotion. Do you see what I'm saying? She would be feeling sexually invalid also, right? So she needs to feel those emotions. If you could have an honest dialogue about it, what would happen is your wife, if the wife was in a state where there was no emotional injury, she could say, well, what emotion's driving you out? You know, what do you feel? You know, you could start talking about it at the emotional level. What emotion is driving those desires? What's going on emotionally? But you know what happens most of the time is we judge the person for having that action, do we not?
3: Yeah.
0: And then we want to strangle the person for having those actions, right? And in the end, the emotion, the underlying emotion, just gets passed over.
6: Right? Which comes first, the strangulation or the...
0: Yeah. See, most of the time, isn't it? We judge when somebody tells us the truth. So let's say your husband or wife came home, or your boyfriend or girlfriend came home today and said, and we're going to get drowned out for a little while. I'll let it go fast. I can't compete with that, with a truck that big. Let's say they came home and told us that they stole something today. Now, inside of yourself in that moment, there would perhaps be some feelings of judgment, would there not? Mm-hmm. Like, how can my boyfriend, girlfriend, partner steal something? You know, what don't I know about them? What are they getting up to? You know, and there's lots of... So what's coming up inside of yourself is... feelings of mistrust and all those feelings, right? So if you get angry now about what they've said, what are you actually doing now? You're now judging them and denying your own emotions, right? All judgment is a denial of your own emotion. Right? The reason why you judge somebody else is because you're denying something going on within yourself, right? And I've got a whole four-hour discussion about judgment. So allow yourself to feel what that feels like. What do you feel like when, you know, you've just found out that the partner that you had, who you felt had integrity, is just telling you that he's lied and stolen? How does that feel inside of you? And remember, you attracted it. Right? Because he's in your life, you obviously attracted this event to expose an emotion inside of yourself, right?
7: Feel good that they were open and honest enough to share that with
0: you. Yeah, or you could do the opposite like you did with the little child and belt them around a bit and say, naughty guy, you know. And which one is it going to be? Now, obviously, the one that responds in love is going to help the person access the emotion. The one that responds in judgment is going to actually deny, shove down, depress the emotion. And you know what we do most of the time? We respond in judgment, don't we, if we're honest. And so what we're doing is we're responding in a way that is denying, suppressing and shutting down the other person emotionally. Now that doesn't mean that you need to put up with him lying and stealing every day. If he's not willing to address the emotion, he is going to do it again. Do you understand that? It's the emotion that drives the action. So therefore, if the emotion is still within me, I am going to act again. So let's say I've cheated on my wife. Right? And I come home, confess. I confess the whole thing to my wife. My wife gets angry, feels all of her emotions of... what emotions? Mistrust. Mistrust, rejection, sexual rejection, shame, guilt, all sorts of things will come up for that woman. And she may have to go through even a month or a couple of months of really strong emotions, which all are already existing in her, right? Do you understand that?
3: Yeah.
0: They are all already there, because if they weren't already there, she would have no reaction. She would have no emotional reaction if they weren't already there. So they're already there. So she reacts. And she will need to feel those all emotions. But if he does not feel the emotion of why he cheated, then she would be best to leave him until he feels those emotions. Because you know what's going to happen? He'll do it again. And this is something that you need to bear in mind with all religious forms and all your day-to-day actions and everything that's happening inside of you, is that if the emotion never leaves you, you will do that again. You will create that again. So you can take whatever pills you want, you can do what, you know, whatever you want externally and physically, but unless you feel the emotion and release the emotion completely, whatever happened in that instant will happen again. Right, to trigger those emotions that you haven't released.
8: Yeah. If you're experiencing the block and you think it's the bottom line, you still can get to the bottom line by experiencing the block, because you don't know it's a block?
0: Well, the blocks need to firstly be experienced. Right?
8: So like if anger is your first point...
0: So I need to feel my anger. And by the way, that doesn't mean I need to yell and scream at everybody in the room. Feeling my anger means I need to acknowledge that I'm angry I can go out and punch and hit and scream and kick and whatever, punch and bag, or get out, you know, what some people do is they go out and bash, bash, bash a dead log or something like that until they connect with what's underneath. So the goal is to connect with what's underneath. Once you experience the block, usually what happens underneath comes up almost instantly, right? And usually instantly. Now, the block might be guilt. The block might be anger. The block might be shame. The block might be jealousy. The block might be envy. The block, you know, these are all blocking emotions. And we need to feel them and acknowledge them, but not project them. As soon as you project them, you're actually damaging yourself even further. So, in other words, if I get angry and then I blame it because you, on you, and I come up and hit you, now I've actually had, there's been another sin that I've created in my soul, another error that's been created in my soul, and there's another emotion I'm going to have to experience now. And that is, I'm going to have to, through the law of karma, experience every bit of hurt that was created in you from my action of hitting you. In addition to feeling all the emotions that I should have felt as to why I felt like hitting you in the first place. Do you follow that?
3: Yeah.
0: Yep. So the law of compensation works in such a way, and again we have a 4-hour discussion on the law of compensation, but it works in such a way that when you do something that is outside of harmony with love, there is an automatic penalty on your soul that needs to be experienced emotionally. And if you did something as a result of denying another emotion, then you're going to have to feel not only the penalty, but also the original emotion anyway, before it all gets released. Do you follow? And that makes sense, really, isn't it? That's just, if you think about it. If I damage you, because so even my teaching you what I'm teaching you right now, if it's damaging you, I will have to pay a penalty for that. And let's say every one of you act upon the emotion a certain way, and I have taught you something that's wrong, then what's going to have to happen is I'm going to have to experience every single thing that went wrong in your life as a result of the teaching I just taught you. That's pretty powerful when you think about it, isn't it? Yeah. And that's
2: like karma, though, doesn't it?
0: That's exactly what karma is, the law of compensation. Yeah.
3: What you said then, I have a brother who I love, but he's in a very bad shape really, and spent probably the last about 5 or 6 years telling my parents what terrible parents they were and how they've stuffed him up and how his whole life now is just stuffed up and it's all their fault.
0: Mm-hmm.
3: And you know, like he's in his 30s now, so
0: mm-hmm.
3: we're hoping it could be kind of... How does that fit with what you're talking about?
0: So what's he doing? He's projecting onto them blame for every emotion that's inside of himself.
3: Okay, so it's just felt like that's really not helpful because he doesn't move past that. He just stays...
0: Yeah, and I'm not suggesting he moves past it intellectually. What I'm saying is what he needs to do is he needs to start allowing him... So what he's doing is he's staying in the state of blame. Right? And when you stay in a state of blame, you do not clear emotion. Right? Because blame is just another projection onto another person. So while everything he's saying may be true, right, and I don't know whether it is or isn't, but even if it is true, while he stays in a state of blaming them, he is not taking personal responsibility to release the emotion inside of himself. And if he does that, he is going to stay in that state for years. In fact, there's spirits in the spirit world that have stayed in that state for 10,000 years. In that state of blame, right? So you can actually stay in that state, and it's not a very good state to stay in, and it's also a first fear, hellish state to stay in for a long, long time. What I'm suggesting is to say the truth, but not then to project the blame. So when I'm saying to you, all of you have emotional damage from your parents. I have emotional damage. All of you have emotional damage from your parents. Right, I'm not now suggesting that you go home and say and yell and scream at them because you all this emotional damage that they've caused you. What I'm saying is you need to recognise the truth. That emotional damage did come from that place, and until you recognise the truth of that, you will not experience it. But that doesn't mean that you now need to blame them for the rest of your life. And I'm saying if you feel like blaming them, you are actually denying the emotional experience.
2: This is an intellectual understanding, though, to say, oh, this is, I understand now that I'm responsible for my own feelings.
0: Yeah, totally. You need to feel you're responsible for your own feelings, not think it.
2: But isn't that also like a level of maturity of the mind, which is a part of our spiritual body, not part of our soul?
0: It in reality comes from a soul feeling. So how many of you believe that you're responsible for your emotions? Okay. Well, I can tell you that the majority of you are liars right at this moment.
2: But we're responsible for what we do with our emotions.
0: Like, no. Let me go back. Why have I accused you of being a liar? The reason why is because right at this moment, you are denying huge amounts of emotions within you. Now, if you felt in your soul 100% responsible for all your emotions, you would already be not in a state of denial of those emotions. Does that make sense to you? Right? So the truth is actually that the majority of you feel that you're not responsible for your emotions and that somebody else is. And that's one of the blocks. You feel that in your heart. You feel like, let's be honest, how many of you have been abused as children? Like, yeah? Okay. Those of you who have been abused as children, how many of you, be honest, you really do feel blame, don't you? Like, anger, upset, blame about, you know, they did those things to me, I didn't deserve it, all those emotions? Yeah? That's real. Right? That's true. You will feel those emotions. The key now is to go deeper and say, all right, they created these emotions, but now they are inside of me. And who's the only person that has control of what's inside of me? Is me. And I need to feel that at some point. And the reason why many people who go to therapy for 10, 15, 20 years because of sexual abuse never get over their sexual abuse is because they do not do that. They do not take that personal responsibility for the emotion. I'm not saying for the events. I'm saying the emotion is now inside of you. If you don't let yourself open up that emotion, it cannot flow out of you. And that is not an intellectual state. That is an emotional state. It will certainly help you intellectually having the realization, but emotionally you need to have that realization before the emotion will flow. So I've written some stuff. What did I call it? I think it was about divine repentance and forgiveness or whatever. And in there I talk about a process of intellectual realization compared to emotional realization. And intellectual realization certainly does help you get to emotions if you have the choice to do the emotional work. But intellectual realization can also help you get far away from your emotion by denying it. It all depends on what your attention is. So I could say, my parents are now, like, I am responsible for emotion. I can say those words, but they mean nothing unless I feel them. That makes sense, doesn't it? If I feel them, then I will take in that instant total responsibility. So how many of us are taking total responsibility for every emotion inside of ourselves right at this moment? If I was, I'd probably already be at one with God, right? So if I had a longing for divine love in that process, I would already be at one with God if I was doing that. The truth is, if I'm not, then I can't be. Face the truth. I'm not taking full emotional responsibility. And that's okay, it's not a judgment. It's just a truth. It's just a reality. Don't be afraid of truth. If you're afraid of truth, you'll never get anywhere. Allow the truth. The truth is, I am not taking full responsibility right now. I can talk about it all I like, but if I'm not feeling the emotion right now... So I said, before I began this today, I said, I'm blocked here and I'm blocked here. Did I not? Right. Why? Because I am not taking full responsibility for this particular emotion. And it's going to come up. I can feel it coming up. And over the next few days, I'm going to take full responsibility. And at that instant, I will feel it. Yeah?
9: What about awareness coming to a pure outside, driving your car, and somebody cuts off and says, oh, idiot. So, well, hey, where did that come from? You have a smile, but you're aware that happened, your feelings at the time.
0: Yep.
9: So when you become aware of your emotions, Is that dealing with it or just sensing it?
0: Yeah, this is where the mind is really good. The mind can allow you to become aware if you switch on in that regard. So use your mind as a tool to become aware. So yes, take away, like in that instance, I got cut off. All right, I got cut off and I yelled at them. But hang on a sec, hang on a sec. I created this person cutting me off.
2: Yeah.
0: The law of attraction, right? I attracted this event into my life. To access this emotion, what's the emotion? I feel angry with this man. What do I want to do with the person who cut me off?
9: Becoming aware, deeper. That was a habit I've been into. Every yep. time I come up, that happened, now I'm aware if I can smile straight up and say, hey, that's a habit.
0: Ah.
9: Get a bit of, you know.
0: Yeah, but what you're doing is you're skipping. Here's, you're not feeling this. You follow me? What you're doing is you're skipping now. You've become aware and you're saying to yourself, oh, now that I'm aware, the truth is that you'll never be cut off again once you deal with the emotion.
9: So do I just every time
0: we
9: call him an idiot?
0: No. calling him an idiot is a projection of anger that causes even more soul damage to yourself.
9: Yeah.
0: Right. So you need to stop for a moment and say, I'm really angry with that person, but it's got nothing to do with that person. I attracted this event to access a deeper emotion. What am I feeling? What's my feeling? And sometimes your feeling might be my life was threatened, or you know, what does it feel like if my, you know, oh, I'm not valued, I'm under, you know, nobody valued, nobody cares about me, he didn't care about me, you know, and go into that emotion and let yourself experience it. You can use your mind certainly to do that, to access those emotions, right? But if you keep skipping over it and saying, oh yeah, I'm aware of that now, and skip over the actual emotion process, tomorrow another person's going to cut you off, and another person, and you're going to have a year of, you know, that happening, and accidents and all sorts of things. I know one lady had 17 accidents in 1 year doing that, telling herself things, and then, you know, having another accident. Most of them not her fault, she said, but the law of attraction was at work, right? So they were triggering something in her soul that she was denying. Yeah. So go deeper than that.
10: Excuse me, you're saying that we need to know the cause as well as feel the feelings, and you're talking about the first century.
0: Feeling the feelings is always the cause, right? Feeling the feelings.
10: Yeah, but I was thinking about the cause then. How would we know if they're in past lifetimes? We don't have that memory to help us. Like you could say now, for the good they say.
0: Yeah.
10: And you can do that. Like if you were ill-treated, then say by your parents, then you cannot do that to your children and give them a better life.
0: Well, let me say categorically, firstly, something that's going to trigger many of you emotionally. None of you have had past lifetimes.
2: Except you.
0: Yeah.
11: So how can you explain cellular memory that people have, that things may have happened to them?
0: Let's look at it. And let's look at what's really happening. Here's you. Here's your physical body, your spirit body, and your half of the soul, right? So let's say I'm a male, so that's a masculine half of the soul. Here's people in the spirit world with their soul connected to their spirit body, right? You understand so far? Every single person in the spirit world is attracted to you based on your emotional feelings. So you know how all of you have been attracted here today. So there is something common with all of you right at this moment, isn't it? A desire for truth is one of those things, right? Or a desire to listen to a crazy man. But whatever it is, it's common, right? Now all attractions in the entire universe operate in the same way, in that they operate on your emotional condition. They operate on your soul condition. So what I call the soul condition is what every single law of attraction operates on, including attractions with spirits. Now what happens is a spirit can attach themselves to you. And in fact, this happens all the time. In fact, every single one of you has a spirit attached to you right at this moment. Right? Now,
12: they want to listen to you too.
0: There's quite a few tens of thousands of spirits here with us today, and some of them came along because you came along. Some of them came along, one of them came along because they were your guide. So that they are permanently attached to you. Right? Your guide is permanently attached to you. When I say attached, your guide is there and actually given to you by God to actually look after you and guide you on your spiritual journey. All of you also have a guardian, and a guardian looks after your physical body as best they can. In other words, they keep you alive as best they can given your free will. And then you also have all these spirits around you who like you, and they feel attracted to you because of this emotion in you or that emotion in you. So let's say I've been abused as a child, and I'm a male and I've been abused as a child. There will be male spirits in the spirit world who are with me, who have been abused as children.
2: Are they healed, or are they still carrying their own abuse?
0: A lot of times they'll be carrying their own abuse still.
2: So they might be just reinforcing your problem, right?
0: Well, everything is the law of attraction. So if we look at it that way, it's all supporting me to deal with it.
2: Yeah.
0: But yes,
2: it'll
0: make it more intense,
2: yeah.
0: Certainly. And all of you are being impressed in this way. All of you are being impressed on a day-to-day, hour-by-hour, minute-by-minute basis. Now, every one of these spirits who is attracted to you has a life. They had a life when they were on Earth, and they have a life now in the spirit world. And they have memories, and they have pictures in their mind, and they have thoughts, and they have feelings. And every one of those things, depending on how open you are, can be connected to you. So if I'm a spirit, I can give you a thought, I can give you a feeling, I can give you a picture of my life, I can do all of that. You follow me? And what often happens is there are emotions in this soul of mine that are familiar emotions, if you like, or sympathetic emotions to the emotions that are in the soul of this spirit. You follow me? That's what causes the attraction. It's the soul-to-soul attraction. It's the emotions that cause the attraction. Now, with the emotions in there, so let's say my emotion is I am angry with men and I'm a woman. Let's say that's my emotion. I'm going to attract women in the spirit world who are yet to deal with their emotions who are also angry with men. And whenever something happens to me in my life where a man makes me get angry, I might even feel a sense of rage towards that man, almost uncontrollable. Right? And that will be often this sympathetic attraction between the spirit and yourself, making the emotion even stronger in you so that you become aware of it and deal with it. You follow me? But they also affect my physical body. Remember, it's the emotions that affect my physical body. So if this person's attached to me in some way, then my body is going to get damaged because of it. And that's what they call so-called cellular memory. In reality, the instant you pass, there's no cellular memory in your physical form. So therefore...
11: Wouldn't it be in the soul?
0: Sorry?
11: Wouldn't the memory be in the soul?
0: Yeah, but I wouldn't call it cellular.
2: Do you have ancestral cellular memory
0: broken? Well, that is all soul damage. So everything is emotions in the soul, in reality. It doesn't matter what you call it. If you want to call it cellular memory, we'll call it that. But that tends to imply that it's physical, that it's in your body, and it's not. Because the moment you pass, you won't have this body, but you'll still have the memory and you'll still have the emotion. So therefore, it can't be in the body, right?
2: Is it possible you could have memory from ancestors that's been recorded in the cells?
0: You have emotional damage from ancestors that are in your soul, and that causes damage in your two bodies. So let's say.
2: So the body doesn't pass on memory genetically.
0: No. No, the genetics are the result of the soul condition. The soul passes on the genetics. You follow me? So, for example, let's say my grandfather had diabetes and my father was born. He is going to have very, very similar emotions in him that the grandfather has if the grandfather did not clear his emotions. And he will get diabetes, guaranteed. Right? And then if he doesn't clear those emotions and work on those emotions, then his son will get diabetes. Right? And everyone will say, oh, it's genetic. Mm-hmm. And yes, I suppose you could say it's sort of genetic. It's genetic at the soul level, the emotional level. Now, let me just carry this on a little further, because I just want to relate a few spirit experiences that I've had about this to illustrate it. And when I was in Greece last, which was about 16 weeks ago or something like that, There was a lady who was a healer, and what she did was she would go, she was quite very mediumistic lady as well, so she'd speak with spirits and heal people. And her husband, 17 years ago, was dying of diabetes, and his father had died of diabetes, and his grandfather had died of diabetes, right? And what happened was she healed him. She has a spirit with her who helps her do her healing, and the spirit with her healed her husband. And I won't say much about how it happened yet, because that comes clearer later. What happened was that the instant her husband was healed, the lady herself contracted diabetes. And now she, 17 years later, was dying from diabetes. So when I met her just recently, she was dying of diabetes. There was no amount of insulin she could take anymore that would help her, and she was going to die. Right? So that's what happened to this lady. Now, what was going on? What was going on was there was a spirit who had passed over nearly 300 years ago, who had attached to the emotions of each subsequent generation of men in their family. And he had killed them with his attachment. Right? The attachment was one based on certain emotions inside of the soul, in the pancreas region. And what happened was that attachment slowly it caused this physical damage in the pancreas, which actually then created the illness, which then created the disease, which then caused the death of every generation in their life. Every, you know, the grandfather, the father, and the son. Now, what we did is we started talking to the spirit, this spirit who was attached to this lady. The reason why the spirit attached to the lady, because he got angry with her for kicking him out of her husband. Right? So he felt angry with her for kicking him out of where he was, you know, he was actually residing. And what we had to do is convince this spirit actually to step away from her body for a while and actually look at the damage that he was doing to the body. And he didn't even realise the damage he was doing to the body. Once he started realising that, he actually stepped out of the body for a while, and he also saw himself, which was a bit of a shock because he looked quite ugly. And naturally so, because he'd killed quite a number of a generation of people because of his actions, without realising. But what happened was he then started looking at himself, and he started looking at what the damage was in her body. And he stayed out of her body after that. Right? He stayed out of the connection. Now, I'll illustrate another one, and that is that almost every person who drinks to oblivion and still walks home has a spirit walking home for them. You follow me? See, what happens is when a lot of people pass, you know, alcohol is pretty prominent here on Earth now, right? When a lot of people pass, what happens is they still want to drink. Why do they want to drink? Because they want to get away from the terrible emotions they've been avoiding all their life while they were drinking, right? So they still want the drink, but the drink's not available in the spirit world. So what they do is they physically attach to a drinker on earth and cause him to drink as much as they possibly can so they can share in some of the emotion. You follow me? So they can share. They think themselves to be drunk through the experience. They can feel the feeling of drunkenness. And it detunes them from their emotion. And yet, they can keep a person upright who's not in any way conscious of what they're doing. How many of you have been drunk to the point where you're totally unconscious of what you've been doing? Quite a few. At that moment, you had a spirit driving you. And they were driving you to get that emotion, to get that feeling, to get that feeling happening. Now, what's actually happening is a sympathetic attraction. They are attracted to you because of, right, an emotion inside of yourself. And they want the drink, and they know you will drink enough for them to share in the experience.
1: Right? I know it's all sort of attraction, but in the case where that lady and that spirit was attached to each of those colours,
0: yep.
1: Would their spirit guide just going, like letting it happen, or would they go, hey,
0: No, the spirit guides will always be trying to show the person that something's going on. But unfortunately what happens most of the time is people don't respond to what the spirit guides are trying to show them. Every single day of your life, your spirit guide is trying to lead you down a path that they know you want in the end. So they can read your soul and they know what you want. and they're trying to lead you down that path, to help you down that path. But often you resist it because of your emotions, right? So you have an emotion of fear, or you have an emotion of mistrust, or you have an emotion of, you know, one of those other emotions. And so what happens is, you know, they can't lead you the best they possibly could. And this happens even when you pass. This person here who's influencing this person also has a guide trying to help them not do that anymore, right? But again, they're often not listening, right? So there's this constant stream of information coming from God through spirits of different levels of love to try and influence the breakage of these particular relationships. But because they are codependent relationships, they stay in a series of codependency until they have a realization.
1: Would it be anything that those fellows could have done to release the spirit?
0: Yes, they needed to release the emotion that caused the attraction.
2: So in the woman who now had this person
0: close
2: to her,
0: yep.
2: There would have been some sympathetic attraction between her and that spirit.
0: Exactly.
2: So she wasn't a victim of killing him, she just pulled him in because she wasn't queer herself.
0: That's right. There was a sympathetic attraction, but also there was the attraction of anger with men, which caused a corresponding anger return from the spirit as well. So yes, she had two emotions, the original emotion that would have caused diabetes, but also this attraction because of the mutual anger of each other, if that makes sense. And that caused the attraction. So yes, the only way to permanently disable any connection with the spirit is to release the emotion.
1: So no matter how dark the spirit is,
0: religion in this case is because this is what this was about, this exorcism of Emily Rose. What actually happened was these groups of spirits in the spirit world decided they wanted to make the Catholic religion more prominent. And these are very, very dark spirits who were Catholics when they're on earth. And so what they did was they possessed a girl who was open to the possession of these spirits by saying that, and they possessed this girl, and then she eventually died from the possession. Right? And you will see it depicted totally differently to what I've just said. I'm telling you what actually happened to Emily Rose. But what it's depicting is that Satan inhabited her, and it was done to help people become... It was done to generate fear, so that people would go back to the Catholic Church and generate more interest in the Church. That was the motive of the spirits. That the girl died as a result. Now, her attraction caused that, and the reason why she was attracted to that is because she was totally open to spirit communication, and she was also totally open to the Catholic beliefs of good versus evil, you know, God versus Satan, those beliefs. And because of that openness, that created a lot of those attractions. Does that make sense?
8: Yeah.
0: What actually happened? Now, you'll see the movie and you won't get that out of it at all. I'm just telling you. So the movie is totally different than what I just described.
13: I'm just wondering about if we feel we've had, say, past life or kids who start talking about, say,
0: yep.
13: Egyptology that they've had no sort of introduction to, is that because they've got a spirit attachment?
0: Yes, and a lot of times it's not a malevolent spirit. It might be a spirit who's their guide trying to tell them, this is who I am. This is my life. This is where I lived, and this is what I did when I was on earth. And do you know what I mean? Just creating a rapport. But we interpret it as a past life, which is often the spirits who are with us trying to influence us in this way get quite frustrated that we interpret it as a part of life.
12: It's not all about you.
0: Because they're saying it's not you, it's me. You know, it's like, it's my life, you know. I'm just trying to give you pictures and thoughts and frames and everything about me so we can communicate, so we can have a closer relationship, so you can trust me. Does that make sense? So there is dangers in past life regression. So, who's had past life regressions? Yeah, quite a few. There are dangers in past life regressions. The reason why there's dangers is because when you go to a past life regression therapist, there are literally hundreds of spirits surrounding that therapist wanting to express themselves through you. So when they put you into a hypnotic state, which is actually a mediumistic state, and allow the connection, any one of those spirits could actually connect with you and say what their life was. And if you then interpret it as a past life experience, right, then you will remain connected with that spirit probably. And if you stay that way for the rest of your life, you'll have all of these spirits connected to you for the rest of your life. Right? So my suggestion with past life regression is remember

0: displaying inequity on the planet. So it's like someone comes in and they've got a crappy family and they get bashed and molested and all sorts of stuff, then you can say, well, that's a horrible thing, but I've always looked at it as they've got some sort of trapped emotion that they've held in their soul, that they've brought in through that life, and that the law of attraction.
1: And in fact, every spirit who's in the sixth sphere knows there is no reincarnation, as described in this method, because it's actually a very unloving portrayal of God. In fact, God would never, ever allow it.
0: But then why is there so much injustice? Why is there so much inequity? Why does that soul come through as it is?
1: The very first emotion that Ammon and Amman, which are the first human couple, had, was that, self-reliance. The self-reliant emotion creates huge inequities, and you walk away from God as soon as you become self-reliant. And as soon as you become self-reliant and walk away from God, there is automatic things that are going to occur to the soul condition, and those soul conditions are going to then be impressed generationally onto the next generation and so forth. And that's how evil came about, is that we make, and how many of you today, right now, are still making the choice of self-reliance? It's one of the, it is, to be honest with you, it is going to be the biggest emotional damage that you will have to ever face in your life, that emotion. Because in the end, if we're on the divine path, we will be in a state of God-reliance. So all emotional damage that is now on the earth has come about because of the emotion of self-reliance. What actually happened, and if I can explain what happened in the spirit world, because everything is a relationship between what happens here and what happens in the spirit world. So what happened was the first human couple made the choice of self-reliance. That then caused their emotional condition to degrade. When they passed, their emotional condition was degraded. You follow me? That when they passed over, they were in first sphere emotional condition, degraded emotional condition. They then influenced the next generation of people through their emotional condition. Now, the next generation gets worse in terms of what they do, right, as a result of that. Then what happened was they passed, and they were in an even darker emotional condition. And they influence the earth even darker places. But the first human couple by this stage had learnt a lot of their dark lessons and had progressed up the spheres a bit. Does that make sense? Now the next generation passes, and you think of hundreds of thousands of generations passing. There's this filtering going occur where eventually the first generation reaches the spirit of natural love, the area of natural love, the sixth sphere. And they are now in a purely loving place from a natural love perspective. And then subsequent generations are now getting into that state. Now what's happening now is there's a lot more positive influence on the earth. You follow? And that positive influence has then caused the earth to start improving in its condition. So what actually happened generationally was, firstly, we started off in a pristine condition, but not God-reliant. We degraded. This is the entire human race degraded into this position of, like, of, in fact, the Bible calls it lower than animals, right? And this is where all these historical skeletons come of man, you know, when man was in this terrible degraded condition. Because as you know, if you don't deal with your emotions, you have physical things happen to your body, do you not?
2: Yep.
1: And if you don't deal with those emotions, and they're huge emotions, what's going to happen to your children? They're going to be born with these deformities, are they not? What happened was that the man degraded in physical and emotional condition to the point of being little like animals, right? And then, because of the influence from the spirit world, positive influence, the man's soul condition started rising.
3: What time was it? What time was this? Time was it?
1: Hundreds of thousands of years ago. This 100,000 years ago. Right, man degraded very rapidly, yeah. And by the time, you know, within a few thousand years, man was in a state where they were just very much like warmongers, like we are today, generally. But much worse, without any law, right? And then.

0: And then that caused a constant degradation. This point here sort of occurred around 35,000 years ago. Right. You've heard of, the sinking of Atlantis, the Lemuria and those kind of continents. All of that occurred because of the soil condition being so bad on Earth, right? And so they caused all of these physical... The Earth itself responds to your condition. So, and then there was this gradual improvement over that period of time, from 35,000 years to now, spiritual improvement, due to spirits reaching the sixth sphere of their development and others, you know, helping other people on Earth and guiding other people on Earth and helping them come to those enlightenment, you know, to some enlightenment.
1: Can I ask you one more question about reincarnation?
0: Sorry?
1: Can I ask you one more question about reincarnation?
0: Sure.
1: Have you read the book Abduction to the Ninth Planet?
0: No.
1: This fella, in, I think it was 87, this French fella living in Cairns got abducted by this the most highly spiritual evolved and technological species in our galaxy. And they physically took them in to their planet.
0: Yeah.
1: And they talk about all this wonderful stuff, and very similar to the way you talk about the soul and twin soul, all those sorts of things, and the material body, and all those sorts of things, and how there's different levels of existence on different planets.
0: Yep.
1: And
0: can I describe what actually happened?
1: Please.
0: What actually happened was that the man had an out-of-body experience, and he was taken to, and this happens, by the way, more often than what people realise. And he was taken to a place where people could transmit truth to him, right? And then in the process of transmitting truth to him, he could then relate that truth back on Earth, write a book about that. This happened to Swedenborg in the 1700s as well. It's exactly what happened with him as well. He had the same kind of experience. He was more conscious of it because he was a spirit. He was used to spirit communication and spirit interaction and out-of-body experiences. But when you're out of body, your spirit body feels like your material body. You can touch it, you know, you can smell, you taste, you can do all the things that you would normally do here. You follow me?
1: Yeah.
0: So you're just not realise that the body that you're actually inhabiting is laying there on a bed or whatever, and you're actually now in this form, which is actually your spirit body form. And you can get lots of education through that. I think, Grant, you were saying this morning that that happened to you at the Oneness University, didn't it? Where you had constant out-of-body experiences, were shown different things.
2: Yes.
0: Yeah. So that happens constantly. Now, a lot of what is portrayed as, you know, like other dimensions and other... A lot of it is actually true. Like, it's all... What I'm talking about, you know, the spheres I'm talking about, they are all dimensions. They are all dimensions of existence, right? That they are dimensions of existence, not in this physical form. They are in different levels of physical forms. And like our spirit body is just another physical form. You follow me?
1: So it would have been... The experience would have been so real for him that he would have actually thought...
0: Not so real. The experience was totally real. Like, I'm not... What I'm saying is that when you're in the spirit form experiencing something, you are experiencing it. It is no different than you having... In fact, it is more real than the experience you're having right now. Right? And in fact, almost every spirit you can talk to always say that when they pass, they feel more real than they ever felt before. And you will find exactly the same experience. You will feel more... Once you pass, you will feel more real than you felt in this physical body. Yeah?
1: Can I say what happened?
0: Yep.
1: He was... he talks about Jesus and Moses.
0: Yep.
1: And he says that Jesus was one of the species from their planet, and he was impregnated into Mary.
0: Mm-hmm.
1: And Moses, and they got to the level where they can create physical bodies.
0: Mm-hmm.
1: So
0: it's a very, very intellectual and technical information. But in the Urantia book, they relate some of those things, a different sort of flavour, if you like, but similar types of things. It's not what in reality happened in my life, but it is what they believe happened in my life. And what they believe... It's not what happened to Moses either, but because I've spoken to Moses, but they believe that it's what happened to Moses because they have never met Moses or myself. So they, what they do is they come up, a lot of Six Sphere Spirits come up with all these different definitions or explanations of how things happened. But a lot of them are not real. That's what they believe to be real. Right? And you can believe lots of things with your mind, but it doesn't make it real.
2: There was another book written by Tom Kenyon, who, the Magdalene Manuscripts, about your relationship with the Magdalene, how you enter the tantrics and extract the light body, yeah, to blaze a trail of light to the, so that all the souls that pass after you could follow you.
0: Yep.
2: Is that...
0: There are truths in there. Yeah. But again, it's all very physically oriented and it's not oriented around divine love. So there are certain truths in there. Yes, of course, like all of you at some point will get together tantrically with your soulmate. Right?
2: How do you know when you meet soulmate?
0: Oh, well, that's a totally different discussion. You want to have that discussion now?
3: Yeah. Hey, Jay, can I bring you back to... sicknesses that you were talking about before and the spirits attached, right?
0: Yep.
3: If you get down to the emotions of that sickness itself,
0: yep,
3: can you break the nexus with the spirit that's attached and
0: totally
3: also help cure them?
0: It may not help cure them, but many of them are actually connected to you in ignorance.
3: Okay.
0: And so when you actually work through the emotion that causes the disconnection, they then realise that perhaps they need to do the same thing. But whether they realise that or not, they will disconnect from you because they no longer have a similar emotion.
3: So in other words, you've got to get down to the
0: core emotional
3: effect of the emotion for that sickness.
0: Exactly.
3: Yeah, that's right.
0: Exactly, yeah. And if you don't get to the causal emotion of that sickness or that illness or whatever is happening to you, what will happen is those spirits will remain attached. In the first century, what used to happen a lot is I used to expel spirits from a person, which is quite easy to do, actually.
3: Yeah.
0: But the problem is they'll come back. And this is why I said in the Bible there's a comment where I said that that it leaves the place adorned for seven other spirits worse than the first one to re-enter.
3: Yeah.
0: So that's the danger of expelling a spirit from a person without the person dealing with their emotions,
3: yeah,
0: is that it leaves them totally open to other spirit possession.
3: Yeah.
0: All right. So the important thing is you understand the soul. The soul contains the emotion. That's the thing you need to work on.
3: Yeah.
0: Yeah. Yes. Is there any more questions related to that subject?
4: Yes.
0: And then we'll go on to this soulmate subject.
4: With the God reliance, I'm back to my original, so if I don't know God, I still am processing my own soul. How do I still include this God reliance?
0: All right, there's two or three things we need to do if we want to have a stronger relationship with God. The first thing is to pray to God for love to enter you. For God's love to enter you. God's love will not enter you unless you long for it. When I say pray, I'm not saying head. I'm not saying from your head. I'm saying feel a longing. And if you don't have one, generate one. Right? Well, you know what it's like when you're in a relationship with anybody, don't you? You first meet them and then you feel some sort of attraction. And then what happens is that you start developing a longing for them, right? And that's what you need to do with God. Exactly the same as that. Start having this longing for God. Have a longing for truth as well. No matter what, no matter how painful or how pleasurable it's going to be, you want the truth. You want to know it. You want to know the absolute truth, not any bits or pieces of truth. You want the absolute truth from God. That's what you want. Long for that from God. And be totally open to experience your emotions. Now, if you do those three things, what will happen is God's love will start entering you. And as God's love starts entering you, it starts transforming you, and you start understanding things you never understood before. And you understand them here, not here. Right? So, but that is going to mean that you need to be open to the emotional experience. As soon as you close down emotionally, you are closing down your connection with God, and you're closing down your connection with truth. Right? So don't do that. Don't close down emotionally. You know, try to stay open emotionally. That's really, really important. But direct your longings to God. And remember that desire doesn't come like from nowhere. Desire needs to be created within you. Right? Do you follow what I mean by that? Like, there is a spark of desire in you for God's love. But whether you do something about it or not is totally up to you. Make the choice to do something about it. make the choice to actually enter this relationship. Yeah? That's what needs to happen. When you do those three things, God's love will flow. And when God's love flows into you, you will start understanding other things and you'll feel God, the connection with God. And initially, remember in the channeling with Lucinda, she said initially she felt it in dribs and drabs, and then it just intensified and intensified until she got to a point where it happens constantly. And that's what will happen with you, right? You'll feel it in dribs and drabs and dribs and drabs until you start working through truths, issues of truth, and releasing your emotions. And slowly it will get closer and closer and closer until you feel it almost constantly. And then when you feel it constantly, you'll be at one with God. And that's how the relationship grows. Yeah.
5: You say an example of that being this week I felt I understood the emotions of my granddaughters. Like I was sitting and feeling it was like this awareness of emotions that my grandmother had been, but I felt them there with me revealing those emotions.
0: Yeah.
5: Can that be an example of God's love?
0: Has your grandmother passed?
5: Yeah.
0: And there's probably a combination of a couple of things going on. Your grandmother is probably already dealing with her emotions, already dealt with them, but she knows that there's a multi-generational issue within you emotionally that you need to deal with that she's had. And so there's probably this sympathetic attraction with yourself and your grandmother, with your grandmother helping you through this process of dealing with that emotion. Yeah. So the key thing for you is to just still allow the emotional experience.
5: Yeah.
0: But all of you have multi-generational injuries. I have multi-generational injuries. Multi-generational injuries are injuries that are passed down from generation to generation that at the time of incarnation infect every new soul that comes onto the earth. So there's very few women on earth that don't have some injuries with men, for example, because generationally there's been lots of abuse between men and women that have just been passed down and passed down.
6: When we finish this topic, can we have a break before we go on to the soulmate topic?
0: Sure.
6: That'd be great.
0: Sure.
7: I'm stuck on, we have one incarnation. Have all of those spirits that are connected with us also had one incarnation in the physical?
0: Yes.
7: This will be the only physical that we have?
0: No. Reincarnation is possible, but not in the way that it's described by any Eastern or Buddhist philosophies. Reincarnation is only possible when I described it in the DVDs, when you get to the 22nd sphere state,
7: right.
0: Then reincarnation is possible. But you won't come back for the purpose of karma. You come back because you love people and you want to help them experience those things you've experienced. So many of you may decide in the future to reincarnate, right? Many of you may decide that you never want to reincarnate again, right? But you will never even get into the state where that's possible until you get to the 22nd sphere condition.
7: So, but do we have other lives that are called something other than reincarnating?
0: Every spirit who's ever progressed through the spheres treats each sphere as a different life.
7: Okay.
0: So if I can illustrate that, if you're in the first sphere and you have a heap of mates with you in the first sphere, right? And then all of a sudden one of your mates grows in love, and he goes to the second sphere, his body, his material body, his spirit body, looks like it's dissolved. And from all intensive purposes, you will look at the body and think that the body has disappeared. In reality, the body has entered a new state. The spirit body has entered a new state of vibration, which is why we use the term vibration in metaphysics, right? And the spirit body has entered a new state of love, which is a new vibrational state. And it's like it disappears from that sphere. And so people in that sphere can no longer see that body. And so they think that the person's returned to Earth.
7: Oh.
0: But in reality, they've actually progressed up to the next sphere. Mm-hmm. All right? You follow me? Like, does that, everyone understand what I was saying there?
7: Yeah,
0: no. So let me draw it. It might be understandable if I draw it. Here's the spheres of the spirit world. So 1, 2, 3, remember they are separated by interstellar boundaries, but these boundaries are boundaries of love, right?
7: Yeah.
0: That makes sense? So the interstellar boundaries, which are huge gulfs of time of light years in distance, are actually boundaries separated by love, different vibrational areas of love. Now, if I'm in the first sphere with a group of mates, right? So we've all been there and we've all been there kicking around for 20, 30, 40, 50, 100, sometimes 500, 1,000 years even, right? And one of my mates all of a sudden disappears. Just disappears. What am I going to think?
8: He died.
0: I'm either going to think he died. See, a lot of spirits in the first sphere are still worried about death because they think he might have died. Right? They're worried that he might be now back on Earth. Because I believe in reincarnation, so he must have gone back to Earth. Right? So many spirits in the first sphere believe in reincarnation and they believe the person has gone back to Earth. Right? But in reality what happened is because he changed his love condition, he is now in the second sphere. And quite often when I'm talking to spirits, helping them to progress, many of them are ready to progress quite rapidly. And one of the things I try to do is warn them that if they disappear, if there's a group of spirits and a heap of them disappear, for the other spirits not to become afraid because they've just gone to a new vibration. What actually happens is most of the spirits left behind, many of them become even more afraid and then they don't want to do anything. It locks them in their fear. So what actually is happening is that they are progressing without needing to come back to Earth, and the effect is that this body dissolves or is transformed, if you like, into a new vibrational state. Okay. And when it's in this new vibrational state, and this happens with every transition. So if there's 22 of them, it's like having 22 lives, right? Mm-hmm. 22 different existences. It's just, in fact, one existence of the soul, but you've changed 22 times.
4: Okay.
0: You follow me?
4: Yeah.
0: And grown 22 times.
4: I've had an experience of time being simultaneous, and it seemed like I saw myself, and it seemed like I was seeing myself at the end of time.
0: Yep.
4: Like I looked different, but I knew myself.
0: Yep. Because time, there is no time in the spirit world. When you are in the soul state, when you are in, there are times in your existence even now when you will feel like a connection with yourself so completely and with your spirit body so completely, that it will be almost like time stops still. And in those instances, you can actually see in the future. And this is how spirits see in the future and come to tell you about it. They can see in the future what is going to happen based on your decisions that you're making now. Which may change, of course. Remember, with quantum physics theories, the process of observation changes the actual occurrence, right? So every time you observe something, it's going to be different the next instant you observe it, depending on the choices you've made in between. Yeah. But does everyone understand what's going on there? Can you see why even the spirits believe in past lives? Because they actually, many spirits, it's only when they get up to the fourth or fifth spheres they say, oh, I can see what's going on now. You know, I'm progressing and my mates progress and they disappear and then they come back and visit me and I can see them. But it's only once that starts happening regularly that you start realising that that's going on. Right. Yeah.
4: But if time is simultaneous, it would appear from your point of view that it's past and future, but it felt like it was all happening immediately.
0: Yeah. Is there a question in that?
4: Yeah.
0: But
4: that's
0: a true statement.
4: That's right.
0: Yeah.
9: Before you rub off the word locks,
0: yeah.
9: You said that...
0: Can I
9: finish
0: that? Is everyone okay with that?
10: Yes.
0: No, okay, tell me.
10: The first person then moved on to the second sphere. Then.
0: Yep.
10: Why do they disappear without speaking to the other person?
0: Because they get so engrossed in their life and how much better it is.
10: That would help if they...
0: Yeah, but a lot of times they don't think of going back. How many times have you moved from one place to another place on Earth, had a better life, and never gone back to the original place that you went from? And this is exactly how they feel. Like, you don't want to go back because of some emotions that were connected with that first place, generally, right? And so you know, you imagine if you'd lived here for 100 years in the hills, and then you slowly progressed up, and then you made this transition. A lot of your memories still here, emotional memories of this location, would be quite negative, would they not? And you'd lived 100 years of our time there, right? So it would feel like, oh, horrible, right? So would you want to go back at that moment? Now, a lot of times they might progress a bit further and then they realise, yeah, I do want to go back and tell them. But in that time, 20, 30, 40, 50 years of our time on Earth may have happened. You follow me? So for many of them, they don't go back until they start getting on the divine.